has ever been born, because you will live somewhere eternally, either with the Lord Jesus Christ or apart from Him. And so what He's saying to us here is simply this. What we can expect to see, we can expect to see the bodies of our loved ones. Listen, they are going to come out of the grave. Now, what kind of body are they going to have? And you say, well, how do I know we can see them? Because they're not going to be invisible bodies. You recall, for example, what the angel said when Jesus Christ ascended after giving the Great Commission. They said to those disciples, "Why do you stand here gazing up into the air? Why are you so surprised at all this?" He says, "Because this same Jesus whom you see ascend shall so come in like manner," which means He ascended in bodily, visible form. When Jesus Christ comes back, He's not going to come back as some invisible, some kind of spirit out yonder somewhere. He's coming in all of His glory, all of His power, all of His radiance, and there is no human words to describe the glory to which He's coming. When you and I look in the book of the Revelation, and we see John trying to put in human words what he sees, the radiance, the beauty, the glory, the majesty, the power, the might, the eternity of the Son of God, those are only human words trying to describe that which is incomparable to describe. We are going to see the Lord Jesus Christ coming in His glory. We're going to see these bodies of our loved ones who are transformed, He says, in a moment, in the twinkling of an eye. Something, He says, absolutely dramatic is going to happen. Can you imagine for a moment being anywhere and the trumpet sound, the shout of the Lord Jesus Christ, the shout of the archangel, and listen, millions and millions and millions of bodies coming up out of this earth. Listen, out of the soil and the dust of the earth, out of the ocean, out off the beaches that have bodies have been swept away at sea, everywhere. And as you think about, for example, how many layers there are under us. When you go, for example, to the east, and I think about Ephesus especially. Ephesus is one of my favorite cities that was buried, absolutely totally buried, almost totally buried. And now what they're doing is unearthing that. And you can just look at mounds of dirt and hillsides here. As they unearth all of that, there is a city still there. What we forget is that we live on civilization after civilization. Think of the civilizations all the way back to the Roman times, the Greek times. Think about God, listen, resurrecting bodies through the earth, through the sand, through all the centuries that has passed. Not one single saint's going to be left, friend. Every single child of God will be resurrected. There's not enough dirt, there's not enough civilizations to keep one single child of God from being resurrected. And He says, the dead in Christ shall rise first. That is, those who passed on before us are going to be the first to be transformed and also to be resurrected. So He says, what can you expect when the sound of the trumpet comes? You can expect, listen, you can expect to see the Lord Jesus Christ and hear the sounds of the Savior, of the archangel, and the trumpet sound. You can expect to see the saints of God resurrected. You can expect to see them coming, the saints going. You have a tremendous expectation like nothing these eyes have ever beheld. And so Paul, what is he doing? He's saying to them, listen, all that dismal, discouraging, negative talk about going to some dark place that does not fit who you are, that's what paganism looks for, because the pagan has absolutely no hope, because without God in your life, there is no hope. And so they're just thinking what would normally be thinking, and that is, when life is over, it's over. But Jesus Christ came in this world to give us, listen, not only hope, but absolute blessed assurance that death absolutely cannot destroy us, can take nothing from us. The only thing death can do is to liberate us and to free us to become totally everything God had in mind when He saved us. And so Paul is writing a glorious, encouraging message to those people who were sort of confused and frustrated about the things that they were hearing. Now, let's say not only are we going to, we can expect to hear something and we can expect to see something, you and I can expect to feel something. Well, what in the world are we going to feel? Well, I want you to turn back, if you will, to 1 Corinthians chapter 15 for a moment. 1 Corinthians chapter 15. This is Paul's most thorough explanation of what's going to happen. And this is not his purpose in Thessalonians to describe all the details, but just to give them the assurance. Listen to what he says in this 51st verse of 15th chapter, 1 Corinthians. He says, "Behold, I tell you a mystery." What is this mystery?
He says, this mystery is we shall not all sleep, which means we will not all be dead when Jesus Christ comes. There will be a generation of people alive, going about their normal work, living in their homes, doing the things that people normally naturally do. He says there's a generation that's going to be alive. For he says, I'll tell you a mystery, we shall not all sleep, but we shall all be changed in a moment, in the twinkling of an eye, at the last trumpet, for the trumpet will sound, the dead shall be raised imperishable, and we shall be changed. Now imagine this for a moment. We're going to feel something. What is it we're going to feel? Well, he says, I'll show you a mystery. And I think that mystery is the fact that nobody really and truly can describe what we'll feel. But think about this. Think about the fact that all of a sudden, that our bodies would be instantly transformed into a form, into a substance that absolutely knows no resistance with time and space. That is a body that can be catapulted in the twinkling of an eye all the way into the presence of Almighty God. So what is going to happen? He says, when the trumpet sounds, the shout of the Lord Jesus Christ, the archangel, the dead in Christ shall rise first, which means that millions of these bodies transformed, as Paul describes here, are going to be caught up together with them in the clouds. Visible, physical bodies. Now, if you'll notice what he says in verse 40 of this same chapter of 1 Corinthians 15. He says, there are also heavenly bodies and earthly bodies. But the glory of the heavenly is one, and the glory of the earthly is another. There is one glory of the sun, another glory of the moon, another glory of the stars, for stars differ from stars in glory. So also is the resurrection of the dead. It is sown, that is this dead body. It is sown a perishable body. It is raised imperishable. It is sown in dishonor. He says it is raised in glory. It is sown in weakness. It is raised in power. It is sown a natural body. It is raised a spiritual body. If there is a natural body, there is also a spiritual body. What is he saying? He's saying these bodies that are diseased with all kinds of infection, the things that take a person's life, these bodies that have a naturalness about us, which some would call an old sin nature, whatever it might be, he says, all of a sudden, instantly, in the twinkling of an eye, look, if you will, in that 52nd verse. He says, in a moment. Now, how fast a moment? That word here for twinkling, a twinkling of an eye, is a Greek word from which we get the word atom. And so what he's saying is this. He says, fasting you bat your eye. Now, listen. He says, in a moment, in the twinkling of an eye, he says, these perished bodies of our loved ones who've gone on before, all these saints, he says, they're going to be transformed in a moment, in the twinkling of an eye. Then we who are alive shall be caught up together with them in the clouds to meet the Lord in the air, because our bodies likewise shall change. What will we feel? We will feel something that we have never felt before and will never have to feel again. Now, if you'll notice on the television, look at the magazines, and if you'll notice also here lately, I see on the light post and the telephone post, there are all these signs, lose 30 pounds in 30 days, call this number. Or that all kinds of diets. Now listen, all of you folks who are worried about how you're going to look, there's coming a day when you can forget it once and for all. You are going to look your best for all eternity. That's the folks who want to lose weight who are clapping. That's all right. Fine. He says that you and I are going to, he says, we're going to have imperishable bodies. Now you say, well, how do you know we're going to look so good? Let me ask you something. Does God make junk? No. Does he make anything ugly? No, he doesn't. God makes everything beautiful. If you want to know how beautiful it's going to be, think about this. Think about the fact of what we're going to see and what we're going to feel, that everything God does is absolutely magnificent. Everything that he does is absolutely magnificent. He's going to transform these bodies in order that you and I may be able to live in the kingdom of God. And you recall what he said in John chapter 14. He says, if I go, he says, let not your heart be troubled. You believe in God, believe also in me. He says, in my Father's house are many mansions. If it were not so, I would have told you. I'm going to prepare a place for you so that if I go and prepare a place for you, I'm coming again to receive you to myself, that where I am, there you may be also. Listen, can you imagine God in all of his wisdom and glory and power? Can you imagine what this globe must have looked like before you and I messed it up with smog and buildings and concrete and asphalt and all the rest? Listen, if God could create this world in all of its perfection in the Garden of Eden, imagine what heaven's going to be like. Because remember this, that heaven is an extension of Almighty God. Heaven is an extension of the Lord Jesus Christ. That is, everything that God makes
is a reflection of His power, of His wisdom, of His might, and of His love and of His beauty. So what's going to happen? He says that you and I are going to be caught up to be with the Lord. He says we shall forever be with the Lord. Now, where are we going to be? We're going to be where He is. He says, if I go to prepare a place for you, I will come again and receive you unto myself, that where I am, there you may be also. Every single child of God has the promise, the absolute, unquestionable, irrevocable promise of Almighty God, that one of these days, when He resurrects these bodies of ours, our body and our soul is going to meet in the air. Now somebody says, well, now wait a minute, what does He mean when He says that when He comes, He's going to bring with Him those who have passed on before? Well, look at this, if you will, in verse 14. He says, if we believe that Jesus died and rose again, even so God will bring with Him those who've fallen asleep, which is certainly proof of the fact they're not in the grave, but they're with Him. He says they're going to bring them with Him. We're going to be caught up with them, the Bible says, in the air for to ever be with the Lord. They're already with Him. And I think about, for example, parents who have little children. For example, their baby was born and maybe 3 months later, or maybe at birth, or 6 months later, 2 years, 5 years, or 7 years, whatever it might be, placing that precious little child in a casket and standing by the casket and thinking things like this. They never got a chance to live. Their life was snuffed out. They never had the opportunity. I want to tell you something. Every single child will be in glory. When somebody says, well, what about those children out there who have never been saved because they weren't old enough? Listen carefully, my friend. Don't ever forget this. This unconditional loving Father of ours, atoned by the death of the Lord Jesus Christ for all of our sin. What did He place upon Jesus? He placed all the sin of the world. Those children are absolutely, totally in a state of innocence. Only God knows when a person reaches an age of accountability where at that moment and from that point on, God holds them accountable for the acts of their life. But every single child, every single baby will be in glory, will be in heaven. God in His great unconditional love has certainly taken care of that in the full atonement of the Lord Jesus Christ. And so when we think about what God has prepared for us, He has prepared a heaven for His children. He will give us bodies that are absolutely perfect. He will give us bodies that are absolutely perfectly suited for us. These will be these old resurrections, these diseased, decrepit physical bodies of ours transformed, absolutely, He says, in a moment, in the twinkling of an eye, transformed into this glorious body which shall absolutely fit perfectly in fellowship with the Lord in heaven, and we will know each other in heaven. And He says He has an inheritance for us in heaven, and we will live and fellowship and relate to Him and one another in glory. It'll be the absolute perfection, the absolute ultimate pinnacle, zenith, truth, and listen, the very best that God can possibly do. Anything less than that wouldn't be like the God you and I know of the Bible. And so that's what He's referring to here. So you and I can expect to also feel something. We're going to feel something transpire. Now, how is it going to feel? Nobody knows that. One thing for certain, it's going to feel absolutely fantastic. But you say, well, how long is it going to take? Well, when He says in a moment of the twinkling of an eye, you and I know that that isn't very long. Well, I think about how proud men are today of sending rockets up into space, and we can send satellites around space and so forth. Then I think about what's going to happen when Jesus comes. Well, I had the privilege of being on the launching pad where the Explorer and these rockets take off. And so looking up in all of that and thinking of all the thousands of miles of wire and the power and the manpower and all the years of preparation, all that man has gone through to come up with such an instrument as this. And I think about, we have something they'll never be able to create. Listen, in a moment, in the twinkling of an eye, in a moment in the twinkling of an eye, what will happen? Without any spacesuit, no hat, no atmosphere to carry with us, He says in a moment of twinkling of an eye, we're going through space so fast, we will be in the presence of God, He says, in a moment in the twinkling of an eye. That is the heritage, that is the promise of God to every single believer. Absent from the body, present with the Lord. If we die today before Jesus comes, we'd be coming with Him for those who are left. If we are here when the Lord Jesus Christ comes, we are going to be catapulted into space. He says, snatched away into the presence of Almighty God. God has arranged perfectly the resurrection of His children. Glorified bodies, eternal bodies,
Bodies that are absolutely imperishable, bodies that are absolutely perfect. What are we going to feel? Something no man can describe, but something no one wants to miss. Amen? Amen. No one wants to miss it. Well, there's one other thing I want you to notice, that when the trumpet sounds, you and I can expect. We can expect the most glorious, momentous, unprecedented meeting in the history of all of humanity. Because what's going to happen? When the Lord Jesus Christ comes, He says He's coming. And when He comes, He's going to come with His angels, with, that is, with the souls, the spirits of those who've gone before. And what's happening is, He says the dead in Christ shall rise first. He's talking about their bodies are going to be reunited with their soul, their spirit. And as we are transformed instantly in a moment of the twinkling of an eye, together we are going to meet the Lord in the air. Can you imagine what kind of meeting that's going to be? Because we're going to know each other when we get to heaven. Now, I think about an old Jamaican song, a chorus I learned a long time ago. They used to sing it when I was down there preaching. It said, won't it be a time when we get over yonder? We'll sing and shout and dance about when we get over yonder. Well, I got to thinking about that, and I thought about the Lord Jesus Christ coming, and what an absolutely glorious, momentous time that will be. And you see, listen, Jesus isn't this God up there with no feeling and emotion. And I thought about what it might be like when the Lord Jesus Christ comes, and thinking about the judgment and so forth. And I thought about this. I thought it may be when the Lord Jesus Christ comes and takes us all to heaven, He knows that we're going to be so absolutely elated and overjoyed and realizing that we have left behind these old decayed physical bodies, left behind all of our sin, all of our hurt, all of our shame, all of our heartache, all of our guilt, all of our suffering, all of our sorrow, all of our rejection, all of these feelings that harassed us all of our life. We're going to be absolutely, totally elated, absolutely perfect. And I thought about, I wonder if the Lord just give us a little time before the judgment, just to have one big time of rejoicing, meeting each other and telling each other, well, praise God you got here. I wasn't sure you were going to make it, but I'm glad you got here anyway. Somehow, the more I think about it, I don't think us going straight to Him and going straight to judgment. I believe we need a little time to relax a little bit. Amen. And just to enjoy each other and praise the Lord and thank Him and glory in Him and glory in each other. And I think about oftentimes when we have been away from each other a long time and you hug each other and you just want each other to know how happy you are. Can't imagine what's going on in heaven. We all get up there together. Imagine the kind of hugging that's going on. I mean, haven't seen your mother, haven't seen your father, haven't seen your daughter, haven't seen your son, haven't seen your friends. The kind of absolute meeting that's going on. And here's what He says. He says, we shall meet the Lord in the air, and thus we shall always be with the Lord. Wherefore, comfort one another with these words. What is the comfort? The comfort is, listen, we're just down here temporarily. The comfort is that we're going to be resurrected. The only thing you're not going to lose at death is what we don't want anyway, is these old bodies of ours. When I think about people who have all kinds of diseases, and the doctor says to them, I'm sorry, you're not going to ever get well. You're going to die. I think about the feeling that a person must have to feel like that they're trapped. Because you see, that's not the real you. To feel trapped in a physical body. At death, what happens? At death is God liberates us from diseased bodies. God sets us free from all sin, sets us free from all temptation, sets us free with a freedom that we have never known in all of our life. And so what is He saying? That God is going to resurrect us. We're going to have this tremendous meeting in the air. And listen, it is going to be a great meeting of love. We're going to see Jesus. Somebody says, well, now, wait a minute. If there's all this host of angels and all these saints, well, is Jesus going to get lost in that? Forget it, friend. He's not going to get lost in anything. When you look at the book of the Revelation and you see the Lord Jesus Christ sitting on His throne, there will be nothing to shine as brightly as the Son of God. And you know what? Even though all of us have loved ones in heaven, what we want to see, the moment we are raptured, we are heading straight to the one who saved us. That's the Son of God, the Lord Jesus Christ. He's the one we want to see. After that, we'll see all these other people we want to see, all of our loved ones. The greatest meeting that will ever take place is the meeting of the saints of God in glory in the presence of the Lord Jesus Christ. So He says, what can you expect when the trumpet sounds? You can expect to hear the sound of the Lord Jesus. You can expect to hear the voice of the archangel. You can expect to hear that trumpet sound that'll shake heaven and earth.
What do you expect to see? You expect to see the Lord Jesus Christ, His angelic host. You expect to see the saints taken up. What do you expect to feel? You expect to feel this absolute, unquestionable, but mysterious transformation of one's own physical body and then piercing space, going to the presence of the Lord Jesus Christ. What do we expect? We expect a momentous, unprecedented meeting of the saints of God in the presence of the Lord Jesus Christ. Listen, that is why we want to carry out the Great Commission. That's why we want to preach the gospel every country in the world. That's the reason we want every single person to know the gospel of Jesus Christ, because apart from the Son of God, you can scratch all of that. Apart from a relationship to Jesus Christ, a person has none of that. What do they have? They have, when they come to death,

to live your life knowing that one of these days you're going to die. I mean, if you don't need the scripture, just look around you. One of these days you're going to die. Isn't it foolish to live your life not knowing what's going to happen to you when you die? Isn't it foolish to live your life knowing that, or even if you don't believe in God, let's say you don't believe in God, what's on the other side? You have no earthly idea. You say, well, I don't know what's there. Isn't it rather foolish to live your life not knowing what's going to happen when you can know? Here's the word of God. This is the spoken word of the living God, recorded for you and me. Why? So that you and I could know who God is and what He's like. This is an expression of the love of God. This is God's holy word, His eternal word, His inerrant word, which means it doesn't have any errors. This is God's message of hope, that life isn't over when it's over. It really just begins when it's over for those who have a relationship with Jesus Christ. Now, my friend, you may be in a hospital. You may be in a prison. You may be at home on a sick bed. You may be looking at something in your personal life that you know that life isn't going to last very long. What I want to ask is this. Are you ready to meet God? You say, well, I don't believe in Him. It doesn't make any difference. The question is, are you ready to meet Him? If you don't believe in Him, you're not ready to meet Him. You say, well, I hadn't really given a lot of thought till I got laid out and the doctor told me I wasn't going to live very long. How do I get ready? Here's the way you get ready. You say, you don't have to be sick to get ready. You don't have to be sick or at the end of life's rope. The question is, isn't it foolish to live your life without God? Isn't it foolish to die knowing that one of these days you're going to die and have no hope when you can have the absolute blessed assurance that your body is going to be resurrected from the grave, that when you die, the moment you die, you go in the presence of God? Isn't it foolish to live your life without that hope and assurance? You say, well, how do I get that hope? It's just this simple. When you tell God, God, I do believe what the Bible says about all this. I do believe that Jesus Christ came and died for my sins. And I'm willing to ask You to forgive me of my sin and tell You, Lord, I've blown it bad. I've messed it up. I've sinned against You. I've rebelled. I've said I didn't believe. And Lord, I want to believe. And I'm willing to accept today the message of the Scripture. And the Scripture is that Jesus died on the cross at Calvary for my sins. I will accept that as true. And I'm willing to ask You to forgive me of my sins. And I will accept as true that You'll forgive me because You promised that You would. And so, Father, I'm just asking You to forgive me of my sins and to save me right now. The moment You do that, right where you are, you know what happens? Your sins are forgiven. You become a child of the living God. In that moment, the Bible says you are sealed as a child of God under the day of redemption. Your name is written in the Lamb's Book of Life. And Jesus said, no man, no one will ever be able to take you out of the hand of Almighty God. You are forever and ever a child of God. And what do you have to hope for? What do you have to look forward to? Life in this here and now with Christ living on the inside of you. When you face death, whenever that may be, death will only free you from what you don't want anyway. Temptation, trials, heartaches, burdens, sorrows, death, pain, suffering, all of these things. Because absent from the body, present with the Lord. Listen, you have everything to gain by coming to Jesus, nothing to lose. You have everything to lose by rejecting Him and nothing to gain. Would you not agree that a wise man, a wise woman, a thinking person will stop and think, if death is inevitable and I'm going to face it, and I don't have any hope and assurance at all, and this is the truth, then I want to accept the truth, and I want to accept the Son of God who said He is truth. The moment you're willing to ask Him to forgive and to cleanse you, you become a child of God. And you know what will happen? Then you can celebrate the homegoing of your loved ones who've died in Christ. And when you come to face death, you can face it with absolute assurance that just on the other side of the last breath would be the voice of the Lord Jesus Christ, the open arms of the Son of God saying, Son, come on home. Daughter, come on home. I've been waiting for you. Remember what I said? I was going to prepare a place for you, and if I go to prepare a place for you, I'm coming again to receive you to myself, that where I am, there you may be also. That is the assurance that belongs.

0: belongs to every single child of God. And it is my prayer, dear friend, do not let these next moments go by without saying to Him, Father, forgive me. I receive Jesus as my Savior. Father, how grateful we are for the wonderful, wonderful love that You have expressed to all of us. You saved some of us so very early in life, some a little later and some late. But we have this blessed assurance of a resurrection, the liberation from these physical bodies to the absolute perfection of what You have created for us. Now I pray that many who have heard and who will hear this message will receive Jesus as their Savior and envelop the hope, be consumed by the hope that is theirs in Christ. For we ask it in His name and for His sake. Amen.
1: 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We hope you feel right at home. With a message from God's Word, here's Charles Stanley.
0: Who can you trust anymore? Somebody says, well, let me tell you something very important, but you must not tell anyone. And yet, oftentimes the confidence is broken. People make promises they cannot keep, break confidences they don't want to keep, tell you things that absolutely are not the truth. Well, there is someone who keeps every single promise he makes, never lies, and never breaks a confidence, and that is Almighty God. And that's who I want to talk about in this message entitled, A God We Can Trust. And I want you to turn, if you will, to Psalm 37. And in this 37th Psalm, we are admonished to place our trust in the Lord. And if you'll recall, for example, the gospel hymn we sing, trust and obey, for there's no other way to be happy in Jesus but to trust and obey. And I think most of us have found out that it's much easier to sing that song than it is to trust the Lord sometimes, especially when we're going through some difficulty, some hardship, some trial in our life, when the pressure's on deeply, we're grieved in our spirit about some hurt, very difficult sometimes to trust Him. But the truth is, that is the way you and I are to live, because the Apostle Paul said, we live by faith, that is, the just shall live by faith. That is our lifestyle, a lifestyle of trusting God. And so in this 37th Psalm, which is a very well-known Psalm, David says, do not fret because of evildoers. Do not be envious toward wrongdoers, for they will wither quickly like the grass and fade like the green herb. Trust in the Lord and do good. Dwell in the land and cultivate faithfulness. Delight yourself in the Lord, and He will give you the desires of your heart. Commit your way to the Lord. Trust also in Him, and He will do it. He will bring forth your righteousness as the light and your judgment as the noonday. Rest in the Lord and wait patiently for Him. Do not fret because of him who prospers in his way, because of the man who carries out wicked schemes. Cease from anger and forsake wrath. Do not fret. It leads only to evil doing, for evildoers will be cut off, but those who wait for the Lord, they will inherit the land. Now, all through the Scriptures, you and I are admonished to trust the Lord. And probably one of the most familiar passages in all the Old Testament is Proverbs 3, 5, and 6. Trust in the Lord with all your heart. Lean not to your own understanding, but in all your ways acknowledge Him, and He will direct your path. And for example, in the 62nd Psalm, David the psalmist says, all you people, he says, praise the Lord, all ye people. All through the Old Testament, we have continued to be admonished to trust Him. Place our trust in Him. It sounds so simple, just believe Him. And yet you and I find it very difficult sometimes to do. Well, in this message, I want you to listen very carefully, because no matter what you're going through and what you're facing in life, if you listen carefully, here's what you're going to find. You're going to find an undergirding that will enable you and help you place your trust in God when everything in you says you can't, everything in you says don't. You look around you and you don't see any evidence for trusting God. When everything around you may be falling apart, the answer is still the same. Place your trust in Him. And if you'll think about it for a moment, how did you and I get saved? The very gift of eternal life that all of us possess who are children of God, we were saved, the Bible says, for by grace you're saved through what? through faith or trusting in the Lord, that not of yourselves, it is a gift of God, not of works, lest any man should boast. That is, not only is grace a gift, but the very idea that you and I have the privilege of trusting God for something is likewise a gift. And so while we trust people, we trust finances, we trust position, we trust power, we trust all kinds of things, the only 100% trustworthy person is Almighty God Himself. For the simple reason that we make promises ourselves that we intend to keep but cannot keep. We say things oftentimes that we think is the truth, and they're not the truth. And oftentimes we say, yes, we'll keep a confidence, but somehow in a moment of weakness we don't. There is a God who is trustworthy. He is so trustworthy that every single one of us who is a believer have said this: I am willing to place my trust in Almighty God through the death of His Son, Jesus Christ, in order to live eternally with Him. That is, you and I have placed our trust in someone we cannot see, someone we cannot touch, but someone in whom we believe, because the Word of God says He is our God, Jesus is His Son. And we're betting our whole eternal future on the fact that God will keep His word. So one of the reasons, of course, I want to trust Him and you want to trust Him is simply because you and I know that He's the one that we placed our trust in to save us. And so that is the beginning of our trust level. He says, He that cometh to me, He says, must believe that I am. And so therefore, all of us who are believers have decided, we've made a decision to place our trust in Almighty God. And that trust was the most important decision we'll ever make, and that is, where are we going to spend eternity? And so, out of our childhood or out of our adulthood, we were convicted of our sins. We made a decision to place our trust in a God whom we cannot see. And all of us who've done that have had evidence after evidence after evidence, the witness of the Holy Spirit within us, plus a lifetime of living and trusting Him. Almighty God has proven to be everything He says He is. Likewise, when I think about the problems we face in life, problems in the family, problems in finances, problems in your school, problems in your business, problems in relationships, difficulties, things that you and I can't fix in life. There's so many things we can't fix. If we could just fix it all, most of us probably wouldn't even turn to God. It is those unfixable things in life that force us to turn to someone who can fix them, and that is Almighty God. And so therefore, because of the problems, the difficulties, and the hardships that we face that we can't fix, we know that we need Almighty God. We need the God of the Bible. We need Jehovah. We need the God who says, I will help you, I will strengthen you, I will uphold you with my righteous right hand. This is the God whom we need. And we need Him because of those difficulties and situations and circumstances that we absolutely cannot fix. And if you notice in this passage, He mentions a couple of things here. For example, sometimes we are mistreated by other people. He says in verse 1, do not fret because of evildoers, people who mistreat us. Do not be envious toward wrongdoers, people who would wrong us in different kinds of ways. And then He says, for example, likewise, in the 7th verse, He says, because of the man or the woman who carries out wicked schemes. All of us are at some points in our life, at some times in our life, are mistreated by people. They misuse us or accuse us or whatever it might be, or use all kinds of situations and circumstances to work their way and their will into our lives. He says, we are to place our trust in Him. Now, oftentimes that's not what we do, so what do we do? We do the very thing that He admonishes us 3 times in this passage not to do. Look at this. Verse 1 says, do not fret because of evildoers. Then again, if you'll notice, He says again in verse 7, do not fret because of him who prospers in his way. And verse 8, cease from anger and forsake wrath. Do not fret, it leads only to evil doing. So, now, when He says, fret not, fret not, fret not, what in the world does He mean? Well, if you looked in the Hebrew, what that word would mean, it would mean to blaze or to get hot. And what He's saying is, don't blaze up, don't get hot. That does not necessarily mean just get hot-tempered, but it simply means this. When you and I are fretting about something, we are worried about it. We become agitated. We get upset. And we tell people, well, don't get so upset. Don't fret about things. It's easier to tell somebody else not to fret, is it not, than to receive that admonition from someone else. So He says we're to fret not, fret not, fret not. Why? Because if I am fretting, I'm not trusting. I cannot fret against my circumstances and at the same time place my trust in God. My fretting is evidence that I'm not trusting, and if I am trusting, I won't be fretting. That doesn't mean we might not have those moments. For example, we think, oh dear God, what am I going to do? And the moment we stop to realize, here's something I can't fix. Here's somebody I can't change. Here's some circumstance that I can't alter. So if I say, God, I can't handle this, you're going to have to do it. I can change my fretting that quickly from fretting to trusting God. And then my peace and joy and happiness that I lost over my fretting, instantaneously it comes back when you and I are willing to trust Him. So he says, fret not, fret not, fret not, because, he says, three things are going to happen. Number one, if you and I are fretting, for example, it is going to take out its wear and tear on us. You look at a person who is worried all the time and fretting about this and upset about that and doubting this, not insecure about anything, has no trust in God. Listen, it'll take its toll on your physical body, on your emotions, and on your spirit. That is, being upset and being anxious and living in an anxious, stressed out kind of situation day after day after day will take its toll on a person's body. So he says, fret not. Likewise, there are not many folks that you want to be around who fret all the time. Every time you meet somebody who's fretting about this and worried about that, sometimes you see them coming, you think, oh my goodness, here they come. And so you want to run the other direction. Likewise, another thing will happen is this. Look in verse 8. Cease from anger, forsake wrath, do not fret, it leads only to evil doing. What happens? When you and I are fretting and we're worried and we continue to do that, if we don't correct that, what's happening is we're going to find ourselves doing things we should not. He says, do not fret, it leads only to evil doing. You can't live a life fretting and worried about this, that, and the other without placing your trust in God, without ultimately finding yourself doing and saying things that you know do not fit. So what is the cure for that? Here's what he says. Look, if you will, in verse 3. He says, trust in the Lord and do good. Then if you'll notice in verse 5, he says, trust also in Him and He will do it. Now, he's just said if we commit our way to Him, He will handle it. Now, only he says, fret not, fret not, fret not, three times. But he says, trust in the Lord twice. But he also uses three other words that indicate and that likewise involve trust. So I want you to look at these words and let's examine them for just a moment. You'll notice in this most familiar passage when he says in verse 4, all of us love this one, delight yourself in the Lord and He will give you the desires of your heart. Now, it's wonderful to say, well, if I just delight myself in the Lord, He'll give me the desires of my heart. And here's my string of desires, God. I just happen to have this list for You. And now, here are my desires. But what does it mean to delight myself in Him? To delight myself in the Lord simply means this. That I am satisfied with Him. I am happy with Him. I am at peace with Him. I enjoy Him. I enjoy His presence. I enjoy His fellowship. I enjoy His purposes and His plans in my life. If I am delighted in Him, it'll only be because I'm placing my trust in Him. But He says, delight yourself in the Lord. He'll give you the desires of your heart. It is the will and purpose and plan and the goodness of God, listen, to give to His children those things that He knows that we want, those things that He knows we desire, everything that fits within the will and plan of God for your life and my life. God is most delighted, most enjoyable in giving those things, no matter what they may be, as long as they fit His plan and purpose for our life. So I want you to notice what he says in this passage now following that. He says, delight yourself in the Lord. He'll give you the desires of your heart. Commit your way to the Lord. Trust also in Him and He will do it. Now what does he mean by that? When he says commit your way to the Lord, that means to roll it over on Him. All of us have those burdens and heartaches and things, as we said, we can't fix. Things we'd like to change, we can't change. For example, here's someone that's been to the doctor and the doctor says, you're not going to get well, you've got 3 months to live. Well, here is a horrible burden that person's got to bear. They can't fix it. No matter what they do, they can't fix it. They have a difficult time praying. It's oftentimes very difficult to pray when you have real pain or real disappointment or real fear. And so they find themselves shut out or shut up or closed out and sometimes feeling estranged from God. God, why have you done this to me? Why have you allowed these things to happen? And that person ultimately finds themselves coming back to do what? That the only thing they have left is to trust in Almighty God, because they can't fix it. They can't change it. No matter what they say and how they feel, they can't make things different. They trust Him. When he says, commit your way to the Lord, he's mean, roll it over on Him. Lay it over on Him. Give it up to Him. Turn, if you will, to Psalm 55 for a moment. And this is certainly one of those verses you need to mark in the Scriptures, and probably many of you already have it marked. The 55th Psalm and the 22nd verse. Listen to what he says. When he says in this 22nd verse, cast your burden upon the Lord and he will sustain you. He will never allow the righteous to be shaken. That is, when you and I are walking in the will of God and we're placing our trust in him, it doesn't make any difference how dark the storm, how deep the waters, how difficult the situation may be. God will anchor us. We'll be able to stand upon an immovable, solid rock of the Lord God himself. So when he says, cast your burden upon him, what is he saying? Just roll it over on him. Now, what do we do? Here's what we do, and all of us have done this, and we'll do it at times. Here's what happens. We get on our knees and we say, now, Lord, this is something I can't fix. This is something I don't know what to do about, so I'm going to give it to you. Thank you very much. And we get up and walk off. What do? We just pull it right along behind us, because it is a whole lot easier to tell him, God, I'm giving it to you, and not do it. Now, you say, well, so what happens when you do that? Get back down again and give it to him again. You say, well, what about if it doesn't work that time? Get down the third time. What about if it... Listen, you stay down there until when you get up, it stays down there where you left it. And there are some circumstances in life you're going to have to tell him over and over and over again until you are able to release it and let it go and say, God, I can't do this. You are going to have to do for me what I cannot do for myself. God knows that lots of things in life we can't do for ourselves. He knows better than we do what is unfixable humanly. And so therefore we just have to say, Lord, I'm trusting you for this. I'm giving this to you. I can't handle this. I'm rolling this over to you. So he says, if you'll notice, first of all, he says, commit your way to the Lord. Then if you notice in verse 7, he says for us to do something else. Each of these indicate and imply trust. Then he says, rest in the Lord. Well, what in the world does he mean by resting in the Lord? Here's what it means. It means that in my circumstance, I am to pause until I get further instruction. Resting in the Lord means I'm not going to argue with him. I'm not going to fuss at him. Resting in him simply means that I'm just going to not argue, not fuss. I'm just going to let him handle it. I just say, Lord, I know that you want what is best for me, what is right for me, what is good for me. I can't fix this. I can't handle it. It's yours. I just have to give it up, God, to you. That is, resting in him implies submission to his will. And you see, if I am restless in my spirit, and if I'm agitated about something, and if I'm fretting about something, it is a good indication that I'm not trusting God with something in my life. And once in a while you meet someone, you say, how you doing? Doing fine. And you see that they're agitated, irritated, upset, fretting about this and fretting about that. So when they told you that they were fine, what they meant is, I don't know where I am. For the simple reason, because you cannot fret and fume and at the same time be trusting God. Somebody says, well, I trust him. You may trust him generally, but here's the issue. Am I trusting him over the thing that's troubling me? Am I able to trust him over something that I can't fix and can't change? And so he says, first of all, we're to commit it to him. Secondly, he says we're to rest in him. And thirdly, if you notice in the same verse, he says we're to wait patiently upon him. To wait patiently upon him is to pause, waiting for further instruction. It means that I am not going to move ahead of God and do something in my own strength. Now, it's very easy to tell someone else to commit, someone else to rest, and someone else to trust, or someone else to wait upon the Lord. Probably the most difficult lesson we learn as a believer is to wait upon the Lord. And he says, for example, in the 27th Psalm, you recall he says in verse 14, wait for the Lord. Be strong and let your heart take courage. Yes, wait for the Lord. Now, why does he say be strong and take courage? Because David learned. He knew it was very difficult to wait when you want to move. God, why don't you do something? You know how long I've been praying, Lord? Why don't you do something? Well, if you're not going to do something, I'm going to do something. And what happens when you and I take things in our own hands and we don't trust the Lord, we don't rest in him, we don't wait for his timing? Most of the time when you and I try to manage something, handle something that God has told us to wait about, what happens is we mess it up so badly, then it takes God a longer time to fix it up. Amen? Most of us have to admit that that's what happens. When we get it in our hands and we think, well, listen, it seems that God isn't answering my prayers, so I'm going to take care of this. Well, we take care of it all right, and then he has to really take care of us. And so if you'll notice in all three of these verses, they all imply trusting him. If I'm committing, rolling something over to him, I'm trusting him. If I'm resting in Him, not arguing with Him anymore about it, submitting it to Him, I've trusted Him. If I'm waiting for Him to do it, I've trusted Him. That is God's way. That is the will and purpose and plan of God in your life and my life every day about good things, about difficult things, about trying things. So many things you and I take for granted. We take our good health for granted. We take a safe trip to work for granted. We take our incomes for granted. We take our jobs for granted. We take a lot of things for granted. When God wants us to live a life of trust, He says the just shall live by faith, by placing our trust in Him. That means relying upon Him. It means looking to Him. It means believing that He is who He says He is, that He'll do what He says He'll do. If I'm placing my trust in Him, I am relying upon God to be to me who He says He'll be. I'm relying upon God to do for me what He says He'll do. And I'm relying upon God to be to me who He says He is. Now, when I think about those reasons, they are adequate reasons. Then I think of something else, and that is the fact that He's promised to care for us. Because He's promised to care for us, because He loves us unconditionally, I know in my heart that God, who certainly cares for us with all the caring that, Almighty God can express and can experience in us and through us, I have a reason and a good purpose and a good right to trust Him. So when we think about our need to trust Him, I have plenty of needs and you have plenty of needs to trust Him. Because it's a hope of our eternal life, the problems we face in life, It is the proper response to those situations and circumstances, trusting Him. And because He's a loving Father who's got our best interest at heart, I know I can trust Him. Now, what I would like to do at this point is to move to some very specific biblical reasons that the Bible gives us for which you and I can trust Him. A God in whom we can trust. And so, first of all, I want to say we can trust Him because the truth is He's the only God. Everything else is an idol. Men have idols of themselves. They have idols made of wood, stone, jewels, gold, silver. They have idols made of green. That's greenbacks. They have idols of their position and prominence and prestige, whatever it may be. People worship all kinds of things. Now, just because they don't bow down and kneel down and bow and scrape before something doesn't mean they're not worshiping it. Whatever dominates, whatever controls, whatever causes me to ultimately make those final decisions in life, whatever is the highest motivating factor that governs and dominates and controls my thinking and my actions, whatever that is or whoever that is the idol of my life. And so therefore, when we think of our God, there is one true God, the God of Genesis chapter 1. Listen, in the beginning, God, who is this? He is the only God. He is the sovereign God. He is the supreme God. And the Bible says His name is Jehovah. And you recall that Moses said to God, when He sent him down to Egypt to release the Israelites, the Hebrews, He said, well, who am I going to tell my fellow Israelites who sent me? He said, you tell them, I am has sent you. I am has sent you. The God of Abraham, Isaac, and Jacob. The God of creation. You and I serve the only true God. And it's interesting what David said. Go back to 2 Samuel, if you will, for a moment. In 2 Samuel, in the 7th chapter, David has been blessed, so blessed by God that he's sitting before the Lord. And I love that phrase that David went, the king went in and sat before the Lord. Chapter 7 of 2 Samuel and the 18th verse. He sat down before the Lord. And as he sat down and began to think about all the good things that God had done for him, and he says, Lord, who am I, O Lord God, and what is this house of mine that you've brought me this far? And he began to think about, for example, he used to be a shepherd boy, and God had made him king, and now here he was living in this palace that God had provided for him. And of course, God begins to talk to him about him building him a temple. But at this moment, he's sitting before the Lord, and notice what he says in verse 21. For the sake of thy word, and according to thine own heart, thou hast done all this greatness to let thy servant know. For this reason, thou art great, O Lord God, for there is none like thee, and there is no God beside thee. And you'll recall the Ten Commandments. We are to worship one God and one only. We're not to bow down to any other gods. We're not to bow down to their names in any fashion. We're to recognize one true God. The reason you and I can place our trust in God is that He is the only God. And there are many, many scriptures in the Bible that would relate to that. You recall, for example, what Paul said to Timothy? He said, there's one God, one mediator between God and man. That is the person, Jesus Christ. God the Father, between God the Father and every single one of us is His Son. He says, seated at the Father's right hand, continually making intercession for you and for me. Now, not only can I trust Him because He's the only true God, but secondly, because He is the essence of truth itself. That is, all truth is going to be found in God. Now, I can trust a God who is absolutely truthful. He is always truthful. For example, in the 31st Psalm, if you'll notice in the 5th verse what he says, into thy hand I commit my spirit, and you recall that this is what Jesus said on the cross when he was crucified, and here Jesus is quoting the Psalm, Psalm 31 verse 5, into thy hand I commit my spirit. Thou hast ransomed me, O Lord, God of truth. What did Jesus say when he said, I am the way, the what? The truth and the life. No man comes to the Father but by me. And so you recall also in John 14, John 15, John 16, Jesus spoke of the Holy Spirit as the Spirit of truth. Three times he calls the Holy Spirit, a person of the Trinity, he calls him the Spirit of truth. And of course in John 17, for example, the 17th verse, when Jesus is offering what is the Lord's Prayer, that 17th chapter, that long chapter of Jesus' prayer, he says to the Father, thy word is truth. Listen, the word is truth because God is truth. Now listen. I may not be able to trust most people for some reason or the other, or whatever it may be. But here's one thing I know. God, he says in Titus, God cannot lie. God cannot lie. He does not lie. You know why he can't lie? Because it is not his nature to lie. Listen, the nature of God is, the attributes of God, the very being of God is that he is a God of truth. So that God only speaks truth, always speaks truth, is truth. I can trust a God that I know will always tell me the truth. Now, the problem is that most of us have, we all have it, sometimes I don't even want to hear the truth. Amen? Sometimes we hear the truth, we think, oh dear Lord, don't say that. Give me a break. I mean, do something. Why did you have to come up with that? Because He's a God of truth. And because He cannot lie. And because He absolutely cannot speak anything but truth. You and I can trust the God of the Bible because the God of the Bible is the God of truth. He is the essence of truth. He cannot lie. God cannot change His character under any condition. That's one thing God cannot do because to change His character would not be God. There's a third thing I know about Him that also gives me a great sense of faith that I can trust this God, and that is that He is absolutely faithful. You recall He says in Lamentations chapter 3, verse 23, He says, how great is His faithfulness. Great is the faithfulness of God. What is the faithfulness of God? It simply means that He's reliable, that He's trustworthy. You can count on Him. He is reliably there. He will always be there when I need Him. He says, I will never leave you nor forsake you. I can always trust Him, no matter what. He is absolutely faithful. No one can promise you that they will always be with you. No one can promise you anything that God can promise. Because He is the only one who can say, that we know, who is absolutely, unquestionably, always, in every single possible circumstance of life, if He makes a promise, He is faithful to carry out that promise. Think about the promises that all of us have. We have the promise of His pardon. He says if we confess our sins, He's faithful and just to forgive us our sins and to cleanse us from all unrighteousness. We have the promise of all of our provision that we need. My God shall supply all your needs according to His riches and glory in Christ Jesus. We have the promise of His protection. If you read the 91st Psalm, that is an awesome psalm of God's absolute protection of His children. We have the promise that He will answer our prayers. Ask and it shall be given you. Seek and you shall find. Knock and it shall be opened to you. We have the promise of His continued presence. I will never leave you nor forsake you at any situation, circumstance. We have the promise that He will present every single one of us who is a believer faultless before the throne. That's what He says. Now unto Him who is able to keep you from falling and present you faultless before the throne of God. We have promise after promise after promise, but one of His wonderful promises is found in the 16th Psalm. And listen to what He says. Here is a promise. Here is the promise of pleasure. He says in verse 11, thou will make known to me the path of life. In thy presence is fullness of joy. In thy right hand there are pleasures forevermore. People say, well, I've become a Christian, but I won't have any more fun. Listen, friend, you don't know what joy and peace and happiness and contentment are like until you place your trust in Jesus Christ. And God doesn't take away our joy. God doesn't take away our fun. What God is up to, listen, is teaching us how to live in a relationship with him that makes life complete and absolutely, no matter what our troubles and trials and heartaches and burdens may be, God will give us this overwhelming sense of joy and undergirding peace that we stand upon the immovable rock of God. God is faithful to keep every single one of those promises. That's the kind of God he is. He is faithful. That means you can trust him. He's trustworthy. But there's another reason that you and I can place our trust in him, and that is because he has all power. You remember what Jesus said? He said, for example, before his disciples were at a commission, he gave them a great commission. At the very beginning of it, he said, all power and authority have been given unto me. He said also that all judgment had been given to him. Jesus said, all authority, all power has been given to me in heaven and on earth. He says, therefore, go and make disciples of all nations, baptizing them in the name of the Father and the Son, the Holy Spirit, teaching them to observe all the things that I've commanded you. And lo, I'll be with you, he says, until the end of this age. I'll be with you every step of the way. Only a God who has all power can make such a promise as that. Now I want you to look at a verse or two. I want you to look in the 103rd Psalm. This is a very important verse. It's more important than most people think. And that is the 19th verse of the 103rd Psalm. And when you're looking at that, let me define what I mean by this. The sovereignty of God means that God is in absolute control of every situation and circumstance of life. This is why Jesus said, every hair upon your head's numbered. He said, even the sparrow that falls to the earth, the Father knows about it. Nothing happens beyond the reach, the knowledge and the power of Almighty God. Look at this 19th verse. The Lord has established his throne in the heavens, and his sovereignty rules over all. That is, Almighty God is in absolute control of every single solitary thing in all of life. There is nothing out from under his control. You know what? I can trust the God who has all power. I can trust the God who has all power because that means because he is truth, I know he's going to tell me the truth. Because he's faithful, he's going to do what he says. And because he's omnipotent, he has the power to do what he promised to do. I can place my trust in a God who has all power to do every single thing he promised to do. But there's another reason, and that is because I know he loves us unconditionally. And there are many, many verses that you and I could turn to concerning his love. I want us to turn to Galatians or Ephesians chapter 5 for a moment. And you recall what he says in the beginning of this chapter. He says in the 5th chapter and the first couple of verses there. He says in verse 5, chapter 5, verse 1, therefore, be imitators of God as beloved children and walk in love just as Christ also loved you and gave himself up for us, an offering and a sacrifice to God as a fragrant aroma. He says we're to walk in love. He says just as Christ also loved you and gave himself up for us. Now, when I think about how much he loves us, the degree to which he loves us, the Bible says, absolutely, unconditionally he loves us. Now, this is a verse of scripture. I want you to turn to John chapter 15 for a moment. 15th chapter of John. Here's a verse of scripture that sometime you have to read this several times and think, now, do I really and truly believe this? Listen to what Jesus said in this 15th chapter, remembering that the 13th, 14th, 15th, 16th chapters, 17th chapters of John, are those chapters right before his crucifixion. Listen to what he says in this 9th verse of the 15th chapter. Look at this. Just as the Father has loved me, I have also loved you, abide in my love. Now think about that. He says, you want to know how much I love you? He says, then you think about how much the Father loves me, Jesus is saying. Now how much did the Father love the Son? He loved him with absolute perfect love, eternal love, indescribable, incomparable love. Jesus was so loved by the Father. Here's what he's saying. He says, in the same way the Father has loved me, that's the way I love you. I love you the same way the Father loved me. Now think about this. You and I can trust a God who loves us so unconditionally that he loves us just the way he loved the Son. Jesus Christ, the Son of God, the Spirit of God, the Father God, they all love us exactly alike. And that is, he loves us just the way he loved, with the same intensity with which he loved his son. Jesus says, I love you with the same intensity the Father loves me. Now, can I put my trust in a God who is the only true God? Can I put my trust in a God who is in the essence of truth itself? Can I put my trust in a God who is absolutely faithful? Listen, who absolutely has all power to perform every single thing he promised? Can I put my faith in a God who loves me absolutely unconditionally? And what is the answer? What is the answer?
2: Yes.
0: Yes. You and I can trust a God like that. Now, I want you to listen very carefully, and I'm going to slow down. But suppose God changes. I can trust the fact that he's faithful, that he's all-powerful, that he's loving God. But suppose God changes mind about me. Then what? Now, I want you to listen carefully so you'll be able to go back and look at these verses and remember exactly what we're talking about. Listen carefully. God does not change in his person, in his being, in all his perfections. He does not change in his purpose or his plans or his power. God, in the essence of who he is, does not change. Now, he has emotions, and so therefore he says he loves. He likewise can be angry. He swallowed up a whole bunch of disobedient servants in the Old Testament. Just swallow them up in the earth so God can get angry. But he also is a God of love. So when we say that God doesn't change, that doesn't mean that he has one emotion only. But listen carefully. It means that God never changes in the circumstance as it is. For example, there are times in your life and my life when we are living obediently before the Lord and he is pleased with that obedience to him. Then there are times when we absolutely choose to sin against God. When we sin against God, does that mean God ceases to love us? No. But does it mean that he is pleased at my disobedience? No, he's not. He is not pleased with my disobedience. We say, well, God's changed. No, he hasn't. Because it is the nature of God to be displeased at sin. It is the nature of God to be greatly pleased when you and I obey him. So that's the nature of God. So it isn't that God has changed. And God doesn't change his mind about us. Listen, why would God have to change his mind about us when he knows everything to begin with? Listen, when someone is omniscient, they know everything that can possibly be known about everything that exists and doesn't exist. That is, he is in absolute total omniscience about everything. How could God have to change his mind or get disappointed about something when he knows the beginning from the end and he cannot be disappointed, because you have to have expectations to get disappointed? So therefore, he knows every single circumstance. He doesn't change his mind. Listen, he is the same yesterday, today, and forever in his being, in his perfections, in his power, in his purpose, in his plans. Does he have differing emotions? Yes, he does, because he's God, and thank God he does. For example, when you and I turn to Hebrews and maybe going through some difficult time in our life, look what he says in this fourth chapter. He says now, verse 14, since then we have a great high priest, that is Jesus, who has passed through the heavens, Jesus, the Son of God, let us hold fast our confession. Now look at this. For we do not have a high priest who cannot sympathize, feel our weaknesses, but one who's been tempted in all things as we are, yet without sin. Let us therefore draw near with confidence to the throne of grace, that we may receive mercy and find grace to help in time of need. Aren't you grateful that when difficulty comes, or trials or temptations, that you come to a God who can say to you, I know how you feel. I'm sympathizing with you. I know how you're hurting. I'm hurting with you. What is he doing? Listen carefully. He's feeling what I need to feel in that circumstance. If I turn around and disobey him, and he disciplines me, and he is displeased, has he changed his mind? No, he hasn't changed his mind. He's feeling what he normally feels when the object of his feeling is now living in disobedience to him. So in his person, in his being, in his perfections, in his purpose, in his plans, in his power, he does not change. And so when we talk about a God whom we can trust, thank God he does not change. Now, so somebody says, but wait a minute now, I got a few verses of scripture I want you to look at. So I want you to go back, if you will, to Exodus chapter 32. You'll recall that when Moses went up on the mountain to receive the Ten Commandments, when he came back, he heard this noise. I mean, they were having themselves one big idolatrous party. They created a golden calf. they were dancing around this calf and carrying on all kinds of extortions. And so the scripture says that Moses got so angry. Listen, I mean, he really got angry. Threw the commandments down. And God was angry. And verse 10 says in the 32nd chapter, "Now then, let me alone, that my anger may burn against them, and that I may destroy them. I will make of you a great nation." So what happens? Look at this 11th verse. "Then Moses entreated the Lord his God and said, O Lord, why doth thine anger burn against thy people, whom thou hast brought out from the land of Egypt with great power and with a mighty hand? Why should the Egyptians speak, saying, with evil intent, he brought them out to kill them in the mountains and to destroy them from the face of the earth? Turn from thy burning anger and change thy mind about doing harm to thy people. Remember Abraham, Isaac, and Israel, thy servants, to whom thou didst swear by thyself, and didst say to them, I will multiply your descendants as the stars of the heavens. And all this land of which I have spoken, I will give to your descendants, and they shall inherit the land, inherit it forever." So the Lord changed his mind. He said, aha, aha, the Lord changed his mind. No, he didn't. Now, watch this carefully. You say, but it says he did. But now what changed? This is the nature of God. When there is sin, and the judgment of God is coming, and there is an intercessor, one who is willing to come to God in behalf of those people, crying out in their behalf for God to be merciful, what does God do? God responds to intercessory prayer. God responds to intercessory prayer. And so what is he doing? He is responding to Moses' intercessory prayer. It's not that God has changed his mind, because listen, it is the nature of God to respond to intercessory prayer. And so what is he doing? He is being himself. So are the circumstances changing? Yes. Now watch this. God in his person, in his being, in his perfections, in his purpose, in his plans, in his powers not change. What has happened is this, that Moses has interceded before the Father. "Ask and it shall be given you. Seek and ye shall find. Knock and it shall be opened unto you. Call unto me and I will answer thee and show thee great and mighty things which thou knowest not." God is simply being himself in answering the petition, the crying, weeping, heartfelt petition of Moses as he intercedes for the people of God. So when he says he changes his mind, you have to remember what that means. That God, listen, God hasn't changed. And the fact that God was waiting for Moses to intercede in behalf of Israel. And then what he said is, "I will not destroy them," in response to your intercession. If anything should shout to you and me, it should shout to us this. How important it is, how powerful it is for a child of God walking in the Spirit, living a pure life, living a holy life, to cry out to God in behalf of people who desperately need to be saved, whose circumstances need to be changed, because God by his nature will hear and answer our prayer and alter and change the circumstances of the people for whom we pray. Well, let's look at another scripture. Let's look at something else here. For example, when we think in terms of God changing his personhood, he says in Malachi chapter 3, verse 6, he says, "I change not." He says, "I change not." So God is by his very nature is not going to change. And of course, you know, James chapter 4, verse 17. You remember what he says about there not being any variableness or any shadow of changing with the Lord? That he is not going to change. You recall, for example, when he says, "I change not," that he is talking about what he's about to do with the Hebrews who have been misusing the whole sacrificial system. And so here again, he says, "I change not." He says there's no variableness, no shadow of turning. And all of us know the verse that Jesus Christ is the same yesterday, today, and how long? Forever. If he is not the same, we have a major problem now. He says in the 11th verse of Psalm 33, "The counsel of the Lord stands forever." God does not change his purposes and his plans. You see, we say, well, I think I can change God's plan, but the way I know, you can't either. You're not, listen, somebody says, well, so-and-so is breaking God's law. No, you don't break God's law. What happens is we get broken over God's law, but God's law never changes. And God doesn't alter his law because of us. Now, I want to give you a couple of instances here also, and let's look at this because this is extremely important. When I think about how people respond to this whole idea, let's go back to two or three instances. You recall, for example, when King Hezekiah was before the Lord and God says, "I'm going to kill you." And he started crying out to God. And he cried out to God to have mercy upon him and for God to be gracious to him. And what did the Bible say? The Bible says that God gave him 15 more years. We said, did God change his mind? No, God in his nature responds to the genuine cries of his people. For example, another example. Well, what about Jonah? The Bible says, Jonah, I want you to go to Nineveh, and I want you to preach the judgment of God is coming. So, of course, we know the story of Jonah and the whale and so forth. So he finally does get there against his will, preaches the truth, and Nineveh breaks out in a great revival, sackcloth and ashes. I mean, a tremendous revival breaks loose. Well, Jonah ends up sulking, fretting over the fact that it looked like he lied. He told them the judgment of God was coming. Why did God send Jonah to begin with? He sent Jonah not simply to announce the judgment of God, but to preach the truth in order that they may repent of their sins, that the judgment would not come. But the judgment, listen, the message had to be the judgment of God is coming. And so what happens? They repented of their sin. God did not send his judgment. Did God change his mind? No, because it is the nature of God to respond to genuine repentance. Listen, it is never the will of God just to wipe out cities and wipe out nations and wipe out groups of people. It is the will and purpose and plan of God to bring people to repentance, to bring people to worship him and adore him and to serve him. So therefore, it's not his purpose to wipe them out. It's the nature of God. It is the attributes of God. It is the person and being and plan of God that there be repentance over sin and genuine repentance that brings people to God. Therefore, God responds. So here's what I want you to remember. He responds in the circumstance, whatever it is. As the circumstance changes, listen, the nature of God is such that God is going to be the same that he always is in a circumstance that is like that particular circumstance. So God isn't changing. Why would God have to change his mind when he is omniscient? He does not. Now, I want you to think about how important this is. We said we know he loves us unconditionally. No, he's absolute truth, absolute faithful, absolute power in his hands. Now, but suppose this. But even if, listen, all those other things being true, suppose God could change. Well, think about this. If God could change to get just a little bit better than he is, that means you and I have been serving a God who is not absolutely good. If he could just get a little bit evil, it means we're serving a God who could be better than he is. Where in the world would our faith be if God can change in his person, change in his being, change in his attributes, change in his character? Where are we? Imagine suddenly having to believe that God's changed his mind. Maybe he's not going to be so faithful. Listen carefully. This is the reason the unbeliever has so much difficulty in trusting the Lord Jesus Christ for the forgiveness of their sin. First of all, they don't know God, so we understand that. So when we say to them, if you confess your sins, he's faithful and just to forgive you of your sins and to cleanse you from all unrighteousness. And they say, but look, you don't know what I've done back yonder. But we say, listen, God is faithful. If he says, if you confess, he is, listen, he puts the word in there. He is faithful and just to forgive you of your sins and to cleanse you from all unrighteousness. But the unbeliever says, but you know what? He may have for you, but I'm not sure he will for me. Listen to this. Can you imagine living in a world in which you and I are trying to serve a God whom we're not sure whether he's going to change his mind about us tomorrow or not? Imagine being a part of a kingdom of God, that this God in this kingdom in which you and I live could decide that he's going to be evil, and we end up living in a kingdom under a dominating, listen, omniscient, omnipresent, omnipotent, evil God. Friend, here's what that does. That absolutely destroys everything you and I believe. We have nothing to stand upon, nothing to rest in. Me commit myself to a God who could change his mind? You want me to believe that I'm to serve a God who believes this today and that tomorrow, who changes his mind? He loves me today and hates me tomorrow? And you see, there are so many believers. One of the primary reasons people can't believe in eternal security is they have a misconception of who God is and what he's like. And they think that because they fail and because they sin against God, once they've been saved by the grace of God, now God's changed his mind. Listen, when you and I got saved, he knew we would blow it and blow it and blow it and blow it over and over and over again. That's what the grace of God's all about. The grace of God is his goodness and love toward us in spite of what we deserve. If God is not absolutely immutable, that is, if he's not absolutely unchanging, we have nothing of absolute assurance in life. It doesn't make any difference what other quality he has. If he is not unchanging, we are absolutely in a mess. How do I know he's going to answer my prayer tomorrow? How do I know he's going to love me next week? How do I know that when he said he gives us eternal life, he won't change his mind at this? Someone say, well, that's what I promised you. But man, you've lived 80 years, and of these last 15 or 20, of those first 40 were so bad, there's no way I'm going to give you eternal life. Listen, you can't name me one thing about Almighty God that can change, and he still remain Jehovah God of the Bible. The same yesterday, today, and forever. That verse of scripture is not in the Bible by an accident. The same yesterday, today, and forever. Now, what does that say? It says that you and I are the most fortunate people in the world. Listen, when I think about every single believer, we have a personal relationship with a God who can't change. What did he say about you? He says, I love you. I love you so much I sent my only begotten son to die on your behalf and pay your sin debt in full. You want to know how much I love you? That's how much I love you. But God supposes you will never change my love, God says. God cannot change because it is not his nature to change. And thank God, you and I never have to worry about him changing. Listen, somebody says, what do you think God's opinion of you is? I can tell you what it is. He loves me to death. That's what his opinion is. But you know what? He loves you the same way. He says, oh, but me. No, no, no. Listen, he loves you just the way you are. I didn't say he was satisfied. I said he loves you just the way you are. What is he doing? The reason I know he's not satisfied, that is this. He says he predestined you and me to be conformed to the likeness of his sons. What's his goal for us? His goal for us is to be like his son. What is he doing? He's not changing. He's changing us. Changing our attitude. Changing our conduct. Changing our behavior. Changing our thought patterns. Changing our love and devotion for him. So what am I saying? I'm simply saying this. That it doesn't make any difference who you are. And what you've done in your life and where you are, when he says if you confess your sins to him and place your trust in him and in his death at Calvary for the forgiveness of your sins, he will forgive every sin you've ever committed. He will make you one of his children. He'll write your name in the Lamb's Book of Life forever and ever and ever. You will be a child of the living God. That is the promise of God. It is the promise to every single one. Listen, he says, he that cometh to me, I will in no wise cast out. Whosoever shall call upon the name of the Lord shall be saved, period. That is the promise of God, and God never changes. What a tremendous sense of encouragement and assurance to people who are living in sin, people who are in prison, people who've got a record behind them so long, people who've given up on life, people who are so despairing. Here is a God who does not change. Here is a God whose love cannot be altered under any condition, and he loves you, my friend, no matter what's going on in your life. Wise men and women will humble themselves before that kind of a loving Father, ask for his forgiveness, trust him as their personal Savior, and start living life at its best.
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0: There are several things that are very, very necessary in order to be a strong Christian. One of those is that you know what you believe and be sure that you believe the truth. The second thing is that you know why you believe what you believe. The third is that you learn how to apply what you believe to your life. And number four, that you have a strong desire to apply the truth to your life. Oftentimes, people who are new believers or people who have never been to church much before, they come to church and they hear all these terms and listen to all these words and they think, what in the world does that mean? For example, we sing songs about the blood of Jesus. For example, we'll say, there is a fountain filled with blood drawn from Emmanuel's veins. Well, that sounds rather gory when you take that out of a hymn book. Or we'll talk about such terms as reconciliation, justification, redemption, glorification, all these terms, and we think, a person who's never been saved, what in the world am I getting into? I can't spell these words. In fact, I can't even pronounce them. What kind of a deal is this? And so oftentimes what we take for granted, the person who is not a believer, the person who is interested, the person maybe who is a new believer, wonders, what in the world do these things mean? And sometimes the most important truths in the Scripture, it takes them years to fully understand. And in our position, because these messages are preached in every country of the world, we have to remember also that out of different cultures and different languages, we must make it very clear, very simple, very plain, so that everyone understands exactly what that truth is about. Well, one of those precious truths of the Bible that I want us to talk about today is just that. And that is the blood of Jesus Christ. Why? Why in the world do you want to talk about His blood? Why don't you talk about His life? Why don't you talk about His miracles? Why don't you talk about the good things that He did? Why would you ever want to talk about the blood of Jesus? And so if you're a person who's never been saved, or maybe you're not too interested in spiritual things, and somebody comes on talking about the blood, you think, well, let's change channels. Let's go to another church. Let's do something else. But before you do, I want you to listen.

these truths to your life. So I want you to turn, if you will, to John chapter 1. And while you turn to John chapter 1, let me give you a little background. John the Baptist is out in the wilderness preaching, and the Sadducees and Pharisees are all very curious about what's going on. Who is this man? So they send some representatives out to find out who he is. And so they say, well, who are you? Are you the Messiah? Are you a prophet? Are you Elijah? Who are you anyway? And so he simply says to them, I'm not either of those. He says, I'm a forerunner. I'm one who has come as a forerunner, as a trailblazer, to introduce you to one who is so awesome, I'm not even worthy of kneeling down and tying his shoelaces. And so they go back, and the scripture says, beginning in verse 29 of John chapter 1. The next day, that is John the Baptist, he saw Jesus coming to him and said, Behold, the Lamb of God who takes away the sin of the world. This is he on behalf of whom I said, After me comes a man who has a higher rank than I, for he existed before me, which was his way. Remember this, John the Baptist was physically born before Jesus, but he said Jesus existed before him, which was his confession of Jesus' birth. That it was only a birth, that it was not the beginning of the Lord Jesus Christ, that he was preexistent. He says, verse 31, I did not recognize him, but in order that he might be manifested to Israel, I came baptizing in water. And John bore witness, saying, I have beheld the Spirit descending as a dove out of heaven. And he remained upon him. I did not recognize him, but he who sent me to baptize in water said to me, He upon whom you see the Spirit descending and remaining upon him, this is the one who baptizes in the Holy Spirit. And I have seen and have borne witness that this is the Son of God. Now listen carefully. John says that three things I want you to know about him. First of all, he said his personhood. He is the Son of God. Secondly, the purpose for which he came, and that is to take away the sin of the world. And the third is the plan, and the plan is that he gave himself as a personal sacrifice. Now, I want you to turn, if you will, to Hebrews chapter 9 for a moment, and I want you to just look at a verse, and if you have one of those little ribbons in your Bible, you may just want to leave it right here in Hebrews, because we're coming back to this probably several times, to some of these verses here. But I want you to notice what the Scripture says here in the 9th chapter and the 26th verse of this 9th chapter of Hebrews. Speaking of the Lord, he says, Otherwise, he, that is Jesus, would have needed to suffer often since the foundation of the world. But now, because Jesus is the ultimate sacrifice, now, once, at the consummation of the ages, he, that is Christ, has been manifested, that is revealed, to put away sin by the sacrifice of himself. Now, someone who is not a believer or someone who is not familiar with what the Scripture teaches about these things may ask this question. Wait a minute. Are you talking about human sacrifice? Are you telling me that God, who loves everyone and that who has an unconditional love, would sacrifice, that is, practice human sacrifice concerning his own son? Well, what you have to ask is, what is the meaning of this? What is the purpose of it? What is the power of it? And what is the plan that God has here? Now, human sacrifice has been a part of human religion down through the centuries. In fact, almost every single religion has practiced human sacrifice. And as I read in history, I think two of the worst examples of that have been the Aztecs of Mexico and the Incas in Peru, for example. This is the way the Aztecs practiced human sacrifice as a part of their religion before the Spanish came and conquered them. Once a week, history says, once a week, they would gather 1,000 children and young people. They would drug them. They would dress them in fine robes, and they would carry them up to the top of the pyramids, to the altar of sacrifice. The priest would open their robe, and with his knife, he would carve out their heart, reach in, hold it up so that the crowds below could see the sacrifice to their gods. What a horrible, satanic, demonic way of worshiping a god. Trying to appease an unknown god of his anger. Trying to do something that was so radically, absolutely ungodly in order to appease their god. Not only that, but for example, the Incas in Peru, here's what they would do. When their emperors would die, they would go out and find hundreds and hundreds of young women. They would drug them, cut off their heads, and bury their bodies with the dead emperor. All of this says this is man's futile, depraved mind, trying to appease an unknown god. Now, listen.

0: Listen carefully. Our God does not have to be appeased. When we talk about the sacrifice of the Son of God, God the Father did not send His only begotten Son, Jesus Christ, into this world to die on a cross to appease an angry God. Human sacrifice has never been the will of God. Human sacrifice has never had any merit whatsoever for those who did the sacrificing. So when you look down through the centuries, all the people who practice human sacrifice, and people still practice that, some groups in some cultures, people who practice that think that somehow by offering a life, shedding of blood, that in some fashion their God is going to be appeased, therefore they will no longer be frightened, or He will somehow answer their request, and somehow they will be better off as a result of offering these sacrifices. Not a single human sacrifice has ever merited one single thing in the eyes of a holy God. Remember, their God is their God of unconditional love. He's a God who speaks about peace and contentment and joy. Can you imagine, as a mother or as a father, raising your children, giving birth to your precious child, knowing that one of these days, more than likely, somebody's going to come along and take your young daughter, take your child, and take them away and offer them to an unknown God as a sacrificial offering in order to appease this God. Would this not make those people hate the very God they cannot identify? In some cases, probably so. In most cases, probably not. So when we talk about the sacrifice of the Lord Jesus Christ and He sacrificed Himself, what in the world are we talking about? No, we don't practice human sacrifice. We don't believe that. God does not teach that. And He, in not one single scripture in all the Bible, does God in any way ever approve of that kind of thing. Well, so what do we Christians talk about when we talk about the blood of Jesus Christ and sing these songs about the blood and talk about the cleansing of the blood of Jesus Christ and the shedding of His blood at Calvary? What in the world does all that mean? Well, oftentimes people go to church for years and they hear the truth that Jesus died for their sins or that the blood of Jesus Christ. And so they just take it for granted and they think about it and they don't ask the question. They don't explain it. They don't understand it. So they just go on. They sit there for years and years and years believing something they don't understand. But what I want to do is I want to give you a list of words because I want you to see something. That is, in God's Word, the blood of Jesus Christ is so absolutely vitally important in the mind of God. So vitally important that in every major theological word that deals primarily with our salvation, the blood of Jesus Christ is mentioned and related to it. So what I want to do is to take you through some scriptures, give you these words, and show you how the blood is related. But likewise, while we are doing that, there will be some application of your life at that point. But I'm saying primarily at the end. I want to show you why what I'm going to say is so vital to your personal life. So I want you to turn, if you will, now to 1 Peter chapter 1. Because what you'll notice in 1 Peter chapter 1 is this, that our redemption is related to the blood of the Lord Jesus Christ. Now, when we talk about the blood, you'll recall the Bible makes it very clear in Leviticus that the life is in the blood. For example, if somebody took you and drained all your blood out, they could put kerosene in your veins, they could put high-octane gasoline, they could put anything they wanted, and you know what? You wouldn't budge. You know why? Because you'd be dead. Once the blood's gone, you are dead. There is no substitute for blood because the life is in the blood. Therefore, when we say that Jesus Christ gave His life or shed His blood at Calvary for us, it means He gave His life. The shedding of His blood, a fulfillment of all of those prophecies in the Old Testament. When John the Baptist identified Him as the Lamb of God who takes away the sins of the world, he's talking about the ultimate final sacrifice, not something that man thought up, but that which God did. And that which God did was to atone for the sin of all mankind. So 1 Peter chapter 1, look at this. He says, if you'll notice, in verse 18 of this first chapter, he says, knowing that you and I were not redeemed with perishable things like silver or gold from your futile way of life inherited from your forefathers, but with precious blood as of a lamb unblemished and spotless. What blood? The blood of Christ. For He was foreknown before the foundation of the world, but has appeared in these last times for the sake of you who through Him are believers in God, who raised Him up from the dead and gave Him glory so that your faith and hope are in God. Here's what he means. What does redeemed mean? To redeem something means to buy it back. If I were to take something to a pawn shop and I redeemed it, I would go and give them something that would buy that back. When he says that you and I have been redeemed, it means this, that the death of Jesus Christ at Calvary and the shedding of his blood was the Father's way of redeeming us, purchasing us, buying us back. Now you say, well now, from whom did he buy us? He, listen, God never bought you and me or purchased us from Satan. What he did in the death of Jesus Christ and the shedding of his life was this, remembering that sin had separated mankind from God, and therefore God cannot look upon sin. Therefore, somehow, in order for man to have a right relationship with God, he had to be redeemed, brought back. How is that to happen? God the Father, who laid down the law, the soul that sinneth, it shall die. Therefore, there had to be a payment for that sin. What is the payment? The payment is life. Whose life? Only one life. Only the life of deity. Only the life of God. Because every single person's life had been poisoned by sin. Therefore, God the Father sent his son Jesus to pay the penalty of your sin and mine. Therefore, what Jesus did in paying your sin debt, listen, he satisfied the Father's requirement for payment for sin, which was the death of his son. So that when we say that you and I were redeemed, we sing this song, Redeemed, how I love to proclaim it. I wonder how many people have sung that song for years and years and years. Redeemed, redeemed, how I love to proclaim it. If you don't know what redeemed means, how in the world are you going to love to proclaim it? You're not going to love to proclaim something you don't understand. Redeemed means that God the Father, through the death of his son, purchased you and me. Therefore, we are his purchased possession. So when we talk about redemption, we're talking about the fact that every single one of us who is a believer, we have been paid for. We have been purchased by the blood of Jesus Christ. So when somebody says to you, well, what does redeem mean? What will you say? To buy back. So that if you have trusted Jesus Christ as your Savior, it is because, that is, you have been redeemed by the grace and goodness and love of God, which took place at Calvary when Jesus shed his blood. He gave his life. Listen, that was divine life, which the Father accepted as, listen, as a substitute for you and me. Therefore, you and I know that we are the saved children of God because it isn't something we did, it is something he did for us. So redemption means to buy it back. There's a second word I want you to notice, and I want you to turn, if you will, to, first of all, Ephesians chapter 1. The blood of Jesus Christ is also essential to our forgiveness. And in Ephesians chapter 1, if you look at that verse for just a moment. Then we're going back to Hebrews chapter 9 in just a moment. All these verses, very important. If you'll notice what he says in Ephesians chapter 1, verse 7. He says, in him that is in Christ, we have redemption. We've been bought back through his blood, the forgiveness of our trespasses according to the riches of his grace. That is, God didn't do it on the basis of our works, but on the basis of his love for us. Now, he says we have been forgiven. Then I want you to turn to Hebrews chapter 9 for a moment. Hebrews chapter 9, I want you to look at another verse here, if you will. If you'll just keep, you may just want to keep your ribbon in Hebrews here for a moment because we're going to turn to a couple of verses. But back to verse 9 and look, if you will, in verse 22, chapter 9, he says, now, according to the law, that is the Mosaic law, one may almost say all things are cleansed by blood, and without shedding of blood, there's no forgiveness. Now, what does he mean by almost? Simply this. There were occasions, and God recognized this, when a person was so poor, they did not have a lamb or a turtle dove to sacrifice. And so, on special occasions, he would allow them to offer something else. But the law said the offering of blood. So when he says almost, that's what he's referring to. But in essence, he says, without the shedding of blood, there is no forgiveness. Now, what do we mean by forgiveness? We said that redemption means to buy back. Forgiveness means to put away. And look, when you and I ask the Lord Jesus Christ to forgive us of our sins, and he forgives us, what does he do? He puts away two things. What is it that he puts away? He puts away, first of all, our guilt. Secondly, he puts away the penalty. So when you and I ask for forgiveness, God puts away two things. He puts away, first of all, our guilt. Secondly, he puts away our penalty. And somebody says to you, well, what does forgiveness mean? It means to do what? Put it away. Put away two things. Number one, what? Our guilt. And secondly, what? The penalty for our sin. So that, if you notice that in each of these occasions, the blood of Jesus Christ is always related. Why? Because there is no forgiveness apart from the blood of Christ. There is no buying us back without the death of the Son of God, whose life was absolutely perfect, and as the Bible says, spotless and without blemish. The reason human sacrifice could never be acceptable is because every single sacrifice would have been a sinful sacrifice, because every single person is a sinner. Therefore, only the Son of God, only the spotless, perfect Son of God, only deity could be sacrificed as a substitute in your place and mine. If someone should say to you, what is the most important word in understanding the death of Jesus Christ? Here it is. The word is substitute. Because he was a substitute at the cross for you and me, he died in our place. So we said, first of all, that concerning our salvation, the first word, redemption, which means what? Buy it back. The second word is forgiveness, which means what? Put it away. Put away two things. What are they? Our guilt, and secondly, our penalty. Now listen, you and I ought to be on shouting ground. Thank God he's put away our guilt and the penalty of our sin, which means we will never have to experience the ultimate penalty for sin, which is eternal separation from God. Well, there's a third word I want you to look at, and I want you to turn to Romans chapter 5. Romans chapter 5, and I want you to look at this verse. In this verse, he deals with another one of those words that's very important and related to our relationship with the Lord and related also to the blood of Christ. In fact, you can't have it without the blood. Listen to what he says in chapter 5. Look, if you will, in verse 9. Verse 9. He says, much more then, having been justified by his blood, we shall be saved from the wrath of God through him. Then we said we were redeemed by his blood, forgiven by his blood. Now we are justified. What in the world does justified mean? Here's what justified means. Justified means simply this. Declared not guilty. Now that's the negative part. Declared not guilty. The positive part means that it means declared righteous. The third part of that means declared acceptable. And this is very important. To be justified is the work of Jesus Christ at the cross. When he died at Calvary and God the Father placed all of your sin debt upon him and you come to him accepting Jesus Christ as your personal Savior, God in that moment does what? He justifies you. Not on the basis of your works, not on the basis of your behavior, not on the basis of your conduct, but on the basis of what Jesus did, the shedding of his life. So justification means to be declared not guilty. Here's what that means. You and I walk into the courtroom of Almighty Sovereign God, who is absolutely infinite in his wisdom and knowledge. He is omniscient. He knows everything. He looks upon your life and my life, and he sees all the things that we've done in our life. He sees all the sins that we have committed. He would know all of that if he chose to bring that up, which he will not do for the believers, but if he chose to, he would. He could. But you know what he says to us? Because we've trusted his Son as our Savior, justified. That means that you and I walk out of the courtroom of an infinite, all-wise, all-knowing God, declared righteous though we don't feel righteous, declared not guilty though we know we have been guilty, and declared acceptable in the eyes of God. Now this is what's so important. There's so many people today who believe and feel, yes, I know that I'm saved and I'm a Christian. Well, do you think God accepts you? No, God couldn't accept me because of my conduct. He couldn't accept me because of my past, or he couldn't accept me for this reason or the other. Listen, justification means I have been accepted. Now here's what I want you to notice. A lot of people have a poor self-image. You walk up to them, shake their hand, they can't even look at you square in the face. It's not because that they're less than you and I are. It is because somehow in their own innermost being, they've been damaged somewhere along the way. They don't feel accepted by others. One of the best ways to overcome feelings of inferiority, feelings of a poor self-image, is to understand and to realize that God the Father, I mean this infinite, all-wise God who knows you and me absolutely perfectly, because of our relationship to him, this all-wise God has said about you, I accept you just the way you are. Now listen, if this infinite, all-wise, all-loving God accepts me just the way I am, why in the world should I worry about what somebody else thinks? Because, listen, first of all, they don't know me. And they just know what they think they know about you and me. And so they make judgments on the basis of what they think. Listen, the God who says, I accept you just the way you are, knows us absolutely perfectly. So to be justified means to be declared not guilty. It means to be declared righteous, and it means to be declared acceptable. Now, listen carefully. Our conduct may not always be acceptable. Our behavior may not always be acceptable. Our conversation may not always be acceptable. That's not the issue. We are talking about a position. Even though my conduct may not be acceptable as a person, it's personhood. We must separate conduct or behavior from personhood. Personhood is who you are. If I should say to you, for example, who are you? Or let's say, for example, if you should say to me, and if you should ask the average pastor, well, who are you? More than likely he would say, well, I'm so-and-so, and I'm pastor of the First Baptist, First Methodist, First Presbyterian Church, whatever it may be. That's not who he is. If you ask me who I am, I'll tell you who I am. I am Charles Stanley, a child of the living God. That's who I am, and everything else is just fluff. But that's who I really am. I'm Charles Stanley, a child of the living God. So my self-image can't be wrapped up in my relationship to church or talents, abilities, or anything else. It must be wrapped up only in a relationship to God. Therefore, when you and I talk about being justified, we're simply saying that this God, who absolutely understands us perfectly, has said, having trusted Jesus Christ as our personal Savior, that He paid our sin debt in full, that He has declared us no longer guilty, we are now righteous and acceptable in His eyes. Now, when somebody says to you, what does it mean to be justified? What does it mean? To be declared not guilty, and what else? Made righteous and acceptable in the eyes of God. Remember, there's a difference between personhood and what? And conduct. It's very important, because here's what happens. Listen carefully. If I fail at something, that does not mean I am a failure. If I falter in my Christian walk and I sin against God, and I come to Him, I don't have to come to Him as having been absolutely, totally defeated, because I come to Him based on what He says is my relationship. What's that relationship? Because He's justified me, I'm acceptable in His sight. My conduct may not have been acceptable. My behavior may be absolutely atrocious, but as a person, because of what Jesus Christ did at Calvary, I am acceptable in the eyes of God. My friend, many of you who have a difficult time with yourselves and think, well, I'm not worthy, I'm not fit, and why could God love me? I'll tell you. If you trusted Jesus Christ as your personal Savior, He took your sin debt in full, and you are acceptable in the eyes of God with all of your faults, all of your failures, and all the things that you see upon yourself that you don't like. I want to tell you, God looks right through that, sees your heart, and says, because of Jesus, you are acceptable. You are acceptable. Now, so if a person comes to you and says, what does it mean to be redeemed? What are you going to say? Bought back. And if we come and say, for example, what does it mean to be forgiven? It means what? Put away what? Guilt and what? The penalty of our sin. Somebody says, well, what is this word y'all use about justification? What in the world does that mean? It means what? Not guilty and what? Righteous and what else? Acceptable. Acceptable to whom? To God. Listen, does it make a whole lot of difference whether somebody else likes you or not if you've been accepted in the eyes of God? Here is a holy God who loves you so much that He's given His life for you. Now, another word I want you to remember is the word reconciliation. So I want you to turn to, first of all, to Romans. Let's stay with Romans 5 for a moment. Romans 5, and look in verse 10. He says, for if while we were enemies, now watch that, if while we were enemies, we were reconciled to God through the death of His Son, much more, having been reconciled, we shall be saved by His life. That is, by the death of... Listen to this now. This is very important. When Jesus Christ died in order to reconcile us, I'm going to explain that in a moment, He lives in order that you and I may live victoriously, moment by moment, day by day. Now, when somebody says, well, what does he mean by reconciliation? Well, let's move on to another verse. Turn to Colossians chapter 1 for a moment. Look in Colossians chapter 1. And in this passage, another verse or two here about reconciliation. Chapter 1. Look, if you will, in verse 19. For it was the Father's good pleasure for all the fullness to dwell in Him, which means that God, listen, that the relationship that God the Father and God the Son have is such that all the fullness of who God the Father is wrapped up also in His Son. So that's why Jesus said, if you've seen me, you've seen the Father. Now look at this. He says now, and through Him, verse 20, that is through Jesus, to reconcile all things to Himself, having made peace through the blood of His cross, through Him, I say, whether things on earth or things in heaven. And although you were formerly alienated and hostile in mind, engaged in evil deeds, yet He has now reconciled you in His fleshly body through death in order to present you before Him holy and blameless and beyond reproach. Reconciliation. What does he mean by that? Well, reconciliation, for example, means to be brought back into a right relationship. When two people who've had an argument or had a fuss with each other, when that is reconciled, they are brought back into a harmonious relationship. So now remember what happens. He calls us, for example, enemies here. He said we were separated from God. So that before you and I trusted Jesus Christ as our Savior, we were enemies. You say, well, I've never been an enemy of God. Here's what Jesus said. He said, if you're not for me, you're against me. And so people out here who say, well, I'm neutral. I'm not a Christian. I'm not opposed to the church, but I'm not an enemy of God. He says, if you're not for me, you're against me. Now listen, reconciliation means that something has transpired in two people's lives in such a fashion that they are brought back into a right relationship with each other. Here's what happened. Because sin was in your life and mine from the moment of our birth, you and I were separated from God. Reconciliation happened in your life and my life when we responded to the reach. We responded to the wooing. We responded to the work of the Holy Spirit who convicted us of our sin, made us aware of the death of Jesus Christ. And you and I responded by saying, I will receive Jesus Christ as my personal Savior. The moment we did that, here's what happened. God brought us back into a right relationship with Him. Now remember this. How can a holy God bring a sinful person into a right relationship with Him? Only when someone has paid the price for that person's sin. So that the fact is that you and I have been covered by the blood of the Lord Jesus Christ. Therefore, to be reconciled means to be brought back into a right relationship with Him. Now listen, many people sit in church week after week after week, and to them, church going is coming to church and giving and praying and so forth and singing. What church is all about is this. Church is all about the people of God and sinners meeting together, listening to the Word of God, doing all those things we talked about, praying and singing and so forth, but doing what? Developing and growing in their intimate personal relationship with God. You see, it's not enough simply to say, I have trusted Jesus Christ as my Savior. He wants a personal relationship. That personal relationship, in order to be efficient and active, in order to be real, that has to be the result of what God does in your life and mine. So reconciliation means to be brought back into a right relationship with Him. Well, somebody says to you now, what do you mean by redeem? It means what? To buy back. All right? And somebody says, well, what does it mean to be forgiven? It means what? Put away. Put away what? The penalty and the guilt of our sin. Right. And somebody says, well, you say you've been justified. What do you mean by justified? It means what? Declared not guilty. And what? Declared righteous. And what? Acceptable in the eyes of God. So somebody says, well, now, but now you say that you've been reconciled to God. What in the world does that mean? So you're going to tell them what? Brought back into what? Right relationship with Him. And that right relationship, that means that you have a personal relationship with Him. You can talk with Him. You can respond to Him. You can walk with Him moment by moment, day by day. You have a relationship. Every single one of these words, if you'll notice, is wrapped up in the blood of Jesus Christ. Then I want you to turn, if you will. Another word that I want you to look at for a moment is the word sanctification. And look, if you will, in Hebrews chapter 13 for a moment. Hebrews chapter 13. Now, this is one of those words that somebody says, what in the world does sanctification mean? Well, it means different things to different people, but there is a biblical answer to that question. What does it mean? And I can remember when I was growing up and the church I belonged to, they believed in what they called entire sanctification, which means that a person can reach a stage in their Christian experience where there is no more sin within them and they don't sin anymore. Oh, how I'd love to reach that stage, wouldn't you? I just love to reach the stage, no more sin. Here's what the Bible says. The Bible says in 1 John, if you say you have no sin, you deceive yourselves and the truth is not in us. If we say that we've not sinned, we make God a liar and the truth is not in us. So the truth is, all of us came into this world with a sinful being. That is, we have a naturalness within us. Even after we say that naturalness is still there, we still have the capacity to sin. But when he says sanctification, what does it mean? Look, if you will, now in Hebrews 13, verse 12. Therefore, verse 12, therefore Jesus also, that he might sanctify the people through his own blood, suffered outside the gate, which refers to his crucifixion outside the wall of the city. Now, what does it mean to be sanctified? What does that word mean? The word sanctify means two things, cleanse and set apart. Now, I want you to listen very carefully. Cleanse and set apart. cleansing us of our sin and setting us apart for God unto God. Therefore, when a person is saved, several things take place. They're redeemed, they're forgiven, they're justified, they're reconciled, they're sanctified. Now, how many of you, when you were saved, somebody said, now let me explain to you just what happened to you. How many of you, somebody told you all five of those things happened to you? That's what I thought. Not a single soul. Because we just, the only thing we remembered was what? What did most people think happened when they were saved? They were what? Forgiven. And that's all they ever learned. And so what do? We struggle through our Christian life and trying to get acceptable before God and trying to please Him and trying to appease Him by how much we give or what we do. No, sanctification is the cleansing process. By the blood of Jesus Christ, when you and I come to Him, it is the spilling out of His life. He says the blood of Jesus Christ cleanses us from all sin. He cleanses us and sets us apart for Himself. Now, here's one important thing that most folks don't realize. When you trusted Jesus Christ as your Savior, you gave up your right. That is, you became the purchased possession of God. He set you apart for Himself, unto Himself. Now, oftentimes we think, and we say, well, you know, the pastors, they're called and they're set apart for God. But let me tell you something. Sanctification is God having set apart every single one of us as His children and as His servants. Every single believer is a servant of God. Sanctification is God so working His work of cleansing and preparation in your life. Now He sets you apart as His servant. Every single one of us, and He says in Ephesians chapter 2, that we are persons of notable excellence in the eyes of God. Person says, notable excellence. There's nothing very notable about me, nothing very excellent about me. That's your opinion versus the opinion of omniscience. I love that. Omniscience and an all-wise, loving God who says, now, you are a person of notable excellence. That's what that word means in Ephesians chapter 2 when He says, we are His workmanship, created in Christ Jesus. Let me ask you something. Do you think Jesus in His carpenter shop ever did pull work? Do you think He ever said, I'm not going to do the best I can on this deal. I'm just going to make a little piece of furniture here I'll get by. No. Do you think He ever works in your life, in my life? Do you think He ever does a halfway job? No, He doesn't. That's why some of us hurt so much. He's still at it till He's going to perfect us no matter what we like it or not. He's still working in our lives. Why? He is in the process of sanctifying us. Now listen, redemption is a one-time thing. Forgiveness for the pardon of our ultimate penalty is a one-time thing, but forgiveness also goes on. Justification is a one-time thing. Reconciliation is a one-time thing. Sanctification is like a dot that becomes a line. It happens to us at salvation. We trust Jesus, but it continues. Because there is a continuing process that goes on in your life and my life, and that is a life that is a sanctifying, cleansing process of the Spirit. So when somebody says to you, well now, what does it mean? What do you mean to be sanctified? It means what? To be what? Cleansed and what else? Set apart. Set apart by God for God. Now, I want you to turn to 1 Corinthians chapter 6 for a moment. 1 Corinthians chapter 6, and I want to remind you of something that he says here. Because if you'll just think about this, when you look at the truth of God's Word, it just settles a whole lot of things. It just clarifies so much. Listen to what he says in this 6th chapter, beginning the last, very last verse of 1 Corinthians chapter 6. He says, for you have been bought, purchased with a price, therefore glorify God in your body. Now think about this. If I came into your store and I bought a watch from you and I paid you for it, who owns the watch? All right, listen. If I paid you $100 for the watch and you give me a receipt and I walk out and therefore it's my watch, right? Doesn't belong to the store owner anymore, correct? All right, let me ask you a question. Who bought you? Who bought you with His life? Jesus. All right. You know what? He has a receipt. The receipt is the moment you trusted Him as your personal Savior, you became His purchased possession. Friend, listen, you and I have absolutely no right whatsoever to say, I'm my own man. I'm my own person. No, you're not. You and I belong to God. You may have been saved a long time ago and nobody ever told you that. You've been strutting around like you're doing your own thing. Listen, you belong to God. In fact, the truth is you become a child of God. Your position is that you are redeemed, forgiven, reconciled, justified, sanctified, child of God. You don't belong to yourself. You belong to Almighty God. You're His purchased possession. That's why Satan can never own you. Satan can never possess you. Listen, you belong to God. You have been purchased with a price. Can you tell me anything in the eyes of God, according to the Scripture, more valuable than the blood of Jesus Christ? No. What were you purchased with? The blood of Jesus Christ. How can anybody buy you out of that? They cannot. You and I are the eternal, unchangeable children of God. Now, there are two other phrases I want you to note. They're not these same kind of phrases, but they mean something just as important. For example, I want you to turn, if you will, to Hebrews chapter 10 for a moment. And let's look at a verse or two here. Hebrews chapter 10. Because one of the other things that's so very important and vitally related to the blood of Jesus Christ is our access to God. Now, you'll hear people say, well, you can just come to God, you know, most any time you want to. No, you can't. Somebody said, well, I've got some friends who are not Christians, and they pray and God answers their prayer. No, He doesn't. Well, do you say then that God is never good to lost folks? I didn't say that. Romans chapter 2, He says, sometime the goodness of God is given in order to lead them to repentance. Now, when it comes to this matter of our access to God, how do you and I have access to Him? Look, if you will, in Hebrews chapter 10, and look, if you will, in verse 19. Since, therefore, brethren, we have confidence to enter the holy place by the blood of Jesus, by a new and living way which He inaugurated for us through the veil, that is, His flesh. What in the world does that mean? Here's what it means. That because you and I have trusted Jesus Christ as our Savior, here's what He's done. He's given you and me a new way to get to the Father. We couldn't get to the Father. In the Old Testament, they came by the offering of physical animal sacrifices. But now He says He's inaugurated something else. The veil in the temple was split from top to bottom, opening the way into the Holy of Holies. So when He says, when you and I come into the holy place, what is He referring to? When you and I, for example, let's say that you go home today, you get out in your bedroom or your study or whatever it may be, and you and the Father begin to talk. What have you done? In our thinking, we have entered into the presence of Almighty God. Now, how do I have access to Him? Do I have access to God? That is, does God listen to me on the basis of my conduct? Does He listen to me on the basis of my behavior? Does He listen to me on the basis that I was saved a long time ago? What is the basis of my coming to Him? It is the blood of Jesus, and this is why, not always in public, of course, but usually, most of the time when I'm praying privately, I will usually start something like this. Father, I just come to You by the precious blood of Jesus. Thank You that You hear me and accept me, not on the basis that I am worthy of it, but on the basis of a relationship I have to Your Son, and because He shed His blood at Calvary, I have access to the Father. Now look at this. He says, therefore, brethren, we have confidence. You and I can come to Him in prayer with confidence to enter the holy place. On what basis? The blood of Jesus. Remember what Jesus said in John chapter 14? He says, no man comes to the Father but by Me. And the only way a lost person can come to God is to come to Him by the sacrificial death, the blood of Jesus Christ, who forgives sin and makes them acceptable in the eyes of God. So that every single one of us who has access to the Father has access the same way. Now listen, this is why no priest, no pope, no preacher, no one has any more access to God the Father than an 8-year-old child who has been saved by the grace of God. We all have access the same way. And when somebody says, will you pray for me? I'm always willing to pray for them. But I'm not a substitute. I'm not a substitute for somebody else's praying. No man is a substitute for your coming before God. The Bible says there's one mediator between God and man, and that is the person Jesus Christ. And how is that? Because when He shed His blood at Calvary, He cleansed us. He made us acceptable in His sight. He declared us righteous, no longer guilty. He has redeemed us, forgiven us of our sin. We've been reconciled to Him. We come to Him as a child. And because He is an unconditional, loving Father, He is always there. That if I have presumptuous sin upon my heart, if I have things in my life that are not right, He's going to check me right up front. The Spirit of God's going to convict me. That doesn't mean that every time I come, He'll answer every single thing I ask in spite of my conduct. That's not true. But here's what I want you to notice. It is access to the Father. It is access to the Father that I have because of the blood of Jesus Christ, and I accepted His substitutionary death on the cross. Now, one last thing I want you to notice. When you think about all of these words and how they relate to our life, let me just ask you, if somebody says to you, well, now, wait a minute, how do you get to God? That is, how do you get to the Father? What would you say? Through Jesus Christ, as a result of His what? His blood, because you and I come as His cleansed children. Listen, do you understand how God sees you and me? It's as if God sees us through the canopy of the blood of Jesus Christ. That's the way He sees us, because that's what's made us clean and acceptable in His sight. But there's one other thing I want you to notice here, and that's this. That you'll notice in the Scriptures that the blood of Jesus Christ is also essential to the continuous forgiveness of our sin. It's one thing to be forgiven of my sin that pardons me for my redemption, my salvation. It's something else to be forgiven of my sin on a continuing basis. Now, I want you to look, first of all, in 1 John chapter 1. Look at that, if you will. 1 John chapter 1. And look at this 7th verse. He says, but if we walk in the light, as He is Himself is in the light, we have fellowship with one another, and the blood of Jesus Christ, His Son, is continually cleansing us from all sin. It's in the present tense. That means something is going on. If you can think about it in this way, while the death of Jesus Christ and He shed His blood at Calvary was a one-time event, the spiritual effect of that is the blood of Jesus Christ is continually flowing in your life and my life, cleansing us from sin. Now, if that's not true, tell me, how do I get cleansed? It is always by the blood of Jesus Christ, nothing else. That is confession, repentance, good works, giving. They don't cleanse me. What cleanses us is the blood of Jesus Christ. Now go back, if you will, to Hebrews chapter 9 and verse 14. Verse 14. Listen to what He says. He says, now how much more will the blood of Christ, who through the eternal Spirit, that is the Holy Spirit, offered Himself without blemish to God, cleanse your conscience from dead works to serve the living God. He says that's what happens. This is how you and I can keep a clean conscience, confessing our sins, getting them up to date. And He says you and I can have a clean conscience through the shed blood of Jesus Christ. Now, so having said all of that, let's make this application. Because you and I have been redeemed and forgiven of our sin, and justified from our sin, and reconciled to God the Father, and sanctified unto Him. And because we have access to Him through the blood of Jesus, and we are continually being cleansed of our sin, here's what I know. I know that nothing can tamper with, nothing and no one can ever take away from me my salvation. In fact, the truth is, I can't even do anything to alter my ultimate relationship with God, because the moment I received Him as my Savior, the Holy Spirit came and sealed you and me as His children. We are the forever sealed children of God based on the substitutionary death of Christ. Likewise, I know that when I come to Him, no matter what in my life may not be right, I can come to Him asking Him forgiveness. And you know what I'm sure of every single time? He will never say to me, if I come to Him sincerely, He's never going to say, the last time was enough. No more forgiveness. I've heard that same old confession over and over and over again. That's it. It's over. You know what? I'll never have to hear that. You know why? Because when He died at Calvary, let me ask you a question. How much sin in your life did He atone for? Past, present, future, which means that you cannot do anything to lose your salvation. Because listen, you weren't saved. You were saved with the blood of Jesus. You accepted His death and the awesome power of His death at Calvary. You're forgiven. Listen, you said, well, you don't know what kind of life I lived. You know how dirty my life has been. Listen, you can't pile up enough dirt. You can't pile up enough sin. You can't think up enough evil that the blood of Jesus Christ in one fell swoop will absolutely purify you as pure as you can possibly be as a child of God. Sanctified, cleansed. Listen, He says, if we confess our sins, He's faithful and just to forgive us our sins and to cleanse us from how much? All unrighteousness. So that you and I can walk in the cleansing power of God. We can come to Him in prayer and know that He's listening. We can rest every single day knowing that we're saved. Listen, redeemed, justified, reconciled, sanctified, And there's one other word that I won't get into at this point, glorified, which simply means this, in the mind of God. You and listen, the mind of God, it's such a settled issue. It's as if you and I have already been glorified and we have already received all that we're going to receive in these new bodies that hasn't taken place yet. But in the mind of God, it is so absolutely, totally predestined, it's as good as done. You can't lose what God has given you as a child of God. Now, when I think about all of those wonderful thoughts about the blood of Jesus Christ, if somebody doesn't like me, it doesn't bother me because Jesus does. If I come to Him in prayer and I don't feel like God's present, I don't feel like He's answering me, and I don't feel this and feel that and feel the other, that doesn't bother me because I know that my feelings have nothing to do with my Heavenly Father's attitude toward me. I may get up in the morning and feel down in the dumps. I may have some kind of a problem or think, well, I look terrible today, or this, that, and the other, and have a terrible self-image, and somebody contributed that by saying, what's the matter with you? You look sick, or whatever it might be. I could have a problem with that, but I know this, that I know that my Heavenly Father has accepted me just the way I am. And you know one wonderful thing about God? He has never changed His opinion of you all these years. You say, well, now certainly He has. Why would He? He has known you from before birth to this present moment. Why would He change His mind? What would make Him change His mind? No new discoveries. He knows everything. You see, God's not going to change His mind about you. What's the mind of God about you? Here's the mind of God about you. I love you. That's the mind of God. I love you. How do I know that? Look at the cross. That is God's greatest witness and testimony, His undying, eternal witness to the world that God Almighty loves every single human being and is willing to make new creatures out of everyone who is willing to trust Him as their personal Savior.
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0: How do you want people to treat you? Do you want them to at least notice you, recognize you, honor you, trust you, have confidence in you? Do you want them to delight in your presence, to desire you as a friend? How do you want people to treat you? Well, oftentimes, in fact, all of us would like to be treated in the right way. We'd like to be loved by somebody or admired by someone or maybe by lots of people. But certainly we don't want to be ignored, and yet oftentimes people don't always treat us the way we would like for them to treat us. Sometimes we feel, not because they make us feel this way, but sometimes we feel unacceptable, unfit, unwanted, and oftentimes wonder why in the world people treat us the way they do. And sometimes we feel very unworthy as a result of the way they treat us. Or it just may be, we just feel like we're outside and they're inside and we wonder why people treat us the way they do. Well, probably one of the worst kind of emotional feelings is to feel like you're ignored. In fact, you'd almost rather be mistreated than to just be totally ignored. Yet oftentimes people do that. They pay us no attention. They totally disregard us altogether. They're not interested in listening to us or feeling what we feel. They just go their way doing their thing and totally ignore us. Well, it's one thing for us to ignore someone else, which is certainly not a godly way to relate to anyone, but the worst thing we can do is to ignore God. And yet that is exactly what people do. They disregard Him. They pay no attention to Him. They act as if He does not exist. And so they ignore Him. And my friend, the most tragic mistake you can make in life is to ignore God. And yet that is exactly what happens. Well, the passage of Scripture we're going to deal with deals exactly with that. The title of this message is When We Ignore God. And I want you to turn, if you will, to 2 Chronicles. 2 Chronicles, one of those books of history in the Old Testament. And if you're a young believer and not exactly aware of where some of these books are, if you'll find 1 and 2 Samuel, 1 and 2 Kings, then there's 1 and 2 Chronicles. And if you go the other way, there's Ezra, Nehemiah, Job, Psalms, Proverbs. You find Psalms, go back the other way, and you'll find it. Let me give you a little bit of a background. In chapters 29 through chapters 32 here, Hezekiah is the king. He is a great king, a righteous king, a man of action, a man of faith, man not just of words, and he brought about a real reformation revival among the people of Israel. And so he became king at the age, I believe, of 25. He reigned for 29 years, and then his son Manasseh followed him. When Manasseh came on the scene, he was 12 years of age, and he reigned for 55 years. But Manasseh was an evil king. Here he came from a father who had given him an absolute fantastic example of a righteous, godly king who had an awesome influence of righteousness in the nation. And Manasseh comes along, his son now, and does something absolutely opposite. And what he's guilty of is ignoring God. So I want you to think in terms of this, not only as a nation, but individually, you and I likewise can ignore God. Maybe not totally, because we've trusted Christ as our Savior, but there may be areas of our life of something we don't want to pay any attention to Him, and so we just ignore Him. Well, look at Manasseh, if you will, beginning in verse 1 of chapter 33. Manasseh was 12 years old when he became king, and he reigned 55 years in Jerusalem. And he did evil in the sight of the Lord according to the abominations of the nations whom the Lord dispossessed before the sons of Israel. Now, an abomination is something that God detests, something that is obnoxious and hateful to God. He said he did evil in the sight of the Lord according to the abominations of the nations whom the Lord dispossessed. That is, those nations that were in the area, and God sent them in. Out of Egyptian bondage, you recall, and 40 years in the wilderness and across the Red Sea and then across the Jordan. And he said, I want you to drive out all those ungodly nations because I don't want them contaminating you. I don't want you marrying the evil ones. I want you to, this is your land. And so when he talks about dispossessed, that's what he's talking about. He says now, for he rebuilt the high places which Hezekiah his father had broken down. He also erected altars for the Baals and made Asherim and worshiped all the host of heaven and served them. Asherim were those wooden idols, for example. They made cultic idols made out of wood. And Asherah was a Canaanite goddess. And so what he did is he took the Canaanite goddess, made her god, made idols of all these things. It says, and he worshiped all the host of heaven and served them. And he built altars in the house of the Lord, of which the Lord had said, my name shall be in Jerusalem forever, meaning my name and only my name. He built altars for all the host of heaven in the two courts of the house of the Lord, sun, moon, stars, and all that. And he made his sons pass through the fire in the valley of Ben-Hinnom, which means they threw their children in the fire and worshiping Moloch, the god who is not God. And he practiced witchcraft, used divinations, practicing sorcery, and dealt with mediums and spiritists. He did much evil in the sight of the Lord, provoking him, that is God, to anger. Then he put the carved image of the idol of this Canaanite goddess, which he had made in the house of God, of which God had said to David and to Solomon his son, in this house and in Jerusalem, which I have chosen from all the tribes of Israel, I will put my name forever. And what he means is my name only. Twice he says it. And I will not again remove the foot of Israel from the land which I have appointed for your fathers, if only they will observe to do all that I've commanded them according to all the law, the statutes and the ordinances given through Moses. But thus Manasseh misled Judah and the inhabitants of Jerusalem to do more evil than the nations whom the Lord destroyed before the sons of Israel. That is, he was the worst of all. And the Lord spoke to Manasseh and his people, but they paid no attention. Therefore, the Lord brought the commanders of the army of the king of Assyria against them, and they captured Manasseh with hooks, bound him with bronze chains, and took him to Babylon. And when he was in distress, he entreated the Lord, his God, and humbled himself greatly before the God of his fathers. When he prayed to him, that is to God, God was moved by his entreaty, heard his supplication, and brought him again to Jerusalem to his kingdom. Then Manasseh knew that the Lord was God. Now, if you go down to verse 15, he also removed the foreign gods and the idols from the house of the Lord, as well as all the altars which he had built on the mountain of the house of the Lord and in Jerusalem. And he threw them outside the city, and he set up the altar of the Lord, sacrificed peace offerings and thank offerings on it. And he ordered Judah to serve the Lord God of Israel. Nevertheless, the people still sacrificed in the high places, although only to the Lord their God. Now, when we talk about ignoring God, you say, well, how in the world could anybody ignore God? Well, there are ways to ignore God. And so when we say, well, how can we as individuals ignore God? For example, if we are believers, We can ignore God by absolutely ignoring what He says about some particular area of Scripture or what God wants us to do. And so what we have to ask is, what does it mean to ignore God? Here's what it means. It means to ignore the very source of our life. The only reason that you and I are in existence is that God has chosen by His elective means to make it possible for you and me to be born into this world and to live this life. So what we are doing by ignoring God is to ignore the very source of our life. We would not be here without Him. It is by the grace of God, somebody says, well, but my parents told me I was an accident. Forget it. God still allowed you to be born. He didn't have to, but He chose to. You're no accident in God's eyes. When you also think in terms of ignoring God, when a person ignores God, then who becomes God? Then they set themselves up as their own God, because all of life centers around them. All of life revolves around them. And if you do not believe in the one true God, if you do not believe in God, then what happens? Then you become the God of your life. Everything revolves around you. What pleases you, what honors you, what satisfies you, what gratifies you. You live totally for yourself. And so when a person says, well, what does it mean to ignore God? It means to ignore the very source of life and to set yourself up as the source of the things in life that are good that come your way. The second thing it means is this. It means to ignore God means to ignore the very purpose for which you were born. What is the purpose for which you were born? Well, somebody says, well, I've been wondering that all of my life. Why did God give me life? Why am I here? And most people will go through their whole life wondering, why am I here? That is, why did God let me be born? Because oftentimes people live their lives, come to the end of their life, recognize that they've never done anything much in life, and they just sort of existed in life, really haven't been happy, really haven't achieved much in life. Why am I here? Why is life over? What's going to happen to me now? The purpose for which you were born is to glorify the living God. To glorify the one true God, the Bible calls Him Jehovah, absolute in faithfulness. Elohim, He is infinite in His power. Adonai, He is the ultimate ruler over all things. God created you and me in order to bring Him glory. Well, how do we bring Him glory? We glorify God by our praise to Him, our worship of Him, our adoring Him and honoring Him, acknowledging Him and recognizing Him as Almighty God. And in the process of doing so, by obeying Him and serving Him, that's the way we bring glory to God. When we point other people to Him, we bring glory to Him. When we walk in obedience to Him and God blesses us and we allow the Lord to bless us because we're obedient to Him, do you realize that we bring glory to God when we live in such a fashion that He is able to bless us with His best? When He's able to pour out blessings upon us and give us His best, what does that do? That glorifies God. Because you and I will in turn say, this is the work of the Lord. This is what God has done. God is in my life and God is working these things out and God is answering prayer and God is providing this and this is how God has protected me. What does that do? All that brings glory and honor to God. To ignore God is to ignore the very purpose for which you were born. And I think of how many people will live their entire lives never having trusted Jesus Christ as their Savior, never having recognized God in their life, and will die and they will have missed the very purpose for which God created them. They may achieve and accomplish many things that the world may applaud them for, and yet if they have missed the very purpose for which God created them, it's all in vain in the eyes of God. God created you and me to bring glory and honor and praise and adoration to Him and to lift the nations of the earth toward Him. This is why He chose the nation of Israel. He chose the nation of Israel in order to propagate, to proclaim to the pagan world, the heathen world of their day, there is one true God and that is Jehovah God. That was their mission in life. And through the nation of Israel came the Messiah, the Lord Jesus Christ, who was born a Jew. God intends for the entire world to bring Him glory and honor and praise. We have chosen to ignore the living God. We've chosen to do it our way. And oftentimes, God is blasphemed rather than He is worshiped and praised and glorified. So, if a person lives their life and ignores God, they miss the very purpose for which they were born. A third thing it means to ignore God is this. And that is to ignore the inescapable accountability we have to Him. To ignore God is to ignore the inescapable accountability you and I have to Him. What does He say, for example? Turn, if you will, to Romans chapter 14. Romans 14, verse 12. I want you to notice what He says. chapter 14. I want to give you a chance to find that, because it's one of those verses that I want you to underline. If you don't have it underlined, somebody says, well, you know, what difference does it make? One of these days I'm just going to die, and I'm either going to heaven or hell. No, it's not quite that simple. Listen to what he says. Romans 14, verse 12. So then, each one of us shall give an account of himself to God. Now think about this. Not only that verse, but look, if you will, in the last book of the Bible, the Revelation. And my friend, if you're ignoring God, you need to listen to this verse, because this is not what some preacher thinks. This is what Almighty God, in His revelation of truth in the Bible, has given to us. Listen, a warning in Romans 14 that all of us should give an account of ourselves to God. And listen, the strongest warning God could give in the 20th chapter of the Revelation concerning the ultimate, final, and last judgment, when He says in verse 11, and this refers to the judgment of people who die without Christ, those who've ignored God, ignored Jesus, ignored His Son in their life. Listen.

one's name was not found written in the book of life, he was thrown to the lake of fire. And I tell you, my friend, to ignore God is, listen, to ignore God is to guarantee yourself that your eternal destiny is to be separated from Almighty God, separated from everything that is good, and forever and ever and ever be separated from Him and to suffer the results of, listen, willfully, knowingly, determinedly ignoring Almighty God. To ignore God is the most, listen, the most disastrous event of your life. You would better never to have been born than to live your life and ignore the living God. We have an accountability. So when somebody says, well, what does it mean to ignore God? It means to ignore the very source of your life, the very purpose for your life, and to ignore the inescapable, listen, the inescapable accountability for your life. To ignore God is the most serious mistake anybody can make in this entire life. It doesn't make any difference who you are, what your position in life, what your bank account may be. You ignore God, you will stand in the great white throne judgment and give an account. It will make absolutely no difference what you've done, how many good things you've done, how many good people you've helped, and all the rest. If you ignore Almighty God, claiming the credit for yourself and refuse to give Him glory by your life and by your faith, you will be separated from God for all eternity. That is not the message of a man. That is the message of the living God. God gave it as a warning to mankind. You cannot ignore God and everything be all right. Now the question comes, how do we ignore Him? Well, Manasseh is a perfect, horrible example of how you ignore God. Look, if you will, back now at this 33rd chapter. Notice what it says, if you will, in verse 9. Thus Manasseh misled Judah and the inhabitants of Jerusalem to do more evil than the nations whom the Lord destroyed before the sons of Israel. And the Lord spoke to Manasseh and his people. God spoke to them, but they paid him no attention. Now I want to ask you two or three questions. Listen carefully. Are you listening to God? Have you tuned your spirit to listen to God? Are you interested what God has to say to you? How do you go to bed in the evening? Thinking about lots of things, listening to music, watching TV, and then you cut it off and you sound asleep. Listen, I want to say this two or three times in this message. The wisest way you can go to bed at night, the last thing you ought to be thinking about and the last thing you say is, God, speak to my heart. This is the living God who's the creator of everything, who is willing to speak to you, willing to give you guidance in your life, willing to give you direction, willing to encourage you, willing to show you exactly how to operate in life. Lord, speak to my heart. Father, speak to my heart. God, speak to my heart. God is in the process of speaking. Somebody says, well, no, wait a minute now. I've never heard God speak. You mean to tell me that God is going to judge me for having listened to a God who did not speak? God did not speak to me. Yes, He does speak. You know what? He's speaking right now. You say, well, I'm listening to your voice. You're a man. No. You may be hearing the voice of a man, but it is the message of Almighty God. God is speaking now. How does He speak? He speaks through His Word. He speaks, for example, through other people who may speak to you and share the gospel with you. He speaks through your conscience. Every single one of us has one. He speaks through the creation. For example, in Romans chapter 1, He says that the creation bears such evidence, listen, of the presence and of the power and the reality of God, that in the creation itself, it will make man inexcusable who absolutely denied that there is a God. Secondly, He says He's written on every man's conscience the reality of a God. You can take any culture, anywhere in the world, no matter where it may be, they're going to worship something. Why? Because on the inside of that conscience of that person, there is the reality. There's something. There's somebody. There's something beyond this life. So the fact that He speaks through our conscience, speaks through the creation, speaks through His message, speaks through books and speaks through all forms of media, speaks through other people, speaks through circumstances. God speaks. He says He has spoken so loudly, so clearly, there will be no one who is inexcusable in the eyes of God in the judgment. So, oh no, wait a minute now. What about those people who've never heard what we've heard? God will do the absolute just right thing. The one thing I don't have to worry about. I don't have to worry about giving account for somebody who's not heard what I know. I have to worry about giving account for myself. Likewise, as a body of believers, it is our responsibility to get this truth to every single person as quickly, as effectively, as forcefully, as irresistibly as we possibly can, so that they will have heard and they will have the same opportunity you and I have. How do we ignore God? We just pay Him no attention. And this is exactly what Manasseh did. The scripture says God spoke to him and He spoke to the people, and what did they

0: they do? They absolutely paid him no attention. They just didn't listen. Let me ask you a question. Have you ever ignored him? I have, and you have. Every single one of us has ignored God at some time. Some people ignore him for years and years and years, and they finally get saved. Some people don't ignore him very long, and they get saved early in life. And then even after you and I are saved, when you and I choose to deliberately disobey God, willfully sin against him, what we do at that moment is we ignore what he says. Now, we may understand that there is a God and that he's our Savior, but at that moment, we just like to ignore what he says, not to do what we say. So we all are subject to ignoring God at times in our life. And listen, the thing we have to do is to repent of that, confess it, and deal with it right then. But we all have to deal with the fact that it may be times in our life when we like to ignore him, or we do ignore him and realize that's what we've done. Well, the scripture says, first of all, absolutely refuse to listen. And so when this person says today, well, God hasn't spoken to me, how can he judge me? Yes, he has. God has spoken in many ways. The second thing I want you to notice, the way that people ignore God is this. And that is to do those things that they know the Word of God says absolutely not to do. Now, I want you to notice, beginning in this third verse of the 33rd chapter, what Manasseh did, knowing the kind of heritage he had in his father and the kind of reign that his father had. Listen to what happens beginning in verse 3. He says he rebuilt the high places which Hezekiah's father had broken down, erecting altars for the Baals and made Asherim and worshipped all the host of heaven and served them. So what did he do? This is what he did deliberately. He recreated those places for idol worship. And the Bible says that he did evil, such evil that was an abomination, the things that God absolutely detested, which he knew God detested. Then the scripture says that he built altars in the house of the Lord, which the Lord had said, my name is there. So which was a horrible desecration of the house of God. So what did he do? Here's what he did. He absolutely unraveled his father's kingdom that was geared toward God, where people were worshiping the Lord and revival had taken place. Absolutely unraveled a nation that was worshiping God. Not only did he do that, but he set up these idols and began to encourage other people to do it. Then the scripture says, if you'll notice, in the sixth verse, he made his sons pass through the fire, child sacrifice to the deity Moloch. And there's no such thing as a god Moloch, but they'd made a god called Moloch. And the Bible says very clearly, Exodus, that they absolutely are not to have any idolatry. Leviticus, he says, you absolutely are not to sacrifice your sons to this god Moloch. There is a law, there is the commandments of God, they're all through the scriptures. He absolutely violated every single one of them. Not only did he do that, but he practiced witchcraft, practiced sorcery, dealt with mediums and spiritists. And so what he was doing is getting his direction, getting his guidance from the devil rather than from Almighty God. Says he did so much of this that it absolutely provoked God to anger. Then in verse 7 says he put these carved images of the idols which he'd made in the house of God, which was an absolute, probably one of the worst things he did is to set up an idol in the holy house of Almighty God. And what he was saying is, this is God, and we will ignore Jehovah God, we will ignore Elohim, we will ignore Adonai, now he is God. Well, you know, when I look at that, I think things haven't changed much. We're a nation of idolatry. We worship all kinds of things. If you don't believe that, read, look, and listen. And what you'll find is you'll find out what Americans worship. And you'll find out how we worship it. And the truth is, whenever a person refuses to acknowledge the Lord in their life, and they set out to do their own thing and live their own lives, what they're saying is, I'll be God in my life. You look at the things that people, you look at sports, money, sex, prominence, prestige, all the things. Who are America's idols? Who are America's idols? People, most of whom, not every single one of them, but America's idols for the most part are people we don't really and truly want our kids to live like. We don't really want our kids to practice what they practice. We don't really want our children to go see them or hear them. It is amazing who we make the idols out of. People who are ungodly oftentimes, who are on drugs and all the rest. We make them idols. And I'll tell you, my friend, that is Louis just as guilty of idolatry as the people in Manasseh's day. Just as guilty of idolatry. The scripture says, for example, that they threw their children in the fire. And they burned the, listen, they burned them alive to the god Moloch. Now you tell me which is the worst. Is it better to let them be born and throw them in the fire, or is it better to kill them first before they're ever born and then sacrifice them to the, listen, to the god of pleasure? We will indulge in immorality, and since we don't want any consequence, we'll kill that child and never give that child the privilege of being born. Which is worse, throwing them in the fire or just cutting them up before they're ever born and pulling them out of a mother's womb? I tell you, my friend, God is not ignoring our ignoring of Him as God. God does not ignore a nation who absolutely ignores Him. It's interesting to me, and I listen to these talk shows every once in a while just to find out what in the world people are thinking. And this fellow I listened to sometime in the afternoon coming and going, and the other day he said, you know, he's talking about all the things that happen in schools and all the murders and the crime that goes on, and you got to go through a checkpoint to get in school because of knives and guns and all the rest. Cannot understand what's happened to our children. I want to say, wait a minute. Open your eyes, sir. Just think. Where did this all begin? 1963, we decided in this nation we will ignore God in the schools. We will take down the laws of God. We will remove prayer to Almighty God. We will have a nation that ignores Almighty God. And then we're going to have this wonderful society and everything is going to be right ignoring God. You absolutely cannot. Think about this. You say, well, I don't believe in mixing religion and education. Well, you better change your mind or there will be no nation to educate. Listen to me. You ask me, answer this question. Do you think that 30 or 40 kids or 20 kids could walk into a classroom day after day, 5 days a week, 9 months of the year, and on that classroom wall are the Ten Commandments? Thou shalt not steal. Thou shalt not kill. Thou shalt not commit adultery. Thou shalt not lie against each other. Do you think they could see that up in black and white day after day after day after day and it make no impression? No. It will make an impression because what this eye sees, it's going to register on this mind. And listen, you think God wouldn't take advantage of, listen, grilling into the minds and hearts of those children? They may walk out of there after a year in that class. They may not remember anything their teacher said, but listen, impressed in their mind, photographed on their brain are the Ten Commandments. Thou shalt love the Lord thy God. And thou shalt serve the Lord thy God. Thou shalt bow unto no idols but Almighty God. Listen, you put that in a kid's mind for 12 years, you don't think that'll affect that person's ethics, that person's morality, and the life of the nation? The reason we're in the mess we're in is because we have decided to ignore the living God, and we are paying the price right now. But I want to tell you something. We haven't even begun to pay the price we're going to pay, because you can mark this down. Unless the Lord Jesus Christ comes in sometime very soon, I don't know when that soon is, that's none of my business, I can tell you, this nation is going to suffer like you and I would never dream. It's probably not going to be by some bomb. It is going to be gradual. And when, listen, and when it happens, we will realize too late that it is too late to correct it. God's judgment is coming upon this nation. It will come upon any nation that, listen, any nation that ignores God. And of all the nations that have ever existed, no nation has ever had so much gospel, never had so many opportunities, never had so much truth as this nation has. We will be absolutely inexcusable in the eyes of God. And let me tell you something, friend. When God's judgment comes, listen, when He decides that's it, that will be it, and listen, there will be no prayers and nothing else that will halt God's judgment upon a nation. You cannot ignore God. We forget who He is. This is holy God. This is righteous, holy, omnipotent, omniscient, omnipresent, just God, who is likewise a God of mercy and love. Thank goodness He is. Cannot ignore God. Well, that is exactly what Manasseh and his people did. Cannot ignore God without the consequences. They decide, listen, how do you ignore God? You just do what you want to do. This is exactly what he did. The scripture says, you know, they started this building program. Building what? Building, making idols and building places for them to worship. How do you ignore God? You just pay him no mind. You just do the things that you want to do that you know are absolutely disobedient to God. You just go about life and do those things that you want to do and just forget about it. So, you know, after all, nobody's perfect and everybody makes mistakes. The truth is we're just ignoring God. And we will pay a price. I can tell you, my friend, I do believe there's coming a day with all of my heart when God's judgment is coming upon this nation. Listen, it would have to come. It would have to come unless there's a sweeping revival in this nation, because you can look in the Old Testament. Listen, if God judged His chosen people, if He judged His chosen people who didn't have nearly the truth that you and I have. Now, everybody in Israel didn't have a Bible. They didn't have Bibles. There was a scroll, maybe copies of that scroll. But look how many millions of Bibles there are in America. Hundreds and thousands of churches, thousands and thousands of messengers of God. Anybody who wants the truth in this nation can have the truth. But what do? We are raising up a nation of people who are ungodly because we decided to ignore God. And you can take a history book, and if they'll be true in the history, you can go back to 1963. We decided to make that decision. You look at what's happened to this nation morally and every other way. Just because the stock market's high and just because people are making lots of money doesn't mean God's blessing America. What is He doing in His grace, in His goodness, in His love, in His mercy? He says in Romans, for example, chapter 2, don't you know that the goodness of God is for the purpose of leading you to repentance? And so what do? We take the blessings of God, the goodness of God, and we ignore God Himself and give Him no credit whatsoever. That's the wisdom and the knowledge and the skill and the abilities of mankind, when God could stop every bit of this in a split second. One big earthquake, and they'd wonder whatever happened to the USA. God knows how to swallow this whole thing up if He wanted to. And I want to say to you, may be a lost person saying, well, but you know, I've heard all that before. Let me tell you something. You know the reason that God's judgment hasn't come already? Is because the presence of God's people. There are enough people in this nation crying out to God, repenting before God, pleading with God to send revival in this country, pleading with God for people to be saved. There are enough of us still left that holds back the judgment of God, but there'll come a time when all of our prayers will be to no avail. Unless something happens in God's time. When is that? I don't know. I can tell you this. There must be some line out there in God's timetable when He says, that is enough and that is it. Judgment is going to fall. And once it begins to fall, nobody can stop it. Cannot ignore God. Well, you can look at this passage and see that all the things that Manasseh did, wicked and vile as he was, all the things that happened, what were the results? Judgment of God. Look, if you will. And let's look, if you will, in verse 11. What are the consequences of ignoring God? They're very clear. He says they paid no attention. Therefore, verse 11. Therefore, the Lord, L-O-R-D, capitals, Jehovah, brought the commanders of the army of the king of Assyria against them. And they captured Manasseh with hooks, bound him with bronze chains, took him to Babylon. Now, what does that mean? Remember this, that ignoring God blinds the mind and the heart. When we ignore God, what happens? We become blind to the truth. We become blind to God's ways. And so I'm sure there must have been lots of rumblings of war from the Babylonians and the Assyrians. Now, the Assyrians, for example, had attacked his father. They had attacked. And prophet Isaiah and King Hezekiah got together, cried out to God. The Bible says that God sent an angel and destroyed the whole Assyrian army and sent the commander back in total defeat. Well, now here is Manasseh, his son, and he's facing an enemy. What does he do? He just ignores God. And ignoring God, he is not perceptive enough, discerning enough to know what danger he faces. And so what happens? The Babylonians come in. And when he talks about Assyrians and Babylonians, the Babylonians took over the Assyrians, defeated the Assyrians. And so they take him out of Babylonian captivity. How do they take him to captivity? Either with some kind of tongs or a metal hook in his nose, dragging him in some fashion. He may have ridden, but at least he had a hook in his nose. Not only that, he was chained in bronze chains. Humiliation, suffering, pain. Not only that, but when the judgment of God came upon it, didn't come just upon Manasseh. But think of all, the Bible says that he misled. And the Lord spoke to Manasseh and his people, but they paid no attention because it says that Manasseh misled Judah. Now listen carefully. When the leadership of a nation misleads a nation, the leader's going to suffer, but the people are going to suffer. Imagine how many homes were separated, how many families broken up, and children died, and wives died, and husbands died, and separated, many of them carried into captivity. And the Assyrians and the Babylonians were wicked and vile and very, very merciless in their persecution. Sometimes they would just take a man and chop him up with the axe. They would crucify them. In other words, that didn't just start the way, wasn't the same kind of crucifixion maybe that we know of in the cross, but they did all kinds of things. Boil them in oil, skin them, throw them in small cells, pierce them with swords. They did everything possible. All of the suffering, all the hurt that went on in a whole nation of people as a result of absolutely ignoring God. Humiliation. Imagine his King Manasseh came upon the scene at the age of 12 years of age with all the honor and all the power and all the recognition of a king. And because he ignored God, now he's got a hook in his nose and they're carrying him to Babylon as a slave and more than likely to lose his life. That's what I'm sure he must have figured. Humiliation, suffering, pain, death to many, many people. There is no way to ignore God, my friend. You may never have trusted Jesus Christ as your Savior. And you say, I don't need God. Now, you know, I know a lot of people who feel that way. They say, look, you know, things are going good. Nobody's sick at my house. Haven't had any wrecks. Not financially having a problem. Got a nice house, nice car. What do I need with God? You ignore God, and I'm telling you, my friend, it is coming sooner or later. God does not allow himself to be ignored when he is your creator, when he created you for the purpose of bringing him glory and honor. And when a person ignores him, the judgment of God's coming. Suffering, pain, death. You say, well, what kind of judgment would come upon me if I ignore God, or since I'm ignoring God? My friend, it's not for me to tell you or to try to prophesy what kind of judgment's coming, but if you, listen, I can tell you this for sure. You die without Jesus Christ, you will be eternally separated from God. You will not go out of existence, you will exist, and you will die and go to hell. And I know you don't like that, but you know what? I can't change that, neither can you. All the reasoning, all the unbelief, all the skepticism, all the agnosticism, all the atheism in the world does not change one single solitary truth of the Word of the living God. And here's the whole Bible that gives illustration after illustration that God will send his judgment even upon the people he loves the most. And for those of us who believe us, what does he do? He doesn't judge us as such. He doesn't punish us, but he chastens us, which is a form of judgment. That is, listen, God chastens us out of love because he does not want us to ignore him. He does not want us to ruin and wreck our lives. He does not want us to miss the best. And remember what I said a few moments ago, God takes pleasure. He takes pleasure in blessing and being good to his children. He says he stored up goodness for us. It brings him honor and him praise and him blessing and glorifies him when he can be good to us. So when you and I sin against him and we separate ourselves from him in our relationship, but in our fellowship, and he is not, listen, and we hold back his blessing, he loses the glory because of our sin. And so there are many reasons that God does not want us ignoring him. He knows, first of all, we're going to make the biggest mess of things if we ignore him, no matter what it is and who we are. Every single facet of life. Listen, you take businesses today, it's not just, listen, not just churches or families or nations, but businesses today. Eventually and ultimately, they ignore God, their leadership ignore God, they're going to get in trouble. And I can look around, there's some big businesses in this country who have been in trouble, are in trouble because they ignored God. They'd say, well, that's not the reason. We just had bad practices. Why'd you have bad practices? Somebody wasn't listening because God would never tell good management you do a poor job, mistreat your people, and do the things that cause a business to go down. And so, my friend, every facet of society, it just appears that many people are getting away with sin. It just appears that businesses are doing well. It just appears that we're just going to get by and that things are going to keep on going well. And after all, you know, we're going to live this out somehow. No, we're not. Because God is God. And listen, God could not rain down fire and brimstone on Sodom and Gomorrah and still be a just God and ignore the sins of a nation that have ignored God and have had so much truth and so much light for so long. God couldn't even be just and do that. You know what Jesus said? He said, when he warned the people of his day, he said, look, Capernaum, He said, it'll be more tolerable in the day of judgment for Sodom and Gomorrah because, than for you, because you have seen the truth, you have heard the truth, you know the truth, and look what you do. All of God's judgment is not going to be the same. It'll be based on the judgment of God will be based on the knowledge of truth that a person knows, the opportunity they have, and what they do with it. That means that all of God's judgment is going to be absolutely perfectly just because He's a perfectly just and righteous God. You look at this passage and there was hurt, pain, suffering, humiliation, and all the rest. And when I think about all the people, for example, who suffered, who were not responsible as a result of Manasseh's sin. I think today in the families, for example, now listen carefully, Dad, you may not be a believer or you may, but you listen to this whether you're a believer or not. When you and your wife, or you and your husband, when you decide to go to work, and you're going to work 5 days a week or oftentimes have extra jobs. Now, I realize there are problems sometimes in situations where people get themselves that they have to work a lot of times and sometimes overtime. I do understand that. And sometimes people don't make very much money on their job and they have to have to. So I understand all that. I'm talking about this, Mom and Dad. When you work, and I'm not saying you shouldn't work, I'm not saying the wife should not work, but when you work to the point, and when you involve yourselves in those things to the point that you have no time for God, you ignore God, and you raise up these children, and you raise them up in a home that ignores God. You drive by the church, you never say anything about the church. You don't pray with your children. You don't read the Word of God with your children. You just ignore the things of the Spirit. And when somebody brings up church, well, we don't need to go to church. You don't have to go to church to go to heaven. Or when they talk about, usually on the television or something, if any pastor preaches involved, they usually discredit him in some fashion. Secondly, listen, when you grow up children in a home where the Word of God is not there and nobody goes to church in that household, you're raising up children. You know what you're teaching them? You are teaching them to make the worst decision in their life, to ignore Almighty God. Now you take, for example, in this country of ours, if we put all the children in America who go to Sunday school together on the one hand, and all those who do not go on the other, it's just a minuscule number of children who are in Sunday school listening to the Word of God on Sunday or who are even in church. What about all those other millions of children sitting at home with their parents, or oftentimes their parents gone? They're not usually turning on something religious or something spiritual to listen to, although we get some wonderful reports about that. But the vast majority of them are filling their minds, what? With things that corrupt their mind, corrupt their naturalness, that corrupt their very nature. They fill their minds with those things that absolutely will ultimately destroy them. If they listen and watch the most TV programs and the stories and the movies, and they attempt in some way to fashion their life after that, they will corrupt their lives and die without the Son of God. Now, Mom and Dad, you know what? You are responsible. So I don't believe you have to go to church. Let me ask you a question. How much time are you spending with your children with the Word of God? Listen, your children, Mom and Dad, are going to die one of these days, and they're either going to heaven or to hell. You are accountable to God for what you teach your children or what you do not teach them. You say, well, I don't teach my children anything. Yes, you do. You either teach them to ignore God or to love God. If you ignore God, you're teaching them God's not important, God doesn't exist, you can disregard Him, forget it. Or you can teach your children to humble themselves before God. Any godly parent knows you teach your children to acknowledge and to honor God, to receive His Son Jesus Christ as their Savior. You teach them early in life that they're accountable to Almighty God. You'll save yourself a whole lot of pain, a whole lot of heartache, and a whole lot of suffering. And I think about a whole generation of kids today who are growing up who know nothing about Almighty God. They're going to have to face life. Listen, they're going to have to face life without God because you failed as a parent. They're going to have to grow up. Listen, how many of you, think about this, how many of you, knowing what you know, are you not grateful to Almighty God that you've been saved by the grace of God and you know the source of your blessing and you've learned and are learning how to live? Where are they going to learn that? Not in the schoolroom. Where are they going to learn that? Not watching TV programs. Where are they going to learn that? Not looking at newspaper or magazines. Listen, most of what these children are listening to are things that will corrupt their lives and destroy them ultimately if they follow that. We have an awesome responsibility. And I tell you, the judgment of Almighty God is coming upon this nation one of these days. It may be a long time from now. That has nothing to do with our responsibility. It's to pray and to cry out for God to change this nation. Likewise, to do everything we possibly can to get the truth to everybody we can in this nation and every nation on the face of this earth. That is our responsibility. And that is what we're up to, and that is the only thing we're up to. That's what it's all about, worshiping and loving God and getting His message to people who desperately need to know that there is hope beyond this life. And there is hope in this life, and it's to be found in a relationship with God. Judgment of God came upon that nation, wiped them out, took them to Babylon. Death, suffering, shame, heartache, all the things that have happened, of which none of us, maybe a few people here might understand because they've been in those circumstances in war-torn countries where everything was absolutely destroyed, losing their family. There are people, of course, who know all about that, who are still living, and who are facing it today in this world. You cannot ignore Almighty God. You say, well, what hope is there if I have? What hope is there if I have ignored God? My friend, this is the best part. There's a whole lot of hope. Look at this. Even after all the wickedness and the vile and the sinfulness of this man, listen to what the scripture says. Verse 11, therefore the Lord brought the commanders of the army of the king of Assyria against them, and they captured Manasseh with hooks, bound him with bronze chains, and took him to Babylon, slave. More than likely thought he was going to face death. And when he was in distress, isn't that usually when we straighten up? And when he was in distress, he entreated the Lord, Jehovah. Look at this now. Wait a minute. Something happened. It says, entreated the Lord, his God, whom he had ignored. Now he's entreating the Lord his God and humbled himself greatly before the God of his fathers. Can't you imagine every mile to Babylon? He was thinking about his father, what his father had tried to teach him early in life. Thinking about the great glory that was the glory of Israel under his father Hezekiah. How people worshiped God and loved God and served God and they were happy with the Lord. And now what he had done, because he wanted the corruption of the heathens around him, that's the way he wanted to live, and so he involved the whole nation, and now in absolute humiliation, he goes as a slave on his way to death. Remembering that the God of his father, King Hezekiah, was a God who on the eve of the attack of the Assyrians to absolutely destroy them, Isaiah, Hezekiah, the prophets of God, cried out to God, and God destroyed their enemies. And now when he cried out to his gods, nothing happened. But now he recognizes who God is. So what does he do? The Bible says he humbles himself before Almighty God and the God of his fathers. And when he prayed to him, that is to God, God the Father was moved by his entreaty, heard his supplication, brought him again to Jerusalem, to his kingdom. Then Manasseh knew that the Lord was God. Oh, my. When I think about this, listen, let me ask you a question. Friend, what in this world is it going to take to get you to recognize that the Lord God is God? What is it going to take to get you to realize that Jesus Christ is the only hope of your salvation? Is it going to be too late that you recognize that? It is amazing what God did to Manasseh. In the awesome judgment, the horrible humiliation he went through, this man, listen, his penitence, his repentance must have been so strong, so deep, he says even God's heart was moved. And he changed the mind of the king of Babylon. And what did he do? He released him at some point out there and sent him back to his kingdom. Well, you say, well, what do I do if I've been ignoring God? Well, first of all, listen to this, because it's all here. You acknowledge that you have. You acknowledge I've ignored God. You humble yourself. You humble yourself before Almighty God. God, I have been wicked. I have been sinful. I have been vile. I have ignored you. You're the God of creation. You're the God who's put purpose in my life. You're the God to whom I'm accountable. I've ignored you. Humble yourself before Almighty God. Listen, if you can't get on your knees before God, then more than likely you have not humbled yourself. When somebody says, I'm not kneeling before anyone, then one day the Bible says, every knee shall bow, every tongue shall confess that Jesus Christ is Lord of the glory of God. Yes, you will. Do it now, dear brother and sister. Do it now while you have the privilege. So what does it take? Acknowledging that you've ignored God, humbling yourself before Him, and repenting of that sin. What does that mean to repent? It means this. It means to have an absolute change of mind, the result of which is there is a change of conduct, and you head in the other direction. How do I know that's what happened to him? Look, if you will. So the Bible says, in verse 13, the last phrase, then Manasseh knew that the Lord was God. Now after this, he built the outer wall of the city of David on the west side of Gihon, in the valley, even in the entrance of the fish gate. And he encircled the Ophel with it and made it very high. Then he put army commanders in all the fortified cities of Judah. He also removed the foreign gods and the idols from the house of the Lord, as well as all the altars, which he had built on the mountain of the house of the Lord and in Jerusalem. And he threw them outside the city. He set up the altars of the Lord and sacrificed peace offerings and thank offerings on it. And he ordered Judah to serve the Lord God of Israel. Nevertheless, the people still sacrificed in the high places, although only to the God of their God, to the Lord their God. Now the rest of the acts of Manasseh, even the prayers and so forth, and if you'll notice in verse 19, his prayer also and how God was entreated by him. And all his sin, his unfaithfulness, and the sites on which he built high places and erected the Asherim and the carved images before he humbled himself, behold, they are written in the records of the Hosea. Did he repent of his sin? Yes, he did. How do I know that? Because, man, he cleaned house of all the idolatry. And what did he do? He attempted to bring back the nation to God. You say, well, it looks like everything turned out right. No, it didn't. Listen to this. This is the thing that we forget. We forget the awful impact. Listen, when we ignore God, we not only hurt other people, we make an impression. We impact other people that they too will suffer. Now, every dad ought to listen to this. Watch this. So, beginning in verse 21, oh, verse 20 now, watch verse 20. So Manasseh slept with his fathers, and they buried him in his own house, and Amon, his son, became king in his place. Verse 21, Amon was 22 years old, so he knew better. When he became king, and he reigned only 2 years in Jerusalem, he did evil in the sight of the Lord, as Manasseh his father had done, and Amon sacrificed to all the carved images which his father Manasseh had made, and he served them. Moreover, he did not humble himself before the Lord as his father Manasseh had done, but Amon multiplied guilt. That means, listen, you could look at the guilt of his father, and he says he multiplied. That is, he did worse than his father had done. And what happens? Finally, his servants conspired against him and put him to death in his own house. But the people of the land killed all the conspirators against King Amon, and the people of the land made Josiah his son king in his place. Chapter 34, verse 1. Josiah was 8 years old when he became king. He reigned 31 years in Jerusalem. He did right in the sight of the Lord. He walked in the ways of his father David and did not turn aside to the right or to the left. Now, here's what I want you to notice. Here is the history of the nation of Israel. Here's what happened to them. God would bless them and bless them and bless them. They would worship the Lord God and praise Him. Then they would slowly slip into idolatry again. The warnings of God would come through His prophets. They would ignore the prophets. They would ignore the warnings of God, and the judgment came. They'd go into Babylonian captivity, Syrian captivity, some other captivity, or just be absolutely wiped out where they were. What did they do? Fell on their face, humbled themselves before God, repented of their sin. And what would God do? He would restore them. And you know what? That cycle goes all the way through their history. And here's what I want you to notice. Also in that history and in that cycle, you'll find this in some fashion or the other over and over and over again. Turn from 2 Chronicles past Ezra to Nehemiah. Nehemiah, the ninth chapter. And so listen to what happens beginning in verse 29, rehearsing the way God has worked in the nation of Israel before. And he says in verse 29, and he says, and God admonished them in order to turn them back to thy law. Yet they acted arrogantly and did not listen to thy commandments, but sinned against thine ordinances, which if a man observes them, he shall live. And they turned a stubborn shoulder and stiffened their neck and would not listen. However, Thou didst bear with them for many years and admonish them by thy spirit through thy prophets. Yet they would not give ear. Therefore thou didst give them into the hand of the peoples of the lands. Nevertheless, in thy great compassion, thou didst not make an end of them or forsake them. Thou art a gracious and compassionate God. Hallelujah, hallelujah, hallelujah. The only reason any single one of us is saved today is the great compassion of God and the death of His Son Jesus. And my friend, to ignore God is absolutely a disastrous decision. It is a disastrous decision. You can ignore Him in little things. You can ignore Him in big things. You ignore Him with your eternal destiny at stake. You will be eternally separated from Almighty God. It is the God of the Scripture who says that. The judgment is already described in the 20th chapter of the Revelation, which we read. I beg of you in Jesus' name. Listen, I beg of you in Jesus' name. Acknowledge your sinfulness before God. Tell Him that you've ignored Him. You've been doing things your way. You've wanted it your way. You're asking Him to forgive you of your sin. You're trusting Jesus Christ's death at Calvary as full atonement for your sins, and you're receiving Him as your personal Savior here and now by faith. And the moment you do that, you become a child of God. And what happens? The compassion of God reaches down to forgive and to cleanse and to make you whole and to give you a brand new birth and to make you a child of God and put you in the family of God and put you in the blessing of God. Would you not agree that it's rather foolish to fight against and to ignore omnipotence, omniscience, and omnipresence, a God of justice and righteousness and holiness who is also a God of love and mercy and compassion? Only foolish people ignore God. The God of the Bible, Jehovah Yahweh, Lord, listen, God, Elohim, Lord, ruler over everything. This is the God that you and I will one day stand and give an account to. I want to encourage you to place your trust in Him, surrender your life to Him, to find life at its best. And to warn you, my friend, if you ignore God and keep on ignoring Him, one of these days God will bring this message back to your mind. And you'll have to say, God, You warned me not to ignore You. And now, I sense and feel the pain of Your judgment upon me. Remember this. Here's what He said. He that cometh to Me, I will in no wise cast out. It doesn't make any difference how sinful, how wicked, how vile. It doesn't make any difference what you've done, how long you've done it, how old you are, how young you are. It doesn't make any difference. If you're willing to ask Him to forgive you of your sin, listen, it doesn't mean that you're going to be forgiven because you're going to do better. It means you're going to be forgiven because His Son paid your price at Calvary. That's what the cross is all about. That's what the crucifixion's about. That's what the coming of Jesus is all about. I want to plead with you, trust the Lord Jesus Christ as your Savior. Find you a church that teaches the Word of God. Get involved in that church. Get baptized. Get busy passing this message on to everybody you know.
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0: I want to tell you something. If God wrote it in this book, your name, dear you, your name is here. This is God's instruction book. This is God's book of directions how we live our life.
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0: If Christ is my life, there are no accidents. There are things that God may allow. There are some things that God sends. There are attention getters that God brings into our life. No such thing as an accident. God, who is able to keep us, to protect us, to provide for us, and to guide us, there's no such thing as an accident. God is sovereign and powerful enough to protect us in any and every given situation. When God wants to get our attention and He allows something unusual to happen, we are to look to say, Lord, what do You say?
4: God intends to lead us and guide us, but sometimes we're simply not listening. We might be praying, but our focus is really on something else. Welcome to In Touch, the teaching ministry of Dr. Charles Stanley. Before the Lord can communicate with us, He often has to get our attention. And that's what we'll learn about as we continue our series on listening to God. 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
0: If I am walking in the Spirit and listening to Him, I'm going to be able to perceive what God is saying to me at that given time. The problem is we don't always walk in the Spirit. We're not always living in the Spirit or by the Spirit. There are times when we choose to do things our own way. Make it go our own way, do our own thing. We've got our own plans, and sometimes we are headed so fast in a given direction that if God spoke, He couldn't be heard because now we're not listening to Him. Sometimes we are so prone to listen to what other people think, other people's opinions, their attitudes, getting their approval and their praise, we can't even hear God speak. What I want to talk about today is this. How does God get our attention when He wants to speak to us? Verse 1, chapter 3 of Exodus. Now Moses was pasturing the flock of Jethro, his father-in-law, the priest of Midian. He led the flock to the west side of the wilderness and came to Horeb, the mountain of God. Now watch this. And the angel of the Lord appeared to him in a blazing fire from the midst of a bush. And he looked, and behold, the bush was burning with fire, yet the bush was not consumed. Now listen. So Moses said, I must turn aside now and see this marvelous sight while the bush is not burned up. When the Lord saw that he turned aside to look, God called to him from the midst of the bush and said, Moses, Moses. And he said, here I am. Out of a situation unlike anything he'd ever experienced before, God got his attention. He had never seen anything like that. Something so unusual. He had to stop and ask. Then God spoke to him. What you and I must do is to learn to live and listen, look for the presence of God in every circumstance of life. Now listen to me. You hear people who are looking for demons behind every bush. Forget it. A child of God walking in the Spirit is to look for the handiwork, the footprint, and the handprint of Almighty God in every single situation of life. If God is sovereign and you and I are His kept children, there's no such thing as an accident in the life of a child of God. If you and I, listen, if we have and we do have the life of Jesus Christ within us, He said, Christ, who is your life? If Christ is my life, there are no accidents. There are things that God may allow. There are some things that God sends. There are attention getters that God brings into our life. No such thing as an accident. God in His sovereign will, He says, God who is able to keep us. God is the keeper of His children. That's why He said Jesus is the shepherd and we're the sheep. To protect us, to provide for us, and to guide us, there's no such thing as an accident. God is sovereign and powerful enough to protect us in any and every given situation. When God wants to get our attention and He allows something unusual to happen, we are to look to say, Lord, what are you saying? For example, suppose you went in tomorrow morning and your boss said to you 30 minutes after you got there, I want to tell you, hate to tell you this, but as of right now, I'm having to let you go. I'll give you 2 weeks pay and that's it. I don't have any real explanation. That's just the way it is. You may do one of three things. You may begin to wring your hands and think, how am I going to do this? What in the world is going to happen? What is my wife going to say? What are my friends going to think? What are my fellow employees going to say? And then you may say, God, why are you doing this to me? Why have you allowed this to happen to me? I go to church. I give my tithe. I try to be obedient. Listen, the response is none of that. The response is, Lord, what are you saying? Because listen, if God is in everything, and if He's not God. He's in everything in some fashion, form, or the other. If He's in everything, the natural, normal, proper response for the believer, whatever the situation is Lord, what are you saying? I just want to hear from you. Because the same God who gave the man the job, the same God who allowed the job to be taken away, or who took it away Himself, is the same God who's got something else in mind. The goodness of God, the blessing of God, the unusual things that happen in life. All right? Then number 7, if you look in the book of Joshua for a moment, and all of these are ways that God gets our attention. You recall in the 7th chapter of Joshua what's happening. Let me give you a little background. The nation of Israel now, 40 years later, all the adults have died. They've come to the promised land. Their first responsibility is to take the city of Jericho, walled city. They do exactly what God says. Once a day, they march around the city. The seventh day, 7 times, blow the trumpet, shout. and the walls come tumbling down. You talking about a victory? I mean, they had a tremendous celebration, praising the Lord. The next challenge is Ai. Ai is just a little old town up the road, not too far. Listen, if you can wipe out Jericho, Ai is a pushover. So they send up a small band of soldiers to take care of Ai, you know, just get rid of that and let's get on with the next city. What happens? God gets their attention. They come back humiliated. They lost a number of men. They came back, and it's interesting what the Bible says in verse 5. Because when Jericho's walls came tumbling down, the fear of God penetrated every single nation within the realm of the promised land. Listen, they were on the home ground of their enemies, men who were trained in battle. They were on the home ground of their enemies who knew the land better than they did. The defeat of Jericho put the fear of God in the hearts of their enemies. But listen to what these people felt when they came back after Ai, a little small city, having been humiliated into defeat. The scripture says in the last phrase of verse 5, they struck them down on the descent. So the hearts of the people melted and became as water. These who before were like steel and like iron. We are walking in the will of God, and God is going to conquer this nation for us. And now that same steel heart moves. What? He says it becomes water. Their hearts melt and become like water. They were scared to death. Friend, isn't that a description of us sometimes? Listen to me carefully. When God has blessed you spiritually, when God has blessed you financially, when God has done something super in your life, whatever its nature may be, friend, that is the time to remember Ai. I don't mean to be afraid now. I'm not talking about thinking, oh God, what are you going to do? He's just going to bless you. But you see, His blessings should bring about the response of thanksgiving and praise and a very precise, exact attention, because following a great blessing from God, the next step must be in the right direction. We must be sensitive to the voice of God. What is God saying? Lest we become proud, egotistical, take for granted, self-dependent, self-secure, and take God's blessing and ruin the whole thing. So what does He do? He lets failure come. How many men in business have experienced failure and they've said, I don't understand this, I can't figure out what's happened. They just turn around and go right back into it, not to stop to think, Lord, what are you trying to say to me? Now listen, there is a difference in failing and being a failure. My failure in this given incident may prove to be the greatest stepping stone to success in my life if I am wise enough in the midst of that failure to say, Lord, what are you saying? You must be trying to get my attention about something in my life. If failure today can make you a success tomorrow, aren't you willing to fail in a small thing to succeed in a larger thing? Having failed does not make you a failure, but having failed and responding properly can be the stepping stone to the greatest success in your life. They failed only to be successful thereafter. All right? Then here's one that nobody likes. On over to Judges, chapter 6. How does God get our attention? If we had our way, probably this would be one of the last ones you would choose. Sometimes, to get our attention, God dries up our finances. Now, how many of you like that approach? Isn't it amazing? God knows exactly what it takes, doesn't He? All right, listen to what's happening here. In the book of Judges, the whole theme of the book of Judges is this. Every man did what was right in his own eyes, had his own thing going, doing his own thing. The whole nation of Israel did. Time after time after time, they were falling into idolatry, intermarrying with the heathens of their day. And the scripture says, the sons of Israel did what was evil in the sight of the Lord, and the Lord gave them into the hands of Midian 7 years. Now, here's what they did. Remembering that these were agricultural people and herdsmen and so forth. It says that the Midianites prevailed against them, drove the people of Israel, in verse 2, into the dens, the mountains, the caves, and the strongholds. For it was when Israel had sown that the Midianites would come up with the Amalekites and the sons of the east and go against them. They would come against them and destroy the produce of the earth as far as Gaza, leave no sustenance in Israel, as well as no sheep, ox, or donkeys. They would come up with their livestock and their tents. They would come in like locusts for number. But they and their camels were innumerable, and they came into the land to devastate it. So Israel was brought very low because of Midian, and the sons of Israel then cried to the Lord. When did they cry to the Lord? When God took away every material possession they had and drove them into the dens, the caves, the mountains to hide for their lives. God knew exactly what it would take to get their attention. That is, take away all their material possessions. Has God ever dried up your finances? Listen, it may have been that one time in your life, it was like an ocean. God started drying it up. Then it became like a sea. Then it dried it up to a river. Then it dried up to a creek. Then it dried up to a stream. Then it dried up to a little fountain. And then finally cut the whole thing off. You ask the average man, what is the toughest way for God to get your attention? And he'll tell you, if God dries up my finances, that's a tough way to have to hear from God. There are people seated right here today that I know personally whom God dried up everything they had. I mean, he dried it up. It's like gunpowder. There wasn't anything left. He got their attention. But it took God getting their attention to force them to face an issue in their life. And you see, if God wants the blessing, I'm not saying that he's going to bless everybody the same financially. That's not God's plan. He knows exactly what you and I need. And he knows how much we need. He can dry up a poor man's small salary to get his attention just as quickly as he'll dry up a rich man's wealth to get his attention. The issue is not how much. There's nothing to do with it. The issue is, what is the way and the means God can use to get our attention to say, Lord, what are you saying to me? And drying up the finances is one way. He just dried up everything. He took everything Israel had and drove them to the mountains and the caves and the dens to get their attention. What was their response? The Bible says the sons of Israel cried to the Lord. What did God do? He delivered them from the Midianites and blessed them. All right. Look in Numbers chapter 21 for a moment. Another way that God gets our attention, and that is through tragedy. In the 21st chapter of Numbers, here's a scripture that is referred to in John chapter 3 when Jesus was talking to Nicodemus. The people of Israel had been blessed of God. And verse 4 says, they set out from Mount Hor by the way of the Red Sea to go around the land of Edom. And the people became impatient because of the journey. They didn't want to bypass the Edomites, but God didn't want them fighting the Edomites. So they had to bypass the Edomites. It was a rather long and difficult journey. The people spoke against God and Moses. Here's what they said. Why have you brought us up out of Egypt to die in the wilderness? Isn't it strange how short our memory is under the whips of the taskmasters of the Egyptians, and here they are free? God's provided for them. Listen to what they're complaining about. Why have you brought us up out of Egypt to die in the wilderness? There's no food, no water, and we loathe this miserable food that you keep raining out of heaven. We're sick and tired of that. Oh, is that right? So what does God do? The Lord sent fiery serpents among the people and bit the people, and many of them died. And what happens? The people came to Moses and said, we've sinned because we've spoken against the Lord and you. Intercede with the Lord that he may remove the serpents from us. And Moses interceded for the people, and God answered their prayer. You say, well, does God send tragedy to get our attention? You and I have no right to look at anybody else's circumstances and say, well, the reason that happened in their life is God's trying to... We don't have the right to do that. But we should look at every tragic situation to ask God, what are you trying to say? When tragedy takes place, you and I need to ask ourselves the question, Lord, what are you trying to say? And then let me mention one last one. Second Chronicles, look there for a moment, if you will. Hezekiah was a pretty good king. Same thing happened to him, happens to lots of folks. The Lord had blessed him. They had just come through a tremendous victory. 185,000 Assyrians. 185,000 Assyrians had been wiped out in the wink of God's eye. One angel took care of the whole crowd. The scripture says, so the Lord saved, verse 22 of chapter 32, the Lord saved Hezekiah, the inhabitants of Jerusalem, from the hand of Sennacherib, the king of Assyria, and from the hand of all others, and guided them on every side. Blessed, blessed, blessed was Hezekiah. But listen to what happened. Many were bringing gifts to the Lord at Jerusalem and choice presents to Hezekiah, king of Judah, so that he was exalted in the sight of all nations thereafter. In those days, Hezekiah became mortally ill. And he prayed to the Lord. And the Lord spoke to him and gave him a sign, but Hezekiah gave no return for the benefit he received because his heart was proud. Therefore, God came on him and on Judah and Jerusalem. Somebody says, God doesn't ever make anybody sick. Go back to David's son. He struck him with sickness. Hezekiah became mortally ill. Why do you think he became mortally ill? God didn't just put that in between two verses that talk about his pride. One of the ways that God gets our attention is through sickness and through affliction. For example, how did God get the attention of Saul of Tarsus on the Damascus Road on his way to destroy the church of God? He blinded his eyes. And for 3 days he couldn't see anything.

0: Foolish decisions physically. Too much work, not enough rest, no recreation, whatever it might be, to find it. God just lays us out and gets our attention. Now listen to me carefully. I believe in healing. I don't believe that God's for healing lines. I believe that God will do it anytime He says He will. He says if there's anybody sick, call for the elders of the church, let them go and lay hands on them, anoint them with oil and pray, getting their hearts cleaned out first before you can ask for any healing to go on, because more than likely what brought it on was something spiritual internal anyway. You ask any medical doctor, he'll tell you 75% of the people in the hospitals are there because of something going on the inside of them that has resulted in something physical. Thank God nobody came and prayed for me until God was finished dealing with me. We have to be very, very careful when we go to pray for somebody to be healed, that we don't get in the way of God of doing what God is in the process of doing. God laid me aside to turn my life around radically, and I needed it. The worst thing that could have happened was to have been healed and have missed what God did. Listen, God wasn't about to heal me till He straightened Charles Stanley out on the inside. And when He dealt with me, I began to get well. On the last Friday, when God settled it all between myself and Him, I began to get well. God brought me to a decision that was absolutely necessary to be made, had to be made, and I'm sure I would never have made it if He hadn't laid me down and forced me to face the issue. You say, well, you sound mighty rebellious and stubborn. Maybe I am. I don't want to be. I don't choose to be. But I'm sure that sometimes as we move along, God knows what it takes. So that's why sometimes we complain about these things when they happen. But I hope I'm in the process of learning. If God lays you down, look up and ask, Lord, what are You trying to say? So I've given you 10 ways that God may use to get your attention. He doesn't use them all the same way on the same people. Here's His omniscience. He knows exactly. Listen to me. He knows exactly what it'll take at this point in your life to get your attention. And I simply want to ask you one question. Have you seen any of these things occurring and reoccurring in your life over a period of time that you can say, my goodness me, that's what God's been trying to do in my life? Then, my friend, look up and listen and tell Him that you're all ears, not just to hear, but to hear in order to obey, in order that God's loving care for you may protect you for the present and for the future.
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1: Since God is trustworthy, we really shouldn't hesitate following His direction. We can trust His plan. With encouragement for believers, here's a moment with Charles Stanley.
2: If I should ask you, do you love God? Why, sure. Well, are you obeying Him? He says, if you love me, you will obey me. And watch this. Not only if we love Him will we obey Him, but if we love Him, listen, we desire to obey Him because we understand He has the best for us. There's no way to improve on God's plan. Nobody ever has. It cannot be done. And God has the best plan for your life. Lord, I'm going to do what you tell me to do. I don't know how it's going to work out. Sometimes we don't. God, it looks like it's going to be painful. Looks like it's going to be hurtful. Looks like I'm going to get rejected. Looks like I'm going to lose in this whole deal. But if this is what you want me to do, I'm going to obey you because I love you. Now, obeying God's not always easy. But listen, if you live by this principle, you will be blessed all your life, no matter what. Obey God, the sovereign of the universe, the author of love, the giver of every good and perfect gift. If you love me, He says you will obey me. If you obey me and leave all the consequences to me, I will take care of your consequences. And you see, for a person to disobey God, here's what they're saying. I don't like what He wants. I don't want what He wants. Or I think I can improve on this. Or I'm going to do it my way. You cannot improve on the best. Obey God, leave all the consequences to Him. Do you realize what that means? That means you don't have to worry about a lot of things.
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5: Every week we receive letters from people who are feeling very desperate because of their sinfulness. They feel guilty. They feel like that somehow God doesn't love them. They feel like God doesn't care. God's 1,000 miles away. In fact, so often they get so desperate, their pain is so intense. They talk about ending it all or checking out of life or committing suicide. What's behind all of that? A sense of worthlessness, a sense of hopelessness, a sense of absolute, utter, painful, intense desperation. And so they ask the question, why do I keep living like this? Life isn't worth living if you have to live with this kind of intense pain and guilt and hurt and all the rest. And especially when people are telling you that you're not worthy of God's love, that why do you think God could possibly save you after all that you've done? This oftentimes comes from people who are in prison, but oftentimes people who are very, very successful in life as far as the world is concerned. And then people who live in the ghettos, you see, it doesn't make any difference. Sin is sin, and its effect in all of our lives is the same as far as its very nature. And so when I think about what motivates people to write such letters as these, crying out and asking for help, oftentimes what they're saying is simply this, asking this question, is there any hope for someone like me? And my friend, I want to answer that question. And the title of this message is There Any Hope? And I want you to turn, if you will, to 1 Corinthians chapter 6. And you'll recall that the Corinthian church was a painful church in the life of the Apostle Paul. He was always having trouble with them. They were always into something. And probably he lists the most sins of any list he has except his list in Romans to the church in Corinth because they were so vile and wicked and full of sensuality. And he had just finished in the first part of this sixth chapter. He's talking about them taking each other to court and how they'd ruined and wrecked their testimony. And therefore, they should be willing to be defrauded rather than to sue someone in court. So he says in verse 9 of chapter 6, "Do you not know that the unrighteous shall not inherit the kingdom of God? Do not be deceived, neither fornicators, nor idolaters, nor adulterers, nor effeminate, nor homosexuals, nor thieves, nor the covetous, nor drunkards, nor revilers, nor swindlers, shall inherit the kingdom of God." Very clear. Then he says, "And such were some of you, but you were washed, but you were sanctified, but you were justified in the name of the Lord Jesus and in the Spirit of our God." Paul here is simply contrasting two ways of life. Those who are yet to receive Jesus Christ as Savior, and those who have. And so in this passage, I want us to see a number of things that I think will be helpful. If you feel like, well, you know, I don't know that God loves me, and if you just knew what kind of sin I'd committed and whom I'd committed it against, and how long and how intense and how vile and thoughtless and ungrateful I've been, and you could give me this long list of things that's wrong with you, and I want to tell you, no matter who you've sinned against, how long you've sinned, what you've done, listen carefully. Agreed that, according to the Scripture, it's very evident, according to what God says throughout the Scripture, that a person living in a sinful condition is hopeless, that is, hopeless to help themselves. And so when you think about what sin's all about, we don't take it very seriously anymore. Here, the Bible says several things about sin that I want us to think about for a moment, that it's absolutely universal in its scope. He says, "For all have sinned and come short of God's glory." We've all missed the target in our life. He says not only that, but it's very personal in its impact in our lives. He says, "For there is none, not one who is righteous, not a one of us." He says, "For all of us, every single one of us has gone astray in our life." And he says also that sin is very deceptive. That's what Paul is saying here when he says, "Do not be deceived because of your sin." Sin always promises more than it can deliver, and oftentimes nothing it promises can it deliver. When you think about its impact upon a person's life, you think about the effect upon a person's life, that sin's always destructive. There's not one single good thing that comes as a result of our sin. And Satan has deceived so many people into believing that no matter what, somehow they're going to get by, that somehow there's a God up yonder in heaven somewhere, if they believe there is a God, who is so full of mercy that he's sort of like an old antiquated grandfather who really isn't looking down to see what's happening, and therefore somehow they're going to make it to heaven because surely everybody's going to get there one way or the other. No, they're not. There's not a single verse in the Bible that says that somehow everybody's going to make it. Is God a God of love and mercy? Yes, he is, but he's also a God of justice and righteousness. And so when you think about the nature of sin, there's not a single one of us that can come up with saying, "I sinned against God, let me tell you, it's a good thing that happened to me." Now, this is not to say that if you and I will respond correctly to God's chastising hand, that he will not teach us something that ultimately we can learn that will protect us from further disobedience or rebellion against God. I would not say that you cannot learn something from your sin, but I can tell you, my friend, it's the worst way in the world to learn anything, is to have to get under God's chastising hand in order to learn a spiritual lesson. And you see, God has given to every single one of us an alarm system to keep us from sin. The lost person, for example, who does not even know Christ as Savior, has an alarm system, which is their conscience. Now, when a person grows up in a Christian home, a godly home, here's what happens. That conscience is very sharp. The tentacles of that conscience are out there further and further. A person is brought up under the teaching and the preaching of the Word of God. When they sin against God, they have so much in their mind, in their heart, in their spirit. They know the difference between right and wrong, and they know the difference, the fine line between sin and disobedience and rebellion toward God. A person brought up in a home where there's never mention of Jesus or God or the Bible or church, they get out into the world, their conscience is not as sensitive in some areas. Of course, God has given us a sensitive conscience in some areas. We know, you don't have to even have heard of the Bible or Jesus God to know that murder is wrong, adultery is wrong, stealing is wrong, and so forth. And there are many things that you just know that are wrong. And the danger is when a person says, "Well, those things used to bother me. Those things used to bother me. They don't bother me anymore. Because I'm able to get along. I don't believe in Jesus. I don't believe in your Bible. I don't believe in God. But somehow it doesn't bother me the way it used to." Well, I want to tell you, you're not getting better off. You're getting worse off all the time. Because, my friend, you are sinking into one of the most dangerous positions a person can get into, and that is that you rebel against God so long, you resist Him so long, you say no so long, you shut Him out, you close Him out, you reject Him, you deny Him, you ignore Him so long until finally that sensitive conscience that God built into your life becomes less and less able to sense or to feel or to be alarmed or to sense the danger that is yours in living in disobedience to God. It is a dangerous thing to live in rebellion toward God. He says, the soul that sinneth, it shall die. The wages of sin is death. There is a penalty to sin. That penalty isn't just in the judgment. That penalty begins now. He says we will reap what we sow more than we sow, later than we sow. And all of us in our lives, to some degree, in some way, have seen that take place. And we certainly see it in the lives of people who have rebelled against God, thinking that somehow they have enough money, enough position, enough this, enough that, that somehow they're going to get by. You cannot buy your way into heaven, and you cannot buy your way out of the penalty of sin in this life or the life to come. And so when we come to this passage of Scripture, we ask the question, what in the world was Paul talking about when he said to them that those who commit such things shall not inherit the kingdom of God? He says, don't be deceived, because he saw in the fellowship there these people who once were living this way. He says he saw that they were being deceived. He said, don't be deceived that those who commit such things, that you can now go back and commit sins that once was a habit in your life, now that you've been saved by the grace of God, and there be no penalty. There is a penalty. And so what he's talking about here primarily, he begins to talk about the very seriousness of sin. Now, when you think about who he was writing to, you think about what Paul was saying. He was writing to a group of Christians primarily, and I'm sure to some lost people who were intermingled in that fellowship. He was talking to people who lived in the city of Corinth that was known for its very laxness when it came to sexuality. And that is, they lived in a society, the philosophy of which was that sex is a normal physical function, and therefore you should be able to use it as you please, which you and I know that that is not true according to Scripture, that God would never confirm or condone that. And so they were being caught up in the sensuality, the sexuality, and all the disobedience and rebellion of their day. And so he's warning them, and his warning is this. He says, now listen, this is what you used to be like. This is characteristic of your previous lifestyle. He says, because you fall into the category of those who were fornicators and idolaters and adulterers and effeminate and homosexuals and thieves and covetous and drunkards and revilers and swindlers. He says, and people who do these things shall not inherit the kingdom of God. So he's sending them a very strong warning about their life. Now, let me explain what he means here. When he says a person who does these things will not inherit the kingdom of God, what is he referring to? He is not saying here that if a person commits a sin, if a person commits a sin, no matter which one of these it is, or you can go back to Romans, for example, chapter 1, and you'll get a real list of sins. And if you'll notice what he says here, I want us to look at this list because I'm going to ask you a question in a moment. If you'll notice, having warned about turning away from God and turning to sins of immorality, he says that God gives them over. That is, he just turns them over to it. That's what he's talking about when he talks about homosexuality and lesbianism. He said God turns them over to it. Verse 28, and just as they did not see fit to acknowledge God any longer, God gave them over to a depraved mind to do those things which are not proper, being filled with all unrighteousness, wickedness, greed, evil, full of envy, murder, strife, deceit, malice, their gossips, slanderers, haters of God, insolent, arrogant, boastful, inventors of evil, disobedient to parents, without understanding, untrustworthy, unloving, and unmerciful. He says, although they know the ordinance of God that those who practice such things are worthy of death, they not only do the same, but also give hearty approval to those who practice them. Now, when you look at that long list of sins and you go back to 1 Corinthians, of course, you understand that it wasn't Paul's idea to list all the sins that a person can commit or all the sins that they were committing. But he was pulling these out, I think, primarily because these were the areas in the church at that particular time in which it was very evident that some of these Christians had slipped back into their own old ways, having backslidden against what they knew was wrong when they were converted, and now here they are tampering and playing around with sin once again. What he's saying is that sin is very serious. And he says, I want to remind you how serious sin is. that those who practice such things will not inherit the kingdom of God. Now, does he mean that once a person is saved and a person falls back into some form of sin, that that person is lost? No, that's not what he's saying. What he wants us to understand here, the seriousness of sin, that for them to do that, it doesn't fit who they are any longer. Because when Jesus Christ went to the cross and paid our sin debt in full, he paid our sin debt in full. That is a once and for all thing. We are saved once and for all by the grace of God. That is God judicially judging our sin. Once we've been saved by the grace of God, we will falter at times. We will slip. We will sin against God. And sometimes people can fall back into traps that they were once in. And so what we do, we come to him as our Heavenly Father and we confess and repent of our sin. And what happens? We are forgiven of our sin because Christ went to the cross. All forgiveness comes to the cross. All forgiveness points us back to the cross. And so therefore he's not saying to those who have been saved, now that you've done this, you've had it, you'll never inherit the kingdom. What he's saying is, listen, sin is so serious, you have forgotten the fact that before you came to Jesus Christ, that those who were practicing these things, he says, you were lost, you had missed heaven, and you could not possibly inherit the kingdom of God. And it's interesting that he uses this term practice several times. For example, go to Galatians chapter 5 for a moment, and you'll recall that just before he gives us the fruit of the Spirit, he talks about the deeds of the flesh. That is, this is the way a person normally, naturally thinks and lives. So when we who are believers think in terms of people who are not believers, and we say, I cannot believe that they would do such things. I don't know why not. Their nature is corrupt. They're separated from God. They don't think the way we think. They don't see things the way we see them because we're looking at them from God's viewpoint. And so therefore, look in Galatians chapter 5, beginning in verse 19. So he says, now the deeds of the flesh, that is, when we talk in terms of flesh, we mean our naturalness. That is, how does a person naturally act without God? This is the way they will act. He says, now the deeds of the flesh are evident, which are immorality, impurity. Look at this. Impurity, sensuality, idolatry, sorcery, enmity, strife, jealousy, outburst of anger, disputes, dissensions, factions, envies, drunkenness, carousing, and things like these of which I forewarn you, just as I have forewarned you, that those who practice, listen, who practice such things shall not inherit the kingdom of God. He said that to the Corinthians. Now he has said that to the Galatians. And so Paul is reminding us here of how absolutely serious it is to sin against God. It is serious for a person who's never trusted Jesus Christ to sin against God. It is likewise serious for a person who has trusted Jesus Christ to sin against God. Why? Because the chastising hand of God, which is a hand of love, but very definite and oftentimes extremely painful, can be expected in the life of the believer who chooses to sin against God. Those of us who know Christ as our Savior, we know what's right. We know what's wrong. We choose to disobey God. He is going to chasten us in some fashion or the other. That chastisement will depend upon several things. Number one, my attitude about sin. Number two, how long I lay in that sin. Number three, whatever the nature of that sin may be, and also the intensity of it. As God takes into consideration many things, but chastisement is not God's punishment. God punishes the wicked, the unbeliever. He chastens his children. That is, he disciplines us. That is, he puts enough heat into our life. He puts enough heat into our life to do what? To get us, listen, so discomforted and so upset and so desperate with ourselves, we get back in the center of God's will, back in his purpose, back in his way for our life, in order that he may accomplish his ultimate design for your life and mine. Thank God for his chastising hand. None of us like it, but the truth is, thank God for it. And so what he's saying here to these Corinthians, he says, sin is serious business. Remember, he says, when you were practicing these things. Now, why don't we go back to the term practicing again? Because if you go back to Romans chapter 2 for a moment, he uses the same terminology when he says, verse 2 of Romans 2, we know that the judgment of God rightly falls upon those who practice such things. When he talks about practice, he's talking about people whose lifestyle is rebellion, whose lifestyle is adultery, whose lifestyle is lesbianism, whose lifestyle is homosexuality, whose lifestyle is stealing and lying and cheating and depriving, whose lifestyle is abusing other people. And so when you take that long list of sins in Romans or Galatians or Ephesians, wherever that list of sins may be found in the Scripture, you find God warning us, as He says, as I have warned you before, don't participate in these things. God delivered you from that. He saved you from that. He cleansed you from that. You don't fit that kind of lifestyle. It doesn't fit you. He says, I'm warning you, remember what God has saved you from. So, my friend, you may say, well, some of these things are characteristic of me. Is there any hope for me? Because as you look at that list, you say, well, surely, more than likely, I'm guilty of some of these. And what you're saying in the very beginning, that a person living in sin is hopeless, is that true? It is absolutely true that you are hopeless in your sin unless you make one single, very important, eternal decision in your life. Because you see, the truth is, the church is made up of people who have lived in sin, whose nature has been corrupt, who have been separated from God, who've lived in disobedience and rebellion toward God. There's not a single one of us who could read any list in the Scripture here of sin and can say, well, I passed that one. No, you didn't. Every single one of us is guilty of some of those sins, more than one of those sins, and all of us are here by the absolute pure grace of God. And no matter who you are and where you are and what you've done and how long you've done it, there is hope if you will make a single, very important, and the only decision you can possibly make. Otherwise, you will die in your sin. What does the Scripture say? The soul that sinneth it shall die. The wages of sin is death. He that believeth on the Son shall not be condemned, but he that believeth not is condemned already in those sins. And he says, the wrath of God abides upon those who do not believe. So when you think about your condition, think about it in this life. You may say, well, you know, I'm better than other people. I'm not nearly as bad as some people are, and I'm a good moral person, treat my family right, I pay my taxes, try to be honest and all these things. You mean to tell me that I'm lost? Yes, my friend, because you see, what you're forgetting is this. Your conduct in comparison to others may be looking rather well. But what you have to ask is, what is your nature? The truth is, until Christ comes into your life, your nature is corrupt. Your nature is corrupt. Your sins have separated you from God. When a person says, well, you know, I can be good. I don't need Jesus. I don't need the Bible. I don't need the church. Well, let me ask you something. Then what you're saying is that Jesus Christ came to the cross. It was an absolutely horrible, terrible, divine mistake by Almighty God to send His Son, Jesus Christ, to the cross. Would He have gone to the cross had there not been some desperate need in the life of humanity? God doesn't make mistakes. So if you'll think about the condition of a person who has rejected Jesus Christ, who's never felt any need of Christ in their life, here's what the Bible says. He says, you'll reap what you sow, more than you sow, later than you sow. He says, you're abiding under the wrath of God. He says, the wrath of God is revealed from heaven against all unrighteousness and ungodliness of mankind. He says that you're living in your sins. You're condemned already. It's not a matter of what I think or what somebody else thinks or what you want to think. The issue is, what does God say? God says that a person living in rebellion and sin toward Him is living in a serious condition. And that serious condition is they are separated from God, under the wrath of God, the object of God's wrath. Does that mean that God ceases to love them? No. They have made a choice. They've made a choice whereby they have chosen to walk under the wrath and in rebellion toward Almighty God. Is there any hope for a person like that? Only one hope. Well, the person says, well, I think I can straighten up some things in my life. You may be able to straighten up your conduct, but you can't change your character. And you can't change your corrupt nature. If you are without Christ, your nature has been corrupted. You are in unbelief without Christ. And so when a person is in unbelief without Christ, what can you do? How long can you work? What would you do to get God to approve of you? When the Bible says, not by works of righteousness which we've done, but by His mercy He has saved us. You see, we can look at ourselves, and the way we look at ourselves compared to other people, we may look pretty good. And we say, well, you know, I compared to what I see going on around me, I'm just as good as the folks in the church. You know what? In our sinful condition, by the grace of God, He reached down into our life, changed us, radically changed us, revolutionized us, transformed us, set us on a new path. Does it mean we're perfect? We're not perfect. Does it mean we sin against God at times? Yes, we do. Do we have forgiveness? Yes, we have. The difference is this. The difference is that God is our Father. The difference is our name has been written in the Lamb's Book of Life. The difference is that, we walk under under the fatherhood of Almighty God, cleansed by His precious blood, sealed forever as children of God, learning how to grow up, maturing in our faith. We don't claim to be perfect. We claim to be the children of a perfect God whose love and mercy is absolutely endless. That ought to say something to you. You say, well, the church's full of hypocrites. Well, maybe we are, but you know what? We love God with all of our heart. We're not trying to get accepted. We've already been accepted. We're just trying to grow up. We're just trying to grow up and be the kind of person God wants us to be. And you know what? Here's the difference. We have our Lord Jesus Christ. Our sins are forgiven. We can walk in fellowship with Him. Our names are written in the Lamb's Book of Life forever. What do you have? Separated from God, living under His wrath, under His judgment, condemned already. Wouldn't you rather be in our place than your place? Yes, you would. You say, well, I don't go for the church business. Listen, it's not the church, it's a relationship. And what I want to show you in this passage is this, that no matter what you've done, no matter how far, you see, one of the reasons oftentimes people are antagonistic against God, the church, the Bible, Christians, and everybody else. You know why they're so antagonistic? It's their own guilt. It is the presence of godly people. It's the presence of godly people that oftentimes make people very uncomfortable. And so, rather than face the truth, deal with the truth, and be absolutely honest about what the truth is, they say, you know, I don't like those folks. I don't like the church. I don't believe in the Bible. That's just a crutch for those people. I don't believe in any of that stuff. The real truth is, if you got real honest with yourself, your guilt level would become so intense. Your sense of distance from God, estrangement from God would begin to, listen, bore into your soul, into your very spirit. And my friend, you would have to begin to acknowledge the fact that there is a God, that you desperately need Him, that your sins have separated you from Him. And the next thing you know, you'd find yourself crying out to God for mercy and forgiveness and cleansing and help and hope in your life. Well, I want to tell you, there is hope. Listen to what he says in this passage. You see, what he's saying to them, he says, I want you to understand how serious sin is, that those who practice these things, that those who have a certain lifestyle of disobedience to God, whether it's stealing or whether it's lying and cheating or adultery or whatever it might be, if that's their lifestyle and that's what they're committed to, he says they're lost. There's no hope for them unless they turn to the Lord Jesus Christ as their personal Savior. Because you see, our hope and our only hope is found in a person. Not in something, not in an organization, not in people, but in a person. That person is Jesus Christ. Listen, you cannot have committed anything. Listen, you cannot have committed anything so violent, so wicked, so evil, so vile, so sinful. You say, oh, but wait a minute, I believe I have committed the unpardonable sin. No, you have not. If you'd commit, listen, first of all, you cannot commit the unpardonable sin in that day. You say, well, the Bible talks about the unpardonable sin. Let me tell you why people think they've committed the unpardonable sin. People come to the place of thinking they've committed the unpardonable sin when their guilt level gets so intense. When their sense of desperation, their sense of unworthiness, and their sense of believing that somehow God could never forgive them, that God does not love them. They feel so hopeless and so helpless in that situation, they conclude, I must have committed the unpardonable sin. You cannot commit that today, because that was an act committed by the Pharisees in Jesus' day, looking at the Son of God face to face, knowing who He was, watching miracles take place right in front of them and saying, He is not God, this is not true, this is not happening. They placed themselves in a position of no forgiveness. Why? Because they absolutely rejected their only hope. But that was the situation, the circumstance in that day. Today, anybody show me one single verse in the Scripture where it says, you can be forgiven of all sin but this particular sin. Sinning against the Holy Ghost in that day was something that happened in that day in the very presence of Jesus Christ. All of us, when we sin today, no matter what we do, whether it's a lie or whatever it may be, we're sinning against God the Father, God the Son, God the Holy Spirit. And so when the Bible says, if you confess your sins, accept the unpardonable sin. It doesn't say that whosoever shall call upon the name of the Lord shall be saved, except those who commit the unpardonable sin. For God so loved the world that He gave His only begotten Son, that whosoever believes in Him, except those who commit the unpardonable sin. Nowhere in the Bible you're going to find that. Because you see, the truth is, no matter who you are, what you've done, how long you've done it, how bad you think it is, how evil you think it is, how horrible and terrible you think it is in the eyes of God, the question is, will God forgive you? Yes. Yes, He will forgive you. Yes, He will forgive you. Because you see, your forgiveness, listen, is not based on the nature of your sin. Sin is sin in the eyes of God, no matter what it is. And you see, what's made you lost is not acts of sin and bad behavior. What causes a person to be lost is they have a corrupt nature, a sinful nature that is against God. We came into this world with it. And therefore, all the good things that we do will not overcome a corrupt nature. That nature has to be changed. That's what we call the new birth. Except a man be born again, he can neither see nor enter into the kingdom of God. Why? Because there must be a change of spirit. He says, I'll give you a new spirit. We have a new spirit, a new life, a new heart, a clean heart. We have a new destiny, a new destination. We have a new, ultimately, an heavenly home. So, when we come to ask the question, is there any hope? Yes, there is hope. You say, well, now, big question is this now. Wait a minute. If I've not committed the unpardonable sin, how in the world can God possibly... Why would I even think he could possibly forgive me when I've... Oftentimes people say, when I've lived for years and years and years like this, you mean to tell me that all I have to do... Wait a minute. Sometimes we want to make it too simple, and sometimes the reason a person will not listen is say, it couldn't be that simple. There surely has got to be something I've got to do. I've got to do something to deserve this. I mean, if you're telling me that I don't have to work, I don't have to do anything, that God will reach down and forgive me and make me a new person, and I can't do anything... Listen very carefully. Let's answer the first question. Why would God even want to save you? Well, let me give you some good reasons. Number one, because he loves you. How could God love someone like me? It is his nature to love. You see, God doesn't see what you see. God doesn't see just your conduct and your behavior. He doesn't just see your corrupt nature. Listen carefully. He loves you as you are. But he sees you as what you can be. And therefore, God isn't just loving what you are. He's loving you as you are, sees you what you can be. He loves you because it's his nature to express love and mercy and goodness and kindness toward us. He says it's not his will that you perish, not his will that any person should perish, but that we might all come to the knowledge of truth. It's not God's will and purpose and plan to send that wrath upon us. He did not create a hell for us. He says hell was created for the angels, the fallen angels. It is not God's purpose to condemn us. Jesus said, I didn't come into the world to condemn the world, but that the world through me might be saved. He said, I came to seek and to save that which is lost. It is not God's purpose. God, listen, the reason you have hope is not because you deserve it. It is because it is the very nature of God to love his creation. You were created by God. You were created for God. He has a purpose for your life. He has a will for your life, a plan for your life. That's why God has gone to the very ultimate of extremes in order to, listen, to reach down to the most sinful, diabolical, disobedient, rebellious heart and do what? Change that life, transform that person so that we could say, this is what we used to be, but look what we are now by the grace and the goodness and the love and mercy of God. Now, I understand why a person can't understand that God would do that. You say, well, all right, so God is a God of mercy. He's a God of love. He's a God of goodness and kindness and doesn't want anyone to perish. And he's my creator. He's got this plan for my life. How in the world could God possibly forgive me after what I have done? What can he do? In other words, what am I supposed to do? You see, the average person out there, my friend, this may be what you're thinking with all the sincerity of your heart. How in the world could God look at all this sinfulness, years of disobedience, my profanity, the things I've done, the times I've used his name in vain, my drunkenness, my carousing, my adultery, my murder, my cheating, my lying, my stealing, and all these things, and you tell me that God in his mercy is just going to look down and forgive me? Yes. Well, prove it. Yes, I will. Yes, I will. How can you prove it? Well, look, first of all, at this crowd. This was a rather rambunctious crowd living in sin, and listen to what he says. He says, now, don't be deceived. Neither fornicators, nor idolaters, nor adulterers, nor effeminate, nor homosexuals, nor thieves, nor the covetous, nor drunkards, nor revilers, nor swindlers shall inherit the kingdom of God. Such were some of you. Such were some of you. Now, and what he's saying here is something happened. Something transformed their lives. Now, before we explain what that means, let me remind you of something. You say, well, how in the world could that happen? Listen very carefully. Listen, say amen. This is the only way it could happen. Remember that God is holy, God is just, and God is righteous. So here's the big question. How can this holy, righteous, just God look down upon a person that he has already said about, soul that sinneth it shall die, wages of sin is death, under the condemnation of Almighty God, under the wrath of God? How can God look at a person under his wrath, already condemned by him? How can a person look at those? How can God look at a person who is condemned under his wrath, living in sin, reaping the rewards of their sin, and God say, forgiven? That doesn't make sense. How can he do that? Here's the only way he can do it. God is the one who gave the law. The soul that sinneth, it shall die. That is the law of God. That's the rule of God. That's the principle of Scripture. Then how can God look down upon a person like that and say, a person is guilty of all these things, and God's going to say, sin's forgiven, guilt wiped away, now you're clean, now you're whole. That doesn't make sense. How can he do it? Here's the only way he can do it. Because the wages of sin is death, because the soul that sinneth it shall die, somebody has to die. Either I have to die in my own sin, you have to die in your own sin, or somebody would have to take our place. Somebody would have to pay the penalty for us. The only reason that you and I have hope is because God, who gave us the law, the soul that sinneth it shall die, is the same God who came to earth in the person of his Son, Jesus Christ, went to the cross of Calvary, died on that cross, and the Bible says, listen, that the Father placed upon him the sins of the whole world. That he died, listen, in your place and my place and the place of every single person who's ever lived. He took your penalty and my penalty upon him so that when God the Father put him on the cross. You remember what Jesus said? My God, why have you forsaken me? What was Jesus doing? Jesus was bearing in those moments the penalty, the penalty of sin, which is eternal separation from God. In those moments, how long we do not know. In those moments, he was experiencing eternal separation from the Father. What he would feel like to be eternally separated from a Father from which he had never been separated. He died in your place and my place. He is the only one who could have died in your place and my place. God has already paid the penalty for your sin. So therefore, how can God, in his justice and his righteousness and his absolute perfection, look down upon a sinful human being about whom he said, you'll die in your sins, you're under my wrath, you're already condemned, and say, forgiven? How can he do that and still be a righteous, holy God? He paid the penalty for us in the coming of his Son, Jesus Christ. Remember what he said? I came to seek and to save that which is lost. I came to give my life a ransom for many. I've come to give my life in your place in order that if I pay your penalty, God has the privilege, the Father has the right to set you free from your sin. That's how he can do it. That's what the cross is all about. That's what John 3:16 is all about that people quote. For God so loved the world that he gave his only begotten Son that whoever believes in him should not perish but have eternal life. So you say, well, how can he do it? That's the way he can do it. What does that say? It says no matter what you've done, where you've been, how long you've done it, to whom you've done it, the Bible says, listen, where sin abounded, grace did much more abound. Does that give me license to sin against God? No. What is it saying? Here's what it's saying. You cannot sin so much and so long and so intensely that the grace of God cannot forgive you. God's forgiveness and love, listen, it has no limit. Listen, it has no limits whatsoever. God's grace and love reaching out to the vilest of us. And what does he do? He forgives and pardons us. Why? You look at the cross and realize that the sin debt of the world was placed upon the shoulders of the Son of God. When he died, he paid your debt in full. And my friend, that is the greatest expression of love the world will ever understand and know. How can he do it? The only way he can do it is to take your place in mind. That's exactly what he did. Now, listen to these words that he uses here. He says, beginning in verse 11, having named all of these sins, he says, and such were some of you. But, listen, he uses but three times. But something happened to you. And he uses the aorist tense each of these times, which means that something has happened and was completed in the past. It's not like a drawn line on a page, but a single dot. Listen to what he says. He says, and such were some of you, but you were washed. Washed with what? When Jesus, listen, washed in the blood, we sing, what can wash away our sins? Nothing but the blood of Jesus Christ. What is it that makes it possible for my sins to be forgiven? That is, he says, without the shedding of blood, there is no forgiveness. When Christ went to the cross, listen, it couldn't have been that he just died of some disease. He died shedding his blood, which was his life. That's where the life is in the blood. When he shed his blood, the shedding of his blood was payment for our sin. When he says, you were, this is what you were, but now you, he says, you were washed. That is, he says, you've been cleansed from the filthiness of all those sins in your life. He says, secondly, but you were sanctified. Having been cleansed by the grace of God, forgiven of your sins, he says, God then set you apart. Sanctified means to be set apart to holy living, set apart to God, for God, for holy living. And then he says, not only that, he says, but you were justified in the name of the Lord Jesus Christ and the Spirit of our God. He said, you were washed clean of your past life. He says, you were set apart as the child of God. And he says, then you were justified, which means what? You were declared by the ultimate tribunal, God himself, no longer guilty. That made you a child of God. That placed you in the family of God. That made all of us his children, so that the church, the body of Christ today, is made up of those who are the sons and daughters of the living God. Listen, who've been washed by his blood, who by the Holy Spirit have been sanctified unto him. And listen, by his ultimate judgment, we have been declared not guilty, which means we are free to live by the power of the Holy Spirit, a godly life, living in the freedom and the joy and the peace. Listen, and the contentment of the Son of God, which he's provided living on the inside of us. Every single person on the face of this earth, listen, if you are willing to believe what the Word of God says, if you are willing to have a relationship with Jesus Christ, no matter what you've done, how long you've done it, to whom you've done it, listen, remember, all sin is against God. And remember what David said. He said, I have sinned against you and you only have I sinned. That is, he understood that his sin, though it was against other people, a whole nation of Israel, he knew that his sin primarily was against God. You see, what you don't realize, my friend, is living in sin, you're sinning against God. It's all against God. Therefore, if my sin is against God, it is only God who can redeem me and deliver me and set me free of the penalty of that sin. So no matter who you are, you can take any list in the Bible, and all of us will find ourselves in one of those lists somewhere, and probably more sins than we want to admit or confess or acknowledge. And what happens? A person living in sin, no hope within yourself. Because let me ask you a question. What could you ever do to get God to forgive you? How much could you ever do? How would you ever know when you've done enough? And when you face death, what kind of assurance would you have? Absolutely zero. Now, can you have absolute assurance? Yes, you can. Because you see, here's what happens. When you make this one decision in life, God reaches down and forgives and cleanses, listen, sanctifies, justifies you, reconciles you to the Father, brings you into a right relationship with him forever and ever and ever. Eternally, listen, eternally secured in the grace of God. So, all right, what must I do? Am I to do anything? Yes, you are. You can't do anything to get self saved, but you have to respond to God's offer of grace and love and mercy. You say, well, what must I do? There are only two things you can do. Listen carefully. First of all, there has to be an acknowledgement of sinfulness, a confession. What is a confession? A confession is that I am saying that I agree with God about his opinion, his attitude, his viewpoint, and his judgment of my sin. I agree with him. I have sinned against him. I've been living in unbelief. I've rebelled against him. I've had it my own way. However you want to say it is an acknowledgement of your sinfulness and your helplessness to save yourself, to forgive yourself, to make things better for your life. You can't. In other words, no matter how hard you try, as long as there's a separation between you and God, there's not anything you can do. You desperately need God. So what do you say to him? Father, I have sinned against you. Whatever words you want to put it in, there's the acknowledgement, confession. And listen carefully, because I think oftentimes we forget this. Confession is agreement with him. That is, we agree with him what he says. I want you to notice what he says in Luke chapter 24 for a moment. Luke chapter 24, when he was giving his disciples their last command, listen to what he says. Before they were to go out and preach the gospel. Chapter 24, verse 46. And he said to them, thus it is written that the Christ should suffer and rise again from the dead the third day, and that repentance for forgiveness of sins should be proclaimed in his name to all the nations beginning from Jerusalem. Now I want you to listen very carefully so you not misunderstand. Listen. We said, first of all, there is confession. That is agreement with God. If we confess our sins, he's faithful and just to forgive us our sins and to cleanse us from all unrighteousness. Does that mean that all I have to do is agree with him? Yes, Lord, I've sinned against you. No, it doesn't. The very idea of confession includes the idea of repentance. And here's what the word repentance means. Repentance means that I experience a sorrow and regret for what I have done. And as a result, what do I do? Because of my helpless and hopeless condition, I turn to God. Repentance is, listen, is a turning to God on the basis of understanding and agreeing with him about the condition of my life. I turn to him. If I turn to God, what have I done? I've turned away from what I've been living in. And so when we come to salvation, you say, well, now, isn't that works? No, now, listen very carefully. I'm not saying that you have to clean up your life in order to get saved. You can't clean it up. Remember what that scripture says? That he's the one who washes us, who sanctifies us, and who justifies us. You can't clean up your life and be made acceptable in the eyes of God. Remember, your very nature is corrupted. You cannot change your nature. Only God can do that. So when we think in terms of repentance, we're thinking in terms of the spirit of regret, of the spirit of remorse, of the spirit of disappointment in ourselves. Acknowledging that what he says about us is right and turning to him and asking for his forgiveness and his cleansing, asking for his salvation and asking for his absolute total assurance that we are now becoming his children. It has nothing to do with works. In that whole process of confession and repenting, what am I doing? I'm responding to the love of God. I am responding to his offer of grace. He that cometh to me, I will in no wise shut out. Whosoever shall call upon the name of the Lord shall be saved. That doesn't mean just Jesus, Jesus, Jesus, but in confession and the spirit of repentance, turning to him as my only hope and believing in the Lord Jesus Christ as my Savior. So when we come to ask the Lord to forgive us and to cleanse us, I want to say again, it doesn't make any difference what you've done. It doesn't make any difference how long you've done it. It doesn't make any difference who you have done it to. It doesn't make any difference the nature, the intensity of it. None of that matters. What matters is this. Remember this, that every single sin listed in the Bible was placed upon the shoulders of Jesus Christ. He died and paid that penalty in full. Now, what is your response? Two things. Number one, confessing, understanding that confession involves the spirit of repentance and that you are turning to him. Not that you're going to turn to work it up. Not that you're going to turn to deserve it. You're turning in absolute, total desperation of anything you can do to save or forgive yourself. That's the first step. And the second step is trusting him. You say, now, wait a minute. I've heard about this trust in Jesus all my life. Just believe in the Lord Jesus Christ and thou shalt be saved. Well, I've been trying to do that. No, listen carefully to what we mean by that. When a person says they're placing their trust in Jesus Christ, here's what that means. That having confessed your sinfulness to God and being willing to turn to him, here's what you're saying. You're saying, I have a conviction that Jesus Christ is who the Bible says he is and that he will do what he says he will do, forgive me of my sins and save me. And upon that conviction, I am placing my trust in him for the forgiveness of my sin, to become my personal Savior, and to enter into a personal, eternal relationship with the person of Jesus Christ. I want to say that again. When a person says, I do believe in Jesus Christ for the forgiveness of my sin, you're saying, I am now convicted of this truth, that Jesus Christ is who he says he is, the Son of God, that he will do exactly what he says he'll do. He will save me. And upon my conviction of that, I am placing my trust in him to forgive me of my sins, to become my personal Savior by entering into a personal, intimate relationship, eternal relationship with him as my Savior and my Lord. It is a decision, a definite, deliberate decision that you make in your relationship to God the Father through his Son, Jesus Christ. And my friend, the moment you are willing to say to him, I've sinned against you, rebelled against you, I do believe what I'm hearing, I do believe the Bible, I do believe what the Bible says about Jesus. I do believe that God will do what he says he'll do. And therefore, Father, today, I'm asking you to forgive me of my sin. I'm asking you to save me. I am placing my trust in you to do what you promised. I choose today to enter into a personal, eternal relationship with you as my Savior and my Lord and my Master. And my friend, listen to me carefully. It doesn't make any difference what you've done, where you did it, to whom you did it, how long you did it. The nature of it doesn't make any difference. The moment you are willing to ask Him to save you and understand what we've talked about, you will be washed from your sins, set apart unto God by sanctification, and declared no longer guilty, indwelt by the Holy Spirit. And from this moment on, you know what you can do? You can walk in the grace and the love and the mercy of God. Does it mean you'll never sin again? No. What do you do when you sin against God? You confess it. You repent of it right there. You ask for God's forgiveness. Listen, not based on better conduct, but based on the cross. You see, the whole Christian life is not me doing good works and God loving me. The whole Christian life is wrapped up in one thing, and that is the cross of Jesus Christ. No cross, no forgiveness, no hope. It is the cross that bridged the gap from my sinful wickedness that had separated me from God. It is that cross that bridged the gap that made it possible for me to touch the living God and to be saved forever and ever and ever. I ask you in Jesus' name, will you not pray that simple prayer in your own words, asking Him to forgive you based on what He did at Calvary, and trusting Him right now to save you? Is there hope? One hope. Where's the hope? In a person. And that person is Jesus Christ. Father, how very grateful we are. You didn't give us 40 things to do. Just simply coming to you as a sinner, acknowledging and confessing our sinfulness, turning to you out of our desperation, out of our hopelessness, and believing that you'll do what you promised. We bless you and praise you and ask that you'd seal this message. Seal this message in the heart of every person who hears it. Let it be an inescapable one. And I pray, Father, that millions of people will turn to Christ Jesus as Savior, you as their Father, and the Holy Spirit as the enabling power of their life. Amen.
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4: With a message from God's Word, here's Charles Stanley.
5: Behind everything that God does, there's a divine purpose. Sometimes those purposes are very clear. Sometimes they're almost mysterious. God, what are you up to in my life? So sometimes they seem to leave us hopelessly, helplessly wondering, Lord, what are you up to? But there's one thing for absolute certain. He has made it very clear in the Bible why He gave us this book. Why did God give us this book we call the eternal Word of God? This infallible, inerrant, eternal Word of the living God, penned by some 40 men over a period of almost 1,600 years, from different vocations in life, from three different continents. And yet, even though written for some 1,600 years, no inconsistencies, no contradictions whatsoever, one central theme from Genesis to Revelation, absolutely inexhaustible in its depth of meaning, and absolutely indestructible in its presence, and always on the bestsellers list in the marketplace, no matter what. Why did God give us this book we call the Holy Bible? They come in all kinds of versions, and yet, in essence, it is simply the living Word of the living God. Why did He give it to us? Well, that's what I want to talk about in this message, and I want you to turn, if you will, to 2 Timothy chapter 3. 2 Timothy chapter 3, the Apostle Paul writing to Timothy tells us exactly why He gives us His Word. And you will recall that one of the major problems that the Apostle Paul had after he established his churches was the fact that deceivers, that is, he says, evil workers, those who did not know the truth, would slip in and try to cause all kind of confusion by preaching all kinds of false doctrine. And so he says to Timothy here, beginning in verse 13, "But evil men and impostors will proceed from bad to worse, deceiving and being deceived. You, however," speaking to Timothy, "continue in the things you've learned and become convinced of, knowing from whom you have learned them, and that from childhood you have known the sacred writings which are able to give you the wisdom that leads to salvation through faith which is in Christ Jesus. All Scripture is inspired by God and profitable for teaching, for reproof, for correction, for instruction in righteousness," or training in righteousness, "that the man of God may be adequate, equipped for every good work." Now, notice, if you will, that he said to him, he said, "Now, you, however, continue the things that you've learned." He said, "Now, Timothy, you have learned the truth." In fact, he said, "You have known the sacred writings from your childhood." How did he know that? Well, if you go back to the first chapter of 2 Timothy in the 5th verse, this was just Paul's way of underlining to Timothy how very important it was that he would stick by

you continue in these things. That is, stay by the stuff that you've learned that you know to be true. Well, you'll notice something that the Apostle Paul says here in this 16th verse. He says, all Scripture is inspired by God and is profitable for several things. Now, when he says something is profitable, that is certainly a word that gets Americans' attention. What's profitable? That is, something that's profitable means I'm going to gain something from it. I'm going to benefit from it in some way. And so he says, the Word of God is profitable to us. Now, I want you to turn, if you will, to Luke chapter 11. Because before we start talking about what this is all about, I want us to see what Jesus said in this 11th chapter of Luke about the Word of God. Because the Word of God is profitable. If it's not profitable, we'd be wasting our time listening or reading it or trying to apply it to our life. Luke 11, verse 28 says, Jesus speaking, but he said, on the contrary, blessed are those who hear the Word of God and observe it. Not just hear it, but he says also, he says hear it and observe it. Turn to the last book of the Bible, the book of the Revelation, and you'll notice in the very first chapter of the Revelation, when Jesus is speaking to John, giving him now this awesome revelation of future things, things that are going to happen, listen to what he said in this first chapter and the third verse. He says, blessed is he who reads and those who hear the words of the prophecy and heed the things which are written in it, for the time is near. Not enough just to hear it, but he says, read it and heed those things. Turn back, if you will, to 1 Thessalonians chapter 2 for a moment. I want you to notice a passage here. 1 Thessalonians. And look, if you will, in the second chapter and the 13th verse. All of these have to do with the fact that God says reading and hearing and obeying His Word is profitable to us. Verse 13, and for this reason we also constantly thank God that when you received from us the Word of God's message and you accepted it not as the Word of men, but for what it really is, the Word of God, which also performs its work in you who believe. He says, when you and I read, study the Word of God, it performs its work in us because that is the power of God's Word. He says, for example, as the rains come down from heaven and the snow and waters the earth and gives seed to the sower and bread to the eater, he says, so shall my word be that goes forth out of my mouth. It shall not return to me void. And so very important that you now realize that the Word of God is profitable to us. If you'll notice a warning in Hebrews chapter 4, look if you will in verse 2. We're talking here about those Old Testament saints and one of the failures that they had as they listened to God's Word. Look at the second verse of the fourth chapter. He says, for indeed, we have had good news preached to us just as they also, Old Testament saints. But the word they heard did not profit them because it was not united by faith in those who heard it. Now look at this. We've heard Jesus say, for example, you hear it and you obey it, you reverence it. Hear it and heed it. And he says here, it is not profitable. The Word of God is not profitable if a person does not unite it by faith. That is, believe it. And if you and I really and truly believe it, we will obey it. Now, how do I know when a person is profiting from the Word or not? Well, somebody says, well, how do I profit from the Word? Well, let me say, first of all, that owning a Bible does not mean that you profit from it. Secondly, carrying it with you does not mean that you profit from it. In fact, you could have a whole stack of Bibles, an NASB, New King James, NIV, you just name it, BBBBB. We've got all kinds of translations. And you know what? None of them are profitable unless three things are true. First of all, that I read it or listen to it. Secondly, that I believe what I read and hear. And thirdly, that I apply it to my heart or obey it. You can read it all you want to, but if you don't believe it, and you don't obey it, you're not going to profit. If I'm going to profit from the Word of God, it isn't enough to own it, to carry it with me, to have different translations. Read it, believe it, and obey it. And so when we come to ask the question, why did God give us the Scriptures? There are some very, very definite reasons He gives us here. So I'm going to give you these reasons, and I want you to give them back to me in a few moments. But the first one is very clear. When you and I begin to examine the Scriptures and we think, well, you know, this Bible goes from Genesis to Revelation. It talks about many things. And as we've said before, the ultimate, final, and the central theme of the Scripture is the fact this is the

0: story of God's redeeming love for mankind. He's reaching out, and what we have is the history of how he's done that. So when we come to this whole idea of why did he give it to us? The first reason is this. The primary and first reason he gave us the scriptures is to lead us into salvation. The primary and first reason he gave us the Bible is to lead us to salvation. So let's think about this for a moment. Without the Word of God, you and I would never have discovered that we are sinners separated from God. Here's what he says in Romans 3, verse 23. He says, "For all have sinned and come short of the glory of God." In 6:23, he says, "The wages of sin is death, but the gift of God is eternal life." In Hebrews 9:27, he says, "It is appointed unto man once to die, but after this, the judgment." We would not know of our sinfulness were it not for the Word of God. Secondly, we would not know that God desires to save us from our sins and to give us heaven as a home were it not for the Word of God. He says, for example, in Timothy here also, in 1 Timothy in the 2nd chapter, look at that if you will. He says in the 3rd verse, "This is good and acceptable in the sight of God our Savior." What's that? God our Savior, who desires that all men be saved and come to the knowledge of the truth. That is, he says here, it is God's desire that you and I be saved and come to the knowledge of the truth. So how would I know that I need to be saved apart from the scriptures? I wouldn't know it. How would I know that God desires that I be saved without the scriptures? I wouldn't know it. Thirdly, how would I know that I am absolutely helpless to save myself without the scriptures? He says in Titus chapter 3, verse 5, he says, "Not by works of righteousness which we've done, but according to his mercy he saved us." He says in Ephesians 2, he says, "Not of works, lest any man should boast." He says, "But we're saved by the grace of God." How would I know that I cannot do it myself apart from the Word of God? I would not. How would I know apart from the Word of God that God has provided for our forgiveness through the death of his Son, Jesus Christ, on the cross of Calvary? I would not know that. He says in Romans chapter 5 that Jesus Christ died for our sins in verses 5 and 6. In verse 10, he says that Jesus Christ, through his death at Calvary, reached out and did what? He reconciled us unto himself. How would I know that when Jesus Christ went to the cross, he took care of my guilt forever? How would I know that he reached out to reconcile me unto himself? How would I know that if I confess my sins, that he's faithful and just to forgive me of my sins? How would I know how to be saved? He says in Romans chapter 10, verse 9 and 10, "If thou shalt confess with thy mouth that Jesus Christ is Lord, that he is God, and believe in your heart that God hath raised him from the dead, because he went to the cross and paid my sin debt in full and rose from the grave." How would I know how to be saved? Believe on the Lord Jesus Christ and thou shalt be saved. How would I know what believe means? How would I know what is contained in that? How would I know that it's not something I do, but something he's done for me apart from the Word of God? I would not know that. How would I know that his salvation is absolutely eternal? That we have eternal security? How would I know that? How would I know that I don't have to work for it to keep it? Only simply by the Word of God. Because he says in his word, "My sheep hear my voice, I know them, and I give unto them eternal life, and they shall never perish, neither shall anyone pluck them out of my hand. For the Father which gave them to me is greater than all. No one can pluck them out of my hand." How would I know those basic, simple truths about our salvation apart from this book? You absolutely would not know it. Everything we know about salvation, all of our security is wrapped up in the fact that you and I believe the testimony, the infallible, inerrant testimony of the living Word of the living God. The first reason God gave us this book is to do what? Lead us into salvation. First reason, most important reason, because this book is all about God. It is all about the person of Jesus Christ. Now, what is the second reason for which he gave us this book? The second reason for which he gave us this book is to lead us into a godly life. God is not simply satisfied with our being saved. He says, in fact, he predestined you and me to be conformed to the likeness of his Son. He wants us to live a godly life. Now, what is a godly life? A godly life is a life in by which you and I live submissive to the will of the Lord, submissive to the Holy Spirit, yielded to him. It is a life yielded and surrendered to him. It is what we call walking in the will of God. When a person is walking and living a godly life, they're walking in the will of God for their life. Does it mean, for example, they're always right on target every moment? Does it mean they never sin? No. But it means that, listen, it means we have trusted Jesus Christ as our Savior. We desire to be obedient to God. We will have our moments of weakness and failure, and that's when we confess our sins and go back to the cross to realize that, listen, even our forgiveness isn't based on my confession, but it is based on the work of Jesus Christ at Calvary. When He shed His blood, He shed His blood for all of our sin. The reason that you and I can come and confess it to Him and accept His forgiveness is what He did, because that is the power of the cross of Jesus Christ. Therefore, how would I know any of these things apart from the teaching of the Word of God? So when the Bible says and speaks of living a godly life, in fact, He says, if you live godly in Christ Jesus, you will suffer persecution. You and I live a godly life, we will suffer persecution. The second reason for which God has given us this book is that you and I may live a godly life. Now, I want you to notice, if you will, in this 16th verse what He says, because He gives us four aspects of living a godly life here. Notice, if you will. Verse 16. All Scripture is inspired by God and is profitable. That is, we gain, we profit from it. Listen, profitable for teaching, for reproof, for correction, for training in righteousness. Now, when He says for teaching, what He's talking about, I believe, here is like those great basic truths of the Scripture, doctrine, for example. Now, probably one of the greatest weaknesses of the church today is that so many times people go to church for years and years and years and they're never taught the doctrines. What are the doctrines I'm talking about? I'm talking about the basic fundamental truths of the things that you and I believe. What does the Bible teach about salvation and how to be saved and our eternal security? What does the Bible teach about God? What does the Bible teach about His mercy, His justice, His wrath, His goodness, His kindness toward us? What does the Bible teach about Jesus, His incarnation, His virgin birth? What does the Bible teach about His life here on earth and His death at Calvary and all that is meant in that and the power of the resurrection and His coming again? What does the Bible teach about the Holy Spirit and His place in our life, indwelling us, empowering us, teaching us, comforting us, and all the things that we're inadequate to do, God sent Him to do in our behalf? What does the Bible teach about all these things? Well, so many people live their whole life and they go through their Christian life, and the basic fundamental truths, the things that establish them, the things that anchor them so when the storms of life come, they don't get blown off course. They're able to face persecution, difficulty, hardship, and trial, tribulations, things they can't change, things they can't fix. Face them, move on, never lose heart, never run away. Face them squarely and keep moving to the glory of God. Why? Because they're established in the truth of God's Word. Now, I think the failure in the church is both in the pulpit and the pew, because oftentimes pastors are too lazy to study the Word of God, to dig deep in the Word of God, and oftentimes they say, well, you know, people aren't interested in doctrine anymore. In fact, I hear that every once in a while. Well, people don't go to church to hear some biblical doctrine. They want to get their needs met. Well, let me ask you a question. How do I know that God is going to meet my needs no matter what I'm told if I don't know the nature and the attributes and the character of God? Do I know that He's a good God? Do I know that He's personally involved in my life? Do I really believe that He is absolutely personally involved, has a will and a purpose and a plan? He's in the decision-making process of every single thing I face in life. He's there every single moment to guide me, give me direction, enable me, convict me, all the things that are necessary. How am I going to believe all these things about Him meeting my needs if I don't understand the very nature of God Himself? Doctrine is at the heart. The basic fundamental truths are absolutely essential to establish my faith, that when all hell breaks loose, I don't break loose with it. And so it is very important. And so I think oftentimes people say, well, you know, I don't want to teach that. My people aren't interested. I believe people are more interested than we think they are. On the other hand, a lot of folks sitting in the pew, they go to church and they want a short sermon. They don't want anything convicting about sin. They want to be able to walk away feeling good. Wonderful sermon, Pastor. Just loved every moment of it. Just love it. Just love it. Just love you, Pastor, my little pastor. He just makes me feel good every Sunday. Well, then you got the wrong one. If he makes you feel good every Sunday, you got the wrong one. That is not what church is all about. And oftentimes people, they want their needs met. You see, the truth is we're so need-oriented and so problem-focused that unless a message deals with where I'm hurting, you know, the sermon was all right, but I like that one. It had to do with my loneliness and my fears, and that's the kind of sermons I want to hear. Well, let me ask you a question. Why do you think God is going to help you through your fears if you don't understand who God is? If you don't know what kind of God this is? Because I hear people say, well, God's too busy to be interested in me, then you don't know Him. You don't know Him. And so what happens is, people go through all their Christian life and they never get grounded in the Word of God. And the problem is, Christians, they sort of wobble through their Christian life. They get thrown off a base here and thrown off a base there. Why? And they say, well, you know, I just can't seem to get close to God. He's so far away. Well, you know, how far is God away? Well, let me ask you, can you look inside your body and see your heart? Your spirit, that's how close He is. Listen, what we don't realize is what we believe about God determines how we live. And that's why it's very important you and I understand the basic doctrines of the Word of God. How do you and why do you think the cults out there are so successful? You know what they do? They just go out there and sow their discord among church members. They're not trying to win anybody to Jesus because they know there are enough people out there in all denominations who know so very, very little about what they believe. They walk in, knock on your door, they get in, or you hear them on the radio or watch them on the television or something, and they say enough things. They're talking about God, about Jesus, and about these things. Well, these people may be all right. And sometimes they're absolutely full of error. Listen, if you don't have a grid system in your thinking, if you don't have a grid system in your mind, if you don't have a grid system in your spirit that can detect error, you will be drawn away into all kinds of erroneous things. Now, for example, if I were a lost person, somebody knocked on my door, said, we just came to tell you some good news. What's that good news? We came to tell you some good news about God. And we are His representatives, and more than likely you've been to church and you've heard there's a heaven and a hell. We want to tell you the good news is a heaven, and the good news also, there is no such thing as a hell. If I'm lost and hell bound, you know what I'm going to do? Come on in. Come on in, because I want to hear that. I want to hear something that may not be the truth, but if it makes me feel good, but if I've been taught and instructed in the Word of God, and I've been in the Word of God, then I know you may tell me there's no hell, but God tells me there is. You're not going to judge me. He is. I'm going with Him. So it's very important that you and I be instructed in the things of God. And that's how the cults do what they do. They find people who are not instructed in the ways of God. So when he says, the Word of God was given to us, not only to lead us into salvation, but to lead us into a godly life, and I'm going to live a godly life, I've got to know this God and the basic truths. And you see, a lot of those people, for example, can tell you all of it. Listen, they can tell you all about their church. My church this, my pastor that. We have this kind of budget and we have this kind of members. We can seat so many people. And most of the things people say about their churches are very exaggerated. And so they can brag about their churches. What I want to know is this. I don't want to know about your church. I want to know about your God. I want to know about your Jesus. You may tell me a lot of things about your church, but what can you tell me about God? What can you tell me about your relationship to Him? What can you tell me about Jesus? What can you tell me about the Holy Spirit? What can you tell me about divine discipline? What can you tell me about the ways that God has worked in your life to see you through difficulty and hardship and trial and tribulation? And this same God has never let you down. He is an unconditionally loving God. Tell me about Him, and I'll find out about your church and never visit it. Very important. If I'm going to live a godly life, I've got to know what God says. The second thing you'll notice he says in this passage is this. He says, all scriptures inspired by God and profitable for teaching, that is the doctrines, for reproof. Now, what does he mean by reproof? Simply this, conviction. That is, it's one thing for me to know the truth, but you know what? The truth is, we're not all going to live in the truth all the time. We are going to sin against God. Why? Because we still have this naturalness. We still have our five senses. And we live in a world that is absolutely in opposition to God. Everywhere we turn, there are demonic forces, Satan and all of his angelic hosts, out here trying to destroy the work of God, dividing it, persecuting Christians. You name it, that's what's going on. So all of us are going to fall at times. And so what happens? The Spirit of God, he says in John chapter 16, verse 8, he says, when the Spirit of truth comes, he will convict the world of sin, that is our sin, the righteousness, the adequacy of Christ to save us, and the judgment to come. So is God being mean and ugly by convicting us of sin? No, that's God expressing His love toward us. He sees us over here getting wayward and getting out of His will. What does He do? What happens? He has placed within us an alarm system, and it goes off. The Spirit of God triggers that alarm. This is not right. This is not the will of God. This is not where God... The best is over here. So what does He do? He does exactly what he promises. He gives us, the Bible says, the Holy Spirit, and he gives us spirit that will convict us and make us feel uncomfortable and not able to live with ourselves until we get right with God. That is not God's anger, it is God's love. Turn, if you will, to Jeremiah chapter 23 for a moment. Jeremiah chapter 23, and here is a description of the Word of God that I think sometimes maybe you have felt as I have when the Spirit of God begins to work us over about something that's not right in our life. Listen to what he says. Isaiah Jeremiah, look in verse 29 of chapter 23. Chapter 23, verse 29, he says, "Is not my word like fire, declares the Lord, and like a hammer which shatters a rock?" How many of you ever felt like God beat you over the head about something? We've all felt like God really came down on us hard. Every time God's ever come down on me hard, you know why he did it? Because I needed it. Secondly, because when he came down soft, I didn't listen. When he talks about fires and hammers, he's talking about folks who are not listening very well. So what does he do? You see, God, I think God whispers very quietly, "That's not right," to the Holy Spirit. "You need to get right." "Well, thank you very much, Lord." And so what happens? We hear it and we ignore it. So he says a little bit louder. And then when we don't listen, he gets out the fire, the blowtorch and the hammer and the chisel and all the other things and goes to work. And what happens? Finally, we say, Oh, yes, I'm beginning to understand. In our pain, we begin to understand. And you see, if God didn't have a hammer and a saw, if he didn't have a pruning knife, if he didn't have a blowtorch, you know what? He would whisper to us. We'd say, Yeah, I heard what you said. We'd fall off the cliff. Why? Because he has to get our attention. That is, listen, one of the purposes of the Word of God is to get us under conviction. Now, the truth is, the Spirit of God certainly brings us to conviction, but how does he bring us to conviction? He points us to something in his Word to remind us this is not right. This is a violation of the Word of God. This is rebellion against God. This is a violation of the simple truth of God. Here's what I've told you to do. Here's what the Word says. And some people say, "Well, you know, I just live my life and I just figure God knows I'm going to do my best. And if I make mistakes, so what?" And that won't work. You know why it won't work? Because, listen, we have the instruction book. I can close this instruction book and make all kind of mistakes and tell God, "Well, Lord, I didn't know it about it. You know what he says? "Well, you could have. If you'd opened the Word, I've given you a book, the purpose of which is to save you. And now that you're saved, I've given you a book, the purpose of which, number two, is that you can live a godly life. And I have given you the truths, the Spirit of God to convict you of sin, and you are ignoring what I've done." Because you see, every time I come to some passage and I say, "Well, now what is God saying in this passage?" The first thing I have to do is this. I have to be willing to acknowledge, "God, are you saying something to me in this particular passage? Are you trying to get my attention?" And you know what? When I sin against God, usually I can come up with a verse just like that I have violated. And somebody says, "Well, you know, I just don't know the Word of God that well." Is it because you don't want to know? Turn, if you will, to Hebrews chapter 4. Hebrews chapter 4. Look, if you will. This is the power of the Word of God to convict us. And as I say, conviction of sin is the love of God. What's he doing? He's attempting to build a godly life. And therefore, he's not going to let us get by with it. Look, if you will, in chapter 4, verse 12. He's describing the Word of God. Look at this. "For the Word of God is living." There's nothing dead about this book. It's living and active and sharper than any two-edged sword, and piercing as far as the division of soul and spirit, of both joints and marrow, and able to judge the thoughts and the intentions of the heart. Why did he say all of that? Simply this, that God's Word reaches down in the innermost being of a person and touches their spirit and exposes the good and the evil and shows us when we are wrong. Now, here's what I noticed. When people decide they're going to live a certain way apart from God, here's what you'll notice. They don't open this book very often. I do not know of a person who is in the Word of God every day, feasting on the Word of God, as he says, as newborn babes desire the sincere milk of the Word. And then Paul talks about those heavier things, the heavier matters that you and I are to understand later on as we grow in a Christian life. I don't know of anybody who's in the Word constantly praying and seeking the mind of God who is continually living in sin. Because the Word of God convicts us. It's like it is not only like a hammer and a pruning knife and fire, but even before it is those, you know what God does? Here's what he does. He just puts the mirror right in front of our face and says, "Aha, What's that? And so the Bible is like a mirror. It reveals to us the truth of what we are like. And so you know what? If I don't want to know what I'm like, and I don't want to know what God's doing in my life, and I don't want to face up to something, then what I don't want to do, I just want to, here's what we do. We say, well, you know, I've been reading my Bible, but I've been so busy lately. I've just been so busy, I just haven't had time. Check your life. You know what? You get too busy for this book, more than likely you're too busy for God. And you know what? If Satan can keep you out of this book, off your knees, he's got you. He doesn't care what else you do. I don't care if a man is a preacher. I don't make no sense who he is. You stay out of this book and off your knees, you're headed for trouble. Why? Because we live in a wicked, vile, sinful world. Satan and all of his host has one thing in mind. Trip us up. Do everything he can to damage us. Everything he can to discourage us. Everything he can to ruin our witness. Everything he can to get us to doubt and be frustrated about the things of God so that we'll just sort of drift away and just sort of curl up somewhere and say, well, I tried the Christian life and it didn't work. The Christian life works. He's given us an instruction book, and he's given us the greatest teacher of all, the Holy Spirit, live on in the inside of us in order to enable us to understand what the truth is. If I don't want to know the truth and I want to live in sin, I close the book, shut it up, and put it aside and claim to be too busy to read it. This is a powerful book. Listen, nothing ever written is as powerful as this, because this is the mind of God put in print so that we understand. And nobody's ever come to me and said, well, is this right or is this wrong? Or what about this or what about that? You know what? Somewhere in the Word of God, the answer is there. And so, his primary reason for giving us the Bible, lead us into salvation. Secondly, lead us to a godly life. And what's involved in that? First of all, he says, studying and understanding doctrine. The second thing he says is conviction, reproof. The third is correction. God isn't just satisfied with saying, that's wrong. You need to correct that. He is also interested in showing us how to correct it. How do we correct these things in our life that are not right? He says for correction. Now, I want you to turn to two or three verses here, because the Bible shows us and teaches us how to live. Look in Psalm 119 for a moment. Psalm 119 is that big psalm. Psalm 119, and if you look, first of all, at verses 9 through 11. Here's what he says. Every parent should teach their children these verses. Verse 9, how can a young man or a young woman keep their way pure, that is, live a pure life? By keeping it according to what? Thy word. The word of God shows us how to correct the errors of our life. The word of God points us to how we should live. The Word of God is our instruction. The Word of God will show us how to live a godly life. With all my heart I've sought thee. Do not let me wander from thy commandments. All of us have wandered at times. Thy Word I have treasured in my heart. Why do I treasure in my heart that I might not sin against God? Now let me ask you a question. Let's be real honest now. And you don't have to raise your hand. Just think about this. Be honest between you and God. Can you honestly say you treasure this? Do you treasure this? Let me ask every woman in here. When you go home, you take your diamond off. You just pitch it over on a table somewhere. Do you just lay it up on the bookshelf somewhere? Or you just stick it in your pocket and you just lay it around any old place? No. You know why? You treasure it. You say, well, it's the most valuable thing I own, materially speaking. That may be what you feel about it. And yours may be small or it may be large. And you say, well, I treasure it because of who gave it to me. Or I treasure it because I've had it with my grandmother's or whatever it might be. Let me ask you a question, ma'am. Be honest with yourself. Do you treasure this as much as you do that diamond? And let me say to men who have boats, the finest of golf clubs, sports cars, and all the rest, let's just be dead honest. Do you treasure this as much as you do one of your play toys? Here's what he said. He said, thy word have I treasured in my heart. Treasure it. As I've said to you before, you don't own anything as valuable as this. You know what? You can put every diamond that's ever been mined, put it on one side, and put one copy of the Word of God. You know what weighs the most? This. All those diamonds won't get you into heaven. You can go to hell with every one of them. With this, you go to heaven. And you know what? This will keep you out of hell. You can have everything the world has to offer and die and go to hell. If you've got this in your heart, you go into heaven. When he says, treasure it in your heart, thy word have I treasured in my heart. Why? That I may not sin against God, because I want to live a godly life. Look in the same Psalm 119. Look in verse 105, 105th verse. You see, God doesn't just tell us to correct our life, but he says, here's the way you do it. Treasure God's word in your heart. Look, if you will, in verse 105. Thy word is a lamp to my feet and a light to my path. Here's what he says. He says, you want to live a godly life? Here's what you do. Whatever God says, you just do what he says. And you know one thing I know for sure? I may get real close over here, but I'm not going off the cliff. But you know what I can do? I can take this and lay it up and ignore it. You know what? I'm going to fall off a cliff sooner or later. He says, thy word have I hid in my heart that I might not sin against God. He said, thy word is a lamp unto my feet and a light unto my path. He says, if I follow its path, I live a godly life. Here's what he said in Proverbs 3, 5, and 6, and you know this by heart. Trust in the Lord with all your heart. Lean not to your own understanding. In all thy ways acknowledge him. How am I going to acknowledge God? Find out what he says. I'm going to do what he says. In all thy ways acknowledge him, and he will direct thy path. You know what? Either God's going to direct my path, or I'm going to direct it. When I get in charge, I become the pilot. I'm at the wheel. You know what? I run on the rocks every time. You can't live a godly life apart from this book. You cannot. I mean, anybody who tells me they can't, then they have missed they don't even know what a godly life is. Why did he give us this? He gave it to us, listen, to teach us those basic foundational truths and to convict us of sin and then to give us correction. He says, thy word have I hid in my heart that I may not sin against him. And you see, it's in the word. He says, if I trust him with all my heart, he give me direction. Ephesians chapter 3, verse 16. Look at that for a moment. Because here's something else that's so very important, living the Christian life and correcting things in our life. He says in chapter 3 of Ephesians, we don't have to try to do this ourselves because we have someone on the inside of us who will do it. Look at this. This is Paul's prayer, and he says in verse 14 of chapter 3 of Ephesians, for this reason I bow my knees before the Father, from whom every family in heaven and on earth derives its name, that he would grant you according to the riches of his glory to be strengthened with power through his spirit in the inner man. Listen to this. His desire that you and I live a godly life is such that he's given us these basic truths, convicts us of sin by the Holy Spirit and through his word, and he says he will enable us through the indwelling presence of the Holy Spirit to understand his word to understand it so that when he gives me a sense of direction, I know exactly what to do. And not only that, he will enable us and strengthen us to obey the word of God. What's the purpose of this book? Lead us into a godly life. And so he says, if we treasure it in our heart, follow it like a lamp, depend upon the indwelling Holy Spirit to interpret it for us, which he will, he says we'll live a godly life. But notice something else he says here, and back to 2 Timothy now, chapter 3. Notice what he says here. He says all scripture is inspired by God, profitable for teaching, for doctrine, for reproof, for conviction, for correction, getting us back in line, and for training in righteousness. Now, what does he mean by that? Well, you could put all of these in that section if you wanted to, but I think it's different here. Listen, how am I going to grow as a Christian if I don't know the principles by which to live? Now, I can tell you this. With all of my heart, as humble as I know, I can tell you, I don't know of anything that makes me want to weep more as a pastor as this. When I think of the millions of people who go to church week after week after week, they listen to sermons. They never hear. They never grasp the principles. They hear, don't do this and do that and do the other and so forth. But most Christians will go through their whole Christian life. They will never hear the principles that make the Christian life work for them. And so you know what they'll do? They'll do what they've heard or what they sort of know to do, and that is try. And you know, I hear people say, well, I do the best I can. I try the best I can. And they'll tell you that they know God isn't pleased. And are you saved? Well, I'm not sure. The way I act sometimes, I don't know whether I'm saved or not. No eternal security. They struggle. When doubts come, they feel real guilty for having the first doubt. Temptation comes. They feel like it's an absolute sin just to be tempted, which it's not. It's the fulfillment of the temptation. So they have all kinds of difficulty. When troubles and trials come, they think God doesn't love them anymore. And so what happens? They get saved, but nobody instructs them. They don't learn how to live the Christian life. Let me ask you a question. How many of you were saved and automatically knew how to live the Christian life? Right. Because the truth is that some of us were saved a long time before we found out what it was all about. Because most people who are saved believe this. Now that I've trusted Jesus as my Savior, got to do the best I can. Got to please God. Got to be sure I don't do anything wrong, do everything just right. Doesn't take but about a few days and they've done something wrong. Oh my goodness, I wonder if I'm still saved. I'm amazed at the people in every denomination who are not sure whether they're saved or not. You know why they're not sure? Because they don't understand the principles. They've never been instructed in the ways of righteousness. Now, let me give you an example. I was saved when I was 12 years of age, and I was taught to do good and do the best I could, and I was taught that if you sinned, you could be lost. Well, that is a horrible, horrible way to live, and it's not biblical. And so I did the best I could. Went to college, did the best I could. Did I always do the best I could? No. Went to seminary, tried to learn, do the best I could. In my first church, taught the Bible, preached the Bible the best I could, the best I knew. Second church, same thing. Third church. Began to read the Scripture and began to study and ask God. God put a hunger in my heart that I didn't even understand what it was all about. I remember I prayed, I fasted, I cried, I did everything imaginable. God, what in the world are you trying to say to me? And I was preaching through the book of Galatians, and I was coming to that fifth chapter of Galatians about the fruit of the Spirit, and I was a little worried coming up, and I thought, Lord, that's not true of me. Now, on Sunday, I feel the fruit of the Spirit, love, peace, joy, goodness, love, all these things. But, Lord, what about Monday through Saturday? I'm not doing too well. What am I going to be able to say? I mean, if you got to get up in front of everybody else and tell them something, and you know in your own heart it's not working for you, that's a disaster. It was in that context that I learned the key principle in the whole Christian life. I had grown up in two different kind of churches, never heard it. Went to college, never heard it. 3 years of seminary, never heard it. If I'd have heard it, I'm sure I would have latched onto it just like that. Never heard it. What is the basic, bottom line, key principle to living the Christian life? And my friend, if you don't understand this, your Christian life will be one frustration, one failure, one question, one doubt, one insecurity after the other. What is it? Real simple. Here's the key principle. The key principle of the whole Christian life is this. It's just this simple. Christ in me. That is the whole key to the Christian life. It's not a life that I can live, but a life that Jesus lives on the inside of me. That when I'm saved, I surrender my life to Him. I give myself to Him. He comes to live on the inside of me and to begin to live His life through me and to express Himself through me. So that your life and my life as a Christian isn't... Listen, we are living, walking expressions of the life of Christ. When sin comes, the reason we get convicted because what we are doing at that moment doesn't fit who we are. We are born again. We're the new creations in Christ. We're the children of the living God. It is Christ in me. Christ through me. Christ, it is His life. What did Paul say when he said, I've been crucified with Christ. Nevertheless, I live, yet not I, but it is Christ who lives in me. And the life which I now live, I live by the faith of the Son of God who loved me and gave Himself for me. Paul understood that. All of Paul's theology can be wrapped up in that simple phrase, Christ in me, Jesus in me. Now, I'd been a pastor. I was in my third church. Before I understood that. And you know what? Most Christians will live and die. And here's what they'll believe. That they'll be accepted into heaven, not just because they trusted Jesus as their Savior, but because they have been pretty good at doing what they tried to do as a Christian. And why do so many people die uncertain of their salvation? Because here's what they do. never having been instructed in the things of God, not understanding the principles of Scripture, they die believing and hoping and crying out to God, maybe my good works have outweighed my bad works, and maybe God in His goodness will accept me. Let me ask you a question. How in the world do you live? How do you live, friend, if you're not eternally secure? If you're not eternally secure, you're not secure. You say, I'm daily secure. That won't work. You know why? Because things hit us every day that make us feel insecure. We have eternal security. God intends that you and I live a godly life. It isn't enough to understand the basic doctrines about God. You see, here's the problem. We look at this book, and most Christians, they say, well, here's the Word of God. And we don't say this, but we act as if man is the main character. Man's not the main character. God is the main character. Hey, listen, this book is about God and how I'm to relate to Him and how He relates to me. God is the main character, not man. And so what happens if I don't understand, if I'm not instructed in the ways of God? For example, how do you deal with temptation? How do you deal with fear? How do you deal with doubt? How do you deal with persecution? How do you deal with an unforgiving spirit? How do you deal with an unforgiving spirit toward a parent, maybe who has died and gone on, and now you have all this conviction and all this remorse and grief and sorrow and regrets, and you'd like to be able to bring them back and say, please forgive me, but you can't. And so people live with that, and people live with burdens of guilt and heartache and regret and pain in their life because they don't know how to deal with it. Nobody's instructed them. Nobody's taught them. This is what God says. This is how you can deal with these things in your life. Instruction in righteousness. So many aspects of our life. How do people get over habits in their life? Well, it's all here. And so what does He say? First of all, He says the first reason that God gave us His Word is to lead us into what? Salvation. The second reason God gave us His Word is to lead us into what? A godly life. The third reason God has given us His Word, listen, is to lead us into fruitful service. Lead us into fruitful service. Listen to what He says now in this passage. He says, verse 16, all Scripture is inspired by God, profitable for teaching, for reproof or conviction, for correction, for training in righteousness, teaching us how to live the life, that the man of God, a woman of God, may be adequate, equipped for every good work. Now listen carefully. Most people will read the Word of God, and most of the time they are looking for something for themselves because we're sort of self-centered and we're sort of problem-oriented and we're emotionally focused. What can I find to help me? And there's nothing wrong with this. I'm not saying there is. I need direction. But here's what He says. One of the purposes for which He gave us this book is that you and I would be adequately furnished as sons and daughters of God to serve God. Now, how do we serve God? Well, I can't, listen, even by my giving, I can't throw it up and He catches it. How can I serve God? There is only one way to serve God. That's by serving other people. Now listen to what we said a few moments ago. The basic principle of the Christian life is Christ in me. Now think about this for a moment. When He left His disciples and they multiplied. Jesus Christ is seated at the Father's right hand. But He says, I am abiding in you and you are abiding in me. We have a relationship with Him. So that in this life, God isn't yelling from heaven. What's He doing? He's speaking through His children, His servants, His children. All of us are servants. My voice, your voice, is the voice of God when we're speaking the truth of God. So if here's a person that has some physical need, God isn't reaching down in some physical form. What's it? He's choosing somebody like you to help that person, to serve God by serving that person. You and I are the living servants of God. We're the hands and the feet and the eyes and the ears. We're the emotion, we're the heart. We're the heart that can suffer and feel with the heart of God on this earth. We're the compassion of God being expressed on this earth. We're the mercy of God being expressed on this earth. We are not anything apart from Him, but it is Christ in us, expressing through us His mercy and love and compassion and help and giving and everything else. That's who we are. Sons and daughters of God. Here's what He said in Ephesians 2:10. We are His workmanship. What does He mean by that? that, listen, he has so transformed us in the new birth experience by saving us. He says he's made us new creations in Christ Jesus. Now listen, he says we're his workmanship. All of us are his saints in the rough. He's polishing and sculpturing, as we said, sanding and sifting and putting a blowtorch to us when we need. What's he doing? Polishing us up, making us like his son. We're his representatives. We're his servants here on earth. Listen, you are just as much a servant of the living God as the apostle Peter was. He had a different role, a different position, but you and I are the servants of God. Listen to what he says. We are his workmanship created in Christ Jesus unto good works, for the purpose of good works, which he pre-prepared beforehand and or foreordained beforehand that you and I should walk in them, which means our lifestyle should be a lifestyle of serving the living God. I want to tell you, my friend, there is no escape. We are the servants of God. You say, well, I feel inadequate. So do I. I don't feel I can do some things. Neither can I. You know what? Listen, there's some things we don't have to do because he didn't gift us to do some things. I think about one of the men in our fellowship here who sits on the second row every Sunday in the first service. He calls me every Saturday night. Checks up on me. Dr. Stanley, how you doing? How you feeling? You feeling good? Yes. If I'm not, I tell him. Usually he's got a remedy for it. And I can tell you that he's a wise man. He's really helped me a great deal. He doesn't call, and he never calls me to brag. I know this man's heart. Every time he calls me, he says, let me tell you what happened to me this week. Now, everybody doesn't have this gift. He says, I went to the doctor's office this week, and guess what? He said, no, it wasn't the doctor's office. That was another time. This week, he was getting his car serviced. He said, so I had to be there for a little while. So he said, and he talks real fast. He said, have my car serviced. He said, I just went around. He said, everybody sitting there, I just let four people receive Jesus Christ right there in the showroom. Now, knowing him, he can do it. It's like the Apostle Paul saying, are you saved? He knows how to, you know what? Some of us can do that. I don't even think I could do that. We all have our different roles in life, and he's the kind of guy, I mean, he doesn't know any stranger. Went to the doctor's office some time ago. I said, what are you doing in the doctor's office? You're always telling me how to be healed. He said, let me tell you what's going on. So he told me. It had nothing to do with him. So he said, that's a good, he said, the best place I know to get people to know Jesus is in the doctor's office. He said, they're all sick. So, but let me tell you how he does this. Let me tell you how he does it. He is very, very wise and knowledgeable in the areas of nutrition. I mean, very, very wise. So what he does, he starts talking to them about their health. Well, you sit in the doctor's office, you know, he's got your attention. And he talks about how people get cured of these things, that and so forth. And so he says, I always start talking about their health. Then I talk about their spiritual health. In the doctor's office that day, led three people. I mean, they're sitting there watching each other. And these folks are praying and asking Jesus out loud to receive Christ as their Savior. This man is just as much a servant of God as I am or any other pastor. If you and I have been foreordained by Almighty God, and one of the purposes for which he gave us this book is to serve him, I want to ask you, are you in the will of God, and what are you doing to serve the living God? You can't get away. There's no escape. Now, I want you to listen to this last thing right here, because this is so very important. The Bible teaches there's going to be two judgments. The judgment of the great white throne is the judgment where the lost people will stand before God. The Bible says the books will be open, and they will be judged in the books according to their works. Okay, that's lost folks. So let's forget that for a moment. The judgment seat of Christ that Paul mentions in the 1 Corinthians chapter 3, don't turn there quite yet, just listen. The judgment seat of Christ is the judgment in which you and I will stand before him and give an account. Now listen carefully. The issue and the only issue, the issue and the only issue in the judgment of the saints is our works. It has nothing to do with salvation, or you wouldn't be there. Because we have been saved, we stand in the judgment seat of Christ as his children. What is it? What's the issue in the judgment that you and I stand in? It's our works, our service. Now, turn to 1 Corinthians chapter 3. 1 Corinthians chapter 3. Listen to what he says. Now, this ought to get somebody's attention. Listen to this. Somebody says, well, if I, you know, just as long as I get that, that's all that matters. If you listen to this verse, that's not all that matters. Look at this. Let me tell you what's happening. Paul's talking about his responsibility as a servant, Apollos' responsibility as a servant, other pastors in his days, their responsibility. And he talks about how one has one responsibility, another. So here's what he says. Verse 10. According to the grace of God which was given to me as a wise master builder, I laid a foundation. That is, he established these churches, taught them the truth, and another is building upon it. Someone else coming along and instructing the people and building them up. But let each man be careful how he builds upon it. Now watch this. For no man can lay a foundation other than the one which is laid, which is Jesus Christ. Now watch this. When you were saved, you have a spiritual foundation, which is Christ. From the moment you and I trusted Jesus Christ as our Savior, we began by our life, the life we began to live, we began to build on this foundation some kind of a spiritual house. Now listen carefully. If you're going to build a chicken coop, you don't need much foundation. If you're going to build a 100-story structure, you need a very strong, deep foundation. Every single one of us who's a believer has the foundation of Christ. So we're building on it. Now look at this. Verse 12. Now if any man builds upon the foundation with gold, silver, precious stone, wood, hay, stubble. That is, our good deeds, right motive, being obedient to God, gold, silver, precious stone. Wrong motive, sloppy, lazy, indifferent, careless, failure to do what God called us to do, wood, hay, stubble, combustible things. One match will do it. Look at this. Each man, verse 13, each man or woman's work will become evident, revealed. For the day will show it, the day of judgment, because it is to be revealed with fire. And the fire itself will test the quality of each person's work. And if any man or woman's work, which he has built upon it, remains, they shall receive a reward. If anyone's work is burned up, they shall suffer loss, but he or she herself shall be saved yet so as through fire. Now, what in the world is he saying? Here's what he's saying. Look at this. In the judgment seat of Christ, the issue is our service. The issue is our works. And he says, here's what's going to happen. We stand in the presence of the Lord Jesus Christ. When he talks about fire, what is he talking about? Well, I believe the only way you can interpret that wisely, according to the Scripture, when I think in terms of what he means by that, I think, for example, of the first chapter of the Revelation, when John is describing the Jesus that he sees here. Look, if you will, you better turn there. You won't believe what I'm going to tell you if you don't turn there. Turn to Revelation chapter 1. Remember that John is writing here what he sees and what he's going to hear. Look, if you will. He's hearing something. Now, watch this. Very important passage to interpret what we're going to say. Verse 12 of chapter 1 of the Revelation. I turned to see the voice that was speaking with me, and having turned, I saw seven golden lampstands. In the middle of the lampstands, one like the Son of Man, clothed in a robe reaching to the feet and girded across his breast with a golden girdle. And his head and his hair were white like wool, like snow, and his eyes were like a flame of fire. What is he saying? Looking into his eyes, listen, is the infinite, unlimited, absolute perfection of the knowledge of God. When you and I stand in the judgment, he says we'll be tried by fire. What does that mean? We look into the face of our Lord Jesus Christ, there'll be no arguments. People say, well, here's what I'm going to tell God. No, you're not. You're going to, listen, you'll feel like somebody zipped your lip up with a 4-inch zipper. You're not going to say anything. We're going to stand in the presence of absolute holiness. When we look in the face of the Lord Jesus Christ, we will know without a shadow of a doubt, he has absolute perfect knowledge of every single solitary thing I have ever done, good, bad, and indifferent. I'm getting ready to be rewarded for the good and I will suffer loss for the bad, for the evil, for the lazy, for the slothful. And in that moment, we get our reward. Now, what's he rewarding us for? Works. Listen to what he said. Look at this. If any man or woman's work they built upon this life remains, that means our life is going to be revealed. Now, this does not mean that God is going to put your life on some movie screen and show it to the world. I didn't know he did. I couldn't believe that. None of that. It's going to be you. We are going to be standing in his presence. How he's going to do that, I don't know that. I just know what he says in his word. And he says we're going to be rewarded for the good and the evil. We're going to suffer loss. Now, when I think about that, I think, dear God, am I going to look like a piece of Swiss cheese? You know, the good's there, but there's so much that I missed somewhere along the way. You know what he says? He says he gave us this book for three reasons. He gave it to us to lead us into salvation. He gave it to us to lead us to a godly life. He gave it to us to lead us into a, listen, to a life of service for Him. So with all that in mind, I want to ask you a simple question. What are you doing to serve God? That's why we're here. What are you doing to serve God? What are you doing that one day you're going to come to the book, and this is the book that's going to be opened, and there's not going to be any arguments in His presence? What are you doing to serve the living God? Would you not, have I told you the truth? Say amen. Absolutely. And we have said that God gave us this Bible. Listen, He gave us this Bible that you and I may be saved. He gave us this Bible that we'd learn how to live a godly life. And He gave us this Bible so He'd lead us into fruitful service for Him. That's why we have it. So how can it lead me into fruitful service? Because when I begin to understand the principles of Scripture, here's what happens. I know that my service isn't dependent upon me, but God who is within me. Not my strength, but the work of the Holy Spirit in me. You see, we learn the principles, and once we learn the principles of the Word of God, then you listen, you have courage to serve God. You have a sense of confidence to serve God. You know that your adequacy is in Him. God begins to do the most amazing things in your life. Why? Because you've learned the principles. But I want to ask you a question. Number one, are you saved? Here's the book. Are you at least attempting to live a godly life? You may fall and falter and fail, but your heart's bent toward God. That's where your heart is. Is there anything going on in your life that looks like it is service to Almighty God? Well, there's no book like this book. I want you to listen to this. This book contains the mind of God, the state of man, the way of salvation, the doom of sinners, and the happiness of believers. Its doctrines are holy, its precepts are binding, its histories are true, and its decisions are immutable, that is, unchanging. Read it to be wise, believe it to be safe, practice it to be holy. It contains light to direct you, food to support you, comfort to cheer you. It is the traveler's map, the pilgrim's staff, the pilot's compass, the soldier's sword, and the Christian's charter. Here paradise is restored, heaven open, and hell disclosed. Christ is its grand object. Our good, its design, and the glory of God, its end. It shall fill the memory, rule the heart, and guide the feet. Read it slowly, frequently, and prayerfully. It is a mine of wealth, a paradise of glory, and a river of pleasure. It is given you in life, will be opened in judgment, and remembered forever. It involves the highest responsibility, will reward the highest labor, and condemn all who trifle with its sacred contents. And my friend, I hope you love this book. And I hope you have a greater love for it now than you did before you started listening. This is the eternal living Word of God. And I want to encourage you to receive the Savior of this book. Surrender your life to Him and let Him live inside of you a godly life. And give your life to serving the living God. And our Father, Your Word is precious indeed to us. We bless You, we praise You, we worship You and adore You for it. We don't worship the book, we worship You. Thank You for giving us a book that's made You so real, so alive, so personal, so intimate, and so with us. And we pray this in Jesus' name. Amen.
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3: Today's scripture reading is Psalm 37, verses 4 through 6. Delight yourself in the Lord, and He will give you the desires of your heart. Commit your way to the Lord. Trust also in Him, and He will do it. He will bring forth your righteousness as the light, and your judgment as the noonday.
2: Now that we have a clear picture of what jealousy is and the impact it can have, let's look at some practical ways to address the issue. Overcoming jealousy isn't about trying harder, it's about allowing God to transform our heart. Here are 5 steps to take. 1. Acknowledge that jealousy exists in your life. Don't minimize or rationalize the problem. Instead, be honest with yourself before God. Confession is the first step toward freedom. 2, recognize what jealousy reveals. In analyzing your envy, ask yourself, does this bring to light what I believe I need in order to be happy? What am I afraid of losing? These questions will help you understand the deeper longings beneath the surface. 3, bring it to God in ongoing confession. Make this a regular practice, not a one-time prayer. Ask the Holy Spirit to reveal jealous thoughts and realize that God's grace is always available.

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1: Every day, all around the world, millions of people pick up this book and they read it and they meditate upon it. Every day, millions of people around the world share what they've learned and what's happening in their life as a result of reading this book. Every Sunday, millions of men around this globe stand behind pulpits, either under thatched roofs or in great cathedrals, and open the truths of this word to share it. Somewhere, every day, all around this globe, in little villages out there, there are people like Wycliffe translators who are living among people who have no written language. And they're listening to the sounds of these people and trying to write them down. Their goal is to be able to write a language in order to translate at least one book of the gospel so that people who have never seen, never heard, never understood might understand the gospel of Jesus Christ. Every year, hundreds of millions of copies of this book are printed. Every year, hundreds of thousands, millions are sold. Every year, hundreds of thousands are given away. Every day, people pick up this book and they're comforted by reading it, strengthened, helped in so many different ways. They find direction, God's will for their life, hope and security in reading this book. There has never been a book like this. There never will be one like it, because this book is the living word of the living God. It is the book of all books. Never has been one to match it, never will be, because God has given us a revelation of himself and what you and I call the Bible, the Word of God. Now, I want you to turn for a moment, if you will, to the prophet Isaiah. Isaiah, one of the major prophets of the Old Testament. I want us to turn to the last chapter, and this is the first message in a series entitled The Bible, the Book of Books, and the title of this message is Trembling Before the Word of God. And I want to give you a little brief idea of what's happening. Isaiah, as he concludes his prophecy, is prophesying to the people of Israel, and here's what he's saying to them. Your sacrifices are not impressing God. Because rather than offering sacrifices to a God whom you love, what you're doing is you're murdering or killing animals, because your heart is not in what you're doing. You're not getting God's attention by all these sacrifices. He says this is what gets God's attention. Look in, if you will, in verse 1. Thus says the Lord, heaven is my throne and the earth is my footstool. Where then is a house you could build for me? Where is a place that I may rest? For my hand made all these things. Thus all these things came into being, declares the Lord. Now listen to this next part. But to this one I will look. This is what God is saying. But to this one I will look. To him who is humble and contrite of spirit and who trembles at my word. What does he mean when he says that God, we can get God's attention if our heart is right, contrite before him, humble before him, and that we tremble before his word? What he means is that if we reverence his word, we stand in awe of his word, we are willing to obey his word. That is, we see this as a guidebook, an instruction book, a book of commandments and principles and laws and encouragement and help. He says, this is the one to whom I will look. The one who has a contrite and humble spirit, recognizing their need of God. And the one who trembles, who reverences, stands in awe of the living word of God. So what I want to do in this particular message is this. I want to give you some reasons that you and I surely should reverence, stand in awe, and tremble before the living word of God. And the first one is this, and that is because of the very nature of this book. This is God's book. It is the revelation of Almighty God. In fact, what this book is this. This book is the record of the revelation of God of himself through his spoken word and through his intervention in history and creation, and ultimately in his coming to earth in the person of Jesus Christ to reveal himself to mankind. And John calls him the Word. In the beginning was the Word, and the Word was with God, and the Word was God. Jesus Christ was the living expression of Almighty God. This book is the revelation of God. When we say revelation, we simply mean this.

Revelation means truth that God gives us that we could not receive any other way unless He chose to give it to us. So when we look at this book and we ask ourselves the question, what is this book? Here's what this book is. This book is the source of our knowledge of God. It is the source of our knowledge of God. It is a source book. It is a textbook of divine truth. It is a guidebook that guides us to salvation, to life eternal. There never has been another book like it. There never will be. This is the living word of the living God. There's nothing dead about this book. This book acts. This book works in the heart of any person who will read it. The most skeptical, the most atheistic have read this book, studying this book in order to deny it, in order to prove how wrong it is, only to be converted, only to be transformed, only to become a propagator, a proclaimer of the very gospel of Jesus Christ this book tells us about. And so when I look at this book and ask myself the question, why should I tremble at this book? Because this is the revelation and the record of the expression of the mind and heart of the eternal God who created this universe and who came to live in the person of Jesus Christ. There's a second reason that I would tremble at this word and stand in awe of it, and that is because of the very structure of it. Think about this for a moment. There are 66 books in this Bible, and so we're talking about 66 different books. 39 in the Old Testament, 27 in the New. I'll tell you a simple way you can learn how many is in which. If you think about 39 being in the Old Testament, divide that 3 and 9 and put a little multiplication mark, 3 times 9 is 27. 39 in the Old Testament, 27 in the New Testament. Now think about this. Not only that, but this book is an unusual book for lots of reasons. In the Old Testament, for example, almost all of it except one little section of Daniel, one other little book, is written in Hebrew, just a little bit of Aramaic in two books. In the New Testament, it's written in Greek. So we're talking about 66 books written over a period of 1,500 years by approximately 40 different men. Now think about this. These were different people, different personalities, and different backgrounds. For example, you have Moses, who was a political leader. You have Joshua, who was a military leader. You have David, who was a shepherd. And Daniel, who was a prime minister. You have Matthew, who was a tax collector. Luke, who was a medical doctor. Paul, who was a rabbi. And Peter, who was a fisherman. These are the kind of men God chose in order to write what you and I know to be the living Word of God. They wrote on three continents, Europe, Asia, and Africa. Written in a desert by Moses, out of a prison by the Apostle Paul. All different circumstances of life. God has given us His awesome Word. And when He said here, this is the one to whom I will look, to the one with a contrite spirit who trembles at My Word. When a person begins to understand what this book is, you don't just lay it aside. You begin to examine it. You begin to read it. You begin to search it. You begin to ask some questions about this book. And when I think about the fact that over a 1,500-year period, listen to this, over 1,500 years, 40 different men who did not know each other except a few there, and some prophets who knew a little bit of each other, but who were not really familiar with each other's writings. Over 1,500 years, 40 different persons. Listen to this. No contradictions and no inconsistencies. Can you imagine, for example, and you get a small group of historians together today and let them write about anything, inconsistencies and all kinds of contradictions and disagreements. You get medical doctors together or people in the area of science and you let them write, and what happens? You have contradictions, inconsistencies, differences of opinion. You can go from Genesis chapter 1 all the way to the last words of the book of the Revelation. Remember, 1,500 years, 40 different people, two different languages, and what you find? Absolute consistency, no contradiction in this book. This book cannot be a normal book. It has to be the book of books, and it is because it is the living word of the living God. Now, when you think in terms of this book, there are all kinds of translations and all kinds of editions of it today. But what I want us to think about just for a moment is this. Not only should you and I reverence it, awe it, stand in awe before it, or obey it, not only because of its very nature, that it's the revelation of God, truth that you and I would not be able to receive any other way. Not only because of the awesome structure and the unity of it all, because you see, all through this Bible, there is one central theme that runs all the way through it. At the end of this message, I'll show you how that theme runs.
One central theme all the way through this book. 1,500 years, 40 different people, written on three different continents, men who did not know each other. How is it that they could write about the same truth, oftentimes not even understanding fully the very prophecy that they was giving? And yet they've given prophecies, prophecy after prophecy after prophecy in the Old Testament that has come to pass. Prophecies in the New Testament come to pass all hundreds and hundreds and hundreds of years ago. And if somebody said, you know what? Someone said, for example, put me in a prison and shut me out from all the media and give me the Bible, I can tell you what's going on in my society and my day. Because the truth is, for all practical purposes, because man's not changed, times really change in circumstances, but man's nature has not changed. He will always be doing what he's doing because he has a fallen nature. He has the same basic needs in every century, in every civilization, in every period and season of time. And what is the answer to all that? The answer to every man, every woman, every young person, in every society, in every culture, in every age, in every period of time, is the living message of the Word of the living God. That's why we say this book is ancient and the most up-to-date thing there is, because not only does it tell me what happened yesterday, not only do I understand what's happening today, but I can tell you what is going to happen tomorrow, because the God who wrote this makes no mistakes, and he has told us exactly what to expect in the future in prophetic times. Now, when we think about what this book is, one of the reasons that I personally would stand in awe of it is because of the origin of it. God is the one who wrote this book. Now think about this for a moment. The truth is, a person, no man would have written this book if he could have. He would not have written this book if he could have. And he could not if he would have, because of the truth that is in it. It's the revelation of God. But not only that, here's the reason I know that no man would have written this book if he could. He could not if he would. For the simple reason, this book condemns mankind. This book says that a man is a sinner. This book says that a person in all of his good works could never be made acceptable in the eyes of God. This book says that all of man's righteousness are as filthy rags in the sight of Almighty God. No man is going to write a book that condemns him before judgment. No man's going to write a book that says that he will one day spend eternity in hell unless he receives a certain person by the name of Jesus Christ as his personal Savior. No man would have written this book if he could, and he would not, he could not, even if he wanted to. This is God's divine revelation. So I want to say again what revelation is. Revelation is divine truth that you and I receive from God we could not get any other way. Inspiration is how God gave us this truth. Illumination is what happens when you and I open this book and we ask ourselves, God, we ask the Lord, Lord, show us what this means. How am I to interpret this? Illumination is the work of the Holy Spirit to enable you and me to understand the truth of God. You and I are not getting revelations, we get illumination. We may say, well, I was inspired. I understand what you mean by that, but the inspiration of the Scripture ceased long ago. So when we talk about inspiration, what do we mean? I want you to turn to 2 Timothy for a moment and look in the third chapter of 2 Timothy. And I want you to notice a verse here, very important verse. And we'll come back to this in one of the other messages and take it more thoroughly. But I want you to notice the 16th verse of 2 Timothy chapter 3. Third chapter, the 16th verse. And listen to what the Apostle Paul says. He says, all Scripture is inspired by God and is profitable for teaching, for reproof, for correction, for training in righteousness, that the man of God may be adequate, equipped for every good work. Look at that. All Scripture is inspired by God. Now listen carefully. What is inspiration? The word simply means God breathed, which simply means this. Listen carefully. God chose men, and by the Holy Spirit, He guided those men. He guided their minds, and He guided their spirits to write down the message that God revealed to them through the Holy Spirit. God the Father chose men. Having chose those men, He guided their minds, their spirits, to write down His message through the power of the Holy Spirit, so that what you and I have is a correct translation, a correct message of the living God, who would be very careful that you and I would know the truth. God certainly would not leave it to man to make up stories,
leave it to man to make up some kind of message for men to live by. A God who loves me enough to have sent his only begotten Son to the cross to die on my behalf is a God who certainly loves us enough to be sure we have the truth of his word. And oftentimes in the Old Testament, here's what you'll find. You'll hear the prophet saying, the word of the Lord is, the burden of God is, thus saith the Lord, God has spoken. What was God doing? By his Spirit, he was guiding those men in what they said, guiding them to write down the message that he intended for that generation to have and all generations thereafter. Why? Because man has a fallen nature. It is the same fallen nature centuries ago. It is the same fallen nature we'll have in the next century because man doesn't change. Man's needs do not really change ultimately. And so what God has given us, he has given us a word that he has breathed into the mind and heart of these men, and he has guided and protected their writing down of his message to mankind. Now somebody says, all right, now wait a minute. The apostle Paul was writing to Timothy and telling him that all scripture is given by inspiration of God. How could that be true when that was not the end of the Bible? Well, look at it this way. For example, the word scripture is used about 51 times in the Bible, and usually, oftentimes, it will refer to the entire Old Testament. Sometimes to a passage in the Old Testament. Sometimes to a brief passage in the New Testament. And sometimes a greater passage. I want you to turn, if you will, go over to 2 Peter for a moment, and I want you to notice something that Peter said about Paul and what Paul had written. Now, while you turn and remember this, that Hebrews, 2 Peter, Jude, 1st, 2nd, 3rd, John, and surely the Revelation, at the time this was written, that was not a part of the Scriptures. And so, listen to what Paul said, and I'll explain that in a moment. In the 3rd chapter of 2nd Peter, in verse 15, well, let's start with verse 14. Therefore, Peter says, beloved, since you look for these things, be diligent to be found by him in peace, spotless and blameless, and regard the patience of our Lord to be salvation, just as also our beloved brother Paul, according to the wisdom given to him, wrote to you, as also in all his letters, speaking in them of these things in which are some hard to understand, which the untaught and unstable distort, as they do also the rest of the scriptures to their own destruction. Which simply says that Peter acknowledged the authority of the writings of Paul as being the inspiration of the Holy Spirit and therefore a part of God's divine scripture. Now, if you'll go back to Ephesians chapter 3 for a moment. Look in Ephesians chapter 3. And notice, if you will, beginning in verse 1 of chapter 3. Very important. Listen to what Paul says. Paul is telling us how he got what he received. For this reason, I, Paul, the prisoner of Christ Jesus, for the sake of you Gentiles, if indeed you have heard of the stewardship of God's grace, which was given to me for you, that by revelation there was made known to me the mystery, as I wrote before in brief. What's revelation? Truth, divine truth that God gives that could not be received any other way. He says, you know how I understand this? God gave me this. Turn back over, if you will, to 1 Corinthians chapter 2. And here again, a very important passage. Listen to what Paul says here. He has just quoted a part of the scripture in Isaiah about things that eye cannot see and ear can hear and how God's going to reveal them. Here's what he says in verse 10 of 1 Corinthians chapter 2. For to us God revealed them through the Spirit, for the Spirit searches all things, even the deep things of God. Here's what you're going to find. Each time Paul talks about how he received something, you'll notice it is always by the Holy Spirit. Remember we said that inspiration is God having chosen men, and by the Holy Spirit, what did he do? He guided their minds and their heart, their spirit, to write down the message God intended for men to have, and he did that through the inspiration of the Holy Spirit. The Spirit of God was guiding and controlling and guarding what they wrote. So when somebody says, well, then what about Hebrews and Jude? What happens is the church acknowledged these books also as authentic revelation from Almighty God, so that what you and I have from Genesis to Revelation, the church acknowledged that these were indeed the inspired Word of God, and having contrasted them with that many things that were floating around in those days, did not, listen, was not consistent with this message. And so what you and I have is the ultimate and final revelation of God.
And there's no evidence that God today is certainly adding to his revelation. When you read the book of the Revelation, it's very evident why God allowed that to be last in his whole canon of Scripture. Because therein we find the ultimate consummation of God's great eternal plan for all mankind. And so when you look at the Scriptures and you think in terms of what it means for them to be inspired, look, if you will, also in Second Peter and the first chapter for a moment. Look there, if you will, in the first chapter. Because he says something here that's so very important in 2 Peter chapter 1, verse 20. Peter writing and says, "But know this first of all, that no prophecy of Scripture is a matter of one's own interpretation." What does he mean by that? Simply this. Now listen carefully. This is really important. He says, no prophecy or any portion of Scripture is a matter of one's own interpretation. What does that mean? Simply this. That you and I do not have the right to take the Bible and find some verse or passage of Scripture and interpret that, listen, out of its context, listen, unrelated to the rest of the Bible. We interpret the Scripture, listen, we interpret Scripture with Scripture, by Scripture, in relation to Scripture. You can take lots of verses out of the Bible and say, well, here's what this means. But if you find some reference somewhere else, you'll find out what it really means because, listen, there are no inconsistencies in the Word of God. There is no conflict in these 66 books. All the way from Genesis to Revelation. No scientist is going to tell you, well, here are scientific errors, and they look in the first two chapters of Genesis, they can't find any. When the Bible says, well, the four corners of the earth, somebody says, aha, there's a mistake. But what they don't read is what Isaiah says about the circle of the earth. Where do you think he got a circle? Because God has revealed truth in his word. From Genesis to Revelation, this is the living, correct word of the living God. And so when we come to look at all of these books, listen to what he says. We're to interpret Scripture with Scripture. Verse 21, for no prophecy was ever made by an act of human will, but men moved, carried along, guided, guarded by the Holy Spirit of God spoke. And so here again, what he's simply saying is this. This isn't the will of man. What did we say in the very beginning of this point? Simply this. That man would not have written it if he could, and he could not if he would have. Because man would not write a book that condemns himself. And so therefore, what is Peter doing? Simply attesting to the authenticity of the Scripture, and that is that God is the one who is the author of the Word of God. So when Isaiah says in this passage, in the 66th chapter, when he says that to this one I will look, to him who is humble and contrite of spirit and who trembles at my word. To stand in awe of the word of God, to recognize what this book is, its very structure and the fact of how we got it, and that is inspired by the living God, given to us down through these years. Now, let's think about this, that from the point of view of Jesus himself, Jesus' point of view about the Scripture was it was all, listen, it was correct. He was primarily referring naturally to the Old Testament, which they had in those days. And so I want you to notice something in the Sermon on the Mount. Look, if you will, in Matthew chapter 5. Matthew chapter 5, the Sermon on the Mount. I want you to notice something that Jesus said here. He's talking about the law and affirming and assuring the people of his day that he did not come as the Messiah to cancel out the law. He did not come to destroy some portion of Scripture written by Moses or any of the prophets. But notice what he says in verse 17 of Matthew chapter 5. He says, "Do not think that I came to abolish the law. All the prophets." And of course, he didn't mean just the law and the prophets, but of course, all the Old Testament. He said, "I didn't come to abolish the law of the prophets." He says, "I did not come to abolish, but to fulfill them. For truly I say to you, until heaven and earth pass away, not the smallest letter or stroke shall pass away from the law until all is accomplished." Here's what he was saying. Jesus was affirming his own conviction about the authority of the Old Testament. He was affirming his own conviction about the fact that it was the inspired Word of God. He was affirming his own conviction that every single portion of it would be fulfilled. You recall when he was in the wilderness in that fourth chapter of Matthew, and he and Satan were going through their battle. Well, why don't you turn there for a moment and let's look to see what he said. The fourth chapter of Matthew, back one chapter there. You recall during the temptation, verse 3. Of Matthew chapter 4 says, "And the tempter came and said to him, if you are the Son of God, command that these stones become bread. But he answered and said to him, it is written,
Man shall not live on bread alone, but on every word that proceeds out of the mouth of God. Jesus, listen, not only affirmed the correctness, the reality, the truthfulness of the Old Testament, but he said we are to live by every single portion of it, not just some portions. If Jesus had believed that some of it was true and some of it was not true, then he would not have made the statements that he made, nor would he have said, I didn't come to abolish any of it, because certainly if he came speaking truth and declaring truth, Jesus would have abolished any section, any portion of the law of Moses and the prophets or any other section of the Bible that were not true. He would have said, I didn't come to abolish those things that are there that are not true. I want to get rid of those. No, he said, I've come not to abolish the truth, but he says to fulfill the law and the prophets, to fulfill the word of the Father. Therefore, when you look at the life of Jesus, you examine the things that he said, and you think, well, surely he certainly did not believe the Bible was full of errors. That is the Old Testament he had in his day. And you say, well, why just the Old Testament? Well, because the critics talk about Jonah couldn't have been swallowed by a whale, this couldn't have happened, and that could have happened. I'm here to tell you, friend, there are whales out there big enough to swallow a whole bunch of us at one time. Now, listen to what he says. Somebody says, now, wait a minute. Now, how could they have remembered all these things if they weren't taking notes? Well, I want you to turn, if you will, to two verses. Now, look, if you will, in John chapter 14. John chapter 14, and notice what Jesus said here. Remember that Jesus is going to be crucified the next day. He's up in the upper room talking with them. They're headed toward the Garden of Gethsemane where he'll be betrayed. And of course, they're frustrated. They're confused. They're scared to death. He's talking about dying and being crucified. They can't figure that out. He's been talking about being the Father's Son. And if you knew him, you knew the Father, and it has all power. And now they don't know exactly how to handle all that. Listen to what he says to them, a word of wonderful assurance to them. If you'll notice in verse 25 of John 14. These things I've spoken to you while abiding with you. Now listen. But the Helper, the Holy Spirit, whom the Father will send in my name, he will teach you all things and bring to your remembrance all that I said to you. Now listen carefully. Either Jesus Christ fulfilled that prophecy when he said, he, the Holy Spirit, will bring all things to your remembrance that I've said to you. That's why we have the Gospels. Or Jesus Christ lied. If he lied, we've had it. If he lied, we're all in serious eternal trouble. Jesus Christ did not lie. And here's what he said to them, knowing that he was going to be crucified, knowing that he'd be resurrected, knowing that there would be a Pentecost, knowing the things that were going to transpire. He said, the help of the Holy Spirit who inspired the word, whom the Father will send in my name, he will teach you all things and bring to your remembrance all that I said to you. And what he was saying is this. He said, there's some things you don't understand right now. But when the Spirit of truth comes, he will help you understand. Not only that, he's going to bring to your remembrance all that I've said to you. Which means this is why we can understand that John the Beloved, who was up in years and received the revelation on the Isle of Patmos, which is the last book in the Bible, that gives us a glimpse of future things, of the great tribulation period that's coming, and also finally of heaven. How did he get all that? I'll tell you how he got. The Spirit of God guided him and led him. And the Spirit of God also brought to his remembrance, as he is the author of John's gospel, and he's the author of that gospel. Who brought to his remembrance? Who brought to Mark? Who brought to Matthew? Who brought to Luke these things? The Spirit of God. Jesus says the Holy Spirit will bring to your remembrance. Look, if you will, in the 16th chapter. Just turn over two chapters there. Notice what he says in this 12th verse now. He's assuring them before he's crucified the next day. Verse 12. Listen to this very carefully. I have many more things to say to you, but you cannot bear them now. I have many more things I'd like to tell you, but you can't bear them now. But when he, the Spirit of truth, the Holy Spirit, comes, he will guide you into all the truth. He will not speak on his own initiative, but whatever he hears, he will speak. And he will disclose to you what is to come. He shall glorify me, but he shall take of mine that is from me and shall disclose it to you, reveal it to you. All things that the Father has are mine, therefore I said that he takes from me and will disclose it to you. You think about the accounts and the prophetic accounts in the New Testament of things that are going to transpire. Here are two verses of Scripture that should very clearly say to us
the Spirit of God who inspired the Word of God to be written in the first place, guarded and guided the thinking of these men as they transcribed, as they wrote what God said. This is the same Holy Spirit who says, now I'm going to bring to your remembrance things that I've said to you so that you'll be able to remember them. Not only that, I'm going to give you understanding of things that you do not understand today. He says, you cannot, you could not understand them now. So what did he do? Here's Saul of Tarsus, a man who hated the Lord Jesus Christ, hated everything about the Christian way. That's what they call it, the way. And what does God do? He chooses a man of great intellect, a man of great logic, a man of great education, a man of great intelligence, a man of great passion, a real fantastic leader of his day. What does he do? Strikes him down on the Damascus Road, converts him, makes him a child of God, sends him out to the desert until God flushes out of him all of the stuff that would mess him up. And what does he do? So absolute transforms his life. Then he takes this intellectual giant. Then he takes this man who's so skilled in the Old Testament, a man who was a Pharisee, a man of passion, a man who was a great leader, and a man who would give his heart to whatever he gave himself to, his whole heart would be there. What did he do? He chose the Apostle Paul, Saul of Tarsus, converted him, and then what? He gave him the revelations of all, he gave him the revelations of all of these epistles that he wrote beginning in Romans. We have the most awesome explanation of God's redemptive plan in the book of Romans. All the way through his epistles, what do we have? Here's what we have. We have God's explanation of, God's instruction of how Jesus lived, how we to interpret the life of Christ. That is, the principles that Jesus taught. Now, there were so many things he could not tell us. He didn't have time in those 3 years. You say, well, why didn't God the Father leave him here longer than that? He knew exactly what he had in mind. And so what did he do? He raised up the Apostle Paul. He raised up Peter and James and others. And here's what happened. As they began to start churches, the Apostle Paul, inspired by the Spirit of God, what was he doing? He was giving us these epistles, not only for his day, but for those of us who were to come later, in order to understand some of the things that Jesus said. Understanding our relationship with him. Jesus said, you abide in me and I abide in you. When you look at the Apostle Paul and read the book of Ephesians, what's the key to Ephesians? He says, in Christ and Christ in us. The Apostle Paul explains what it means to have an intimate personal relationship with Jesus Christ. He explains to us what it means to be in Christ and have Christ on the inside of us. He explains what it means to have an intimacy with him that is the result of his converting and transforming work in our life. The apostles came along after to do what? To transcribe what God said to them in their situations, in their circumstances of life, in order to do what? To explain and give us an instruction as to how to live the Christian life. If the Bible shut down, if the end of it was the Gospel of John, you and I would have an enormous amount of frustration. How do we live this out? Because he's the one who said, be filled with the Holy Spirit. When Jesus left this earth, he said, now I go away, the Spirit is coming. The Holy Spirit came at Pentecost. What did he do? He baptized the whole body into Christ Jesus, making every single one of us a part of the Lord Jesus Christ. We are his living body on the face of this earth. He came to live and dwell on the inside of us to interpret the truth to us. Jesus knew what was going to happen. And so, when he left, the Holy Spirit came, what? To live among us, to guide us and to instruct us and to give us direction for our life. God didn't leave anything unturned. He didn't come up short anywhere. And Jesus Christ knew exactly what he was talking about when he said, lots of things you can't understand now, but you will. The Spirit of God will reveal them to you. And so what you and I have is we have the revelation of Almighty God. Now, so that's the way we got it. God is the author of it, and God, listen, God has preserved it down through these years so that you and I may have an instruction book by which to live. Now, all right, we come to think in terms of something else, and that is the trustworthiness of this book. Listen, we said, first of all, one of the reasons we stand in all this book is because of the nature of it. Record of the revelation of God. Story of God's redeeming love. By the very structure of it, it's amazing how God has put it together over these years and kept it and preserved it. It is amazing how God gave it as he chose different men of different locations and different backgrounds and cultures in life to write down his message. Well, what about the trustworthiness of it? Well, you hear people say, for example, do you believe part of the Bible, some of the Bible, all of the Bible? Is the Bible inerrant? What do they mean by inerrant? Well, you look it up in a dictionary and it means without error. So when we come to the Word of God, you're not going to find that particular word in the Bible. The Bible doesn't say, I am inerrant. But inerrancy simply means without error. But to put it a little different, let's put it this way. And that is,
The Bible tells the truth, only the truth, in all its parts and in every single word. There's not anything in this book that is erroneous. Nobody has ever been able to show you anything in this Bible that is erroneous. Now, here's what they'll do. They'll say, well, now, but what about this account? What about that account? Now, listen carefully. Because something is inerrant, that is without error, does not mean that God did not give, listen, different perspectives or different views of the same event. Let me give an example. When one gospel talks about two men, blind men, being healed in Jericho, and the other talks about Bartimaeus being healed in Jericho, it does not mean, for example, that somebody's wrong. If it had said only one man was healed in Jericho, or that would be something else. Remember, inerrancy does not mean that you can't have different perspectives, because listen carefully. If you read Matthew, Mark, Luke, and John, Matthew wrote primarily, let's turn to Matthew for a moment. Matthew wrote primarily to Jews, and I want you to notice something here. He wrote to Jews. Turn to Matthew, and this is a part of the Bible that you think, and probably if I ask you, how many of you read this lately, there wouldn't be 10 hands to go up. So who wants to read some very uninteresting genealogy? Well, I want to show you why it's important. Listen to this. Matthew wrote to Jews. Look in verse 1 of Matthew chapter 1. The book of the genealogy of Jesus Christ, the son of David, the son of Abraham. Where does he start? He starts with Jews. Why? Because he wants us to see that Jesus Christ in the genealogical line came from Abraham. And what did they say? We believe Abraham is our father. Turn, if you will, to Luke. Chapter 3 of Luke, verse 23. Look at this. And when he began his ministry, Jesus himself was about 30 years of age, being supposedly the son of Joseph, the son of Eli, the son of Matthew. And he goes, what does he do? Go all the way down now and come all the way, if you will, the end of the third chapter. What do you find? Find in the last verse, the son of Enosh, the son of Seth, the son of Adam, the son of God. And so what's he doing? He's tracing Jesus all the way back. When you come to the book of Mark, Mark's not interested in that. He's just writing a summary of the life of Christ. When you come to the Gospel of John, you don't have that, and about this birth and so forth. Here's how he begins. In the beginning was the Word. The Word was with God, and the Word was God. Here's what John says. John says, the reason I'm writing this, he says, in order that you might believe that Jesus Christ is the Son of God. And so the Gospel of John's not like Matthew, Mark, Luke. They didn't all write for the same reason. Inerrancy does not mean that God ignored his purpose, that God ignored the personalities, that God ignored the times, the seasons, and the backgrounds of these men. He chose these men because of their background. He chose these men, listen, in their particular day, in their time, in their capacities. Why? Because he wanted to send specific messages. And so Matthew writing to the Jews, and Luke writing to the Gentiles, Mark writing this comprehension of the life of Christ, and John writing to do what? I'll tell you. For example, if somebody says, well, I don't know about Jesus and I don't even know how to start. Usually, you know what we say? Start with the Gospel of John, because John wrote in order that those who read it might believe that Jesus Christ is the Son of God. For example, neither does inerrancy mean that some New Testament writer like the Apostle Paul couldn't paraphrase something in the Old Testament. For example, when you and I quote scripture sometimes, we will give the full meaning of that scripture, but we don't give all the single solitary words. And so it does not mean that it's erroneous. And so oftentimes people say, well, this doesn't look like, but my friend, there are no errors in the scripture. There are no contradictions. There are no inconsistencies in the Word of God. So when we come to think in terms of the whole idea of inerrancy and what the Bible means by that, simply this, that every word of God, every word here is truth. And it's all truth, and there are no inconsistencies and no contradictions in the Word of God. It is all the truth. Jesus believed that it was the truth. Peter said about Paul's writings, he's talked about them being scripture, that is authentic. God has given us a revelation. Now think about this for a moment. If Almighty God is who He says He is, and we believe that He is, and if He loved you and me enough to send His only begotten Son into this world to die for our sins on the cross of Calvary, which was the greatest price God the Father paid because of His love for you and me, would God allow carelessness? Would God allow callousness? Would God allow those people to transcribe the truth, to write down the truth? And you recall that sometimes when Paul was in prison, he was speaking and someone else was writing it down for him. Somebody says, well, if man wrote it, it has errors. Listen, if man wrote it
and it was man's message, and man wrote it. Without God, yes, it would be full of errors. But if Almighty God, by the power of the Holy Spirit, guarded and guided those men who wrote it, yes, it can be written by men, but written without error. And so, therefore, when people usually want to push error, push error, push error, usually, here's what I've found, not always. Oftentimes, there's something in the Word of God there's something in the Word of God that bothers them. Not the fact that it's an error, but something it commands, something it demands, something it requires. Now, you think about this for a moment. If you wanted to live an ungodly life and you grow up, for example, in a home where the Bible was read and where your parents believed the Scriptures, and you just particularly, you know, that's not the lifestyle you want to live, and so the best thing you could do is just come to some kind of conclusion when you know all this thing's not true anyway. And so if you listen to somebody tell you about errors, remember this. Now, here's exactly what happens. All of us have a fallen nature, and we trusted Jesus Christ as our personal Savior, and now we have a new nature. But we all have some of this old naturalness still left. Amen? We're all temptable. We can all sin, and we all choose to do it oftentimes more than we like. And so what happens? If, for example, that I want to live a certain way, it's the best thing I can do is to say, well, you know, if I hear some pastor say, well, you know, all the Bible's not true, what am I going to do? My fleshly nature is going to look for some reason to do what? To find a reason not to believe the very passage that God's convicting me with. And so, therefore, you know, if I don't want to do that, the best thing I can do is just not believe that's real. Say, well, you know, that's one of those errors. That's one of those things that's incorrect. Paul couldn't have possibly meant that. I've had people look at me, and when I say I give them a verse, and I say, look, now, you just read that for yourself. They rest and read that loud. Read that loud. Get a little irritated with me. Read it out loud. And then I'll say, well, what does that say? And you know what? So help me. Because they did not want to agree with it, they did not want to surrender themselves. Well, they say, well, that's what it says. That's not what it means. Well, read it again. Read it again. Well, I hear what you're saying, but I just don't believe that's what it says. Well, pray tell me, what does it say? And you know what? If you don't want to believe it, you don't have to believe it. God's not going to make you believe His Word. But my friend, the most tragic thing you can do is to lay this book down and not believe it. Now listen, those critics out there who tell us the Bible's full of errors, let me tell you how absolutely disastrous that is. Listen carefully. Here's how disastrous it is. I've read all kinds of theology. I've read all kinds of books, all kinds of people who've criticized the Bible and this, that, and the other, and so forth. Here's one thing I want you to remember. A lot of things I want you to remember. Number one is this. In all these years, no archaeologist, no new scroll, Dead Sea Scrolls, no spade of any archaeologist has ever dug up a single solitary thing that would cause us to say, well, we can't believe that anymore because that's a contradiction of the Word of God. Not one. And all the scrolls, the Dead Sea Scrolls, all the scrolls, listen, over 5,000 manuscripts. Listen, listen, God has given us a book. Nobody has come up with anything yet that would contradict a single doctrinal truth, a principle of the Word of God. And remember, 1,500 years, 40 men, Hebrew, Aramaic, and Greek, one consistency all the way through, one theme all the way through. This can't just be any old book. And so when they say, well, those errors in the Bible, I love for somebody to tell me that. So I always say, well, man, I'm excited about that. Show me one. Just show me one. Well, once in a while they'll show me something that I have an answer for. Now, that does not mean, listen carefully, I'm not telling you that I have an answer for all the questions and all the things in the Bible because I think God in all of His wisdom wasn't about to make this like ABC 1, 2, 3. Read it one time, you got it. You know what He did? He did this in such a fashion that, listen, men for hundreds and hundreds of years, ever since it has ever been written, thousands and thousands, millions and millions of copies, listen, of all kinds of books, from theologians to you-know-who and what out there, writing about the Bible, trying to explain it. You know why? Because it is deeper than any man's mind. It's deeper than all the minds of all the men of all ages. Because, listen, what we're talking about, listen, the unsearchable mind of the living God. You'll never be able to fathom all that He is. And so, therefore, there may be some things I can't quite understand, but that doesn't mean it's an error. And so when I think about the disastrous results of standing up before people and saying, well, now there are certain parts of the Scripture you can believe and certain parts you cannot, that is nothing but pure ministerial pride. Now, listen,
I'm not saying that there aren't some people out there who have some difficulties because of where they are. They don't know the scriptures. And I'll tell you one thing that really bothers me. When I look, pick up a magazine and somebody's trying to tell us, they're trying to figure out who the real Jesus is. Well, you know what? Any teenager can tell you who Jesus is. Read Matthew, Mark, Luke, and John. Now, I'm going to tell you why. You know, those scholars and those people who write these articles, listen, you know what? They don't have any more than you and I have. What they're trying to do is to go back in, study cultures and so forth, and put Jesus in some light he's not. Listen, God who wrote this book is up to date for every single generation, no matter who they are. And you know what? In all this scholarship and all this study and all this digging around, the truth is they don't have anything to dig with any more than you and I do. And the truth is that they just submit themselves to the Word of God and believe and acknowledge the Spirit of God who gave it is the Spirit of God who has governed it and guarded it and preserved it. Man, just stop digging around and start believing it. Because I can tell you, listen, this isn't anything new. People have been doing that for years and years and years. And you know what? They're dead. They're gone. We're still believing it. Church is moving on. People still being saved. Nobody's upset about their little remarks about where we're going to discover who Jesus was. And I can remember sitting in seminary and some of the classes, well, we're going to tell you why Paul didn't write Ephesians, hogwash. We're going to tell you why John didn't write Revelation, it's a myth. That's a bunch of malarkey. And you know what? Not any of that. Those professors, some of them died and gone, and all the atheists and all the agnostics and all the people who have criticized the Word of God in centuries past, they're gone, dead. I don't know where they are. I hope they learn the truth before it's too late. But they're gone, and what happens is the Word of God marches on absolutely victorious. Now, you wonder, well, why are you getting so excited about this? Well, I'm excited about the Word of God. I've been excited about that all my life. But I'm going to give you a living example that I received on the Internet at In Touch this week. It just so happens, and I've been planning to preach this series for some time, but listen to this. This is a lady who wrote this. I hope this message reaches you. I have learned so much listening to your radio and television programs and reading your books, and I consider you my spiritual mentor, even though we've never met. I have a concern that you may be able to help me with. I attended church last Sunday at an evangelical so-and-so kind of church in my town, and the interim pastor said that the Bible was written and transcribed by humans and is therefore imperfect. He pointed out that the earliest church spread the Gospels through word of mouth. Later, after the Gospels were written, illiterate scribes copied the manuscripts and probably made errors in transcription. The Gospels, he said, are filled with the flavor of the authors. For example, Luke's opinion and personality is apparent in his Gospel. Then she says, I read the Bible every day and have had for a couple of years now. I spend much time and much thought on phrases and sometimes individual words. I know you talk about phrasing or paraphrasing the Bible, what is said and what is not said in your Sunday TV sermons. My problem is this. If the Bible is not perfect, if it is not the Word of God, if it is the word of men trying to interpret God, how will I know what words to live by and what words to ignore because they are in error? Why should I spend so much mental energy trying to decide what a passage means if the passage may not be what God intended it to say? If some things in the Bible are true and some are not, how will I know which is true? I really want to continue in the Word. It's a way for me to know the God I love and for me to decide how to behave and what God's will is for my life. But since last Sunday's sermon by the minister, I'm a little hesitant to open the Bible. And so she says, I would like to believe that God had a hand in what the Bible contains and what he made sure it says exactly what he wanted to say. Am I naive? Ma'am, you are not naive. Your pastor is the one who's naive. Now, I want to express my opinion. I'm not angry. I'm just being authoritative. And I know that I will be misunderstood by some, and I'm willing to accept that. Here's what I'm going to tell you. And I'm going to tell you what I'm thinking about. I'm thinking about all those children. I'm thinking about all those teenagers. I'm thinking about all your students. You're going to pay $40,000, $50,000, $60,000 for your kids to go to college. And they're going to hear all kind of junky stuff. And I want to tell you something right now. If your pastor stands up and starts telling you that the Bible is full of errors, and that there are parts of it you cannot believe. For example, that the first 11 chapters of Genesis is a myth. Revelation is a mythology. Paul did not write certain of these books. There are errors and all kinds of inconsistencies in the Bible. Here is my absolute conviction. You either need to go to another church
or you need to tell your pastor, get out of the ministry until you settle once and for all what you believe about this book, because I'm telling you, that is the most disastrous thing that a man can do. If you don't believe the Bible from cover to cover, then my friend, listen, don't get up and stand up and claim to be a minister of the gospel, sharing the gospel of Jesus Christ, a gospel that is given to build us up, transform us, and bring us to God, and teach us how to live by faith, when you are undercutting, destroying, absolutely severing, listen, the very cords of existence and life in the life of a child, in the life of a teenager, in the life of a college student who's going out there and face the world with all of its unbelief. Listen, we live in a world that's full of unbelief. We live in a world that, listen, is continually contradicting the Word of God and talking about the fact that it is ancient. Well, here's what happens. Let's say, for example, a pastor stands up and says, well, you know, you can believe part of this, but there are some parts of the scripture that are not true. So here comes a family go home to eat lunch. The 11-year-old boy says, Dad, the pastor said part of the Bible wasn't true. We've been reading this thing all of my life. Dad, which part's not true? Well, son, I don't know. Well, why don't you ask the pastor which part's not true? Because, you know, if I'm going to read my Bible reading tonight and part of it's not true, I don't want to read the wrong thing, Father. Friend, it is absolutely disastrous. Now, here's the interesting thing. I've read all these arguments, and here's the interesting thing about all these people who don't believe the Bible's got full of errors. You know what I've discovered? No two critics will agree on where the errors are and what they are. No two. They can't agree on them. Why? Because you see, what happens is, if this book isn't God's book from cover to cover, let me ask you, who under God's heaven is the judge? Now, who is the person that gives us the final authority that says, this is the word of the living God? These are errors. This thing ought to be cut out. Take that out. This is mythology. This is not the word of God. Take that out. Some other professor comes along and says, no, this is the part that's not true. Someone else comes along and says, well, now we believe this could possibly be, but we are not sure. You know what? I'd hate to think I had to live my life wondering and fretting and wasting my time trying to figure out what is true. Listen, given by a sovereign God who claims to be absolutely holy, a God who claims to be absolutely righteous. How can he be absolutely holy, absolutely righteous? Save me and give me a book that's full of errors or has errors in it and is untrustworthy, and say, now live by that. It doesn't even make sense. That is exactly what they do. Listen, under the guise of being intellectual, under the guise of having knowledge, I want to tell you something. I'd rather listen to a grandmother who stayed on her knees and been in this book through the years of her life. I'd rather listen to her teach me theology than somebody in some institution somewhere who does not believe the Word of God, because that woman knows, listen, not only has she accepted this as truth, but she's got 50, 60, 70, 80 years of living it out and proven by her life God is everything He says He is. Let me come to the last point, and that is one of the reasons I think you and I should stand in awe before this book. Not only because of its very nature, it's the revelation of God. Not because of its awesome structure, how God's kept it together. Not because of its origin by inspiration. And not because of its trustworthiness, the fact that it is the inerrant word of the living God. But I think one of the primary reasons that I stand in awe of this book is because, listen, because of the message of the book. The message of this book, listen, is the story of God's redeeming love for mankind, for you and me. Now, I don't want you to look at the scripture. I just want you to listen carefully, because I want to take you through the Bible. It is the story of God's redeeming love. Listen, it is very evident in the Garden of Eden, in the first book of the Bible. This book is the story of God's redeeming love. Because what happened? In the Garden of Eden, God's first man and woman, Adam and Eve, fell into sin. God in His love approached them and confronted them with their sin. What did He do? He did not condemn them, though even He had said before, the soul that sinneth, it shall die. What did He do? He killed an animal. He brought skins to cover their nakedness. What did He do? He shed blood. What did He do? He says in that third chapter, speaking of Satan, He says, Satan will bruise his heel. He will bruise Satan's head. That could be none other than Jesus Christ, the Son of the living God, who is the Messiah. First book of the Bible, first family, first incident. What do we have? We have the story of God's redeeming love beginning. 12th chapter, God reaches down into a pagan society and speaks to a man by the name of Abraham. Reveals Himself to Abraham. Makes Abraham the father of a nation.
Abraham, Isaac, Jacob, his 12 sons, the whole nation of Israel. Why did he do that? God's redemptive plan. He raised up a whole nation of people through whom the Messiah would come in order that the world may understand there is one true God. And the Messiah is coming through that generation, through that nation, the nation of Israel. All through the Old Testament, God is speaking the truth about the coming Messiah. It is also evident that when you look at the sacrificial system in the Old Testament, what is that sacrificial system but God's declaration of His redemptive plan for mankind? In the law of Moses, God gave them this law. When you sin against God, you bring a spotless lamb, not some sickly one, a spotless lamb. You lay your hands upon the head. The throat is cut, blood is shed, sprinkled on the altar of sacrifice. Symbolical of the eternal Son of God, the Lamb of God, which John says, who's come to take away the sin of the world. All of that was a foreshadowing. Hundreds and thousands and millions of animals slain in the Old Testament. All of those sacrifices were a foreshadowing. All of them a picture of one thing, that the final sacrifice would be offered at Calvary. And you recall when that final sacrifice was offered, Jesus Christ, the Lamb of God, the Bible says the veil in the tent was rent from top to bottom, opening the way so that there'd be no more sacrifices, no more systematic sacrifices like they'd carried on before, but rather now it is the person of Jesus Christ. When I look at the glorious night in which Jesus Christ was born, what was happening? God the Father doing what? Keeping His word from the Garden of Eden back there, who said a Messiah was coming, came into this world in the person of His Son, Jesus Christ, born of a virgin, conceived by the Holy Spirit, came into the world that night to be born, to say to the world, listen, peace on earth, goodwill toward men. Listen, He came to reveal the Father. Then when I look at that amazing event at the cross, what do I see at the cross but nothing more than the redemptive plan of God coming to a great finality? What was He doing? Jesus Christ, the Son of God, that Lamb of God prophesied all the way back in Genesis. Now what was happening? Satan was about to be destroyed. Satan was about to be defeated at the cross. And while his destruction is absolutely settled in the book of the Revelation, God has allowed him some time. At the cross, Satan was defeated. What happened? He bruised the heel of the Son of God by Him being crucified, but Satan, bruised His head, destroyed Him forever. And in that crucifixion, what was happening? The Lamb of God, symbolic of all those sacrifices, was now taken upon Himself. The Son of God, the living Lamb, taken upon Himself, the sin of all mankind for all ages, every single sin ever committed, ever will be committed, was purchased. Paid for in debt, so that God wrote for every one of us who received Jesus Christ as our Savior, paid in full our sin debt. And so therefore all of us who are His are saved and saved forever. I look again to see how that redemptive plan is evident through the Scriptures. What happened? In that New Testament church, here's what they did. The Bible says they were scattered abroad. What were they doing? They were witnessing the resurrection of Jesus Christ. They were proclaiming the gospel message. When I look at the epistles of Paul and the epistles of Peter, what do I find? I find God's redemptive plan explained. I find instruction. I find help to help me understand what Jesus meant, what He was like, and how to live the Christian life, and how to walk in the Spirit, how to be filled with the Spirit, how to serve the living God. Then I come to the Revelation, and I look at that last book of the Bible, and I see God's wonderful redemptive plan. And what does He do? He gives us a little glimpse into the Revelation. He gives us a little glimpse into heaven. And what do we see? We see what God has been providing for us all along. We see God's redemptive plan in all of its consummation, in all of its fulfillment, in all of its completeness. When we get a glimpse of glory, when I think about that, and I think, dear God, You loved us enough. You loved us enough to save us, and then You loved us enough to give us a book that is absolutely correct. It is a guidebook and a source book and a textbook. It is adequate for every single circumstance of life. This is an expression of the awesome, unconditional love of God to every single person who's willing to receive it, willing to believe it, and willing to practice its truth. This is the book of books. Never has been one like it. Never will be one like it. It's good enough to live by, good enough to die by, and if you die by any other book, you will be eternally doomed. You reject this book. You deny this book. You refuse this book. And what you do is you seal your eternal doom. You accept this book. You believe this book. You yield to the message of this book. And what do you have? Your name written in the Lamb's book of life. Your sins forgiven and forever. God is your Father. Jesus Christ your Lord. The Spirit of God your power. And what? Heaven your home.
That is the promise of the Word of God. Let me ask you, can you find any other book with that kind of promise? No. Any other book with this kind of history? No. Any other book that's lasted like this one? No. Listen, times past, present, and until Jesus comes, there will never be anything in existence to match this book. Now, you say, are we to worship the Word of God? No, listen. I don't worship the Word of God, but I'll tell you what I do. I worship the Holy God who loved me enough, listen, not only to save me, but to give me this to live by.

0: that I've commanded you, I'll be with you all the way even to the end of this age. And I can tell you, I've been a Christian long enough to tell you this, my friend. There's not a single promise in this book he's ever failed to keep. There's not a single thing in this book I have ever found. Listen, that was absolutely in any fashion a contradiction to life. That is, these principles, if you and I will live by them, we will come out winning every single time. If you live by these principles and obey Almighty God, you'll win every single time. Does that mean that you won't go through heartache and troubles and trials and difficulties and tribulations? No. But here's what I know. This is a book that comforts me in those times. This is a book that strengthens me in times of weakness. The message of this book is the book that encourages my heart when I am tempted to be discouraged. This is the book I know that I can come to and be reminded again and again and again that my sins have been forgiven through the blood of Jesus Christ. And this is a book that reminds me that no matter what happens in a given day, if God sees fit to take your life or my life, that moment we know this, absent from the body, present with the Lord, how would I ever know that except in this book? I want to encourage you, my friend, if you've never trusted Jesus Christ as your Savior, you're going to die without Christ. You're going to die without hope. You're going to die, listen, absolutely doomed forever because you have rejected and denied and refused the truth of the living Word of God. You can't ever tell anybody you didn't know the truth. You can't ever tell anybody you never heard the truth because you've heard the truth today. And listen, here's what Jesus said, for God so loved the world, the Father, that He gave His only begotten Son, that whoever places their faith in Him would not perish but have everlasting life. Paul put it this way, whosoever shall call upon the name of the Lord shall be saved. He says, if you'll confess with your mouth the Lord Jesus, believe in your heart God raised Him from the dead, you will be saved. And the invitation, my friend, is for you to say to Him, Father, I've sinned against you. I do believe the witness of Scripture that Jesus Christ is the Son of God. He died on the cross for my sins. I'm trusting Him as my personal Savior here and now. And you know what? That moment, God will save you and make you a child of His.
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0: If someone should ask you, when you die, are you going to heaven? More than likely, if you are a believer, you would certainly say, yes, I am. If you're not sure, you'd probably say, well, I hope so, or I think so, I'm not certain. But if you were to say, yes, I am, more than likely the next question would be something like this, well, how do you know you are? And more than likely you'd say, well, I just know I am. And if they kept pressing you, you'd probably say, well, because the Bible says so. And they may ask, well, what does it say? And you would say something like this. The Bible says, whosoever shall call upon the name of the Lord, that is, in faith, believing, would be saved. And that's what I've done, because that's what the Bible says. That's what I've done. I know I'm saved. So somebody says, well, you mean to tell me then that you know you're saved because of what the Bible says? Right. Well, how do you know the Bible's true? Then what would you say? Well, that's what I want to talk about in this message. I want you to be able to say, this is the reason I believe the Bible is true, because it certainly is the living Word of the living God. And there are many, many reasons for believing that the Bible is indeed the infallible, inerrant Word of the living God. And I want you to turn, if you will, to 1 Peter. And what I would like to do is to give you some of those reasons. And I want you to turn, if you will, to 1 Peter chapter 1, beginning in verse 22, listen to what he says. He says, since you have in obedience to the truth purified your souls for a sincere love of the brethren, fervently love one another from the heart. For you have been born again, not of seed which is perishable, but imperishable, that is, through the living and abiding Word of God, which means it was through the Word of God that you and I came to know the truth of who Jesus Christ is, and thereby that's how we were saved. Then he quotes from Isaiah. He says, for all flesh is like grass, and all its glory like the flowers of grass. The grass withers, and the flowers fall off, but the word of the Lord abides forever. And this is the word which was preached to you. So what I would like to do in this message is give you some very specific, definite reasons for you to believe that this book, which we call the Holy Bible, is indeed the living Word of the living God. It's a book by which you and I can live. It's a book by which we find forgiveness of our sin and every other need in our life. And it's the book by which you and I can

to die by if we are believers, because herein lies all the hope for life after this one, absolute eternal life, the gift of the grace of God, which belongs to every single person who has trusted the Lord Jesus Christ as their personal Savior. Well, what are those reasons? Well, one of the reasons I'd like to give today is the fact, the testimony of Jesus Christ himself. And so I want you to turn to two or three passages here. And what I'd like for us to do is to see the way Jesus spoke of the Old Testament, which is what he had in his day, how he spoke of that, and then likewise how we relate that to him. So go back, if you will, to Mark chapter 7 for a moment. Thinking about this now, if Jesus affirmed the scriptures, surely either Jesus Christ was mistaken, either Jesus Christ was not all he claimed to be, or he was giving us a reason to believe that the Bible, especially the Old Testament, is the living word of God. He says in Mark chapter 7, speaking with the Pharisees who were always on his case about something, he said to them, verse 6, and he said to them, rightly did Isaiah prophesy of you hypocrites, as it is written, this people honors me with their lips, but from their heart is far away from me. But in vain do they worship me, teaching as doctrines the precepts of men. Listen to this. Neglecting the commandments of God, holding the traditions of men. Then he says again in verse 9, he says, you nicely set aside the commandments of God. Then verse 10, for Moses said, honor your father and your mother. And he who speaks evil of father or mother, let him be put to death. Then move down to verse 13, he says, verse 12, you no longer permit him to do anything for his father or his mother, thus invalidating the word of God. Now, what I want you to see is this, that Jesus looked upon the prophets of Isaiah as the living word of God. And when he says here concerning this prophecy, he says, you invalidated the word of God. You set aside the commandments, which says that Jesus believed that the prophecy of Isaiah was the living word of God. Then if you'll turn to Luke, for example, chapter 24. Look in Luke 24. Luke 24 is the account of Jesus on the road to Emmaus. And you recall this was after his resurrection. These two disciples were walking along and they were sort of depressed because they were disappointed. They thought things were going to happen a certain way. They didn't happen that way. And in the process of that, Jesus sides up with them. And the scripture says in verse 18 to Jesus, he says, are you the only one visiting Jerusalem and unaware of the things which have happened here in these days? And he said to them, what things? And they said to him, the things about Jesus the Nazarene, who was a prophet, mighty indeed in word in the sight of God and all the people. And how the chief priests and our rulers delivered him up to the sentence of death and crucified him. But we were hoping that it was he who was going to redeem Israel. Indeed, beside all this, it is the third day since these things happened. But also some women among us amazed, and so they talk about what happened. Then he said to them in verse 25, O foolish men and slow of heart to believe in all that the prophets have spoken. Now listen to that. Slow of heart to believe all the things the prophets have spoken. Was it not necessary for the Christ to suffer these things and enter his glory? And listen to this next verse. And beginning with Moses and with all the prophets, he explained to them the things concerning himself in all the scriptures, which was Jesus' way of saying here that he believed the entire Old Testament, all the prophets, all the things and all the prophecies about himself. What was he doing? Putting his stamp of approval and the fact that he believed that the Old Testament was indeed the living word of God. And so when you come to look at Jesus' attitude toward it, you have to ask yourself the question, well, if he believed it, certainly either he was certainly truthful or untruthful, either he was telling the truth or he was not, either he was in ignorance affirming something that was not true, or what Jesus was saying was this, the Old Testament that you have is indeed the living, truthful word of God, because he said he went through all the scriptures showing them how he was to live and he was to die. Well, if you'll notice also, for example, in chapter 10, well, just let me just give you this verse. In chapter 10 of John, verse 35, he says, the scriptures cannot be broken. Then if you recall in the 14th chapter of John and also in the 16th chapter, he said, the Holy Spirit, when he comes, will bring all things to your remembrance. And what he was saying is, listen, the Spirit of God is going to bring those things to your remembrance so that when you write them, you can write the truth.
He also said in the 16th chapter, there's some things I can't tell you now. You couldn't take it now. But when he, the Spirit of truth, comes, he will explain these things to you. So in all these passages, what Jesus is saying is this. He is affirming the truthfulness of the Word of God in the Old Testament, and he is assuring them that the Spirit of God will guide them when he is gone, and they begin to write those things that the Spirit of God will guide them to write, remembering that that the whole idea of inspiration is that the Holy Spirit of God used men who were chosen by God to write the message of God and guided them so that they wrote exactly what God told them to write. We have an inerrant, infallible, living Word of God. And so one of the reasons for believing the Bible is the Word of God is the fact that Jesus certainly gave testimony to the fact that it was true. A second reason for believing the Bible is the Word of God is fulfilled prophecy. Now, there are two kinds of prophecies. For example, there is the definite statements about nations or about the Jews or about the heathen or about an individual or whatever. And then there are those type prophecies which are examples of or substitutes for or pictures of. So let's go through, for example, and give just two or three examples of this. And let's take the life of Jesus. Go back, if you will, to Isaiah chapter 7, verse 14. Isaiah chapter 7, verse 14 is, of course, the prophecy of the virgin birth of the Lord Jesus. And you'll notice in this chapter, and you might want to just make a mark by this verse here. In verse 14, chapter 7, he says, verse 14, "Therefore the Lord himself will give you a sign. Behold, a virgin will be with child and bear a son, and she will call his name Emmanuel," which is exactly what happened. Then if you'll move on over from Isaiah to the minor prophets to a little book called Micah. If you go back from Malachi and go back a few books to a little book called Micah, you will find here a prophecy of the place of Jesus' birth. In the 5th chapter of Micah, verse 2 says, "For as for you, Bethlehem Ephratah, too little to be among the clans of Judah, from you one will go forth for me to be ruler in Israel. His goings forth are from long ago, from the days of eternity." The only person who could have lived in eternity past would be the person of the Lord Jesus Christ. And of course, you and I know that the fulfillment of that in Luke and Matthew is the fact that Jesus Christ was indeed born in Bethlehem. So here are two simple prophecies of Jesus concerning the Lord Jesus Christ and his life. And then, of course, when you think in terms of other prophecies of his life, you can think about the fact that he was the Lamb of God taking away the sin of the world. Go back to Isaiah chapter 53 for a moment. And you'll notice in this 53rd chapter, here is a prophecy that the Messiah would be a suffering Messiah, that he would not come as oftentimes the Jews expected him to come, as some maybe commanding general who would absolutely wipe out Rome and set up an earthly kingdom. And listen to what he says in Isaiah. Now, Isaiah was written about 740 years before this prophecy. The other two prophets, the other prophets in Micah, around 700 years. But listen to this, verse 4 of chapter 53. "Surely our griefs he himself bore, and our sorrows he carried. Yet we ourselves esteemed him stricken," listen to this, "smitten of God and afflicted." Who crucified Jesus? Who crucified Jesus was not Romans, though they were the physical tools, but it was God who sent him to the cross. "But he was pierced through," listen, "for our transgressions," crucified. "He was crushed for our iniquities. The chastening of our well-being fell upon him. And by his scourging we are healed. All of us like sheep have gone astray. Each of us has turned to his own way. But the Lord has caused the iniquity of us all to fall on him." Here is an Old Testament picture, a prophecy that Jesus Christ would come as a suffering Messiah. So you could take these three. When it comes to prophecies, look at these prophecies and ask yourself the question, how could someone have predicted 700 years before the very place where Jesus Christ was born? And in the Old Testament, for example, the Pharisees must have been extremely frustrated when the Bible says that he would come, that he would be born, he would come out of Egypt, he would be born in Bethlehem. And so how do you rationalize all the different references in the Old Testament? In fact, I have counted out of one book 600 Old Testament prophecies, all of which came to fulfillment in exactly as they were prophesied, except those that refer to future times, that is the end times when the world comes to a final end.
And so prophecy after prophecy in the Old Testament, you will look as you begin to examine what you're going to find one after the other coming to pass exactly as God has prophesied. And so when you go back to look at these prophets and you ask the question, well, what in the world were they talking about and how do we know all these things came to pass? Well, if you'll just keep looking and keep reading, what you'll find is that they came to pass, every single one of them. Now, one of the most recent ones that Jesus gave is in the 16th chapter of Matthew. Look there for a moment, concerning himself. And you recall in the 16th chapter, this is the first time Jesus begins to talk to his disciples about his own death and resurrection. Up until now, he's not been talking about dying, but now he begins. 16th chapter says in verse 21, from this time or that time, Jesus Christ began to show his disciples that he must go to Jerusalem and suffer many things from the elders and priests, chief priests and scribes, and be killed and be raised up on the third day. Well, you and I know that is exactly what happened not too long after that. And so every single prophecy in the scriptures has been fulfilled except those that refer to future times. Therefore, how do you explain except that it is the written hand of God that God gave these prophets the prophecies of things that were going to happen in the future and every single one of them comes to place exactly like God said? Well, let's go from Jesus to a particular another event. I want you to turn, if you will, to turned up to Jeremiah chapter 25. Jeremiah chapter 25. Isaiah, let's move over to Jeremiah now. Jeremiah chapter 25. And here is the prophecy of Jeremiah concerning what would happen to the nation of Israel because of their sin and their idolatry and their refusal to do what God had commanded them to do. And that is to let their land lay every seventh year so it could be renewed. And so they violated that year after year after year. They went after other gods, got into idolatry, and here's what you find. In the third verse of Jeremiah chapter 25, from the 13th year of Josiah the son of Amon, king of Judah, even to this day, these 23 years, the word of the Lord has come to me, Jeremiah saying, and I have spoken to you again and again, but you've not listened. And the Lord has sent to you all his servants, the prophets, again and again, but you have not listened, nor inclined your ear to hear. In verse 6, he says, you've gone after other gods to serve them and have provoked the Lord God. Verse 7 says, you have not listened. And verse 8 says, therefore, thus says the Lord of hosts, because you've not obeyed my words, behold, I will send, take all the families of the north, declares the Lord, I will send to Nebuchadnezzar, king of Babylon, a heathen king, my servant, that is, God's using him to accomplish his purpose, and will bring them against this land and against its inhabitants and against all these nations round about, and I will utterly destroy them and make them a horror and a hissing and an everlasting desolation. Moreover, I will take from them the voice of joy, the voice of gladness, and the voice of the bridegroom, and the voice of the bride. And he says, the sound of the millstones and the light of the lamp. And he says, and this whole land shall be a desolation and a horror. And these nations, listen, shall serve the king of Babylon 70 years. Now, that happened about 605. Nebuchadnezzar, the Babylonians, came in, destroyed Jerusalem, and took many of the young people back to Babylon. Of course, one of those was Daniel. We know the story of Daniel. And so I want you to turn to Daniel chapter 9 for a moment and look, if you will, because here's what's happening. Go over to Jeremiah, Ezekiel, Daniel. Daniel now has been in Babylon for many, many years. And what's happened is, during this time, Darius, for example, the Persian king, has come in. And between Cyrus, Darius, and Artaxerxes, what happened is that the people of Israel who were in captivity were allowed to go back to their homeland. That was one of their policies as the Persians. They would let those who'd been captive go back to their homeland. So here's what's happening. Look at this. Chapter 9, verse 1. In the first year of Darius, the son of Ahasuerus, of Median descent, who was made a king of the kingdom of the Chaldeans, in the first year of his reign, I, Daniel, observed in the books the number of the years which was revealed as the word of the Lord to Jeremiah the prophet for the completion of the desolations of Jerusalem, namely 70 years. So what is he doing? Daniel has counted up now and realized that that 70-year period has come to pass, and therefore he is searching the scriptures and looking to see what's going on here, because here's what happened. That was in 538, and so in 70 years, they are allowed to go back to their homeland. Jeremiah made that prophecy 70 years before, and it came to pass exactly like God said. For example, you could look at the latter chapters of Daniel,
And he'll talk about 66 weeks and 2 weeks and so forth. And what is he doing? God has given him the prophecy of the time, the period of the birth of the Lord Jesus. And therefore, when you come to the Bible and you ask yourself the question, well, why should I believe it? Let me ask you a question. How in the world would you ever, ever explain prophecy after prophecy after prophecy given most of the time years and years before it would take place? And it would take place exactly as God prophesied. Why? Because this book was written by God, not by man. It is the evidence of God all the way through this book, from Genesis to the Revelation, no inconsistencies whatsoever. And so as you begin to look at these prophecies and ask yourself the question, well, how could God work all of these things in such a fashion? Well, you remember we said that there are two kinds of prophecies. One of them is a prophecy that determined word concerning a person, a nation of the Jews or whatever, and then types. And now one of the most familiar types would be this. In the Old Testament, the sacrificial altar and the altar of the sacrifice of the Lamb that would take away the sin of the world. You and I know him as the Lord Jesus Christ. But that Lamb that was sacrificed in the Old Testament was a type. That is, it was a picture of, it was a substitute for the ultimate Lamb of God who would come, which is the Lord Jesus Christ. So we know that type. And so in the Old Testament, Jesus Christ, that Lamb, was a type of Christ who was coming. Now, if you'll turn to John chapter 3 for a moment, and this is the chapter that deals with the Lord Jesus Christ and his conversation with Nicodemus about the new birth. Now, while you're turning to that, I'm going to turn to Numbers chapter 21, and I want to read a passage here. And while you turn to John chapter 3, I want you in John chapter 3, notice that Jesus has said to him, except a man be born again, he cannot see the kingdom of God. He's asked him some questions. Now, how can a man be born again can he enter the second time his mother's womb and be born? And Jesus explains that. Then he says this, look. He says in verse 12 of John 3, if I told you earthly things and you don't believe those, how shall you believe if I tell you heavenly things? And no one has ascended into heaven but he who descended from heaven, even the Son of Man. Now listen, what Jesus is trying to help Nicodemus to do is to understand what it means to be born again. Now he's coming to the place to help him understand what it means to believe. And so he says, knowing that Nicodemus the Pharisee would understand this, verse 14, and as Moses lifted up the serpent in the wilderness, even so must the Son of Man be lifted up, that whosoever believes in him may have eternal life. Now hold that. Let me go back to Numbers 21. Here's what's happening. They're in the wilderness, and the people of Israel are complaining and moaning against Moses and Aaron, and in fact, they want to stone them. Here's what happens. So the people spoke against God and Moses. Why have you brought us up out of Egypt to die in the wilderness? For there's no food, no water. And so what happens is God sends fiery serpents in the wilderness. They begin to bite the people and the people begin to die. So what do? They go to Moses and they say, we've sinned. Please intercede for us. And so God speaks to Moses. And so what happens? Then verse 8. Then the Lord said to Moses, make a fiery serpent, more than likely out of brass or bronze, and set it on a standard up on a high pole. And it shall come about that everyone who is bitten, when he looks at it, he shall live. Now, what is Jesus saying? Jesus said, Nicodemus, you want to know what this is like? I've tried to explain to you what it means to be born again, that you get a whole new life, a whole new destiny, a whole new sense of direction. He says, this is what it takes. You remember the story, Nicodemus, in the Old Testament, when the children of Israel out there wandering around and complaining about Moses and complaining about God and bringing them out to the wilderness. You remember what Moses did? Yes. Remember when he set that pole up and he put this bronze serpent up there? And you remember what God said? If you look at that serpent and believe that in your look you will be healed, you will be healed. Nicodemus, what I want you to see is this. And I, the Son of Man, will one day be lifted up. And when I'm lifted up as the Lamb of God, those who look to me and believe in me likewise shall be saved. That is a type. That is, the serpent in the wilderness was a type of the Lord Jesus Christ. The lamb that was slain was a type. So we have two different kinds of prophecies, and here's what you'll find. Every single prophecy, and I want to say again, I counted 600 prophecies in the Old Testament, every single one of which was made, was fulfilled, except those that refer to the end times, which you and I know certainly will be fulfilled. So a second reason for believing the Bible is the Word of God, and you can stake your life on it, is fulfilled prophecies. There is a third reason.
when you think in terms of that. Now, I want to, this time I want to go back and repeat something that I said before in the last sermon, because one of the reasons for believing the Bible is the Word of God certainly is the fact of the unity of the Scripture. And you recall that we mentioned that though the Bible looks like it is 66 books, the truth is that it is one ultimate story. It is one book. But it's 66 books written by those men controlled by the Holy Spirit who controlled their writing. They wrote the message of God as they were led to do so. Some 40 men who wrote over a period of about 1,500 and some years on three continents, Asia, Europe, and Africa. And there is not a single contradiction in the Word of God and no inconsistencies in it. How in the world do you describe that? How can you explain that this book, in all these years, by all these different people who were written, except that God led them to do it and guided them, could be one book? Now, what I want you to see is this, and I want to give you an example of something that I think will help you to show you the unity of this book. Now, we could go back and remember that, for example, the first five books, Genesis through Deuteronomy, is the law. And then comes history, Joshua on up through Nehemiah, and then Job through Ecclesiastes and Song of Solomon. Those books is poetry, and then you've got the prophets, and then you've got the Gospels and Acts, which is history, and then the epistles, explanations, and then the Revelation, which is, again, a prophecy of things that are going to come to pass. Now, what I'd like to do is to give you an outline in just a brief moment that will help you. Now, listen carefully. Every single time you pick up this Bible, if you remember what I'm about to tell you, you'll know exactly what God's up to. It doesn't make any difference if you're in Exodus or if you're in the Revelation, if you're in Romans or if you are in Psalms. When you pick up the Bible, you will know exactly what God is up to. Now, listen carefully. Most people read the Bible this way. They'll read a chapter, a verse or two here, and then they'll go over here and read a passage, and or maybe they'll read through a book of the Bible. And so what happens is they live their whole life reading the Word of God and not ever getting the big picture. There's a big picture here. Until you get the big picture, you never quite understand what God's up to. This isn't just 66 disconnected books. These 66 books, written over a period of 1,500 years, listen, by 40 different men from some many, many different vocations, is one single story. We said the Bible is the record. It is the record, listen, of the revelation of God of Himself, working in men, and among nations and among people. So, what is this book? This book is the story of God's redeeming love for mankind. That is, this is what God intended. He intended to redeem man. And so, if you'll think about it in this way, the Bible is the story of God's redemption of mankind, the story of God's redeeming love. And that's the best way for you to say it. It is the story of God's redeeming love. What is redemption? Redemption is the purchase of someone in order to do what? To liberate them and free them. This is the story of how God freed and liberated man to become the men and the women God wants us to be. So what I want to do is give you a brief outline and help you understand. Now listen, anytime you pick up the Bible, you will know what God is up to by this outline. So listen carefully. Genesis 1 and 2, redemption planned. Because when God planned the creation of the world, He likewise planned to redeem mankind because He knew that man would fall. Genesis chapter 3 through chapters 11, redemption needed. What happened? Man fell in the Garden of Eden, Adam and Eve. Then comes the fact that man became so wicked and vile, God sent a flood to destroy him. And then even after that, what does he do? He builds a Tower of Babel, and God has to separate him. Then comes redemption prepared for. So beginning in chapter 12, or the latter verses of chapter 11, say chapter 12, all the way through the rest of the Old Testament, you have redemption prepared for. What's happening? Well, God reaches down and speaks to a man by the name of Abraham. Abraham, Isaac, Jacob. Jacob had 12 sons. One of those sons was Judah. And out of the tribe of Judah came the Messiah. So that all those years in the Old Testament, what is God doing? He is giving birth to a nation out of a family of Jacob. Out of this family from Abraham, he raises up a nation. The responsibility of this nation is to propagate, to proclaim the truth that there is one true God. His name is Jehovah. He's the Jehovah God of Israel. Primarily,
His ultimate purpose is through that family, through that nation, to send the world the Messiah. The Messiah promised in the Garden of Eden when he said, Satan will bruise his heel, but he will bruise the head of Satan, speaking of the ultimate destruction of Satan. So throughout all the Old Testament, all that history, all the up and downs of the nation of Israel, going into idolatry, repenting of their sin, coming back to God, off and on, prophecies, all of these things, the history, the poetry, all of this, God's preparation. When we come to Matthew, Mark, Luke, and John, we have, listen, we have redemption effected, that is, accomplished, achieved, because in the coming of the Lord Jesus Christ, His death and resurrection, we have God's redemptive plan now finalized. We have the redemptive plan of God. Now, what happens? The book of Acts is the history, it is a history book of how, when God's redemptive plan at the cross was shared, what happens? They went across all the world sharing the truth of the resurrection of Jesus Christ. Then God raised up men like the Apostle Paul and Peter and others to do what? To explain the meaning of the truth. And so the epistles from Romans all the way through Jude is redemption explained. Then when you come to the Revelation, you have redemption realized. That is the ultimate and final thing that God would do among men. What does He do here? It's all realized and finalized in the Revelation when He explains to us at the very end concerning heaven and hell. So now, if you pick up the Bible anywhere in the epistles, what's happening? We have an explanation. God is explaining to us the truth of the life of Christ and what it means to live the Christian life and how. You go back, for example, anywhere in the Old Testament till you get to Genesis chapter 11, and what's happening? God's preparing, He's preparing His whole redemptive plan. So that if you take that simple outline, remember what we said. We said, first of all, there is redemption plan, redemption needed, redemption prepared for, redemption effected, redemption shared, redemption explained, redemption finalized or consummated in the Revelation. Anyway, you pick up the Bible. So therefore, when somebody says, well, that's just a bunch of 66 books that a bunch of guys put together. Oh, no, they didn't. The Spirit of the living God controlled and guided the writing, because what were they doing? They didn't need, listen, did they know what they were doing? Had no earthly idea what they were doing. Never did Moses ever dream of the fact that one day you and I would be holding between two leather covers here an account of God's great redemptive plan for mankind. And so when what we have in our hands, we have the story of God's redeeming love. And listen, the day that you trusted Jesus Christ as your personal Savior, you know what happened? You became a part of the kingdom of God. You became a part of God's, listen, God's great final plan in redeeming mankind. So when we think in terms of one of the reasons to believe the Bible is indeed, listen, the unity of the book. The unity of the book. Not only did Jesus Christ affirm the truthfulness of it, not only is it because of fulfilled scripture, but the unity of this book. Listen, there's no one who can explain that. There is no one who can give a logical reason that God could put all of this together in such a beautiful fashion and it just happened that way. There is no way it just happened. It is God doing what? Preparing and providing for you and me a book by which you and I could live and know that we are forgiven of our sins, that we're saved eternally, and that heaven is our home. So when somebody says, why do you think that book is true? These are just some of the reasons that you and I can know that it is absolutely true. Well, another reason that you and I know that the Bible is true is the inexhaustible depth of the Word of God. No one will ever be able to exhaust the truth of God's Word. Scholars down through the years have given oftentimes their very life in studying one book, only to come to the end of their life or to the end of their study and realize they have only begun to scratch slightly the surface of all the meaning of it. Pastors for hundreds and hundreds and hundreds and hundreds of years have opened the Word of God and studied a passage of Scripture, and God has laid a message upon their heart. And you know what? If God took a million pastors today and gave them John 3:16, said, prepare a sermon on John 3:16, no two of them would be alike. Why? Because, listen, that verse of Scripture alone is absolutely a challenge to any man and any woman, anywhere. Somebody says, well, anybody could preach John 3:16. Well, you might say a few things about it, but I'm here to tell you, listen, books have been written about one verse of Scripture. Books have been written about phrases of Scripture. Books and books and books and volumes and thousands and millions of volumes have been written on portions of the Word of God and the entire Scripture. And you know what? There's not a single soul, no honest person would ever say, I have read the Gospel of Mark, I've read the Gospel of John, I've got it.
No one would ever be so prideful and brazen to say that. I've studied the book of Joshua and I understand it all. I've studied the book of Revelation, I got it down. You know why? Because every time you come back to it, you know what you're going to discover? Something new that you've never discovered before. Listen, if man writes a book, man can exhaust and master that book. But when God writes a book, because it is absolutely fathomless, because it is the infinite mind of God, no man will ever master the Bible. Now, you may know someone who can quote it from Genesis, Revelation, every verse of it. You know what? That doesn't mean they understand it. You can quote a lot. I can quote some verses that sometimes I think, now, Paul, exactly what did you mean by that? And you see, just because you can memorize a verse, which is a great idea, doesn't mean you understand it. You will never, listen, you'll never be able to exhaust the infinite truth of the Word of God because God is infinite, and we will never be able to exhaust the infinity of His absolute wisdom and knowledge about all things. One of the reasons I believe this Bible is absolutely true because I have studied it for over 50 years, and I'm here to tell you every time I come back to a passage, it doesn't make any difference what passage it is, what it's about, I discover something new. And listen, there's nothing old about this. While it is old on the one hand, it is absolutely up to date. You can take this book and you could go back 200 years, 500 years, 1,000 years, whatever it might be, and what happens? It was absolutely up to date in that day. It is up to date today. It describes society in every society. It describes man no matter what's going on. The same comfort in the Bible that it was adequate 1,000 years ago is adequate today. And if this world lasts so long, 2,000 years from now, if this world is here and people are on this earth, this word of the living God will be adequate to meet every single need that person has because it is the living, eternal word of God. And if it were not, it would have been gone long, long time ago. Nobody could possibly exhaust it. And so when we come to reasons for believing it, another reason to believe it is the witness of the Holy Spirit. For example, let's think in terms of what the Bible says about the work of the Holy Spirit and when it comes to the Bible itself. And when you think in terms of the verses, you think in terms of the verse that we gave last week. When the Bible says that the Spirit of God moved men to write the Word of God. Now listen to this. One of the reasons you and I believe this is the Word of God is because it is absolutely accurate. It is without error. And therefore, we come to read the Scriptures and we look at the Bible and we think, well, yes, this certainly is consistent with that. And so you go through the Scriptures. Why? Because God was controlling the men who wrote it. Now, because He did, it would be natural and normal for the Spirit of God to draw you and me to the Word of God. Now think about this. The Bible says that it is the Holy Spirit who convicts us of sin, righteousness, and judgment. That is sin, our own sin, the righteousness of Christ, and the judgment that is coming upon this world. That's the work of the Spirit. The Bible also says, not only are we convicted of that, and that's how we come to know Christ as our personal Savior. The Bible says in Ephesians chapter 1, verse 13, 14, it is the Spirit of God who seals us as children of God unto the day of redemption. Likewise, the Bible says in 1 Corinthians chapter 2, verse 10 and 14, it is the Spirit of God, Paul says, who reveals the truth, who makes it possible for us to understand. And he says in verse 14 of that second chapter that apart from the Holy Spirit, a person, listen, cannot understand the truth. He says, for example, the natural man does not understand spiritual things. What is he saying? That a person who is unsaved does not have the Holy Spirit, and therefore they cannot understand spiritual things. So it is absolutely ridiculous for anybody to write anything about the Bible if that person is not saved and full of the Holy Spirit, because the truth is the only thing they have is human wisdom. They cannot explain spiritually from God's viewpoint what's going on. And so therefore, would it not be natural and normal for the Spirit of God who wrote, who controlled the inspiration and the writing of the Scripture, who convicts us of sin, who gives us understanding, would it not be natural and normal for Him to bear witness with your spirit and my spirit that this book, this Word which He inspired, listen, is indeed the living Word of God? Yes, it would. And this is the reason sometimes somebody will say, well, how do you know the Bible is the Word of God? And maybe a person's not been schooled much in that, and they'd say, well, something inside of me just says, that's the truth. I just know it's the truth. Now, what is that something? Well, I'll give you an example. Look, if you will, in Romans chapter 8. Look in Romans chapter 8, and you'll find in this chapter a perfect example of this. That is, the Spirit bears witness. That is, when I say bears witness, that is, think about this. The Holy Spirit living on the inside of every single believer does what? The Spirit of God impresses our heart. That is, makes known to us. He impresses upon us truth.
That's one of his purposes. So what's one of the things that he impresses our heart with? Look, if you will, Romans chapter 8, verse 16. The Spirit himself bears witness with our spirit that we're the children of God. For example, when you trust that Jesus Christ is your personal Savior, and maybe you knelt to pray and somebody gave you some scripture and you asked the Lord to forgive you of your sins and trust him as your personal Savior, then that person says, well, are you saved? Yes, I am. Well, how do you know you're saved? Well, here's what God says and here's what I've done, and something's happened to me. I just feel different. I know something's happened. I'm not the person I was 5 minutes ago. What is that? That is the living Holy Spirit who just came to indwell you, impressing upon your heart, confirming and affirming and giving you divine assurance that now you've become a child of God. Would it not be normal and natural for the Spirit of God who control the writing of this? When you and I read it, something inside of us clicks. The light goes on. Something inside of us says, you know, this is truth. This is the Word of God. Can't find any inconsistencies. Can't find any errors. All these prophecies have been fulfilled. Jesus Christ said the Old Testament is true. And he guaranteed the New Testament would be true when he says, when the Holy Spirit comes, he will guide you into all truth and he will bring to your remembrance those things that I've told you. And he didn't say this, but what he was talking about was, so when you write them down, you'll be able to write the truth. So when somebody says, well, why is it true? One of the reasons it's true. Listen, not only is it absolutely inexhaustible in its truth, but likewise, when you think in terms of all that is involved here, the Spirit of God living on the inside of us is doing what? Bearing witness. For example, when you're looking for direction in your life and you get in the Word of God and you begin to read some passage and all of a sudden you come across a passage, listen, you can't explain this and neither can I. Something on the inside of us lights up. What is it? That's when the Spirit of God interprets that verse for you or makes you realize God is saying something to you specifically and personally about what you ask him for, and is coming right out of that verse of scripture. You just know it. And for somebody to say, oh, that's mythology, that's a bunch of hogwash. You know what? They can say anything they want to say. But my friend, you and I have the most awesome sense of assurance that this God, listen, this God who wrote this book still speaks through his word. So what does that mean? Simply this, that he takes his living word, which he's given to us in his word, and what does he do? He speaks to us through that. When somebody says, well, I don't believe God speaks today. Well, all you've got to do is open this book, and if you open your heart, and you bring some question, some difficulty, some heartache, some fear to him, what happens? You begin to search the Word of God. God delights in speaking through his Word. Why? Because this is his revelation. He wants us to know the truth. And so what does he do? He's going to affirm with the Holy Spirit, this is indeed my truth. He's going to assure us. Inexhaustible. But you know what? Not only is it inexhaustible, but God loves us so much. Listen, the truth is he's given every single one of us the teacher to teach us and to give us understanding. And so certainly one of the reasons for believing is because the witness of the Holy Spirit. One of the reasons for believing the Bible is the Word of God is because it is absolutely indestructible. Absolutely indestructible. Now think about this for a moment. There's not a single book that has ever been printed that's been as hated as this book. No book in history, in all the history of mankind, has been so hated as the Word of God. None. From the very beginning in those early days, the New Testament, in those days after the Lord Jesus Christ was crucified and God's men began to pen the scriptures under the leadership of the Holy Spirit, Roman emperors Diocletian and Domitian did everything in their power to hunt it down, to destroy it. Men have confiscated it. They have passed laws forbidding people to read it. They have burned it. They have chained it to the pulpit. Some churches back in history past chained it to the pulpit so that the common man could not have it, so that the only people who could have it would be the priests, and they would control it. Oftentimes, many years ago, people were forbidden to read the Word of God. Only the priests could read the Word of God. And so when we think about how it has been a hated book, a protected book on the one hand, but keeping it from the masses, why? Because when men and women begin to read the Word of God, they become free. And so what happens? Down through the years, people have done their best to destroy it. They've denied its truth. They've done everything possible to say, no, this is not true. This is not the Word of God. And you know what? Here we come hundreds and hundreds of years of later, and what happens? I think about Voltaire, who was a famous old French infidel, who made the statement,
back in 1778, he died. He made the statement that in 100 years from his lifetime, the Bible will be a forgotten book. Well, it just so happens 25 years after he died, in the house that published his atheistic philosophies, a Bible society was publishing the Word of God in the same building. You see, they come and go. Those who are atheistic, those who are philosophers, those who've criticized this book, done everything possible. And you know what? In spite of it, the Word of God still stands. Well, I think about one of the things that happened in society that made an awesome difference in the Word of God was the invention of the printing press back in the 1450s, somewhere thereabouts. What happened was that all of a sudden, the Word of God could become a part of man's possession. A person could own, a person could have a portion of Scripture. Well, you would think that the church would have been absolutely fantastic. The governments of those days would have been absolutely excited. Now everybody's going to be able to have a copy of the Word of God. Well, William Tyndale was the first to print the New Testament, in English version so that the people could understand it. What happens? He was banished. He had to leave England. And then finally when he came back and they caught him, they strangled him to death and burnt his body. Why? Because he disseminated the Word of the living God. And the last thing he said before his death was this: O Lord, open the eyes of the King of England. In 1 year from his death, the Word of God, listen, the entire Bible was being printed. And the throne, the King, affirmed and agreed to its printing and dissemination among the people. What you and I have in our hands costs a lot of people a lot. There have been many, many multitudes of people who've died because of their faith in this book, who have refused to denounce it, who have refused to give it up, who have hidden it, who have held pages as if it were gold. And there are many, many people today who would love to have a copy of this book, but they don't. So when you think in terms of this Bible, you can buy them very cheap. You can buy them very expensive. But what I want you to know, listen, what's inside of it has cost a lot of people their life. This is the living Word of God, and let me tell you something, friend, it didn't come cheap. It's hard for us to understand why the church would banish it, why the church would destroy a man who is making it possible for the Word of God to be spread. Yes, that is exactly, and in fact, there's a whole history so bad that I wouldn't even talk about it. There's a whole history of the church and how it has done its best to keep the living Word of God from people. And then, of course, came the Reformation. And when the Reformation came and the printed page was available, what happens? The whole world felt the impact of the living Word of God as it was spread in those days. It cost a lot of people a lot for you and me to have a simple copy of the Word of God. As I've said to you before, you don't own anything, stocks, bonds, money, gold, silver, precious jewels. You don't own enough houses, enough territory in this country. You don't own anything and all of it together that equals the weight and value of one single copy of the Word of the living God. You don't own anything that can transform a person's life except the book. The most valuable thing you own is the copy of this book. Inexhaustible in its depth, never be able to exhaust its truth. And listen, no one will ever be able to destroy it because you can't destroy God. But I'll give you another reason for believing it, and that is the impact that it has had in this world on individuals and on nations. In fact, you can look at your own life for a moment, ask yourself the question, where would you and I be if it were not for the Word of God? None of us know. Do you remember the first time you ever heard the gospel? Probably most of us do not. You remember the first time somebody ever opened a copy of the Word of God to you? Probably do not. Remember the first time you ever saw a Bible? Do you realize that while they're so familiar to us, that there are probably millions of people in the world today who can tell you the first time they ever saw one of these? Can you imagine holding one of these for the first time and thinking, this is the message of Almighty God, and there's something in this book that's going to tell me how to be forgiven of my sins, and something in this book that's going to tell me how to know God, and something in this book that's going to tell me how one day I can die and know for sure I'm going to heaven? What you hold in your hand is the most precious thing you will ever have as long as you live. What an impact it has made upon nations and upon people throughout the world. Now think about that. I think about, for example, as we have
read letters week after week from people in different religions in the world, different aspects and different parts of society, and how God has worked in their life, transformed them. You know what it was? They just heard the Word of God. Here's somebody steeped all of their life in another religion. And they began to hear about Jesus Christ. They began to hear the story of His death and resurrection. Now, they've been steeped, absolutely steeped in their religion, and absolutely taught to hate the Bible and to hate Jesus and the things of the Spirit that we Christians believe in. And what happens? They keep listening, and what happens? The Spirit of God takes the simple Word of God, drives it home to their heathen heart, to their pagan soul, and it penetrates and penetrates and penetrates until the light shines. And one day, what do? They fall on their knees and ask this Lord Jesus Christ that they've been hearing about to forgive them of their sin and save them and get up off their knees, knowing, though they know so little about the Bible, that they have been saved and forgiven, and they do believe the witness of Scripture that they, one of these days, they're going to heaven. Only God in His infinite power through the infinite living Word of God could make that take place. We have the most valuable thing in existence in our hand when we pick up a copy of the living Word. And I think about people who are skeptics, and I feel sorry for them. And though I may say some strong things about them, I'm not being critical, I feel sorry for anybody who's so blind as to doubt the truth of the living Word of God. What an impact it has had down through history, and we could talk about that in light of Rome and Greece and all the other civilizations in the past and what's happened to them. But let's go back to England, for example. Alfred the Great, one of the great kings of England, who first began to lead England to become a great power. You know what he said? He said, everyone should be educated first in the Bible before any other further education. Then Queen Elizabeth I came along. When she was crowned, she put the Bible up to her lips and kissed the Word of God. And what happened? Under her reign, England just absolutely took off and became a mighty world power. Then when Queen Victoria came upon the scene, and England was growing and growing in popularity and power all over the world, someone asked her, what is the key to England's success? And here's what she said, quote, it is only the Bible. Now, we could go back nation after nation just to give you those three out of England. And to think in terms of our own nation, how we began, and the Word of God, as Puritans came from Europe and others came from Europe believing in the Word of God, and our government began to be established. There were principles that we live by today, principles that govern our nation. The very foundation of them are here. And it's interesting to go back in history and listen to men who did not necessarily claim to be Christians, who affirmed the principles of the Word of God. They didn't necessarily believe it, but they knew that it was absolutely full of truth. It made an impact on those men who were the fathers of our nation. And so when I look back and realize what an impact it's had upon our own country, and some of us grew up in those days when the Word of God certainly was respected in this country, and then I look at us today, and I want you to think about something, because this is not my opinion. This is actual, pure fact that anybody who's lived a little while can know. 1963, we decided we're going to take this Bible out of the schools. What we were really saying is, we want this out of our society, because where do you start? If you want it out of a society, you begin with the children. You grow them up without the truth of the Word of God. Then they're going to become teenagers without the moral fiber of the Word of God in their life. Then they're going to become young adults making decisions without the moral fiber of God's Word in their life. Then they will become adults and hold positions of strength and power and prominence in the world and in their nation without the foundation of the moral fiber of the Word of God. Here's what you have. Listen carefully. We decided 35 years ago that we were going to take the Bible out of the future generation. So here's what we did. We decided to take the Bible out of the school, and we replaced it with the following things: drugs, alcohol, sex, weapons, fear, and murder. That isn't my opinion. I've lived long enough to see it happen, and it's very evident what has happened. We've decided this does not count. The truth is, those who decided it. You say, well, that's just the way God interpreted that. Exactly right. If they didn't know it was going to be interpreted that way, then why did they make the decision? The Supreme Court made a decision. And all across this land, what happens? Let's remove the Word of God. But isn't it interesting that we still, said the president, put your hand on the Bible and make your pledge to be the kind of president you ought to be?
I want to say this again. We took the Word of God out of the school, and we have allowed it to be replaced with drugs, alcohol, sex, weapons, fear, and murder, and an educational system that billions and billions and billions of dollars has had. Listen, those billions of dollars have not corrected. Never will, because what did we do? We cut the fiber of life. We cut the foundation. Listen, here's the instruction book for living. Let me ask you a question. Can you name any college and university committed to teaching you how to live? Nope. Can't do it. Teaching you how to raise your children? Nope. Can't do it. Teaching you how to succeed in life? No, can't do it. You say, well, but they teach you subjects that will help you succeed. They may give you tools that will help you. But friend, listen, if you don't have a right relationship with God, and you don't know how to have a right relationship with other people, you don't have a right relationship with yourself, you can have all the money, all the prominence, all the prestige, and all the positions in the world, and you don't know how to live uprightly before Almighty God, you'll never be able to claim to be a success in the eyes of God. Listen, we tamper with this, we tamper with God. You cannot tamper with God without feeling the effects of it. And so I want to tell you something. Take exactly my conviction. I probably will not live long enough to see it. One of these days, God's judgment is coming upon this nation. I'm going to tell you why. Number one, when we decided we didn't want him in our society, so we're going to pass laws to eliminate it. In spite of those laws, the Word of God's still being printed, thank God. Church is still growing, thank God. In spite of that. But there is something going on in this society. And see, I'm standing among people here who have enough age on most all of us that we've been around for a while. But I'm thinking about children who are being born, children who are growing up. What are they hearing in school? They get a little bit from their parents, some Christian parents. Most parents in this country are not Christian. Most parents in this country are not taking their children to Sunday school. They're not getting them under the Word of God. They're letting them listen and watch television, have their minds absolutely, totally corrupted with the corruption of the world. So what are we doing? We are bringing up a whole generation of precious young children. And what we are saying to them is, whatever you want to do, whatever feels good, whatever you desire to do, it's all right. There are no consequences to your sin. Here's why the judgment of God's coming upon this nation. Number one, we have lost respect for human life. The very idea that we could abort millions and millions of babies in the last 35 years, millions and millions of babies who never got born. The judgment of God is coming upon any nation that has no respect for human life. The second reason I know it's coming is because we have said we don't want this messing up our lifestyle. We don't want this guiding the way we live. We want to live our life. And we don't want somebody shaking the Bible in our hands to remind us that we have a conscience, to remind us such thing as sin, to remind us there's a hell, to remind us there's a judgment. Shut the church up, shut up the pastors, shut up the prophets, so we can live in sin and do what we choose to do. We don't want anybody reminding us that there is a moral standard out there by which we live. And my friends, I don't have to say a thing in the world about what's going on today. This is the kind of society we have. You know where we are? Exactly where nations always drift when they lay aside the living Word of God, which is not only His law, but is His word of hope to every single one of us. Here's what that says to me. Mom and Dad, you say, well, I work 6 days a week, and on the seventh day, I got to rest. I got to stay at home. Let me just ask you a question. How much you love your children? Well, but they'll get along. You know how they're going to get along? Watching the television, listening to music that has all kinds of suggestive ideas. I challenge any parent who does not take their children to Sunday school. I challenge you, tell me, what are you doing to fill up the mind and heart of your child with the living Word of God? Listen, your children can't live off the junk that they're watching. They need something that has solidarity to it. They need something that has life to it. You say, well, these kids can't understand that. Well, let me give an example. A friend of mine told me this week, his son, who's 10 years of age, came to him and said, Dad, suppose there's no God. He said, Dad, and he said, my 10-year-old son was depressed. He'd been reading and thinking. He said, suppose there's no God. And so as a father, he began to explain to him, and
And so he knew that his father had listened to some of our tapes. His father's a fine member of our fellowship. And he said, well, son, he says, is there something I can listen to? So he gave his 10-year-old boy a copy of the sermon, Our Unshakable Faith. He said, my 10-year-old son went to his room, put in his tape recorder, and he played it all the way through. Then he played it again. He said, he went to sleep playing it. He'd wake up listening to it, and he'd go back to sleep. He'd wake up listening to it. He said he played it to the wee hours of the morning. He said, the next morning, he said, he came to me, he said, Dad, it's all settled. Now I'm sure there's a God. Now, but suppose this father had not been a Christian, said, oh, son, well, you know, after all, everybody sort of believes in God, maybe. What I want to ask you as a parent, you don't bring your children to Sunday school. You don't get them under the teaching of the Word of God. What are you doing to establish the very, listen, the very moral

0: children need the Word of God. You want your children stealing? No. You want them lying? No. You want them committing adultery? No. You want them hating God? No. What do you want them doing? Where are they going to get it from? And I don't have to tell you as a parent, you can run through the TV and all the movies and all the junky stuff. Is that what you want your kids to grow up doing? What are you doing to build a wall, a godly wall of defense around your children so they don't get sucked up in drugs and alcohol and sex and rebellion against Almighty God and rebellion against parents, against teachers, and all the rest? Who can tell me we have safe schools? Nobody. And one of these days, unless there is an awesome awakening in this country, which I don't see any real evidence of, God's hand of judgment is coming upon America. But I'm going to tell you why. You cannot neglect. You cannot reject. You cannot outlaw. You say, well, nobody's outlawed the Bible. I agree they haven't. But they passed a law that has been so interpreted that this generation and these generations that are coming along, when a father here said to me last week, you know what, my kid carried his Bible to school, and the principal said, you can't bring that book to school. Let me ask you a question. What other book can you not carry to school? I'm saying to you, friend, this country's in trouble. We don't like to hear about it because we like everything to just be going fantastic. Well, you want a fantastic country? Then make the Bible the book of books in that country. You neglect this book, the judgment of God. You say, how do you know that? Well, you know what? History tells me a lot. And all you've got to do is to hear what God said and then see what God has done in this world, around the world. You look at the globe and look at all the calamity and the wars and the bloodshed and the heartache that have gone on in other nations that do not hold to the truth of the Word of God. This isn't just the book. This is the book of books. And if you want to listen, if you want to live a life that's fulfilling, you go by the book. You want to live a life that'll take you to heaven? You want to go to heaven when you die? Here's where you find the answer. And my friend, I plead with you in Jesus' name, at least consider what you've heard for the sake of your children, your grandchildren, and your own future eternal destiny. And Father, God, send revival to this nation of ours. We don't deserve it. We ask you to have mercy upon us. We pray that the Spirit of God will begin to work in the hearts and minds of Christians all across this nation. And Father, we understand why your judgment has not come. There are at least enough of your children praying, crying out, interceding before you, attempting to live a godly life that you have withheld your judgment. Father, in the name of the Lord Jesus, we pray that each one of us examine our hearts, repent of our sin. Get our focus in the Word of God. Get our focus upon you, raising godly children, raising godly grandchildren, raising up a generation of young people whose lives and whose testimony and whose witness will bear testimony to the living, resurrected Christ, not only in this nation, but around the world. But we ask it in Jesus' name and for His sake. Amen.
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0: Well, we live in an electronic age, and you can just take the remote control and hit it a couple of times, and you can bring the whole world into your living room, or you can just tap a few times on your keyboard and tap yourself right into a whole world of information that you never dreamed of. In fact, we can enjoy lots of things in the world and never leave home. In fact, the information comes so fast and goes so fast, it's absolutely overwhelming. And yet, when I think about it, I think about it isn't just enough to own these gadgets and these machines that are so capable of doing so much. It's not enough just to own them. You've got to be able to know how they work. And if I should ask you, how many of you own a VCR? More than likely, most of you would say, I do. If I ask you, how many of you know how to record something on that VCR, more than likely, many of you would say, well, you know, I've had this thing for years and years, and I still can't figure it out. And sometimes a person has a very large computer as far as its capacity is concerned, and they're almost intimidated by this thing because the capacity is so great. Well, you know, when I think about that, I think about the fact that's not only true of gadgets, but it's also true of the Word of God. There are a lot of people who own this book but don't know how to use it. They don't know what it's really all about. And so owning it's really not the issue. The issue is, do I know

0: to use and how to handle this book we call the Word of God. Well, that's what I want to talk about in this message, the Bible, how to handle it. And I want you to turn, if you will, to Isaiah chapter 55. 55th chapter of Isaiah, there's a beautiful passage here that just reminds us of what God intends to do in your life and my life. And he gives it from an illustration of nature. Isaiah chapter 55, he's just been talking about seeking the Lord with all of our heart. And then he comes down to verse 9 of this 55th chapter, and here's what he says. For as the heavens are higher than the earth, so are my ways higher than your ways, and my thoughts than your thoughts. For as the rain and the snow come down from heaven and do not return there without watering the earth, making it bear and sprout, furnishing seed to the sower and bread to the eater, so shall my word be which goes forth from my mouth. It shall not return to me empty, without accomplishing what I desire, and without succeeding in the matter for which I sent it. And so Isaiah is simply reminding us of this, that when God's word goes out, it goes out with a purpose. And it does not come back, it does not return to him without accomplishing his purpose. He says, as the snow and the rains come down from heaven, what do? They give moisture to the earth, and so therefore the seed can grow, and there's plant life, and there's fruit, and leaves, and all the rest. He says, so shall my word be that goes forth out of my mouth, which means that God is telling us this book, his word, is very, very beneficial to us. Now, the truth is, how you and I handle something depends upon the value we place on it. How we handle it depends upon the value we place on it. If I don't think this is very valuable to me, I just lay this up on a shelf somewhere, or I may bring it to church, or I just may ignore it and it'd get dust covered. But if I value this, I'm going to treat it differently. Now, the way I value it is going to depend upon a couple of things. First of all, what's the nature of this thing that I'm valuing? And secondly, what benefit is it to me personally? So when we think about the nature of this, this is the eternal word of the living God. The Bible says about itself that the nature of the truth that is in here is that it's active and alive. It's not reading like reading any other book. There's no book to match it because it's the mind of God put in print so that you and I may know the ways of God. We may understand the character and the attitude of God. We may understand the power of God. There's no book like it, nothing so precious. And no matter who you are and what you own, you do not possess anything more valuable than this book. This is the book that teaches us how to know God, how to relate to him, how to be forgiven of our sin, how to live successfully in this life, and how to die unafraid and spend eternity with God. No other book ever been printed has been able to do what this book has been able to do. So I want us to think about this whole idea of the value we place on it, and the benefit that comes from it. When I think about how we value things, for example, any fly fisherman would never come in after a fishing trip and take his very valuable fly rod and with its reel and just toss it over into the room somewhere. But rather he'll wipe it down and polish it down, oil it up a little bit to be sure it's ready the next time. No woman would come home and take her beautiful watch, sometimes with the diamonds around it, just take it, unlatch it, and throw it over on the dresser. She wouldn't dare do that. But it's interesting to me also how we feel about our children. People who love their children, nurture them, discipline them, take care of them, clothe them, feed them, want them to be educated, want them to be educated in the things of God. But you know, parents who don't care, they're not at home. They don't care what they wear, what they eat, what they do after school. Doesn't make any difference. And I think about people who abort their children. Any woman who aborts a baby certainly does not care about human life and certainly could not care about that baby on the inside of her, or she certainly would not do that. The way we value things is going to determine how we treat them. So when we come back to the Word of God and think about this, what this is, how do you treat the Word of God? What does it mean to you? That is, do you just bring it to church on Sunday, or do you have several, or do you have one? And you don't take time to bring it with you, for example, or to take it with you to church. You say, why do I need to carry the Bible to church? I mean, you know, I've had that Bible for years and years and years. In fact, that thing's still like new. Let me tell you something. The last thing you want to tell somebody is that your Bible is still like new, because what you just did is you confess you just bet two-thirds backslidden, if not all the way. Because if you're not reading this, you're certainly not living a godly life. What you want to do is to get a new one, get it all broken in, and dirty it up as fast as you can with your fingerprints and your tears or whatever. The last thing you want is a new Bible still looking new. Now, when a person begins to understand the benefit of the Bible, it's not going to be clean very long. You're going to dirty it up. And listen, the dirtier your Bible gets, the cleaner your heart gets. And so what I'd like to do, we've spent lots of time talking about the value of the Scripture and what it is, and it's inerrant, infallible Word of God, and outlasted all the criticism and all the people who've tried to destroy it down through these years. And here it is still marching on, converting people, changing lives, transforming people's lives. What kind of benefit is there in the reading the Bible? And I think one of the reasons that many people don't read it is because they don't realize what benefit there is in reading it. So what I'd like for us to do for a few moments is take you through some of the benefits of reading the Scripture. Then I want to talk about how to handle this book. But first of all, let's talk about the fact that it is so valuable because of its benefits. So I want you to turn, if you will, to Psalm 119. Then I want you to put your little blue ribbon in your Bible or some marker, a pencil, or maybe a piece of paper in this 119th Psalm. And then what we want to do is we want to turn to 1 Peter chapter 1. Then we're going back to Psalm 119 for a moment. We're going to stay there for a few moments. And what I want to do is to simply take you through to talk about the value of this book. Because you see, for example, if I came in and gave you a stack of $100 bills, 50,000, listen, if I gave you 50,000, let's say I gave you $50,000 in $100 bills, and I had them in a shoebox, maybe a couple of shoeboxes, and I said, now, I'm going to put these over here, and you can do with them whatever you want to. How many of you would just shove them up, put them up in any old place? No. You'd say, $50,000, yes. You go and pick up that box, and you say, $50,000? You'd have you'd place great value on what you did with that box. You know what? You spend $50,000, it'll all be gone. You know what? This will never be gone. This is the living Word of God. Now, I want to say it again. It's how you and I value something is how we treat it. And the way the value we place on it and the benefit we think we can derive from it, and $50,000 buy you several things that you'd probably like to have in life, so you're going to be very careful about it. I want to remind you of something. There's more in here than $50,000 could ever buy. And the reason people don't read it, they don't know what to have. Now, if I just gave you a couple of shoe boxes and wrapped them up and said, I just brought these old couple of shoe boxes over here, you don't have to worry about it. If you don't know what's in it, you'd probably throw them in the trash. But if you know what's in it, you wouldn't throw it in the trash. Most people don't know what's in this book. And so oftentimes they suffer, they go through hurts and difficulties and trials, and they're all upset in life and all kinds of things, and they don't realize what they have at their fingertips. So I want to take you through some verses now. Jot these down, follow through, move right along with me. Turn, if you will, first of all, to 1 Peter. Now, save Psalm 119. 1 Peter chapter 1. Remember what he says in this first chapter, 1 Peter verse 23. He says, for you have been born again, not of seed, which is perishable, but imperishable, that is, through the living and abiding Word of God. What is he saying? That, listen, one of the benefits of reading the Scripture, one of the benefits of the Bible is it is in the Word of God. You and I learned that we were sinners, separated from God, learned how to be saved, placed our trust in Jesus Christ, and became the inheritors and the receivers of eternal life. One of the great values of the Word of God is to get us into a right relationship with Him. Then if you'll turn now back to Psalm 119, and I want us to stay here for just a moment, and let's look, if you will, in verse 105. Remember, this is a long psalm with lots and lots of verses. Look, if you will, in the 105th verse of this 119th psalm. One of the benefits of the Bible, bring us to salvation. Second benefit of the Bible is it's a guide. Look what he says in Psalm 119, now 105. Thy word is a lamp to my feet, and he says, a light to my path. That is, when I want to find direction for my life, one of the simple things I can do is get in the Word of God. Now, you know what most people do? Most people call their friends. So let me tell you what I'm thinking about. What would you say? Listen, your friends may be able to give you good advice, but I can tell you this. God's Word is absolutely complete. Listen, when you're looking for direction in your life, the best place to go is to the Word of God. Listen, he is so willing to show you. What does he say? Thy word, this book, is a lamp to my feet and a light to my path. Now listen carefully. I'm going to say this two or three times. Why would God want to withhold from you information, direction, guidance for your life when that's exactly what he wants you to do? To be guided and led in the right direction. So somebody says, well, this is a mystery book. How will I ever find out? Because God will take some simple verses out of this book and show you exactly what to do in that decision. So, a second benefit is that it's like a guide. If you look in the 104th verse, the verse right before that, you'll find out something else. Listen, from thy precepts I get understanding. Therefore, I hate every false way. Do I want to be a wise man? How do you find out? How do you become a wise person? You become a wise person by getting in the Word of God. Listen, and think about, listen, and thinking the way wisdom thinks. How does wisdom think? Well, how does God think? He thinks only wisely. Therefore, if I want to have understanding, if I want to have wisdom, then I'm going to get in the book that gives me the greatest bit of wisdom. I'm going to get in the book that shows me exactly what I need to do, when I need to do it. A book that helps me understand the God who is my God, the Savior who is my Lord and Master and God in life. That is, if I really want wisdom, I'm going to get in the Word of God and find out what, listen, how does God think about this? When you and I think the way God thinks, we will be wise in every aspect of our life. Turn, if you will, to Psalm 119. Now, back to the 28th verse, if you will. Back to verse 28. I want you to notice something here. Verse 28. Listen to what he says. He says, my soul weeps because of grief. Strengthen me according to thy word. When you and I go through difficult times and our heart is heavy and we're grieved over maybe something in our own life or something in someone else's life or some loss, a sorrow, a heartache, a burden, what does he say? He says, my soul weeps because of grief, strengthen me according to thy word. That is, when you and I are getting the word, well, you say, well, how does that deal with my grief? Here's what happens. When you and I are grieved in our spirit and we're hurting about something, and we open the word of God, here's what we'll discover. We'll be reminded that God loves us, that he cares for us, that he's personally interested in us. And you know what? No matter what I'm going through and how difficult it is, if I'm reminded from God's word that he loves me, he cares, he's walking with me through this, my grief is going to turn to a sense of peace and joy because that is the power of the Word of God. Psalm 119. And let's look at the 111th verse of Psalm 119. And I want you to notice something he says here in this particular verse. He says, I have inherited thy testimonies forever, for they are the joy of my heart. He says, for example, he talks here about the Bible being testimonies and so forth and calls it different things and statutes and laws. He says, I have inherited thy testimonies forever, for they are the joy of my heart. When you get down on yourself and things are not doing too well, listen, you get in the Word of God and begin to read. Here's what happens. You can't stay in the dumps and stay in the Bible at the same time. You get in the Word of God and you begin to read of God's love for you and his care and his provision, his watch care over you and what he's willing to do in your life. When you begin to read how great God is and how he works, you know what's going to happen? Your sadness is going to turn to joy because you realize this God is living on the inside of you. And this is why when Paul talks about peace and joy, and he says, rejoice always, rejoice always, rejoice always. Why? Because we have a relationship with God. When we understand what he says and how he operates in our life, we're going to have a joy no matter what. You say, but now, wait a minute. I'm going through the most difficult, trying time of my life. I understand that. How in the world can I have joy when I'm going through these very difficult times in my life? Here's what happens. When you have a relationship with Jesus Christ, no matter what you're going through, somehow there is a deep sense of abiding joy. There is a joy that's unspeakable. There's a joy that's indescribable. There is a joy that is beyond being man-made. It's not manufactured by anything that we do. It's not mind over matter. It is the gift. Listen, it is the gift of God. When you and I begin to search the Scriptures and say, Lord, what are you saying to me at this particular time in my life? What is he saying? He will say exactly what you and I need. When you and I get familiar with the Word of God and realize this is a treasure, it doesn't make any difference what's happening. There is a way to live joyous. Listen, I don't mean that you may necessarily be happy on the outside, but deep down inside there's this awesome sense of abiding assurance. This joy that the God who loves you is with you, walking you through this, no matter what it is. Well, When I think about that, I think about what he says in the 119th Psalm also in verse 165. Look at that. 165th verse. We're getting toward the outside of it now. 165th verse. Listen to what he says. Psalm 119 now, same psalm. He says, those who love thy law have great peace, and nothing causes them to stumble. One of the benefits of reading the Word of God is peace. Remember what the Apostle Paul said in Philippians 4? He says, there is a peace that surpasses all human understanding. That's the nature of that peace. Remember what Jesus said about it? He said, my peace I give unto you, not as the world gives, give unto you. Let not your heart be troubled, neither let it be afraid. How in the world can I have peace when I'm going through difficulty and turmoil and hardship and pain? I'll tell you again, my friend, Almighty God puts places of peace in your heart. It's like this stream that runs at a deeper level than your life. You can't put your finger on it. You just know that no matter what you see and what you hear, there is this awesome sense of godly assurance that comes into your life. That's why he says it surpasses all human understanding. And this is why you and I can walk through the stormiest times of our life. When the bottom drops out, the sides cave in, the top falls in, and you think, where in the world are my friends? And all hell breaks loose in your life, and yet somehow you are sturdy. You are steady, you're established, you're immovable. There's a perseverance, there's an endurance. You don't budge, nothing works, nothing hinders. Why? Because there's a peace that passes all understanding. What does he say? Those who love thy law have great peace, and nothing will cause them to stumble. I think so many people who are going through difficulty and hardship, they go everywhere but to the right place. This is the source book. This is a fountain of benefits. No matter what I need for my life and living in my life, whatever the situation may be, I know that someplace in this blessed book, the Bible, there is going to be a source of strength and help no matter what. I want to read you a little quote that came to me over the internet this week from a very, very famous attorney who has been made very, very famous recently. Here's what he said. He said, before court appearances, my sources of strength are Bible verses committed to memory that I repeat quietly to myself. My all-time favorite, always said silently several times before standing up in a courtroom, is, I can do all things through Christ who strengthens me. That simple verse brings a sense of calm and peace and perspective. Now, I don't know about you, but I wouldn't want to be on the other side of a man who believes that much about the Bible or believes that much about God. He says, before I stand up in a courtroom, I say I can do all things through Christ who strengthens me. Now, all of us go through situations on your job, in your home, in your school, whatever it might be, where there are those moments of great turmoil or churning that goes on. Does God expect us just to move along like the world does and wring our hands and throw little tantrums within ourselves? God, where are you? He says, there's a peace that passes all human understanding. The best source of peace I know is not among your friends. The best source of peace I know is not even among counselors, though they're important. The best source of peace I know is to open this book, get on your knees before God, and tell God, Lord, I need you. Speak to my heart. Now listen carefully. God is a Father who loves you and me unconditionally. Let me ask you a question. I trust that all of you parents love your children. If you don't, you ought to. Let's say that you do. If your son or your daughter came to you and they were in great turmoil, I mean, they were really just having a difficult time and everything was wrong. And I mean, they were weeping and crying and desperate. And they said to you, I just need you to say something to me, Dad. Just say something to me, Mom. How many of you would say, not saying anything? You wouldn't dare do that. You'd say, son, what do you need? How can I help you? Now listen, here's what I want you to understand. God our Father is not about to withhold anything from you and me that is good for us. And so therefore, when we're going through difficulty and hardship and we need a sense of divine peace, godly peace, we need for God to quieten our soul and quieten our spirit and quieten our innermost being. What is he going to do? If you and I will get in the Word, is exactly what he's going to do. He's going to give us something from his Word that's going to quieten our spirit and calm us down. A peace that passes all understanding. Turn to Hebrews chapter 4. We read this verse several times, but some I want to keep bringing you back to for a reason. Hebrews chapter 4. Look, if you will, in that 12th verse, you remember what he says? He says, the Word of God is alive, it's active, sharper than any two-edged sword, piercing as far as the division of soul and spirit, of both joints and marrow, able to judge the thoughts and the intentions of the heart. Listen, Sometimes we think, God, I don't know how to think. I don't know what to think about this. I don't know how to feel about myself. I don't understand what's going on inside of me. Here's what he says. He says the Word of God's like a mirror. When you and I begin to read the Word of God, searching to know what God, what's going on inside of us, the Word of God is like a mirror. It mirrors our sins. It mirrors our good deeds as well. It mirrors our confusion, the purpose for our, a reason for our confusion. The Word of God is like, he says, it's like a mirror. It divides all the way down soul and spirit. And he says, we begin to understand the true intentions and the true thoughts of our heart. Turn back to Psalm 119, verse 9 through 11. Look at this. Again here, one of the benefits of reading God's Word. Here's what he says it'll do. He says it will protect us when we're tempted. Look at this. Verse 9 through 11 of Psalm 119. How can a young man keep his way pure? By keeping it according to the Word. What does the Word of God say? With all my heart I have sought thee. Do not let me wander from thy commandments, thy statutes, thy laws, thy principles, thy word. Thy word have I treasured in my heart, that I may not sin against God. You see, when you fill your mind continually with the Word of God, what does he do? He builds up resistance to sin. He builds up an innocence of strength. When you and I are pondering the Word of God and meditating on the Word of God, what does he do? He sharpens our antennas. We're able to see things coming down the track before they ever get to us. He says, thy word have I hid in my heart that I may not sin against God. And what happens is it also sharpens our conscience so that things that did not used to bother us will now bother us because they need to bother us to keep us pure and holy in his sight. Look, if you will, in Psalm 19, not 119, but just 19. Listen to what he says. Not only, for example, to keep us from sinning, but when we do fall and falter away from God, here's what he says will happen. It'll bring us back to God. Look at this. Psalm 19, verse 7. The law of the Lord is perfect, complete. It's adequate, restoring the soul. The testimony of the Lord is sure, making wise the simple. What is he saying to us? Simply this. That is, you and I begin to read the Word of God. What happens? A person gets under conviction and their soul is restored. That is, God brings us back to himself through his precious Word. The awesome benefits of God's Word. Look, if you will, in Psalm 119 now again. And look, if you will, in verse 49. Psalm 119, look, if you will, in verse 49. Listen to what he says here. He says, remember the Word. Remember the word to thy servant. God, remind me of what you said. He says, in which thou hast made me hope. He says, one of the benefits of reading the Word of God is hope. And when a person is hopeless, when you feel hopeless about something, you look at them in the future and everything looks hopeless. The best thing you can do, listen, is don't ponder the future. Don't ponder what may happen. Don't ponder what may not happen. Get in the Word of God to see what God says about what's going on in your life. You say, well, you know what? I don't know where to read. Come into that later. But listen, what I want you to notice is this. How we handle the Word of God will be determined by the value we place on the benefit that comes out of it. I've listed a group of things, a whole bunch of things already, the way that you and I can benefit from the Word of God. And when you feel hopeless, that is a horrible feeling. It is a very defeating feeling to feel hopeless that nothing's going to change, things are going to always be the same. You get in the Word of God, what does he do? He reminds us that he's God. He reminds us that he's in charge. He reminds us that he's sovereign. He reminds us that you and I are not victims of anything and victims of anybody, that our God who lives on the inside of us is more than adequate to see us through, guide us, develop us, establish us, keep us, protect us, supply our needs, no matter what. And you know what happens, friend? I'll tell you, there's nothing that will up your hope level like getting in the Word of God. Well, let me give you just one more. Look, if you will, in 1 Peter chapter 2. 1 Peter chapter 2, look at it, if you will, and the second verse. Because, and I want to say this now and I'll say it again, there is absolutely no way, it's absolutely impossible to grow in your Christian life unless you are continually being fed on the Word of God. Now listen to what he says in this passage. 1 Peter chapter 2, verse 1. Therefore, putting aside all malice and guile and hypocrisy and envy and all slander, like newborn babes, long for, desire the pure milk of the Word, that by it you may grow in respect to salvation. Now, when he says grow in respect to salvation, he doesn't mean read the Word of God and finally you'll just grow into being saved. Salvation is an act. Salvation is a decision we make. What he's saying here is, having been saved by the grace of God, you will grow in your salvation experience once you've been saved. Now, look what he says. like newborn babes, long for the pure milk of the Word that you may grow in it. Now listen, how long is your body going to last? Till it dies, short period of time. It could last moments, minutes, days, weeks, months, years, and it could last decades. You could live to be 100, 120. But eventually it's going to die. And you know what? All those years, what are you doing? Feeding it. And you're going to put vitamins and minerals, and you feed it, and vitamins and minerals, and you feed it, and you exercise to keep this thing alive and keep it going. How long is your spirit going to last? Forever. Isn't it amazing? We wouldn't dare miss feeding this thing that's not going to last long, and we neglect feeding the part of us that's going to last forever. You mark this down. You cannot. You will not. It is impossible to live a godly life without feeding upon the Word of God. Remember what Jesus said? He said in his prayer, we're to pray, give us this day our daily bread. God, and he says, man shall not live by bread alone, but by every word that proceeds out of the mouth of God. God has given us this book to feed on. This is a smorgasbord. I mean, you can't go in any restaurant and get any kind of meal that can match this from Genesis to Revelation. I mean, we've got it all right here. And every single, listen, everything your spirit and soul need, every vitamin, every mineral, so to speak, and spiritually, it's all right here. And you know what? You don't have to go to the drugstore. You don't have to go to the grocery store. You don't have to go anywhere. Just get on your face, get on your knees, and sit in your chair and begin. Listen, feed on the Word of God. As newborn babes desire the sincere milk of the Word. Now, let me ask you a question. How do you think is the best way to teach your children to read the Word of God? How? It's real simple. Here's the way you teach your children to read the Word of God. Before they even know what a Bible is, pull it out. Let them see you reading this so early in life they can't ever remember their mother or father when they didn't read the Word of God. Another thing you can do is at nighttime before your children go to sleep, you go in that room, you kneel down by the bed, and you open the Word of God. Now, whether it's a Bible story or whatever you want to read them, it doesn't make any difference. You know what? Here's what happens. In that child's mind, what you do is you grant them one of the greatest gifts you can give your children. And that is, at nighttime, the last thing you do before you go to bed, this book, the Word of the Living God, you want to read a little bit of it. You may not read much, but you want to read a little bit. That is, you just want to go to bed having feasted. In other words, this is the best night snack I know of. There's not a thing in the world that you can come up with that'll satisfy you through the night. And I'll tell you something else. It'll never give you indigestion. Now, some of you may feel like the way God convicts you is a big case of indigestion. Well, that may be true. One thing about this, it satisfies the heart, calms the soul and the spirit. There's something about this book that absolutely there's nothing in existence that will do the same thing for you. The benefits of the Word of God. I want to say to you, you cannot, you will not. It's absolutely impossible. There's no way in the world you're going to live a Christian life without feasting on the Word of God, because that's why He gave it to us. He gave it to us in order to live by it. We come up with situations and circumstances and relationships and difficulties every single day of our life. What are we going to do about this? What are we going to do about that? If you stay in the Word of God, He'll make you a very wise person. When you get in God's Word, you're going to grow in your wisdom and understanding. You're going to know exactly what to do. Now, I've just given you just a little idea, just a short idea, of some of the benefits of reading God's Word. And looking in the Scripture, searching the Scripture, here's what you're going to find. This book is going to be transformed into no longer a book, but a fountain. An ever-flowing fountain of information, of encouragement, of help, of truth, of wisdom, of guidance, and love, and peace, and joy, and contentment you're not going to find any other place. Nothing in the world to match it. That's why every single one of us, listen, ought to wear it out. Wear it out reading it. Mark it up, dirty it up, color it up, whatever you want to do. Every once in a while I'll see somebody's Bible got green, yellow, orange, red, and I think, my goodness. And I think now they got to have rainbow Bibles. It's got all these colors. Listen, it's not what color you put in there. It's what color it's working in your life. God wants pure hearts. And how do we have a pure heart? We get in the Word of God and God begins to work in our life. Now, what I want to do is to give you some simple ideas about how to use this book. We've said now, these are the benefits of it, some of them. How do I use this book? And so most all of us here have one in our hand. And if you have one in your hand, then I just want to give you a few suggestions. And, you know, when you think about how we use this, of course, let me ask you, what's the first thing you must do to benefit from the Bible? Read it. Absolutely correct. Now, somebody says, well, the two things people ask about most is, first of all, they ask the question, when should I read it? When should I read it? And the second question is, they ask the question, well, how should I read it? Well, here's what I say to someone, and there's no answer that fits everybody. When should you read the Bible? You tell me. When should you read it? Daily. That's when you read the Bible. What did Jesus say? Give us this day. He didn't say give us this week, month, year. He said give us this day our daily bread. We read the Bible daily. And so you say, well, I don't have to read it daily. No, you don't. Next time you decide you're not going to read the Bible daily, then I'll tell you what you do. You fast that day and see what happens. Just fast. In other words, I don't have time to read the Bible. I don't have time to eat. You know what? Bible reading would absolutely skyrocket among the church. And you see, you have time to sit down and eat three meals a day or when I'm on the run or whatever it might be. You do have time to eat. You know what? If you don't have any other time to eat, pull it out of the dinner table, lay it on the table, and just read it. Read it to each other and your family. Read the Word of God every day. You can't give me any reason under God's heaven for not reading this book every day. Listen, read it daily and read it consistently. Not every once in a while, but read it daily. You know when most people read the Bible? I'll tell you. When trouble comes. Oh, let's see what... You know what? It's like going to the doctor. When do you go to the doctor? When you're feeling fantastic? No. You go to the doctor when you're not feeling good. People get in the Word of God when they can't figure out what in the world to do and their friends haven't told them what's right. So they have a problem. They get in the Word of God. You read it. Listen, you read it daily. You read it consistently. Now, how do you read it? Somebody says, well, just any old way to read the Bible. No, listen. You read it carefully. You read it prayerfully. You read it expectantly. You're expecting God to say something to you. You read it prayerfully. This is God. Listen, this is God's book. If I took this Bible and just ripped it apart and threw the pages all over here, you'd say, well, that's a very irreverent way to treat the Word of God. Because, you see, you know the value of it. We wouldn't do that. You read it prayerfully. You read it consistently, daily, expectantly. You read it anticipating God to say something in your life. You say, well, how much Bible should I read? Well, you know what? That's up to you. Some people say, well, now watch this. Some people say, I read through the Bible every year. Wonderful. Let me say this. You can read through the Bible every year. The issue is the Bible getting in you and through you during that time? Because, you see, if you can read the Bible all the way through, which will certainly give you a good idea of what it's all about. But you may just want to read a passage, read a chapter, or you may want to read through a book. Let's start with a small book. For example, if you want to read the book of Philippians, just four chapters, you read one chapter a day. You know what? If you just read one chapter a day, it wouldn't take you long to get through the Gospels and long to get through the Epistles. You'd have the New Testament down, or the Psalms, for example. Some people read a Psalm, since there are 31 Proverbs, they'll read one chapter of Proverbs every day, then go to the New Testament, go to the Old Testament. However you choose to read it, the issue is that you read it prayerfully, listen, consistently, daily, expectantly, expecting God to speak to your heart, say something to you that you know in your heart you need to hear. But you want to read it carefully. Just don't skip over words. Now, somebody says, well, I don't understand what that means, so I'm going to keep going. And what happens is, oftentimes they miss some of the most precious truths. You can read in different versions. You know, we got all kinds of versions today. And so if some may be a little more simpler and easier for you to understand than others. But whatever it takes, read it. So the first thing you do with the Bible is what? Read it. The second thing you do is meditate on it. And you say, well, is meditation reading the same? No, it's not. And I want you to get the difference. So I'll just give you an example. Let me give you a verse. Let me give you a passage that I want to meditate on this passage. Turn to the first Psalm, for example. Turn to Psalm 1. Psalm 1. Because meditation is not the same as just reading the Scripture. Meditation, I'm going to do more than just read it. Meditation requires something. I mean, real genuine meditating on the Word of God requires silence, stillness, concentration. And remember this, when you're meditating on the Word of God, you have zeroed in and you're looking for something and you're listening. Now, I'm going to give you just an example. Let's just read this first Psalm since it's... I'm just going to read the first three verses of it just to give you an illustration here. How blessed is the man or the woman who does not walk in the counsel of the wicked, nor stand in the path of sinners, nor sit in the seat of scoffers. But his or her delights in the law of the Lord. In his law, they meditate day and night. He will be like a tree firmly planted by streams of water, which yields its fruit in its season. Its leaf does not wither, and whatever he does, he prospers. Now, we could take the whole one, but just for time's sake, let me just take this and say, okay, let's suppose I read this and I think somehow God spoke to my heart, and I want to meditate on this passage. Here's what I'd do. I'll read this first verse again after I'd read that passage. Now, how blessed is the man who doesn't walk in the counsel of the wicked. I'd say, well, Lord, now, I want you to examine my heart, Father. Do I run with people who are wicked and vile? And do I like being with people who are sinful and sensual and idolatrous and dishonest and don't tell the truth? In other words, examine my heart. Father, speak to my heart. Lord, here's what you said. You said, blessed is the man who doesn't do that. Lord, am I missing some blessing in my life because of maybe who my friends may be or the people I run with? You said, no, stand in the path of sinners, no, sit in the seat of the scoffers. So I'd do the same thing to both of those. Then I'd come down this third verse, or the second verse, and says, but his delight's in the law of the Lord. Then I'd say, Lord, do I really delight in your word? And then I'd have to ask myself, what does delight mean? How would I know whether I'm delighting in the word of God or not? Then I'd probably go back in the concordance and look at some another word says delight, look up those verses, or I'd pull out a dictionary or something, or maybe a Bible dictionary, and look up the definition of delight. Now, what am I doing? What's happening is this passage of Scripture that once was black print on white page, all of a sudden this thing's coming alive. Delight, he says, but he delights in the law of the Lord. God, do I really and truly delight? What is it I delight in most, Lord? Do I delight in somebody? Do I delight in things? God, what is it that I delight in the most? You said, if I delight in your word, and you said, delight in your word, and also meditate day and night. What does meditation mean? It means reading it and thinking about it and concentrating on it and absorbing it and pulling out of it the meaning of it. I'm meditating on it. I'm looking for God. I'm looking for God's ways. I'm looking for God's promises. I'm looking for his laws. I'm looking for his principles. Meditating on your word. Lord, how much do I really meditate? Do I just read through your word, just looking for something that'll help me for the moment? Am I really looking for you, Lord? Am I just looking for something for myself? Do I want to find out what you like? Am I in love with you to the point, Lord, that I want to meditate on your word so I can find out what you like and deepen my relationship with you? Do I care enough about you that I want to find out what really is involved in meditating upon your word? Then, Lord, you said that if I would do that, I'd be like but you said, Lord, day and night. Now, Lord, did you really mean day and night? What do you mean when you say meditate day and night? Do you mean that I'm to start the morning in your word? Do you mean that I'm to end the day in your word? If that's true, then God, maybe I don't always do that. Lord, you said to delight myself, that is, that I'm to be satisfied and contented, and I'm to be joyous and happy about your word, and I'm to be in that looking and searching and reflecting upon it. That's what meditation is all about, reflecting upon it, and sometimes just repeating it back to you and repeating this verse back to you and asking you questions and telling you I don't understand and what are you trying to say to me? And then, Lord, you said, you made this promise. You said, if I do that, I'll be like a tree firmly planted by streams of water. Well, if I were a tree, where would I want to be? I'd want to be by a stream of water, plenty of moisture, leaves always green, fruit's going to be there in its season. And you said firmly planted. That means I got a firm foundation. And what's going to make a firm foundation? Let's see, what did you say? You said, if I meditate on the Word day and night, if I feed myself with enough of the Word, if I get established in the Word, then my roots are going down deep. I'm going to be able to tap that water. I'm going to be refreshed in my soul and my spirit. I'm going to be strong when the winds blow. They're not going to blow me over. And Lord, you said not only that, you said, which yields its fruit in its season. That is, my life will be more profitable. My life will be more fruitful if I do what? Now, you said, if I delight in your word and meditate. It's not enough just to delight in it, but if I delight in it, I will meditate. Therefore, I'm going to be strong. I'm going to be fruitful. And then, Lord, wait a minute. You said, whatever I do will prosper. God, do you mean to tell me that if I get in your word daily and I meditate upon it and I draw from it and I drink from it and I eat from it and I feast on it and I meditate on it and it becomes a vital part of my life that you're going to prosper every aspect of my life? Yes. Yes. You know what's happened? That black print has suddenly become a fountain of awesome knowledge and understanding and promises and joy and hope and contentment and peace. Listen, this God of mine says, if I will meditate upon his word day and night, delight myself in it, which will end up delighting myself in him, here's what he'll do. Make me strong, make me fruitful, prosper in every aspect of my life. Now let me ask you a question. How many of you don't want that for your life? Every single one of us does. You know what? That's just one part of one psalm. When I think about the treasure that's in this book, when I think about that's just one part. That's not even a whole psalm. That's just, really, you could just take one or two of those verses. Now, which leads me to say, how much do you read when you meditate? Here's how much you read. You read till you know that God wants you to stop right there. You know what happens in this book? All of a sudden, this book is no longer a book. It is a gold mine of endless, fathomless treasure that God can use to strengthen you, deepen you, and enable you to walk through any difficulty, trial, hardship, or heartache in life. No matter what it is. We could just go on all day about meditation. Let me just say this one last thing about it. You listen and say amen. Amen. The most important act today, tomorrow, next month, next year, till the day you die, and on the day you die, the most important act in your life as a believer is meditation upon the Word of God. Because prayer and meditation is the event, the act in your life that will, listen, the most powerful transforming force in your life that will enable you to face every single aspect in life and every difficulty in life and every hardship in life, no matter what, and come out victorious every single time. It is the most important thing you do. So number one, reading the scriptures. Number two, meditating upon the Word of God. Number three, studying the Bible. Now, this is where I lose most of you, I'm afraid. Studying the Word of God, my goodness, I don't understand it. You know, when people tell me the reason they don't read the Bible, they don't understand it. How do you start understanding the Bible? You start reading it, meditating upon it. And then what happens? When you study the Bible, you may study one word. For example, you could just take one word here, delight. What does that mean? Or what does he mean when he talks about prospering? Or what is he talking about waiting upon the Lord? Nothing so excites me as for God to bring some word to my mind and I start using the trail. Just get on the trail and just move all the way from Old Testament, New Testament. How many things, different things that God said about a particular word? Let's say that you're going through some particular trial. Let's say that somebody has really wronged you and you know that you need to forgive them, but it's very difficult. Well, what do? You say, God. Now, what did you say about forgiveness? Let's say, what did you say in the Sermon on the Mount? So you turn the Sermon on the Mount and you read about forgiveness, and then what do? You get your concordance out and you look up all these words on forgiveness. And you know what's going to happen? God is going to show you how to handle that unforgiving spirit. He's going to show you how to relate to that other person. So you can study by words. You can study a chapter. You can study a book of the Bible. What's the theme, for example, of Philippians? It's joy. What's the theme of Colossians, for example? It's Christ. And you and I could just go all the way through the scriptures, and certain books have, all the books have different themes in them. And you can do it by theme, or you can do it by book, or whatever it might be. You don't just read across the surface. You meditate on it. You study the Word of God. So what's the first word? First thing we're going to do is what? Read it. Second thing, meditate upon it. Number three, study it. Now listen, when you study it, get your Bible dictionary. Get you a one-volume commentary if you need something to help you understand some words, for example. And you may get you a good concordance, of course. In other words, you can have the best study Bible in the world. It doesn't have enough in it. You can't put that much in one. And so one of the wonderful things that's happened today is that we have Bible software. And so right on your computer, for example, and I happen to have about three different kinds on mine, and if somebody brings up a word, I guarantee you, as fast as I can type that word, in a matter of less than 5 seconds, I can show you every single place in the Bible that word is. That's how fast it is. And so today we have the most awesome opportunities of studying the Bible. Now, you parents need to get this in your heart. Listen, your kids, they want games for their computer, and they want all kinds of stuff for their computer. Get them some Bible software. Get them something that'll help them to study the Word of God. And you say to them, you say, son, now listen, tonight I want you to take this word. I want you to take the word and let's say, for example, if you want to give him something, let's say like love, give him something simple or whatever it might be. Now, I want you to bring up every word in the Bible, or let's say just in the book of John. Or let's say you say, for example, I want you to just take it, pull up believe and the book of John. And I want you to tell me what you've learned about believing just reading these verses. You know what? Let me tell you something. When I think about the privileges that parents have to instruct and deepen and establish their children today and the things that are absolutely available to do that, it's mind-boggling what you have the privilege of doing. And what do? We give our kids all kind of junky stuff to help them enjoy. Listen, they're living in a world that's opposed to them, that wants to abort them before they're born and abuse them when they're born. And listen, we need to give them something that will protect them no matter what. And the truth is, we've got it. It's there for the asking. Turn that computer, listen, not into a worldly game, but to a godly game, instructing them, deepening their minds and hearts with the things of God. Then we'll see something happen to these kids. So first of all, you got to read it. Secondly, you're going to do what? Meditate on it. Number three, study it. Now, fourth thing is major. Believe it. If you don't believe it, none of those other things are going to work. You've got to believe it. Now turn, if you will, to Hebrews. I've given you this verse before, but I give it to you again. I want you to get this in your heart. Look, if you will, in Hebrews chapter 4. Listen to what he says now. Hebrews chapter 4, verse 1 and 2. He says, therefore, let us fear, lest while a promise remains of entering his rest, any one of you should seem to have come short of it. That is, for example, God's made promises to his Old Testament saints, and he says, for indeed we've had good news preached to us, just as they also. But the word they heard did not profit them because it was not united or mixed with faith in those who heard it. If you don't believe it, it's not going to work. You say, well, how would I believe the word of God? Say somebody's, for example, you're an agnostic, and you say, yeah, I don't believe that. How am I going to start believing it? Now, this won't sound very rational to you, but I guarantee you it'll work. If you don't believe this, you know how to start believing it? This is the power of God's word. You start reading it. You say, well, you mean to tell me if I just read it, I'm going to believe it? You start reading it and see what happens. The Spirit of God will work through his word. Believing it is absolutely essential. The next thing, and I won't spend time there, the next thing that's important is this, applying it. If you don't apply it, here's what you do. When you and I read the word of God and we don't obey what he tells us, we don't apply it, listen, here's what happens. Watch this. Here's what happens. God brings you to a truth. He says, here's what I want you to do. You can't get past that. You know why? Why is God going to give you greater knowledge, greater understanding, greater wisdom, greater insight into his word when you haven't done the last thing he told you to do? And so here's what happens. We wonder, well, why haven't I grown in my spiritual life? And some people like spiritual pygmies. They get saved, and you know what? They're as tall as they ever get. Why? Because they won't do the first thing God says do. Following salvation is baptism. I'm here to tell you, you will never understand the deep things of God. You'll never understand the ways of God. You'll never get a glimpse of what God's really like unless you do the last thing he told you to do. And when a person refuses to be baptized, what they're saying is, I refuse to do the second basic thing that I should do now that I've been saved, and that's to be baptized and bear witness of the fact that Jesus Christ has saved my life. I'm here to tell you, my friend, what happens is, the failure to apply the truth, the mind gets cloudy. The walk gets weak. And what happens is our fruit is absolutely dried up. Reading and studying and meditating upon the Word of God is absolutely essential for us to do and become the person God wants us to be. Now, to apply it requires some things. It requires courage. Sometimes God says, here's what I want you to do, and it scares us to death. It requires courage. The second thing it requires, listen, is discipline. There's some things that I'm sure that God has told all of us, here's what I want you to do. And you know what? We lasted 3 days. And we're right back where we were. Discipline. I remember something that Dr. Oldford told me, his father told him when he was just a young lad. That is, discipline and not desire determines a person's destiny. Discipline and not desire determines a person's destiny. That is, the thing that really makes a difference of how God uses us and what happens in our life is that we become disciplined. Whatever is required of us, whatever God is requiring of us, that's what we do. We lay aside the easy things and do the things that are difficult, and those things that are difficult after a while become not so difficult. Discipline, not desire, determines a person's destiny. We have a whole world of people who are floating around out there thinking that somehow God's just going to bless them if they'll just pray a little bit. I talked to a person yesterday, deeply, deeply, deeply in debt. Last year at this time, had plenty of money. Plenty of money. Now, deeply in debt. You know what they did? Violated God's law. When I talked to them about principles of Scripture, about finances, didn't know anything about any financial principles. I happen to know this person goes to Bible studies, and this person's Bible is worn and torn. No understanding of biblical principles. I'm here to tell you can't just read the Bible to feel good. You've got to listen. God wants us to read the Bible to understand who he is, fall in love with him, and let him begin to work in our life. And I'm simply saying this. This book is a treasure. It benefits us in every single way. You've got to read it. You've got to meditate on it. Study it at times in your life. Believe it. Apply it to your heart. And the last thing is this. If you really want to get a thrill out of the Bible after you've done those other things, what's the last thing, a very important thing? You share it. You share it with someone else. And here's what happens. No one profits in the sharing like you do. When you begin to share the Word of God, I don't mean just give some little dilly testimony. I'm talking about you saying, let me tell you about this passage God spoke to my heart in. Here's what God's doing in my life according to His Word. When you begin to share the Word of God with someone else, what happens is you get stronger. When you say, let me tell you about this verse. Let me tell you, I was reading the other day, and I got to that point, and that's as far as I could get. When it comes to meditation, there have been times when I have read the same passage for 2 weeks and sometimes even more. Back to the same passage every morning. I'd want to move on. No, back to the same passage. Why? Here's why. If God keeps bringing you back to the same passage in your meditation, it's because, listen, it's because you're postage stamp deep in that verse. And then you may get about a half inch deep and you keep coming back. You know what God's doing? He's going to take you to the core of that verse, what He intends for that verse to say to you at that moment in your life. He wants to keep you there until it just springs forth and you find out what God is trying to say. And sometimes here's something else I've discovered. When God knows that you and I get into face a difficulty in our life and we don't know it, we can't know it, we have no earthly idea, He may bring you to a passage of Scripture a month before, a week before, or 2 days before, or the day before, or that morning. And somehow you just know, God, what in the world are you saying to me? You know what that is? Here's what I've learned. Oftentimes, it's God's warning of something that's coming. And listen, here's an expression of His love. He gets you in that passage, won't let you get out of it for 2 or 3 weeks or 2 or 3 days. He knows what's coming. He knows that you need that principle. You need that truth. You need it etched in your mind. You need it etched in your heart so that when it hits you, you won't even budge. You walk into your boss and he tells you, you know, we can't use you anymore. That's it. You'd been in a passage of Scripture over here in Philippians, and you've been reading Philippians 4:19, thinking, God, well, you know, I don't have any big needs right now in my life, but you keep bringing me back. My God shall supply all your needs according to His riches and glory, and He keeps bringing you back that passage. You walk in, and your boss says, the job is over. You're going to say, oh, what am I going to do? No, you're not. You know what you're going to say? You're going to say, thank you, Jesus. Thank you for the warning. You have already established me in the truth that you're going to take care of me no matter what. There's no book in the world like this one. When you and I, listen, when we read it, we meditate upon it, we study it, we believe it, we apply it, and we share it, you know what happens? We become living, walking treasure houses. We become so wealthy in the things that matter. Listen, money can't buy the wealth that you and I have. Death can't take it away. It's eternal wealth. And you know what? You've got the bank in your hand. And all I wanted to do in this whole message is to hope and pray that God would help you to understand the most valuable thing you own is the treasure of the Word of God. It is the only Word that's going to get you through some circumstances in life. My, how you can enrich your children and your grandchildren by letting them see you read it, hear you read it, talk about the Word of God, handle the Scripture. Let them see you down by the bed. Let them hear you reading from God's Word. You say, well, they won't even understand it that early. You know what? That's not your problem. You know what? They won't understand some things. My kids, listen, I read it to them before they ever even understood what this was. And I read it to them when they'd ask, well, what does that word mean? What does that mean? You know what? It becomes a part of their life. It's just as much a part of their life. Clothes they wear, shoes they have. You know what? The Word of God ought to be like a good old wonderful pair of comfortable shoes. Man, you feel wonderful in the Word. You should listen. Use your Bible until it gets so comfortable it lays right in your hand. You can flip to the things that you want to look at. Mark, listen, I have mine marked up. You can mark yours up any way you want to, but I mark mine red verses and things that I want to look at and remember, and some things that I sometimes can't remember exactly where they are. I can know where they are on the page. That's the only thing I don't like about a new Bible. I think, am I going to be able to find that as quick as I want to? Listen, you ought to be more familiar with this than anything else in your life. You ought to be more familiar with your Bible than anything else in life. Because, listen, we have to live by it, die by it, and be judged by it. Most important thing in all of your life. Father, we love you and praise you and thank you for your Word. Pray the Spirit of God will sink this message deep. Every parent who cares anything at all about their children will take to heart what they've heard. All of us who are adults, young people, college students, wherever we are in life, remember that you said we're to pray, give us this day our daily bread. not just something that has wheat in it, but that which has truth in it, the Word of God. For we ask it in Jesus' name. Amen.
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0: Do you think the resurrected Christ ever gets tired? The resurrected Christ can never be tired, because the resurrected Christ is not limited by a physical body like you and I have. So, it's interesting, he said, I'm going away, but if I go away, I'll come back through the power of the Holy Spirit. And so you and I are indwelt with the very person of the Lord Jesus Christ through the Holy Spirit, living on the inside of us. He says we are to live out of that internal, inexhaustible resource who is Christ. I haven't fully learned that, but hallelujah, I'm learning it. And I want you to learn it. He is our strength, not us. He is our strength.

your shape, your weight, color of your hair, color of your eyes? Would you have a tummy tuck? Would you have a facelift? What would you do? Well, I've got some wonderful news for you. And that is that you're going to have something better than a facelift or a tummy tuck. You're going to have a body lift. And it's not going to cost you one copper penny. Because when Jesus Christ resurrects your body, believe me, you're going to be the best looking thing you have ever been in your whole lifetime. You can bet that life on that. Well, that's what the Bible teaches us. And so I want you to turn, if you will, to 1 Corinthians chapter 15. And the title of this message is Our Bodily Resurrection, a Divine Essential. Why is it that our Lord has chosen to resurrect these bodies of ours? And oftentimes we think it's just because He loves us and He wants to do something good for us, but there's something more to it than that. And I want us to read, if you will, in this 15th chapter, which is Paul's explanation of the resurrection and what's going to happen to our physical bodies, and he certainly clarifies that for us here. I want us to read just a few verses of this passage, and beginning in verse 20, here's what he says. But now Christ has been raised from the dead, the first fruits of those who are asleep. For since by a man came death, that is through Adam, by a man, that is through Christ, also came the resurrection of the dead. For as in Adam all die, so also in Christ all shall be made alive, that is those who are in Christ. But each in his own order, Christ the first fruits, after that those who are Christ that is coming. Then comes the end, when he delivers up the kingdom to God and Father, when he has abolished all rule and all authority and power. For he must reign until he has put all the enemies under his feet. The last enemy that will be abolished is death. Now, I want us to understand what God has in mind in resurrecting your body and mine. And when you think about what the Scripture says about the resurrection and all the verses and all the times that Jesus referred to that, what I want us to see, first of all, here is this, that our bodily resurrection is directly related to God's purpose for mankind. What is His purpose? God's purpose for mankind is very clear. And that is, God has purposed to people a kingdom of those who would accept His grace, receive His love, worship Him, praise Him, and serve Him for eternity. God has purposed the people a kingdom with those who would receive His grace, accept His love, worship Him, and praise Him, and serve Him for all eternity. And it's interesting through the Scriptures how often the Lord Jesus talks about the kingdom. For example, He says in Matthew chapter 6, He says, "Seek ye first the kingdom of God and His righteousness, and all these things shall be added to you." Remember what Jesus said to Pilate? And when they were discussing who He was, He said, "My kingdom is not of this world." Then on one occasion, Jesus said, "The Father has granted me a kingdom." And also when Jesus was giving John the revelation on the Isle of Patmos, He said, "Out of every tongue and tribe and nation and people, there will be people in My kingdom." And then He tells us, of course, how He's going to people His kingdom. How is He going to do it? He said to His disciples, "As you go, make disciples of all nations, baptizing them in the name of the Father, the Son, and the Holy Spirit, teaching them to observe all the things that I've commanded you, and though," He says, "I will be with you to the end of this age." He sends the church out to do what? To preach the gospel in order to people His kingdom. Now, God has a very perfect plan, and that plan is available to every person. But then there comes this problem. The problem is this, that even though God purposed to people a kingdom with those who would receive His grace and His love and would worship Him and serve Him all the days of their life, big problem arose. And that is the problem of sin. In the Garden of Eden, God had placed a perfect man and woman into a perfect environment. He says, in fact, that He created us in His own image. And so there they were in a perfect location, a perfect environment. They could have lived in perfect harmony with God forever and ever and ever. And yet in their rebellion, they chose to rebel against God. In that rebellion, three things were the consequence. Number one, separation from God. Number two, the corruption of man's nature. And number three, condemnation of man unto death. So in three simple words, you can describe and wrap up the consequences of sin. Separation.

0: corruption, and condemnation. Separation from God, corruption of the human nature, and condemnation unto eternal death is the consequence of every single person who sins against God. Now the Bible says, for all have sinned and come short of the glory of God. That means that every single one of us fall in the category of those who have been separated from God, corrupted in our nature, and living under the condemnation of eternal death. And when you think about the tragedy of it all, in Romans chapter 5, Paul said, therefore, just as through one man, that is Adam, sin entered into the world, and death through sin, and so death spread to all men because all have sinned. So everyone falls in the category of those who separated from God, corrupted in their nature, living under the condemnation of death. Now, we understand what it means to be separated from God. That is, we have no fellowship with Him, no intimacy with Him, no relationship with Him. But what about this idea of corrupted in our nature? Turn, if you will, to Ephesians chapter 2, and you will describe here a description of a corrupt nature. Listen to this, what he says. Chapter 2, verse 1, and you were dead in your trespasses and sins, in which you formerly walked. This is a corrupt nature. Now watch this. Walked according to the course of this world, according to the prince of the power of the air, of the spirit that is now working in the sons of disobedience. This is a corrupt nature. Among them also, he says, we too all formerly lived in the lust of our flesh, indulging the desires of the flesh and of the mind, and were by nature children of wrath, even as the rest. That is a corrupt nature. If you go back one book to Galatians chapter 5, and Paul will describe it another way, beginning, if you will, in verse 19. The deeds of the flesh, the corrupt nature that we have are evident, which are immorality, impurity, and sensuality, idolatry, sorcery, enmity, strife, jealousy, outbursts of anger, disputes, dissensions, he says, and factions. Envious drunkenness, he says, carousing, and things like these, of which I forewarn you, that those who practice such things shall not inherit the kingdom of God. That is man's humanness. That is his corrupt nature. And so the problem here is this. What does God do? How does he people his kingdom with those who are separated because of their sin, corrupt in their very nature, been away from God, and under the condemnation of death? Not only that, if you'll turn to the 6th chapter of 1 Corinthians, look there for a moment if you will, you'll see something that Paul said very clearly. Made no mistake about it. He said, people who have this lifestyle, that is, people who are unrighteous, that is, people who rejected Jesus Christ, listen to what he says beginning in verse 9 of 1 Corinthians 6. He says, oh, do you not know that the unrighteous shall not inherit the kingdom of God? Do not be deceived, neither fornicators, nor idolaters, nor adulterers, nor effeminate, nor homosexuals, nor thieves, nor the covetous, nor drunkards, nor revilers, nor swindlers shall inherit the kingdom of God. And we just read a few moments ago in Galatians chapter 5, in those verses, that those who practice such things will not inherit the kingdom of God. Now here is seemingly a dilemma. Here is God who purposed from the very beginning to establish a kingdom, that he would people that kingdom with those who would receive his grace, accept his love, praise him, worship him, and serve him all the days of eternity, future, which means endless eternity. That is, God has a work for us to do when you and I get to heaven. But what's the problem? The problem is this. How does God place those who are corrupted in their nature, under the condemnation of death, separated from him, into a perfect environment called heaven? When you read the 21st and the 22nd chapters of the book of the Revelation, you see that it says there's no darkness, no sin, no sickness, no tears. It is the absolute perfect environment that God intended for mankind. Revelation 21 and 22 is the epitome of God's gift of grace and goodness and love and eternal life to all of us. And you recall what Jesus said. He said, let not your heart be troubled. You believe in God, believe also in me. In my Father's house are many mansions. If it were not so, he said, I would have told you. I'm going to prepare a place for you. And if I go and prepare a place for you, I'll come again and receive you to myself, that where I am, there you may be also. What kind of place is this going to be? You read the Revelation 21 and 22, it is a place of holiness, absolute eternal bliss. It is a place of worship and work and service to God, an absolute perfect relationship and perfect fellowship with our Lord and also with one another. Well, how do you get people who are corrupted in their nature, separated from God, under the condemnation of death, to be able to live in such a perfect environment when their very nature is worldly, when everything about them is so totally other than what God has planned? Well, that's the dilemma. Now, it's not a dilemma to God, but when you and I reason it out, think it out, rationalize it, any way you want to look at it, it is a problem. How does God get this worldly attitude and worldly spirit and worldly outlook on life? How does he get it transformed in such a fashion that you and I would one day be fit for the kingdom of God? What in the world is God up to? Well, when you look at the scriptures and you look at, notice, for example, what he says in this passage about the fact that Jesus Christ has been raised from the dead, then we know that Jesus Christ came into this world for a very specific reason. And so when you think about it, you think about it in this light, that our bodily resurrection is directly related to God's ultimate purpose, directly related to the problem that we have with this sinful, nature, which naturally has affected and contaminated and corrupted this physical body of ours. And so no matter what our body may look like and how well or how sick it may be, it is corrupted by the very presence of sin itself, and that's why this body will one day die. In fact, Jesus put it this way in the book of Hebrews. The Bible says it is appointed unto man once to die, and after this the judgment. The only way anyone could possibly escape death is the fact that Jesus Christ would come in your life and my life. If he came today, we would escape being buried. We would escape death as you and I know it. So here's the question. How does God, what must he do? Where does he begin to work? How does he people his kingdom when all of humanity was poisoned from the very fountainhead, which was Adam? Every man, every woman, every boy, every girl, every baby comes to this world, grows up. It doesn't take very long to realize there's something rebellious in the nature of humanity. There's something human about us that is so human and so rebellious. We want our way, and people will live their entire life in spite of God's goodness and love to them, and will reject God, reject the Bible, reject the church, reject the Lord Jesus Christ, and die in their sins. Evidence of the awesome rebellion in the human heart. The Bible says the heart is deceitful above all things and desperately wicked. Why? We come into the world with a nature bent away from God, separated from God by the choice of our sin, corrupted in our nature by our very nature itself, and then under the condemnation of death. The soul that sinneth, it shall die. The wages of sin is death. He says all the trees in the garden are available, but one is not. Eat of that tree and death's the penalty. And so what happens? Separation, corruption, eternal death. Condemnation before God. How does God, what is he up to in this life, in your life, in my life? How does he get us into this kingdom? Well, first of all, God had to work in two areas. He had to work in the inner man, and the inside of us, our soul, our spirit, our emotions, our mind, our conscience, our will. And secondly, he had to work on the outer man, this physical body. And so when you begin to look at the scriptures and you ask yourself the question, well, how did he do this? What did he do? Here's what he did. First of all, he decided to work on the inner man. God sent the Lord Jesus Christ to die on the cross. When he died on the cross, he paid your sin debt and mine in full. Stamped with his blood, paid in full. That meant that God justified, declared righteous every single guilty person who would accept him as their Savior. That is, in the coming of Jesus Christ to the cross, he offered reconciliation to every single one of us. That is, any person who would accept him as the Son of God, any person who would believe that he's the Savior, any person who would believe that his death would pay for their sin, he would reconcile us unto himself, justify us, declare us no longer guilty, make us a child of God, make us a part of his family. What did that do? That settled the issue of separation. So once you receive the Lord Jesus Christ as your personal Savior, no longer separated. So that dealt with that issue. No longer separated because now we have been born again, born into the kingdom of God, born by our spirit into the family of God, and now we are sons and daughters of the living God. So step number one. Then he had to deal with this corrupt nature of ours. So what did he do? He says, for example, in 2 Peter, in that first chapter, speaking of this whole idea of the problem of our nature and how he was going to deal with it, here's what he said. He said, for example, for by these he's granted to us his precious and magnificent promises in order that by them you might become partakers of the divine nature, having escaped the corruption that's in this world. Here's what happened. When you trusted Jesus Christ as your personal Savior, not only did he forgive you of your sin, reconcile you unto himself, he gave you a new nature. Now, I know what you're thinking. You're saying, well, sometimes I act just like I used to act. Right? You certainly do. Why? You're still living in this same old body. You still have a will. You still have the privilege. Listen. You have the privilege and the power within you to walk according to this new nature, which is yours, or you can resort by an act of your will to go back to what you no longer are, but to act like what you used to be. The term born again, why do you think he used that? Because it means a new life, a new beginning, a new start, a new nature. Listen, a new spirit. A new destiny. Everything about the believer is new. Now, because we don't always experience it all, and because everything we have coming to us we don't get in this light, we think, well, you know, I've tried that and it didn't work. And oftentimes people backslide and they say, well, the Christian life doesn't work. Yes, it works. It's a matter of believing. Listen, not only trusting him to be your Savior, but also walking in faith that moment by moment, day by day, the Spirit of God who is within you will enable you to, listen, to live out the life that God has called you to live. Why? Because remember what his purpose is. God's predestined purpose is to people a kingdom of those who would receive his grace, love him, serve him, praise him, and worship him for all eternity. So God has committed himself to work on the inside of us. So in the coming of Jesus Christ at the cross, he dealt with the issue of separation, putting us into his family. In the coming of the Holy Spirit in your life and my life, giving us a new spirit, giving us a new nature, giving us a whole new outlook on life. Likewise, when he came and died on the cross, what did he do? The Bible says, listen, there is therefore now no condemnation to those who are in Christ Jesus. Our condemnation to eternal death was settled once and for all at the cross. So at the cross and the coming of the Lord Jesus Christ, here's what he did. He dealt with the big problem of getting us into the kingdom. He dealt with the first problem. The first problem is on the inside of us, the change of our nature, the change of our heart, so we would begin to think and act like God. Therefore, when a person says, well, I've been saved, and but you know, my feeling is that you get saved and you just sort of live out your life the way you want to. After all, you're going to get to heaven anyway. Remember this. God's purpose isn't just to save us. God's purpose for allowing you to be born. God's purpose for bringing you through life. God's purpose for working in your life daily. God's purpose for sending storm and pain and difficulty and hardships and trials. God's purpose for sending his love and goodness and mercy and kindness to you is to do what? God is in the process of doing what? He's in the process of preparing us. He is equipping us. He is getting us ready. But listen, he is getting us ready to live in his eternal kingdom. That's why he wants us to walk in holiness and righteousness. He doesn't want sin in our life. Why? Because where we're going is a very definite place where there is no sin, no sickness, no crying, no tears, no death. Death will have been finished once and for all. Sin will be over with once and for all. He's in the process of doing something in your life and my life every day. And what is he doing? Here's what he's doing. Listen, he is conforming us to the likeness of his Son. He says in Romans chapter 8 that God predestined you and me to be conformed to the likeness of his Son. That is the character of Jesus to be, listen, to be the character of every single one of us. The whole issue of getting saved isn't just keeping us out of hell. The issue of God saving us, that he loves us so much, that he wants to give us the awesome privilege of being one of those who people his eternal kingdom, whereby you and I will be able to live in absolute eternal bliss beyond any human comprehension, any earthly description, forever and ever and ever. And if you and I could just get one little slight glimpse of what heaven's going to be like, listen, we'd turn our back on sin, we'd turn our focus upon the Lord Jesus Christ, we would spend our lives in sharing and preaching and teaching the gospel of Jesus Christ so that nobody would miss what you and I are going to be able to enjoy. Amen. But, okay, what about this physical body? We still have this body to deal with, and he says in the scripture that he's going to raise it up at the last day. Now, I don't think any of us can possibly comprehend all that has already happened to us already. We don't understand all. We're just experiencing the product. We're experiencing the fruit of forgiveness and reconciliation and justification. But we don't understand all that took place. But listen to what he says in Colossians chapter 1, verse 13. He says, for he, that is God, delivered us from the domain of the authority of darkness and transferred us into the kingdom of his beloved Son. Now listen. Listen. Every single one of us who is a believer is already, we already have our citizenship in the kingdom of God. We're just not there yet. Now, on the one hand, we are in his kingdom spiritually, but not in the ultimate kingdom he's prepared for us. Probably the verse that best sums up what he's after is in, go back one book to Philippians. If you look in Philippians chapter 3 for a moment, and I want you to notice these two verses. Philippians chapter 3, verse 20. For our citizenship, listen, not shall be, but is. Our citizenship is in heaven, from which also we eagerly wait for a Savior, the Lord Jesus Christ, who will transform the body of our humble state, like we are now, into conformity with the body of his glory by the exertion of the power that he has even to subject all things to himself. Here's what he says. He says, these bodies of ours are going to be transformed, listen, conformed to the body of his glory. That is, God's purpose, listen, to do what? People a kingdom. How does he deal with us? First of all, he deals internally with our soul, our spirit, the whole problem of sin and making us his children, giving us a new nature. Secondly, he has to deal with this body of ours because these bodies are sick. They become diseased. They become corrupt. And because sin has entered our life, the body was certainly affected by that. And so people just, we say, just naturally die. They die of cancer, we say. They die of strokes. They die of heart attack. They die of all kinds of disease. And so somehow a person gets at a certain age and they say, well, I don't have much time left. Well, who says so? Or they'll say, well, you know, I'm just getting older and older, and I guess one of these days I'm just going to die. Or some people seemingly look to death early in life. It's just like part of life, and we think, well, that's just a natural, normal thing to happen. Well, I understand that. But on the other hand, I want you to see what God's purpose is here. God, listen, while God is not going to leave your body in its present appearance and state and substance, he is not going to leave it in the ground. Because the scripture says, Jesus said, I'm going to raise it up. I'm going to raise these bodies up. Every single believer who dies in Christ Jesus will have a resurrection body. Now, I want you to notice what he says about this in this 15th chapter. And if you will turn there for a moment, and let's look at some of these verses. We just saw that he says he's going to conform us to the body of Christ, and so that there's going to be a similarity there, and there's going to be a family likeness. But just how involved is that? I want us to look at several verses here, and because here's what Paul asked. Look, if you will, in verse 35. Because the Corinthians, listen, because in their Greek mind, this is the way they thought. They thought, now, salvation, yes, but this physical body, this matter we call body, is evil, and therefore, certainly, God isn't going to resurrect something like this evil body. And so he asked this question, verse 35, already beginning his argument. He says, but someone will say, how are the dead raised? And with what kind of body do they come? That is, they were arguing the issue that it could not be. And so when Paul answers, he answers rather strongly and firmly. He says, you fool, that which you sow does not come to life unless it dies. Now, when he said, you fool, here's what he was saying. He's saying, listen, you're reasoning from this point that God cannot deal with the human body. You've left God out of the whole equation. The reason there's going to be a resurrection is because Jesus promised to raise these physical bodies. He was raised from the dead. We have all the evidence we need to assure us of a personal bodily resurrection. The same Christ who said three times, maybe you ought to just look at this. Go back to John chapter 6 for a moment. John chapter 6, and I want you to notice these three verses here. He said them very close. Sixth chapter, beginning in verse 40. For this is the will of my Father. Watch this. This is the will of my Father, that everyone who beholds the Son and believes in him may have eternal life, and I myself will raise him up on the last day. Would you not say that is a very clear, unmistakable promise of the Lord Jesus Christ, that God the Father, he says, God the Father It is His will to raise up the body of every single believer. Look in verse 44. No one can come to me unless the Father who sent me draws him, and I will raise him up on the last day. And then, for example, in verse 54, he says, He who eats my flesh and drinks my blood, speaking of accepting him and making him a part of their life, has eternal life, and I will raise him up on the last day. I don't believe that that would be, have been said that often if it were not extremely important in the mind of our Lord that he understand that every single one of us is going to experience a bodily resurrection. Why? I'll tell you why. Because this body of ours, listen, the Bible says flesh and blood cannot inherit the kingdom of God. That's what he says, for example, if you'll notice in the 15th chapter and the 50th verse. Now I say this, brethren, that flesh and blood cannot inherit the kingdom of God, nor does the perishable inherit the imperishable. That is, he says, these bodies of ours, frail, natural, human, flesh and blood. He says, they're not going to inherit the kingdom of God, but I'm not going to leave your body in the earth. There is going to be a physical resurrection, and here's what I'm going to do. This is the way you're going to look, and this is how your body is going to be. And so, very important in the mind of Jesus that his hearers understand. There is going to be a resurrection, and Jesus says, I'm the one who is going to raise your body. If you've trusted Jesus Christ as your Savior, listen. When you die, whether you die young or whether you die very, very old, I can guarantee you on the basis of everything this book teaches, your physical body is coming out of the earth, not the way it went in there. There's going to be a resurrection. Your body is going to be transformed, conformed, and glorified like the body of the Son of God. So if you're one of those persons and you don't like the way you look now, just wait because you've got something fantastic coming. The great physician is really going to give you a body lift. He's going to change everything about your body so that it is conformed to the likeness of the body of Christ. Now, what in the world is that like? Well, let's look at this 15th chapter for a moment. Because I want you to notice several things here. And one thing you and I can rest assured of, this body, when it's resurrected and transformed, listen, it's going to be resurrected and transformed and suited for where it's going to spend eternity. Where is that? Revelation 21 and 22, it's going to spend eternity in heaven. Now, when God created the physical body as you and I have it, this physical body is equipped and prepared and able to live in this life. But the life to come, eternal life, listen, this physical body isn't fit. Therefore, he says, I promise you, I'm going to raise this body. Well, Lord, what's it going to be like? How am I going to look? What's going to be the substance of it? Well, look at this 15th chapter now, and I want you to notice several things. First of all, he says in verse 20 of the 15th chapter of 1 Corinthians, But now Christ has been raised from the dead, the first fruits of those who are asleep. Then if you'll notice in verse 23, But each in his own order, Christ the first fruits, after that those who are Christ that is coming. Now, why does he use an agricultural term here? Watch this. Here's the reason. For example, if you want to know what a crop's going to be like, what happens? The first reaping of the harvest gives you an idea what the rest of it's going to be. You get one truckload and you bring that in and you take a good bite of that apple, for example. You send the truck out the next time, you know what to expect. You know what he's saying? He says, listen, when you look at the body of the Son of God, he's the first fruits of the resurrection. That doesn't mean that he was the only person who was resurrected from the dead because he raised Lazarus, for example, but Lazarus later died. Every person whom he raised later died. Now, he says Jesus is the first fruits. That is, he says, if you want to see what the harvest is going to be like, look at the body of Jesus Christ. How did he come forth? Transformed, listen, resurrected, transformed, and glorified. A body unlike the body that died when they buried him from the cross. Now, look at this for a moment. I want us to go down these verses. He says so in verse 42. So also is the resurrection of the dead. Now watch this. When he says it, he's speaking of our physical bodies. He says it is sown a perishable body. What does he mean by that? Here's what he means. This body can get sick. It can, listen, all kinds of disease and sickness and injuries can come to this body. This body is going to age. It's going to get old and older. It's not going to be able to do in some point what it was able to do at 20 or 30 years of age. So he says it is sown a perishable body, diseased. But notice what he says. He says that when he raises it up, it's going to be raised imperishable. No disease, no sickness, and listen, no age as you and I think in terms of age. He says an imperishable body. He says it is sown in dishonor. it is raised in glory. That is, when the person dies, for the most part, people do not look as good as they did maybe at teenagers or 20s or 30s, and some people probably get a little better looking the older they get, but whatever. He says it's sown in dishonor. He says raised in glory. What does that mean? When he says raised in glory, I want you to think about a couple of things. For example, when Jesus Christ was raised from the dead, you'll remember that a couple of times when they saw him, they weren't quite sure that was Jesus. Now, I'm sure that part of that was the fact that they didn't expect him to show up, even though he'd been telling them that all along. And so they were surprised. But on the other hand, I want you to think about something. What did Jesus go through in those 33 years? Well, he grew up a perfect young man. And then he started his ministry. And he began his ministry. It wasn't very long. But what did he find? Persecution, hardship, heartache, turmoil. Everywhere he turned, somebody was after him. The crowds loved him, and then they turned against him. On occasion, when he got through telling them what the kingdom of God was all about and what he was going to do, everybody walked away, and finally he turns to his disciples and he said, "Are you all leaving too?" Then came those days and weeks and months before the cross, and then those days before the cross. The Bible says he suffered and he bled. He died. Can you imagine what Gethsemane and what the crucifixion and what the brokenness of his heart, Judas and all the betrayal? Can you imagine what that must have not done to him emotionally and physically? But I believe also physically, certainly Jesus Christ bore in his agony over your sin and mine. When he upon the cross, listen, he was still conscious when he said, my God, why have you forsaken me? I don't think any of us will ever be able to comprehend the awesome weight, listen, the awesome emotional, spiritual weight that he must have felt upon his soul, upon his spirit, when he always in eternity past had been perfectly related to his Father, and now the Father was absolutely turning his back upon him. The Father, his glorious Father, was turning his back upon him and allowing him to suffer separation, which was the worst thing that he could possibly have done. Don't you know that had an awesome effect upon him that also certainly would have marred his body? Haven't you seen people, for example, if you've been to a high school or college reunions and you come away saying, my, they look old. Look at the wrinkles in their eye face. And you look at everybody else and you think, well, they look so old. What do you think they were thinking when they looked at you? The same thing that you likewise had aged. Now, and there are people, listen, there are people who go through difficulty and hardship in their life and they age quickly. You see their hair turning gray fast. You see wrinkles upon their face. You see their countenance is gone. Something's missing. Well, here's what happened. When Jesus Christ was crucified and he was buried, that body was buried. Listen, beat his back, pierced his hands, his forehead, his side. There's no way for us to begin to even imagine the kind of inner turmoil as he was hanging there crucified. And there was his mother. Listen, sometimes when you're hurting, the worst thing about hurting is that somebody you love is having to sit by and watch you hurt and can't do anything about it. I believe that Jesus' body was marred. That's what Isaiah 53rd chapter talks about. He was a man of sorrows and grief. Does not talk about his beauty, but his ugliness. Something happened to him. When he came out of the grave, what happened? Here's what happened. His agedness reversed. And so therefore, what do you see? You see this glorified Christ. I believe there was more of a youthfulness about him. This body had been transformed. This body was to be glorified. Listen, glorified so that when he went to heaven in this glorified body, that's the body he went to heaven to dwell in with forever. And that's the kind of body you and I are going to have. He says, listen, watch this 15th chapter now. Go back, if you will, and look at this 49th verse. Just as we have borne the image of the earthly, which is what we do, we shall also bear the image of the heavenly. Flesh and blood can inherit the kingdom of God, but God is going to so transform your body and mind that we will have a body likened unto his. And you know what's going to happen? Listen, you can kiss age goodbye forever because you and I are going to, listen, we're going to step into the eternal kingdom of God where there is no agedness, no wrinkles, and no gray hair. Now, there's nothing wrong with gray hair. Nothing wrong with that at all. But what I'm saying is, you say, well, how are we going to look in heaven? This much I know. We're going to have a heavenly youthfulness. That's exactly what Jesus had. When he was resurrected from the grave, They hardly knew him at first when they saw him. Expectation's one thing, but also his countenance. Think about the beauty of his body, resurrected and transformed. Now prepared to spend eternity with the Father. There's going to be a beauty about your physical body. God is going to see to that. Well, you say now, what does he mean when he talks about, when he says it's sown a natural body, it raised a spiritual body? Does that mean we're just going to float around in the air somewhere? No. When he says sown a natural body, he's talking about this physical body, like it is, with all of its imperfection, disease, and corruption and decay, and all that needs to be there to cause it to ultimately die. He says it's going to be raised, listen, raised a spiritual body. That doesn't mean something float in the air, but it means supernatural in its nature. Spiritual in its nature. It's going to be God's divine nature that raises and conforms this body to the body of his Son. Then if, for example, if you'll notice, he says, so also it is written, the first man, Adam, became a living soul. The last man became a life-giving spirit. Jesus Christ said, what did he say? Three times in John, I'll raise it up, raise it up, raise it up. Listen, no matter what your age and what the disease or why you die, your physical body, now watch this, is going to be resurrected. You say, well, why does he have to resurrect this body? Just give us a new one. I'll tell you why. Because Jesus Christ is not going to lose anything. Because you see, this body is a part of you. You say, well, the real me is on the inside. Well, that's true, but this is still part of you. And he's not losing anything. Listen, Jesus Christ had a resurrected, glorified body. Jesus Christ has promised that you and I will have a resurrected, glorified body, and it will not be an aged body, corrupted body, diseased body, no more corruption, no more age, no more disease, no more sickness, no more any of that. Listen, everything an omnipotent, omniscient, almighty, or wise God can place in one beautiful body is exactly what he's going to do in yours. And we're going to be able to know each other. Listen, we're not going to walk around like faceless people in heaven. We're going to know each other. Enough of our personality, our countenance will be there only. We will be there in all the beauty and the glory of the Son of God. Now, I believe also that there will be a glow about us. When he talks about the glory, you think about the countenance of our Lord Jesus Christ. Look in Matthew chapter 13 for a moment. Listen, we are going to be glowing. God is going to do something in your life and mine. These physical bodies transformed and like in the image of the Son of God. Listen to this. Listen to what he says now. Matthew chapter 13. I'll give you time to find it so you can look at this verse. Matthew chapter 13. Listen to what he says. Verse 43. He says, then the righteous will shine forth as the sun in the kingdom of their Father. He who has ears to hear, let him hear. Let me ask you something. He says, you and I will shine forth as the sun in the kingdom of God. What does that mean? That means that there will be a brilliant, radiant glory about every single one of the children of God. Now, we'll go back to Ephesians chapter 2 for a moment. And you recall that in Ephesians chapter 2, he makes us a promise here. Here's what he says. He says now, when you and I trust the Lord Jesus Christ as our personal Savior, here's what he did for us. He says he raised us up. That is, he placed us, so to speak, in his kingdom. Listen. Well, let's look in verse 4. We read the first three verses about our corrupt nature, but verse 4 says, but God, being rich in mercy because of his love with which he loved us, even when we were dead in our transgressions, made us alive with Christ, that is, by saving us, by grace you've been saved, raised us up with him and seated us with him in the heavenly places in Christ Jesus. Listen to this. This is how absolutely assured you can be of your salvation. When you trust that Jesus Christ is your personal Savior in the mind of God, listen, we are already there. We are already there in the mind of God. It's that absolute sure. You're already there in the mind of God. We are here, yes, in the mind of God, in eternity future, in eternity past. We are his sons and daughters, absolutely secured. Listen, by the blood of Jesus Christ, listen, he says we are seated in the heavenlies with him. The Spirit of God living on the inside of us, equipping us to live now, but doing what? Getting us ready for the life to come. Now watch this next verse. Verse 7. Why does he do this? In order that in the ages to come, he might show the surpassing riches of his grace and kindness toward us in Christ Jesus. Here's what he's saying. Remember what our first whole point was this, that God has purpose, listen, to people a kingdom of people who will receive his grace, accept his love, worship and praise him and serve him for all eternity. So what is he saying? He says as a result of his grace, and he takes us home to heaven, he says, here's what's going to happen. Every single one of us will be, listen, a radiant, beautiful, glorious, listen, Christ glorifying person walking and living and serving in heaven, serving the Lord Jesus Christ, serving the living God. You know what has happened? God will have people, his kingdom, and you and I will be a part of that. In your personality, recognized by your body, but a body, listen, they will not show its age, but listen, beautiful youthfulness. You say, well, how old will I be? Forget the age business. You're going to be listen, you're going to be the best that Almighty God can make you. Now, you can't beat that. You listen, you'll be as the best that Almighty God can make you. When you and I get to heaven, we're going to see the physical body the way God intended it to be forever and ever and ever. Now, Paul wraps it all up here, and he says many other things in this passage, but back to 1 Corinthians 15. Notice what he says. He says in verse 51, I tell you a mystery. Everybody's not going to be dead. Not all are going to sleep, but we shall all be changed. In a moment, in the twinkling of an eye, at the last trumpet, for the trumpet will sound, and the dead in Christ, he says, will be raised imperishable, and we shall be changed. Here's what he says. He says, these bodies are going to be raised. Listen, imperishable, transformed, glorified. And if you and I were living and Jesus were to come at this very moment, he says, in a moment, in the twinkling of an eye, fast, you can bat our eye. He says, here's what would happen. You and I would be transformed. Listen, transformed, conformed to the likeness of Christ. And our bodies would glow with the glory of the Son of God as we are caught up into heaven. Now, that is what every single believer has in store for them. And notice what Paul said. He made this very important. Verse 53, for this perishable must put on the imperishable. This mortal must put on immortality. Why? Because death will have been swallowed up in victory, he says. Death, you lost your sting at the resurrection. Jesus conquered death. Now, here's what I want you to think about for a moment. Listen very carefully. This is the most important thing I have to say. You listen and say amen. You hear people say, well, I'm not a Christian, I'm not this, I'm not that, not this, that, but when I die, I'm going to heaven. I know I'm going to heaven because I just believe that's the kind of God he is. Now, I want you to think for just a moment. I'm not asking you to believe anything, just think for just a moment. Just think rationally, logically for just a moment. If the very purpose of God in the very beginning was to people a kingdom of those who would receive his grace, love him, serve him, praise him, all of their life for all eternity. That was his purpose. And you have been separated from God because of your sin. You have a corrupt nature because of your rebellion. And you're under the condemnation of death. Let me ask you a question. How is it that you're going to be able to go to heaven when you have a physical body that is corrupt and diseased? You have an inner nature that is in opposition to God, rebellion toward God, and you would have accepted Jesus Christ, his Son. Just think for just a moment. How is it that you can think that God is going to take you with your corrupt nature, your separation from God, living under the condemnation of death, and take you out of this earth and place you into this absolutely perfect kingdom where holiness and righteousness reigns, and there is no sickness and no disease and no rebellion and no darkness and all absolute perfection, and the glory and the radiance of God is everywhere? Let's face it, it doesn't make sense. Forget the scripture for a moment. It doesn't make sense. It cannot be. Jesus said, I am the way, the truth, and the life. No man comes to the Father but by me. And my friend, no matter how good you try to be, and you say, well, but I just believe God's going to do this. And what you've got to answer is this. What is God going to do? How's he going to get, listen, how's he going to fit you for the kingdom of God? If your nature is corrupt, you're separated from God because of your sin, and you're under the condemnation of death. What are you going to do? There's not one single thing you can do. My friend, you could not be more deceived to think that somehow in your corruption, your separation, and living under the condemnation of death, and when you die, God's going to make an exception for you. And that somehow he's just going to take you into heaven because he's this wonderful big grandfather up in heaven, and he just loves everybody. He loves everybody, but you know what? He also acknowledges, listen, you love your freedom. Or you say, I want God telling me what to do. I want my freedom. Then fine. You want your freedom, you can have your freedom. With the freedom comes the principles and the laws that govern freedom. And here is the law of God. The soul that sinneth, it shall die. The soul that sins against God is separated from God. The nature of that sinner is corrupted against God, in rebellion toward God. That person is living under the condemnation of death. How do you deal with those three things? God cannot ignore it. If God ignored those three things in your life, here's the truth. The truth is this, that he can no longer be God. How could he be God and violate his own will, violate his own principles, violate his own truth? God would become a liar. God could no longer be trustworthy. Even you would not be trustworthy towards someone who violated so much and wrapped it up in one single sentence. I'm going to let you in anyway. No, listen. Adam sinned against God. He didn't get by with it. The truth is, if you look around, the consequences of sin is everywhere. The consequence of sin is everywhere. To think that you are going to be able to live in sin, rebellion toward God, separated from him, and somehow you're going to be able to just think your way into heaven, I want to tell you, Satan has so deceived you. There is only one way to get there. Remember what Jesus said, unless my Father draws you, he says you can't come. I am the way, the truth, and the life. No man comes to the Father but by me. Except a man be born again, he cannot see the kingdom of God. The truth is this. Unless our separation is dealt with, unless our nature is dealt with, unless the law of condemnation is dealt with in our life, there is absolutely, listen, absolutely no possibility of dying and going to heaven. There's not one single verse in the Bible, not one single verse in this book does it say anywhere that if you die without Christ, you're going to be resurrected and your body is going to be transformed in the likeness of the body of Christ. Think about this. If you live in rebellion toward the Lord Jesus Christ in this life, and you don't want him in your life, why would you want to be conformed to the likeness of Christ, of a man whom you've rejected all of your life? That, you see how absolutely insensible that is. You know what it all brings us down to? One thing. There's only one way to get to heaven. Just one. All of your logic, all of your reasoning, all of your philosophies, all of your theologies, all of your unbelief, all of your skepticism, doesn't make a bit of difference. There's only one way to get to heaven. And that is your separation from God must be dealt with, and it was by the cross. Your corrupt nature must be dealt with, and it was at the cross. Your condemnation must be dealt with, and it was at the cross. Then where does that lead you? Listen, that requires you, by the very nature of life and death, to go to the cross. What must you do at the cross? Humble yourself before the Son of God and acknowledge your sinfulness, your rebellion toward him, and tell him that you're asking him to forgive you of your sins, that you believe he's the Son of God. You're accepting his death on the cross, listen, as full, adequate, sufficient, eternal payment for your sin. And the moment you do that, you become a child of God, born into the kingdom of God. Your life will never be the same because you became a new creature in Christ Jesus. Now, when I think about the best example of all of this, I think about what happens. You know what a caterpillar looks like. Caterpillar crawls on the earth. Every blade of grass is an object of something that has to crawl around. Every little pool of water. And besides that, flying above him, all these birds just looking for something juicy like him. And so he's always, always subject to attack. Always subject to death. And can only go so fast. I mean, think about how fast a caterpillar crawls. Not very fast. But one day, this old caterpillar, whose life is so morbid, crawls up a tree, out under a leaf, somehow winds this cocoon around himself, and you and I come along, look at that, and flip it, and we shake it. We don't hear anything, nothing going on. Dead. It's a tomb. It's dead. I think there's nothing to that. And then one day, there's a little break in that tomb. And out of that tomb crawls this beautiful gold, blue, and black butterfly. Now, he doesn't crawl back down the tree and crawl among the grass. Here's what he does. He looks out and says, wow, wow, lifts those wings, and then what happens? He just starts flying over all the stuff he had to crawl through, All the things in life that were barriers to him, he can just fly now from what? One beautiful aroma of flower to the other. And enjoying life on a plane that was absolutely impossible until he died to where he lived. Listen, that's resurrection. That's what God has for every single one of his children. So I simply want to ask you this question. You want to live your life like a worm? Or do you want to live in the glory and the power and the majesty of the Son of God? He says these bodies of ours are going to be resurrected because, you see, in order for God to fulfill his big purpose, which was people a kingdom, were those who would receive his grace, accept his love, worship and praise and serve him for all eternity, he had to deal with the inner man through the cross and the outer man through his resurrection and do what? Take us out of this life and give us a life that will forever and ever and ever bring praise and honor and glory to the Son of God. And that is the offer of the Lord Jesus Christ, that every single person who will bow their heart and their knee before him and say to him, I do believe you're the Son of God. I do receive you as my personal Savior here and now. I choose to receive the gift of eternal life. And my friend, in that moment, you become a living child of God. And Father, how very grateful all of us are. When we think about what you've done for us and what you're going to do, and that we have the promise of your Son, we have it in black and white print. We have the promise of your Son that it's going to be an absolute total salvation. These bodies will one day be resurrected and forever and ever, joined with our spirit, with our soul, if we die before you come. And forever and ever, we shall be your godly children. I pray today for somebody who's never trusted Jesus as their Savior. They'd be wise enough to have heard and to take heed and to understand there is no hope and there is no other way than faith in Jesus Christ, the Son of God. For we ask it in his name. Amen.
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2: Since God is trustworthy, we really shouldn't hesitate following his direction. We can trust his plan. With encouragement for believers, here's a moment with Charles Stanley.
0: If I should ask you, do you love God? Why, sure. Well, are you obeying him? He says, if you love me, you will obey me. Watch this. Not only if we love him will we obey him, but if we love him, listen, we desire to obey him because we understand he has the best for us. There's no way to improve on God's plan. Nobody ever has. It cannot be done. And God has the best plan for your life. Lord, I'm going to do what you tell me to do. I don't know how it's going to work out. Sometimes we don't. God, it looks like it's going to be painful. Looks like it's going to be hurtful. Looks like I'm going to get rejected. Looks like I'm going to lose in this whole deal. But if this is what you want me to do, I'm going to obey you because I love you. Now, obeying God's not always easy. But listen, if you live by this principle, you will be blessed all your life, no matter what. Obey God, the sovereign of the universe, the author of love, the giver of every good and perfect gift. If you love me, he says, you will obey me. If you obey me and leave all the consequences to me, I will take care of your consequences. And you see, for a person to disobey God, here's what they're saying. I don't like what he wants. I don't want what he wants. Or I think I can improve on this, but I'm going to do it my way. You cannot improve on the best. Obey God, leave all the consequences to him. Do you realize what that means? That means you don't have to worry about a lot of things.
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0: If Christ is my life, there are no accidents. There are things that God may allow. There are some things that God sends. There are attention getters that God brings into our life. No such thing as an accident. God, who is able to keep us, to protect us, to provide for us, and to guide us, there's no such thing as an accident. God is sovereign and powerful enough to protect us in any and every given situation. When God wants to get our attention and He allows something unusual to happen, we are to look to say, Lord, what do you say?
2: God intends to lead us and guide us, but sometimes we're simply not listening. We might be praying, but our focus is really on something else. Welcome to In Touch, the teaching ministry of Dr. Charles Stanley. Before the Lord can communicate with us, He often has to get our attention. And that's what we'll learn about as we continue our series on listening to God. Let's listen in to Dr. Stanley's message.
0: If I am walking in the Spirit and listening to Him, I'm going to be able to perceive what God is saying to me at that given time. The problem is we don't always walk in the Spirit. We're not always living in the Spirit or by the Spirit. There are times when we choose to do things our own way. Make it go our own way, do our own thing. We've got our own plans, and sometimes we are headed so fast in a given direction that if God spoke, He couldn't be heard because now we're not listening to Him. Sometimes we are so prone to listen to what other people think, other people's opinions, their attitudes, getting their approval and their praise, we can't even hear God speak. What I want to talk about today is this. How does God get our attention when He wants to speak to us? Verse 1, chapter 3 of Exodus. Now Moses was pasturing the flock of Jethro, his father-in-law, the priest of Midian. He led the flock to the west side of the wilderness and came to Horeb, the mountain of God. Now watch this. And the angel of the Lord appeared to him in a blazing fire from the midst of a bush. And he looked, and behold, the bush was burning with fire, yet the bush was not consumed. Now listen. So Moses said, I must turn aside now and see this marvelous sight while the bush is not burned up. When the Lord saw that he turned aside to look, God called to him from the midst of the bush and said, Moses, Moses. And he said, here I am. Out of a situation unlike anything he'd ever experienced before, God got his attention. He had never seen anything like that. Something so unusual, he had to stop and ask. Then God spoke to him. What you and I must do is to learn to live and listen, look for the presence of God in every circumstance of life. Now listen to me. You hear people who are looking for demons behind every bush. Forget it. A child of God walking in the Spirit is to look for the handiwork, the footprint, and the handprint of Almighty God in every single situation of life. If God is sovereign and you and I are His kept children, there's no such thing as an accident in the life of the child of God. If you and I, listen, if we have and we do have the life of Jesus Christ within us, He said, Christ, who is your life? If Christ is my life, there are no accidents. There are things that God may allow. There are some things that God sends. There are attention getters that God brings into our life. No such thing as an accident. God in His sovereign will, He says, God who is able to keep us. God is the keeper of His children. That's why He said Jesus is the shepherd and we're the sheep. To protect us, to provide for us, and to guide us, there's no such thing as an accident. God is sovereign and powerful enough to protect us in any and every given situation. When God wants to get our attention and He allows something unusual to happen, we are to look to say, Lord, what are you saying? For example, suppose you went in tomorrow morning and your boss said to you 30 minutes after you got there, I want to tell you, hate to tell you this, but as of right now, I'm having to let you go. I'll give you 2 weeks pay and that's it. I don't have any real explanation. That's just the way it is. You may do one of three things. You may begin to wring your hands and think, how am I going to do this? What in the world is going to happen? What is my wife going to say? What are my friends going to think? What are my fellow employees going to say? And then you may say, God, why are you doing this to me? Why have you allowed this to happen to me? I go to church. I give my tithe. I try to be obedient. Listen, the response is none of that. The response is, Lord, what are you saying? Because listen, If God is in everything, and if he's not God. He's in everything in some fashion, form, or the other. If he's in everything, the natural, normal, proper response for the believer, whatever the situation is Lord, what are you saying? I just want to hear from you. Because the same God who gave the man the job, the same God who allowed the job to be taken away, or who took it away himself, is the same God who's got something else in mind. The goodness of God, the blessing of God, the unusual things that happen in life. All right? Then number 7, if you look in the book of Joshua for a moment, and all of these are ways that God gets our attention. You recall in the 7th chapter of

0: It became like a sea. Then it dried it up to a river. Then it dried up to a creek. Then it dried up to a stream. Then it dried up to a little fountain. And then finally cut the whole thing off. You ask the average man, what is the toughest way for God to get your attention? And he'll tell you, if God dries up my finances. That's a tough way to have to hear from God. There are people seated right here today that I know personally whom God dried up everything they had. I mean, he dried it up. It's like gunpowder. There wasn't anything left. He got their attention. But it took God getting their attention to force them to face an issue in their life. And you see, if God wants the blessing, I'm not saying that he's going to bless everybody the same financially. That's not God's plan. He knows exactly what you and I need. And he knows how much we need. He can dry up a poor man's small salary to get his attention just as quickly as he'll dry up a rich man's wealth to get his attention. The issue is not how much. There's nothing to do with it. The issue is, what is the way and the means God can use to get our attention to say, Lord, what are you saying to me? And drying up the finances is one way. He just dried up everything. He took everything Israel had and drove them to the mountains and the caves and the dens to get their attention. What was their response? The Bible says the sons of Israel cried to the Lord. What did God do? He delivered them from the Midianites and blessed them. All right. Look in Numbers chapter 21 for a moment. Another way that God gets our attention, and that is through tragedy. In the 21st chapter of Numbers, here's a scripture that is referred to in John chapter 3 when Jesus was talking to Nicodemus. The people of Israel had been blessed of God. And verse 4 says, they set out from Mount Hor by the way of the Red Sea to go around the land of Edom. And the people became impatient because of the journey. They didn't want to bypass the Edomites, but God didn't want them fighting the Edomites. So they had to bypass the Edomites. It was a rather long and difficult journey. The people spoke against God and Moses. Here's what they said. Why have you brought us up out of the Egypt to die in the wilderness? Isn't it strange how short our memory is under the whips of the taskmasters of the Egyptians? And here they are free. God's provided for them. Listen to what they're complaining about. Why have you brought us up out of the Egypt to die in the wilderness? There's no food, no water, and we loathe this miserable food that you keep raining out of heaven. We're sick and tired of that. Oh, is that right? So what does God do? The Lord sent fiery serpents among the people and bit the people, and many of them died. And what happens? The people came to Moses and said, we've sinned because we've spoken against the Lord and you. Intercede with the Lord that he may remove the serpents from us. And Moses interceded for the people, and God answered their prayer. You say, well, does God send tragedy to get our attention? You and I have no right to look at anybody else's circumstances and say, well, the reason that happened in their life is God's trying to... We don't have the right to do that. But we should look at every tragic situation to ask, God, what are you trying to say? When tragedy takes place, you and I need to ask ourselves the question, Lord, what are you trying to say? Then let me mention one last one. Second Chronicles, look there for a moment, if you will. Hezekiah was a pretty good king. Same thing happened to him, happens to lots of folks. The Lord had blessed him. They had just come through a tremendous victory. 185,000 Assyrians. 185,000 Assyrians had been wiped out in the wink of God's eye. One angel took care of the whole crowd. The scripture says, so the Lord saved, verse 22 of chapter 32, the Lord saved Hezekiah, the inhabitants of Jerusalem, from the hand of Sennacherib, the king of Assyria, and from the hand of all others, and guided them on every side. Blessed, blessed, blessed was Hezekiah. But listen to what happened. Many were bringing gifts to the Lord at Jerusalem and choice presents to Hezekiah, king of Judah, so that he was exalted in the sight of all nations thereafter. In those days, Hezekiah became mortally ill. And he prayed to the Lord. And the Lord spoke to him and gave him a sign, but Hezekiah gave no return for the benefit he received because his heart was proud. Therefore, God came on him and on Judah and Jerusalem. Somebody says, God doesn't ever make anybody sick. Go back to David's son. He struck him with sickness. Hezekiah became mortally ill. Why do you think he became mortally ill? God didn't just put that in between two verses that talk about his pride. One of the ways that God gets our attention is through sickness and through affliction. For example, how did God get the attention of Saul of Tarsus on the Damascus road on his way to destroy the church of God? He blinded his eyes. And for 3 days he couldn't see anything. You don't think that got his attention? You better believe it did. Now let me say this. I don't think we can say God uses any one of these on anybody. He may use a combination of them. I know in my own heart, the two that he uses most on me is number one, a restlessness in my spirit. And number two, if I don't listen to that, he just lays me out physically. Things I bring on myself. I can't blame anybody. You say, well, did God make you that way? I'll tell you what, listen to me. When you and I are not listening to God and the conflict is within us and God's trying to get our attention, the restlessness, we make foolish decisions physically. Too much work, not enough rest, no recreation, whatever it might be, till finally God just lays us out and gets our attention. Now listen to me carefully. I believe in healing. I don't believe that God's for healing lines. I believe that God will do it anytime he says he will. He says if there's anybody sick, call for the elders of the church. Let them go and lay hands on them. Anoint them with oil and pray. Getting their hearts cleaned out first before you can ask for any healing to go on, because more than likely what brought it on was something spiritual internal anyway. You ask any medical doctor, he'll tell you 75% of the people in the hospitals are there because of something going on the inside of them that has resulted in something physical. Thank God nobody came and prayed for me until God was finished dealing with me. We have to be very, very careful when we go to pray for somebody to be healed, that we don't get in the way of God of doing what God is in the process of doing. God laid me aside to turn my life around radically. And I needed it. The worst thing that could have happened was to have been healed and have missed what God did. Listen, God wasn't about to heal me till he straightened Charles Stanley out on the inside. And when he dealt with me, I began to get well. On the last Friday, when God settled it all between myself and him, I began to get well. God brought me to a decision that was absolutely necessary to be made, had to be made, and I'm sure I would never have made if he hadn't laid me down and forced me to face the issue. You say, well, you sound mighty rebellious and stubborn. Maybe I am. I don't want to be. I don't choose to be. But I'm sure that sometimes as we move along, God knows what it takes. So that's why sometimes we complain about these things when they happen. But I hope I'm in the process of learning. If God lays you down, look up and ask, Lord, what are you trying to say? So I've given you 10 ways that God may use to get your attention. He doesn't use them all the same way on the same people. Here's his omniscience. He knows exactly. Listen to me. He knows exactly what it'll take at this point in your life to get your attention. I simply want to ask you one question. Have you seen any of these things occurring and reoccurring in your life over a period of time that you can say, my goodness me, that's what God's been trying to do in my life? Then, my friend, look up and listen and tell him that you're all ears, not just to hear, but to hear in order to obey, in order that God's loving care for you may protect you for the present and for the future.
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1: Since God is trustworthy, we really shouldn't hesitate following his direction. We can trust his plan. With encouragement for believers, here's a moment with Charles Stanley.
7: If I should ask you, do you love God?
8: Why, sure.
7: Well, are you obeying him? He says, if you love me, you'll obey me. Watch this. Not only if we love him will we obey him, but if we love him, listen, we desire to obey him because we understand he has the best for us. There's no way to improve on God's plan. Nobody ever has. It cannot be done. And God has the best plan for your life. Lord, I'm going to do what you tell me to do. I don't know how it's going to work out. Sometimes we don't. God, it looks like it's going to be painful. Looks like it's going to be hurtful. Looks like I'm going to get rejected. Looks like I'm going to lose in this whole deal. But if this is what you want me to do, I'm going to obey you because I love you. Now, obeying God's not always easy. But listen, if you live by this principle, you will be blessed all your life, no matter what. Obey God, the sovereign of the universe, the author of love, the giver of every good and perfect gift. If you love me, he says you will obey me. If you obey me and leave all the consequences to me, I will take care of your consequences. And you see, for a person to disobey God, here's what they say. I don't like what he wants. I don't want what he wants. Or I think I can improve on this. Or I'm going to do it my way. You cannot improve on the best. Obey God, leave all the consequences to him. Do you realize what that means? That means you don't have to worry about a lot of things.
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0: Every week we receive letters from people who are feeling very desperate because of their sinfulness. They feel guilty. They feel like that somehow God doesn't love them. They feel like God doesn't care. God's 1,000 miles away. In fact, so often they get so desperate, their pain is so intense. They talk about ending it all or checking out of life or committing suicide. What's behind all of that? A sense of worthlessness, a sense of hopelessness, a sense of absolute, utter, painful, intense desperation. And so they ask the question, why do I keep living like this? Life isn't worth living if you have to live with this kind of intense pain and guilt and hurt and all the rest. And especially when people are telling you that you're not certainly not worthy of God's love, that why do you think God could possibly save you after all that you've done? This oftentimes comes from people who are in prison, but oftentimes people who are very, very successful in life as far as the world is concerned. And then people who live in the ghettos, you see, it doesn't make any difference. Sin is sin, and its effect in all of our lives is the same as far as its very nature. And so when I think about what motivates people to write such letters as these, crying out and asking for help. Oftentimes what they're saying is simply this, asking this question, is there any hope for someone like me? And my friend, I want to answer that question. And the title of this message is there any hope? And I want you to turn, if you will, to 1 Corinthians chapter 6. And you'll recall that the Corinthian church was a painful church in the life of the Apostle Paul. He was always having trouble with them. They were always into something. And probably he lists the most sins of any list he has except his list in Romans to the church in Corinth, because they were so vile and wicked and full of sensuality. And he had just finished in the first part of this sixth chapter. He's talking about them taking each other to court and how they'd ruined and wrecked their testimony. And therefore, they should be willing to be defrauded rather than to sue someone in court. So he says in verse 9 of chapter 6, do you not know that the unrighteous shall not inherit the kingdom of God? Do not be deceived, neither fornicators nor idolaters, nor adulterers, nor effeminate, nor homosexuals, nor thieves, nor the covetous, nor drunkards, nor revilers, nor swindlers, shall inherit the kingdom of God. Very clear. Then he says, and such were some of you, but you were washed, but you were sanctified, but you were justified in the name of the Lord Jesus and in the Spirit of our God. Paul here is simply contrasting two ways of life. Those who are yet to receive Jesus Christ as Savior, and those who have. And so in this passage, I want us to see a number of things that I think will be helpful. If you feel like, well, you know, I don't know that God loves me, and if you just knew what kind of sin I'd committed and whom I'd committed it against, and how long and how intense and how vile and thoughtless and ungrateful I've been, and you could give me this long list of things that's wrong with you. And I want to tell you, no matter who you've sinned against, how long you've sinned, what you've done, listen carefully. Agreed that, according to the Scripture, it's very evident, according to what God says throughout the Scripture, that a person living in a sinful condition is hopeless, that is, hopeless to help themselves. And so when you think about what sin's all about, we don't take it very seriously anymore. Here's, the Bible says several things about sin that I want us to think about for a moment, that it's absolutely universal in its scope. He says, for all have sinned and come short of God's glory. We've all missed the target in our life. He says not only that, but it's very personal in its impact in our lives. He says, for there is none, not one who is righteous, not a one of us. He says, for all of us, every single one of us has gone astray in our life. And he says also that sin is very deceptive. That's what Paul is saying here when he says, do not be deceived because of your sin. Sin always promises more than it can deliver, and oftentimes nothing it promises can it deliver. When you think about its impact upon a person's life, you think about the effect upon a person's life, that sin's always destructive. There's not one single good thing that comes as a result of our sin. And Satan has deceived so many people into believing that no matter what, somehow they're going to get by, that somehow there's a God up yonder in heaven somewhere, if they believe there is a God, who is so full of mercy that he's sort of like an old antiquated grandfather who really isn't looking down to see what's happening, and therefore somehow they're going to make it to heaven because surely everybody's going to get there one way or the other. No, they're not. There's not a single verse in the Bible that says that somehow everybody's going to make it. Is God a God of love and mercy? Yes, he is, but he's also a God of justice and righteousness. And so when you think about the nature of sin, there's not a single one of us that can come up with saying, I sinned against God, let me tell you, it's a good thing that happened to me. Now, this is not to say that if you and I will respond correctly to God's chastising hand, that he will not teach us something that ultimately we can learn that will protect us from further disobedience or rebellion against God. I would not say that you cannot learn something from your sin, but I can tell you, my friend, it's the worst way in the world to learn anything, is to have to get under God's chastising hand in order to learn a spiritual lesson. And you see, God has given to every single one of us an alarm system to keep us from sin. The lost person, for example, who does not even know Christ as Savior, has an alarm system, which is their conscience. Now, when a person grows up in a Christian home, a godly home, here's what happens. That conscience is very sharp. The tentacles of that conscience are out there further and further. A person who's brought up under the teaching and the preaching of the Word of God, when they sin against God, they have so much in their mind, in their heart, in their spirit, They know the difference between right and wrong, and they know the difference, the fine line between sin and disobedience and rebellion toward God. A person brought up in a home where there's never mentioned of Jesus or God or the Bible or church, they get out into the world, their conscience is not as sensitive in some areas. Of course, God has given us a sensitive conscience in some areas. We know, you don't have to even have heard of the Bible or Jesus, God, to know that murder is wrong, adultery is wrong, stealing is wrong, and so forth. And there are many things that you just know that are wrong. And the danger is when a person says, well, those things used to bother me. Those things used to bother me. They don't bother me anymore. Because I'm able to get along. I don't believe in Jesus. I don't believe in your Bible. I don't believe in God. But somehow it doesn't bother me the way it used to. Well, I want to tell you, you're not getting better off. You're getting worse off all the time. Because, my friend, you are sinking into one of the most dangerous positions a person can get into. And that is that you rebel against God so long. You resist him so long, you say no so long, you shut him out, you close him out, you reject him, you deny him, you ignore him so long until finally that sensitive conscience that God built into your life becomes less and less able to sense or to feel or to be alarmed or to sense the danger that is yours in living in disobedience to God. It is a dangerous thing to live in rebellion toward God. He says, the soul that sinneth it shall die. The wages of sin is death. There is a penalty to sin. That penalty isn't just in the judgment. That penalty begins now. He says we will reap what we sow, more than we sow, later than we sow. And all of us in our lives to some degree, in some way, have seen that take place. And we certainly see it in the lives of people who have rebelled against God, thinking that somehow they have enough money, enough position, enough this, enough that, that somehow they're going to get by. You cannot buy your way into heaven, and you cannot buy your way out of the penalty of sin in this life or the life to come. And so when we come to this passage of Scripture, we ask the question, what in the world was Paul talking about when he said to them that those who commit such things shall not inherit the kingdom of God? He says, don't be deceived, because he saw in the fellowship there these people who once were living this way. He says he saw that they were being deceived. He said, don't be deceived that those who commit such things, that you can now go back and commit sins that once was a habit in your life, now that you've been saved by the grace of God, and there be no penalty, there is a penalty. And so what he's talking about here primarily, he begins to talk about the very seriousness of sin. Now, when you think about who he was writing to, you think about what Paul was saying. He was writing to a group of Christians primarily, and I'm sure to some lost people who were intermingled in that fellowship. He was talking to people who lived in the city of Corinth that was known for its very laxness when it came to sexuality. And that is, they lived in a society, the philosophy of which was that sex is a normal physical function, and therefore you should be able to use it as you please, which you and I know that that is not true according to Scripture, that God would never confirm or condone that. And so they were being caught up in the sensuality, the sexuality, and all the disobedience and rebellion of their day. And so he's warning them, and his warning is this. He says, now listen, this is what you used to be like. This is characteristic of your previous lifestyle. He says, because you fall into the category of those who were fornicators and idolaters and adulterers and effeminate and homosexuals and thieves and covetous and drunkards and revilers and swindlers. He says, and people who do these things shall not inherit the kingdom of God. So he's sending them a very strong warning about their life. Now, let me explain what he means here. When he says a person who does these things will not inherit the kingdom of God, what is he referring to? He is not saying here that if a person commits a sin, if a person commits a sin, no matter which one of these it is, or you can go back to Romans, for example, chapter 1, and you get a real list of sins. And if you'll notice what he says here, I want us to look at this list because I'm going to ask you a question in a moment. If you'll notice, having warned about turning away from God and turning to sins of immorality, he says that God gives them over. That is, he just turns them over to it. That's what he's talking about when he talks about homosexuality and lesbianism. He said God turns them over to it. Verse 28, and just as they did not see fit to acknowledge God any longer, God gave them over to a depraved mind to do those things which are not proper, being filled with all unrighteousness, wickedness, greed, evil, full of envy, murder, strife, deceit, malice, their gossip, slanderers, haters of God, insolent, arrogant, boastful, inventors of evil, disobedient to parents, without understanding, untrustworthy, unloving, and unmerciful. He says, although they know the ordinance of God that those who practice such things are worthy of death, They not only do the same, but also give hearty approval to those who practice them. Now, when you look at that long list of sins and you go back to 1 Corinthians, of course, you understand that it wasn't Paul's idea to list all the sins that a person can commit or all the sins that they were committing. But he was pulling these out, I think, primarily because these were the areas in the church at that particular time in which it was very evident that some of these Christians had slipped back into their own old ways, having backslidden against what they knew was wrong when they were converted, and now here they are tampering and playing around with sin once again. What he's saying is that sin is very serious. And he says, I want to remind you how serious sin is, that those who practice such things will not inherit the kingdom of God. Now, does he mean that once a person is saved and a person falls back into some form of sin, that that person is lost? No, that's not what he's saying. What he wants us to understand here, the seriousness of sin, that for them to do that, it doesn't fit who they are any longer. Because when Jesus Christ went to the cross and paid our sin debt in full, he paid our sin debt in full. That is a once and for all thing. We are saved once and for all by the grace of God. That is God judicially judging our sin. Once we've been saved by the grace of God, we will falter at times. We will slip. We will sin against God. And sometimes people can fall back into traps that they were once in. And so what we come to him as our Heavenly Father and we confess and repent of our sin. And what happens? We are forgiven of our sin because Christ went to the cross. All forgiveness comes to the cross. All forgiveness points us back to the cross. And so therefore he's not saying to those who have been saved, now that you've done this, you've had it, you'll never inherit the kingdom. What he's saying is, listen, sin is so serious, you have forgotten the fact that before you came to Jesus Christ, that those who were practicing these things, were, he says, you were lost, you had missed heaven, and you could not possibly inherit the kingdom of God. And it's interesting that he uses this term practice several times. For example, go to Galatians chapter 5 for a moment, and you'll recall that just before he gives us the fruit of the Spirit, he talks about the deeds of the flesh. That is, this is the way a person normally, naturally thinks and lives. So when we who are believers think in terms of people who are not believers, and we say, I cannot believe that they would do such things. I don't know why not. Their nature is corrupt. They're separated from God. They don't think the way we think. They don't see things the way we see them because we're looking at them from God's viewpoint. And so therefore, look in Galatians chapter 5, beginning in verse 19. So he says, now the deeds of the flesh, that is, when we talk in terms of flesh, we mean our naturalness. That is, how does a person naturally act without God? This is the way they will act. He says, now the deeds of the flesh are evident, which are immorality, impurity. Look at this. Impurity, sensuality, idolatry, sorcery, enmity, strife, jealousy, outburst of anger, disputes, dissensions, factions, envies, drunkenness, carousing, and things like these of which I forewarn you, just as I have forewarned you, that those who practice, listen, who practice such things shall not inherit the kingdom of God. He said that to the Corinthians. Now he has said that to the Galatians. And so Paul is reminding us here of how absolutely serious it is to sin against God. It is serious for a person who's never trusted Jesus Christ to sin against God. It is likewise serious for a person who has trusted Jesus Christ to sin against God. Why? Because the chastising hand of God, which is a hand of love, but very definite and oftentimes extremely painful, can be expected in the life of the believer who chooses to sin against God. Those of us who know Christ as our Savior, we know what's right. We know what's wrong. We choose to disobey God. He is going to chasten us in some fashion or the other. That chastisement will depend upon several things. Number one, my attitude about sin. Number two, how long I lay in that sin. Number three, whatever the nature of that sin may be, and also the intensity of it. God takes into consideration many things, but chastisement is not God's punishment. God punishes the wicked, the unbeliever. He chastens his children. That is, he disciplines us. That is, he puts enough heat into our life. He puts enough heat into our life to do what? To get us, listen, so discomforted and so upset and so desperate with ourselves, we get back in the center of God's will, back in his purpose, back in his way for our life, in order that he may accomplish his ultimate design for your life and mine. Thank God for his chastising hand. None of us like it, but the truth is, thank God for it. And so what he's saying here to these Corinthians, he says, sin is serious business. Remember, he says, when you were practicing these things. Now, why do we go back to the term practicing again? Because if you go back to Romans chapter 2 for a moment, he uses the same terminology when he says, verse 2 of Romans 2, we know that the judgment of God rightly falls upon those who practice such things. When he talks about practice, he's talking about people whose lifestyle is rebellion, whose lifestyle is adultery, whose lifestyle is lesbianism, whose lifestyle is homosexuality, whose lifestyle is stealing and lying and cheating and depriving, whose lifestyle is abusing other people. And so when you take that long list of sins in Romans or Galatians or Ephesians, wherever that list of sins may be found in the Scripture, you find God warning us, as he says, as I have warned you before, don't participate in these things. God delivered you from that. He saved you from that. He cleansed you from that. You don't fit that kind of lifestyle. It doesn't fit you. He says, I'm warning you, remember what God has saved you from. So, my friends, you may say, well, some of these things are characteristic of me. Is there any hope for me? Because as you look at that list, you say, well, surely, more than likely, I'm guilty of some of these. And what you're saying in the very beginning, that a person living in sin is hopeless, is that true? It is absolutely true that you are hopeless in your sin unless you make one single, very important, eternal decision in your life. Because you see, the truth is, the church is made up of people who have lived in sin, whose nature has been corrupt, who have been separated from God, who've lived in disobedience and rebellion toward God. There's not a single one of us who could read any list in the Scripture here of sin and can say, well, I passed that one. No, you didn't. Every single one of us is guilty of some of those sins, more than one of those sins, and all of us are here by the absolute pure grace of God. And no matter who you are and where you are and what you've done and how long you've done it, there is hope if you will make a single, very important, and the only decision you can possibly make. Otherwise, you will die in your sin. What does the Scripture say? The soul that sinneth, it shall die. The wages of sin is death. He that believeth on the Son shall not be condemned, but he that believeth not is condemned already in those sins. And he says, the wrath of God abides upon those who do not believe. So when you think about your condition, think about it in this light. You may say, well, you know, I'm better than other people. I'm not nearly as bad as some people are, and I'm a good moral person, treat my family right, I pay my taxes, try to be honest and all these things. You mean to tell me that I'm lost? Yes, my friend, because you see, what you're forgetting is this. Your conduct in comparison to others may be looking rather well. But what you have to ask is, what is your nature? The truth is, until Christ comes into your life, your nature is corrupt. Your nature is corrupt. Your sins have separated you from God. When a person says, well, you know, I can be good. I don't need Jesus. I don't need the Bible. I don't need the church. Well, let me ask you something. Then what you're saying is that Jesus Christ came to the cross. It was an absolutely horrible, terrible, divine mistake by Almighty God to send His Son, Jesus Christ, to the cross. Would He have gone to the cross had there not been some desperate need in the life of humanity? God doesn't make mistakes. So if you'll think about the condition of a person who has rejected Jesus Christ, who's never felt any need of Christ in their life, here's what the Bible says. He says, you'll reap what you sow, more than you sow, later than you sow. He says, you're abiding under the wrath of God. He says, the wrath of God is revealed from heaven against all unrighteousness and ungodliness of mankind. He says that you're living in your sins. You're condemned already. It's not a matter of what I think or what somebody else thinks or what you want to think. The issue is, what does God say? God says that a person living in rebellion and sin toward Him is living in a serious condition. And that serious condition is they are separated from God, under the wrath of God, the object of God's wrath. Does that mean that God ceases to love them? No. They have made a choice. They've made a choice whereby they have chosen to walk under the wrath and in rebellion toward Almighty God. Is there no hope for a person like that? Only one hope. Well, the person says, well, I think I can straighten up some things in my life. You may be able to straighten up your conduct, but you can't change your character. And you can't change your corrupt nature. If you are without Christ, your nature has been corrupted. You are in unbelief without Christ. And so when a person is in unbelief without Christ, what can you do? How long can you work? What would you do to get God to approve of you? When the Bible says, not by works of righteousness which we've done, but by His mercy He has saved us. You see, we can look at ourselves, and the way we look at ourselves compared to other people, we may look pretty good. And we say, well, you know, compared to what I see going on around me, I'm just as good as the folks in the church. You know what? In our sinful condition, by the grace of God, He reached down into our life, changed us, radically changed us, revolutionized us, transformed us, set us on a new path. Does it mean we're perfect? We're not perfect. Does it mean we sin against God at times? Yes, we do. Do we have forgiveness? Yes, we have. The difference is this. The difference is that God is our Father. The difference is our name has been written in the Lamb's Book of Life. The difference is that, we walk under the fatherhood of Almighty God, cleansed by His precious blood, sealed forever as children of God, learning how to grow, maturing in our faith. We don't claim to be perfect. We claim to be the children of a perfect God whose love and mercy is absolutely endless. That ought to say something to you. You say, well, the church is full of hypocrites. Well, maybe we are, but you know what? We love God with all of our heart. We're not trying to get accepted. We've already been accepted. We're just trying to grow up. We're just trying to grow up and be the kind of person God wants us to be. And you know what? Here's the difference. We have our Lord Jesus Christ. Our sins are forgiven. We can walk in fellowship with Him. Our names are written in the Lamb's Book of Life forever. What do you have? Separated from God, living under His wrath, under His judgment, condemned already. Wouldn't you rather be in our place than your place? Yes, you would. So, well, I don't go for the church business. Listen, it's not the church, it's a relationship. And what I want to show you in this passage is this, that no matter what you've done, no matter how far, you see, one of the reasons oftentimes people are antagonistic against God, the church, the Bible, Christians, and everybody else. You know why they're so antagonistic? It's their own guilt. It is the presence of godly people. It's the presence of godly people that oftentimes make people very uncomfortable. And so, rather than face the truth, deal with the truth, and be absolutely honest about what the truth is, they say, you know, I don't like those folks. I don't like the church. I don't believe in the Bible. That's just a crutch for those people. I don't believe in any of that stuff. The real truth is, if you got real honest with yourself, your guilt level would become so intense. Your sense of distance from God, estrangement from God, would begin to, listen, bore into your soul, into your very spirit. And my friend, you would have to begin to acknowledge the fact that there is a God, that you desperately need Him, that your sins have separated you from Him. And the next thing you know, you'd find yourself crying out to God for mercy and forgiveness and cleansing and help and hope in your life. Well, I want to tell you, there is hope. Listen to what he says in this passage. You see, what he's saying to them, he says, I want you to understand how serious sin is, that those who practice these things, that those who have a certain lifestyle of disobedience to God, whether it's stealing or whether it's lying and cheating or adultery or whatever it might be, if that's their lifestyle and that's what they're committed to, he says, they're lost. There's no hope for them unless they turn to the Lord Jesus Christ as their personal Savior. Because you see, our hope and our only hope is found in a person. Not in something, not in an organization, not in people, but in a person. That person is Jesus Christ. Listen, you cannot have committed anything. Listen, you cannot have committed anything so violent, so wicked, so evil, so vile, so sinful. You say, oh, but wait a minute. I believe I have committed the unpardonable sin. No, you have not. If you'd commit, listen, first of all, you cannot commit the unpardonable sin in that day. You say, well, the Bible talks about the unpardonable sin. Let me tell you why people think they've committed the unpardonable sin. People come to the place of thinking they've committed the unpardonable sin when their guilt level gets so intense. When their sense of desperation, their sense of unworthiness, and their sense of believing that somehow God could never forgive them. That God does not love them. They feel so hopeless and so helpless in that situation, they conclude, I must have committed the unpardonable sin. You cannot commit that today, because that was an act committed by the Pharisees in Jesus' day, looking at the Son of God face to face, knowing who He was, watching miracles take place right in front of them and saying, He is not God, this is not true, this is not happening. They placed themselves in a position of no forgiveness. Why? Because they absolutely rejected their only hope. But that was the situation, the circumstance in that day. Today, anybody show me one single verse in the Scripture where it says, you can be forgiven of all sin but this particular sin. Sinning against the Holy Ghost in that day was something that happened in that day in the very presence of Jesus Christ. All of us, when we sin today, no matter what we do, whether it's a lie or whatever it may be, we're sinning against God the Father, God the Son, God the Holy Spirit. And so when the Bible says, if you confess your sins, accept the unpardonable sin. It doesn't say that whosoever shall call upon the name of the Lord shall be saved, except those who commit the unpardonable sin. For God so loved the world that he gave his only begotten Son, that whosoever believes in him, except those who commit the unpardonable sin. Nowhere in the Bible you're going to find that. Because you see, the truth is, no matter who you are, what you've done, how long you've done it, how bad you think it is, how evil you think it is, how absolutely, how horrible and terrible you think it is in the eyes of God, the question is, will God forgive you? Yes. Yes, he will forgive you. Yes, he will forgive you. Because you see, your forgiveness, listen, is not based on the nature of your sin. Sin is sin in the eyes of God, no matter what it is. And you see, what's made you lost is not acts of sin and bad behavior. What causes a person to be lost is they have a corrupt nature, a sinful nature that is against God. We came into this world with it. And therefore, all the good things that we do will not overcome a corrupt nature. That nature has to be changed. That's what we call the new birth. Except a man be born again, he can neither see nor enter into the kingdom of God. Why? Because there must be a change of spirit. He says, I'll give you a new spirit. We have a new spirit, a new life, a new heart, a clean heart. We have a new destiny, a new destination. We have a new, ultimately, an heavenly home. So when we come to ask the question, is there any hope? Yes, there is hope. You say, well, now, big question is this now. Wait a minute. If I've not committed the unpardonable sin, how in the world can God possibly, why would I even think he could possibly forgive me when I've, oftentimes people say, when I've lived for years and years and years like this, you mean to tell me that all I have to do, wait a minute. Sometimes we want to make it too simple, and sometimes the reason a person will not listen is they say, it couldn't be that simple. There surely has got to be something I've got to do. I've got to do something to deserve this. I mean, if you're telling me that I don't have to work, I don't have to do anything, that God will reach down and forgive me and make me a new person, and I can't do anything, listen very carefully. Let's answer the first question. Why would God even want to save you? Well, let me give you some good reasons. Number one, because he loves you. How could God love someone like me? It is his nature to love. You see, God doesn't see what you see. God doesn't see just your conduct and your behavior. He doesn't just see your corrupt nature. Listen carefully. He loves you as you are, but he sees you as what you can be. And therefore, God isn't just loving what you are. He's loving you as you are, sees you what you can be. He loves you because it's his nature to express love and mercy and goodness and kindness toward us. He says it's not his will that you perish, not his will that any person should perish, but that we might all come to the knowledge of truth. It's not God's will and purpose and plan to send out wrath upon us. He did not create a hell for us. He says hell was created for the angels, the fallen angels. It is not God's purpose to condemn us. Jesus said, I didn't come into the world to condemn the world, but that the world through me might be saved. He said, I came to seek and to save that which is lost. It is not God's purpose. God, listen, the reason you have hope is not because you deserve it. It is because it is the very nature of God to love his creation. You were created by God. You were created for God. He has a purpose for your life. He has a will for your life, a plan for your life. That's why God has gone to the very ultimate of extremes in order to, listen, to reach down to the most sinful, diabolical, disobedient, rebellious heart and do what? Change that life, transform that person so that we could say, this is what we used to be, but look what we are now by the grace and the goodness and the love and mercy of God. Now, I understand why a person can't understand that God would do that. You say, well, all right, so God is a God of mercy. He's a God of love. He's a God of goodness and kindness and doesn't want anyone to perish. And he's my creator. He's got this plan for my life. How in the world could God possibly forgive me after what I have done? What can he do? In other words, what am I supposed to do? You see, the average person out there, my friend, this may be what you're thinking with all the sincerity of your heart. How in the world could God look at all this sinfulness, years of disobedience, my profanity, the things I've done, the times I've used his name in vain, my drunkenness, my carousing, my adultery, my murder, my cheating, my lying, my stealing, and all these things, and you tell me that God in his mercy is just going to look down and forgive me? Yes. Well, prove it. Yes, I will. Yes, I will. How can you prove it? Well, look, first of all, at this crowd. This was a rather rambunctious crowd living in sin, and listen to what he says. He says, now, don't be deceived. neither fornicators, nor idolaters, nor adulterers, nor effeminate, nor homosexuals, nor thieves, nor the covetous, nor drunkards, nor revilers, nor swindlers shall inherit the kingdom of God. Such were some of you. Such were some of you. Now, and what he's saying here is something happened. Something transformed their lives. Now, before we explain what that means, let me remind you of something. You say, well, how in the world could that happen? Listen very carefully. Listen and say amen. This is the only way it could happen. Remember that God is holy, God is just, and God is righteous. So here's the big question. How can this holy, righteous, just God look down upon a person that he has already said about, soul that sinneth it shall die, wages of sin is death, under the condemnation of Almighty God, under the wrath of God? How can God look at a person under his wrath, already condemned by him? How can a person look at those? How can God look at a person who is condemned under his wrath, living in sin, reaping the rewards of their sin, and God say, forgiven? That doesn't make sense. How can he do that? Here's the only way he can do it. God is the one who gave the law. The soul that sinneth, it shall die. That is the law of God. That's the rule of God. That's the principle of Scripture. Then how can God look down upon a person like that and say, a person is guilty of all these things, and God's going to say, sin's forgiven, guilt wiped away, now you're clean, now you're whole. That doesn't make sense. How can he do it? Here's the only way he can do it. Because the wages of sin is death, because the soul that sinneth it shall die, somebody has to die. Either I have to die in my own sin, you have to die in your own sin, or somebody would have to take our place. Somebody would have to pay the penalty for us. The only reason that you and I have hope is because God, who gave us the law, the soul that sinneth it shall die, is the same God who came to earth in the person of his Son, Jesus Christ, went to the cross of Calvary, died on that cross, and the Bible says, listen, that the Father placed upon him the sins of the whole world. That he died, listen, in your place, in my place, in the place of every single person who's ever lived. He took your penalty and my penalty upon him so that when God the Father put him on the cross, you remember what Jesus said, my God, why have you forsaken me? What was Jesus doing? Jesus was bearing in those moments the penalty, the penalty of sin, which is eternal separation from God. In those moments, how long we do not know. In those moments, he was experiencing eternal separation from the Father, what he would feel like to be eternally separated from a Father from which he had never been separated. He died in your place and my place. He is the only one who could have died in your place and my place. God has already paid the penalty for your sin. So therefore, how can God, in his justice and his righteousness and his absolute perfection, look down upon a sinful human being about whom he said, you'll die in your sins, you're under my wrath, you're already condemned, and say, forgiven? How can he do that and still be a righteous, holy God? He paid the penalty for us in the coming of his Son, Jesus Christ. Remember what he said? I came to seek and to save that which is lost. I came to give my life a ransom for many. I've come to give my life in your place in order that if I pay your penalty, God has the privilege, the Father has the right to set you free from your sin. That's how he can do it. That's what the cross is all about. That's what John 3:16 is all about that people quote. For God so loved the world that he gave his only begotten Son that whoever believes in him should not perish but have eternal life. So you say, well, how can he do it? That's the way he can do it. What does that say? It says no matter what you've done, where you've been, how long you've done it, to whom you've done it, the Bible says, listen, where sin abounded, grace did much more abound. Does that give me license to sin against God? No. What is it saying? Here's what it's saying. You cannot sin so much and so long and so intensely that the grace of God cannot forgive you. God's forgiveness and love, listen, it has no limit. Listen, it has no limits whatsoever. God's grace and love reaching out to the vilest of us. And what does he do? He forgives and pardons us. Why? You look at the cross and realize that the sin debt of the world was placed upon the shoulders of the Son of God. When he died, he paid your debt in full. And my friend, that is the greatest expression of love the world will ever understand and know. How can he do it? The only way he can do it is to take your place in mine. That's exactly what he did. Now, listen to these words that he uses here. He says, beginning in verse 11, having named all of these sins, he says, and such were some of you. But, listen, he uses but three times. But something happened to you. And he uses the aorist tense each of these times, which means that something has happened and was completed in the past. It's not like a drawn line on a page, but a single dot. Listen to what he says. He says, "And such were some of you, but you were washed." Washed with what? When Jesus, listen, washed in the blood. We sing, "What can wash away our sins? Nothing but the blood of Jesus Christ." What is it that makes it possible for my sins to be forgiven? That is, he says, without the shedding of blood, there is no forgiveness. When Christ went to the cross, listen, it couldn't have been that he just died of some disease. He died shedding his blood, which was his life. That's where the life is in the blood. When he shed his blood, the shedding of his blood was payment for our sin. When he says, "You were," this is what you were, but now you, he says, "You were washed." That is, he says, you've been cleansed from the filthiness of all those sins in your life. He says, secondly, "But you were sanctified, having been cleansed by the grace of God, forgiven of your sins." He says, God then set you apart. Sanctified means to be set apart to holy living, set apart to God, for God, for holy living. And then he says, not only that, he says, "But you were justified in the name of the Lord Jesus Christ and the Spirit of our God." He said, you were washed clean of your past life. He says, you were set apart as a child of God. And he says, then you were justified, which means what? You were declared by the ultimate tribunal, God himself, no longer guilty. That made you a child of God. That placed you in the family of God. That made all of us his children, so that the church, the body of Christ today, is made up of those who are the sons and daughters of the living God. Listen, who've been washed by his blood, who by the Holy Spirit have been sanctified unto him. And listen, by his ultimate judgment, we have been declared not guilty, which means we are free to live by the power of the Holy Spirit, a godly life, living in the freedom and the joy and the peace. Listen, and the contentment of the Son of God, which he's provided living on the inside of us. Every single person on the face of this earth, listen, if you are willing to believe what the Word of God says, if you are willing to have a relationship with Jesus Christ, no matter what you've done, how long you've done it, to whom you've done it, listen, remember, all sin is against God. And remember what David said. He said, "I have sinned against you, and you only have I sinned." That is, he understood that his sin, though it was against other people, a whole nation of Israel, he knew that his sin primarily was against God. You see, what you don't realize, my friend, is living in sin, you're sinning against God. It's all against God. Therefore, if my sin is against God, it is only God who can redeem me and deliver me and set me free of the penalty of that sin. So no matter who you are, you can take any list in the Bible, and all of us will find ourselves in one of those lists somewhere, and probably more sins than we want to admit or confess or acknowledge. And what happens? A person living in sin, no hope within yourself. Because let me ask you a question. What could you ever do to get God to forgive you? How much could you ever do? How would you ever know when you've done enough? And when you face death, what kind of assurance would you have? Absolutely zero. Now, can you have absolute assurance? Yes, you can. Because you see, here's what happens. When you make this one decision in life, God reaches down and forgives and cleanses, listen, sanctifies, justifies you, reconciles you to the Father, brings you into a right relationship with him forever and ever and ever. Eternally, listen, eternally secured in the grace of God. So, all right, what must I do? Am I to do anything? Yes, you are. You can't do anything to get self-saved, but you have to respond to God's offer of grace and love and mercy. You say, well, what must I do? There are only two things you can do. Listen carefully. First of all, there has to be an acknowledgement of sinfulness, a confession. What is a confession? A confession is that I am saying that I agree with God about his opinion, his attitude, his viewpoint, and his judgment of my sin. I agree with him. I have sinned against him. I've been living in unbelief. I've rebelled against him. I've had it my own way. However you want to say it, it is an acknowledgement of your sinfulness and your helplessness to save yourself, to forgive yourself, to make things better for your life. You can't. In other words, no matter how hard you try, as long as there's a separation between you and God, there's not anything you can do. You desperately need God. So what do you say to him? Father, I have sinned against you. Whatever words you want to put it in, there is the acknowledgement, confession. And listen carefully, because I think oftentimes we forget this. Confession is agreement with him. That is, we agree with him what he says. I want you to notice what he says in Luke chapter 24 for a moment. Luke chapter 24, when he was giving his disciples their last command, listen to what he says. Before they were to go out and preach the gospel. Chapter 24, verse 46. And he said to them, thus it is written that the Christ should suffer and rise again from the dead the third day, and that repentance for forgiveness of sins should be proclaimed in his name to all the nations beginning from Jerusalem. Now I want you to listen very carefully so you'll not misunderstand. Listen. We said, first of all, there is confession. That is agreement with God. If we confess our sins, he's faithful and just to forgive us our sins and to cleanse us from all unrighteousness. Does that mean that all I have to do is agree with him? Yes, Lord, I've sinned against you. No, it doesn't. The very idea of confession includes the idea of repentance. And here's what the word repentance means. Repentance means that I experience a sorrow and regret for what I have done. And as a result, what do I do? Because of my helpless and hopeless condition, I turn to God. Repentance is, listen, is a turning to God on the basis of understanding.

in terms of the spirit of regret, of the spirit of remorse, of the spirit of disappointment in ourselves, acknowledging that what he says about us is right, and turning to him and asking for his forgiveness and his cleansing, asking for his salvation and asking for his absolute total assurance that we are now becoming his children. It has nothing to do with works. In that whole process of confession and repenting, what am I doing? I am responding to the love of God. I am responding to his offer of grace. He that cometh to me, I will in no wise shut out. Whosoever shall call upon the name of the Lord shall be saved. That doesn't mean just Jesus, Jesus, Jesus, but in confession and the spirit of repentance, turning to him as my only hope and believing in the Lord Jesus Christ as my Savior. So when we come to ask the Lord to forgive us and to cleanse us, I want to say again, it doesn't make a difference what you've done. It doesn't make a difference how long you've done it. It doesn't make a difference who you have done it to. It doesn't make a difference the nature, the intensity of it. None of that matters. What matters is this. Remember this, that every single sin listed in the Bible was placed upon the shoulders of Jesus Christ. He died and paid that penalty in full. Now, what is your response? Two things. Number one, confessing, understanding that confession involves the spirit of repentance and that you are turning to him. Not that you're going to turn to work it up, not that you're going to turn to deserve it. You're turning in absolute, total desperation of anything you can do to save or forgive yourself. That's the first step. And the second step is trusting him. You say, now, wait a minute. I've heard about this trust in Jesus all my life. Just believe in the Lord Jesus Christ and thou shalt be saved. Well, I've been trying to do that. No, listen carefully what we mean by that. When a person says they're placing their trust in Jesus Christ, here's what that means. That having confessed your sinfulness to God and being willing to turn to him, here's what you're saying. You're saying, I have a conviction that Jesus Christ is who the Bible says he is, and that he will do what he says he will do, forgive me of my sins and save me. And upon that conviction, I am placing my trust in him for the forgiveness of my sin, to become my personal Savior, and to enter into a personal, eternal relationship with the person of Jesus Christ. I want to say that again. When a person says, I do believe in Jesus Christ for the forgiveness of my sin, you are saying, I am now convicted of this truth, that Jesus Christ is who he says he is, the Son of God, that he will do exactly what he says he'll do. He will save me. And upon my conviction of that, I am placing my trust in him to forgive me of my sins, to become my personal Savior by entering into a personal, intimate relationship, eternal relationship with him as my Savior and my Lord. It is a decision, a definite, deliberate decision that you make in your relationship to God the Father through his Son, Jesus Christ. And my friend, the moment you are willing to say to him, I've sinned against you, rebelled against you, I do believe what I'm hearing, I do believe the Bible, I do believe what the Bible says about Jesus, I do believe that God will do what he says he'll do. And therefore, Father, today, I'm asking you to forgive me of my sin. I'm asking you to save me. I am placing my trust in you to do what you promised. I choose today to enter into a personal, eternal relationship with you as my Savior and my Lord and my Master. And my friend, listen to me carefully. It doesn't make any difference what you've done, where you did it, to whom you did it, how long you did it. The nature of it doesn't make any difference. The moment you are willing to ask him to save you and understand what we've talked about, you will be washed from your sins, set apart unto God by sanctification, and declared no longer guilty, indwelt by the Holy Spirit. And from this moment on, you know what you can do? You can walk in the grace and the love and the mercy of God. Does it mean you'll never sin again? No. What do you do when you sin against God? You confess it. You repent of it right there. You ask for God's forgiveness. Listen, not based on better conduct, but based on the cross. You see, the whole Christian life is not me doing good works and God loving me. The whole Christian life is wrapped up in one thing.

0: thing, and that is the cross of Jesus Christ. No cross, no forgiveness, no hope. It is the cross that bridged the gap from my sinful wickedness that had separated me from God. It is that cross that bridged the gap that made it possible for me to touch the living God and to be saved forever and ever and ever. I ask you in Jesus' name, will you not pray that simple prayer in your own words, asking Him to forgive you based on what He did at Calvary and trusting Him right now to save you? Is there hope? One hope. Where's the hope? In a person. And that person is Jesus Christ. Father, how very grateful we are. You didn't give us 40 things to do. Just simply coming to you as a sinner, acknowledging and confessing our sinfulness, turning to you out of our desperation, out of our hopelessness, and believing that you'll do what you promised. We bless you and praise you and ask that you'd seal this message. Seal this message in the heart of every person who hears it. Let it be an inescapable one. And I pray, Father, that millions of people will turn to Christ Jesus as Savior, you as their Father, and the Holy Spirit as the enabling power of their life. Amen.
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0: Behind everything that God does, there's a divine purpose. Sometimes those purposes are very clear. Sometimes they're almost mysterious. God, what are you up to in my life? So sometimes they seem to leave us hopelessly, helplessly wondering, Lord, what are you up to? But there's one thing for absolute certain. He has made it very clear in the Bible why He gave us this book. Why did God give us this book we call the eternal Word of God? This infallible, inerrant, eternal Word of the living God, penned by some 40 men over a period of almost 1,600 years, from different vocations in life, from three different continents, and yet, even though written for some 1,600 years, no inconsistencies, no contradictions whatsoever, one central theme from Genesis to Revelation, absolutely inexhaustible in its depth of meaning, and absolutely indestructible in its presence, and always on the bestsellers list in the marketplace, no matter what. Why did God give us this book we call the Holy Bible? They come in all kinds of versions, and yet, in essence, it is simply the living Word of the living God. Why did He give it to us? Well, that's what I want to talk about in this message, and I want you to turn, if you will, to 2 Timothy chapter 3. 2 Timothy chapter 3, the Apostle Paul writing to Timothy tells us exactly why He gives us His Word. And you will recall that one of the major problems that the Apostle Paul had after he established his churches was the fact that deceivers, that is, he says, evil workers, those who did not know the truth, would slip in and try to cause all kind of confusion by preaching all kinds of false doctrine. And so he says to Timothy here, beginning in verse 13, "But evil men and impostors will proceed from bad to worse, deceiving and being deceived. You, however," speaking to Timothy, "continue in the things you've learned and become convinced of, knowing from whom you have learned them, and that from childhood you have known the sacred writings which are able to give you the wisdom that leads to salvation through faith which is in Christ Jesus. All Scripture is inspired by God and profitable for teaching, for reproof, for correction, for instruction in righteousness," or training in righteousness, "that the man of God may be adequate, equipped for every good work." Now, notice, if you will, that he said to him, he said, "Now, you, however, continue the things that you've learned." He said, "Now, Timothy, you have learned the truth." In fact, he said, "You have known the sacred writings from your childhood." How did he know that? Well, if you go back to the first chapter of 2 Timothy in the 5th verse, this was just Paul's way of underlining to Timothy how very important it was that he would stick by his belief system. He said, remember where you learned these things. Where was that? He says in verse 5 of 2 Timothy chapter 1, for I am mindful of the sincere faith within you, which first dwelt in your grandmother Lois and your mother Eunice, and I am sure that it's in you as well. So the Apostle Paul knew how well instructed and established and settled Timothy was, because his grandmother Lois was a godly woman, his mother Eunice was a godly woman, and now the Apostle Paul knew also that he too had been teaching young Timothy the truth. And so he says, you continue in these things. That is, stay by the stuff that you've learned that you know to be true. Well, you'll notice something that the Apostle Paul says here in this 16th verse. He says, all scripture is inspired by God and is profitable for several things. Now, when he says something is profitable, that is certainly a word that gets Americans' attention. What's profitable? That is, something that's profitable means I'm going to gain something from it. I'm going to benefit from it in some way. And so he says, the Word of God is profitable to us. Now, I want you to turn, if you will, to Luke chapter 11. Because before we start talking about what this is all about, I want us to see what Jesus said in this 11th chapter of Luke about the Word of God. Because the Word of God is profitable. If it's not profitable, we'd be wasting our time listening or reading it or trying to apply it to our life. Luke 11, verse 28 says, Jesus speaking, but he said, on the contrary, blessed are those who hear the Word of God and observe it. Not just hear it, but he says also, he says hear it and observe it. Turn to the last book of the Bible, the book of the Revelation, and you'll notice in the very first chapter of the Revelation, when Jesus is speaking to John, giving him now this awesome revelation of future things, things that are going to happen. Listen to what he said in this first chapter and the third verse. He says, blessed is he who reads and those who hear the words of the prophecy and heed the things which are written in it, for the time is near. Not enough just to hear it, but he says, read it and heed those things. Turn back, if you will, to 1 Thessalonians chapter 2 for a moment. I want you to notice a passage here. 1 Thessalonians. And look, if you will, in the second chapter and the 13th verse. All of these have to do with the fact that God says reading and hearing and obeying His Word is profitable to us. Verse 13. And for this reason, we also constantly thank God that when you received from us the Word of God's message and you accepted it not as the Word of men, but for what it really is, the Word of God, which also performs its work in you who believe. He says, when you and I read, study the Word of God, it performs its work in us, because that is the power of God's Word. He says, for example, as the rains come down from heaven and the snow and waters the earth and gives seed to the sower and bread to the eater, he says, so shall my word be that goes forth out of my mouth. It shall not return to me void. And so very important that you now realize that the Word of God is profitable to us. If you'll notice a warning in Hebrews chapter 4, look, if you will, in verse 2. We're talking here about those Old Testament saints and one of the failures that they had as they listened to God's Word. Look at the second verse of the 4th chapter. He says, for indeed we have had good news preached to us, just as they also, Old Testament saints. But the word they heard did not profit them, because it was not united by faith in those who heard it. Now look at this. We've heard Jesus say, for example, you hear it and you obey it, you reverence it. Hear it and heed it. And he says here, it is not profitable. The Word of God is not profitable if a person does not unite it by faith. That is, believe it, and if you and I really and truly believe it, we will obey it. Now, how do I know when a person is profiting from the Word or not? Well, somebody says, well, how do I profit from the Word? Well, let me say, first of all, that owning a Bible does not mean that you profit from it. Secondly, carrying it with you does not mean that you profit from it. In fact, you could have a whole stack of Bibles, an NASB, New King James, King James, NIV, NE, you just name it, BBBBB. We've got all kinds of translations. And you know what? None of them are profitable unless three things are true. First of all, that I read it or listen to it. Secondly, that I believe what I read and hear. And thirdly, that I apply it to my heart or obey it. You can read it all you want to, but if you don't believe it and you don't obey it, you're not going to profit. If I'm going to profit from the Word of God, it isn't enough to own it, to carry it with me, to have different translations. Read it, believe it, and obey it. And so when we come to ask the question, why did God give us the Scriptures? There are some very, very definite reasons He gives us here. So I'm going to give you these reasons, and I want you to give them back to me in a few moments. But the first one is very clear. When you and I begin to examine the Scriptures and we think, well, you know, this Bible goes from Genesis to Revelation. It talks about many things. And as we've said before, the ultimate, final, and the central theme of the Scripture is the fact this is the story of God's redeeming love for mankind. He's reaching out, and what we have is the history of how He's done that. So when we come to this whole idea of why did He give it to us? The first reason is this. The primary and first reason He gave us the Scriptures is to lead us into salvation. The primary and first reason He gave us the Bible is to lead us to salvation. So let's think about this for a moment. Without the Word of God, you and I would never have discovered that we are sinners separated from God. Here's what He says in Romans 3, verse 23. He says, "For all have sinned and come short of the glory of God." In 6:23, He says, "The wages of sin is death, but the gift of God is eternal life." In Hebrews 9:27, He says, "It is appointed unto man once to die, but after this the judgment." We would not know of our sinfulness were it not for the Word of God. Secondly, we would not know that God desires to save us from our sins and to give us heaven as a home were it not for the Word of God. He says, for example, in Timothy here also, in 1 Timothy in the 2nd chapter, look at that if you will. He says in the 3rd verse, "This is good and acceptable in the sight of God our Savior." What's that? God our Savior, who desires that all men be saved and come to the knowledge of the truth. That is, He says here, it is God's desire that you and I be saved and come to the knowledge of the truth. So how would I know that I need to be saved apart from the Scriptures? I wouldn't know it. How would I know that God desires that I be saved without the Scriptures? I wouldn't know it. Thirdly, how would I know that I am absolutely helpless to save myself without the Scriptures? He says in Titus chapter 3, verse 5, He says, "Not by works of righteousness which we've done, but according to His mercy He saved us." He says in Ephesians 2, He says, "Not of works lest any man should boast." He says, "But we are saved by the grace of God." How would I know that I cannot do it myself apart from the Word of God? I would not. How would I know apart from the Word of God that God has provided for our forgiveness through the death of His Son, Jesus Christ, on the cross of Calvary? I would not know that. He says in Romans chapter 5 that Jesus Christ died for our sins in verses 5 and 6. In verse 10, He says that Jesus Christ, through His death at Calvary, reached out and did what? He reconciled us unto Himself. How would I know that when Jesus Christ went to the cross, He took care of my guilt forever? How would I know that He reached out to reconcile me unto Himself? How would I know that if I confess my sins, that He's faithful and just to forgive me of my sins? How would I know how to be saved? He says in Romans chapter 10, verse 9 and 10, "If thou shalt confess with thy mouth that Jesus Christ is Lord, that He is God, and believe in your heart that God hath raised Him from the dead because He went to the cross and paid my sin debt in full and rose from the grave." How would I know how to be saved? Believe on the Lord Jesus Christ and thou shalt be saved. How would I know what believe means? How would I know what is contained in that? How would I know that it's not something I do but something He's done for me apart from the Word of God? I would not know that. How would I know that His salvation is absolutely eternal? That we have eternal security? How would I know that? How would I know that I don't have to work for it to keep it? Only simply by the Word of God. Because He says in His Word, "My sheep hear My voice, I know them, and I have given to them eternal life, and they shall never perish, neither shall anyone pluck them out of My hand. For the Father which gave them to Me is greater than all. No one can pluck them out of My hand." How would I know those basic, simple truths about our salvation apart from this book? You absolutely would not know it. Everything we know about salvation, all of our security is wrapped up in the fact that you and I believe the testimony, the infallible, inerrant testimony of the living Word of the living God. The first reason God gave us this book is to do what? Lead us into salvation. First reason, most important reason, because this book is all about God. It is all about the person of Jesus Christ. Now, what is the second reason for which he gave us this book? The second reason for which he gave us this book is to lead us into a godly life. God is not simply satisfied with our being saved. He says, in fact, he predestined you and me to be conformed to the likeness of his son. He wants us to live a godly life. Now, what is a godly life? A godly life is a life in by which you and I live submissive to the will of the Lord, submissive to the Holy Spirit, yielded to him. It is a life yielded and surrendered to him. It is what we call walking in the will of God. When a person is walking and living a godly life, they're walking in the will of God for their life. Does it mean, for example, they're always right on target every moment? Does it mean they never sin? No. But it means that, listen, it means we have trusted Jesus Christ as our Savior. We desire to be obedient to God. We will have our moments of weakness and failure, and that's when we confess our sins and go back to the cross to realize that, listen, even our forgiveness isn't based on my confession, but it is based on the work of Jesus Christ at Calvary. When he shed his blood for all of our sin. The reason that you and I can come and confess it to him and accept his forgiveness is what he did, because that is the power of the cross of Jesus Christ. Therefore, how would I know any of these things apart from the teaching of the Word of God? So when the Bible says and speaks of living a godly life, in fact, he says, if you live godly in Christ Jesus, you will suffer persecution. You and I live a godly life, we will suffer persecution. The second reason for which God has given us this book is that you and I may live a godly life. Now, I want you to notice, if you will, in this 16th verse what he says, because he gives us four aspects of living a godly life here. Notice, if you will, verse 16. All Scripture is inspired by God and is profitable. That is, we gain, we profit from it. Listen, profitable for teaching, for reproof, for correction, for training in righteousness. Now, when he says for teaching, what he's talking about, I believe, here is like those great basic truths of the Scripture, doctrine, for example. Now, probably one of the greatest weaknesses of the church today is that so many times people go to church for years and years and years, and they're never taught the doctrines. What are the doctrines I'm talking about? I'm talking about the basic fundamental truths of the things that you and I believe. What does the Bible teach about salvation and how to be saved and our eternal security? What does the Bible teach about God? What does the Bible teach about his mercy, his justice, his wrath, his goodness, his kindness toward us? What does the Bible teach about Jesus, his incarnation, his virgin birth? What does the Bible teach about his life here on earth and his death at Calvary and all that is meant in that and the power of the resurrection and his coming again? What does the Bible teach about the Holy Spirit and his place in our life, indwelling us, empowering us, teaching us, comforting us, and all the things that we're inadequate to do, God sent him to do in our behalf? What does the Bible teach about all these things? Well, so many people live their whole life, and they go through their Christian life, and the basic fundamental truths, the things that establish them, the things that anchor them so when the storms of life come, they don't get blown off course. They're able to face persecution, difficulty, hardship, and trial, tribulations, things they can't change, things they can't fix. Face them, move on, never lose heart, never run away. Face them squarely and keep moving to the glory of God. Why? Because they're established in the truth of God's Word. Now, I think the failure in the church is both in the pulpit and the pew, because oftentimes pastors are too lazy to study the Word of God, to dig deep in the Word of God, and oftentimes they say, well, you know, people aren't interested in doctrine anymore. In fact, I hear that every once in a while. Well, people don't go to church to hear some biblical doctrine. They want to get their needs met. Well, let me ask you a question. How do I know that God is going to meet my needs no matter what I'm told if I don't know the nature and the attributes and the character of God? Do I know that he's a good God? Do I know that he's personally involved in my life? Do I really believe that he is absolutely personally involved, has a will and a purpose and a plan? He's in the decision-making process of every single thing I face in life. He's there every single moment to guide me, give me direction, enable me, convict me, all the things that are necessary. How am I going to believe all these things about him meeting my needs if I don't understand the very nature of God himself? Doctrine is at the heart. The basic fundamental truths are absolutely essential to establish my faith, that when all hell breaks loose, I don't break loose with it. And so it is very important. And so I think oftentimes people say, well, you know, I don't want to teach that. My people aren't interested. I believe people are more interested than we think they are. On the other hand, there are a lot of folks sitting in the pew they go to church and they want a short sermon. They don't want anything convicting about sin. They want to be able to walk away feeling good. Whew, wonderful sermon, Pastor. Just loved every moment of it. Just love it. Just love it. Just love you, Pastor, my little pastor. He just makes me feel good every Sunday. Well, then you got the wrong one. If he makes you feel good every Sunday, you got the wrong one. That is not what church is all about. And oftentimes people, they want their needs met. You see, the truth is we're so need-oriented and so problem-focused that unless a message deals with where I'm hurting, you know, the sermon was all right, but I like that when it had to do with my loneliness and my fears, and that's the kind of sermons I want to hear. Well, let me ask you a question. Why do you think God is going to help you through your fears if you don't understand who God is? If you don't know what kind of God this is? Because I hear people say, well, God's too busy to be interested in me, then you don't know him. You don't know him. And so what happens is people go through all their Christian life and they never get grounded in the Word of God. And the problem is Christians, they sort of wobble through their Christian life. They get thrown off a base here and thrown off a base there. Why? And they say, well, you know, I just can't seem to get close to God. He's so far away. Well, you know, how far is God away? Well, let me ask you, can you look inside your body and see your heart, your spirit? That's how close he is. Listen, what we don't realize is what we believe about God determines how we live. And that's why it's very important you and I understand the basic doctrines of the Word of God. How do you and why do you think the cults out there are so successful? You know what they do? They just go out there and sow their discord among church members. They're not trying to win anybody to Jesus because they know there are enough people out there in all denominations who know so very, very little about what they believe. They walk in, knock on your door, they get in, or you hear them on the radio or watch them on the television or something, and they say enough things. They're talking about God, about Jesus, and about these things. Well, these people may be all right. And sometimes they're absolutely full of error. Listen, if you don't have a grid system in your thinking, if you don't have a grid system in your mind, if you don't have a grid system in your spirit that can detect error, you will be drawn away into all kinds of erroneous things. Now, for example, if I were a lost person, somebody knocked on my door, said, we just came to tell you some good news. What's that good news? We came to tell you some good news about God. And we are his representatives, and more than likely you've been to church and you've heard there's a heaven and a hell. We want to tell you the good news is a heaven, and the good news also, there is no such thing as a hell. If I'm lost and hell bound, you know what I'm going to do? Come on in. Come on in, because I want to hear that. I want to hear something that may not be the truth, but if it makes me feel good. But if I've been taught and instructed in the Word of God, and I've been in the Word of God, then I know you may tell me there's no hell, but God tells me there is. You're not going to judge me. He is. I'm going with him. So it's very important that you and I be instructed in the things of God. And that's how the cults do what they do. They find people who are not instructed in the ways of God. So when he says, listen, he says the Word of God was given to us, not only to lead us into salvation, but to lead us into a godly life, and I'm going to live a godly life. I've got to know this God and the basic truths. And you see, a lot of those people, for example, can tell you all of it. Listen, they can tell you all about their church. My church this, my pastor that. We have this kind of budget and we have this kind of members. We can seat so many people. And most of the things people say about their churches are very exaggerated. And so they can brag about their churches. What I want to know is this. I don't want to know about your church. I want to know about your God. I want to know about your Jesus. You may tell me a lot of things about your church, but what can you tell me about God? What can you tell me about your relationship to him? What can you tell me about Jesus? What can you tell me about the Holy Spirit? What can you tell me about divine discipline? What can you tell me about the ways that God has worked in your life to see you through difficulty and hardship and trial and tribulation? And this same God has never let you down. He is an unconditionally loving God. Tell me about him and I'll find out about your church and never visit it. Very important. If I'm going to live a godly life, I've got to know what God says. The second thing you'll notice he says in this passage is this. He says, all scripture is inspired by God and profitable for teaching, that is, the doctrines, for reproof. Now, what does he mean by reproof? Simply this, conviction. That is, it's one thing for me to know the truth, but you know what? The truth is, we're not all going to live in the truth all the time. We are going to sin against God. Why? Because we still have this naturalness. We still have our five senses. And we live in a world that is absolutely in opposition to God. Everywhere we turn, there are demonic forces, Satan and all of his angelic hosts, out here trying to destroy the work of God, dividing it, persecuting Christians. You name it, that's what's going on. So all of us are going to fall at times. And so what happens? The Spirit of God, he says in John chapter 16, verse 8, he says, when the Spirit of truth comes, he will convict the world of sin, that is our sin, the righteousness, the adequacy of Christ to save us, and the judgment to come. So is God being mean and ugly by convicting us of sin? No, that's God expressing his love toward us. He sees us over here getting wayward and getting out of his will. What does he do? What happens? He has placed within us an alarm system, and it goes off. The Spirit of God triggers that alarm. This is not right. This is not the will of God. This is not where God... The best is over here. So what does he do? He does exactly what he promises. He gives us, the Bible says, the Holy Spirit, and he gives us Spirit that will convict us and make us feel uncomfortable and not able to live with ourselves until we get right with God. That is not God's anger. It is God's love. Turn, if you will, to Jeremiah chapter 23 for a moment. Jeremiah chapter 23, and here is a description of the Word of God that I think sometimes maybe you have felt as I have when the Spirit of God begins to work us over about something that's not right in our life. Listen to what he says. Isaiah Jeremiah, look in verse 29 of chapter 23. Chapter 23, verse 29, he says, is not my word like fire, declares the Lord, and like a hammer which shatters a rock? How many of you ever felt like God beat you over the head about something? We've all felt like God really came down on us hard. Every time God's ever come down on me hard, you know why he did it? Because I needed it. Secondly, because when he came down soft, I didn't listen. When he talks about fires and hammers, he's talking about folks who are not listening very well. So what does he do? You see, God, I think God whispers very quietly, that's not right, to the Holy Spirit. You need to get right. Well, thank you very much, Lord. And so what happens? We hear it and we ignore it. So he says a little bit louder. And then when we don't listen, he gets out the fire, the blowtorch and the hammer and the chisel and all the other things and goes to work. And what happens? Finally, we say, oh, yes, I'm beginning to understand. In our pain, we begin to understand. And you see, if God didn't have a hammer and a saw, if he didn't have a pruning knife, if he didn't have a blowtorch, you know what? He would whisper to us. We'd say, Yeah, I heard what you said. We'd fall off the cliff. Why? Because he has to get our attention. That is, listen, one of the purposes of the Word of God is to get us under conviction. Now, the truth is, the Spirit of God certainly brings us to conviction, but how does he bring us to conviction? He points us to something in his Word to remind us this is not right. This is a violation of the Word of God. This is rebellion against God. This is a violation of the simple truth of God. Here's what I've told you to do. Here's what the Word says. And some people say, well, you know, I just live my life and I just figure God knows I'm going to do my best. And if I make mistakes, so what? I mean, that won't work. You know why it won't work? Because, listen, we have the instruction book. I can close this instruction book and make all kind of mistakes and tell God, well, Lord, I didn't know it about it. You know what he says? Well, you could have. If you'd open the Word, I've given you a book, the purpose of which is to save you. And now that you're saved, I've given you a book, the purpose of which, number two, is that you can live a godly life. And I have given you the truths, the Spirit of God to convict you of sin, and you are ignoring what I've done. Because you see, every time I come to some passage and I say, well, now what is God saying in this passage? The first thing I have to do is this. I have to be willing to acknowledge, God, are you saying something to me in this particular passage? Are you trying to get my attention? And you know what? When I sin against God, usually I can come up with a verse just like that, that I have violated. And somebody says, well, you know, I just don't know the Word of God that well. Is it because you don't want to know? Turn, if you will, to Hebrews chapter 4. Hebrews chapter 4. Look, if you will. This is the power of the Word of God to convict us. And as I say, conviction of sin is the love of God. What's he doing? He's attempting to build a godly life. And therefore, he's not going to let us get by with it. Look, if you will, in chapter 4, verse 12. He's describing the Word of God. Look at this. For the Word of God is living. There's nothing dead about this book. It's living and active and sharper than any two-edged sword and piercing as far as the division of soul and spirit, of both joints and marrow, and able to judge the thoughts and the intentions of the heart. Why did he say all of that? Simply this, that God's Word reaches down in the innermost being of a person and touches their spirit and exposes the good and the evil and shows us when we are wrong. Now, here's what I noticed. When people decide they're going to live a certain way apart from God, Here's what you'll notice. They don't open this book very often. I do not know of a person who is in the Word of God every day, feasting on the Word of God, as he says, as newborn babes desire the sincere milk of the Word. And then Paul talks about those heavier things, the heavier matters that you and I are to understand later on as we grow in the Christian life. I don't know of anybody who's in the Word constantly praying and seeking the mind of God who is continually living in sin. Because the Word of God convicts us. It's like a, listen, it is not only like a hammer and a pruning knife and fire, but even before it is those, you know what God does? Here's what he does. He just puts the mirror right in front of our face and says, aha, what's that? And so the Bible is like a mirror. It reveals to us the truth of what we are like. And so you know what? If I don't want to know what I'm like, and I don't want to know what God's doing in my life, and I don't want to face up to something, then what I don't want to do, I just want to, here's what we do. We say, well, you know, I've been reading my Bible, but I've been so busy lately. I've just been so busy, I just haven't had time. Check your life. You know what? You get too busy for this book, more than likely too busy for God. And you know what? If Satan can keep you out of this book, off your knees, he's got you. He doesn't care what else you do. I don't care if a man is a preacher. I don't mean that's who he is. You stay out of this book and off your knees, you're headed for trouble. Why? Because we live in a wicked, vile, sinful world. Satan and all of his hosts has one thing in mind. Trip us up. Do everything he can to damage us, everything he can to discourage us, everything he can to ruin our witness, everything he can to get us to doubt and be frustrated about the things of God so that we'll just sort of drift away and just sort of curl up somewhere and say, well, I tried the Christian life and it didn't work. The Christian life works. He's given us an instruction book and he's given us the greatest teacher of all, the Holy Spirit, live on inside of us in order to enable us to understand what the truth is. If I don't want to know the truth and I want to live in sin, I close the book, shut it up, and put it aside and claim to be too busy to read it. This is a powerful book. Listen, nothing ever written is as powerful as this because this is the mind of God put in print so that we understand. And nobody's ever come to me and said, well, is this right or is this wrong or what about this or what about that? You know what? Somewhere in the Word of God, the answer is there. And so, his primary reason for giving us the Bible, lead us into salvation. Secondly, lead us to a godly life. And what's involved in that? First of all, he says, studying and understanding doctrine. The second thing he says is conviction, reproof. The third is correction. God isn't just satisfied with saying, that's wrong. You need to correct that. He is also interested in showing us how to correct it. How do we correct these things in our life that are not right? He says for correction. Now, I want you to turn to two or three verses here because the Bible shows us and teaches us how to live. Look in Psalm 119 for a moment. Psalm 119 is that big psalm. Psalm 119, and if you look, first of all, at verses 9 through 11, here's what he says. Every parent should teach their children these verses. Verse 9, how can a young man or a young woman keep their way pure, that is, live a pure life? By keeping it according to what? Thy Word. The Word of God shows us how to correct the errors of our life. The Word of God points us to how we should live. The Word of God is our instruction. The Word of God will show us how to live a godly life. With all my heart I've sought thee. Do not let me wander from thy commandments. All of us have wandered at times. Thy Word I have treasured in my heart. Why do I treasure in my heart that I might not sin against God? Now, let me ask you a question. Let's be real honest now. And you don't have to raise your hand. Just think about this. Be honest between you and God. Can you honestly say you treasure this? Do you treasure this? Let me ask every woman in here. When you go home, you take your diamond off. You just pitch it over on the table somewhere? Do you just lay it up on the bookshelf somewhere? Or you just stick it in your pocket and You just lay it around in the old place. No. You know why? You treasure it. You say, well, it's the most valuable thing I own, materially speaking. That may be what you feel about it. And yours may be small or it may be large. And you say, well, I treasure it because of who gave it to me. Or I treasure it because I've had it, or it's my grandmother's, or whatever it might be. Let me ask you a question, ma'am. Be honest with yourself. Do you treasure this as much as you do that diamond? And let me say to men who have boats, the finest of golf clubs, sports cars, and all the rest. Let's just be dead honest. Do you treasure this as much as you do one of your play toys? Here's what he said. He said, "Thy word have I treasured in my heart." Treasure it. As I've said to you before, you don't own anything as valuable as this. You know what? You can put every diamond that's ever been mined, put it on one side, and put one copy of the Word of God. You know what weighs the most? This. All those diamonds won't get you into heaven. You can go to hell with every one of them. With this, you go to heaven. And you know what? This will keep you out of hell. You can have everything the world has to offer and die and go to hell. If you've got this in your heart, you go into heaven. When he says, treasure it in your heart. Thy word have I treasured in my heart. Why? That I may not sin against God, because I want to live a godly life. Look in the same Psalm 119. Look in verse 105, 105th verse. You see, God doesn't just tell us to correct our life, but he says, here's the way you do it. Treasure God's word in your heart. Look, if you will, in verse 105. Thy word is a lamp to my feet and a light to my path. Here's what he says. He says, you want to live a godly life? Here's what you do. Whatever God says, you just do what he says. And you know one thing I know for sure? I may get real close over here, but I'm not going off the cliff. But you know what I can do? I can take this and lay it up and ignore it. You know what? I'm going to fall off a cliff sooner or later. He says, thy word have I hid in my heart that I might not sin against God. He said, thy word is a lamp unto my feet and a light unto my path. He says, if I follow its path, I live a godly life. Here's what he said in Proverbs 3, 5, and 6, and you know this by heart. Trust in the Lord with all your heart. Lean not to your own understanding. In all thy ways acknowledge him. How am I going to acknowledge God? Find out what he says. I'm going to do what he says. In all thy ways acknowledge him, and he will direct thy path. You know what? Either God's going to direct my path, or I'm going to direct it. When I get in charge, I become the pilot. I'm at the wheel. You know what? I run on the rocks every time. You can't live a godly life apart from this book. You cannot. I mean, anybody who tells me they can't, then they have missed, they don't even know what a godly life is. Why did he give us this? He gave it to us, listen, to teach us those basic foundational truths and to convict us of sin and then to give us, he gave us correction. He says, thy word have I hid in my heart that I may not sin against him. And you see, it's in the word. He says, if I trust him with all my heart, he give me direction. Ephesians chapter 3, verse 16. Look at that for a moment. Because here's something else that's so very important, living the Christian life and correcting things in our life. He says in chapter 3 of Ephesians, we don't have to try to do this ourselves because we have someone on the inside of us who will do it. Look at this. This is Paul's prayer, and he says in verse 14 of chapter 3 of Ephesians, for this reason I bow my knees before the Father, from whom every family in heaven and earth derives its name, that he would grant you according to the riches of his glory to be strengthened with power through his spirit in the inner man. Listen to this. His desire that you and I live a godly life is such that he's given us these basic truths, convicts us of sin by the Holy Spirit and through his word, and, listen, and he says he will enable us through the indwelling presence of the Holy Spirit to understand his word and, listen, to understand it so that when he gives me a sense of direction, I know exactly what to do. And not only that, he will enable us and strengthen us to obey the word of God. What's the purpose of this book? Lead us into a godly life. And so he says, if we treasure it in our heart, follow it like a lamp, depend upon the indwelling Holy Spirit to interpret it for us, which he will. He says, we'll live a godly life. But notice something else he says here. And back to 2 Timothy now, chapter 3. Notice what he says here. He says, all scripture is inspired by God, profitable for teaching, for doctrine, for reproof, for conviction, for correction, getting us back in line, and for training in righteousness. Now, what does he mean by that? Well, you could put all of these in that section if you wanted to, but I think it's different here. Listen, how am I going to grow as a Christian if I don't know the principles by which to live? Now, I can tell you this. With all of my heart, as humble as I know, I can tell you, I don't know of anything that makes me want to weep more as a pastor as this. When I think of the millions of people who go to church week after week after week, they listen to sermons. They never hear they never grasp the principles. They hear, don't do this and do that and do the other and so forth. But most Christians will go through their whole Christian life. They will never hear the principles that make the Christian life work for them. And so you know what they'll do? They'll do what they've heard or what they sort of know to do, and that is try. And you know, I hear people say, well, I do the best I can. I try the best I can. And they'll tell you that they know God isn't pleased. And are you saved? Well, I'm not sure. The way I act sometime, I don't know whether I'm saved or not. No eternal security. They struggle. When doubts come, they feel real guilty for having the first doubt. Temptation comes. They feel like it's an absolute sin just to be tempted, which it's not. It's the fulfillment of the temptation. So they have all kinds of difficulty. When troubles and trials come, they think God doesn't love them anymore. And so what happens? They get saved, but nobody instructs them. They don't learn how to live the Christian life. Let me ask you a question. How many of you were saved and automatically knew how to live the Christian life? Right. Because the truth is that some of us were saved a long time before we found out what it was all about. Because most people who are saved believe this. Now that I've trusted Jesus as my Savior, got to do the best I can. Got to please God. Got to be sure I don't do anything wrong, do everything just right. Doesn't take but about a few days and they've done something wrong. Oh my goodness, I wonder if I'm still saved. I'm amazed at the people in every denomination who are not sure whether they're saved or not. You know why they're not sure? Because they don't understand the principles. They've never been instructed in the ways of righteousness. Now, let me give you an example. I was saved when I was 12 years of age, and I was taught to do good and do the best I could, and I was taught that if you sinned, you could be lost. Well, that is a horrible, horrible way to live, and it's not biblical. And so I did the best I could. Went to college, did the best I could. Did I always do the best I could? No. Went to seminary, tried to learn, do the best I could. In my first church, taught the Bible, preached the Bible the best I could, the best I knew. Second church, same thing. Third church. Began to read the Scripture and began to study and ask God. God put a hunger in my heart that I didn't even understand what it was all about. I remember I prayed, I fasted, I cried, I did everything imaginable. God, what in the world are you trying to say to me? And I was preaching through the book of Galatians, and I was coming to that fifth chapter of Galatians about the fruit of the Spirit, and I was a little worried coming up. I thought, Lord, that's not true of me. Now, on Sunday, I feel the fruit of the Spirit, love, peace, joy, goodness, love, all these things. But, Lord, what about Monday through Saturday? I'm not doing too well. What am I going to be able to say? I mean, if you've got to get up in front of everybody else and tell them something, and you know in your own heart it's not working for you, that's a disaster. It was in that context that I learned the key principle in the whole Christian life. I had grown up in two different kind of churches, never heard it. Went to college, never heard it. 3 years of seminary, never heard it. If I'd have heard it, I'm sure I would have latched onto it just like that. Never heard it. What is the basic, bottom line, key principle to living the Christian life? And my friend, if you don't understand this, your Christian life will be one frustration, one failure, one question, one doubt, one insecurity after the other. What is it? Real simple. Here's the key principle. The key principle of the whole Christian life is this. It's just this simple. Christ in me. That is the whole key to the Christian life. It's not a life that I can live, but a life that Jesus lives on the inside of me. That when I'm saved, I surrender my life to Him. I give myself to Him. He comes to live on the inside of me and to begin to live His life through me and to express Himself through me. So that your life and my life as a Christian isn't... Listen, we are living, walking expressions of the life of Christ. When sin comes, the reason we get convicted because what we are doing at that moment doesn't fit who we are. We are born again. We're the new creations in Christ. We're the children of the living God. It is Christ in me. Christ through me. Christ, it is His life. What did Paul say when he said, I've been crucified with Christ. Nevertheless, I live, yet not I, but it is Christ who lives in me. And the life which I now live, I live by the faith of the Son of God who loved me and gave Himself for me. Paul understood that. All of Paul's theology can be wrapped up in that simple phrase, Christ in me, Jesus in me. Now, I'd been a pastor. I was in my third church before I understood that. And you know what? Most Christians will live and die. And here's what they'll believe. That they'll be accepted into heaven, not just because they trusted Jesus as their Savior, but because they have been pretty good at doing what they tried to do as a Christian. And why do so many people die uncertain of their salvation? Because here's what they do. Never having been instructed in the things of God, not understanding the principles of Scripture, they die believing and hoping and crying out to God, maybe my good works have outweighed my bad works, and maybe God in His goodness will accept me. Let me ask you a question. How in the world do you live? How do you live, friend, if you're not eternally secure? If you're not eternally secure, you're not secure. You say, I'm daily secure. That won't work. You know why? Because things hit us every day that make us feel insecure. We have eternal security. God intends that you and I live a godly life. It isn't enough to understand the basic doctrines about God. You see, here's the problem. We look at this book, and most people, most Christians, they say, well, here's the Word of God. And we don't say this, but we act as if man, listen, man is the main character. Man's not the main character. God is the main character. Hey, listen, this book is about God and how I'm to relate to Him and how He relates to me. God is the main character, not man. And so what happens if I don't understand, if I'm not instructed in the ways of God? For example, how do you deal with temptation? How do you deal with fear? How do you deal with doubt? How do you deal with persecution? How do you deal with an unforgiving spirit? How do you deal with an unforgiving spirit toward a parent, maybe who has died and gone on, and now you have all this conviction and all this remorse and grief and sorrow and regrets, and you'd like to be able to bring them back and say, please forgive me, but you can't. And so people live with that, and people live with burdens of guilt and heartache and regret and pain in their life because they don't know how to deal with it. Nobody's instructed them. Nobody's taught them. This is what God says. This is how you can deal with these things in your life. Instruction in righteousness. So many aspects of our life. How do people get over habits in their life? Well, it's all here. And so what does He say? First of all, He says the first reason that God gave us His Word is to lead us into what? Salvation. The second reason God gave us His Word is to lead us into what? A godly life. The third reason God has given us His Word, listen, is to lead us into fruitful service. Lead us into fruitful service. Listen to what He says now in this passage. He says, verse 16, all Scripture is inspired by God, profitable for teaching, for reproof or conviction, for correction, for training in righteousness, teaching us how to live the life, that the man of God, a woman of God, may be adequate, equipped for every good work. Now listen carefully. Most people will read the Word of God, and most of the time they are looking for something for themselves because we're sort of self-centered and we're sort of problem-oriented and we are emotionally focused. What can I find to help me? And there's nothing wrong with this. I'm not saying there is. I need direction. But here's what He says. One of the purposes for which He gave us this book is that you and I would be adequately furnished as sons and daughters of God to serve God. Now, how do we serve God? Well, I can't, listen, even by my giving, I can't throw it up and He catches it. How can I serve God? There is only one way to serve God. That's by serving other people. Now, listen to what we said a few moments ago. The basic principle of the Christian life is Christ in me. Now, think about this for a moment. When He left His disciples, and they multiplied. Jesus Christ is seated at the Father's right hand. But He says, I am abiding in you, and you are abiding in me. We have a relationship with Him. So that in this life, God isn't yelling from heaven. What's He doing? He's speaking through His children, His servants, His children, all of us are servants. My voice, your voice, is the voice of God when we're speaking the truth of God. So if here's a person who has some physical need, God isn't reaching down in some physical form. What's it? He's choosing somebody like you to help that person, to serve God by serving that person. You and I are the living servants of God with the hands and the feet and the eyes and the ears, with the emotion, with the heart, with the heart that can suffer and feel, with the heart of God on this earth. with the compassion of God being expressed on this earth, with the mercy of God being expressed on this earth. We are not anything apart from Him, but it is Christ in us, expressing through us His mercy and love and compassion and help and giving and everything else. That's who we are, sons and daughters of God. Here's what He said in Ephesians 2:10. We are His workmanship. What does He mean by that? That, listen, He has so transformed us in the new birth experience by saving us. He says He's made us new creations in Christ Jesus. Now, listen, He says we're His workmanship. All of us are His saints in the rough. He's polishing and sculpturing, as we said, sanding and sifting and putting a blowtorch to us when we need. What's He doing? Polishing us up, making us like His Son. We're His representatives. We're His servants here on earth. Listen, you are just as much a servant of the living God as the Apostle Peter was. He had a different role, a different position, but you and I are the servants of God. Listen to what he says. We are His workmanship, created in Christ Jesus unto good works, for the purpose of good works, which He pre-prepared beforehand and foreordained beforehand that you and I should walk in them, which means our lifestyle should be a lifestyle of serving the living God. I want to tell you, my friend, there is no escape. We are the servants of God. You say, well, I feel inadequate. So do I. I don't feel I can do some things. Neither can I. You know what? Listen, there's some things we don't have to do because He didn't gift us to do some things. I think about one of the men in our fellowship here who sits on the second row every Sunday in the first service. He calls me every Saturday night, checks up on me. Dr. Stanley, how you doing? How you feeling? You feeling good? Yes. If I'm not, I tell him. Usually he's got a remedy for it. And I can tell you that he's a wise man. He's really helped me a great deal. He doesn't call, and he never calls me to brag. I know this man's heart. Every time he calls me, he says, let me tell you what happened to me this week. Now, everybody doesn't have this gift. He says, I went to the doctor's office this week, and guess what? He said, no, it wasn't the doctor's office. That was another time. This week, he was getting his car serviced. He said, so I had to be there for a little while. So he said, and he talks real fast. He said, have my car serviced. He said, I just went around, he said, everybody sitting there, I just let four people receive Jesus Christ right there in the showroom. Now, knowing him, he can do it. It's like the Apostle Paul saying, are you saved? He knows how to, you know what, some of us can do that. I don't even think I could do that. We all have our different roles in life, and he's the kind of guy, I mean, he doesn't know any stranger. Went to the doctor's office some time ago. I said, what are you doing in the doctor's office? You're always telling me how to be healed. He said, let me tell you what's going on. So he told me. It had nothing to do with him. So he said, that's a good, he said, the best place I know to get people to know Jesus is in the doctor's office. They're all sick. So, but let me tell you how he does this. Let me tell you how he does it. He is very, very wise and knowledgeable in the areas of nutrition. I mean, very, very wise. So what he does, he starts talking to them about their health. Well, you sit in the doctor's office, you know, he's got your attention. And he talks about how people get cured of these things, that and so forth. And so he says, I always start talking about their health. Then I talk about their spiritual health. In the doctor's office that day, led three people. I mean, they're sitting there watching each other. And these folks are praying and asking Jesus out loud to receive Christ as their Savior. This man is just as much a servant of God as I am or any other pastor. If you and I have been foreordained by Almighty God, and one of the purposes for which He gave us this book is to serve Him, I want to ask you, are you in the will of God, and what are you doing to serve the living God? You can't get away. There's no escape. Now, I want you to listen to this last thing right here, because this is so very important. The Bible teaches there's going to be two judgments. The judgment of the great white throne is the judgment where the lost people will stand before God. The Bible says the books will be open, and they will be judged in the books according to their works. Okay, that's lost folks. So let's forget that for a moment. The judgment seat of Christ that Paul mentions in the 1 Corinthians chapter 3. Don't turn there quite yet. Just listen. The judgment seat of Christ is the judgment in which you and I will stand before Him and give an account. Now listen carefully. The issue and the only issue. The issue and the only issue in the judgment of the saints is our works. It has nothing to do with salvation, or you wouldn't be there. Because we have been saved, we stand in the judgment seat of Christ as His children. What is it? What's the issue in the judgment that you and I stand in? It's our works, our service. Now, turn to 1 Corinthians chapter 3. 1 Corinthians chapter 3. Listen to what he says. Now, this ought to get somebody's attention. Listen to this. Somebody says, well, if I, you know, just as long as I get that, that's all that matters. If you listen to this verse, that's not all that matters.

foundation other than the one which is laid, which is Jesus Christ. Now watch this. When you were saved, you have a spiritual foundation, which is Christ. From the moment you and I trusted Jesus Christ as our Savior, we began by our life, the life we began to live, we began to build on this foundation some kind of a spiritual house. Now listen carefully. If you're going to build a chicken coop, you don't need much foundation. If you're going to build a 100-story structure, you need a very strong, deep foundation. Every single one of us who's a believer has the foundation of Christ. So we're building on it. Now look at this. Verse 12. Now if any man builds upon the foundation with gold, silver, precious stone, wood, hay, stubble. That is, our good deeds, right motive, being obedient to God, gold, silver, precious stone. Wrong motive, sloppy, lazy, indifferent, careless, failure to do what God calls us to do, wood, hay, stubble, combustible things. One match will do it. Look at this. Each man, verse 13, each man or woman's work will become evident, revealed. For the day will show it, the day of judgment, because it is to be revealed with fire. And the fire itself will test the quality of each person's work. And if any man or woman's work, which he has built upon it, remains, they shall receive a reward. If anyone's work is burned up, they shall suffer loss, but he or she herself shall be saved, yet so as through fire. Now, what in the world is he saying? Here's what he's saying. Look at this. In the judgment seat of Christ, the issue is our service. The issue is our works. And he says, here's what's going to happen. We stand in the presence of the Lord Jesus Christ. When he talks about fire, what is he talking about? Well, I believe the only way you can interpret that wisely, according to the Scripture, when I think in terms of what he means by that, I think, for example, of the first chapter of the Revelation, when John is describing the Jesus that he sees here. Look, if you will, you better turn there. You won't believe what I'm going to tell you if you don't turn there. Turn to Revelation chapter 1. Remember that John is writing here what he sees and what he's going to hear. Look, if you will. He's hearing something. Now watch this. Very important passage to interpret what we're going to say. Verse 12 of chapter 1 of the Revelation. I turned to see the voice that was speaking with me, and having turned, I saw seven golden lampstands. In the middle of the lampstands, one like the Son of Man, clothed in a robe reaching to the feet and girded across his breast with a golden girdle. And his head and his hair were white like wool, like snow, and his eyes were like a flame of fire. What is he saying? Looking into his eyes, listen, is the infinite, unlimited, absolute perfection of the knowledge of God. When you and I stand in the judgment, he says we'll be tried by fire. What does that mean? We look into the face of our Lord Jesus Christ, there'll be no arguments. People say, well, here's what I'm going to tell God. No, you're not. You're going to, listen, you'll feel like somebody zipped your lip up with a 4-inch zipper. You're now not going to say anything. We're going to stand in the presence of absolute holiness. When we look in the face of the Lord Jesus Christ, we will know without a shadow of a doubt he has absolute perfect knowledge of every single solitary thing I have ever done, good, bad, and indifferent. I'm getting ready to be rewarded for the good, and I will suffer loss for the bad, for the evil, for the lazy, for the slothful. And in that moment, we get our reward. Now, what's he rewarding us for? Works. Listen to what he said. Look at this. If any man or woman's work they built upon this life remains, that means our life is going to be revealed. Now, this does not mean that God is going to put your life on some movie screen and show it to the world. I didn't know he did. I couldn't believe that. None of that. It's going to be you. We are going to be standing in his presence. How he's going to do that, I don't know that. I just know what he says in his word. And he says we're going to be rewarded for the good, and the evil, we're going to suffer loss. Now, when I think about that, I think, dear God, am I going to look like a piece of Swiss cheese? You know, the good's there, but there's so much that I missed somewhere along the way. You know what he says? He says he gave us this book for three reasons. He gave it to us to lead us into salvation. He gave it to us to lead us to a godly life. He gave it to us to lead us into a life of service for him. So with all that in mind, I want to ask you a simple question. What are you doing to serve God? That's why we're here. What are you doing to serve God? What are you doing that one day you're going to come to the book, and this is the book it's going

0: to be opened, and there's not going to be any arguments in his presence. What are you doing to serve the living God? Would you not, have I told you the truth? Say amen.
1: Absolutely.
0: And we have said that God gave us this Bible. Listen, he gave us this Bible that you and I may be saved. He gave us this Bible that we'd learn how to live a godly life. And he gave us this Bible so he'd lead us into fruitful service for him. That's why we have it. So how can it lead me into fruitful service? Because when I begin to understand the principles of Scripture, here's what happens. I know that my service didn't depend upon me, but God who is within me. Not my strength, but the work of the Holy Spirit in me. You see, we learn the principles, and once we learn the principles of the Word of God, then you listen, you have courage to serve God. You have a sense of confidence to serve God. You know that your adequacy is in Him. God begins to do the most amazing things in your life. Why? Because you've learned the principles. But I want to ask you a question. Number one, are you saved? Here's the book. Are you at least attempting to live a godly life? You may fall and falter and fail, but your heart's bent toward God. That's where your heart is. Is there anything going on in your life that looks like it is service to Almighty God? Well, there's no book like this book. I want you to listen to this. This book contains the mind of God, the state of man, the way of salvation, the doom of sinners, and the happiness of believers. Its doctrines are holy, its precepts are binding, its histories are true, and its decisions are immutable, that is, unchanging. Read it to be wise, believe it to be safe, practice it to be holy. It contains light to direct you, food to support you, comfort to cheer you. It is the traveler's map, the pilgrim's staff, the pilot's compass, the soldier's sword, and the Christian's charter. Here paradise is restored, heaven open, and hell disclosed. Christ is its grand object. Our good, its design, and the glory of God, its end. It shall fill the memory, rule the heart, and guide the feet. Read it slowly, frequently, and prayerfully. It is a mine of wealth, a paradise of glory, and a river of pleasure. It is given you in life, will be opened in judgment, and remembered forever. It involves the highest responsibility, will reward the highest labor, and condemn all who trifle with its sacred contents. And my friend, I hope you love this book. And I hope you have a greater love for it now than you did before you started listening. This is the eternal living Word of God. And I want to encourage you to receive the Savior of this book. Surrender your life to Him and let Him live inside of you a godly life. And give your life to serving the living God. And our Father, Your Word is precious indeed to us. We bless you, we praise you, we worship you and adore you for it. We don't worship the book, we worship you. Thank you for giving us a book that's made you so real, so alive, so personal, so intimate, and so with us. And we pray this in Jesus' name. Amen.
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3: Today's scripture reading is Psalm 37, verses 4 through 6. Delight yourself in the Lord, and He will give you the desires of your heart. Commit your way to the Lord. Trust also in Him, and He will do it. He will bring forth your righteousness as the light, and your judgment as the noonday.
2: Now that we have a clear picture of what jealousy is and the impact it can have, let's look at some practical ways to address the issue. Overcoming jealousy isn't about trying harder, it's about allowing God to transform our heart. Here are 5 steps to take. 1. Acknowledge that jealousy exists in your life. Don't minimize or rationalize the problem. Instead, be honest with yourself before God. Confession is the first step toward freedom. 2. Recognize what jealousy reveals. In analyzing your envy, ask yourself, does this bring to light what I believe I need in order to be happy? What am I afraid of losing? These questions will help you understand the deeper longings beneath the surface. 3. Bring it to God in ongoing confession. Make this a regular practice, not a one-time prayer. ask the Holy Spirit to reveal jealous thoughts and realize that God's grace is always available. 4. Ask God to help you see others as He does. Doing this will help you recognize them as His beloved children. 5. Redirect your focus to God's faithfulness in your own life. Jealousy blinds us to good things, but when we delight ourselves in the Lord, He transforms our desires. Overcoming jealousy is a process, not a quick fix, but with God's help, the grip of envy can loosen over time.
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0: Every day, all around the world, millions of people pick up this book and they read it and they meditate upon it. Every day, millions of people around the world share what they've learned and what's happening in their life as a result of reading this book. Every Sunday, millions of men around this globe stand behind pulpits, either under thatched roofs or in great cathedrals, and open the truths of this word to share it. Somewhere, every day, all around this globe, in little villages out there, there are people like Wycliffe translators who are living among people who have no written language. And they're listening to the sounds of these people and trying to write them down. Their goal is to be able to write a language in order to translate at least one book of the gospel so that people who have never seen, never heard, never understood might understand the gospel of Jesus Christ. Every year, hundreds of millions of copies of this book are printed. Every year, hundreds of thousands, millions are sold. Every year, hundreds of thousands are given away. Every day, people pick up this book and they're comforted by reading it, strengthened, helped in so many different ways. They find direction, God's will for their life, hope and security in reading this book. There has never been a book like this. There never will be one like it, because this book is the living word of the living God. It is the book of all books. Never has been one to match it, never will be, because God has given us a revelation of Himself and what you and I call the Bible, the Word of God. Now, I want you to turn for a moment, if you will, to the prophet Isaiah. Isaiah, one of the major prophets of the Old Testament. I want us to turn to the last chapter, and this is the first message in a series entitled The Bible, the Book of Books, and the title of this message is Trembling Before the Word of God. And I want to give you a little brief idea of what's happening. Isaiah, as he concludes his prophecy, is prophesying to the people of Israel, and here's what he's saying to them. Your sacrifices are not impressing God. Because rather than offering sacrifices to a God whom you love, what you're doing is you're murdering or killing animals, because your heart is not in what you're doing. You're not getting God's attention by all these sacrifices. He says this is what gets God's attention. Look, if you will, in verse 1. Thus says the Lord, heaven is my throne and the earth is my footstool. Where then is a house you could build for me? Where is a place that I may rest? For my hand made all these things. Thus all these things came into being, declares the Lord. Now listen to this next part. But to this one I will look. This is what God is saying. But to this one I will look. To him who is humble and contrite of spirit and who trembles at my word. What does he mean when he says that God, we can get God's attention if our heart is right, contrite before him, humble before him, and that we tremble before his word? What he means is that if we reverence his word, we stand in awe of his word, we are willing to obey his word. That is, we see this as a guidebook, an instruction book, a book of commandments and principles and laws and encouragement and help. He says, this is the one to whom I will look. The one who has a contrite and humbled spirit, recognizing their need of God. And the one who trembles, who reverences, stands in awe of the living Word of God. So what I want to do in this particular message is this. I want to give you some reasons that you and I surely should reverence, stand in awe, and tremble before the living Word of God. And the first one is this, and that is because of the very nature of this book. This is God's book. It is the revelation of Almighty God. In fact, what this book is this. This book is the record of the revelation of God of Himself through His spoken word and through His intervention in history and creation and ultimately in His coming to earth in the person of Jesus Christ to reveal Himself to mankind. And John calls Him the Word. In the beginning was the Word, and the Word was with God, and the Word was God. Jesus Christ was the living expression of Almighty God. This book is the revelation of God. When we say revelation, we simply mean this. Revelation means truth that God gives us that we could not receive any other way unless He chose to give it to us. So when we look at this book and we ask ourselves the question, what is this book? Here's what this book is. This book is the source of our knowledge of God. It is the source of our knowledge of God. It is a source book. It is a textbook of divine truth. It is a guidebook that guides us to salvation, to life eternal. There never has been another book like it. There never will be. This is the living word of the living God. There's nothing dead about this book. This book acts. This book works in the heart of any person who will read it. The most skeptical, the most atheistic have read this book, studying this book in order to deny it, in order to prove how wrong it is, only to be converted, only to be transformed, only to become a propagator, a proclaimer of the very gospel of Jesus Christ this book tells us about. And so when I look at this book and ask myself the question, why should I tremble at this book? Because this is the revelation and the record of the expression of the mind and heart of the eternal God who created this universe and who came to live in the person of Jesus Christ. There's a second reason that I would tremble at this word and stand in awe of it, and that is because of the very structure of it. Think about this for a moment. There are 66 books in this Bible, and so we're talking about 66 different books. 39 in the Old Testament, 27 in the New. I'll tell you a simple way you can learn how many is in which. If you think about 39 being in the Old Testament, divide that 3 and 9 and put a little multiplication mark. 3 times 9 is 27. 39 in the Old Testament, 27 in the New Testament. Now think about this. Not only that, but this book is an unusual book for lots of reasons. In the Old Testament, for example, almost all of it except one little section of Daniel, one other little book, is written in Hebrew, just a little bit of Aramaic in two books. In the New Testament, it's written in Greek. So we're talking about 66 books written over a period of 1,500 years by approximately 40 different men. Now think about this. These were different people, different personalities, and different backgrounds. For example, you have Moses, who was a political leader. You have Joshua, who was a military leader. You have David, who was a shepherd. And Daniel, who was a prime minister. You have Matthew, who was a tax collector, Luke, who was a medical doctor, Paul, who was a rabbi, and Peter, who was a fisherman. These are the kind of men God chose in order to write what you and I know to be the living Word of God. They wrote on three continents, Europe, Asia, and Africa, written in a desert by Moses, out of a prison by the Apostle Paul, all different circumstances of life. God has given us His awesome Word. And when He said here, this is the one to whom I will look, to the one with a contrite spirit who trembles at My Word. When a person begins to understand what this book is, you don't just lay it aside. You begin to examine it. You begin to read it. You begin to search it. You begin to ask some questions about this book. And when I think about the fact that over a 1,500-year period, listen to this, over 1,500 years, 40 different men who did not know each other except a few there, and some prophets who knew a little bit of each other, but who were not really familiar with each other's writings. Over 1,500 years, 40 different persons. Listen to this, no contradictions and no inconsistencies. Can you imagine, for example, and you get a small group of historians together today and let them write about anything, inconsistencies and all kinds of contradictions and disagreements. You get medical doctors together or people in the area of science and you let them write, and what happens? You have contradictions, inconsistencies, differences of opinion. You can go from Genesis chapter 1 all the way to the last words of the book of the Revelation. Remember, 1,500 years, 40 different people, two different languages, and what you find? Absolute consistency, no contradiction in this book. This book cannot be a normal book. It has to be the book of books, and it is because it is the living word of the living God. Now, when you think in terms of this book, there are all kinds of translations and all kinds of editions of it today. But what I want us to think about just for a moment is this. Not only should you and I reverence it, awe it, stand in awe before it, or obey it, not only because of its very nature that it's the revelation of God, truth that you and I would not be able to receive any other way. Not only because of the awesome structure and the unity of it all, because you see, all through this Bible there is one central theme that runs all the way through it. At the end of this message, I'll show you how that theme runs. One central theme all the way through this book. 1,500 years, 40 different people, written on three different continents, men who did not know each other. How is it that they could write about the same truth? Oftentimes not even understanding fully the very prophecy that they was giving. And yet they've given prophecies, prophecy after prophecy after prophecy in the Old Testament that has come to pass. Prophecies in the New Testament come to pass all hundreds and hundreds and hundreds of years ago. And if somebody said, you know what? Someone said, for example, put me in a prison and shut me out from all the media and give me the Bible, I can tell you what's going on in my society and my day. Because the truth is, for all practical purposes, because man's not changed, times really change in circumstances, but man's nature has not changed. He will always be doing what he's doing because he has a fallen nature. He has the same basic needs in every century, in every civilization, in every period and season of time. And what is the answer to all that? The answer to every man, every woman, every young person, in every society, in every culture, in every age, in every period of time, is the living message of the Word of the living God. That's why we say this book is ancient and the most up-to-date thing there is, because not only does it tell me what happened yesterday, not only do I understand what's happening today, but I can tell you what is going to happen tomorrow, because the God who wrote this makes no mistakes, and He has told us exactly what to expect in the future in prophetic times. Now, when we think about what this book is, one of the reasons that I personally would stand in awe of it is because of the origin of it. God is the one who wrote this book. Now think about this for a moment. The truth is, a person, no man would have written this book if he could have. He would not have written this book if he could have. And he could not if he would have, because of the truth that is in it. It's the revelation of God. But not only that, here's the reason I know that no man would have written this book if he could. He could not if he would. For the simple reason, this book condemns mankind. This book says that a man is a sinner. This book says that a person in all of his good works could never be made acceptable in the eyes of God. This book says that all of man's righteousness are as filthy rags in the sight of Almighty God. No man is going to write a book that condemns him before judgment. No man's going to write a book that says that he will one day spend eternity in hell unless he receives a certain person by the name of Jesus Christ as his personal Savior. No man would have written this book if he could, and he would not, he could not, even if he wanted to. This is God's divine revelation. So I want to say again what revelation is. Revelation is divine truth that you and I receive from God we could not get any other way. Inspiration is how God gave us this truth. Illumination is what happens when you and I open this book and we ask ourselves, we ask the Lord, show us what this means. How am I to interpret this? Illumination is the work of the Holy Spirit to enable you and me to understand the truth of God. You and I are not getting revelations, we get illumination. We may say, well, I was inspired. I understand what you mean by that, but the inspiration of the Scripture ceased long ago. So when we talk about inspiration, what do we mean? I want you to turn to 2 Timothy for a moment and look in the third chapter of 2 Timothy. And I want you to notice a verse here, a very important verse. And we'll come back to this in one of the other messages and take it more thoroughly. But I want you to notice the 16th verse of 2 Timothy chapter 3. third chapter, the 16th verse, and listen to what the Apostle Paul says. He says, all Scripture is inspired by God and is profitable for teaching, for reproof, for correction, for training in righteousness, that the man of God may be adequate, equipped for every good work. Look at that. All Scripture is inspired by God. Now listen carefully. What is inspiration? The word simply means God breathed, which simply means this. Listen carefully. God chose men, and by the Holy Spirit, He guided those men. He guided their minds, and He guided their spirits to write down the message that God revealed to them through the Holy Spirit. God the Father chose men. Having chose those men, He guided their minds, their spirits, to write down His message through the power of the Holy Spirit, so that what you and I have is a correct translation, a correct message of the living God, who would be very careful that you and I would know the truth. God certainly would not leave it to man to make up stories, leave it to man to make up some kind of message for men to live by. A God who loves me enough to have sent His only begotten Son to the cross to die on my behalf is a God who certainly loves us enough to be sure we have the truth of His Word. And oftentimes in the Old Testament, here's what you'll find. You'll hear the prophet saying, the word of the Lord is, the burden of God is, thus saith the Lord, God has spoken. What was God doing? By His Spirit, He was guiding those men in what they said, guiding them to write down the message that He intended for that generation to have and all generations thereafter. Why? Because man has a fallen nature. It is the same fallen nature centuries ago. It is the same fallen nature we'll have in the next century, because man doesn't change. Man's needs do not really change ultimately. And so what God has given us, He has given us a word that He has breathed into the mind and heart of these men, and He has guided and protected their writing down of His message to mankind. Now somebody says, all right, now wait a minute. The Apostle Paul was writing to Timothy and telling him that all Scripture is given by inspiration of God. How could that be true when that was not the end of the Bible? Well, look at it this way. For example, the word Scripture is used about 51 times in the Bible, and usually, oftentimes, it will refer to the entire Old Testament. Sometimes to a passage in the Old Testament. Sometimes to a brief passage in the New Testament. And sometimes a greater passage. I want you to turn, if you will, go over to 2 Peter for a moment. And I want you to notice something that Peter said about Paul and what Paul had written. Now, while you turn and remember this, that Hebrews, 2 Peter, Jude, 1st, 2nd, 3rd, John, and surely the Revelation, at the time this was written, that was not a part of the Scriptures. And so, listen to what Paul said, and I'll explain that in a moment. In the third chapter of 2 Peter, in verse 15, well, let's start with verse 14. Therefore, Peter says, beloved, since you look for these things, be diligent to be found by Him in peace, spotless and blameless, and regard the patience of our Lord to be salvation, just as also our beloved brother Paul, according to the wisdom given to him, wrote to you, as also in all his letters, speaking in them of these things in which are some hard to understand, which the untaught and unstable distort, as they do also the rest of the Scriptures to their own destruction. Which simply says that Peter acknowledged the authority of the writings of Paul as being the inspiration of the Holy Spirit and therefore a part of God's divine Scripture. Now, if you go back to Ephesians chapter 3 for a moment. Look in Ephesians chapter 3. And notice, if you will, beginning in verse 1 of chapter 3. Very important. Listen to what Paul says. Paul is telling us how he got what he received. For this reason, I, Paul, the prisoner of Christ Jesus, for the sake of you Gentiles, if indeed you have heard of the stewardship of God's grace, which was given to me for you, that by revelation there was made known to me the mystery, as I wrote before in brief. What's revelation? Truth, divine truth that God gives that could not be received any other way. He says, you know how I understand this? God gave me this. Turn back over, if you will, to 1 Corinthians chapter 2. And here again, a very important passage. Listen to what Paul says here. He has just quoted a part of the Scripture in Isaiah about things that eye cannot see and ear can hear and how God's going to reveal them is what he says in verse 10 of 1 Corinthians chapter 2. For to us God revealed them through the Spirit, for the Spirit searches all things, even the deep things of God. Here's what you're going to find. Each time Paul talks about how he received something, you'll notice it is always by the Holy Spirit. Remember we said that inspiration is God having chosen men, and by the Holy Spirit, what did he do? He guided their minds and their heart, their spirit, to write down the message God intended for men to have, and he did that through the inspiration of the Holy Spirit. The Spirit of God was guiding and controlling and guarding what they wrote. So when somebody says, well, then what about Hebrews and Jude? What happens is the church acknowledged these books also as authentic revelation from Almighty God, so that what you and I have from Genesis to Revelation, the church acknowledged that these were indeed the inspired Word of God, and having contrasted them with that many things that were floating around in those days, was not consistent with this message. And so what you and I have is the ultimate and final revelation of God. And there's no evidence that God today is certainly adding to his revelation. When you read the book of the Revelation, it's very evident why God allowed that to be last in his whole canon of Scripture. Because therein we find the ultimate consummation of God's great eternal plan for all mankind. And so when you look at the Scriptures and you think in terms of what it means for them to be inspired, look if you will in 2 Peter and the first chapter for a moment. Look there, if you will, in the first chapter. Because he says something here that's so very important in 2 Peter chapter 1, verse 20. Peter writing and says, but know this first of all, that no prophecy of Scripture is a matter of one's own interpretation. What does he mean by that? Simply this. Now listen carefully. This is really important. He says, no prophecy or any portion of Scripture is a matter of one's own interpretation. What does that mean? Simply this. That you and I do not have the right to take the Bible and find some verse or passage of Scripture and interpret that, out of its context, unrelated to the rest of the Bible. We interpret Scripture with Scripture, by Scripture, in relation to Scripture. You can take lots of verses out of the Bible and say, well, here's what this means. But if you find some reference somewhere else, you'll find out what it really means because, there are no inconsistencies in the Word of God. There is no conflict in these 66 books. All the way from Genesis to Revelation. No scientist is going to tell you, well, here are scientific errors, and they look in the first two chapters of Genesis, they can't find any. When the Bible says, well, the four corners of the earth, somebody says, aha, there's a mistake. But what they don't read is what Isaiah says about the circle of the earth. Where do you think he got a circle? Because God has revealed truth in his word. From Genesis to Revelation, this is the living, correct word of the living God. And so when we come to look at all of these books, listen to what he says. We're to interpret Scripture with Scripture. Verse 21, for no prophecy was ever made by an act of human will, but men moved, carried along, guided, guarded by the Holy Spirit of God spoke. And so here again, what he's simply saying is this. This isn't the will of man. What did we say in the very beginning of this point? Simply this. That man would not have written it if he could, and he could not if he would have. Because man would not write a book that condemns himself. And so therefore, what is Peter doing? Simply attesting to the authenticity of the Scripture. And that is that God is the one who is the author of the Word of God. So when Isaiah says in this passage, in the 66th chapter, when he says that to this one, I will look to him who is humble and contrite of spirit and who trembles at my word. To stand in awe of the word of God, to recognize what this book is, its very structure and the fact of how we got it, and that is inspired by the living God, given to us down through these years. Now, let's think about this, that from the point of view of Jesus himself, Jesus' point of view about the Scripture was it was correct. He was primarily referring naturally to the Old Testament, which they had in those days. And so I want you to notice something in the Sermon on the Mount. Look, if you will, in Matthew chapter 5. Matthew chapter 5, the Sermon on the Mount, I want you to notice something that Jesus said here. He's talking about the law and affirming and assuring the people of his day that he did not come as the Messiah to cancel out the law. He did not come to destroy some portion of Scripture written by Moses or any of the prophets. But notice what he says in verse 17 of Matthew chapter 5. He says, "Do not think that I came to abolish the law. All the prophets." And of course, he didn't mean just the law and the prophets, but of course, all the Old Testament. He said, "I didn't come to abolish the law of the prophets." He says, "I did not come to abolish, but to fulfill them. For truly I say to you, until heaven and earth pass away, not the smallest letter or stroke shall pass away from the law until all is accomplished." Here's what he was saying. Jesus was affirming his own conviction about the authority of the Old Testament. He was affirming his own conviction about the fact that it was the inspired Word of God. He was affirming his own conviction that every single portion of it would be fulfilled. You recall when he was in the wilderness in that fourth chapter of Matthew, and he and Satan were going through their battle. Well, why don't you turn there for a moment and let's look to see what he said. The fourth chapter of Matthew, back one chapter there. You recall during the temptation, verse 3. Of Matthew chapter 4 says, "And the tempter came and said to him, 'If you are the Son of God, command that these stones become bread.' But he answered and said to him, 'It is written, man shall not live on bread alone, but on every word that proceeds out of the mouth of God.'" Jesus, listen, not only affirmed the correctness, the reality, the truthfulness of the Old Testament, but he said we are to live by every single portion of it, not just some portions. If Jesus had believed that some of it was true and some of it was not true, then he would not have made the statements that he made, nor would he have said, "I didn't come to abolish any of it," because certainly if he came speaking truth and declaring truth, Jesus would have abolished any section, any portion of the law of Moses and the prophets or any other section of the Bible that were not true. He would have said, "I didn't come to abolish those things that are there that are not true. I want to get rid of those." No, he said, "I've come not to abolish the truth," but he says to fulfill the law and the prophets, to fulfill the word of the Father. Therefore, when you look at the life of Jesus, you examine the things that he said, and you think, well, surely he certainly did not believe the Bible's full of errors. That is the Old Testament he had in his day. And you say, well, why just the Old Testament? Well, because the critics talk about Jonah couldn't have been swallowed by a whale. This couldn't have happened and that could have happened. I'm here to tell you, friend, there are whales out there big enough to swallow a whole bunch of us at one time. Now, listen to what he says. Somebody says, now, wait a minute. Now, how could they have remembered all these things if they weren't taking notes? Well, I want you to turn, if you will, to two verses. Now, look, if you will, in John chapter 14. John chapter 14, and notice what Jesus said here. Remember that Jesus is going to be crucified the next day. He's up in the upper room talking with them. They're headed toward the Garden of Gethsemane where he'll be betrayed. And of course, they're frustrated. They're confused. They're scared to death. He's talking about dying and being crucified. They can't figure that out. He's been talking about being the Father's Son. And if you knew him, you knew the Father, and it has all power. And now they don't know exactly how to handle all that. Listen to what he says to them, a word of wonderful assurance to them. If you'll notice in verse 25 of John 14, "These things I've spoken to you while abiding with you." Now listen, "but the Helper, the Holy Spirit, whom the Father will send in my name, he will teach you all things and bring to your remembrance all that I said to you." Now listen carefully. Either Jesus Christ fulfilled that prophecy when he said, "He, the Holy Spirit, will bring all things to your remembrance that I've said to you." That's why we have the Gospels. Or Jesus Christ lied. If he lied, we've had it. If he lied, we're all in serious eternal trouble. Jesus Christ did not lie. And here's what he said to them, knowing that he was going to be crucified, knowing that he'd be resurrected, knowing that there would be a Pentecost, knowing the things that were going to transpire. He said, "The Helper, the Holy Spirit, who inspired the Word, whom the Father will send in my name, he will teach you all things and bring to your remembrance all that I said to you." And what he was saying is this. He said, there's some things you don't understand right now. But when the Spirit of truth comes, he will help you understand. Not only that, he's going to bring to your remembrance all that I've said to you. Which means, this is why we can understand that John the Beloved, who was up in years and received the revelation on the Isle of Patmos, which is the last book in the Bible, that gives us a glimpse of future things, of the great tribulation period that's coming, and also finally of heaven. How did he get all that? I'll tell you how he got. The Spirit of God guided him and led him. And the Spirit of God also brought to his remembrance, as he is the author of John's gospel, and he's the author of that gospel. Who brought to his remembrance? Who brought to Mark? Who brought to Matthew? Who brought to Luke these things? The Spirit of God. Jesus says the Holy Spirit will bring to your remembrance. Look, if you will, in the 16th chapter. Just turn over two chapters there. Notice what he says in this 12th verse now. He's assuring them before he's crucified the next day. Verse 12. Listen to this very carefully. I have many more things to say to you, but you cannot bear them now. I have many more things I'd like to tell you, but you can't bear them now. But when he, the Spirit of truth, the Holy Spirit, comes, he will guide you into all the truth. He will not speak on his own initiative, but whatever he hears, he will speak. And he will disclose to you what is to come. He shall glorify me, but he shall take of mine that is from me and shall disclose it to you, reveal it to you. All things that the Father has are mine. Therefore, I said that he takes from me and will disclose it to you. You think about the accounts and the prophetic accounts in the New Testament of things that are going to transpire. Here are two verses of Scripture that should very clearly say to us, the Spirit of God, who inspired the Word of God to be written in the first place, guarded and guided the thinking of these men as they transcribed, as they wrote what God said. This is the same Holy Spirit who says, now I'm going to bring to your remembrance things that I've said to you so that you'll be able to remember them. Not only that, I'm going to give you understanding of things that you do not understand today. He says, you could not understand them now. So what did he do? Here's Saul of Tarsus, a man who hated the Lord Jesus Christ, hated everything about the Christian way. That's what they call it, the way. And what does God do? He chooses a man of great intellect, a man of great logic, a man of great education, a man of great intelligence, a man of great passion, a real fantastic leader of his day. What does he do? Strikes him down on the Damascus Road, converts him, makes him a child of God, sends him out to the desert until God flushes out of him all of the stuff that would mess him up. And what does he do? So absolute transforms his life. Then he takes this intellectual giant. Then he takes this man who's so skilled in the Old Testament, a man who was a Pharisee, a man of passion, a man who was a great leader, and a man who would give his heart to whatever he gave himself to. His whole heart would be there. What did he do? He chose the Apostle Paul, Saul of Tarsus, converted him, and then what? He gave him the revelations of all, he gave him the revelations of all of these epistles that he wrote beginning in Romans. We have the most awesome explanation of God's redemptive plan in the book of Romans. All the way through his epistles, what do we have? Here's what we have. We have God's explanation of, God's instruction of how Jesus lived, how we to interpret the life of Christ. That is, the principles that Jesus taught. Now, there were so many things he could not tell us. He didn't have time in those 3 years. You say, well, why didn't God the Father leave him here longer than that? He knew exactly what he had in mind. And so what did he do? He raised up the Apostle Paul. He raised up Peter and James and others. And here's what happened. As they began to start churches, the Apostle Paul, inspired by the Spirit of God, what was he doing? He was giving us these epistles, not only for his day, but for those of us who were to come later, in order to understand some of the things that Jesus said, understanding our relationship with him. Jesus said, you abide in me and I abide in you. When you look at the Apostle Paul and read the book of Ephesians, what's the key to Ephesians? He says, in Christ and Christ in us. The Apostle Paul explains what it means to have an intimate personal relationship with Jesus Christ. He explains to us what it means to be in Christ and have Christ on the inside of us. He explains what it means to have an intimacy with him that is the result of his converting and transforming work in our life. The apostles came along after to do what? To transcribe what God said to them in their situations, in their circumstances of life, in order to do what? To explain and give us an instruction as to how to live the Christian life. If the Bible shut down, if the end of it was the Gospel of John, you and I would have an enormous amount of frustration. How do we live this out? Because he's the one who said, be filled with the Holy Spirit. When Jesus left this earth, he said, now I go away, the Spirit is coming. The Holy Spirit came at Pentecost. What did he do? He baptized the whole body into Christ Jesus, making every single one of us a part of the Lord Jesus Christ. We are his living body on the face of this earth. He came to live and dwell on the inside of us to interpret the truth to us. Jesus knew what was going to happen. And so, when he left, The Holy Spirit came, what? To live among us, to guide us and to instruct us and to give us direction for our life. God didn't leave anything unturned. He didn't come up short anywhere. And Jesus Christ knew exactly what he was talking about when he said, lots of things you can't understand now, but you will. The Spirit of God will reveal them to you. And so what you and I have is we have the revelation of Almighty God. Now, so that's the way we got it. God is the author of it, and God, listen, God has preserved it down through these years so that you and I may have an instruction book by which to live. Now, all right, we come to think in terms of something else, and that is the trustworthiness of this book. Listen, we said, first of all, one of the reasons we stand in all this book is because of the nature of it. Record of the revelation of God. Story of God's redeeming love. By the very structure of it, it's amazing how God has put it together over these years and kept it and preserved it. It is amazing how God gave it as he chose different men of different locations and different backgrounds and cultures in life to write down his message. Well, what about the trustworthiness of it? Well, you hear people say, for example, do you believe part of the Bible, some of the Bible, all of the Bible? Is the Bible inerrant? What do they mean by inerrant? Well, you look it up in a dictionary and it means without error. So when we come to the Word of God, you're not going to find that particular word in the Bible. The Bible doesn't say, I am inerrant. But inerrancy simply means without error. But to put it a little different, let's put it this way. And that is, the Bible tells the truth, only the truth, in all its parts and in every single word. There's not anything in this book that is erroneous. Nobody has ever been able to show you anything in this Bible that is erroneous. Now, here's what they'll do. They'll say, well, now, but what about this account? What about that account? Now, listen carefully. Because something is inerrant, that is, without error, does not mean that God did not give, listen, different perspectives or different views of the same event. Let me give an example. When one gospel talks about two men, blind men being healed in Jericho, and the other talks about Bartimaeus being healed in Jericho, it does not mean, for example, that somebody's wrong. If it had said only one man was healed in Jericho, or that would be something else, remember. Inerrancy does not mean that you can't have different perspectives, because listen carefully. If you read Matthew, Mark, Luke, and John, Matthew wrote primarily, let's turn to Matthew for a moment. Matthew wrote primarily to Jews, and I want you to notice something here. He wrote to Jews. Turn to Matthew, and this is a part of the Bible that you think, and probably if I ask you, how many of you read this lately, there wouldn't be 10 hands to go up. So who wants to read some very uninteresting genealogy? Well, I want to show you why it's important. Listen to this. Matthew wrote to Jews. Look in verse 1 of Matthew chapter 1. The book of the genealogy of Jesus Christ, the son of David, the son of Abraham. Where does he start? He starts with Jews. Why? Because he wants us to see that Jesus Christ in the genealogical line came from Abraham. And what did they say? We believe Abraham is our father. Turn, if you will, to Luke. Chapter 3 of Luke, verse 23. Look at this. And when he began his ministry, Jesus himself was about 30 years of age, being supposedly the son of Joseph, the son of Eli, the son of Matthew. And he goes, what does he do? Go all the way down now and come all the way, if you will, the end of the third chapter. What do you find? Find in the last verse, the son of Enosh, the son of Seth, the son of Adam, the son of God. And so what's he doing? He's tracing Jesus all the way back. When you come to the book of Mark, Mark's not interested in that. He's just writing a summary of the life of Christ. When you come to the Gospel of John, you don't have that, and about this birth and so forth. Here's how he begins. In the beginning was the Word. The Word was with God, and the Word was God. Here's what John says. John says, the reason I'm writing this, he says, in order that you might believe that Jesus Christ is the Son of God. And so the Gospel of John's not like Matthew, Mark, and Luke. They didn't all write for the same reason. Inerrancy does not mean that God ignored his purpose, that God ignored the personalities, that God ignored the times, the seasons, and the backgrounds of these men. He chose these men because of their background. He chose these men, listen, in their particular day, in their time, in their capacities. Why? Because he wanted to send specific messages. And so Matthew writing to the Jews, and Luke writing to the Gentiles, Mark writing this comprehension of the life of Christ, and John writing to do what? I'll tell you. For example, if somebody says, well, I don't know about Jesus, and I don't even know how to start. Usually, you know what we say? Start with the Gospel of John, because John wrote in order that those who read it might believe that Jesus Christ is the Son of God. For example, neither does inerrancy mean that some New Testament writer like the Apostle Paul couldn't paraphrase something in the Old Testament. For example, when you and I quote Scripture sometimes, we will give the full meaning of that Scripture, but we don't give all the single solitary words. And so it does not mean that it's erroneous. And so oftentimes people say, well, this doesn't look like, but my friend, there are no errors in this Scripture. There are no contradictions. There are no inconsistencies in the Word of God. So when we come to think in terms of the whole idea of inerrancy and what the Bible means by that, simply this, that every word of God, every word here is truth, and it's all truth, and there are no inconsistencies and no contradictions in the Word of God. It is all the truth. Jesus believed that it was the truth. Peter said about Paul's writings, he's talked about them being Scripture, that is authentic. God has given us a revelation. Now think about this for a moment. If Almighty God is who He says He is, and we believe that He is, and if He loved you and me enough to send His only begotten Son into this world to die for our sins on the cross of Calvary, which was the greatest price God the Father paid because of His love for you and me, would God allow carelessness? Would God allow callousness? Would God allow those people to transcribe the truth, to write down the truth? And you recall that sometimes when Paul was in prison, he was speaking and someone else was writing it down for him. Somebody says, well, if man wrote it, it has errors. Listen, if man wrote it and it was man's message and man wrote it without God, yes, it would be full of errors. But if Almighty God, by the power of the Holy Spirit, guarded and guided those men who wrote it, yes, it can be written by men, but written without error. And so therefore, when people usually want to push error, push error, push error, usually, here's what I've found, not always. Oftentimes, there's something in the Word of God there's something in the Word of God that bothers them. Not the fact that it's an error, but something it commands, something it demands, something it requires. Now you think about this for a moment. If you wanted to live an ungodly life and you grow up, for example, in a home where the Bible was read and where your parents believe the Scriptures, and you just particularly, you know, that's not the lifestyle you want to live, and so the best thing you could do is just come to some kind of conclusion when you know all this thing's not true anyway. And so if you listen to somebody tell you about errors, remember this. Now, here's exactly what happens. All of us have a fallen nature, and we trusted Jesus Christ as our personal Savior, and now we have a new nature. But we all have some of this old naturalness still left. Amen? We're all temptable, we can all sin, and we all choose to do it oftentimes more than we like. And so what happens? If, for example, that I want to live a certain way, it's the best thing I can do is to say, well, you know, if I hear some pastor say, well, you know, all the Bible's not true, what am I going to do? My fleshly nature is going to look for some reason to do what? To find a reason not to believe the very passage that God's convicting me with. And so therefore, you know, if I don't want to do that, the best thing I can do is just not believe that's real. Say, well, you know, that's one of those errors. That's one of those things that's incorrect. Paul couldn't have possibly meant that. I've had people look at me, and when I say, I give them a verse, and I say, look, now you just read that for yourself. They rest and read that loud. Read that loud. Get a little irritated with me. Read it out loud. And then I'll say, well, what does that say? And you know what? So help me. Because they did not want to agree with it, they did not want to surrender themselves. Well, they said, well, that's what it says. That's not what it means. Well, read it again. Read it again. Well, I hear what you're saying, but I just don't believe that's what it says. Well, pray tell me, what does it say? And you know what? If you don't want to believe it, you don't have to believe it. God's not going to make you believe His Word. But my friend, the most tragic thing you can do is to lay this book down and not believe it. Now listen. Those critics out there who tell us the Bible's full of errors, let me tell you how absolutely disastrous that is. Listen carefully. Here's how disastrous it is. I've read all kinds of theology. I've read all kinds of books, all kinds of people who've criticized the Bible and this, that, and the other, and so forth. Here's one thing I want you to remember. A lot of things I want you to remember. Number one is this. In all these years, no archaeologist, no new scroll, Dead Sea Scrolls, no spade of any archaeologist has ever dug up a single solitary thing that would cause us to say, well, we can't believe that anymore because that's a contradiction of the Word of God. Not one. And all the scrolls, the Dead Sea Scrolls, all the scrolls, listen, over 5,000 manuscripts. Listen, listen, God has given us a book. Nobody has come up with anything yet that would contradict a single doctrinal truth, a principle of the Word of God. And remember, 1,500 years, 40 men, Hebrew, Aramaic, and Greek, one consistency all the way through, one theme all the way through. This can't just be any old book. And so when they say, well, those errors in the Bible, I love for somebody to tell me that. So I always say, well, man, I'm excited about that. Show me one. Just show me one. Well, once in a while they'll show me something that I have an answer for. Now, that does not mean, listen carefully, I'm not telling you that I have an answer for all the questions and all the things in the Bible, because I think, listen, I think God in all of His wisdom wasn't about to make this like A, B, C, 1, 2, 3. Read it one time, you got it. You know what He did? He did this in such a fashion that, listen, men for hundreds and hundreds of years, ever since it has ever been written, thousands and thousands, millions and millions of copies, listen, of all kinds of books, from theologians to you know who and what out there, writing about the Bible, trying to explain it. You know why? Because it is deeper than any man's mind. It's deeper than all the minds of all the men of all ages. Because, listen, what we're talking about, listen, the unsearchable mind of the living God. You'll never be able to fathom all that He is. And so, therefore, there may be some things I can't quite understand, but that doesn't mean it's an error. And so when I think about the disastrous results of standing up before people and saying, well, now there are certain parts of the Scripture you can believe and certain parts you cannot, that is nothing but pure ministerial pride. Now, listen, I'm not saying that there aren't some people out there who have some difficulties because of where they are. They don't know the Scriptures. And I'll tell you one thing that really bothers me. When I pick up a magazine and somebody's trying to tell us, they're trying to figure out who the real Jesus is. Well, you know what? Any teenager can tell you who Jesus is. Read Matthew, Mark, Luke, and John. Now, I'm going to tell you why. You know, those scholars and those people who write these articles, listen, you know what? They don't have any more than you and I have. What they're trying to do is to go back in, study cultures and so forth, and put Jesus in some light. He's not. Listen, God who wrote this book is up to date for every single generation, no matter who they are. And you know what? In all this scholarship and all this study and all this digging around, the truth is they don't have anything to dig with any more than you and I do. And the truth is that they just submit themselves to the Word of God and believe and acknowledge the Spirit of God who gave it is the Spirit of God who has governed it and guarded it and preserved it. Man, just stop digging around and start believing it. Because I can tell you, listen, this isn't anything new. People have been doing that for years and years and years. And you know what? They're dead. They're gone. We're still believing it. Church is moving on. People still being saved. Nobody's upset about their little remarks about where we're going to discover who Jesus was. And I can remember sitting in seminary and some of the classes, well, we're going to tell you why Paul didn't write Ephesians, hogwash. We're going to tell you why John didn't write Revelation, it's a myth. That's a bunch of malarkey. And you know what? Not any of that. Those professors, some of them died and gone, and all the atheists and all the agnostics and all the people who've criticized the Word of God in centuries past, they're gone, dead. I don't know where they are. I hope they learn the truth before it's too late, but they're gone. And what happens is the Word of God marches on absolutely victorious. Now, you wonder, well, why are you getting so excited about this? Well, I'm excited about the Word of God. I've been excited about that all my life. But I'm going to give you a living example that I received on the Internet at In Touch this week. It just so happens, and I've been planning to preach this series for some time, but listen to this. This is a lady who wrote this. I hope this message reaches you. I have learned so much listening to your radio and television programs and reading your books, and I consider you my spiritual mentor, even though we've never met. I have a concern that you may be able to help me with. I attended church last Sunday at an evangelical so-and-so kind of church in my town, and the interim pastor said that the Bible was written and transcribed by humans and is therefore imperfect. He pointed out that the earliest church spread the Gospels through word of mouth. Later, after the Gospels were written, illiterate scribes copied the manuscripts and probably made errors in transcription. The Gospels, he said, are filled with the flavor of the authors. For example, Luke's opinion and personality is apparent in his Gospel. Then she says, I read the Bible every day and have had for a couple of years now. I spend much time and much thought on phrases and sometimes individual words. I know you talk about phrasing or paraphrasing the Bible, what is said and what is not said in your Sunday TV sermons. My problem is this. If the Bible is not perfect, If it is not the Word of God, if it is the word of men trying to interpret God, how will I know what words to live by and what words to ignore because they are in error? Why should I spend so much mental energy trying to decide what a passage means if the passage may not be what God intended it to say? If some things in the Bible are true and some are not, how will I know which is true? I really want to continue in the Word. It's a way for me to know the God I love and for me to decide how to behave and what God's will is for my life. But since last Sunday's sermon by the minister, I'm a little hesitant to open the Bible. And so she says, I would like to believe that God had a hand in what the Bible contains and what he made sure it says exactly what he wanted to say. Am I naive? Ma'am, you are not naive. Your pastor is the one who's naive. Now, I want to express my opinion. I'm not angry. I'm just being authoritative. And I know that I will be misunderstood by some, and I'm willing to accept that. Here's what I'm going to tell you. And I'm going to tell you what I'm thinking about. I'm thinking about all those children. I'm thinking about all those teenagers. I'm thinking about all your students. You're going to pay $40,000, $50,000, $60,000 for your kids to go to college. And they're going to hear all kind of junky stuff. And I want to tell you something right now. If your pastor stands up and starts telling you that the Bible is full of errors and that there are parts of it you cannot believe, for example,

Christ, a gospel that is given to build us up, transform us, and bring us to God, and teach us how to live by faith. When you are undercutting, destroying, absolutely severing, listen, the very cords of existence and life in the life of a child, in the life of a teenager, in the life of a college student who's going out there and face the world with all of its unbelief. Listen, we live in a world that's full of unbelief. We live in a world that, listen, is continually contradicting the Word of God and talking about the fact that it is ancient. Well, here's what happens. Let's say, for example, a pastor stands up and says, well, you know, you can believe part of this, but there are some parts of the Scripture that are not true. So here comes a family, go home to eat lunch. The 11-year-old boy says, Dad, the pastor said part of the Bible wasn't true. We've been reading this thing all of my life. Dad, which part's not true? Well, son, I don't know. Well, why don't you ask the pastor which part's not true? Because, you know, if I'm going to read my Bible reading tonight and part of it's not true, I don't want to read the wrong thing, Father. Friend, it is absolutely disastrous. Now, here's the interesting thing. I've read all these arguments, and here's the interesting thing about all these people who don't believe the Bible's got full of errors. You know what I've discovered? No two critics will agree on where the errors are and what they are. No two. They can't agree on them. Why? Because you see, what happens is if this book isn't God's book from cover to cover, let me ask you, who under God's heaven is the judge? Now, who is the person to give us the final authority that says, this is the word of the living God? These are errors. This thing ought to be cut out. Take that out. This is mythology. This is not the word of God. Take that out. Some other professor comes along and says, no, this is the part that's not true. Someone else comes along and says, well, now we believe this could possibly be, but we are not sure. You know what? I'd hate to think I had to live my life wondering and fretting and wasting my time trying to figure out what is true. Listen, given by a sovereign God who claims to be absolutely holy, a God who claims to be absolutely righteous. How can he be absolutely holy, absolutely righteous? Save me and give me a book that's full of errors or has errors in it and is untrustworthy and say, now live by that. It doesn't even make sense. And that is exactly what they do. Listen, under the guise of being intellectual, under the guise of having knowledge, I want to tell you something. I'd rather listen to a grandmother who stayed on her knees and been in this book or through the years of her life. I'd rather listen to her teach me theology than somebody in some institution somewhere who does not believe the Word of God, because that woman knows, listen, not only has she accepted this as truth, but she's got 50, 60, 70, 80 years of living it out and proven by her life God is everything He says He is. Let me come to the last point, and that is one of the reasons I think you and I should stand in awe before this book. Not only because of its very nature, it's the revelation of God. Not because of its awesome structure, how God's kept it together. Not because of its origin by inspiration. And not because of its trustworthiness, the fact that it is the inerrant word of the living God. But I think one of the primary reasons that I stand in awe of this book is because, listen, because of the message of the book. The message of this book, listen, is the story of God's redeeming love for mankind, for you and me. Now, I don't want you to look at the Scripture. I just want you to listen carefully because I want to take you through the Bible. It is the story of God's redeeming love. That's, listen, it is very evident in the Garden of Eden, in the first book of the Bible. This book is the story of God's redeeming love. Because what happened? In the Garden of Eden, God's first man and woman, Adam and Eve, fell into sin. God, in His love, approached them and confronted them with their sin. What did He do? He did not condemn them, though even He had said before, the soul that sinneth, it shall die. What did He do? He killed an animal. He brought skins to cover their nakedness. What did He do? He shed blood. What did He do? He says in that third chapter, speaking of Satan, He says, Satan will bruise his heel. He will bruise Satan's head. That could be none other than Jesus Christ, the Son of the living God, who is the Messiah. First book of the Bible, first family, first incident. What do we have? We have the story of God's redeeming love beginning. 12th chapter, God reaches down into a pagan society and speaks to a man by the name of Abraham, reveals Himself to Abraham, makes Abraham the father of a nation. Abraham, Isaac, Jacob, his 12 sons, the whole nation of Israel. Why did He do that? God's redemptive plan. He raised up a whole nation of people through whom the Messiah would come in order that the world may understand there is one true God. And the Messiah is coming through that generation, through that nation, the nation of Israel. All through the Old Testament, God is speaking the truth about the coming Messiah.

0: style. It is also evident that when you look at the sacrificial system in the Old Testament, what is that sacrificial system but God's declaration of His redemptive plan for mankind? In the law of Moses, God gave them this law. When you sin against God, you bring a spotless lamb, not some sickly one, a spotless lamb. You lay your hands upon the head. The throat is cut. Blood is shed, sprinkled on the altar of sacrifice. Symbolical of the eternal Son of God, the Lamb of God, which John says who's come to take away the sin of the world. All of that was a foreshadowing. Hundreds and thousands and millions of animals slain in the Old Testament. All of those sacrifices were a foreshadowing. All of them a picture of one thing, that the final sacrifice would be offered at Calvary. And you recall when that final sacrifice was offered, Jesus Christ, the Lamb of God, the Bible says the veil in the tent was rent from top to bottom, opening the way so that there'd be no more sacrifices, no more systematic sacrifices like they'd carried on before, but rather now it is the person of Jesus Christ. When I look at the glorious, the glorious night in which Jesus Christ was born, what was happening? God the Father doing what? Keeping His word from the Garden of Eden back there, who said a Messiah was coming, came into this world in the person of His Son, Jesus Christ, born of a virgin, conceived by the Holy Spirit, came into the world that night to be born, to say to the world, peace on earth, goodwill toward men. He came to reveal the Father. Then when I look at that amazing event at the cross, what do I see at the cross but nothing more than the redemptive plan of God coming to a great finality? What was He doing? Jesus Christ, the Son of God, that Lamb of God prophesied all the way back in Genesis. Now what was happening? Satan was about to be destroyed. Satan was about to be defeated at the cross. And while his destruction is absolutely settled in the book of the Revelation, God has allowed him some time. At the cross, Satan was defeated. What happened? He bruised the heel of the Son of God by him being crucified, but Satan, bruised his head, destroyed him forever. And in that crucifixion, what was happening? The Lamb of God, symbolic of all those sacrifices, was now taken upon himself. The Son of God, the living Lamb, taking upon himself the sin of all mankind for all ages, every single sin ever committed, ever will be committed, was purchased. Paid for in debt, so that God wrote for every one of us who received Jesus Christ as our Savior, paid in full our sin debt. And so therefore all of us who are His are saved and saved forever. I look again to see how that redemptive plan is evident through the Scriptures. What happened? In that New Testament church, here's what they did. The Bible says they were scattered abroad. What were they doing? They were witnessing the resurrection of Jesus Christ. They were proclaiming the gospel message. When I look at the epistles of Paul and the epistles of Peter, what do I find? I find God's redemptive plan explained. I find instruction. I find help to help me understand what Jesus meant, what He was like, and how to live the Christian life, and how to walk in the Spirit, how to be filled with the Spirit, how to serve the living God. Then I come to the Revelation, and I look at that last book of the Bible, and I see God's wonderful redemptive plan. And what does He do? He gives us a little glimpse into the Revelation. He gives us a little glimpse into heaven. And what do we see? We see what God has been providing for us all along. We see God's redemptive plan in all of its consummation, in all of its fulfillment, in all of its completeness. When we get a glimpse of glory, when I think about that, and I think, dear God, You loved us enough. You loved us enough to save us, and then You loved us enough to give us a book that is absolutely correct. It is a guidebook and a source book and a textbook. It is adequate for every single circumstance of life. This is an expression of the awesome, unconditional love of God to every single person who's willing to receive it, willing to believe it, and willing to practice its truth. This is the book of books. Never has been one like it. Never will be one like it. It's good enough to live by, good enough to die by, and if you die by any other book, you will be eternally doomed. You reject this book. You deny this book, you refuse this book, and what you do is you seal your eternal doom. You accept this book, you believe this book, you yield to the message of this book, and what do you have? Your name written in the Lamb's Book of Life, your sins forgiven, and forever God is your Father, Jesus Christ your Lord, the Spirit of God your power, and what? Heaven your home. That is the promise of the Word of God. Let me ask you, can you find any other book with that kind of promise? No. Any other book with this kind of history? No. Any other book that's lasted like this one? No. Times past, present, and until Jesus comes, there will never be anything in existence to match this book. Now, You say, are we to worship the Word of God? No, listen. I don't worship the Word of God, but I'll tell you what I do. I worship the Holy God who loved me enough, listen, not only to save me, but to give me this to live by and know that it is a trustworthy book. I can live by it and I can die by it, absolutely unafraid. Now, if you wonder why we get excited about seeing people come to Christ and why we get excited about getting this ministry all over the world, I'll tell you why. Simply because we believe this book. He says, go into all the world and preach the gospel to every creature. He didn't say anything that was unimportant. He said, as you go, make disciples of all nations, baptizing them in the name of the Father, Son, the Holy Spirit, teaching them to observe all the things that I've commanded you. I'll be with you all the way, even to the end of this age. And I can tell you, I've been a Christian long enough to tell you this, my friend. There's not a single promise in this book he's ever failed to keep. There's not a single thing in this book I have ever found. Listen, that was absolutely in any fashion a contradiction to life. That is, these principles, if you and I will live by them, we will come out winning every single time. If you live by these principles and obey Almighty God, you'll win every single time. Does that mean that you won't go through heartache and troubles and trials and difficulties and tribulations? No. But here's what I know. This is a book that comforts me in those times. This is a book that strengthens me in times of weakness. The message of this book is the book that encourages my heart when I am tempted to be discouraged. This is the book I know that I can come to and be reminded again and again and again that my sins have been forgiven through the blood of Jesus Christ. And this is a book that reminds me that no matter what happens in a given day, if God sees fit to take your life or my life, that moment we know this, absent from the body, present with the Lord, how would I ever know that except in this book? I want to encourage you, my friend, if you've never trusted Jesus Christ as your Savior, you're going to die without Christ. You're going to die without hope. You're going to die, listen, absolutely doomed forever because you have rejected and denied and refused the truth of the living Word of God. You can't ever tell anybody you didn't know the truth. You can't ever tell anybody you never heard the truth because you've heard the truth today. And listen, here's what he said. He said, Jesus said, for God so loved the world, the Father, that he gave his only begotten Son, that whoever places their faith in him would not perish but have everlasting life. Paul put it this way, whosoever shall call upon the name of the Lord shall be saved. He says, if you'll confess with your mouth the Lord Jesus, believe in your heart God raised him from the dead, you will be saved. And the invitation, my friend, is for you to say to him, Father, I've sinned against you. I do believe the witness of Scripture that Jesus Christ is the Son of God. He died on the cross for my sins. I'm trusting him as my personal Savior here and now. And you know what? That moment, God will save you and make you a child of his.
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0: If someone should ask you, when you die, are you going to heaven? More than likely, if you are a believer, you would certainly say, yes, I am. If you're not sure, you'd probably say, well, I hope so, or I think so, I'm not certain. But if you were to say, yes, I am, more than likely the next question would be something like this, well, how do you know you are? And more than likely you'd say, well, I just know I am. And if they kept pressing you, you'd probably say, well, because the Bible says so. And they may ask, well, what does it say? And you would say something like this. The Bible says, whosoever shall call upon the name of the Lord, that is, in faith, believing, would be saved. And that's what I've done, because that's what the Bible says. That's what I've done. I know I'm saved. So somebody says, well, you mean to tell me then that you know you're saved because of what the Bible says? Right. Well, how do you know the Bible's true? Then what would you say? Well, that's what I want to talk about in this message. I want you to be able to say, this is the reason I believe the Bible is true, because it certainly is the living Word of the living God. And there are many, many reasons for believing that the Bible is indeed the infallible, inerrant Word of the living God. And I want you to turn, if you will, to 1 Peter. And what I would like to do is to give you some of those reasons. And I want you to turn, if you will, to 1 Peter Chapter 1, beginning in verse 22, listen to what he says. He says, since you have in obedience to the truth purified your souls for a sincere love of the brethren, fervently love one another from the heart. For you have been born again, not of seed which is perishable, but imperishable, that is, through the living and abiding Word of God, which means it was through the Word of God that you and I came to know the truth of who Jesus Christ is, and thereby that's how we were saved. Then he quotes from Isaiah. He says, "For all flesh is like grass, and all its glory like the flowers of grass. The grass withers, and the flowers fall off, but the word of the Lord abides forever. And this is the word which was preached to you." So what I would like to do in this message is give you some very specific, definite reasons for you to believe that this book, which we call the Holy Bible, is indeed the living word of the living God. It's a book by which you and I can live. It's a book by which we find forgiveness of our sin and every other need in our life. And it's the book by which you and I are going to die by if we are believers, because herein lies all the hope for life after this one, absolute eternal life, the gift of the grace of God, which belongs to every single person who has trusted the Lord Jesus Christ as their personal Savior. Well, what are those reasons? Well, one of the reasons I'd like to give today is the fact, the testimony of Jesus Christ himself. And so I want you to turn to two or three passages here. And what I'd like for us to do is to see the way Jesus spoke of the Old Testament, which is what he had in his day, how he spoke of that, and then likewise how we relate that to him. So go back, if you will, to Mark chapter 7 for a moment. Thinking about this now, if Jesus affirmed the scriptures, surely either Jesus Christ was mistaken, either Jesus Christ was not all he claimed to be, or he was giving us a reason to believe that the Bible, especially the Old Testament, is the living word of God. He says in Mark chapter 7, speaking with the Pharisees who were always on his case about something, he said to them, verse 6, "And he said to them, rightly did Isaiah prophesy of you hypocrites, as it is written, 'This people honors me with their lips, but from their heart is far away from me. But in vain do they worship me, teaching as doctrines the precepts of men.'" Listen to this. "Neglecting the commandments of God, holding the traditions of men." Then he says again in verse 9, he says, "You nicely set aside the commandments of God." Then verse 10, "For Moses said, 'Honor your father and your mother, and he who speaks evil of father or mother, let him be put to death.'" Then move down to verse 13, verse 12, "You no longer permit him to do anything for his father or his mother, thus invalidating the word of God." Now what I want you to see is this, that Jesus looked upon the prophecy of Isaiah as the living word of God. And when he says here concerning this prophecy, he says, "You invalidated the word of God. You set aside the commandments," which says that Jesus believed that the prophecy of Isaiah was the living word of God. Then if you'll turn to Luke, for example, chapter 24. Look in Luke 24. Luke 24 is the account of Jesus on the road to Emmaus. And you recall this was after his resurrection. These two disciples were walking along and they were sort of depressed because they were disappointed. They thought things were going to happen a certain way. They didn't happen that way. And in the process of that, Jesus sides up with them. And the scripture says in verse 18 to Jesus, he says, "Are you the only one visiting Jerusalem and unaware of the things which have happened here in these days?" And he said to them, "What things?" And they said to him, "The things about Jesus the Nazarene, who was a prophet, mighty indeed in word in the sight of God and all the people. And how the chief priests and our rulers delivered him up to the sentence of death and crucified him. But we were hoping that it was he who was going to redeem Israel. Indeed, beside all this, it is the third day since these things happened. But also some women among us amazed, and so they talk about what happened. Then he said to them in verse 25, O foolish men and slow of heart to believe in all that the prophets have spoken." Now listen to that. "Slow of heart to believe all the things the prophets have spoken. Was it not necessary for the Christ to suffer these things and enter his glory?" And listen to this next verse. "And beginning with Moses and with all the prophets, he explained to them the things concerning himself in all the scriptures," which was Jesus' way of saying here that he believed the entire Old Testament, all the prophets, all the things and all the prophecies about himself. What was he doing? Putting his stamp of approval and the fact that he believed that the Old Testament was indeed the living word of God. And so when you come to look at Jesus' attitude toward it, you have to ask yourself the question, well, if he believed it, certainly either he was certainly truthful or untruthful. Either he was telling the truth or he was not. Either he was in ignorance affirming something that was not true, or what Jesus was saying was this: the Old Testament that you have is indeed the living, truthful Word of God, because he said he went through all the scriptures showing them how he was to live and he was to die. Well, if you'll notice also, for example, in chapter 10, well, just let me just give you this verse. In chapter 10 of John, verse 35, he says the scriptures cannot be broken. Then if you recall in the 14th chapter of John and also in the 16th chapter, he said the Holy Spirit, when he comes, will bring all things to your remembrance. And what he was saying is, listen, the Spirit of God is going to bring those things to your remembrance so that when you write them, you can write the truth. He also said in the 16th chapter, there's some things I can't tell you now. You couldn't take it now. But when he, the Spirit of truth, comes, he will explain these things to you. So in all these passages, what Jesus is saying is this: he is affirming the truthfulness of the Word of God in the Old Testament, and he is assuring them that the Spirit of God will guide them when he is gone and they begin to write those things that the Spirit of God will guide them to write, remembering that that the whole idea of inspiration is that the Holy Spirit of God used men who were chosen by God to write the message of God and guided them so that they wrote exactly what God told them to write. We have an inerrant, infallible, living Word of God. And so one of the reasons for believing the Bible is the Word of God is the fact that Jesus certainly gave testimony to the fact that it was true. A second reason for believing the Bible is the Word of God is fulfilled prophecy. Now, there are two kinds of prophecies. For example, there is the definite statements about nations or about the Jews or about the heathen or about an individual or whatever. And then there are those type prophecies, which are examples of, or substitutes for, or pictures of. So let's go through, for example, and give just two or three examples of this. And let's take the life of Jesus. Go back, if you will, to Isaiah chapter 7, verse 14. Isaiah chapter 7, verse 14 is, of course, the prophecy of the virgin birth of the Lord Jesus. And you'll notice in this chapter, and you might want to just make a mark by this verse here. In verse 14, chapter 7, he says, verse 14, "Therefore the Lord himself will give you a sign. Behold, a virgin will be with child and bear a son, and she will call his name Emmanuel," which is exactly what happened. Then if you'll move on over from Isaiah to the minor prophets to a little book called Micah. If you go back from Malachi and go back a few books to a little book called Micah, you will find here a prophecy of the place of Jesus' birth. In the 5th chapter of Micah, verse 2 says, "For as for you, Bethlehem Ephratah, too little to be among the clans of Judah, from you one will go forth for me to be ruler in Israel. His goings forth are from long ago, from the days of eternity." The only person who could have lived in eternity past would be the person of the Lord Jesus Christ. And of course, you and I know that the fulfillment of that in Luke and Matthew is the fact that Jesus Christ was indeed born in Bethlehem. So here are two simple prophecies of Jesus concerning the Lord Jesus Christ and his life. And then, of course, when you think in terms of other prophecies of his life, you can think about the fact that he was the Lamb of God taking away the sin of the world. Go back to Isaiah chapter 53 for a moment. And you'll notice in this 53rd chapter, here is a prophecy that the Messiah would be a suffering Messiah, that he would not come as oftentimes the Jews expected him to come, as some maybe commanding general who would absolutely wipe out Rome and set up an earthly kingdom. And listen to what he says in Isaiah. Now, Isaiah was written about 740 years before this prophecy. The other two prophecies, the other prophecy in Micah, around 700 years. But listen to this. Verse 4 of chapter 53. "Surely our griefs he himself bore, and our sorrows he carried. Yet we ourselves esteemed him stricken," listen to this, "smitten of God and afflicted." Who crucified Jesus? Who crucified Jesus was not Romans, though they were the physical tools, but it was God who sent him to the cross. "But he was pierced through," listen, "for our transgressions," crucified. "He was crushed for our iniquities. The chastening of our well-being fell upon him. And by his scourging we are healed. All of us like sheep have gone astray. Each of us has turned to his own way. But the Lord has caused the iniquity of us all to fall on him." Here is an Old Testament picture, a prophecy that Jesus Christ would come as a suffering Messiah. So you could take these three when it comes to prophecies. Look at these prophecies and ask yourself the question, how could someone have predicted 700 years before the very place where Jesus Christ was born? And in the Old Testament, for example, the Pharisees must have been extremely frustrated when the Bible says that he would come, that he would be born, he would come out of Egypt, he would be born in Bethlehem. And so how do you rationalize all the different references in the Old Testament? In fact, I have counted out of one book 600 Old Testament prophecies, all of which came to fulfillment in exactly as they were prophesied, except those that refer to future times, that is the end times when the world comes to a final end. And so prophecy after prophecy in the Old Testament, you will look as you begin to examine what you're going to find one after the other coming to pass exactly as God has prophesied. And so when you go back to look at these prophets and you ask the question, well, what in the world were they talking about and how do we know all these things came to pass? Well, if you'll just keep looking and keep reading, what you'll find is that they came to pass, every single one of them. Now, one of the most recent ones that Jesus gave is in the 16th chapter of Matthew. Look there for a moment, concerning himself. And you recall in the 16th chapter, this is the first time Jesus begins to talk to his disciples about his own death and resurrection. Up until now, he's not been talking about dying, but now he begins. 16th chapter says in verse 21, from this time or that time, Jesus Christ began to show his disciples that he must go to Jerusalem and suffer many things from the elders and priests, chief priests and scribes, and be killed and be raised up on the third day. Well, you and I know that is exactly what happened not too long after that. And so every single prophecy in the Scriptures has been fulfilled except those that refer to future times. Therefore, how do you explain, except it is the written hand of God, that God gave these prophets the prophecies of things that were going to happen in the future, and every single one of them comes to place exactly like God said? Well, let's go from Jesus to a particular another event. I want you to turn, if you will, to turn up to Jeremiah chapter 25. Jeremiah chapter 25. Isaiah, let's move over to Jeremiah now. Jeremiah chapter 25. And here is the prophecy of Jeremiah concerning what would happen to the nation of Israel because of their sin and their idolatry and their refusal to do what God had commanded them to do, and that is to let their land lay every seventh year so it could be renewed. And so they violated that year after year after year. They went after other gods, got into idolatry, and here's what you find. In the third verse of Jeremiah chapter 25, from the 13th year of Josiah the son of Amon, king of Judah, even to this day, these 23 years, the word of the Lord has come to me, Jeremiah saying, and I have spoken to you again and again, but you've not listened. And the Lord has sent to you all his servants, the prophets, again and again, but you have not listened, nor inclined your ear to hear. In verse 6, he says, you've gone after other gods to serve them and have provoked the Lord God. Verse 7 says, you have not listened. And verse 8 says, therefore, thus says the Lord of hosts, because you've not obeyed my words, behold, I will send, take all the families of the north, declares the Lord, I will send to Nebuchadnezzar, king of Babylon, a heathen king, my servant, that is, God's using him to accomplish his purpose, and will bring them against this land and against its inhabitants and against all these nations round about, and I will utterly destroy them and make them a horror and a hissing and an everlasting desolation. Moreover, I will take from them the voice of joy, the voice of gladness, and the voice of the bridegroom, and the voice of the bride. And he says, the sound of the millstones and the light of the lamp. And he says, and this whole land shall be a desolation and a horror, and these nations, listen, shall serve the king of Babylon 70 years. Now, that happened about 605. Nebuchadnezzar, the Babylonians, came in, destroyed Jerusalem, and took many of the young people back to Babylon. Of course, one of those was Daniel. We know the story of Daniel. And so I want you to turn to Daniel chapter 9 for a moment and look, if you will, because here's what's happening. Go over to Jeremiah, Ezekiel, Daniel. Daniel now has been in Babylon for many, many years. And what's happened is, during this time, Darius, for example, the Persian king, has come in. And between Cyrus, Darius, and Artaxerxes, what happened is that the people of Israel who were in captivity were allowed to go back to their homeland. That was one of their policies as the Persians. They would let those who'd been captive go back to their homeland. So here's what's happening. Look at this. chapter 9, verse 1. In the first year of Darius, the son of Ahasuerus, of Median descent, who was made a king over the kingdom of the Chaldeans, in the first year of his reign, I, Daniel, observed in the books the number of the years which was revealed as the word of the Lord to Jeremiah the prophet, for the

completion of the desolations of Jerusalem, namely 70 years. So what is he doing? Daniel has counted up now and realized that that 70-year period has come to pass, and therefore he is searching the scriptures and looking to see what's going on here, because here's what happened. That was in 538, and so in 70 years they are allowed to go back to their homeland. Jeremiah made that prophecy 70 years before, and it came to pass exactly like God said. For example, you could look at the latter chapters of Daniel, and he'll talk about 66 weeks and 2 weeks and so forth. And what is he doing? God has given him the prophecy of the time, the period of the birth of the Lord Jesus. And therefore, when you come to the Bible and you ask yourself the question, well, why should I believe it? Let me ask you a question. How in the world would you ever, ever explain prophecy after prophecy after prophecy given most of the time years and years before it would take place? And it would take place exactly as God prophesied. Why? Because this book was written by God, not by man. It is the evidence of God all the way through this book, from Genesis to the Revelation, no inconsistencies whatsoever. And so as you begin to look at these prophecies and ask yourself the question, well, how could God work all of these things in such a fashion? Well, you remember we said that there are two kinds of prophecies. One of them is a prophecy that determined word concerning a person, a nation of the Jews or whatever, and then types. And now one of the most familiar types would be this. In the Old Testament, the sacrificial altar and the altar of the sacrifice of the Lamb that would take away the sin of the world. You and I know him as the Lord Jesus Christ. But that Lamb that was sacrificed in the Old Testament was a type. That is, it was a picture of, it was a substitute for the ultimate Lamb of God who would come, which is the Lord Jesus Christ. So we know that type. And so in the Old Testament, Jesus Christ, that Lamb, was a type of Christ who was coming. Now, if you'll turn to John chapter 3 for a moment, and this is the chapter that deals with the Lord Jesus Christ and his conversation with Nicodemus about the new birth. Now, while you're turning to that, I'm going to turn to Numbers chapter 21, and I want to read a passage here. And while you turn to John chapter 3, I want you in John chapter 3, notice that Jesus has said to him, except a man be born again, he cannot see the kingdom of God. He's asked him some questions. Now, how can a man be born again? Can he enter the second time his mother's womb and be born? And Jesus explains that. Then he says this, look. He says in verse 12 of John 3, if I told you earthly things and you don't believe those, how shall you believe if I tell you heavenly things? And no one has ascended into heaven but he who descended from heaven, even the Son of Man. Now listen, what Jesus is trying to help Nicodemus to do is to understand what it means to be born again. Now he's coming to the place to help him understand what it means to believe. And so he says, knowing that Nicodemus the Pharisee would understand this, verse 14, and as Moses lifted up the serpent in the wilderness, even so must the Son of Man be lifted up, that whosoever believes in him may have eternal life. Now hold that. Let me go back to Numbers 21. Here's what's happening. They're in the wilderness, and the people of Israel are complaining and moaning against Moses and Aaron, and in fact, they want to stone them. Here's what happens. So the people spoke against God and Moses. Why have you brought us up out of Egypt to die in the wilderness? For there's no food, no water. And so what happens is God sends fiery serpents in the wilderness. They begin to bite the people, and the people begin to die. So what do? They go to Moses, and they say, we've sinned. Please intercede for us. And so God speaks to Moses. And so what happens? Then verse 8. Then the Lord said to Moses, make a fiery serpent, more than likely out of brass or bronze, and set it on a standard up on a high pole, and it shall come about that everyone who is bitten, when he looks at it, he shall live. Now, what is Jesus saying? Jesus said, Nicodemus, you want to know what this is like? I've tried to explain to you what it means to be born again, that you get a whole new life, a whole new destiny, a whole new sense of direction. He says, this is what it takes. You remember the story, Nicodemus, in the Old Testament, when the children of Israel out there wandering around and complaining about Moses and complaining about God and bringing them out to the wilderness. Do you remember what Moses did? Yes. Remember when he set that pole up and he put this bronze serpent up there? And you remember what God said? If you look at that serpent and believe that in your look you will be healed, you will be healed. Nicodemus, what I want you to say is this, and I, the Son of Man, will one day be lifted up. And when I'm lifted up as the Lamb of God, those who look to me and believe in me likewise shall be saved. That is a type. That is, the serpent in the wilderness was a type of the Lord Jesus Christ. The Lamb

that was slain was a type. So we have two different kinds of prophecies, and here's what you'll find. Every single prophecy, and I want to say again, I counted 600 prophecies in the Old Testament, every single one of which was made, was fulfilled except those that refer to the end times, which you and I know certainly will be fulfilled. So a second reason for believing the Bible is the Word of God, and you can stake your life on it, is fulfilled prophecies. There is a third reason when you think in terms of that. Now, I want to this time I want to go back and repeat something that I said before in the last sermon, because one of the reasons for believing the Bible is the Word of God certainly is the fact of the unity of the Scripture. And you recall that we mentioned that though the Bible looks like it is 66 books, the truth is that it is one ultimate story. It is one book. But it's 66 books written by those men controlled by the Holy Spirit who controlled their writing. They wrote the message of God as they were led to do so. Some 40 men who wrote over a period of about 1,500 and some years on three continents, Asia, Europe, and Africa. And there is not a single contradiction in the Word of God and no inconsistencies in it. How in the world do you describe that? How can you explain that this book, in all these years, by all these different people who were written, except that God led them to do it and guided them, could be one book? Now, what I want you to see is this, and I want to give you an example of something that I think will help you to show you the unity of this book. Now, we could go back and remember that, for example, the first five books, Genesis through Deuteronomy, is the law. And then comes history, Joshua on up through Nehemiah, and then Job through Ecclesiastes and Song of Solomon. Those books is poetry, and then you've got the prophets, and then you've got the Gospels and Acts, which is history, and then the epistles, explanations, and then the Revelation, which is, again, a prophecy of things that are going to come to pass. Now, what I'd like to do is to give you an outline in just a brief moment that will help you. Now, listen carefully. Every single time you pick up this Bible, if you remember what I'm about to tell you, you'll know exactly what God's up to. It doesn't make a difference if you're in Exodus or if you're in the Revelation, if you're in Romans or if you are in Psalms. When you pick up the Bible, you will know exactly what God is up to. Now, listen carefully. Most people read the Bible this way. They'll read a chapter, a verse or two here, and then they'll go over here and read a passage, or maybe they'll read through a book of the Bible. And so what happens is they live their whole life reading the Word of God and not ever getting the big picture. There's a big picture here. Until you get the big picture, you never quite understand what God's up to. This isn't just 66 disconnected books. These 66 books, written over a period of 1,500 years, listen, by 40 different men from some many, many different vocations, is one single story. We said the Bible is the record. It is the record, listen, of the revelation of God of Himself, working in men, among men, and among nations, and among people. So, what is this book? This book is the story of God's redeeming love for mankind. That is, this is what God intended. He intended to redeem man, and so if you'll think about it this way, the Bible is the story of God's redemption of mankind, the story of God's redeeming love. And probably that's the best way for you to say it. It is the story of God's redeeming love. What is redemption? Redemption is the purchase of someone in order to do what? To liberate them and free them. This is the story of how God freed and liberated man to become the men and the women God wants us to be. So what I want to do is give you a brief outline and help you understand. Now listen, anytime you pick up the Bible, you will know what God is up to by this outline. So listen carefully. Genesis 1 and 2. Redemption planned, because when God planned the creation of the world, He likewise planned to redeem mankind, because He knew that man would fall. Genesis chapter 3 through chapters 11, redemption needed. What happened? Man fell in the Garden of Eden, Adam and Eve. Then comes the fact that man became so wicked and vile, God sent a flood to destroy him. And then even after that, what does He do? He builds a Tower of Babel, and God has to separate him. Then comes redemption prepared for. So beginning in chapter 12, or the latter verses of chapter 11, say chapter 12, all the way through the rest of the Old Testament, you have redemption prepared for. What's happening? Well, God reaches down and speaks to a man by the name of Abraham. Abraham, Isaac, Jacob. Jacob had 12 sons. One of those sons was Judah. And out of the tribe of Judah came the Messiah. So that all those years in the Old Testament, what is God doing? He is giving birth to a nation out of a family of Jacob. Out of this family from Abraham, He raises up a nation.
The responsibility of this nation is to propagate, to proclaim the truth that there is one true God. His name is Jehovah. He's the Jehovah God of Israel. Primarily, his ultimate purpose is through that family, through that nation, to send the world the Messiah. The Messiah promised in the Garden of Eden when he said, Satan will bruise his heel, but he will bruise the head of Satan, speaking of the ultimate destruction of Satan. So throughout all the Old Testament, all that history, all the up and downs of the nation of Israel, going into idolatry, repenting of their sin, coming back to God, off and on, prophecies, all of these things, the history, the poetry, all of this, God's preparation. When we come to Matthew, Mark, Luke, and John, we have, listen, we have redemption effected. That is, accomplished, achieved, because in the coming of the Lord Jesus Christ, his death and resurrection, we have God's redemptive plan now finalized. We have the redemptive plan of God. Now, what happens? The book of Acts is the history. It is a history book of how, when God's redemptive plan at the cross was shared, what happens? They went across all the world sharing the truth of the resurrection of Jesus Christ. Then God raised up men like the Apostle Paul and Peter and others to do what? To explain the meaning of the truth. And so the epistles from Romans all the way through Jude is redemption explained. Then when you come to the Revelation, you have redemption realized. That is the ultimate and final thing that God would do among men. What does he do here? It's all realized and finalized in the Revelation when he explains to us at the very end concerning heaven and hell. So now, if you pick up the Bible anywhere in the epistles, what's happening? We have an explanation. God is explaining to us the truth of the life of Christ and what it means to live the Christian life and how. You go back, for example, anywhere in the Old Testament till you get to Genesis chapter 11, and what's happening? God's preparing, he's preparing his whole redemptive plan. So that if you take that simple outline, remember what we said. We said, first of all, there is redemption plan, redemption needed, redemption prepared for, redemption effected, redemption shared, redemption explained, redemption finalized or consummated in the Revelation. Anyway, you pick up the Bible. So therefore, when somebody says, well, that's just a bunch of 66 books that a bunch of guys put together. Oh, no, they didn't. The Spirit of the living God controlled and guided the writing, because what were they doing? They didn't, listen, did they know what they were doing? Had no earthly idea what they were doing. Never did Moses ever dream of the fact that one day you and I would be holding between two leather covers here an account of God's great redemptive plan for mankind. And so when what we have in our hands, we have the story of God's redeeming love. And listen, the day that you trusted Jesus Christ as your personal Savior, you know what happened? You became a part of the kingdom of God. You became a part of God's, listen, God's great final plan in redeeming mankind. So when we think in terms of one of the reasons to believe the Bible is indeed, listen, the unity of the book. The unity of the book. Not only did Jesus Christ affirm the truthfulness of it, not only is it because of fulfilled scripture, but the unity of this book, listen, there's no one who can explain that. There is no one who can give a logical reason that God could put all of this together in such a beautiful fashion and it just happened that way. There is no way it just happened. It is God doing what? Preparing and providing for you and me a book by which you and I could live and know that we are forgiven of our sins, that we're saved eternally, and that heaven is our home. So when somebody says, why do you think that book is true? These are just some of the reasons that you and I can know that it is absolutely true. Well, another reason that you and I know that the Bible is true is the inexhaustible depth of the Word of God. No one will ever be able to exhaust the truth of God's Word. Scholars down through the years have given oftentimes their very life in studying one book, only to come to the end of their life or to the end of their study and realize they have only begun to scratch slightly the surface of all the meaning of it. Pastors for hundreds and hundreds and hundreds and hundreds of years have opened the Word of God and studied a passage of Scripture, and God has laid a message upon their heart. And you know what? If God took 1,000,000 pastors today and gave them John 3:16, said, prepare a sermon on John 3:16, no two of them would be alike. Why? Because, listen, that verse of Scripture alone is absolutely a challenge to any man and any woman, anywhere. Somebody says, well, anybody could preach John 3:16. Well, you might say a few things about it, but I'm here to tell you, listen,
Books have been written about one verse of Scripture. Books have been written about phrases of Scripture. Books and books and books and volumes and thousands and millions of volumes have been written on portions of the Word of God and the entire Scripture. And you know what? There's not a single soul, no honest person would ever say, I have read the Gospel of Mark, I've read the Gospel of John, I've got it.

No one would ever be so prideful and brazen to say that. I've studied the book of Joshua and I understand it all. I've studied the book of Revelation, I got it down. You know why? Because every time you come back to it, you know what you're going to discover? Something new that you've never discovered before. Listen, if man writes a book, man can exhaust and master that book. But when God writes a book, because it is absolutely fathomless, because it is the infinite mind of God, no man will ever master the Bible. Now, you may know someone who can quote it from Genesis, Revelation, every verse of it. You know what? That doesn't mean they understand it. You can quote a lot. I can quote some verses that sometimes I think, now, Paul, exactly what did you mean by that? And you see, just because you can memorize a verse, which is a great idea, doesn't mean you understand it. You'll never be able to exhaust the infinite truth of the Word of God, because God is infinite, and we will never be able to exhaust the infinity of His absolute wisdom and knowledge about all things. One of the reasons I believe this Bible is absolutely true, because I have studied it for over 50 years, and I'm here to tell you, every time I come back to a passage, it doesn't make any difference what passage it is, what it's about, I discover something new. And listen, there's nothing old about this. While it is old on the one hand, it is absolutely up to date. You can take this book and you could go back 200 years, 500 years, 1,000 years, whatever it might be, and what happens? It was absolutely up to date in that day. It is up to date today. It describes society in every society. It describes man no matter what's going on. The same comfort in the Bible that it was adequate 1,000 years ago is adequate today. And if this world lasts so long, 2,000 years from now, if this world is here and people are on this earth, this word of the living God will be adequate to meet every single need that person has, because it is the living, eternal word of God. And if it were not, it would have been gone long, long time ago. Nobody could possibly exhaust it. And so when we come to reasons for believing it, another reason to believe it is the witness of the Holy Spirit. For example, let's think in terms of what the Bible says about the work of the Holy Spirit, and when it comes to the Bible itself, and when you think in terms of the verses, you think in terms of the verse that we gave last week, when the Bible says that the Spirit of God moved men to write the Word of God. Now listen to this. One of the reasons you and I believe this is the Word of God is because it is absolutely accurate. It is without error. And therefore, we come to read the Scriptures and we look at the Bible and we think, well, yes, this certainly is consistent with that. And so you go through the Scriptures. Why? Because God was controlling the men who wrote it. Now, because He did, it would be natural and normal for the Spirit of God to draw you and me to the Word of God. Now, think about this. The Bible says that it is the Holy Spirit who convicts us of sin, righteousness, and judgment. That is sin, our own sin, the righteousness of Christ, and the judgment that is coming upon this world. That's the work of the Spirit. The Bible also says, not only are we convicted of that, and that's how we come to know Christ as our personal Savior. The Bible says in Ephesians chapter 1, verse 13, 14, it is the Spirit of God who seals us as children of God unto the day of redemption. Likewise, the Bible says in 1 Corinthians chapter 2, verse 10 and 14, it is the Spirit of God, Paul says, who reveals the truth, who makes it possible for us to understand. And he says in verse 14 of that second chapter, that apart from the Holy Spirit, a person, listen, cannot understand the truth. He says, for example, the natural man does not understand spiritual things. What is he saying? That a person who is unsaved does not have the Holy Spirit, and therefore they cannot understand spiritual things. So it is absolutely ridiculous for anybody to write anything about the Bible if that person is not saved and full of the Holy Spirit, because the truth is the only thing they have is human wisdom. They cannot explain spiritually from God's viewpoint what's going on. And so therefore, would it not be natural and normal for the Spirit of God who wrote, who controlled the inspiration and the writing of the Scripture, who convicts us of sin, who gives us understanding, would it not be natural and normal for Him to bear witness with your spirit and my spirit that this book, this Word which He inspired, listen, is indeed the living Word of God? Yes, it would. And this is the reason sometimes somebody will say, well, how do you know the Bible is the Word of God? And maybe a person's not been schooled much in that, and they'd say, well, something inside of me just says, that's the truth. I just know it's the truth. Now, what is that something? Well, I'll give you an example. Look, if you will, in Romans chapter 8. Look in Romans chapter 8, and you'll find in this chapter a perfect example of this. That is, the Spirit bears witness. That is, when I say bears witness, that is, think about this. The Holy Spirit living on the inside of every single believer does what? The Spirit of God impresses our heart. That is, makes known to us. He impresses upon us truth. That's one of His

purposes. So what's one of the things that he impresses our heart with? Look, if you will, Romans chapter 8, verse 16. The Spirit himself bears witness with our spirit that we're the children of God. For example, when you trust that Jesus Christ is your personal Savior, and maybe you knelt to pray and somebody gave you some scripture and you asked the Lord to forgive you of your sins and trust him as your personal Savior, then that person says, well, are you saved? Yes, I am. Well, how do you know you're saved? Well, here's what God says and here's what I've done, and something's happened to me. I just feel different. I know something's happened. I'm not the person I was 5 minutes ago. What is that? That is the living Holy Spirit who just came to indwell you, impressing upon your heart, confirming and affirming and giving you divine assurance that now you become a child of God. Would it not be normal and natural for the Spirit of God who control the writing of this? When you and I read it, something inside of us clicks. The light goes on. Something inside of us says, you know, this is truth. This is the Word of God. Can't find any inconsistencies. Can't find any errors. All these prophecies have been fulfilled. Jesus Christ said the Old Testament is true. And he guaranteed the New Testament would be true when he says, when the Holy Spirit comes, he will guide you into all truth and he will bring to your remembrance those things that I've told you. And he didn't say this, but what he was talking about was, so when you write them down, you'll be able to write the truth. So when somebody says, well, why is it true? One of the reasons it's true. Listen, not only is it absolutely inexhaustible in its truth, but likewise, when you think in terms of all that is involved here, the Spirit of God living on the inside of us is doing what? Bearing witness. For example, when you're looking for direction in your life and you get in the Word of God and you begin to read some passage and all of a sudden you come across a passage, listen, you can't explain this and neither can I. Something on the inside of us lights up. What is it? That's when the Spirit of God interprets that verse for you or makes you realize God is saying something to you specifically and personally about what you ask him for, and is coming right out of that verse of scripture. You just know it. And for somebody to say, oh, that's mythology, that's a bunch of hogwash. You know what? They can say anything they want to say. But my friend, you and I have the most awesome sense of assurance that this God, listen, this God who wrote this book still speaks through his word. So what does that mean? Simply this, that he takes his living word, which he's given to us in his word, and what does he do? He speaks to us through that. When somebody says, well, I don't believe God speaks today. Well, all you've got to do is open this book, and if you open your heart, and you bring some question, some difficulty, some heartache, some fear to him, what happens? You begin to search the Word of God. God delights in speaking through his Word. Why? Because this is his revelation. He wants us to know the truth. And so what does he do? He's going to affirm with the Holy Spirit, this is indeed my truth. He's going to assure us. Inexhaustible. But you know what? Not only is it inexhaustible, but God loves us so much listen, the truth is he's given every single one of us the teacher to teach us and to give us understanding. And so certainly one of the reasons for believing is because the witness of the Holy Spirit. One of the reasons for believing the Bible is the Word of God is because it is absolutely indestructible. Absolutely indestructible. Now think about this for a moment. There's not a single book that has ever been printed that's been as hated as this book. No book in history, in all the history of mankind, has been so hated as the Word of God. None. From the very beginning in those early days, the New Testament, in those days after the Lord Jesus Christ was crucified and God's men began to pen the scriptures under the leadership of the Holy Spirit, Roman emperors Diocletian and Domitian did everything in their power to hunt it down, to destroy it. Men have confiscated it. They have passed laws forbidding people to read it. They have burned it. They have chained it to the pulpit. Some churches back in history past chained it to the pulpit so that the common man could not have it. So that the only people who could have it would be the priests, and they would control it. Oftentimes, many years ago, people were forbidden to read the Word of God. Only the priests could read the Word of God. And so when we think about how it has been a hated book, a protected book on the one hand, but keeping it from the masses, why? Because when men and women begin to read the Word of God, they become free. And so what happens? Down through the years, people have done their best to destroy it. They've denied its truth. They've done everything possible to say, no, this is not true. This is not the Word of God. And you know what? Here we come hundreds and hundreds of years of later, and what happens? I think about Voltaire, who was a famous old French infidel, who made the statement,
Back in 1778, he died. He made the statement that in 100 years from his lifetime, the Bible would be a forgotten book. Well, it just so happens 25 years after he died, in the house that published his atheistic philosophies, a Bible society was publishing the Word of God in the same building. You see, they come and go. Those who are atheistic, those who are philosophers, those who've criticized this book, done everything possible. And you know what? In spite of it, the Word of God still stands. Well, I think about one of the things that happened in society that made an awesome difference in the Word of God was the invention of the printing press back in the 1450s, somewhere thereabouts. What happened was that all of a sudden, the Word of God could become a part of man's possession. A person could own, a person could have a portion of Scripture. Well, you would think that the church would have been absolutely fantastic. The governments of those days would have been absolutely excited. Now everybody's going to be able to have a copy of the Word of God. Well, William Tyndale was the first to print the New Testament, in English version so that the people could understand it. What happens? He was banished. He had to leave England. And then finally when he came back and they caught him, they strangled him to death and burnt his body. Why? Because he disseminated the Word of the living God. And the last thing he said before his death was this: O Lord, open the eyes of the King of England. In 1 year from his death, the Word of God, listen, the entire Bible was being printed. And the throne, the king, affirmed and agreed to its printing and dissemination among the people. What you and I have in our hands costs a lot of people a lot. There have been many, many multitudes of people who've died because of their faith in this book, who have refused to denounce it, who have refused to give it up, who have hidden it, who have held pages as if it were gold. And there are many, many people today who would love to have a copy of this book, but they don't. So when you think in terms of this Bible, you can buy them very cheap. You can buy them very expensive. But what I want you to know, listen, what's inside of it has cost a lot of people their life. This is the living Word of God. And let me tell you something, friend, it didn't come cheap. It's hard for us to understand why the church would banish it, why the church would destroy a man who is making it possible for the Word of God to be spread. Yes, that is exactly. And in fact, there's a whole history so bad that I wouldn't even talk about it. There's a whole history of the church and how it has done its best to keep the living Word of God from people. And then, of course, came the Reformation. And when the Reformation came and the printed page was available, what happens? The whole world felt the impact of the living Word of God as it was spread in those days. It cost a lot of people a lot for you and me to have a simple copy of the Word of God. As I've said to you before, you don't own anything, stocks, bonds, money, gold, silver, precious jewels. You don't own enough houses, enough territory in this country. You don't own anything, and all of it together that equals the weight and value of one single copy of the Word of the living God. You don't own anything that can transform a person's life except the book. The most valuable thing you own is the copy of this book. Inexhaustible in its depth. Never be able to exhaust its truth. And listen, no one will ever be able to destroy it because you can't destroy God. But I'll give you another reason for believing it. And that is the impact that it has had in this world on individuals and on nations. In fact, you can look at your own life for a moment, ask yourself the question, where would you and I be if it were not for the Word of God? None of us know. Do you remember the first time you ever heard the gospel? Probably most of us do not. You remember the first time somebody ever opened a copy of the Word of God to you? Probably do not. Remember the first time you ever saw a Bible? Do you realize that while they're so familiar to us, that there are probably millions of people in the world today who can tell you the first time they ever saw one of these? Can you imagine holding one of these for the first time and thinking, this is the message of Almighty God, and there's something in this book that's going to tell me how to be forgiven of my sins, and something in this book that's going to tell me how to know God, and something in this book that's going to tell me how one day I can die and know for sure I'm going to heaven? What you hold in your hand is the most precious thing you will ever have as long as you live. What an impact it has made upon nations and upon people throughout the world. Now, think about that. I think about, for example, as we have
read letters week after week from people in different religions in the world, different aspects and different parts of society, and how God has worked in their life, transformed them. You know what it was? They just heard the Word of God.

fall on their knees and ask this Lord Jesus Christ that they've been hearing about to forgive them of their sin and save them and get up off their knees knowing, though they know so little about the Bible, that they have been saved and forgiven and they do believe the witness of Scripture that they one of these days they're going to heaven. Only God in His infinite power through the infinite living Word of God can make that take place. We have the most valuable thing in existence in our hand when we pick up a copy of the living Word. And I think about people who are skeptics, and I feel sorry for them. And though I may say some strong things about them, I'm not being critical, I feel sorry for anybody who's so blind as to doubt the truth of the living Word of God. What an impact it has had down through history, and we could talk about that in light of Rome and Greece and all the other civilizations in the past and what's happened to them. But let's go back to England, for example. Alfred the Great, one of the great kings of England, who first began to lead England to become a great power. You know what he said? He said, everyone should be educated first in the Bible before any other further education. Then Queen Elizabeth I came along. When she was crowned, she put the Bible up to her lips and kissed the Word of God. And what happened? Under her reign, England just absolutely took off and became a mighty world power. Then when Queen Victoria came upon the scene, and England was growing and growing in popularity and power all over the world, someone asked her, what is the key to England's success? And here's what she said, quote, it is only the Bible. Now, we could go back nation after nation just to give you those three out of England. And to think in terms of our own nation, how we began, and the Word of God, as Puritans came from Europe and others came from Europe believing in the Word of God, and our government began to be established. There were principles that we live by today, principles that govern our nation. The very foundation of them are here. And it's interesting to go back in history and listen to men who did not necessarily claim to be Christians, who affirmed the principles of the Word of God. They didn't necessarily believe it, but they knew that it was absolutely full of truth. It made an impact on those men who were the fathers of our nation. And so when I look back and realize what an impact it's had upon our own country, and some of us grew up in those days when the Word of God certainly was respected in this country, and then I look at us today, and I want you to think about something, because this is not my opinion. This is actual, pure fact that anybody who's lived a little while can know. 1963, we decided we're going to take this Bible out of the schools. What we were really saying is, we want this out of our society, because where do you start? If you want it out of a society, you begin with the children. You grow them up without the truth of the Word of God. Then they're going to become teenagers without the moral fiber of the Word of God in their life. Then they're going to become young adults making decisions without the moral fiber of God's Word in their life. Then they will become adults and hold positions of strength and power and prominence in the world and in their nation without the foundation of the moral fiber of the Word of God. Here's what you have. Listen carefully. We decided 35 years ago that we were going to take the Bible out of the future generation. So here's what we did. We decided to take the Bible out of the school, and we replaced it with the following things: drugs, alcohol, sex, weapons, fear, and murder. That isn't my opinion. I've lived long enough to see it happen, and it's very evident what has happened. We've decided this does not count. The truth is, those who decided it. You say, well, that's just the way God interpreted that. Exactly right. If they didn't know it was going to be interpreted that way, then why did they make the decision? The Supreme Court made a decision. And all across this land, what happens? Let's remove the Word of God. But isn't it interesting that we still, said the president, put your hand on the Bible and make your pledge to be the kind of president you ought to be? I want to say this again. We took the Word of God out of the school, and we have allowed it to be replaced with drugs, alcohol, sex, weapons, fear, and murder, and an educational system that billions and billions and billions of dollars listen, those billions of dollars have not corrected. Never will, because what did we do? We cut the fiber of life. We cut the foundation. Listen, here's the instruction book for living. Let me ask you a question. Can you name any college and university committed to teaching you how to live? Nope. Can't do it. Teaching you how to raise your children? Nope. Can't do it. Teaching you how to succeed in life? No. Can't do it. You

0: Say, well, but they teach you subjects that will help you succeed. They may give you tools that will help you. But friend, listen, if you don't have a right relationship with God, and you don't know how to have a right relationship with other people, you don't have a right relationship with yourself, you can have all the money, all the prominence, all the prestige, and all the positions in the world, and you don't know how to live uprightly before Almighty God, you'll never be able to claim to be a success in the eyes of God. Listen, we tamper with this, we tamper with God. You cannot tamper with God without feeling the effects of it. And so I want to tell you something. Take exactly my conviction. I probably will not live long enough to see it. One of these days, God's judgment is coming upon this nation. I'm going to tell you why. Number one, when we decided we didn't want him in our society, so we're going to pass laws to eliminate it. In spite of those laws, the Word of God's still being printed, thank God. Church is still growing, thank God. In spite of that. But there is something going on in this society. And see, I'm standing among people here who have enough age on most all of us that we've been around for a while. But I'm thinking about children who are being born, children who are growing up. What are they hearing in school? They get a little bit from their parents, some Christian parents. Most parents in this country are not Christian. Most parents in this country are not taking their children to Sunday school. They're not getting them under the Word of God. They're letting them listen and watch television, have their minds absolutely, totally corrupted with the corruption of the world. So what are we doing? We are bringing up a whole generation of precious young children. And what we are saying to them is, whatever you want to do, whatever feels good, whatever you desire to do, it's all right. There are no consequences to your sin. Here's why the judgment of God's coming upon this nation. Number one, we have lost respect for human life. The very idea that we could abort millions and millions of babies in the last 35 years, millions and millions of babies who never got born. The judgment of God is coming upon any nation that has no respect for human life. The second reason I know it's coming is because we have said we don't want this messing up our lifestyle. We don't want this guiding the way we live. We want to live our life. And we don't want somebody shaking the Bible in our hands to remind us that we have a conscience, to remind us such thing as sin, to remind us there's a hell, to remind us there's a judgment. Shut the church up, shut up the pastors, shut up the prophets, so we can live in sin and do what we choose to do. We don't want anybody reminding us that there is a moral standard out there by which we live. And my friends, I don't have to say a thing in the world about what's going on today. This is the kind of society we have. You know where we are? Exactly where nations always drift when they lay aside the living Word of God, which is not only His law, but is His word of hope to every single one of us. Here's what that says to me. Mom and Dad, you say, well, I work 6 days a week, and on the seventh day, I got the rest. I got to stay at home. Let me just ask you a question. How much you love your children? Well, but they'll get along. You know how they're going to get along? Watching the television, listening to music that has all kinds of suggestive ideas. I challenge any parent who does not take their children to Sunday school. I challenge you, tell me, what are you doing to fill up the mind and heart of your child with the living Word of God? Listen, your children can't live off the junk that they're watching. They need something that has solidarity to it. They need something that has life to it. You say, well, these kids can't understand that. Well, let me give an example. A friend of mine told me this week, his son, who's 10 years of age, came to him and said, Dad, suppose there's no God. He said, Dad, and he said, my 10-year-old son was depressed. He'd been reading and thinking. He said, suppose there's no God. And so as a father, he began to explain to him. And so he knew that his father had listened to some of our tapes. His father's a fine member of our fellowship. And he said, well, son, he says, is there something I can listen to? So he gave his 10-year-old boy a copy of the sermon, Our Unshakable Faith. He said, my 10-year-old son went to his room, put in his tape recorder, and he played it all the way through. Then he played it again. He said, he went to sleep playing it. He'd wake up listening to it, and he'd go back to sleep. He'd wake up listening to it. He said he played it to the wee hours of the morning. He said, the next morning, he came to me, he said, Dad, it's all settled. Now I'm sure there's a God. Now, but suppose this father had not been a Christian, said, oh, son, well, you know, after all, everybody sort of believes in God, maybe. What I want to ask you as a parent, you don't bring your children to Sunday school. You don't get them under the teaching of the Word of God. What are you doing to establish the very moral foundation of your children? Very few children in America go to Sunday school anymore. Why? I'll tell you why. Is it because kids don't like Sunday school? No, it's because their parents are too lazy. Just name it like it is. Lazy, unspiritual, unconcerned, and calloused about their very life and the future and the eternal destiny of their children. That's the reason. Now listen carefully, Mom and Dad. You may not like what you've just heard, but you can't deny it. You can't deny it. Your children need the Word of God. You want your children stealing? No. You want them lying? No. You want them committing adultery? No. You want them hating God? No. What do you want them doing? Where are they going to get it from? And I don't have to tell you as a parent, you can run through the TV and all the movies and all the junky stuff. Is that what you want your kids to grow up doing? What are you doing to build a wall, a godly wall of defense around your children so they don't get sucked up in drugs and alcohol and sex and rebellion against Almighty God and rebellion against parents, against teachers, and all the rest? Who can tell me we have safe schools? Nobody. And one of these days, unless there is an awesome awakening in this country, which I don't see any real evidence of, God's hand of judgment is coming upon America. But I'm going to tell you why. You cannot neglect. You cannot reject. You cannot outlaw. You say, well, nobody's outlawed the Bible. I agree they haven't. But they passed a law that has been so interpreted that this generation and these generations that are coming along, when a father here said to me last week, you know what, my kid carried his Bible to school, and the principal said, you can't bring that book to school. Let me ask you a question. What other book can you not carry to school? I'm saying to you, friend, this country's in trouble. We don't like to hear about it because we like everything to just be going fantastic. Well, you want a fantastic country? Then make the Bible the book of books in that country. You neglect this book, the judgment of God. You say, well, how do you know that? Well, you know what? History tells me a lot. And all you've got to do is to hear what God said and then see what God has done in this world, around the world. You look at the globe and look at all the calamity and the wars and the bloodshed and the heartache that have gone on in other nations that do not hold to the truth of the Word of God. This isn't just the book. This is the book of books. And if you want to live a life that's fulfilling, you go by the book. You want to live a life that'll take you to heaven? You want to go to heaven when you die? Here's where you find the answer. And my friend, I plead with you in Jesus' name, at least consider what you've heard for the sake of your children, your grandchildren, and your own future eternal destiny. And Father, God, send revival to this nation of ours. We don't deserve it. We ask you to have mercy upon us. We pray that the Spirit of God will begin to work in the hearts and minds of Christians all across this nation. And Father, we understand why your judgment has not come. There are at least enough of your children praying, crying out, interceding before you, attempting to live a godly life that you have withheld your judgment. Father, in the name of the Lord Jesus, we pray that each one of us examine our hearts, repent of our sin, get our focus in the Word of God, get our focus upon you, raising godly children, raising godly grandchildren, raising up a generation of young people whose lives and whose testimony and whose witness will bear testimony to the living, resurrected Christ, not only in this nation, but around the world. But we ask it in Jesus' name and for His sake. Amen.
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0: Well, we live in an electronic age, and you can just take the remote control and hit it a couple of times, and you can bring the whole world into your living room, or you can just tap a few times on your keyboard and tap yourself right into a whole world of information that you never dreamed of. In fact, we can enjoy lots of things in the world and never leave home. In fact, the information comes so fast and goes so fast, it's absolutely overwhelming. And yet, when I think about it, I think about it isn't just enough to own these gadgets and these machines that are so capable of doing so much. It's not enough just to own them. You've got to be able to know how they work. And if I should ask you, how many of you own a VCR? More than likely, most of you would say, I do. If I ask you, how many of you know how to record something on that VCR? More than likely, many of you would say, well, you know, I've had this thing for years and years, and I still can't figure it out. And sometimes a person has a very large computer as far as its capacity is concerned, and they're almost intimidated by this thing because the capacity is so great. Well, you know, when I think about that, I think about the fact that's not only true of gadgets, but it's also true of the Word of God. There are a lot of people who own this book but don't know how to use it. They don't know what it's really all about, and so owning it's really not the issue. The issue is, do I know how to use and how to handle this book we call the Word of God? Well, that's what I want to talk about in this message, the Bible, how to handle it. And I want you to turn, if you will, to Isaiah chapter 55. 55th chapter of Isaiah, there's a beautiful passage here that just reminds us of what God intends to do in your life and my life, and he gives it from an illustration of nature. Isaiah chapter 55, he's just been talking about seeking the Lord with all of our heart. And then he comes down to verse 9 of this 55th chapter, and here's what he says. For as the heavens are higher than the earth, so are my ways higher than your ways, and my thoughts than your thoughts. For as the rain and the snow come down from heaven and do not return there without watering the earth, making it bear and sprout, furnishing seed to the sower and bread to the eater, so shall my word be which goes forth from my mouth. It shall not return to me empty, without accomplishing what I desire and without succeeding in the matter for which I sent it. And so Isaiah is simply reminding us of this, that when God's word goes out, it goes out with a purpose. And it does not come back, it does not return to him without accomplishing his purpose. He says, as the snow and the rains come down from heaven, what do? They give moisture to the earth, and so therefore the seed can grow, and there's plant life, and there's fruit, and leaves, and all the rest. He says, so shall my word be that goes forth out of my mouth, which means that God is telling us this book, his word, is very, very beneficial to us. Now, the truth is, how you and I handle something depends upon the value we place on it. How we handle it depends upon the value we place on it. If I don't think this is very valuable to me, I'll just lay this up on a shelf somewhere, or I may bring it to church, or I just may ignore it and it'd get dust covered. But if I value this, I'm going to treat it differently. Now, the way I value it is going to depend upon a couple of things. First of all, what's the nature of this thing that I'm valuing? And secondly, what benefit is it to me personally? So when we think about the nature of this, this is the eternal word of the living God. The Bible says about itself that the nature of the truth that is in here is that it's active and alive. It's not reading like reading any other book. There's no book to match it because it's the mind of God put in print so that you and I may know the ways of God. We may understand the character and the attitude of God. We may understand the power of God. There's no book like it, nothing so precious. And no matter who you are and what you own, you do not possess anything more valuable than this book. This is the book that teaches us how to know God, how to relate to him, how to be forgiven of our sin, how to live successful in this life, and how to die unafraid and spend eternity with God. No other book ever been printed has been able to do what this book has been able to do. So I want us to think about this whole idea of the value we place on it and the benefit that comes from it. When I think about how we value things, for example, any fly fisherman would never come in after a fishing trip and take his very valuable fly rod and with its reel and just toss it over into the room somewhere. But rather he'll wipe it down and polish it down, oil it up a little bit to be sure it's ready the next time. No woman would come home and take her beautiful watch, sometimes with the diamonds around it, just take it, unlatch it, and throw it over on the dresser. She wouldn't dare do that. But it's interesting to me also how we feel about our children. People who love their children, nurture them, discipline them, take care of them, clothe them, feed them, want them to be educated, want them to be educated in the things of God. But you know parents who don't care. They're not at home. They don't care what they wear, what they eat, what they do after school. Doesn't make any difference. And I think about people who abort their children Any woman who aborts a baby certainly does not care about human life and certainly could not care about that baby on the inside of her, or she certainly would not do that. The way we value things is going to determine how we treat them. So when we come back to the Word of God and think about this, what this is, how do you treat the Word of God? What does it mean to you? That is, do you just bring it to church on Sunday, or do you have several, or do you have one? And you don't take time to bring it with you, for example, or to take it with you to church. You say, why do I need to carry the Bible to church? I mean, you know, I've had that Bible for years and years and years. In fact, that thing's still like new. Let me tell you something. The last thing you want to tell somebody is that your Bible is still like new, because what you just did is you confess you just got 2/3 backslidden, if not all the way. Because if you're not reading this, you're certainly not living a godly life. What you want to do is to get a new one, get it all broken in, and dirty it up as fast as you can with your fingerprints and your tears or whatever. The last thing you want is a new Bible still looking new. Now, when a person begins to understand the benefit of the Bible, it's not going to be clean very long. You're going to dirty it up. And listen, the dirtier your Bible gets, the cleaner your heart gets. And so what I'd like to do, we've spent lots of time talking about the value of the Scripture and what it is, and it's an inerrant, infallible Word of God, and outlasted all the criticism and all the people who've tried to destroy it down through these years. And here it is still marching on, converting people, changing lives, transforming people's lives. What kind of benefit is there in the reading the Bible? And I think one of the reasons that many people don't read it is because they don't realize what benefit there is in reading it. So what I'd like for us to do for a few moments is to take you through some of the benefits of reading the Scripture. Then I want to talk about how to handle this book. But first of all, let's talk about the fact that it is so valuable because of its benefits. So I want you to turn, if you will, to Psalm 119. Then I want you to put your little blue ribbon in your Bible, or some marker, a pencil, or maybe a piece of paper in this 119th Psalm. And then what we want to do is we want to turn to 1 Peter chapter 1. Then we're going back to Psalm 119 for a moment. We're going to stay there for a few moments. And what I want to do is to simply take you through to talk about the value of this book. Because you see, for example, if I came in and gave you a stack of $100 bills, 50,000, listen, if I gave you 50,000, let's say I gave you $50,000 in $100 bills, and I had them in a shoebox, maybe a couple of shoeboxes, and I said, now, I'm going to put these over here, and you can do with them whatever you want to. How many of you would just shove them over, put them over in any old place? No. You'd say, $50,000, yes. You go and pick up that box, and you say, $50,000? You'd have you placed great value on what you did with that box. You know what? You spend $50,000, it'll all be gone. You know what? This will never be gone. This is the living Word of God. Now, I want to say it again. It's how you and I value something is how we treat it. And the way the value we place on it and the benefit we think we can derive from it, and $50,000 buy you several things that you'd probably like to have in life, so you're going to be very careful about it. I want to remind you of something. There's more in here than $50,000 could ever buy. And the reason people don't read it, they don't know what to have. Now, if I just gave you a couple of shoe boxes and wrapped them up and said, I just brought these old couple of shoe boxes over here, you don't have to worry about it. If you don't know what's in it, you'd probably throw them in the trash. But if you know what's in it, you wouldn't throw it in the trash. Most people don't know what's in this book. And so oftentimes they suffer, they go through hurts and difficulties and trials, and they're all upset in life and all kinds of things, and they don't realize what they have at their fingertips. So I want to take you through some verses now. Jot these down, follow through, move right along with me. Turn, if you will, first of all, to 1 Peter. Now, save Psalm 119. 1 Peter chapter 1. Remember what he says in this first chapter, 1 Peter verse 23. He says, for you have been born again, not of seed, which is perishable, but imperishable, that is, through the living and abiding Word of God. What is he saying? That, listen, one of the benefits of reading the Scripture, one of the benefits of the Bible is it is in the Word of God. You and I learned that we were sinners, separated from God, learned how to be saved, placed our trust in Jesus Christ, and became the inheritors and the receivers of eternal life. One of the great values of the Word of God is to get us into a right relationship with Him. Then if you'll turn now back to Psalm 119, and I want us to stay here for just a moment, and let's look, if you will, in verse 105. Remember, this is a long psalm with lots and lots of verses. Look, if you will, in the 105th verse of this 119th psalm. One of the benefits of the Bible, bring us to salvation. Second benefit of the Bible is as a guide. Look what he says in Psalm 119, now 105. Thy word is a lamp to my feet And he says, a light to my path. That is, when I want to find direction for my life, one of the simple things I can do is get in the Word of God. Now, you know what most people do? Most people call their friends. Let me tell you what I'm thinking about. What would you say? Listen, your friends may be able to give you good advice, but I can tell you this. God's Word is absolutely complete. Listen, when you're looking for direction in your life, the best place to go is to the Word of God. Listen, He is so willing to show you. What does He say? Thy Word, this book, is a lamp to my feet and a light to my path. Now listen carefully. I'm going to say this two or three times. Why would God want to withhold from you information, direction, guidance for your life when that's exactly what He wants you to do, to be guided and led in the right direction? So somebody says, well, this is a mystery book. How will I ever find out? Because God will take some simple verses out of this book and show you exactly what to do in that decision. So a second benefit is that it's like a guide. If you look in the 104th verse, the verse right before that, you'll find out something else. Listen, from thy precepts I get understanding. Therefore I hate every false way. Do I want to be a wise man? How do you find out? How do you become a wise person? You become a wise person by getting in the Word of God. Listen, and think about, listen, and thinking the way wisdom thinks. How does wisdom think? Well, how does God think? He thinks only wisely. Therefore, if I want to have understanding, if I want to have wisdom, then I'm going to get in the book that gives me the greatest bit of wisdom. I'm going to get in the book that shows me exactly what I need to do, when I need to do it. A book that helps me understand the God who is my God, the Savior who is my Lord and Master and God in life. That is, if I really want wisdom, I'm going to get in the Word of God and find out what, listen, how does God think about this? When you and I think the way God thinks, we will be wise in every aspect of our life. Turn, if you will, to Psalm 119. Now, back to the 28th verse, if you will. Back to verse 28. I want you to notice something here. Verse 28. Listen to what he says. He says, my soul weeps because of grief. Strengthen me according to thy word. When you and I go through difficult times and our heart is heavy and we're grieved over maybe something in our own life or something in someone else's life or some loss, a sorrow, a heartache, a burden, what does he say? He says, my soul weeps because of grief. Strengthen me according to thy word. That is, when you and I are getting the word, well, you say, well, how does that deal with my grief? Here's what happens. When you and I are grieved in our spirit and we're hurting about something, and we open the Word of God, here's what we'll discover. We'll be reminded that God loves us, that He cares for us, that He's personally interested in us. And you know what? No matter what I'm going through and how difficult it is, if I'm reminded from God's Word that He loves me, He cares, He's walking with me through this, my grief is going to turn to a sense of peace and joy, because that is the power of the Word of God. Psalm 119. And let's look at the 111th verse of Psalm 119. And I want you to notice something he says here in this particular verse. He says, I have inherited thy testimonies forever, for they are the joy of my heart. He says, for example, he talks here about the Bible being testimonies and so forth and calls it different things and statutes and laws. He says, I have inherited thy testimonies forever, for they are the joy of my heart. When you get down on yourself and things are not doing too well, listen, you get in the Word of God and begin to read. And here's what happens. You can't stay in the dumps and stay in the Bible at the same time. You get in the Word of God and you begin to read of God's love for you and His care and His provision, His watch care over you and what He's willing to do in your life. When you begin to read how great God is and how He works, you know what's going to happen? Your sadness is going to turn to joy, because you realize this God is living on the inside of you. And this is why when Paul talks about peace and joy, and he says, rejoice always, rejoice always, rejoice always. Why? Because we have a relationship with God. When we understand what He says and how He operates in our life, we're going to have a joy no matter what. You say, but now wait a minute. I'm going through the most difficult, trying time of my life. I understand that. How in the world can I have joy when I'm going through these very difficult times in my life? Here's what happens. When you have a relationship with Jesus Christ, no matter what you're going through, somehow there is a deep sense of abiding joy. There is a joy that's unspeakable. There's a joy that's indescribable. There is a joy that is beyond being man-made. It's not manufactured by anything that we do. It's not mind over matter. It is the gift. Listen, it is the gift of God. When you and I begin to search the Scriptures and say, Lord, what are you saying to me at this particular time in my life? What is He saying? He will say exactly what you and I need. When you and I get familiar with the Word of God but realize this is a treasure, it doesn't make any difference what's happening. There is a way to live joyous. Listen, I don't mean that you may necessarily be happy on the outside, but deep down inside there's this awesome sense of abiding assurance. This joy that the God who loves you is with you, walking you through this, no matter what it is. Well, when I think about that, I think about what he says in the 119th Psalm also in verse 165. Look at that. 165th verse. We're getting toward the outside of it now. 165th verse. Listen to what he says. Psalm 119 now, same psalm. He says, "Those who love thy law have great peace, and nothing causes them to stumble." One of the benefits of reading the Word of God is peace. Remember what the Apostle Paul said in Philippians 4? He says, there is a peace that surpasses all human understanding. That's the nature of that peace. Remember what Jesus said about it? He said, "My peace I give unto you, not as the world gives, give unto you. Let not your heart be troubled, neither let it be afraid." How in the world can I have peace when I'm going through difficulty and turmoil and hardship and pain? I'll tell you again, my friend, Almighty God puts places of peace in your heart. It's like this stream that runs at a deeper level than your life. You can't put your finger on it. You just know that no matter what you see and what you hear, there is this awesome sense of godly assurance that comes into your life. That's why he says it surpasses all human understanding. And this is why you and I can walk through the stormiest times of our life. When the bottom drops out, the sides cave in, the top falls in, and you think, "Where in the world are my friends?" And all hell breaks loose in your life, and yet somehow you are sturdy. You are steady, you're established, you're immovable. There's a perseverance, there's an endurance. You don't budge, nothing works, nothing hinders. Why? Because there's a peace that passes all understanding. What does he say? "Those who love thy law have great peace, and nothing will cause them to stumble." I think so many people who are going through difficulty and hardship, they go everywhere but to the right place. This is the source book. This is a fountain of benefits. No matter what I need for my life and living in my life, whatever the situation may be, I know that someplace in this blessed book, the Bible, there is going to be a source of strength and help no matter what. I want to read you a little quote that came to me over the internet this week from a very, very famous attorney who has been made very, very famous recently. Here's what he said. He said, "Before court appearances, my sources of strength are Bible verses committed to memory that I repeat quietly to myself. My all-time favorite, always said silently several times before standing up in a courtroom, is, 'I can do all things through Christ who strengthens me.' That simple verse brings a sense of calm and peace and perspective." Now, I don't know about you, but I wouldn't want to be on the other side of a man who believes that much about the Bible or believes that much about God. He says, "Before I stand up in a courtroom, I say I can do all things through Christ who strengthens me." Now, all of us go through situations on your job, in your home, in your school, whatever it might be, where there are those moments of great turmoil or churning that goes on. Does God expect us just to move along like the world does and wring our hands and throw little tantrums within ourselves? "God, where are you?" He says, "There's a peace that passes all human understanding." The best source of peace I know is not among your friends. The best source of peace I know is not even among counselors, though they're important. The best source of peace I know is to open this book, get on your knees before God, and tell God, "Lord, I need you. Speak to my heart." Now listen carefully. God is a Father who loves you and me unconditionally. Let me ask you a question. I trust that all of you parents love your children. If you don't, you ought to. Let's say that you do. If your son or your daughter came to you and they were in great turmoil, I mean, they were really just having a difficult time and everything was wrong, and I mean, they were weeping and crying and desperate, and they said to you, "I just need you to say something to me, Dad. Just say something to me, Mom." How many of you would say, "Not saying anything"? You wouldn't dare do that. You'd say, "Son, what do you need? How can I help you?" Now listen, here's what I want you to understand. God our Father is not about to withhold anything from you and me that is good for us. And so therefore, when we're going through difficulty and hardship and we need a sense of divine peace, godly peace, we need for God to quieten our soul and quieten our spirit and quieten our innermost being. What is he going to do? If you and I will get in the Word, is exactly what he's going to do. He's going to give us something from his Word that's going to quieten our spirit and calm us down. A peace that passes all understanding. Turn to Hebrews chapter 4. If we read this verse several times, but some I want to keep bringing you back to for a reason. Hebrews chapter 4, look if you will, in that 12th verse, you remember what he says? He says, the Word of God is alive, it's active, sharper than any two-edged sword, piercing as far as the division of soul and spirit, of both joints and marrow, able to judge the thoughts and the intentions of the heart. Listen, sometimes we think, God, I don't know how to think. I don't know what to think about this. I don't know how to feel about myself. I don't understand what's going on inside of me. Here's what he says. He says the Word of God is like a mirror. When you and I begin to read the Word of God, searching to know what God, what's going on inside of us, the Word of God is like a mirror. It mirrors our sins. It mirrors our good deeds as well. It mirrors our confusion, the purpose for our, a reason for our confusion. The Word of God is like, he says, it's like a mirror. It divides all the way down soul and spirit. And he says, we begin to understand the true intentions and the true thoughts of our heart. Turn back to Psalm 119, verse 9 through 11. Look at this. Again here, one of the benefits of reading God's Word. Here's what he says it'll do. He says it will protect us when we're tempted. Look at this. Verse 9 through 11 of Psalm 119. How can a young man keep his way pure? By keeping it according to the Word. What does the Word of God say? With all my heart I have sought thee. Do not let me wander from thy commandments, thy statutes, thy laws, thy principles, thy word. Thy word have I treasured in my heart, that I may not sin against God. You see, when you fill your mind continually with the Word of God, what does he do? He builds up resistance to sin. He builds up an innocence of strength. When you and I are pondering the Word of God and meditating on the Word of God, what does he do? He sharpens our antennas. We're able to see things coming down the track before they ever get to us. He says, thy word have I hid in my heart that I may not sin against God. And what happens is it also sharpens our conscience so that things that did not used to bother us will now bother us because they need to bother us to keep us pure and holy in his sight. Look, if you will, in Psalm 19, not 119, but just 19. Listen to what he says. Not only, for example, to keep us from sinning, but when we do fall and falter away from God, here's what he says will happen. It'll bring us back to God. Look at this. Psalm 19, verse 7. The law of the Lord is perfect, complete. It's adequate, restoring the soul. The testimony of the Lord is sure, making wise the simple. What is he saying to us? Simply this. That is, you and I begin to read the Word of God, what happens? A person gets under conviction and their soul is restored. That is, God brings us back to himself through his precious Word. The awesome benefits of God's Word. Look, if you will, in Psalm 119 now again. And look, if you will, in verse 49. Psalm 119, look, if you will, in verse 49. Listen to what he says here. He says, remember the Word. Remember the word to thy servant. God, remind me of what you said. He says, in which thou hast made me hope. He says, one of the benefits of reading the Word of God is hope. And when a person is hopeless, when you feel hopeless about something, you look at them in the future and everything looks hopeless. The best thing you can do, listen, is don't ponder the future. Don't ponder what may happen. Don't ponder what may not happen. Get in the Word of God to see what God says about what's going on in your life. You say, well, you know what? I don't know where to read. Come into that later. But listen, what I want you to notice is this. How we handle the Word of God will be determined by the value we place on the benefit that comes out of it. I've listed a group of things, a whole bunch of things already, the way that you and I can benefit from the Word of God. And when you feel hopeless, that is a horrible feeling. It is a very defeating feeling to feel hopeless that nothing's going to change, things are going to always be the same. You get in the Word of God, what does it do? He reminds us that he's God. He reminds us that he's in charge. He reminds us that he's sovereign. He reminds us that you and I are not victims of anything and victims of anybody, that our God who lives on the inside of us is more than adequate to see us through, guide us, develop us, establish us, keep us, protect us, supply our needs, no matter what. And you know what happens, friend? I'll tell you, there's nothing that will up your hope level like getting in the Word of God. Well, let me give you just one more. Look, if you will, in 1 Peter chapter 2. 1 Peter chapter 2, look at it, if you will, and the verse, second verse. Because, and I want to say this now, and I'll say it again, there is absolutely no way, it's absolutely impossible to grow in your Christian life unless you are continually being fed on the Word of God. Now listen to what he says in this passage. 1 Peter chapter 2, verse 1. Therefore, putting aside all malice and guile and hypocrisy and envy and all slander, like newborn babes, long for, desire the pure milk of the Word, that by it you may grow in respect to salvation. Now, when he says grow in respect to salvation, he doesn't mean read the Word of God and finally you'll just grow into being saved. Salvation is an act. Salvation is a decision we make. What he's saying here is, having been saved by the grace of God, you will grow in your salvation experience once you've been saved. Now, look what he says. Like newborn babes, long for the pure milk of the Word that you may grow in it. Now, listen. How long is your body going to last? Till it dies. Short period of time. It could last moments, minutes, days, weeks, months, years, and it could last decades. You could live to be 100, 120. But eventually it's going to die. And you know what? All those years, what are you doing? Feeding it. And you're going to put vitamins and minerals, and you feed it, and vitamins and minerals, and you feed it, and you exercise to keep this thing alive and keep it going. How long is your spirit going to last? Forever. Isn't it amazing? We wouldn't dare miss feeding this thing that's not going to last long, and we neglect feeding the part of us that's going to last forever. You mark this down. You cannot, you will not, it is impossible to live a godly life without feeding upon the Word of God. Remember what Jesus said? He said in his prayer, we're to pray, give us this day our daily bread. God, and he says, man shall not live by bread alone, but by every word that proceeds out of the mouth of God. God has given us this book to feed on. This is a smorgasbord. I mean, you can't go in any restaurant and get any kind of meal that can match this from Genesis to Revelation. I mean, we've got it all right here. And every single, listen, everything your spirit and soul need, every vitamin, every mineral, so to speak, and spiritually, it's all right here. And you know what? You don't have to go to the drugstore. You don't have to go to the grocery store. You don't have to go anywhere. Just get on your face, get on your knees, and sit in your chair and begin. Listen, feed on the Word of God. As newborn babes desire the sincere milk of the Word. Now, let me ask you a question. How do you think is the best way to teach your children to read the Word of God? How? It's real simple. Here's the way you teach your children to read the Word of God. Before they even know what a Bible is, pull it out. Let them see you reading this so early in life they can't ever remember their mother or father when they didn't read the Word of God. Another thing you can do is at nighttime before your children go to sleep, you go in that room, you kneel down by the bed, and you open the Word of God. Now, whether it's a Bible story or whatever you want to read them, it doesn't make any difference. You know what? Here's what happens. In that child's mind, what you do is you grant them one of the greatest gifts you can give your children. And that is, at nighttime, the last thing you do before you go to bed, this book, the Word of the Living God, you want to read a little bit of it. You may not read much, but you want to read a little bit. That is, you just want to go to bed having feasted. In other words, this is the best night snack I know of. There's not a thing in the world that you can come up with that'll satisfy you through the night. And I'll tell you something else. It'll never give you indigestion. Now, some of you may feel like the way God convicts you is a big case of indigestion. Well, that may be true. One thing about this, it satisfies the heart, calms the soul and the spirit. There's something about this book that absolutely there's nothing in existence that will do the same thing for you. The benefits of the Word of God. I want to say to you, you cannot, you will not. It's absolutely impossible. There's no way in the world you're going to live a Christian life without feasting on the Word of God, because that's why He gave it to us. He gave it to us in order to live by it. We come up with situations and circumstances and relationships and difficulties every single day of our life. What are we going to do about this? What are we going to do about that? If you stay in the Word of God, He'll make you a very wise person. When you get in God's Word, you're going to grow in your wisdom and understanding. You're going to know exactly what to do. Now, I've just given you just a little idea, just a short idea, of some of the benefits of reading God's Word. And looking in the Scriptures, searching the Scriptures, here's what you're going to find. This book is going to be transformed into no longer a book, but a fountain. An ever-flowing fountain of information, of encouragement, of help, of truth, of wisdom, of guidance, and love, and peace, and joy, and contentment you're not going to find any other place. Nothing in the world to match it. That's why every single one of us, listen, ought to wear it out. Wear it out reading it. Mark it up, dirty it up, color it up, whatever you want to do. Every once in a while I'll see somebody's Bible got green, yellow, orange, red, and I think, my goodness. And I think now they got to have rainbow Bibles. It's got all these colors. Listen, it's not what color you put in there. It's what color it's working in your life. God wants pure hearts. And how do we have a pure heart? We get in the Word of God and God begins to work in our life. Now, what I want to do is to give you some simple ideas about how to use this book. We've said now, these are the benefits of it, some of them. How do I use this book? And so most all of us here have one in our hand, and if you have one in your hand, then I just want to give you a few suggestions. And, you know, when you think about how we use this, of course, let me ask you, what's the first thing you must do to benefit from the Bible? Read it. Absolutely correct. Now, somebody says, well, the two things people ask about most is, first of all, they ask the question, when should I read it? When should I read it? And the second question is, they ask the question, well, how should I read it? Well, here's what I say to someone, and there's no answer that fits everybody. When should you read the Bible? You tell me. When should you read it? Daily. That's when you read the Bible. What did Jesus say? Give us this day. He didn't say give us this week, month, year. He said give us this day our daily bread. We read the Bible daily. And so you say, well, I don't have to read it daily. No, you don't. Next time you decide you're not going to read the Bible daily, then I'll tell you what you do. You fast that day and see what happens. Just fast. In other words, I don't have time to read the Bible. I don't have time to eat. You know what? Bible reading would absolutely skyrocket among the church. And you see, you have time to sit down and eat three meals a day or when I'm on the run or whatever it might be. You do have time to eat. You know what? If you don't have any other time to eat, pull it out of the dinner table, lay it on the table, and just read it. Read it to each other and your family. Read the Word of God every day. You can't give me any reason under God's heaven for not reading this book every day. Listen, read it daily and read it consistently. Not every once in a while, but read it daily. You know when most people read the Bible? I'll tell you. When trouble comes. Oh, let's see what... You know what? It's like going to the doctor. When do you go to the doctor? When you're feeling fantastic? No. You go to the doctor when you're not feeling good. People get in the Word of God when they can't figure out what in the world to do and their friends haven't told them what's right. So they have a problem. They get in the Word of God. You read it. Listen, you read it daily. You read it consistently. Now, how do you read it? Somebody says, well, just any old way to read the Bible. No, listen. You read it carefully. You read it prayerfully. You read it expectantly. You're expecting God to say something to you. You read it prayerfully. This is God. Listen, this is God's book. If I took this Bible and just ripped it apart and threw the pages all over here, you'd say, well, that's a very irreverent way to treat the Word of God. Because, you see, you know the value of it. We wouldn't do that. You read it prayerfully. You read it consistently, daily, expectantly. You read it anticipating God to say something in your life. You say, well, how much Bible should I read? Well, you know what? That's up to you. Some people say, some people say, I read through the Bible every year. Wonderful. Let me say this. You can read through the Bible every year. The issue is the Bible getting in you and through you during that time? Because, you see, if you can read the Bible all the way through, which will certainly give you a good idea of what it's all about. But you may just want to read a passage, read a chapter, or you may want to read through a book. Let's start with a small book. For example, if you want to read the book of Philippians, just four chapters, you read one chapter a day. You know what? If you just read one chapter a day, it wouldn't take you long to get through the Gospels and long to get through the Epistles. You'd have the New Testament down or the Psalms, for example. Some people read a Psalm since they have 31 Proverbs. They'll read one chapter of Proverbs every day, then go to the New Testament, go to the Old Testament. However you choose to read it, the issue is that you read it prayerfully, listen, consistently, daily, expectantly, expecting God to speak to your heart, say something to you that you know in your heart you need to hear. But you want to read it carefully. Just don't skip over words. Now, somebody says, well, I don't understand what that means, so I'm going to keep going. And what happens is, oftentimes they miss some of the most precious truths. You can read in different versions. You know, we got all kinds of versions today. And so if some may be a little more simpler and easier for you to understand than others. But whatever it takes, read it. So the first thing you do with the Bible is what? Read it. The second thing you do is meditate on it. You say, well, is meditation reading the same? No, it's not. And I want you to get the difference. So I'll just give you an example. Let me give you a verse. Let me give you a passage let's say that I want to meditate on this passage. Turn to the first Psalm, for example. Turn to Psalm 1. Psalm 1. Because meditation is not the same as just reading the Scripture. Meditation, I'm going to do more than just read it. Meditation requires something. I mean, real genuine meditating on the Word of God requires silence, stillness, concentration. And remember this, when you're meditating on the Word of God, you have zeroed in and you're looking for something and you're listening. Now, I'm going to give you just an example. Let's just read this first psalm since it's... I'm just going to read the first three verses of it just to give you an illustration here. How blessed is the man or the woman who does not walk in the counsel of the wicked, nor stand in the path of sinners, nor sit in the seat of scoffers. But his or her delights in the law of the Lord. In his law they meditate day and night. He will be like a tree firmly planted by streams of water, which yields its fruit in its season. Its leaf does not wither, and whatever he does, he prospers. Now, we could take the whole one, but just for time's sake, let me just take this and say, okay, let's suppose I read this and I think somehow God spoke to my heart, and I want to meditate on this passage. Here's what I'd do. I'd read this first verse again after I'd read that passage. Now, how blessed is the man who doesn't walk in the counsel of the wicked. I'd say, well, Lord, now, I want you to examine my heart, Father. Do I run with people who are wicked and vile? And do I like being with people who are sinful and sensual and idolatrous and dishonest and don't tell the truth? In other words, examine my heart. Father, speak to my heart. Lord, here's what you said. You said, blessed is the man who doesn't do that. Lord, am I missing some blessing in my life because of maybe who my friends may be or the people I run with? You said, no, stand in the path of sinners, no, sit in the seat of the scoffers. So I'd do the same thing to both of those. Then I'd come down to this third verse. Or the second verse, and says, but his delight's in the law of the Lord. Then I'd say, Lord, do I really delight in your word? And then I'd have to ask myself, what does delight mean? How would I know whether I'm delighting in the word of God or not? Then I'd probably go back in the concordance and look at some another word says delight, look up those verses, or I'd pull out a dictionary or something, or maybe a Bible dictionary, and look up the definition of delight. Now, what am I doing? What's happening is, this passage of Scripture that once was black print on white page, all of a sudden this thing's coming alive. Delight, he says, but he delights in the law of the Lord. God, do I really and truly delight? What is it I delight in most, Lord? Do I delight in somebody? Do I delight in things? God, what is it that I delight in the most? You said, if I delight in your word, and you said, delight in your word, and also meditate day and night. What does meditation mean? It means reading it and thinking about it and concentrating on it and absorbing it and pulling out of it the meaning of it. I'm meditating on it. I'm looking for God. I'm looking for God's ways. I'm looking for God's promises. I'm looking for his laws. I'm looking for his principles. Meditating on your word. Lord, how much do I really meditate? Do I just read through your word, just looking for something that'll help me for the moment? Am I really looking for you, Lord? Am I just looking for something for myself? Do I want to find out what you like? Am I in love with you to the point, Lord, that I want to meditate on your word so I can find out what you like and deepen my relationship with you? Do I care enough about you that I want to find out what really is involved in meditating upon your word? Then, Lord, you said that if I would do that, I'd be like but you said, Lord, day and night. Now, Lord, did you really mean day and night? What do you mean when you say meditate day and night? Do you mean that I'm to start the morning in your word? Do you mean that I'm to end the day in your word? If that's true, then God, maybe I don't always do that. Lord, you said to delight myself, that is, that I'm to be satisfied and contented, and I'm to be joyous and happy about your word, and I'm to be in that looking and searching and reflecting upon it. That's what meditation is all about, reflecting upon it, and sometimes just repeating it back to you and repeating this verse back to you and asking you questions and telling you I don't understand, and what are you trying to say to me? And then, Lord, you said, you made this promise. You said, if I do that, I'll be like a tree firmly planted by streams of water. Well, if I were a tree, where would I want to be? I'd want to be by a stream of water, plenty of moisture, leaves always green, fruit's going to be there in its season. And you said firmly planted. That means I got a firm foundation. And what's going to make a firm foundation? Let's see, what did you say? You said, if I meditate on the word day and night, if I feed myself with enough of the word, if I get established in the word, then my roots are going down deep. I'm going to be able to tap that water. I'm going to be refreshed in my soul, in my spirit. I'm going to be strong when the winds blow, not going to blow me over. And Lord, you said not on that. You said, which yields its fruit in its season. That is, my life will be more profitable. My life will be more fruitful if I do what? Now, you said, if I delight in your word and meditate. It's not enough just to delight in it, but if I delight in it, I will meditate. Therefore, I'm going to be strong. I'm going to be fruitful. And then, Lord, wait a minute. You said, whatever I do will prosper. God, do you mean to tell me that if I get in your word daily and I meditate upon it and I draw from it and I drink from it and I eat from it and I feast on it and I meditate on it and it becomes a vital part of my life, that you're going to prosper every aspect of my life? Yes. Yes. You know what's happened? That black print has suddenly become a fountain of awesome knowledge and understanding and promises and joy and hope and contentment and peace. Listen, this God of mine says, if I will meditate upon His word day and night, delight myself in it, which will end up delighting myself in Him, here's what He'll do. Make me strong, make me fruitful, prosper in every aspect of my life. Now let me ask you a question. How many of you don't want that for your life? Every single one of us does. You know what? That's just one part of one psalm. When I think about the treasure that's in this book, when I think about that's just one part. That's not even a whole psalm. That's just, really, you could just take one or two of those verses. Now, which leads me to say, how much do you read when you meditate? Here's how much you read. You read till you know that God wants you to stop right there. You know what happens to this book? All of a sudden, this book is no longer a book. It is a gold mine of endless, fathomless treasure that God can use to strengthen you, deepen you, and enable you to walk through any difficulty, trial, hardship, or heartache in life. No matter what it is. We could just go on all day about meditation. Let me just say this one last thing about it. You listen and say amen. Amen. The most important act today, tomorrow, next month, next year, till the day you die, and on the day you die, the most important act in your life as a believer is meditation upon the Word of God. Because prayer and meditation is the event, the act in your life that will, listen, the most powerful transforming force in your life that will enable you to face every single aspect in life and every difficulty in life and every hardship in life, no matter what, and come out victorious every single time. It is the most important thing you do. So number one, reading the scriptures. Number two, meditating upon the Word of God. Number three, studying the Bible. Now, this is where I lose most of you, I'm afraid. Studying the Word of God, my goodness, I don't understand it. You know when people tell me the reason they don't read the Bible, they don't understand it? How do you start understanding the Bible? You start reading it, meditating upon it. And then what happens? When you study the Bible, you may study one word. For example, you could just take one word here, delight. What does that mean? Or what does he mean when he talks about prospering? Or what is he talking about waiting upon the Lord? Nothing so excites me as for God to bring some word to my mind and I start using the trail, just get on the trail, and just move all the way from Old Testament, New Testament. How many things, different things that God said about a particular word? Let's say that you're going through some particular trial. Let's say that somebody has really wronged you and you know that you need to forgive them, but it's very difficult. Well, what do? You say, God. Now, what did you say about forgiveness? Let's say, what did you say in the Sermon on the Mount? So you turn to the Sermon on the Mount, and you read about forgiveness, and then what do? You get your concordance out, and you look up all these words on forgiveness. And you know what's going to happen? God is going to show you how to handle that unforgiving spirit. He's going to show you how to relate to that other person. So you can study by words. You can study a chapter. You can study a book of the Bible. What's the theme, for example, of Philippians? It's joy. What's the theme of Colossians, for example? It's Christ. And you and I could just go all the way through the scriptures, and certain books have, all the books have different themes in them. And you can do it by a theme, or you can do it by a book, or whatever it might be. You don't just read across the surface. You meditate on it. You study the Word of God. So what's the first word? First thing we're going to do is what? Read it. Second thing, meditate upon it. Number three, study it. Now listen, when you study it, get you a Bible dictionary. Get you a one-volume commentary if you need something to help you understand some words, for example. And you may get you a good concordance, of course. In other words, you can have the best study Bible in the world. It doesn't have enough in it. You can't put that much in one. And so one of the wonderful things that's happened today is that we have Bible software. And so right on your computer, for example, and I happen to have about three different kinds on mine, and if somebody brings up a word, I guarantee you, as fast as I can type that word, in a matter of less than 5 seconds, I can show you every single place in the Bible that word is. That's how fast it is. And so today we have the most awesome opportunities of studying the Bible. Now, you parents need to get this in your heart. Listen, your kids, they want games for their computer, and they want all kinds of stuff for their computer. Get them some Bible software. Get them something that'll help them to study the Word of God. And you say to them, you say, son, now listen, tonight I want you to take this word. I want you to take the word and let's say, for example, if you want to give him something, let's say like love, give him something simple or whatever it might be. Now, I want you to bring up every word in the Bible, or let's say just in the book of John Or let's say you say, for example, I want you tonight, I want you to just take pull up Believe and the book of John, and I want you to tell me what you've learned about believing just reading these verses. You know what? Let me tell you something. When I think about the privileges that parents have to instruct and deepen and establish their children today and the things that are absolutely available to do that, it's mind-boggling what you have the privilege of doing. And what do? We give our kids all kind of junky stuff to help them enjoy. Listen, they're living in a world that's opposed to them, that wants to abort them before they're born and abuse them when they're born. And listen, we need to give them something that will protect them no matter what. And the truth is, we've got it. It's there for the asking. Turn that computer, not into a worldly game, but to a godly game, instructing them.

should seem to have come short of it. That is, for example, God's made promises to his Old Testament saints, and he says, "For indeed we've had good news preached to us, just as they also. But the word they heard did not profit them because it was not united or mixed with faith in those who heard it." If you don't believe it, it's not going to work. You say, "Well, how would I believe the word of God?" Say somebody's, for example, you're an agnostic, and you say, "Yeah, I don't believe that. How am I going to start believing it?" Now, this won't sound very rational to you, but I guarantee you it'll work. If you don't believe this, you know how to start believing it? This is the power of God's word. You start reading it. You say, "Well, you mean to tell me if I just read it, I'm going to believe it?" You start reading it and see what happens. The Spirit of God will work through his word. Believing it is absolutely essential. The next thing, and I won't spend time there, the next thing that's important is this, applying it. If you don't apply it, here's what you do. When you and I read the word of God and we don't obey what he tells us, we don't apply it, listen, here's what happens. Watch this. Here's what happens. God brings you to a truth. He says, here's what I want you to do. You can't get past it. You know why? Why is God going to give you greater knowledge, greater understanding, greater wisdom, greater insight into his word when you haven't done the last thing he told you to do? And so here's what happens. We wonder, well, why haven't I grown in my spiritual life? And some people like spiritual pygmies. They get saved, and you know what? They're as tall as they ever get. Why? Because they won't do the first thing God says do. Following salvation is baptism. I'm here to tell you, you will never understand the deep things of God. You'll never understand the ways of God. You'll never get a glimpse of what God's really like unless you do the last thing he told you to do. And when a person refuses to be baptized, what they're saying is, "I refuse to do the second basic thing that I should do now that I've been saved, and that's to be baptized and bear witness of the fact that Jesus Christ has saved my life." I'm here to tell you, my friend, what happens is, the failure to apply the truth, the mind gets cloudy. The walk gets weak. And what happens is our fruit is absolutely dried up. Reading and studying and meditating upon the Word of God is absolutely essential for us to do and become the person God wants us to be. Now, to apply it requires some things. It requires courage. Sometimes God says, "Here's what I want you to do," and it scares us to death. It requires courage. The second thing it requires, listen, is discipline. There's some things that I'm sure that God has told all of us, "Here's what I want you to do." And you know what? We lasted 3 days. And we're right back where we were. Discipline. I remember something that Dr. Olford told me, his father told him when he was just a young lad. That is, discipline and not desire determines a person's destiny. Discipline and not desire determines a person's destiny. That is, the thing that really makes a difference of how God uses us and what happens in our life is that we become disciplined. Whatever is required of us, whatever God is requiring of us, that's what we do. We lay aside the easy things and do the things that are difficult, and those things that are difficult after a while become not so difficult. Discipline, not desire, determines a person's destiny. We have a whole world of people who are floating around out there thinking that somehow God's just going to bless them if they'll just pray a little bit. I talked to a person yesterday, deeply, deeply, deeply in debt. Last year at this time, had plenty of money. Plenty of money. Now deeply in debt. You know what they did? Violated God's law. When I talked to them about principles of scripture, about finances, didn't know anything about any financial principles. I happen to know this person goes to Bible studies, and this person's Bible is worn and torn. No understanding of biblical principles. I'm here to tell you, you can't just read the Bible to feel good. You got to listen. God wants us to read the Bible to understand who he is, fall in love with him, and let him begin to work in our life. And I'm simply saying this. This book is a treasure. It benefits us in every single way. You've got to read it. You've got to meditate on it. Study it at times in your life. Believe it. Apply it to your heart. And the last thing is this. If you really want to get a thrill out of the Bible after you've done those other things, what's the last thing, a very important thing? You share it. You share it with someone else. And here's what happens. No one profits in the sharing like you do. When you begin to share the Word of God, I don't mean just give some little dilly testimony. I'm talking about you saying, "Let me tell you about this passage God spoke to my heart in. Here's what God's doing in my life according to his Word." When you begin to share the Word of God with someone else, what happens is you get stronger. When you say, "Let me tell you about this verse. Let me tell you, I was reading the other day, and I got to that point, and that's as far as I could get." When it comes to meditation, there have been times when I have read the same passage for 2 weeks and sometimes even more. Back to the same passage every morning. I'd want to move on. No, back to the same passage. Why? Here's why. If God keeps bringing you back to the same passage in your meditation, it's because, listen, it's because you're postage stamp deep in that verse. And then you may get about a half inch deep and you keep coming back. You know what?

0: God's doing, he's going to take you to the core of that verse, what he intends for that verse to say to you at that moment in your life. He wants to keep you there until it just springs forth and you find out what God is trying to say. And sometimes here's something else I've discovered. When God knows that you and I get into face a difficulty in our life and we don't know it, we can't know it, we have no earthly idea, he may bring you to a passage of scripture a month before, a week before, or 2 days before, or the day before, or that morning. And somehow you just know, God, what in the world are you saying to me? You know what that is? Here's what I've learned. Oftentimes, it's God's warning of something that's coming. And listen, here's an expression of his love. He gets you in that passage, won't let you get out of it for 2 or 3 weeks and 2 or 3 days. He knows what's coming. He knows that you need that principle. You need that truth. You need it etched in your mind. You need it etched in your heart so that when it hits you, you won't even budge. You walk into your boss and he tells you, you know, we can't use you anymore. That's it. You'd been in a passage of scripture over here in Philippians, and you've been reading Philippians 4:19, thinking, God, well, you know, I don't have any big needs right now in my life, but you keep bringing me back. My God shall supply all your needs according to his riches and glory, and he keeps bringing you back that passage. You walk in, and your boss says, the job is over. You're going to say, oh, what am I going to do? No, you're not. You know what you're going to say? You're going to say, thank you, Jesus. Thank you for the warning. You have already established me in the truth that you're going to take care of me no matter what. There's no book in the world like this one. When you and I, listen, when we read it, we meditate upon it, we study it, we believe it, we apply it, and we share it, you know what happens? We become living, walking treasure houses. We become so wealthy in the things that matter. Listen, money can't buy the wealth that you and I have. Death can't take it away. It's eternal wealth. And you know what? You've got the bank in your hand. And all I wanted to do in this whole message is to hope and pray that God would help you to understand the most valuable thing you own is the treasure of the Word of God. It is the only Word that's going to get you through some circumstances in life. My, how you can enrich your children and your grandchildren by letting them see you read it, hear you read it, talk about the Word of God, handle the Scripture. Let them see you down by the bed. Let them hear you reading from God's Word. You say, well, they won't even understand it that early. You know what? That's not your problem. You know what? They won't understand some things. My kids, listen, I read it to them before they ever even understood what this was. And I read it to them when they'd ask, well, what does that word mean? What does that mean? You know what? It becomes a part of their life. It's just as much a part of their life. Clothes they wear, shoes they have. You know what? The Word of God ought to be like a good old wonderful pair of comfortable shoes. Man, you feel wonderful in the Word. You should listen. Use your Bible until it gets so comfortable it lays right in your hand. You can flip to the things that you want to look at. Mark, listen, I have mine marked up. You can mark yours up any way you want to, but I mark mine red verses and things that I want to look at and remember, and some things that I sometimes can't remember exactly where they are. I can know where they are on the page. That's the only thing I don't like about a new Bible. I think, am I going to be able to find that as quick as I want to? Listen, you ought to be more familiar with this than anything else in your life. You ought to be more familiar with your Bible than anything else in life. Because, we have to live by it, die by it, and be judged by it. Most important thing in all of your life. Father, we love you and praise you and thank you for your Word. Pray the Spirit of God will sink this message deep. Every parent who cares anything at all about their children will take to heart what they've heard. All of us are adults, young people, college students, wherever we are in life. Remember that you said we're to pray, give us this day our daily bread. Not just something that has wheat in it, but that which has truth in it, the Word of God. For we ask it in Jesus' name. Amen.
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0: Do you think the resurrected Christ ever gets tired? The resurrected Christ can never be tired, because the resurrected Christ is not limited by a physical body like you and I have. So, it's interesting, he said, I'm going away, but if I go away, I'll come back through the power of the Holy Spirit. And so you and I are indwelt with the very person of the Lord Jesus Christ through the Holy Spirit, living on the inside of us. He says we are to live out of that internal, inexhaustible resource who is Christ. I haven't fully learned that, but hallelujah, I'm learning it. And I want you to learn it. He is our strength, not us. He is our strength.
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0: If you had the power to change your appearance, would you use it? I hear you laughing. That means some of you would. Well, what would you change? Would you change your size, your shape, your weight, color of your hair, color of your eyes? Would you have a tummy tuck? Would you have a facelift? What would you do? Well, I've got some wonderful news for you. And that is that you're going to have something better than a facelift or a tummy tuck. You're going to have a body lift. And it's not going to cost you one copper penny. Because when Jesus Christ resurrects your body, believe me, you're going to be the best looking thing you have ever been in your whole lifetime. You can bet that life on that. Well, that's what the Bible teaches us. And so I want you to turn, if you will, to 1 Corinthians chapter 15. And the title of this message is Our Bodily Resurrection, a Divine Essential. Why is it that our Lord has chosen to resurrect these bodies of ours? And oftentimes we think it's just because He loves us and He wants to do something good for us. But there's something more to it than that. And I want us to read, if you will, in this 15th chapter, which is Paul's explanation of the resurrection and what's going to happen to our physical bodies. And he certainly clarifies that for us here. I want us to read just a few verses of this passage. And beginning in verse 20, here's what he says. But now Christ has been raised from the dead, the first fruits of those who are asleep. For since by a man came death, that is through Adam, by a man, that is through Christ, also came the resurrection of the dead. For as in Adam all die, so also in Christ all shall be made alive, that is those who are in Christ. But each in his own order, Christ the first fruits, after that those who are Christ that is coming. Then comes the end, when he delivers up the kingdom to God and Father, when he has abolished all rule and all authority and power. For he must reign until he has put all the enemies under his feet. The last enemy that will be abolished is death. Now, I want us to understand what God has in mind in resurrecting your body and mine. And when you think about what the Scripture says about the resurrection and all the verses and all the times that Jesus referred to that, what I want us to see, first of all, here is this, that our bodily resurrection is directly related to God's purpose for mankind. What is His purpose? God's purpose for mankind is very clear. And that is, God has purposed to people a kingdom of those who would accept His grace, receive His love, worship Him, praise Him, and serve Him for eternity. God has purposed the people a kingdom with those who would receive His grace, accept His love, worship Him, and praise Him, and serve Him for all eternity. And it's interesting through the Scriptures how often the Lord Jesus talks about the kingdom. For example, He says in Matthew chapter 6, He says, "Seek ye first the kingdom of God and His righteousness, and all these things shall be added to you." Remember what Jesus said to Pilate? And when they were discussing who He was, He said, "My kingdom is not of this world." Then on one occasion, Jesus said, "The Father has granted me a kingdom." And also when Jesus was giving John the revelation on the Isle of Patmos, He said, "Out of every tongue and tribe and nation and people, there will be people in My kingdom." And then He tells us, of course, how He's going to people His kingdom. How is He going to do it? He said to His disciples, "As you go, make disciples of all nations, baptizing them in the name of the Father, the Son, and the Holy Spirit, teaching them to observe all the things that I've commanded you. And though," He says, "I will be with you to the end of this age." He sends the church out to do what? To preach the gospel in order to people His kingdom. Now, God has a very perfect plan, and that plan is available to every person. But then there comes this problem. The problem is this, that even though God purposed to people a kingdom with those who would receive His grace and His love and would worship Him and serve Him all the days of their life, big problem arose, and that is the problem of sin. In the Garden of Eden, God had placed a perfect man and woman into a perfect environment. He says, in fact, that He created us in His own image. And so there they were in a perfect location, a perfect environment. They could have lived in perfect harmony with God forever and ever and ever. And yet in their rebellion, they chose to rebel against God. In that rebellion, three things were the consequence. Number one, separation from God. Number two, the corruption of man's nature. And number three, condemnation of man unto death. So in three simple words, you can describe and wrap up the consequences of sin. Separation, corruption, and condemnation. Separation from God, corruption of the human nature, and condemnation unto eternal death is the consequence of every single person who sins against God. Now the Bible says, for all have sinned and come short of the glory of God. That means that every single one of us fall in the category of those who have been separated from God, corrupted in our nature, and living under the condemnation of eternal death. And when you think about the tragedy of it all, in Romans chapter 5, Paul said, therefore, just as through one man, that is Adam, sin entered into the world, and death through sin, and so death spread to all men because all have sinned. So everyone falls in the category of those who separated from God, corrupted in their nature, living under the condemnation of death. Now, we understand what it means to be separated from God. That is, we have no fellowship with Him, no intimacy with Him, no relationship with Him. But what about this idea of corrupted in our nature? Turn, if you will, to Ephesians chapter 2, and you will describe here a description of a corrupt nature. Listen to this, what he says. Chapter 2, verse 1, and you were dead in your trespasses and sins, in which you formerly walked. This is a corrupt nature. Now watch this. Walked according to the course of this world, according to the prince of the power of the air, of the spirit that is now working in the sons of disobedience. This is a corrupt nature. Among them also, he says, we too all formerly lived in the lust of our flesh, indulging the desires of the flesh and of the mind, and were by nature children of wrath, even as the rest. That is a corrupt nature. If you go back one book to Galatians chapter 5, and Paul will describe it another way, beginning, if you will, in verse 19. The deeds of the flesh, the corrupt nature that we have are evident, which are immorality, impurity, and sensuality, idolatry, sorcery, enmity, strife, jealousy, outbursts of anger, disputes, dissensions, he says, and factions. Envious drunkenness, he says, carousing, and things like these, of which I forewarn you, that those who practice such things shall not inherit the kingdom of God. That is man's humanness. That is his corrupt nature. And so the problem here is this. What does God do? How does He people His kingdom with those who are separated because of their sin, corrupt in their very nature, bent away from God, and under the condemnation of death? Not only that, if you'll turn to the 6th chapter of 1 Corinthians, look there for a moment if you will, you'll see something that Paul said very clearly. Made no mistake about it. He said, people who have this lifestyle, that is, people who are unrighteous, that is, people who rejected Jesus Christ, listen to what he says beginning in verse 9 of 1 Corinthians 6. He says, oh, do you not know that the unrighteous shall not inherit the kingdom of God? Do not be deceived, neither fornicators, nor idolaters, nor adulterers, nor effeminate, nor homosexuals, nor thieves, nor the covetous, nor drunkards, nor revilers, nor swindlers shall inherit the kingdom of God. And we just read a few moments ago in Galatians chapter 5, in those verses, that those who practice such things will not inherit the kingdom of God. Now here is seemingly a dilemma. Here is God who purposed from the very beginning to establish a kingdom, that he would people that kingdom with those who would receive His grace, accept His love, praise Him, worship Him, and serve Him all the days of eternity, future, which means endless eternity. That is, God has a work for us to do when you and I get to heaven. But what's the problem? The problem is this. How does God place those who are corrupted in their nature, under the condemnation of death, separated from Him, into a perfect environment called heaven? When you read the 21st and the 22nd chapters of the book of the Revelation, you see that it says there's no darkness, no sin, no sickness, no tears. It is the absolute perfect environment that God intended for mankind. Revelation 21 and 22 is the epitome of God's gift of grace and goodness and love and eternal life to all of us. And you recall what Jesus said. He said, let not your heart be troubled. You believe in God, believe also in me. In my Father's house are many mansions. If it were not so, he said, I would have told you. I'm going to prepare a place for you. And if I go and prepare a place for you, I'll come again and receive you to myself, that where I am, there you may be also. What kind of place is this going to be? You read the Revelation 21 and 22. It is a place of holiness, absolute eternal bliss. It is a place of worship and work and service to God, an absolute perfect relationship and perfect fellowship with our Lord and also with one another. Well, how do you get people who are corrupted in their nature, separated from God, under the condemnation of death, to be able to live in such a perfect environment when their very nature is worldly, when everything about them is so totally other than what God has planned? Well, that's the dilemma. Now, it's not a dilemma to God, but when you and I reason it out, think it out, rationalize it, any way you want to look at it, it is a problem. How does God get this worldly attitude and worldly spirit and worldly outlook on life? How does he get it transformed in such a fashion that you and I would one day be fit for the kingdom of God? What in the world is God up to? Well, when you look at the scriptures and you look at, notice, for example, what he says in this passage about the fact that Jesus Christ has been raised from the dead, then we know that Jesus Christ came into this world for a very specific reason. And so when you think about it, you think about it in this light, that our bodily resurrection is directly related to God's ultimate purpose, directly related to the problem that we have with this sinful, nature, which naturally has affected and contaminated and corrupted this physical body of ours. And so no matter what our body may look like and how well or how sick it may be, it is corrupted by the very presence of sin itself, and that's why this body will one day die. In fact, Jesus put it this way in the book of Hebrews. The Bible says, it is appointed unto man once to die, and after this the judgment. The only way anyone could possibly escape death is the fact that Jesus Christ would come in your life and my life. If he came today, we would escape being buried. We would escape death as you and I know it. So here's the question. How does God, what must he do? Where does he begin to work? How does he people his kingdom when all of humanity was poisoned from the very fountainhead, which was Adam? Every man, every woman, every boy, every girl, every baby comes in this world, grows up. It doesn't take very long to realize there's something rebellious in the nature of humanity. There's something human about us that is so human and so rebellious. We want our way, and people will live their entire life in spite of God's goodness and love to them, and will reject God, reject the Bible, reject the church, reject the Lord Jesus Christ, and die in their sins. Evidence of the awesome rebellion in the human heart. The Bible says the heart is deceitful above all things and desperately wicked. Why? We come into the world with a nature bent away from God, separated from God by the choice of our sin, corrupted in our nature by our very nature itself, and then under the condemnation of death. The soul that sinneth, it shall die. The wages of sin is death. He says, all the trees in the garden are available, but one is not. Eat of that tree, and death's the penalty. And so what happens? Separation, corruption, eternal death. Condemnation before God. How does God, what is he up to in this life, in your life, in my life? How does he get us into this kingdom? Well, first of all, God had to work in two areas. He had to work in the inner man, and the inside of us, our soul, our spirit, our emotions, our mind, our conscience, our will. And secondly, he had to work on the outer man, this physical body. And so when you begin to look at the scriptures and you ask yourself the question, well, you know, how did he do this? What did he do? Here's what he did. First of all, he decided to work on the inner man. God sent the Lord Jesus Christ to die on the cross. When he died on the cross, he paid your sin debt and mine in full. Stamped with his blood, paid in full. That meant that God justified, declared righteous every single guilty person who would accept him as their Savior. That is, in the coming of Jesus Christ to the cross, he offered reconciliation to every single one of us. That is, any person who would accept him as the Son of God, any person who would believe that he's the Savior, any person who would believe that his death would pay for their sin, he would reconcile us unto himself, justify us, declare us no longer guilty, make us a child of God, make us a part of his family. What did that do? That settled the issue of separation. So once you receive the Lord Jesus Christ as your personal Savior, no longer separated. So that dealt with that issue. No longer separated because now we have been born again, born into the kingdom of God, born by our spirit into the family of God, and now we are sons and daughters of the living God. So step number one. Then he had to deal with this corrupt nature of ours. So what did he do? He says, for example, in 2 Peter, in that first chapter, speaking of this whole idea of the problem of our nature and how he was going to deal with it, here's what he said. He said, for example, for by these he's granted to us his precious and magnificent promises in order that by them you might become partakers of the divine nature, having escaped the corruption that's in this world. Here's what happened. When you trusted Jesus Christ as your personal Savior, not only did he forgive you of your sin, reconcile you unto himself, he gave you a new nature. Now, I know what you're thinking. You're saying, well, sometimes I act just like I used to act. Right? You certainly do. Why? You're still living in this same old body. You still have a will. You still have the privilege. Listen. You have the privilege and the power within you to walk according to this new nature, which is yours, or you can resort by an act of your will to go back to what you no longer are, but to act like what you used to be. The term born again, why do you think he used that? Because it means a new life, a new beginning, a new start, a new nature. Listen, a new spirit. A new destiny. Everything about the believer is new. Now, because we don't always experience it all, and because everything we have coming to us we don't get in this life, we think, well, you know, I've tried that and it didn't work. And oftentimes people backslide and they say, well, the Christian life doesn't work. Yes, it works. It's a matter of believing. Listen, not only trusting him to be your Savior, but also walking in faith that moment by moment, day by day, the Spirit of God who is within you will enable you to, listen, to live out the life that God has called you to live. Why? Because remember what his purpose is. God's predestined purpose is to people a kingdom of those who would receive his grace, love him, serve him, praise him, and worship him for all eternity. So God has committed himself to work on the inside of us. So in the coming of Jesus Christ at the cross, he dealt with the issue of separation, putting us into his family. In the coming of the Holy Spirit in your life and my life, giving us a new spirit, giving us a new nature, giving us a whole new outlook on life. Likewise, when he came and died on the cross, what did he do? The Bible says, listen, there is therefore now no condemnation to those who are in Christ Jesus. Our condemnation to eternal death was settled once and for all at the cross. So at the cross and the coming of the Lord Jesus Christ, here's what he did. He dealt with the big problem of getting us into the kingdom. He dealt with the first problem. The first problem is on the inside of us, the change of our nature, the change of our heart, so we would begin to think and act like God. Therefore, when a person says, well, I've been saved, and but you know, my feeling is that you get saved and you just sort of live out your life the way you want to. After all, you're going to get to heaven anyway. Remember this, God's purpose isn't just to save us. God's purpose for allowing you to be born. God's purpose for bringing you through life. God's purpose for working in your life daily. God's purpose for sending storm and pain and difficulty and hardships and trials. God's purpose for sending his love and goodness and mercy and kindness to you is to do what? God is in the process of doing what? He's in the process of preparing us. He is equipping us. He is getting us ready. But listen, he is getting us ready to live in his eternal kingdom. That's why he wants us to walk in holiness and righteousness. He doesn't want sin in our life. Why? Because where we're going is a very definite place where there is no sin, no sickness, no crying, no tears, no death. Death will have been finished once and for all. Sin will be over with once and for all. He's in the process of doing something in your life and my life every day. And what is he doing? Guess what he's doing? Listen, he is conforming us to the likeness of his Son. He says in Romans chapter 8 that God predestined you and me to be conformed to the likeness of his Son. That is the character of Jesus to be, listen, to be the character of every single one of us. The whole issue of getting saved isn't just keeping us out of hell. The issue of God saving us, that He loves us so much, that He wants to give us the awesome privilege of being one of those who people His eternal kingdom, whereby you and I will be able to live in absolute eternal bliss beyond any human comprehension, any earthly description, forever and ever and ever. And if you and I could just get one little slight glimpse of what heaven's going to be like, listen, we'd turn our back on sin, we'd turn our focus upon the Lord Jesus Christ. We would spend our lives in sharing and preaching and teaching the gospel of Jesus Christ so that nobody would miss what you and I are going to be able to enjoy. Amen. But, okay, what about this physical body? We still have this body to deal with, and he says in the scripture that he's going to raise it up at the last day. Now, I don't think any of us can possibly comprehend all that has already happened to us already. We don't understand all. We're just experiencing the product. We're experiencing the fruit of forgiveness and reconciliation and justification. But we don't understand all that took place. But listen to what he says in Colossians chapter 1, verse 13. He says, "For he, that is God, delivered us from the domain of the authority of darkness and transferred us into the kingdom of his beloved son." Now listen. Listen. Every single one of us who is a believer is already, we already have our citizenship in the kingdom of God. We're just not there yet. Now, on the one hand, we are in his kingdom spiritually, but not in the ultimate kingdom he's prepared for us. Probably the verse that best sums up what he's after is in, go back one book to Philippians. If you look in Philippians chapter 3 for a moment, and I want you to notice these two verses. Philippians chapter 3, verse 20. "For our citizenship," listen, not shall be, but is. "Our citizenship is in heaven, from which also we eagerly wait for a Savior, the Lord Jesus Christ, who will transform the body of our humble state, like we are now, into conformity with the body of his glory by the exertion of the power that he has even to subject all things to himself." Here's what he says. He says, these bodies of ours are going to be transformed, listen, conformed to the body of his glory. That is God's purpose, listen, to do what? People a kingdom. How does he deal with us? First of all, he deals internally with our soul, our spirit, the whole problem of sin and making us his children, giving us a new nature. Secondly, he has to deal with this body of ours because these bodies are sick. They become diseased, they become corrupt, and because sin has entered our life, the body was certainly affected by that, and so people just naturally die. They die of cancer, we say, they die of strokes, they die of heart attack, they die of all kinds of disease. And so somehow a person gets at a certain age and they say, well, I don't have much time left. Well, who says so? Or they'll say, well, you know, I'm just getting older and older, and I guess one of these days I'm just going to die. Or some people seemingly look to death early in life. It's just like part of life, and we think, well, that's just a natural, normal thing to happen. Well, I understand that. But on the other hand, I want you to see what God's purpose is here. God, listen, while God is not going to leave your body in its present appearance and state and substance, he is not going to leave it in the ground. Because the scripture says, Jesus said, I'm going to raise it up. I'm going to raise these bodies up. Every single believer who dies in Christ Jesus will have a resurrection body. Now, I want you to notice what he says about this in this 15th chapter. And if you will turn there for a moment and let's look at some of these verses. We just saw that he says he's going to conform us to the body of Christ. And so that there's going to be a similarity there. And there's going to be a family likeness. But just how involved is that? I want us to look at several verses here. And because here's what Paul asked. Look, if you will, in verse 35. Because the Corinthians, listen, because in their Greek mind, this is the way they thought. They thought, now, salvation, yes. But this physical body, this matter we call body, is evil. And therefore, certainly, God isn't going to resurrect something like this evil body. And so he asked this question, verse 35, already beginning his argument. He says, but someone will say, how are the dead raised? And with what kind of body did they come? That is, they were arguing the issue that it could not be. And so when Paul answers, he answers rather strongly and firmly. He says, you fool, that which you sow does not come to life unless it dies. Now, When he said, you fool, here's what he was saying. He's saying, listen, you're reasoning from this point that God cannot deal with the human body. You've left God out of the whole equation. The reason there's going to be a resurrection is because Jesus promised to raise these physical bodies. He was raised from the dead. We have all the evidence we need to assure us of a personal bodily resurrection. The same Christ who said three times, maybe you ought to just look at this. Go back to John chapter 6 for a moment. John chapter 6, and I want you to notice these three verses here. He said them very close. Sixth chapter, beginning in verse 40. For this is the will of my Father. Watch this. This is the will of my Father, that everyone who beholds the Son and believes in him may have eternal life, and I myself will raise him up on the last day. Would you not say that is a very clear, unmistakable promise of the Lord Jesus Christ that God the Father, he says, God the Father, it is his will to raise up the body of every single believer. Look in verse 44. No one can come to me unless the Father who sent me draws him, and I will raise him up on the last day. And then, for example, in verse 54, he says, he who eats my flesh and drinks my blood, speaking of accepting him and making him a part of their life, has eternal life, and I will raise him up on the last day. I don't believe that that would be, have been said that often if it were not extremely important in the mind of our Lord that he understand that every single one of us is going to experience a bodily resurrection. Why? I'll tell you why. Because this body of ours, listen, the Bible says flesh and blood cannot inherit the kingdom of God. That's what he says, for example, if you'll notice in the 15th chapter and the 50th verse. Now I say this, brethren, that flesh and blood cannot inherit the kingdom of God, nor does the perishable inherit the imperishable. That is, he says, these bodies of ours, frail, natural, human, flesh and blood, he says, they're not going to inherit the kingdom of God, but I'm not going to leave your body in the earth. There is going to be a physical resurrection, and here's what I'm going to do. This is the way you're going to look, and this is how your body is going to be. And so, very important in the mind of Jesus that his hearers understand. There is going to be a resurrection, and Jesus says, I'm the one who is going to raise your body. If you've trusted Jesus Christ as your Savior, listen. When you die, whether you die young or whether you die very, very old, I can guarantee you on the basis of everything this book teaches, your physical body is coming out of the earth, not the way it went in there. There's going to be a resurrection. Your body is going to be transformed, conformed, and glorified like the body of the Son of God. So if you're one of those persons and you don't like the way you look now, just wait because you've got something fantastic coming. The great physician is really going to give you a body lift. He's going to change everything about your body so that it is conformed to the likeness of the body of Christ. Now, what in the world is that like? Well, let's look at this 15th chapter for a moment. Because I want you to notice several things here. And one thing you and I can rest assured of, this body, when it's resurrected and transformed, listen, it's going to be resurrected and transformed and suited for where it's going to spend eternity. Where is that? Revelation 21 and 22, it's going to spend eternity in heaven. Now, when God created the physical body as you and I have it, this physical body is equipped and prepared and able to live in this life. But the life to come, eternal life, listen, this physical body isn't fit. Therefore, he says, I promise you, I'm going to raise this body. Well, Lord, what's it going to be like? How am I going to look? What's going to be the substance of it? Well, look at this 15th chapter now, and I want you to notice several things. First of all, he says in verse 20 of the 15th chapter of 1 Corinthians, but now Christ has been raised from the dead, the first fruits of those who are asleep. Then if you'll notice in verse 23, but each in his own order, Christ the first fruits, after that those who are Christ that is coming. Now, why does he use an agricultural term here? Watch this. Here's the reason. For example, if you want to know what a crop's going to be like, what happens? The first reaping of the harvest gives you an idea what the rest of it's going to be. You get one truckload and you bring that in and you take a good bite of that apple, for example. You send the truck out the next time, you know what to expect. You know what he's saying? He says, listen, when you look at the body of the Son of God, he's the first fruits of the resurrection. That doesn't mean that he was the only person who was resurrected from the dead because he raised Lazarus, for example, but Lazarus later died. Every person whom he raised later died. Now, He says Jesus is the first fruits. That is, he says, if you want to see what the harvest is going to be like, look at the body of Jesus Christ. How did he come forth? Transformed, listen, resurrected, transformed, and glorified. A body unlike the body that died when they buried him from the cross. Now, look at this for a moment. I want us to go down these verses. He says so in verse 42. So also is the resurrection of the dead. Now watch this. When he says it, he's speaking of our physical bodies. He says it is sown a perishable body. What does he mean by that? Here's what he means. This body can get sick. It can, listen, all kinds of disease and sickness and injuries can come to this body. This body is going to age. It's going to get older and older. It's not going to be able to do at some point what it was able to do at 20 or 30 years of age. So he says it is sown a perishable body, diseased. But notice what he says. He says that when he raises it up, it's going to be raised imperishable. No disease, no sickness, and listen, no age as you and I think in terms of age. He says an imperishable body. He says it is sown in dishonor. It is raised in glory. That is, when a person dies, for the most part, people do not look as good as they did maybe at teenagers or 20s or 30s. And some people probably get a little better looking the older they get. But whatever, he says it's sown in dishonor. He says raised in glory. What does that mean? When he says raised in glory, I want you to think about a couple of things. For example, when Jesus Christ was raised from the dead, you'll remember that a couple of times when they saw him, they weren't quite sure that was Jesus. Now, I'm sure that part of that was the fact that they didn't expect him to show up, even though he'd been telling them that all along. And so they were surprised. But on the other hand, I want you to think about something. What did Jesus go through in those 33 years? Well, he grew up a perfect young man, and then he started his ministry. And he began his ministry. It wasn't very long. So what did he find? Persecution, hardship, heartache, turmoil. Everywhere he turned, somebody was after him. The crowds loved him, and then they turned against him. On occasion, when he got through telling them what the kingdom of God was all about and what he was going to do, everybody walked away, and finally he turns to his disciples and he said, "Are you all leaving too?" Then came those days and weeks and months before the cross, and then those days before the cross. The Bible says he suffered and he bled. He died. Can you imagine what Gethsemane and what the crucifixion and what the brokenness of his heart, Judas and all the betrayal? Can you imagine what that must have not done to him emotionally and physically? But I believe also physically, certainly Jesus Christ bore in his agony over your sin and mine. When he upon the cross, listen, he was still conscious when he said, my God, why have you forsaken me? I don't think any of us will ever be able to comprehend the awesome weight, listen, the awesome emotional, spiritual weight that he must have felt upon his soul, upon his spirit, when he always in eternity past had been perfectly related to his Father. And now the Father was absolutely turning his back upon him. The Father, his glorious Father, was turning his back upon him and allowing him to suffer separation, which was the worst thing that he could possibly have done. Don't you know that had an awesome effect upon him that also certainly would have marred his body? Haven't you seen people, for example, if you've been to a high school or college reunions and you come away saying, my, they look old. Look at the wrinkles in their eye face. And you look at everybody else and you think, well, they look so old. What do you think they were thinking when they looked at you? The same thing that you likewise at age. Now, and there are people, listen, there are people who go through difficulty and hardship in their life and they age quickly. You see their hair turning gray fast. You see wrinkles upon their face. You see their countenance is gone. Something's missing. Well, here's what happened. When Jesus Christ was crucified and he was buried, that body was buried. Listen, beat his back, pierced his hands, his forehead, his side. There's no way for us to begin to even imagine the kind of inner turmoil as he was hanging there crucified and there was his mother. Listen, sometimes when you're hurting, the worst thing about hurting is that somebody you love is having to sit by and watch you hurt and can't do anything about it. I believe that Jesus' body was marred. That's what Isaiah 53rd chapter talks about. He was a man of sorrows and grief. Does not talk about his beauty, but his ugliness. Something happened to him. When he came out of the grave, what happened? Here's what happened. His agedness reversed. And so therefore, what do you see? You see this glorified Christ. I believe there was more of a youthfulness about him. This body had been transformed. This body was to be glorified. Listen, glorified so that when he went to heaven in this glorified body, that's the body he went to heaven to dwell in with forever. And that's the kind of body you and I are going to have. He says, listen, watch this 15th chapter now. Go back, if you will, and look at this. Look at this 49th verse. Just as we have borne the image of the earthly, which is what we do, we shall also bear the image of the heavenly. Flesh and blood can inherit the kingdom of God, but God is going to so transform your body and mind that we will have a body likened unto his. And you know what's going to happen? Listen, you can kiss age goodbye forever, because you and I are going to, listen, we're going to step into the eternal kingdom of God where there is no agedness, no wrinkles, and no gray hair. Now, there's nothing wrong with gray hair. Nothing wrong with that at all. But what I'm saying is, you say, well, how are we going to look in heaven? This much I know. We're going to have a heavenly youthfulness. That's exactly what Jesus had. When he was resurrected from the grave, they hardly knew him at first when they saw him. Expectation's one thing, but also his countenance. Think about the beauty of his body, resurrected and transformed. Now prepared to spend eternity with the Father. There's going to be a beauty about your physical body. God is going to see to that. Well, you say now, what does he mean when he talks about, when he says it's sown a natural body, it raised a spiritual body? Does that mean we're just going to float around in the air somewhere? No. When he says sown a natural body, he's talking about this physical body, like it is, with all of its imperfection, disease, and corruption and decay, and all that needs to be there to cause it to ultimately die. He says it's going to be raised, listen, raised a spiritual body. That doesn't mean something float in the air, but it means supernatural in its nature. Spiritual in its nature. It's going to be God's divine nature that raises and conforms this body to the body of his Son. Then, if, for example, if you'll notice, he says, so also it is written, the first man, Adam, became a living soul. The last man became a life-giving spirit. Jesus Christ said, what did he say? Three times in John, I'll raise it up, raise it up, raise it up. Listen, no matter what your age and what the disease or why you die, your physical body, now watch this, is going to be resurrected. You say, well, why does he have to resurrect this body? Just give us a new one. I'll tell you why. Because Jesus Christ is not going to lose anything. Because you see, this body is a part of you. He said, well, the real me is on the inside. Well, that's true, but this is still part of you. And he's not losing anything. Listen, Jesus Christ had a resurrected, glorified body. Jesus Christ has promised that you and I will have a resurrected, glorified body, and it will not be an aged body, corrupted body, diseased body, no more corruption, no more age, no more disease, no more sickness, no more any of that. Listen, everything an omnipotent, omniscient, almighty, or wise God can place in one beautiful body is exactly what he's going to do in yours. And we're going to be able to know each other. Listen, we're not going to walk around like faceless people in heaven. We're going to know each other. Enough of our personality, our countenance will be there only. We will be there in all the beauty and the glory of the Son of God. Now, I believe also that there will be a glow about us. When he talks about the glory, you think about the countenance of our Lord Jesus Christ. Look in Matthew chapter 13 for a moment. Listen, we are going to be glowing. God is going to do something in your life and mine. Listen, these physical bodies transformed, and like in the image of the Son of God. Listen to this. Listen to what he says now. Matthew chapter 13. I'll give you time to find it so you can look at this verse. Matthew chapter 13. Listen to what he says. Verse 43. He says, then the righteous will shine forth as the sun in the kingdom of their Father. He who has ears to hear, let him hear. Let me ask you something. He says, you and I will shine forth as the sun in the kingdom of God. What does that mean? That means that there will be a brilliant, radiant glory about every single one of the children of God. Now, we'll go back to Ephesians chapter 2 for a moment. And you'll recall that in Ephesians chapter 2, he makes us a promise here. Here's what he says. He says now, when you and I trust the Lord Jesus Christ as our personal Savior, here's what he did for us. He says he raised us up. That is, he placed us, so to speak, in his kingdom. Listen. Well, let's look in verse 4. We read the first three verses about our corrupt nature, but verse 4 says, but God, being rich in mercy because of his love with which he loved us, even when we were dead in our transgressions, made us alive with Christ, that is, by saving us, by grace you've been saved, raised us up with him and seated us with him in the heavenly places in Christ Jesus. Listen to this. This is how absolutely assured you can be of your salvation. When you trust that Jesus Christ is your personal Savior in the mind of God, listen, we are already there. We are already there in the mind of God. It's that absolute sure. You're already there in the mind of God. We are here, yes. In the mind of God, in eternity future, in eternity past, we are his sons and daughters, absolutely secured. Listen, by the blood of Jesus Christ, listen, he says we are seated in the heavenlies with him. The Spirit of God living on the inside of us, equipping us to live now, but doing what? Getting us ready for the life to come. Now watch this next verse. Verse 7. Why does he do this? In order that in the ages to come, he might show the surpassing riches of his grace and kindness toward us in Christ Jesus. Here's what he's saying. Remember what our first whole point was this. That God has purposed, listen, to people a kingdom of people who will receive his grace, accept his love, worship and praise him and serve him for all eternity. So what is he saying? He says as a result of his grace, and he takes us home to heaven, he says, here's what's going to happen. Every single one of us will be, listen, a radiant, beautiful, glorious, listen, Christ glorifying person walking and living and serving in heaven, serving the Lord Jesus Christ, serving the living God. You know what has happened? God will have people, his kingdom, and you and I will be a part of that. In your personality, recognized by your body, but a body, listen, they will not show its age, but listen, beautiful youthfulness. You say, well, how old will I be? Forget the age business. You're going to be listen, you're going to be the best that Almighty God can make you. Now, you can't beat that. You listen, you'll be as the best that Almighty God can make you. When you and I get to heaven, we're going to see the physical body the way God intended it to be forever and ever and ever. Now, Paul wraps it all up here, and he says many other things in this passage, but back to 1 Corinthians 15. Notice what he says. He says, in verse 51, I tell you a mystery, everybody's not going to be dead. Not all are going to sleep, but we shall all be changed. In a moment, in the twinkling of an eye, at the last trumpet, for the trumpet will sound, and the dead in Christ, he says, will be raised imperishable, and we shall be changed. Here's what he says. He says, these bodies are going to be raised, listen, imperishable, transformed, glorified. And if you and I were living, and Jesus were to come at this very moment, he says, in a moment, in the twinkling of an eye, fast you can bat our eye, he says, here's what would happen. You and I would be transformed. Listen, transformed, conformed to the likeness of Christ. And our bodies would glow with the glory of the Son of God as we are caught up into heaven. Now, that is what every single believer has in store for them. And notice what Paul said. He made this very important. Verse 53, but this perishable must put on the imperishable. This mortal must put on immortality. Why? Because death will have been swallowed up in victory. He says, death, you lost your sting at the resurrection. Jesus conquered death. Now, here's what I want you to think about for a moment. Listen very carefully. This is the most important thing I have to say. You listen and say amen. You hear people say, well, I'm not a Christian, I'm not this, I'm not that, not this, that, but when I die, I'm going to heaven. I know I'm going to heaven because I just believe that's the kind of God he is. Now, I want you to think for just a moment. I'm not asking you to believe anything, just think for just a moment. Just think rationally, logically for just a moment. If the very purpose of God in the very beginning was to people a kingdom of those who would receive his grace, love him, serve him, praise him, all of their life for all eternity. That was his purpose. And you have been separated from God because of your sin. You have a corrupt nature because of your rebellion. And you're under the condemnation of death. Let me ask you a question. How is it that you're going to be able to go to heaven when you have a physical body that is corrupt and diseased? You have an inner nature that is in opposition to God, rebellion toward God, and you would have accepted Jesus Christ, his Son. Just think for just a moment. How is it that you can think that God is going to take you with your corrupt nature, your separation from God, living under the condemnation of death, and take you out of this earth and place you into this absolutely perfect kingdom where holiness and righteousness reigns, and there is no sickness and no disease and no rebellion and no darkness and all absolute perfection, and the glory and the radiance of God is everywhere? Let's face it, it doesn't make sense. Forget the scripture for a moment. It doesn't make sense. It cannot be. Jesus said, I am the way, the truth, and the life. No man comes to the Father but by me. And my friend, no matter how good you try to be, and you say, well, but I just believe God's going to do this. And what you've got to answer is this. What is God going to do? How is he going to get, listen, how is he going to fit you for the kingdom of God? If your nature is corrupt, you're separated from God because of your sin, and you're under the condemnation of death. What are you going to do? There's not one single thing you can do. My friend, you could not be more deceived. To think that somehow in your corruption, your separation, and living under the condemnation of death, and when you die, God's going to make an exception for you. And that somehow he's just going to take you into heaven because he's this wonderful big grandfather up in heaven, and he just loves everybody. He loves everybody, but you know what? He also acknowledges, listen, you love your freedom. Or you say, I want God telling me what to do. I want my freedom. Then fine. You want your freedom, you can have your freedom. With the freedom comes the principles and the laws that govern freedom. And here is the law of God. The soul that sinneth, it shall die. The soul that sins against God is separated from God. The nature of that sinner is corrupted against God, in rebellion toward God. That person is living under the condemnation of death. How do you deal with those three things? God cannot ignore it. If God ignored those three things in your life, here's the truth. The truth is this, that he can no longer be God. How could he be God and violate his own will, violate his own principles, violate his own truth? God would become a liar. God could no longer be trustworthy. Even you would not be trustworthy towards someone who violated so much and wrapped it up in one single sentence. I'm going to let you in anyway. No, listen. Adam sinned against God. He didn't get by with it. The truth is, if you look around, the consequences of sin is everywhere. The consequence of sin is everywhere. To think that you are going to be able to live in sin, rebellion toward God, separated from him, and somehow you're going to be able to just think your way into heaven. I want to tell you, Satan has so deceived you. There is only one way to get there. Remember what Jesus said, unless my Father draws you, he says you can't come. I am the way, the truth, and the life. No man comes to the Father but by me. Except a man be born again, he cannot see the kingdom of God. The truth is this. Unless our separation is dealt with, unless our nature is dealt with, unless the law of condemnation is dealt with in our life, there is absolutely, listen, absolutely no possibility of dying and going to heaven. There's not one single verse in the Bible, not a one, not one single verse in this book does it say anywhere that if you die without Christ, you're going to be resurrected and your body is going to be transformed in the likeness of the body of Christ. Think about this. If you live in rebellion toward the Lord Jesus Christ in this life, and you don't want him in your life, why would you want to be conformed to the likeness of Christ of a man whom you've rejected all of your life? That, you see how absolutely insensible that is. You know what it all brings us down to? One thing. There's only one way to get to heaven. Just one. All of your logic, all of your reasoning, all of your philosophies, all of your theologies, all of your unbelief, all of your skepticism, doesn't make a bit of difference. There's only one way to get to heaven. And that is your separation from God must be dealt with, and it was by the cross. Your corrupt nature must be dealt with, and it was at the cross. Your condemnation must be dealt with, and it was at the cross. Then where does that lead you? Listen, that requires you, by the very nature of life and death, to go to the cross. What must you do at the cross? Humble yourself before the Son of God and acknowledge your sinfulness, your rebellion toward him, and tell him that you're asking him to forgive you of your sins, that you believe he's the Son of God. You're accepting his death on the cross. Listen, as full, adequate, sufficient, eternal payment for your sin. And the moment you do that, you become a child of God, born into the kingdom of God. Your life will never be the same because you became a new creature in Christ Jesus. Now, when I think about the best example of all of this, I think about what happens. You know what a caterpillar looks like. Caterpillar crawls on the earth. Every blade of grass is an object of something he has to crawl around. Every little pool of water. And besides that, flying above him, all these birds just looking for something juicy like him. And so he's always, always subject to attack. Always subject to death. And can only go so fast. I mean, think about how fast a caterpillar crawls. Not very fast. But one day, this old caterpillar, whose life is so morbid, crawls up a tree, out under on a limb, under a leaf, somehow winds this cocoon around himself, and you and I come along, look at that, and flip it, and we shake it. We don't hear anything, nothing going on. Dead. It's a tomb. It's dead. I think there's nothing to that. And then one day, there's a little break in that tomb. And out of that tomb crawls this beautiful gold, blue, and black butterfly. Now, he doesn't crawl back down the tree and crawl among the grass. Here's what he does. He looks out and says, "Wow."

0: like a worm? Or do you want to live in the glory and the power and the majesty of the Son of God? He says these bodies of ours are going to be resurrected because, you see, in order for God to fulfill his big purpose, which was people a kingdom, were those who would receive his grace, accept his love, worship and praise and serve him for all eternity, he had to deal with the inner man through the cross and the outer man through his resurrection and do what? Take us out of this life and give us a life that will forever and ever and ever bring praise and honor and glory to the Son of God. And that is the offer of the Lord Jesus Christ, that every single person who will bow their heart and their knee before him and say to him, I do believe you're the Son of God. I do receive you as my personal Savior here and now. I choose to receive the gift of eternal life. And my friend, in that moment, you become a living child of God. And Father, how very grateful all of us are. When we think about what you've done for us and what you're going to do, and that we have the promise of your Son, we have it in black and white print. We have the promise of your Son that it's going to be an absolute total salvation. These bodies will one day be resurrected and forever and ever joined with our spirit, with our soul, if we die before you come. And forever and ever, we shall be your godly children. I pray today for somebody who's never trusted Jesus as their Savior. They'd be wise enough to have heard and to take heed and to understand there is no hope and there is no other way than faith in Jesus Christ, the Son of God. For we ask it in his name. Amen.
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2: Since God is trustworthy, we really shouldn't hesitate following his direction. We can trust his plan. With encouragement for believers, here's a moment with Charles Stanley.
3: If I should ask you, do you love God?
0: Why, sure.
3: Well, are you obeying him? He says, if you love me, you will obey me. Watch this. Not only if we love him will we obey him, but if we love him, listen, we desire to obey him because we understand he has the best for us. There's no way to improve on God's plan. Nobody ever has. It cannot be done. And God has the best plan for your life. Lord, I'm going to do what you tell me to do. I don't know how it's going to work out. Sometimes we don't. God, it looks like it's going to be painful. Looks like it's going to be hurtful. Looks like I'm going to get rejected. Looks like I'm going to lose in this whole deal. But if this is what you want me to do, I'm going to obey you because I love you. Now, obeying God's not always easy. But listen, if you live by this principle, you will be blessed all your life, no matter what. Obey God, the sovereign of the universe, the author of love, the giver of every good and perfect gift. If you love me, he says, you will obey me. If you obey me and leave all the consequences to me, I will take care of your consequences. And you see, for a person to disobey God, here's what they say. I don't like what he wants. I don't want what he wants. Or, I think I can improve on this, but I'm going to do it my way. You cannot improve on the best. Obey God, leave all the consequences to him. You realize what that means? That means you don't have to worry about a lot of things.
2: Learn more about trusting and obeying God at intouch.org.
4: With a message from God's Word, here's Charles Stanley.
0: Are you one of those persons who's often asked the question, why doesn't God bless me like he blesses some other people I see? And you probably have tried to come up with all kinds of reasons, and yet somehow there's still this mystery inside of you. Why doesn't God bless me the way I need to be blessed, the way I want to be blessed, the way I thought he would bless me, the way I expected to be blessed?

0: less, and yet somehow you just don't see it. One of the most interesting things about the Scripture is that oftentimes in little incidences that seem to be rather unimportant, God will enrich us with the most profound lessons, sometimes strong warnings that He knows you and I need to hear. And it's all found in a simple passage of Scripture that if we're not careful, we'll read right over it. Well, I think one of the primary reasons that people will miss some of God's greatest blessings is because they make decisions. Decisions based on short-sighted thinking and looking at life. And what I want to talk about in this message today is spiritual short-sightedness. That is, what happens to us when we make decisions and we're short-sighted about what's going on? We're just looking at today and not tomorrow. Looking at what appears to be reality when it's really not. I want you to turn, if you will, to Genesis chapter 25. And in this particular passage, there is a lesson here and a warning that I think every single person should take heed to. And I want to encourage all of you fathers and mothers to write down these simple things that I want to share with you, because you need to tell them and to teach them to your children. If you will teach them to your children, you will spare them a lot of heartache, spare them from missing God's plan and purpose and will for their life, not only for your children, but for your own life. And it's a story about two men, one of which, very evident, he's short-sighted, misses God's point, misses God's wonderful, exciting, fantastic plan for his life. Why does he do it? What does he miss? What are the consequences? And you could put a lot of people's names right here in this passage. So I want to begin in the 25th chapter, beginning in verse 19, to give us a little background. Now, these are the records of the generations of Isaac, Abraham's son. Abraham became the father of Isaac, and Isaac was 40 years of age when he took Rebekah, the daughter of Bethuel, the Aramean of Padan Aram, the sister of Laban, the Aramean, to be his wife. And Isaac prayed to the Lord on behalf of his wife because she was barren, and the Lord answered him, and Rebekah, his wife, conceived. But the children struggled together within her, and she said, "If it is so, why then am I this way?" So she went to inquire of the Lord. And the Lord said to her, "Two nations are in your womb, and two peoples shall be separated from your body. And one people shall be stronger than the other, and the oldest shall serve the younger." When her days to be delivered were fulfilled, behold, there were twins in her womb. Now the first came forth, red all over, like a hairy garment. And they named him Esau. And afterwards his brother came forth with his hand holding on to Esau's heel. So his name was called Jacob. And Isaac was 60 years old when she gave birth to them. When the boys grew up, Esau became a skillful hunter, a man of the field. But Jacob was a peaceful man living in tents. Now Isaac loved Esau because he had a taste for game. But Rebekah loved Jacob. Now therein begins the beginning of the problem. When you have two parents, one loves one loves the other, there's going to be a problem. And when Jacob had cooked stew, Esau came in from the field and he was famished. And Esau said to Jacob, "Please let me have a swallow of that red stuff there, for I'm famished." Therefore his name was called Edom, from which we get the Edomites. But Jacob said, "First, sell me your birthright." And Esau said, "Behold, I'm about to die, so of what use then is the birthright to me?" And Jacob said, "First, swear to me." So he swore to him and sold his birthright to Jacob. Then Jacob gave Esau bread and lentil stew, and he ate and drank and rose and went on his way. Thus Esau despised his birthright. Now you say, well, what does that have to do with being short-sighted? And what does that have to do with my life in this day? I want you to listen carefully because I'm going to give you a number of things, but I'm going to repeat one or two things over and over and over again because it is so absolutely critical. Any single one of us, no matter who we are, could make the same terrible mistake that Esau made. So what I want us to do here is to look at some characteristics of people who are short-sighted. Spiritually, they're short-sighted. They make decisions today not thinking about tomorrow. They make decisions that are very, very costly. They don't think about the ultimate consequences or where it will lead them. So what I want to do is I want to couch this in that idea of giving you some characteristics of people who are short-sighted. Now you say, well, I'm not short-sighted. Well, I just encourage you to jot this down because you may need to just look at yourself in the light of what happened to Jacob here or what happened to Esau. Many people think, well, this would never happen to me. It is the very thing that ultimately destroys their life. So first of all, I want you to notice here that when a person is short-sighted, usually they're blind to the real, true values in life. Now, you have to understand what a birthright was all about to understand that. In the Hebrew family, a birthright meant that the oldest son or the eldest son was the one who oftentimes would serve as the priest in the family. He was a person who had the highest honor. All the brothers and sisters were subject to him, and that he had authority and rule over all of them. Looked up to by his father primarily as the would-be head of the family. The family name and the family lines came through that eldest son. Not only that, but one of the most important things is that that son got a double portion of the family inheritance. And not only so, but in this particular family, the one with the birthright would be the one who would be in the line of the genealogy of the Savior of the world, the Lord Jesus Christ. So this was the most precious, most cherished thing that any person in a family could have or desire, and that is to be the eldest son and to have to own the birthright. To own that birthright gave them privileges and opportunities and recognition that nothing else in life did. So here's what I want you to see. When a person is short-sighted, oftentimes they are blinded or become blinded to the real essential values in life. Here was Esau, who was the eldest son, who had the birthright, and all that I just mentioned to you was his. It was his by birth. Eldest son, double portion of the wealth of the family, ruler and authority, also assisting in the sacrifices. This was before the tribe of Levi came along and they offered the sacrifices. And so the eldest son had a key position, a desired position, one to be protected at all costs. On this given occasion, Esau, who was the hunter, went out to hunt. And more than likely, it was an unsuccessful hunt. So he comes back weary, tired, worn out, and starving to death. And so when he walked in and he smelled what really would be like what you and I would call red bean soup. They call it stew, so we'll call it stew. When he smelled it, he said to his brother, he said, would you just give me a swallow of that? He says, I'm about to die. Now, all of us have used that terminology. I'm just dying to death for hunger. Nobody in here looks like they're going to die for hunger anytime soon. And, of course, he didn't mean that either. He says, give me a swallow of this. He said, I'm about to die. Now, I want you to listen very carefully to some real simple things. Jacob's first response was, first, sell me your birthright. Well, anybody in his right mind would know that nobody is going to swap off the most precious desired possession, double the wealth of any other member of the family, sell it all off for one bowl of soup. One bowl of soup, he said, sell me your birthright. Well, that's ridiculous. But it is exactly what Jacob said. The scripture says, and Esau said, behold, I am about to die, so of what use then is the birthright to me? So Jacob said to him, well, he said, now take an oath, swear it to me that you're selling me your birthright. And so he did. Here's what I want you to think about. Because I'm going to keep asking you this question. What is the bowl of soup? What is the bowl of stew that Satan keeps placing before you and says, you need this. You want this. You ought to have this. It's for you, and you can have it right now. What is it? Because, my friend, it may be a bowl of desirable stew, but it has a price you do not want to pay. One of the reasons that people miss God's greatest blessings in life is because they're short-sighted. Satan offers them something that they think they need, that they greatly desire, that they want desperately, and so without thinking about the ultimate consequence, they want it now, they get it, and the truth is they have no real sense of true spiritual value of things. And so where real value lies in their short-sightedness, they are willing to give up what has real value in order to get what they think has lasting value. I think, for example, about men or women who walk away from their families, who get involved in some kind of business, and the only thing that matters now is money and position and prestige and prominence and all the rest. And who suffers? Their children suffer, the wife suffers, or the husband suffers. Oftentimes they will tell you, I'm doing this for the family and so forth. The truth is they're not counting the cost. They're not looking at what's really of real value in life. What's more valuable than your own children, than your own family? All the material wealth in the world is not equal to that, and yet that is exactly what so many families are doing. They have lost sight of what the real values in life are. No time for church, no time for the Bible, no time for Jesus, no time for spiritual things, because you see, in their mind, the real values in life are not those things that God would call valuable. A person who is short-sighted is oftentimes blinded to the things of real value. Second principle I want you to notice here is this, that when a person is short-sighted, usually they allow their appetites to rule them rather than the Spirit of God. They allow their appetites or their emotions to rule them rather than the Spirit of God. Remember in Galatians chapter 5, the Bible says that the Spirit of God, when He comes into our life, He bears this fruit. He starts off talking about love and joy and peace and goodness and gentleness and so forth. Then the last one is self-control. God has given all of us very legitimate appetites. There's nothing wrong with appetites for food, for sleep, for pleasure, for sex, and all the rest. These are appetites, legitimate appetites that God has given us for different reasons. He's given them to them because He loves us and because He wants the best for us. Now, God has a line, a boundary around every appetite. He knows when a person eats the wrong thing too long or too much, they're going to suffer as a result. Or if they choose to practice sex outside of marriage, it's going to cost them. Or if there's nothing wrong with having money, but if their desire for wealth supersedes their desire for spiritual things, ultimately they're willing to risk their life, their health, and everything else in order to get what they want. God has given us appetites that are legitimate, but God also has given us, listen, He has given us through the Holy Spirit the power to control those appetites so that we enjoy them within the boundaries that God has set for us for our own safety. God does not draw boundary lines in our life in order to keep us from enjoying life or having fun in life or enjoying the pleasures of life. But He has drawn those boundary lines in order to protect us. What we may think will bring us joy for the moment, God knows will bring us great regret and great dishonor in our life. And so God only draws those boundary lines for our protection. And so oftentimes, a person allows their emotions at the moment or their appetites to rule them. So, for example, when Esau came in and he saw the stew and he smelled it and he was hungry and his appetite for something to eat was so strong, he said, give me a bowl of that stew. Just give me a big swallow of it, is what he said. And Jacob said, well, I'll be happy to give you a whole bowl of it, but first, sell me your birthright. Now, listen carefully. Satan always has his bowl of stew out there waiting for you. He's always got it there. No one can identify what somebody else's stew bowl is. But I'm here to tell you, he always has a bowl of stew out there. Listen, waiting for us to choose that other than God's way, willing to choose that other than the perfect will of God, willing to choose that than what God has provided for us in God's way and in God's timing. It is a simple principle, and here is a man who fell for it. His appetite superseded his reasoning, superseded his spirituality. His appetite superseded everything for the moment, and as a result, what happened? He yielded to his desire rather than to yield to what he knew was the right thing to do. And so what happens? The same thing that happens to people all the time. They allow their appetites, they allow their emotions to govern them, to dominate them, to control them. And so what do? They make decisions that they wish later they... Here's what they say. If I'd have what? If I'd have just thought. If I'd have just known where this was going to take me. If I'd have just known what the consequences were going to be. Rather than letting the Spirit of God control them and guide them, they allow their appetites. This is why the Apostle Paul said he buffeted his body, which was his way of saying, I want to keep my life under control, lest, he says, I become a castaway. He says, in other words, if I don't allow the Spirit of God to control my emotions and my appetites, he says, everything that I have done, everything I'm doing, could be wasted in a given moment. And my friend, that is exactly what happens to people. They allow their emotions and their appetite to so overwhelm them, they are willing to throw away their whole life over something that, listen, is passing. One bowl of soup cost Esau his birthright. Listen, how would you place the value of one bowl of stew against all the wealth of gold and of silver and cattle and all the rest, plus his position in the family, plus the fact he was in the genealogical line of the Son of God? He blew it all because he allowed his appetites to dominate him. One very important principle you now need to remember. We cannot afford to be so short-sighted as to think in terms of what do I feel, what do I want, more than we think, what's the will of the Father, and what does God want for me in this particular situation? A third principle that I think is so clear in the life of a person who is spiritually short-sighted is this, and that is, when they insist on immediate fulfillment of their desires. When a person is short-sighted, usually they insist on the immediate fulfillment of their desires or their gratification of their desires. So here's what happens. Esau comes in, he's hungry, he's tired, he's weary, he's worn out, and he's starving to death. And he says, I need some soup and I want it now. Now, when Jacob said to him, well, sure, you're welcome to it. Sell me your birthright. If Esau had been thinking even halfway in the right mind, he could have said, well, you know, I appreciate that very much. I want a bowl of soup, but I don't want it so badly. I'm not so hungry that I'm willing to sell my future for the pleasure of this moment. I don't have to have a bowl of soup right this moment. I can make my own bowl of soup before I will give up my birthright, which means double the wealth, my position, my prominence in this family, and the fact that all the members of my family, including my father, looks up to me as the eldest son. You telling me to sell my birthright to give all that up for one bowl of soup? No way. The only problem was that Esau wanted it now. Listen carefully. Lust can never wait. Lust always wants it now. Love says, I can wait. Faith says, I can wait. Patience says, I can wait. So when Satan places that bowl of stew in front of you, he knows exactly what to put in your bowl. No matter who you are, he knows exactly what to put in your bowl. When Satan appeals to you in the here and now, this is the question. Not how will this satisfy me, but Father, what are the consequences of eating this bowl of soup, this bowl of stew now? Is it better for me to wait? What is the will of the Father? Is the will of the Father now or is it later? Esau didn't live very long before he knew he had made a tragic, tragic, tragic decision. One bowl of soup, which he could have made himself shortly, he had to have it right then. Instantaneous gratification. We're raising up a whole generation of children. And what do they see? They see if you want it, there's a way to get it now. You can either get it from your parents, manipulate them in some fashion, steal it, lie, cheat about it, rob, whatever it may be. Get it now. Don't wait. Get it now. Hard work, labor, sacrifice, they know nothing about that. And so here is the simple principle that a person who's short-sighted, it's just normal and natural for them not to be concerned about the future consequence, but to be concerned only about gratification, right? I've got to have it now. How many people could stand today and say, if I'd have only waited, if I had only prayed, if I'd only sought God, if I had only looked ahead, if I'd only waited a day, if I'd only waited a week, if I'd only waited a little while, now I see what God was up to in my life. Now I see how He could have provided all of this. But I made a mistake. I had to have it now. That story is told thousands of times every single day. Instant gratification. Get it now. Don't wait. Remember, lust always says it can't wait. Love says I can wait. Faith says I can wait. Patience says I can wait, because you see, love, faith, and patience know that God's way is always the best way. And anytime somebody says to you, I've got a deal for you, but you got to get it today, the best thing for you is to walk away and say, you know what? I don't accept any deals, no matter how good they are, until God has given me an affirmation, a confirmation, this is what I'm to do. You can turn off a whole lot of folks who want to give you a whole lot of deals that absolutely are not deals at all. Listen, if something is so good, why can't it wait till tomorrow? If it's all that good, why did you wait till the last minute to tell me about it? So listen, Satan has his bowl of stew for every single person. What is in your bowl of stew? Now, you can answer that before this message is over. You probably have already been able to answer it. It is the thing that Satan knows, if he holds it in front of you long enough, and if you get around it enough, and you smell it long enough, And you look at it long enough, your appeal is going to become stronger and stronger. Your desire is going to get stronger and stronger. It's going to be more and more difficult for you to walk away from that bowl of stew if you don't walk away from it now. Very important. You listen, you don't have to have anything now. God has not planned for your life now. Willing to wait on the purpose and plan and the will of God. This is a part of genuine, true character, godly, Christ-like character. What is the will of the Father? The will of the Father is never to give me something that will, listen, satisfy me now but destroy me later. It is never the will of God to give me something now that will cause me deep regret and hurt me the rest of my life. Never is that the will of God. Next thing I want you to notice here, not only did he have to have it right then, but when a person is short-sighted, look at this passage. Their focus is on things that are temporal, not things that are eternal. When he walked in, the scripture says, Esau said to Jacob, please let me have a swallow of that red stuff there, for I am famished. Sell me your birthright. What use then is the birthright to me? You see, his focus was not on things of eternal value, not on things that were spiritual, but his whole focus was on something temporal. Now, think about this for a moment. Just think about it. This is exactly what people do. One bowl of stew. Well, how long does it take you to eat one bowl of stew? Let's say if you even just sort of take your time, give yourself 30 minutes. Crackers and stew, cornbread and stew, whatever you want to put with stew. So you have a bowl of stew. When the stew is all gone, all you have is what? An empty bowl. You say, well, I have a full stomach. How long does that last? Not long. What did it cost you? Double the wealth, position, opportunities, being in the genealogical line of the Son of God, the Lord Jesus Christ, the respect of all the rest of the family, a place of authority in the family, carrying the family name and the family line, one bowl of soup, eaten in a matter of moments, and it's all over. Did you know that's exactly what people do in their lives? Because they're so oriented toward temporal things, that we have a society that's so materialistic, get it now, have this, got to have that, got to have the other. So what does the world do? The world so fills up people's times, fills up their thinking, fills their minds with so many of the world's temporal values and desires. There's little time for things that have eternal value, little time to pray, little time to read the Word of God, little time to seek the mind and the will and the purpose and plan of God for their life. And so what happens? They waste their life, and life goes by, and they think, well, what in the world ever happened? And oftentimes, they made those decisions based on something that was temporal, that had no lasting value whatsoever. Time is gone. And what do they have left? Nothing but an empty bowl. Think about it. What is it Satan has in your stew bowl? Whatever it is, it's going to come, it's going to go, and it's all over. And what you have to ask is, what are the consequences? What will it cost me? What kind of price will I have to pay if I indulge in this stew bowl now? Listen, if you're so short-sighted, the only thing that matters in life is what you can feel and see and touch and experience now, my friends, you're going to miss God's blessings. He says that He has stored up goodness for those of us who love Him. That He's a God, He says, He takes pleasure in prospering His children. God has good things for His children. He wants the best for us. But listen, if I get ahead of Him, step ahead of Him, gotta have it now, want it right now. And the only thing that really matters is I'm filling my life with things that are materialistic. Listen, things that are gonna be here today and gone tomorrow. For example, how secure are you with money? What is there in your life that you can hold on to that has real eternal value that is material, not a thing? The only thing close to that's the Word of God. But look how people are spending their lives investing their time and their thought. How much thinking, what they hear, what they listen to. So much of it is things that are passing that has absolutely no value whatsoever. And so many people spend hours and hours and hours watching one television program after the other. Let me ask you this. What kind of spiritual contribution does that make? Except for a program like this and some others. But I'm thinking in terms of people who sit there afternoon after afternoon watching all these soap operas and all the rest. In the evening watching one movie after the other. Let me ask you this. What real contribution did that make to your spirit? Are you only interested in temporary, momentary satisfaction? What would God say to you in a 2-hour reading of the scripture and praying that He can't say to you when you're sitting with your mind and your eyes glued to a television set, most of the time full of violence and bad language and nudity and all the rest? Tell me which of those two make a genuine contribution to your life. Short-sighted people not thinking in terms of things that make a real contribution, but things of temporal value. Here's a man who ate a bowl of soup. The soup was all gone, and with it was the most precious thing he could possibly ever own. His spiritual family birthright went with the soup. Empty bowl. That's all he had left. Another principle I want you to jot down. That's this. A person is short-sighted when they make irrevocable decisions, cannot be changed, in times of physical and emotional or spiritual weakness. When they make irrevocable decisions in those periods of time in their life when they are physically or emotionally or spiritually weak. Now let's face it, everybody has those times. Everybody has those times when we feel physically weak or emotionally weakened. Or spiritually weak for some reason or the other. It may be because you doubt God at that moment, or because you haven't been in the Word, or whatever it might be. It might be a number of reasons. All of us have those times. Did you not realize that Satan knows exactly when those times are in your life and mine. He knows exactly what they are. And he knew that in the life of this man who was a hunter, to be weary, tired, and worn, and to come in, what would be the most natural thing he'd want? First of all, something to eat to restore his strength and his energy and his sense of well-being. And so what did Satan have there? One bowl of soup. And I want to ask you again, what is the bowl of soup that Satan has out there for you? If you'll just take it, if you'll just indulge in it, if you'll forget all about eternal things and spiritual things and just go ahead and take what he has to offer you, what's the consequence? You see, we have to be very careful in the Christian life. And my friend, if you're not a Christian, you don't have a ghost of a chance. I'm telling you, Satan is always there offering you something to satisfy you for the moment. Listen, if he can keep you temporarily satisfied with things, then he knows you won't have any hunger for God. People say, well, why does God allow these difficult, bad things to happen to people? You know what? They may look like they're bad things, but they're good things. Listen, anything that drives a man or woman to God is good. And so oftentimes God allows and He sends difficulty and hardship and pain and suffering in the lives of people who are lost. You say, well, is that good? Yes, that's good. If it'll draw them to God, if it'll take them to the point of absolute utter desperation where they have to cry out to God, God have mercy upon me, what are you doing to me? And they find the Savior, then it's good. And a lot of people, they make irrevocable decisions in those moments of weakness. For example, you remember how many times we've talked about this word halt. What do the four letters of the word halt stand for as a warning? Number one, don't allow yourself to get too what? Hungry. Don't allow yourself to get too what? Angry. Don't allow yourself to get too what? Lonely. Don't allow yourself to get too what? Tired. Don't get too hungry. Don't get too angry. Don't get too lonely. Don't get too tired. Why? Satan will use all four of those moments or seasons in your life to do what? To say, look at this bowl of soup. Look at this soup. This is what you need. This is what you want. Get it now. Why wait? After all, why wait? Because life is short. You may not live so long. This is exactly what Esau was saying. Listen to what he said. Esau said, behold, I'm about to die. So of what use then is the birthright to me? See, he wasn't thinking in terms of eternal consequence. He was thinking in terms of the immediate. He was only thinking about his appetite. And in this moment of weakness, he made a terrible decision. Now, the Bible is full of warnings about people like that, who make irrevocable decisions without thinking about what the consequence will be. Moments of weakness, when we are too hungry, or very hungry and weary and worn, when we are angry, when we are lonely, and when we are tired and worn out and oftentimes distressed, Satan, like a serpent, he weaves his way into your life in those moments. And what does he have? One bowl of soup. And what's his focus? His focus is always on the soup. What should be the focus of the child of God? What's in the bowl? It may look like soup, but the truth is it's poison. It may look like it'll satisfy me, but the truth is it will only satisfy a portion of me, only for a brief moment. And when the soup's gone, what's the consequence? What do I have after the soup is gone? You see, many times people make decisions about marriage, about their finances, about their children, about their family, about their vocation. Well, I might as well do it. I'm tired, weary, and I can't wait. And oftentimes they make decisions that are irrevocable. How many folks have said over the years, well, you know, I knew I shouldn't, but you know, I'd looked and I'd longed and I wanted to get married and I waited and I was just tired of waiting and so-and-so came along and looked like the right one. I was tired of waiting, so I just thought, that's it. Listen, the only thing that is it is the will of God. And I tell you, my friend, don't allow yourself to get too hungry, too angry, too lonely, too tired. Don't allow yourself to get in a position where you know that you're going to have to make very important decisions in your life. Making irrevocable decisions when you are tired and weary and worn and hungry, or you have strong desires, whether they may be sexual desires or appetites of the stomach or whatever it might be, that is not the time to make a decision. The decision is, God, what's the will of the Father at this moment in my life? What would you have me do, Father? What is your purpose? What is your plan? And you see, the devil will never say to you, look at tomorrow. He'll never say to you, look at your future. He's always in the present, here and now, offering us, listen, the bowl of soup he knows that is most attractive to us, which he knows if he can get us to eat that bowl of soup, he has us. We can oftentimes ruin our life in one irrevocable decision. Well, notice something else, because this is exactly what he did. You see, the birthright could be lost by some serious sin or by bartering it away. And this is exactly what Esau did. He swapped. Look at this. He traded his whole future fortune for one simple bowl of stew. Somebody says, well, anybody's got more sense. Nobody would do that. That is exactly what millions of people do. Young girl, 13, 14, 15, young boy, go out. Girl gets pregnant. Somebody gets on drugs early in life. Gets smoking, alcohol, messing up their body, messing up their mind. And what happens? Oftentimes they suffer the rest of their lives for it. There are lots and listen, there are all kinds of stuff you can put in the soup bowl. And my friend Satan knows exactly what goes in your bowl. It's tailored just for you. Listen, it is just as sweet as you like it. It is just as spicy as you like it. It is just the right color, the one that you like best. And listen, he's got the temperature just right in your soup bowl. That's why you can't afford to keep looking at it. You can't afford to keep smelling of it. You can't keep afford to let it appeal to you. The best thing for you to do is to turn it over, crash the whole bowl. Because what you want is the will of God. You want God's blessings and his purpose and his plan. And listen, you want what Almighty, sovereign, all-wise God, in his grace and love and mercy, you want what he's planned for you, not what Satan has planned to destroy your life. And yet this is exactly what happens to so many people. Well, I want you to think about it for a moment. Think about this also, and that is people who are short-sighted oftentimes have little or no respect for spiritual things. Now listen to what Esau said. Esau said to Jacob, please let me have a swallow of that red stuff there, for I'm famished. Therefore, his name was called Edom. But Jacob said to him, first sell me your birthright. Now listen to this. Behold, I'm about to die. Listen to this. I'm about to die. So what use is the birthright? How long does a bowl of soup last? Let's give it 30 minutes. How long does a birthright last? All of your life. All of your life. And what did he say? What use is the birthright to me? More than likely he was saying, well, you know, I could go out and get killed out here hunting some of these animals. One of them could kill me instead of me killing him. What use is the birthright? You know what that says? Very short-sighted thinking. In fact, he wasn't thinking at all. One bowl of soup gave up his whole future. And the consequences of this came to haunt him very, very quickly. We're going to read it in a few moments. What's in your bowl of soup? Listen, we know what was in his. What's in your bowl of soup? Do you genuinely respect and reverence things that are spiritual and holy? You see, if you own a copy of the Word of God and you just lay it around and you don't read it, what you're saying is you have no reverence for the Word of God. This is God's written revelation of himself to you and to me so that you and I could discover his will, so that you and I could walk in his will and enjoy the best that Almighty God has for his children. You don't go to church. You say, I don't need that. Yes, you do. You mean that you have so little respect for God that you don't want to fellowship and worship with his people? You don't want to read his word? You don't want instruction from God's word? You don't want to grow in your Christian life if you're a believer? You don't want to be conformed to the likeness of Christ? You're more interested in things and relationships with other people than you are God. You see, it's very evident in this passage. He had little or no respect, no reverence for things that are holy and righteous. Well, that always comes to haunt a person. And people will say early in life, well, one of these days when I get older, I'm going to become a Christian. And oftentimes they never do. You know why? Because the world wraps its tentacles so tightly around them. It so fills them, and listen, in fact, it gorges them with what the world has to offer, and so they learn the appetites of the world. They know nothing about an appetite for God and hunger and thirst for him, and so what happens? What happens is they become so satisfied, they think, with what the world has to offer, they have little or no interest in things of God, no reverence for things that are holy and righteous. My friend, that is spiritual suicide. If you have no hunger for God, no love for him, no desire for him, no desire to go to church, no desire to walk in the ways of God, no desire to know him, then, my friend, you are headed down a track that's going to lead you to disaster and deep, deep, deep regret in your life. Well, I want to bring you to the last one, then I want to spend a little time here. I want you to read a passage here with me because I think one of the very evident descriptions or characteristics of a person who is very short-sighted spiritually is this. And that is, when a person fails to consider the consequences of their actions, they are very, very short-sighted. Now, I want you to notice what happens, and if you'll turn to the 27th chapter, and I want us to read something here. Very important part of this whole message. Here's what happens. Rebekah, now you recall, loves Jacob. Esau loved by his father because he's a hunter. And so Rebekah, Jacob's mother, hears Isaac say to Esau, go out and hunt, bring me some game, and make me a meal. So when Rebekah hears this, she says to Jacob, here's what I want you to do. Go out and kill a lamb. Come in. Here's what we're going to do. So what does she do? She takes the hair and puts it on his body, rubs it enough so he smells just like a hunter. And so here's what happens. Now follow with me, if you will, and let's begin in on this 27th chapter. Let's begin with verse 21. Then Isaac said to Jacob, please come close that I may feel you, my son, whether you are really my son Esau or not, because he was blinded and he couldn't see. So Jacob came close to Isaac, his father, and he felt him and said, the voice is the voice of Jacob, but the hands are the hands of Esau. And he did not recognize him because his hands were hairy like his brother Esau's hands, so he blessed him. And he said, are you really my son Esau? And he said, I am. He lied. So he said, bring it to me, and I will eat of my son's game, that I may bless you. And he brought it to him, and he ate. He also brought him wine, and he drank from it. He had already said, well, you certainly did get back from the field shortly. He already recognized something was going on. Then his father Isaac said to him, please come close and kiss me, my son. Now, he had another reason for this. So he came close and kissed him. And when he smelled the smell of the garments, he blessed him and said, see, the smell of my son is like the smell of a field which the Lord has blessed. Now, here's the blessing. Now may God give you of the dew of heaven and of the fatness of the earth and an abundance of grain and new wine. May people serve you and nations bow down to you. Be master of your brothers and may your mother's sons bow down to you. Cursed be those who curse you and blessed be those who bless you. So he received the birthright. Now, birthright was irrevocable. He couldn't change it. Nothing the father did could change it. Recognized by God could not be changed. Now, remember, he just had himself a bowl of stew shortly before this. Verse 30. Now, it came about as soon as Isaac had finished blessing Jacob, and Jacob had hardly gone out from the presence of Isaac, his father, that Esau, his brother, came in from the hunt. Then he also made savory food and brought it to his father, so he knew how to cook. I mean, when he was over there desiring a bowl of stew, wasn't it? He didn't know how to make it himself. So he said, let my father arise and eat of his son's game that you may bless me. Now watch this carefully. And Isaac, his father, said to him, who are you? And he said, I'm your son, your firstborn Esau. Then Isaac trembled violently because he realized he'd been deceived. And he said, who was he then that hunted game and brought it to me, so that I ate of all of it before you came and blessed him? Yes, and he shall be blessed. When Esau heard the words of his father, he cried out with an exceedingly great and bitter cry and said to his father, bless me, even me also, O my father. And he said, your brother came deceitfully and has taken away your blessing. Then he said, is he not rightly named Jacob? For he has supplanted me these two times. He took away my birthright, and behold, now he has taken away my blessing. And he said, have you not reserved a blessing for me? But Isaac answered and said to Esau, behold, I've made him your master, and all his relatives I have given to him as servants. And with grain and new wine I have sustained him. Now as for you then, what can I do for you, my son? And Esau said to his father, do you have only one blessing, my father? Bless me even also, O my father. So Esau lifted his voice and wept. Then Isaac, his father, answered and said to him, behold, away from the fertility of the earth shall be your dwelling, and away from the dew of heaven from above, and by your sword you shall live, and your brother you shall serve. But it shall come about when you become restless, then you shall break his yoke from your neck. So Esau bore a grudge against Jacob because of the blessing with which his father had blessed him. And Esau said to himself, the days of mourning for my father are near. And when that comes, he says, then I'll kill my brother Jacob. You know what all that was about? One bowl of soup. Let me ask you a question. Now remember, Satan's got you a bowl of soup. It's there. You may not have ever recognized it, but listen to me carefully. It's there. Now remember what Esau did. In the moment of being hungry and tired and weary, and if he had been out there hunting by himself probably all day or maybe more than one day, could have felt alone, what happens? One bowl of soup. He sacrifices his whole future. And what happens? He ends up being angry, bitter, resentful, hostile, full of absolute hatred, and makes a determination. As soon as my dad dies, I will kill my brother. One bowl of soup. You say, well, I would never do that. You don't know that. My friend, without Jesus Christ as your Savior, the Holy Spirit living inside of you and controlling you, you don't know what you would do. You know what? There have been millions and millions of people who've sold their godly birthright. That is God's future, God's blessing, God's plan, God's purpose, sold it away for one bowl of poison soup. You know why? Because they failed to ask the question, what are the consequences of eating this? What will this do for me not only today but tomorrow? How will this affect my relationship to God? How will this affect my relationship to my children, my family? How will this affect my relationship to those around me? Thinking of nothing about the ultimate consequences, only for the moment, they sell, give away, abandon, forsake in a moment of weakness. They wreck their whole future. Spiritual short-sightedness is destructive, alarmingly dangerous, and it is a characteristic none of us can afford to harbor. We need God living on the inside of us. We need His direction. We need to have spiritual tentacles out there able to detect what is a bowl of the devil's soup or what is God's menu for your life and mine. Esau never got over this. Never got over it. Jacob suffered because of his deceitfulness. But in spite of that, he received the blessing. He is in the genealogical line of the Son of God. Jacob and all of his sons. Judah was the son through whom the genealogical line came. Jesus is called, the Lion of the tribe of Judah, son of Jacob. One bowl of soup cost him everything. What will it cost you? Only God knows at this moment. But my friend, listen carefully. Ask yourself this question. That bowl of soup Satan keeps before me, is it worth what it'll cost me? And my friend, if you've never trusted Jesus Christ as your Savior, there's a reason for it. And here's the reason. There's something that you prefer over God. There's something you delight in more than you do having a right relationship with Him. Now, let me ask you this question. Be honest now. When you get ready to die, what is that thing you love more than you love God? When you get ready to die, what's it going to do for you then? It's absolutely useless. When you stand in the presence of the Son of God and give an account for your life, what about that soup then? Absolutely useless. You live your life without Christ. What have you done? You have wasted your life. Wasted it doing what? Trying to satisfy a deep abiding hunger that only Christ can fill in your life. It is a foolish man, a foolish woman, who sells, their spiritual inheritance for a bowl of soup that is here today and gone in a matter of moments. I simply want to challenge you. Think. Think. Think. Think. Think. There is a life out there. There are consequences. And the issue is, are you willing to pay the price for that kind of disobedience which will not satisfy the human heart? Father, sink this message deep in the heart of every person who hears it. Let not one escape it. And let each of us soberly, seriously consider a relationship with you. And consider what's in that bowl of soup that Satan would shove before us. Grant us the wisdom and the courage to say no and yes to the will of God. For we ask it in Christ's name. Amen.
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0: If Christ is my life, there are no accidents. There are things that God may allow. There are some things that God sends. There are attention getters that God brings into our life. No such thing as an accident. God, who is able to keep us, to protect us, to provide for us, and to guide us, there's no such thing as an accident. God is sovereign and powerful enough to protect us in any and every given situation. When God wants to get our attention and He allows something unusual to happen, we are to look to say, Lord, what do you say?
2: God intends to lead us and guide us, but sometimes we're simply not listening. We might be praying, but our focus is really on something else. Welcome to In Touch, the teaching ministry of Dr. Charles Stanley. Before the Lord can communicate with us, He often has to get our attention. And that's what we'll learn about as we continue our series on listening to God. Let's listen in to Dr. Stanley's message.
0: If I am walking in the Spirit and listening to Him, I'm going to be able to perceive what God is saying to me at that given time. The problem is we don't always walk in the Spirit. We're not always living in the Spirit or by the Spirit. There are times when we choose to do things our own way. Make it go our own way, do our own thing. We've got our own plans, and sometimes we are headed so fast in a given direction that if God spoke, He couldn't be heard because now we're not listening to Him. Sometimes we are so prone to listen to what other people think, other people's opinions, their attitudes, getting their approval and their praise, we can't even hear God speak. What I want to talk about today is this. How does God get our attention when He wants to speak to us? Verse 1, chapter 3 of Exodus. Now Moses was pasturing the flock of Jethro, his father-in-law, the priest of Midian. He led the flock to the west side of the wilderness and came to Horeb, the mountain of God. Now watch this. And the angel of the Lord appeared to him in a blazing fire from the midst of a bush. And he looked, and behold, the bush was burning with fire, yet the bush was not consumed. Now listen. So Moses said, I must turn aside now and see this marvelous sight while the bush is not burned up. When the Lord saw that he turned aside to look, God called to him from the midst of the bush and said, Moses, Moses. And he said, here I am. Out of a situation unlike anything he'd ever experienced before, God got his attention. He had never seen anything like that. Something so unusual. He had to stop and ask. Then God spoke to him. What you and I must do is to learn to live and listen, look for the presence of God in every circumstance of life. Now listen to me. You hear people who are looking for demons behind every bush. Forget it. A child of God walking in the Spirit is to look for the handiwork, the footprint, and the handprint of Almighty God in every single situation of life. If God is sovereign and you and I are His kept children, there's no such thing as an accident in the life of a child of God. If you and I, listen, if we have and we do have the life of Jesus Christ within us, He said, Christ, who is your life? If Christ is my life, there are no accidents. There are things that God may allow. There are some things that God sends. There are attention getters that God brings into our life. No such thing as an accident. God in His sovereign will, He says, God who is able to keep us. God is the keeper of His children. That's why He said Jesus is the shepherd and we're the sheep. To protect us, to provide for us, and to guide us, there's no such thing as an accident. God is sovereign and powerful enough to protect us in any and every given situation. When God wants to get our attention,

The response is none of that. The response is, Lord, what are you saying? Because listen, if God is in everything, and if he's not God. He's in everything in some fashion, form, or the other. If he's in everything, the natural, normal, proper response for the believer, whatever the situation is Lord, what are you saying? I just want to hear from you. Because the same God who gave the man the job, the same God who allowed the job to be taken away, or who took it away himself, is the same God who's got something else in mind. The goodness of God, the blessing of God, the unusual things that happen in life. All right? Then number 7, if you look in the book of Joshua for a moment, and all of these are ways that God gets our attention. You recall in the 7th chapter of Joshua what's happening. Let me give you a little background. The nation of Israel now, 40 years later, all the adults have died. They've come to the promised land. Their first responsibility is to take the city of Jericho, walled city. They do exactly what God says. Once a day, they march around the city. The 7th day, 7 times, blow the trumpet, shout, and the walls come tumbling down. You talking about a victory? I mean, they had a tremendous celebration, praising the Lord. The next challenge is Ai. Ai is just a little old town up the road, not too far. Listen, if you can wipe out Jericho, Ai is a pushover. So they send up a small band of soldiers to take care of Ai. You know, just get rid of that and let's get on with the next city. What happens? God gets their attention. They come back humiliated. They lost a number of men. They came back, and it's interesting what the Bible says in verse 5. Because when Jericho's walls came tumbling down, the fear of God penetrated every single nation within the realm of the promised land. Listen, they were on the home ground of their enemies, men who were trained in battle. They were on the home ground of their enemies who knew the land better than they did. The defeat of Jericho put the fear of God in the hearts of their enemies. But listen to what these people felt when they came back after Ai, a little small city, having been humiliated into defeat. The scripture says in the last phrase of verse 5, they struck them down on the descent. So the hearts of the people melted and became as water. These who before were like steel and like iron. We are walking in the will of God, and God is going to conquer this nation for us. And now that same steel heart moves. What? He says it becomes water. Their hearts melt and become like water. They were scared to death. Friend, isn't that a description of us sometimes? Listen to me carefully. When God has blessed you spiritually, when God has blessed you financially, when God has done something super in your life, whatever its nature may be, friend, that is the time to remember Ai. I don't mean to be afraid now. I'm not talking about thinking, oh God, what are you going to do? He's just going to bless you. But you see, his blessings should bring about the response of thanksgiving and praise and our very precise, exact attention, because following a great blessing from God, the next step must be in the right direction. We must be sensitive to the voice of God. What is God saying? Lest we become proud, egotistical, take for granted, self-dependent, self-secure, and take God's blessing and ruin the whole thing. So what does he do? He lets failure come. How many men in business have experienced failure and they've said, I don't understand this, I can't figure out what's happened. They just turn around and go right back into it. Not to stop to think, Lord, what are you trying to say to me? Now listen, there is a difference in failing and being a failure. My failure in this given incident may prove to be the greatest stepping stone to success in my life if I am wise enough in the midst of that failure to say, Lord, what are you saying? You must be trying to get my attention about something in my life. If failure today can make you a success tomorrow, aren't you willing to fail in a small thing to succeed in a larger thing? Having failed does not make you a failure, but having failed and responding properly can be the stepping stone to the greatest success in your life. They failed only to be successful thereafter. All right? Then here's one that nobody likes. On over to Judges chapter 6. How does God get our attention? If we had our way, probably this would be one of the last ones you would choose. Sometimes, to get our attention, God dries up our finances. Now, how many of you like that approach? Isn't it amazing? God knows exactly what it takes, doesn't he? All right, listen to what's happening here. In the book of Judges, the whole theme of the book of Judges is this. Every man did what was right in his own eyes, had his own thing going, doing his own thing. The whole nation of Israel did. Time after time after time, they were falling in.

0: to idolatry, intermarrying with the heathens of their day. And the scripture says, the sons of Israel did what was evil in the sight of the Lord, and the Lord gave them into the hands of Midian 7 years. Now, here's what they did. Remembering that these were agricultural people and herdsmen and so forth. It says that the Midianites prevailed against them, drove the people of Israel, in verse 2, into the dens, the mountains, the caves, and the strongholds. For it was when Israel had sown that the Midianites would come up with the Amalekites and the sons of the east and go against them. They would come against them and destroy the produce of the earth as far as Gaza, leave no sustenance in Israel, as well as no sheep, ox, or donkeys. They would come up with their livestock and their tents. They would come in like locusts for number. But they and their camels were innumerable, and they came into the land to devastate it. So Israel was brought very low because of Midian, and the sons of Israel then cried to the Lord. When did they cry to the Lord? When God took away every material possession they had and drove them into the dens, the caves, the mountains to hide for their lives. God knew exactly what it would take to get their attention. That is, take away all their material possessions. Has God ever dried up your finances? Listen, it may have been that one time in your life, it was like an ocean. God started drying it up. Then it became like a sea. Then it dried it up to a river. Then it dried up to a creek. Then it dried up to a stream. Then it dried it up to a little fountain. And then finally cut the whole thing off. You ask the average man, what is the toughest way for God to get your attention? And he'll tell you, if God dries up my finances. That's a tough way to have to hear from God. There are people seated right here today that I know personally whom God dried up everything they had. I mean, he dried it up. It's like gunpowder. There wasn't anything left. He got their attention. But it took God getting their attention to force them to face an issue in their life. And you see, if God wants to bless you, and I'm not saying that he's going to bless everybody the same financially. That's not God's plan. He knows exactly what you and I need. And he knows how much we need. He can dry up a poor man's small salary to get his attention just as quickly as he'll dry up a rich man's wealth to get his attention. The issue is not how much. There's nothing to do with it. The issue is, what is the way and the means God can use to get our attention to say, Lord, what are you saying to me? And drying up the finances is one way. He just dried up everything. He took everything Israel had and drove them to the mountains and the caves and the dens to get their attention. What was their response? The Bible says the sons of Israel cried to the Lord. What did God do? He delivered them from the Midianites and blessed them. All right. Look in Numbers chapter 21 for a moment. Another way that God gets our attention, and that is through tragedy. In the 21st chapter of Numbers, here's a scripture that is referred to in John chapter 3 when Jesus was talking to Nicodemus. The people of Israel had been blessed of God. And verse 4 says, they set out from Mount Hor by the way of the Red Sea to go around the land of Edom. And the people became impatient because of the journey. They didn't want to bypass the Edomites, but God didn't want them fighting the Edomites. So they had to bypass the Edomites. It was a rather long and difficult journey. The people spoke against God and Moses. Here's what they said. Why have you brought us up out of the Egypt to die in the wilderness? Isn't it strange how short our memory is under the whips of the taskmasters of the Egyptians? And here they are free. God's provided for them. Listen to what they're complaining about. Why have you brought us up out of the Egypt to die in the wilderness? There's no food, no water, and we loathe this miserable food that you keep raining out of heaven. We're sick and tired of that. Oh, is that right? So what does God do? The Lord sent fiery serpents among the people and bit the people, and many of them died. And what happens? The people came to Moses and said, we've sinned because we've spoken against the Lord and you. Intercede with the Lord that he may remove the serpents from us. And Moses interceded for the people, and God answered their prayer. You say, well, does God send tragedy to get our attention? You and I have no right to look at anybody else's circumstances and say, well, the reason that happened in their life is God's trying to... We don't have the right to do that. But we should look at every tragic situation to ask, God, what are you trying to say? When tragedy takes place, you and I need to ask ourselves the question, Lord, what are you trying to say? Then let me mention one last one. Second Chronicles, look there for a moment, if you will. Hezekiah was a pretty good king. Same thing happened to him, happens to lots of folks. The Lord had blessed him. They had just come through a tremendous victory. 185,000 Assyrians. 185,000 Assyrians had been wiped out in the wink of God's eye. One angel took care of the whole crowd. The scripture says, so the Lord saved, verse 22 of chapter 32, the Lord saved Hezekiah, the inhabitants of Jerusalem, from the hand of Sennacherib, the king of Assyria, and from the hand of all others, and guided them on every side. Blessed, blessed, blessed was Hezekiah. But listen to what happened. Many were bringing gifts to the Lord at Jerusalem and choice presents to Hezekiah, king of Judah, so that he was exalted in the sight of all nations thereafter. In those days, Hezekiah became mortally ill. And he prayed to the Lord. And the Lord spoke to him and gave him a sign, but Hezekiah gave no return for the benefit he received because his heart was proud. Therefore, God came on him and on Judah and Jerusalem. Somebody says, God doesn't ever make anybody sick. Go back to David's son. He struck him with sickness. Hezekiah became mortally ill. Why do you think he became mortally ill? God didn't just put that in between two verses that talk about his pride. One of the ways that God gets our attention is through sickness and through affliction. For example, how did God get the attention of Saul of Tarsus on the Damascus Road on his way to destroy the church of God? He blinded his eyes. And for 3 days, he couldn't see anything. You don't think that got his attention? You better believe it did. Now, let me say this. I don't think we can say God uses any one of these on anybody. He may use a combination of them. I know in my own heart, the two that he uses most on me is, number one, a restlessness in my spirit. And number two, if I don't listen to that, he just lays me out physically. It are things I bring on myself. I can't blame anybody. You say, well, did God make you that way? I'll tell you what. Listen to me. When you and I are not listening to God and the conflict is within us and God's trying to get our attention, the restlessness, we make foolish decisions physically. Too much work, not enough rest, no recreation, whatever it might be, till finally God just lays us out and gets our attention. Now listen to me carefully. I believe in healing. I don't believe that God's for healing lines. I believe that God will do it anytime he says he will. He says if there's anybody sick, call for the elders of the church. Let them go and lay hands on them. Anoint them with oil and pray. Getting their hearts cleaned out first before you can ask for any healing to go on, because more than likely what brought it on was something spiritual internal anyway. You ask any medical doctor, he'll tell you 75% of the people in the hospitals are there because of something going on the inside of them that has resulted in something physical. Thank God nobody came and prayed for me until God was finished dealing with me. We have to be very, very careful when we go to pray for somebody to be healed, that we don't get in the way of God of doing what God is in the process of doing. God laid me aside to turn my life around radically, and I needed it. The worst thing that could have happened was to have been healed and have missed what God did. Listen, God wasn't about to heal me till he straightened Charles Stanley out on the inside. And when he dealt with me, I began to get well. On the last Friday, when God settled it all between myself and him, I began to get well. God brought me to a decision that was absolutely necessary to be made, had to be made, and I'm sure I would never have made if he hadn't laid me down and forced me to face the issue. You say, well, you sound mighty rebellious and stubborn. Maybe I am. I don't want to be. I don't choose to be. But I'm sure that sometimes as we move along, God knows what it takes. So that's why sometimes we complain about these things when they happen. But I hope I'm in the process of learning. If God lays you down, look up and ask, Lord, what are you trying to say? So I've given you 10 ways that God may use to get your attention. He doesn't use them all the same way on the same people. Here's his omniscience. He knows exactly. Listen to me. He knows exactly what it'll take at this point in your life to get your attention. And I simply want to ask you one question. Have you seen any of these things occurring and reoccurring in your life over a period of time that you can say, my goodness me, that's what God's been trying to do in my life? Then, my friend, look up and listen and tell him that you're all ears, not just to hear, but to hear in order to obey in order that God's loving care for you may protect you for the present and for the future.
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1: Since God is trustworthy, we really shouldn't hesitate following His direction. We can trust His plan. With encouragement for believers, here's a moment with Charles Stanley.
7: If I should ask you, do you love God? Why, sure. Well, are you obeying Him? He says, if you love me, you will obey me. And watch this. Not only if we love Him will we obey Him, but if we love Him, listen, we desire to obey Him because we understand He has the best for us. There's no way to improve on God's plan. Nobody ever has. It cannot be done. And God has the best plan for your life. Lord, I'm going to do what You tell me to do. I don't know how it's going to work out. Sometimes we don't. God, it looks like it's going to be painful. Looks like it's going to be hurtful. Looks like I'm going to get rejected. Looks like I'm going to lose in this whole deal. But if this is what You want me to do, I'm going to obey You because I love You. Now, obeying God's not always easy. But listen, if you live by this principle, you will be blessed all your life, no matter what. Obey God, the sovereign of the universe, the author of love, the giver of every good and perfect gift. If you love me, He says you will obey me. If you obey me and leave all the consequences to me, I will take care of your consequences. And you see, for a person to disobey God, here's what they say. I don't like what He wants. I don't want what He wants. Or I think I can improve on this. Or I'm going to do it my way. You cannot improve on the best. Obey God, leave all the consequences to Him. Do you realize what that means? That means you don't have to worry about a lot of things.
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0: Every week we receive letters from people who are feeling very desperate because of their sinfulness. They feel guilty. They feel like that somehow God doesn't love them. They feel like God doesn't care. God's 1,000 miles away. In fact, so often they get so desperate, their pain is so intense. They talk about ending it all or checking out of life or committing suicide. What's behind all of that? A sense of worthlessness, a sense of hopelessness, a sense of absolute, utter, painful, intense desperation. And so they ask the question, why do I keep living like this? Life isn't worth living if you have to live with this kind of intense pain and guilt and hurt and all the rest. And especially when people are telling you that you're not certainly not worthy of God's love, that why do you think God could possibly save you after all that you've done? This oftentimes comes from people who are in prison, but oftentimes people who are very, very successful in life as far as the world is concerned. And then people who live in the ghettos. You see, it doesn't make any difference. Sin is sin, and its effect in all of our lives is the same as far as its very nature. And so when I think about what motivates people to write such letters as these, crying out and asking for help, oftentimes what they're saying is simply this, asking this question, is there any hope for someone like me? And my friend, I want to answer that question. And the title of this message is There Any Hope? And I want you to turn, if you will, to 1 Corinthians chapter 6. And you'll recall that the Corinthian church was a painful church in the life of the Apostle Paul. He was always having trouble with them. They were always into something. And probably he lists the most sins of any list he has except his list in Romans to the church in Corinth, because they were so vile and wicked and full of sensuality. And he had just finished in the first part of this sixth chapter. He's talking about them taking each other to court and how they'd ruined and wrecked their testimony. And therefore, they should be willing to be defrauded rather than to sue someone in court. So he says in verse 9 of chapter 6, do you not know that the unrighteous shall not inherit the kingdom of God? Do not be deceived, neither fornicators nor idolatrous, nor adulterous, nor effeminate, nor homosexuals, nor thieves, nor the covetous, nor drunkards, nor revilers, nor swindlers, shall inherit the kingdom of God. Very clear. Then he says, and such were some of you, but you were washed, but you were sanctified, but you were justified in the name of the Lord Jesus and in the Spirit of our God. Paul here is simply contrasting two ways of life. Those who are yet to receive Jesus Christ as Savior, and those who have. And so in this passage, I want us to see a number of things that I think will be helpful. If you feel like, well, you know, I don't know that God loves me, and if you just knew what kind of sin I'd committed and whom I'd committed it against, and how long and how intense and how vile and thoughtless and ungrateful I've been, and you could give me this long list of things that's wrong with you. And I want to tell you, no matter who you've sinned against, how long you've sinned, what you've done, listen carefully. Agreed that, according to the Scripture, it's very evident, according to what God says throughout the Scripture, that a person living in a sinful condition is hopeless, that is, hopeless to help themselves. And so when you think about what sin's all about, we don't take it very seriously anymore. Here, the Bible says several things about sin that I want us to think about for a moment, that it's absolutely universal in its scope. He says, for all have sinned and come short of God's glory. We've all missed the target in our life. He says not only that, but it's very personal in its impact in our lives. He says, for there is none, not one who is righteous, not a one of us. He says, for all of us, every single one of us has gone astray in our life. And he says also that sin is very deceptive. That's what Paul is saying here when he says, do not be deceived because of your sin. Sin always promises more than it can deliver, and oftentimes nothing it promises can it deliver. When you think about its impact upon a person's life, you think about the effect upon a person's life, that sin's always destructive. There's not one single good thing that comes as a result of our sin. And Satan has deceived so many people into believing that no matter what,
9: somehow they're going to get by, that somehow there's a God up yonder in heaven somewhere, if they believe there is a God, who is so full of mercy that he's sort of like an old antiquated grandfather who really isn't looking down to see what's happening, and therefore somehow they're going to make it to heaven because surely everybody's going to get there one way or the other. No, they're not. There's not a single verse in the Bible that says that somehow everybody's going to make it. Is God a God of love and mercy? Yes, he is, but he's also a God of justice and righteousness. And so when you think about the nature of sin, there's not a single one of us that can come up with saying, I sinned against God, let me tell you, it's a good thing that happened to me. Now, this is not to say that if you and I will respond correctly to God's chastising hand, that he will not teach us something that ultimately we can learn that will protect us from further disobedience or rebellion against God. I would not say that you cannot learn something from your sin, but I can tell you, my friend, it's the worst way in the world to learn anything is to have to get under God's chastising hand in order to learn a spiritual lesson. And you see, God has given to every single one of us an alarm system to keep us from sin. The lost person, for example, who does not even know Christ as Savior, has an alarm system, which is their conscience. Now, when a person grows up in a Christian home, a godly home, here's what happens. That conscience is very sharp. The tentacles of that conscience are out there further and further. A person is brought up under the teaching and the preaching of the Word of God. When they sin against God, they have so much in their mind, in their heart, in their spirit. They know the difference between right and wrong, and they know the difference, the fine line between sin and disobedience and rebellion toward God. A person brought up in a home where there's never mention of Jesus or God or the Bible or church, they get out into the world, their conscience is not as sensitive in some areas. Of course, God has given us a sensitive conscience in some areas. We know, you don't have to even have heard of the Bible or Jesus got to know that murder is wrong, adultery is wrong, stealing is wrong, and so forth. And there are many things that you just know that are wrong. And the danger is when a person says, well, those things used to bother me. Those things used to bother me. They don't bother me anymore. Because I'm able to get along. I don't believe in Jesus. I don't believe in your Bible. I don't believe in God. But somehow it doesn't bother me the way it used to. Well, I want to tell you, you're not getting better off. You're getting worse off all the time. Because, my friend, you are sinking into one of the most dangerous positions a person can get into. And that is that you rebel against God so long. You resist him so long, you say no so long, you shut him out, you close him out, you reject him, you deny him, you ignore him so long until finally that sensitive conscience that God built into your life becomes less and less able to sense or to feel or to be alarmed or to sense the danger that is yours in living in disobedience to God. It is a dangerous thing to live in rebellion toward God. He says, the soul that sinneth, it shall die. The wages of sin is death. There is a penalty to sin. That penalty isn't just in the judgment. That penalty begins now. He says we will reap what we sow, more than we sow, later than we sow. And all of us in our lives, to some degree, in some way, have seen that take place. And we certainly see it in the lives of people who have rebelled against God, thinking that somehow they have enough money, enough position, enough this, enough that, that somehow they're going to get by. You cannot buy your way into heaven, and you cannot buy your way out of the penalty of sin in this life or the life to come. And so when we come to this passage of Scripture, we ask the question, what in the world was Paul talking about when he said to them that those who commit such things shall not inherit the kingdom of God? He says, don't be deceived, because he saw in the fellowship there these people who once were living this way. He says he saw that they were being deceived. He said, don't be deceived that those who commit such things, that you can now go back and commit sins that once was a habit in your life, now that you've been saved by the grace of God, and there be no penalty, there is a penalty. And so what he's talking about here primarily, he begins to talk about the very seriousness of sin. Now, when you think about who he was writing to, you think about what Paul was saying. He was writing to a group of Christians primarily, and I'm sure to some lost people who were intermingled in that fellowship. He was talking to people who lived in the city of Corinth that was known for its very laxness when it came to sexuality. And that is, they lived in a society, the philosophy of which was that sex is a normal physical function, and therefore you should be able to use it as you please, which you and I know that that is not true according to Scripture, that God would never confirm or condone that. And so they were being caught up in the sensuality, the sexuality, and all the disobedience and rebellion of their day. And so he's warning them, and his warning is this. He says, now listen, this is what you used to be like. This is characteristic of your previous lifestyle. He says, because you fall into the category of those who were fornicators and idolaters and adulterers and effeminate and homosexuals and thieves and covetous and drunkards and revilers and swindlers. He says, and people who do these things shall not inherit the kingdom of God. So he's sending them a very strong warning about their life. Now let me explain what he means here. When he says a person who does these things will not inherit the kingdom of God, what is he referring to? He is not saying here that if a person commits a sin, if a person commits a sin, no matter which one of these it is, or you can go back to Romans, for example, chapter 1, and you get a real list of sins. And if you'll notice what he says here, I want us to look at this list because I'm going to ask you a question in a moment. If you'll notice, having warned about turning away from God and turning to sins of immorality, he says that God gives them over. That is, he just turns them over to it. That's what he's talking about when he talks about homosexuality and lesbianism. He said God turns them over to it. Verse 28, and just as they did not see fit to acknowledge God any longer, God gave them over to a depraved mind to do those things which are not proper, being filled with all unrighteousness, wickedness, greed, evil, full of envy, murder, strife, deceit, malice. They're gossips, slanderers, haters of God, insolent, arrogant, boastful, inventors of evil, disobedient to parents, without understanding, untrustworthy, unloving, and unmerciful. He says, although they know the ordinance of God that those who practice such things are worthy of death, they not only do the same but also give hearty approval to those who practice them. Now, when you look at that long list of sins and you go back to 1 Corinthians, of course you understand that it wasn't Paul's idea to list all the sins that a person can commit or all the sins that they were committing. But he was pulling these out, I think, primarily because these were the areas in the church at that particular time in which it was very evident that some of these Christians had slipped back into their own old ways, having backslidden against what they knew was wrong when they were converted, and now here they are tampering and playing around with sin once again. What he's saying is that sin is very serious. And he says, I want to remind you how serious sin is, that those who practice such things will not inherit the kingdom of God. Now, does he mean that once a person is saved and a person falls back into some form of sin, that that person is lost? No, that's not what he's saying. What he wants us to understand here, the seriousness of sin, that for them to do that, it doesn't fit who they are any longer. Because when Jesus Christ went to the cross and paid our sin debt in full, he paid our sin debt in full. That is a once and for all thing. We are saved once and for all by the grace of God. That is God judicially judging our sin. Once we've been saved by the grace of God, we will falter at times. We will slip. We will sin against God. And sometimes people can fall back into traps that they were once in. And so what we do, we come to him as our heavenly Father and we confess and repent of our sin. And what happens? We are forgiven of our sin because Christ went to the cross. All forgiveness comes to the cross. All forgiveness points us back to the cross. And so therefore he's not saying to those who have been saved, now that you've done this, you've had it, you'll never inherit the kingdom. What he's saying is, listen, sin is so serious, you have forgotten the fact that before you came to Jesus Christ, that those who were practicing these things, he says, you were lost, you had missed heaven, and you could not possibly inherit the kingdom of God. And it's interesting that he uses this term practice several times. For example, go to Galatians chapter 5 for a moment, and you'll recall that just before he gives us the fruit of the Spirit, he talks about the deeds of the flesh. That is, this is the way a person normally, naturally thinks and lives. So when we who are believers think in terms of people who are not believers, and we say, I cannot believe that they would do such things. I don't know why not. Their nature is corrupt. They're separated from God. They don't think the way we think. They don't see things the way we see them because we're looking at them from God's viewpoint. And so therefore, look in Galatians chapter 5, beginning in verse 19. So he says, now the deeds of the flesh, that is, when we talk in terms of flesh, we mean our naturalness. That is, how does a person naturally act without God? This is the way they will act. He says, now the deeds of the flesh are evident, which are immorality, impurity. Look at this. Impurity, sensuality, idolatry, sorcery, enmity, strife, jealousy, outburst of anger, disputes, dissensions, factions, envies, drunkenness, carousing, and things like these of which I forewarn you, just as I have forewarned you, that those who practice such things shall not inherit the kingdom of God. He said that to the Corinthians. Now he has said that to the Galatians. And so Paul is reminding us here of how absolutely serious it is to sin against God. It is serious for a person who's never trusted Jesus Christ to sin against God. It is likewise serious for a person who has trusted Jesus Christ to sin against God. Why? Because the chastising hand of God, which is a hand of love, but very definite and oftentimes extremely painful, can be expected in the life of the believer who chooses to sin against God. Those of us who know Christ as our Savior, we know what's right. We know what's wrong. We choose to disobey God. He is going to chasten us in some fashion or the other. That chastisement will depend upon several things. Number one, my attitude about sin. Number two, how long I lay in that sin. Number three, whatever the nature of that sin may be, and also the intensity of it. God takes into consideration many things, but chastisement is not God's punishment. God punishes the wicked, the unbeliever. He chastens His children. That is, He disciplines us. That is, He puts enough heat into our life. He puts enough heat into our life to do what? To get us, listen, so discomforted and so upset and so desperate with ourselves, we get back in the center of God's will, back in His purpose, back in His way for our life, in order that He may accomplish His ultimate design for your life and mine. Thank God for His chastising hand. None of us like it, but the truth is, thank God for it. And so what he's saying here to these Corinthians, he says, sin is serious business. Remember, he says, when you were practicing these things. Now, why don't we go back to the term practicing again? Because if you go back to Romans chapter 2 for a moment, he uses the same terminology when he says, verse 2 of Romans 2, we know that the judgment of God rightly falls upon those who practice such things. When he talks about practice, he's talking about people whose lifestyle is rebellion, whose lifestyle is adultery, whose lifestyle is lesbianism, whose lifestyle is homosexuality, whose lifestyle is stealing and lying and cheating and depriving, whose lifestyle is abusing other people. And so when you take that long list of sins in Romans or Galatians or Ephesians, wherever that list of sins may be found in the Scripture, you find God warning us, as He says, as I have warned you before, don't participate in these things. God delivered you from that. He saved you from that. He cleansed you from that. You don't fit that kind of lifestyle. It doesn't fit you. He says, I'm warning you, remember what God has saved you from. So, my friends, you may say, well, some of these things are characteristic of me. Is there any hope for me? Because as you look at that list, you say, well, surely, more than likely, I'm guilty of some of these. And what you're saying in the very beginning, that a person living in sin is hopeless, is that true? It is absolutely true that you are hopeless in your sin unless you make one single, very important, eternal decision in your life. Because you see, the truth is, the church is made up of people who have lived in sin, whose nature has been corrupt, who have been separated from God, who've lived in disobedience and rebellion toward God. There's not a single one of us who could read any list in the Scripture here of sin and can say, well, I passed that one. No, you didn't. Every single one of us is guilty of some of those sins, more than one of those sins, and all of us are here by the absolute pure grace of God. And no matter who you are and where you are and what you've done and how long you've done it, there is hope if you will make a single, very important, and the only decision you can possibly make. Otherwise, you will die in your sin. What does the Scripture say? The soul that sinneth, it shall die. The wages of sin is death. He that believeth on the Son shall not be condemned, but he that believeth not is condemned already in those sins. And he says, the wrath of God abides upon those who do not believe. So when you think about your condition, think about it in this life. You may say, well, you know, I'm better than other people. I'm not nearly as bad as some people are, and I'm a good moral person, treat my family right, I pay my taxes, try to be honest and all these things. You mean to tell me that I'm lost? Yes, my friend, because you see, what you're forgetting is this. Your conduct in comparison to others may be looking rather well. But what you have to ask is, what is your nature? The truth is, until Christ comes into your life, your nature is corrupt. Your nature is corrupt. Your sins have separated you from God. When a person says, well, you know, I can be good. I don't need Jesus. I don't need the Bible. I don't need the church. Well, let me ask you something. Then what you're saying is that Jesus Christ came to the cross. It was an absolutely horrible, terrible, divine mistake by Almighty God to send His Son, Jesus Christ, to the cross. Would He have gone to the cross had there not been some desperate need in the life of humanity? God doesn't make mistakes. So if you'll think about the condition of a person who has rejected Jesus Christ, who's never felt any need of Christ in their life, here's what the Bible says. He says, you'll reap what you sow, more than you sow, later than you sow. He says, you're abiding under the wrath of God. He says, the wrath of God is revealed from heaven against all unrighteousness and ungodliness of mankind. He says that you're living in your sins, you're condemned already. It's not a matter of what I think or what somebody else thinks or what you want to think. The issue is, what does God say? God says that a person living in rebellion and sin toward Him is living in a serious condition. And that serious condition is they are separated from God under the wrath of God, the object of God's wrath. Does that mean that God ceases to love them? No. They have made a choice. They've made a choice whereby they have chosen to walk under the wrath and in rebellion toward Almighty God. Is there no hope for a person like that? Only one hope. Well, the person says, well, I think I can straighten up some things in my life. You may be able to straighten up your conduct, but you can't change your character. And you can't change your corrupt nature. If you are without Christ, your nature has been corrupted. You are in unbelief without Christ. And so when a person is in unbelief without Christ, what can you do? How long can you work? What would you do to get God to approve of you? When the Bible says, not by works of righteousness which we've done, but by His mercy He has saved us. You see, we can look at ourselves, and the way we look at ourselves compared to other people, we may look pretty good. And we say, well, you know, I compared to what I see going on around me, I'm just as good as the folks in the church. You know what? In our sinful condition, by the grace of God, He reached down into our life, changed us, radically changed us, revolutionized us, transformed us, set us on a new path. Does it mean we're perfect? We're not perfect. Does it mean we sin against God at times? Yes, we do. Do we have forgiveness? Yes, we have. The difference is this. The difference is that God is our Father. The difference is our name has been written in the Lamb's Book of Life. The difference is that, we walk under the fatherhood of Almighty God, cleansed by His precious blood, sealed forever as children of God, learning how to grow, maturing in our faith. We don't claim to be perfect. We claim to be the children of a perfect God whose love and mercy is absolutely endless. That ought to say something to you. You say, well, the church is full of hypocrites. Well, maybe we are, but you know what? We love God with all of our heart. We're not trying to get accepted. We've already been accepted. We're just trying to grow up. We're just trying to grow up and be the kind of person God wants us to be. And you know what? Here's the difference. We have our Lord Jesus Christ. Our sins are forgiven. We can walk in fellowship with Him. Our names are written in the Lamb's Book of Life forever. What do you have? Separated from God, living under His wrath, under His judgment, condemned already. Wouldn't you rather be in our place than your place? Yes, you would. So, well, I don't go for the church business. Listen, it's not the church, it's a relationship. And what I want to show you in this passage is this, that no matter what you've done, no matter how far, you see, one of the reasons oftentimes people are antagonistic against God, the church, the Bible, Christians, and everybody else. You know why they're so antagonistic? It's their own guilt. It is the presence of godly people. It's the presence of godly people that oftentimes make people very uncomfortable. And so, rather than face the truth, deal with the truth, and be absolutely honest about what the truth is, they say, you know, I don't like those folks. I don't like the church. I don't believe in the Bible. That's just a crutch for those people. I don't believe in any of that stuff. The real truth is, if you got real honest with yourself, your guilt level would become so intense. Your sense of distance from God, estrangement from God would begin to, listen, bore into your soul, into your very spirit. And my friend, you would have to begin to acknowledge the fact that there is a God, that you desperately need Him, that your sins have separated you from Him. And the next thing you know, you'd find yourself crying out to God for mercy and forgiveness and cleansing and help and hope in your life. Well, I want to tell you, there is hope. Listen to what he says in this passage. You see, what he's saying to them, he says, I want you to understand how serious sin is, that those who practice these things, that those who have a certain lifestyle of disobedience to God, whether it's stealing or whether it's lying and cheating or adultery or whatever it might be, if that's their lifestyle and that's what they're committed to, he says, they're lost. There's no hope for them unless they turn to the Lord Jesus Christ as their personal Savior. Because you see, our hope and our only hope is found in a person. Not in something, not in an organization, not in people, but in a person. That person is Jesus Christ. Listen, you cannot have committed anything. Listen, you cannot have committed anything so violent, so wicked, so evil, so vile, so sinful. You say, oh, but wait a minute. I believe I have committed the unpardonable sin. No, you have not. If you'd commit, listen, first of all, you cannot commit the unpardonable sin in that day. You say, well, the Bible talks about the unpardonable sin. Let me tell you why people think they've committed the unpardonable sin. People come to the place of thinking they've committed the unpardonable sin when their guilt level gets so intense. When their sense of desperation, their sense of unworthiness, and their sense of believing that somehow God could never forgive them, that God does not love them. They feel so hopeless and so helpless in that situation, they conclude, I must have committed the unpardonable sin. You cannot commit that today because that was an act committed by the Pharisees in Jesus' day, looking at the Son of God face to face, knowing who He was, watching miracles take place right in front of them and saying, He is not God, this is not true, this is not happening. They placed themselves in a position of no forgiveness. Why? Because they absolutely rejected their only hope. But that was the situation, the circumstance in that day. Today, anybody show me one single verse in the Scripture where it says, you can be forgiven of all sin but this particular sin. Sinning against the Holy Ghost in that day was something that happened in that day in the very presence of Jesus Christ. All of us, when we sin today, no matter what we do, whether it's a lie or whatever it may be, we're sinning against God the Father, God the Son, God the Holy Spirit. And so when the Bible says, if you confess your sins, accept the unpardonable sin. It doesn't say that whosoever shall call upon the name of the Lord shall be saved, except those who commit the unpardonable sin. For God so loved the world that He gave His only begotten Son, that whosoever believes in Him, except those who commit the unpardonable sin. Nowhere in the Bible are you going to find that. Because you see, the truth is, no matter who you are, what you've done, how long you've done it, how bad you think it is, how evil you think it is, how horrible and terrible you think it is in the eyes of God, the question is, will God forgive you? Yes. Yes, He will forgive you. Yes, He will forgive you. Because you see, your forgiveness, listen, is not based on the nature of your sin. Sin is sin in the eyes of God, no matter what it is. And you see, what's made you lost is not acts of sin and bad behavior. What causes a person to be lost is they have a corrupt nature, a sinful nature that is against God. We came into this world with it. And therefore, all the good things that we do will not overcome a corrupt nature. That nature has to be changed. That's what we call the new birth. Except a man be born again, he can neither see nor enter into the kingdom of God. Why? Because there must be a change of spirit. He says, I'll give you a new spirit. We have a new spirit, a new life, a new heart, a clean heart. We have a new destiny, a new destination. We have a new, ultimately, an heavenly home. So, when we come to ask the question, is there any hope? Yes, there is hope. You say, well, now, big question is this now. Wait a minute. If I've not committed the unpardonable sin, how in the world can God possibly, why would I even think He could possibly forgive me when oftentimes people say, when I've lived for years and years and years like this, you mean to tell me that all I have to do, wait a minute. Sometimes we want to make it too simple, and sometimes the reason a person will not listen, they say, it couldn't be that simple. There surely has got to be something I've got to do. I've got to do something to deserve this. I mean, if you're telling me that I don't have to work, I don't have to do anything, that God will reach down and forgive me and make me a new person, and I can't do anything, listen very carefully. Let's answer the first question. Why would God even want to save you? Well, let me give you some good reasons. Number one, because He loves you. How could God love someone like me? It is His nature to love. You see, God doesn't see what you see. God doesn't see just your conduct and your behavior. He doesn't just see your corrupt nature. Listen carefully. He loves you as you are, but He sees you as what you can be. And therefore, God isn't just loving what you are. He's loving you as you are, sees you what you can be. He loves you because it's His nature to express love and mercy and goodness and kindness toward us. He says it's not His will that you perish, not His will that any person should perish, but that we might all come to the knowledge of truth. It's not God's will and purpose and plan to send out wrath upon us. He did not create a hell for us. He says hell was created for the angels, the fallen angels. It is not God's purpose to condemn us. Jesus said, I didn't come into the world to condemn the world, but that the world through me might be saved. He said, I came to seek and to save that which is lost. It is not God's purpose. God, listen, the reason you have hope is not because you deserve it. It is because it is the very nature of God. to love His creation. You were created by God. You were created for God. He has a purpose for your life. He has a will for your life, a plan for your life. That's why God has gone to the very ultimate of extremes in order to, listen, to reach down to the most sinful, diabolical, disobedient, rebellious heart and do what? Change that life, transform that person so that we could say, this is what we used to be, but look what we are now by the grace and the goodness and the love and mercy of God. Now, I understand why a person can't understand that God would do that. You say, well, all right, so God is a God of mercy. He's a God of love. He's a God of goodness and kindness and doesn't want anyone to perish. And He's my creator. He's got this plan for my life. How in the world could God possibly forgive me after what I have done? What can He do? In other words, what am I supposed to do? You see, the average person out there, my friend, this may be what you're thinking with all the sincerity of your heart. How in the world could God look at all this sinfulness, years of disobedience, my profanity, the things I've done, the times I've used His name in vain, my drunkenness, my carousing, my adultery, my murder, my cheating, my lying, my stealing, and all these things, and you tell me that God in His mercy is just going to look down and forgive me? Yes. Well, prove it. Yes, I will. Yes, I will. How can you prove it? Well, look, first of all, at this crowd. This was a rather rambunctious crowd living in sin, and listen to what he says. He says, now, don't be deceived. Neither fornicators, nor idolaters, nor adulterers, nor effeminate, nor homosexuals, nor thieves, nor the covetous, nor drunkards, nor revilers, nor swindlers shall inherit the kingdom of God. Such were some of you. Such were some of you. Now, and what he's saying here is something happened. Something transformed their lives. Now, before we explain what that means, let me remind you of something. You say, well, how in the world could that happen? Listen very carefully. Listen and say amen. This is the only way it could happen. Remember that God is holy, God is just, and God is righteous. So here's the big question. How can this holy, righteous, just God look down upon a person that He has already said about, soul that sinneth it shall die, wages of sin is death, under the condemnation of Almighty God, under the wrath of God? How can God look at a person under His wrath, already condemned by Him? How can a person look at those? How can God look at a person who is condemned under His wrath, living in sin, reaping the rewards of their sin, and God say, forgiven? That doesn't make sense. How can He do that? Here's the only way He can do it. God is the one who gave the law. The soul that sinneth, it shall die. That is the law of God. That's the rule of God. That's the principle of Scripture. Then how can God look down upon a person like that and say, a person who's guilty of all these things, and God's going to say, sin's forgiven, guilt wiped away, now you're clean, now you're whole. That doesn't make sense. How can He do it? Here's the only way He can do it. Because the wages of sin is death, because the soul that sinneth it shall die, somebody has to die. Either I have to die in my own sin, you have to die in your own sin, or somebody would have to take our place. Somebody would have to pay the penalty for us. The only reason that you and I have hope is because God, who gave us the law, the soul that sinneth it shall die, is the same God who came to earth in the person of His Son, Jesus Christ, went to the cross of Calvary, died on that cross, and the Bible says, listen, that the Father placed upon Him the sins of the whole world. That He died, listen, in your place and my place and the place of every single person who's ever lived. He took your penalty and my penalty upon Him so that when God the Father put Him on the cross, you remember what Jesus said, my God, why have you forsaken me? What was Jesus doing? Jesus was bearing in those moments the penalty, the penalty of sin, which is eternal separation from God. In those moments, how long we do not know. In those moments, He was experiencing eternal separation from the Father. What He would feel like to be eternally separated from a Father from which He had never been separated. He died in your place and my place. He is the only one who could have died in your place and my place. God has already paid the penalty for your sin. So therefore, how can God, in His justice and His righteousness and His absolute perfection, look down upon a sinful human being about whom He said, you'll die in your sins, you're under my wrath, you're already condemned, and say, forgiven? How can He do that and still be a righteous, holy God? He paid the penalty for us in the coming of His Son, Jesus Christ. Remember what He said? I came to seek and to save that which is lost. I came to give my life a ransom for many. I've come to give my life in your place in order that if I pay your penalty, God has the privilege, the Father has the right to set you free from your sin. That's how he can do it. That's what the cross is all about. That's what John 3:16 is all about that people quote. For God so loved the world that he gave his only begotten son that whoever believes in him should not perish but have eternal life. So you say, well, how can he do it? That's the way he can do it. What does that say? It says no matter what you've done, where you've been, how long you've done it, to whom you've done it, the Bible says, listen, where sin abounded, grace did much more abound. Does that give me license to sin against God? No. What is it saying? Here's what it's saying. You cannot sin so much and so long and so intensely that the grace of God cannot forgive you. God's forgiveness and love, listen, it has no limit. Listen, it has no limits whatsoever. God's grace and love reaching out to the vilest of us. And what does he do? He forgives and pardons us. Why? You look at the cross and realize that the sin debt of the world was placed upon the shoulders of the Son of God. When he died, he paid your debt in full. And my friend, that is the greatest expression of love the world will ever understand and know. How can he do it? The only way he can do it is to take your place in mine. That's exactly what he did. Now, listen to these words that he uses here. He says, beginning in verse 11, having named all of these sins, he says, and such were some of you. But, listen, he uses but three times. But something happened to you. And he uses the aorist tense each of these times, which means that something has happened and was completed in the past. It's not like a drawn line on a page, but a single dot. Listen to what he says. He says, and such were some of you, but you were washed. Washed with what? When Jesus, listen, washed in the blood, we sing, what can wash away our sins? Nothing but the blood of Jesus Christ. What is it that makes it possible for my sins to be forgiven? That is, he says, without the shedding of blood, there is no forgiveness. When Christ went to the cross, listen, it couldn't have been that he just died of some disease. He died shedding his blood, which was his life. That's where the life is in the blood. When he shed his blood, the shedding of his blood was payment for our sin. When he says, you were, this is what you were, but now you, he says, you were washed. That is, he says, you've been cleansed from the filthiness of all those sins in your life. He says, secondly, but you were sanctified. Having been cleansed by the grace of God, forgiven of your sins, he says, God then set you apart. Sanctified means to be set apart to holy living, set apart to God, for God, for holy living. And then he says, not only that, he says, but you were justified. In the name of the Lord Jesus Christ and the Spirit of our God. He said, you were washed clean of your past life. He says, you were set apart as a child of God. And he says, then you were justified, which means what? You were declared by the ultimate tribunal, God himself, no longer guilty. That made you a child of God. That placed you in the family of God. That made all of us his children, so that the church, the body of Christ today, is made up of those who are the sons and daughters of the living God. Listen, who've been washed by his blood, who by the Holy Spirit have been sanctified unto him. And listen, by his ultimate judgment, we have been declared not guilty, which means we are free to live by the power of the Holy Spirit, a godly life, living in the freedom and the joy and the peace. Listen, and the contentment of the Son of God, which he's provided living on the inside of us. Every single person on the face of this earth, listen, if you are willing to believe what the Word of God says, if you are willing to have a relationship with Jesus Christ, no matter what you've done, how long you've done it, to whom you've done it, listen, remember, all sin is against God. And remember what David said. He said, I have sinned against you and you only have I sinned. That is, he understood that his sin, though it was against other people, a whole nation of Israel, he knew that his sin primarily was against God. You see, what you don't realize, my friend, is living in sin, you're sinning against God. It's all against God. Therefore, if my sin is against God, it is only God who can redeem me and deliver me and set me free of the penalty of that sin. So no matter who you are, you can take any list in the Bible, and all of us will find ourselves in one of those lists somewhere, and probably more sins than we want to admit or confess or acknowledge. And what happens? A person living in sin, no hope within yourself. Because let me ask you a question. What could you ever do to get God to forgive you? How much could you ever do? How would you ever know when you've done enough? And when you face death, what kind of assurance would you have? Absolutely zero. Now, can you have absolute assurance? Yes, you can. Because you see, here's what happens. When you make this one decision in life, God reaches down and forgives and cleanses, listen, sanctifies, justifies you, reconciles you to the Father, brings you into a right relationship with him. forever and ever and ever. Eternally, listen, eternally secured in the grace of God. So, all right, what must I do? Am I to do anything? Yes, you are. You can't do anything to get yourself saved, but you have to respond to God's offer of grace and love and mercy. You say, well, what must I do? There are only two things you can do. Listen carefully. First of all, there has to be an acknowledgement of sinfulness, a confession. What is a confession? A confession is that I am saying that I agree with God about His opinion, His attitude, His viewpoint, and His judgment of my sin. I agree with Him. I have sinned against Him. I've been living in unbelief. I've rebelled against Him. I've had it my own way. However you want to say it, it is an acknowledgement of your sinfulness and your helplessness to save yourself, to forgive yourself, to make things better for your life. You can't. In other words, no matter how hard you try, as long as there's a separation between you and God, there's not anything you can do. You desperately need God. So what do you say to Him? Father, I have sinned against You. Whatever words you want to put it in, there's the acknowledgement.

should be proclaimed in his name to all the nations beginning from Jerusalem. Now I want you to listen very carefully so you not misunderstand. Listen. We said, first of all, there is confession. That is agreement with God. If we confess our sins, he's faithful and just to forgive us our sins and to cleanse us from all unrighteousness. Does that mean that all I have to do is agree with him? Yes, Lord, I've sinned against you. No, it doesn't. The very idea of confession includes the idea of repentance. And here's what the word repentance means. Repentance means that I experience a sorrow and regret for what I have done. And as a result, what do I do? Because of my helpless and hopeless condition, I turn to God. Repentance is, listen, is a turning to God on the basis of understanding and agreeing with him about the condition of my life. I turn to him. If I turn to God, what have I done? I've turned away from what I've been living in. And so when we come to salvation, you say, well, now, isn't that works? No, now, listen very carefully. I'm not saying that you have to clean up your life in order to get saved. You can't clean it up. Remember what that scripture says? That he's the one who washes us, who sanctifies us, and who justifies us. You can't clean up your life and be made acceptable in the eyes of God. Remember, your very nature is corrupted. You cannot change your nature. Only God can do that. So when we think in terms of repentance, we're thinking in terms of the spirit of regret, of the spirit of remorse, of the spirit of disappointment in ourselves. Acknowledging that what he says about us is right and turning to him and asking for his forgiveness and his cleansing, asking for his salvation and asking for his absolute total assurance that we are now becoming his children. It has nothing to do with works. In that whole process of confession and repenting, what am I doing? I am responding to the love of God. I am responding to his offer of grace. He that cometh to me, I will in no wise shut out. Whosoever shall call upon the name of the Lord shall be saved. That doesn't mean just Jesus, Jesus, Jesus, but in confession and the spirit of repentance, turning to him as my only hope and believing in the Lord Jesus Christ as my Savior. So when we come to ask the Lord to forgive us and to cleanse us, I want to say again, it doesn't make any difference what you've done. It doesn't make any difference how long you've done it. It doesn't make any difference who you have done it to. It doesn't make any difference the nature, the intensity of it. None of that matters. What matters is this. Remember this, that every single sin listed in the Bible was placed upon the shoulders of Jesus Christ. He died and paid that penalty in full. Now, what is your response? Two things. Number one, confessing, understanding that confession involves the spirit of repentance and that you are turning to him. Not that you're going to turn to work it up. Not that you're going to turn to deserve it. You're turning in absolute, total desperation of anything you can do to save or forgive yourself. That's the first step. And the second step is trusting him. You say, now, wait a minute. I've heard about this trust in Jesus all my life. Just believe in the Lord Jesus Christ and thou shalt be saved. Well, I've been trying to do that. No, listen carefully what we mean by that. When a person says they're placing their trust in Jesus Christ, here's what that means. That having confessed your sinfulness to God and being willing to turn to him, here's what you're saying. You're saying, I have a conviction that Jesus Christ is who the Bible says he is and that he will do what he says he will do. Forgive me of my sins and save me. And upon that conviction, I am placing my trust in him for the forgiveness of my sin, to become my personal Savior, and to enter into a personal, eternal relationship with the person of Jesus Christ. I want to say that again. When a person says, I do believe in Jesus Christ for the forgiveness of my sin, you're saying, I am now convicted of this truth, that Jesus Christ is who he says he is, the Son of God, that he will do exactly what he says he'll do. He will save me. And upon my conviction of that, I am placing my trust in him to forgive me of my sins, to become my personal Savior by entering into a personal, intimate relationship, eternal relationship with him as my Savior and my Lord. It is a decision, a definite, deliberate decision that you make in your relationship to God the Father through his Son, Jesus Christ. And my friend, the moment you are willing to say to him, I've sinned against you, rebelled against you, I do believe what I'm hearing, I do believe the Bible,

0: do believe what the Bible says about Jesus. I do believe that God will do what he says he'll do. And therefore, Father, today, I'm asking you to forgive me of my sin. I'm asking you to save me. I am placing my trust in you to do what you promised. I choose today to enter into a personal, eternal relationship with you as my Savior and my Lord and my Master. And my friend, listen to me carefully. It doesn't make any difference what you've done, where you did it, to whom you did it, how long you did it. The nature of it doesn't make any difference. The moment you are willing to ask Him to save you and understand what we've talked about, you will be washed from your sins, set apart unto God by sanctification, and declared no longer guilty, indwelt by the Holy Spirit. And from this moment on, you know what you can do? You can walk in the grace and the love and the mercy of God. Does it mean you'll never sin again? No. What do you do when you sin against God? You confess it. You repent of it right there. You ask for God's forgiveness. Listen, not based on better conduct, but based on the cross. You see, the whole Christian life is not me doing good works and God loving me. The whole Christian life is wrapped up in one thing, and that is the cross of Jesus Christ. No cross, no forgiveness, no hope. It is the cross that bridged the gap from my sinful wickedness that had separated me from God. It is that cross that bridged the gap that made it possible for me to touch the living God and to be saved forever and ever and ever. I ask you in Jesus' name, will you not pray that simple prayer in your own words, asking Him to forgive you based on what He did at Calvary, and trusting Him right now to save you? Is there hope? One hope. Where's the hope? In a person. And that person is Jesus Christ. Father, how very grateful we are. You didn't give us 40 things to do, just simply coming to you as a sinner, acknowledging and confessing our sinfulness, turning to you out of our desperation, out of our hopelessness, and believing that you'll do what you promised. We bless you and praise you and ask that you'd seal this message. Seal this message in the heart of every person who hears it. Let it be an inescapable one. And I pray, Father, that millions of people will turn to Christ Jesus as Savior, you as their Father, and the Holy Spirit as the enabling power of their life. Amen.
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0: Behind everything that God does, there's a divine purpose. Sometimes those purposes are very clear. Sometimes they're almost mysterious. God, what are you up to in my life? So sometimes they seem to leave us hopelessly, helplessly wondering, Lord, what are you up to? But there's one thing for absolute certain. He has made it very clear in the Bible why He gave us this book. Why did God give us this book we call the eternal Word of God? This infallible, inerrant, eternal Word of the living God, penned by some 40 men over a period of almost 1,600 years, from different vocations in life, from three different continents. And yet, even though written for some 1,600 years, no inconsistencies, no contradictions whatsoever, one central theme from Genesis to Revelation, absolutely inexhaustible in its depth of meaning, and absolutely indestructible in its presence, and always on the bestsellers list in the marketplace, no matter what. Why did God give us this book we call the Holy Bible? They come in all kinds of versions, and yet, in essence, it is simply the living Word of the living God. Why did He give it to us? Well, that's what I want to talk about in this message, and I want you to turn, if you will, to 2 Timothy chapter 3. 2 Timothy chapter 3, the Apostle Paul writing to Timothy tells us exactly why He gives us His Word. And you will recall that one of the major problems that the Apostle Paul had after he established his churches was the fact that deceivers, that is, he says, evil workers, those who did not know the truth, would slip in and try to cause all kind of confusion by preaching all kinds of false doctrine. And so he says to Timothy here, beginning in verse 13, "But evil men and impostors will proceed from bad to worse, deceiving and being deceived. You, however," speaking to Timothy, "continue in the things you've learned and become convinced of, knowing from whom you have learned them, and that from childhood you have known the sacred writings which are able to give you the wisdom that leads to salvation through faith which is in Christ Jesus. All Scripture is inspired by God and profitable for teaching, for reproof, for correction, for instruction in righteousness," or training in righteousness, "that the man of God may be adequate, equipped for every good work." Now, notice, if you will, that he said to him, he said, "Now, you, however, continue the things that you've learned." He said, "Now, Timothy, you have learned the truth." In fact, he said, "You have known the sacred writings from your childhood." How did he know that? Well, if you go back to the first chapter of 2 Timothy in the 5th verse, this was just Paul's way of underlining to Timothy how very important it was that he would stick by his belief system. He said, "Remember where you learned these things." Where was that? He says in verse 5 of 2 Timothy chapter 1, "For I am mindful of the sincere faith within you, which first dwelt in your grandmother Lois and your mother Eunice, and I am sure that it's in you as well." So the Apostle Paul knew how well instructed and established and settled Timothy was, because his grandmother Lois was a godly woman, his mother Eunice was a godly woman, and now the Apostle Paul knew also that he too had been teaching young Timothy the truth. And so he says, "You continue in these things." That is, stay by the stuff that you've learned that you know to be true. Well, you'll notice something that the Apostle Paul says here in this 16th verse. He says, "All Scripture is inspired by God and is profitable for several things." Now, when he says something is profitable, that is certainly a word that gets Americans' attention. What's profitable? That is, something that's profitable means I'm going to gain something from it. I'm going to benefit from it in some way. And so he says, the Word of God is profitable to us. Now, I want you to turn, if you will, to Luke chapter 11. Because before we start talking about what this is all about, I want us to see what Jesus said in this 11th chapter of Luke about the Word of God. Because the Word of God is profitable. If it's not profitable, we'd be wasting our time listening or reading it or trying to apply it to our life. Luke 11, verse 28 says, Jesus speaking, "But he said, on the contrary, blessed are those who hear the Word of God and observe it." Not just hear it, but he says also, he says, hear it and observe it. Turn to the last book of the Bible, the book of the Revelation, and you'll notice in the very first chapter of the Revelation, when Jesus is speaking to John, giving him now this awesome revelation of future things, things that are going to happen, listen to what he said in this first chapter and the 3rd verse. He says, "Blessed is he who reads and those who hear the words of the prophecy and heed the things which are written in it, for the time is near." Not enough just to hear it, but he says, read it and heed those things. Turn back, if you will, to 1 Thessalonians chapter 2 for a moment. I want you to notice a passage here, 1 Thessalonians. And look, if you will, in the 2nd chapter and the 13th verse. All of these have to do with the fact that God says reading and hearing and obeying His Word is profitable to us. Verse 13, "And for this reason we also constantly thank God that when you received from us the Word of God's message and you accepted it not as the Word of men, but for what it really is, the Word of God, which also performs its work in you who believe." He says, when you and I read, study the Word of God, it performs its work in us, because that is the power of God's Word. He says, for example, as the rains come down from heaven and the snow and waters the earth and gives seed to the sower and bread to the eater, he says, so shall my word be that goes forth out of my mouth. It shall not return to me void. And so very important that you and I realize that the Word of God is profitable to us. If you'll notice a warning in Hebrews chapter 4, look if you will in verse 2. We're talking here about those Old Testament saints, and one of the failures that they had is they listened to God's word. Look at the second verse of the fourth chapter. He says, "For indeed we have had good news preached to us, just as they also," Old Testament saints. "But the word they heard did not profit them, because it was not united by faith in those who heard it." Now look at this. We've heard Jesus say, for example, you hear it and you obey it, you reverence it. Hear it and heed it. And he says here, it is not profitable. The word of God is not profitable if a person does not unite it by faith. That is, believe it. And if you and I really and truly believe it, we will obey it. Now, how do I know when a person is profiting from the word or not? Well, somebody says, well, how do I profit from the word? Well, let me say, first of all, that owning a Bible does not mean that you profit from it. Secondly, carrying it with you does not mean that you profit from it. In fact, you could have a whole stack of Bibles. NASB, New King James, King James, NIV, you just name it. BBBBB, we got all kinds of translations. And you know what? None of them are profitable unless three things are true. First of all, that I read it or listen to it. Secondly, that I believe what I read and hear. And thirdly, that I apply it to my heart or obey it. You can read it all you want to, but if you don't believe it and you don't obey it, you're not going to profit. If I'm going to profit from the Word of God, it isn't enough to own it, to carry it with me, to have different translations. Read it, believe it, and obey it. And so when we come to ask the question, why did God give us the Scriptures? There are some very, very definite reasons He gives us here. So I'm going to give you these reasons, and I want you to give them back to me in a few moments. But the first one is very clear. When you and I begin to examine the Scriptures and we think, well, you know, this Bible goes from Genesis to Revelation. It talks about many things. And as we've said before, the ultimate, final, and the central theme of the Scripture is the fact this is the story of God's redeeming love for mankind. He's reaching out, and what we have is the history of how He's done that. So when we come to this whole idea of why did He give it to us? The first reason is this. The primary and first reason He gave us the Scriptures is to lead us into salvation. The primary and first reason He gave us the Bible is to lead us to salvation. So let's think about this for a moment. Without the Word of God, you and I would never have discovered that we are sinners separated from God. Here's what He says in Romans 3, verse 23. He says, "For all have sinned and come short of the glory of God." In 6:23, He says, "The wages of sin is death, but the gift of God is eternal life." In Hebrews 9:27, He says, "It is appointed unto man once to die, but after this, the judgment." We would not know of our sinfulness were it not for the Word of God. Secondly, we would not know that God desires to save us from our sins and to give us heaven as a home were it not for the Word of God. He says, for example, in Timothy here also, in 1 Timothy in the second chapter, look at that if you will. He says in the third verse, "This is good and acceptable in the sight of God our Savior." What's that? God our Savior, who desires that all men be saved and come to the knowledge of the truth. That is, He says here, it is God's desire that you and I be saved and come to the knowledge of the truth. So how would I know that I need to be saved apart from the Scriptures? I wouldn't know it. How would I know that God desires that I be saved without the Scriptures? I wouldn't know it. Thirdly, how would I know that I am absolutely helpless to save myself without the Scriptures? He says in Titus chapter 3, verse 5, He says, "Not by works of righteousness which we've done, but according to His mercy He saved us." He says in Ephesians 2, He says, "Not of works lest any man should boast." He says, "But we're saved by the grace of God." How would I know that I cannot do it myself apart from the Word of God? I would not. How would I know apart from the Word of God that God has provided for our forgiveness through the death of His Son, Jesus Christ, on the cross of Calvary? I would not know that. He says in Romans chapter 5 that Jesus Christ died for our sins in verses 5 and 6. In verse 10, He says that Jesus Christ, through His death at Calvary, reached out and did what? He reconciled us unto Himself. How would I know that when Jesus Christ went to the cross, He took care of my guilt forever? How would I know that He reached out to reconcile me unto Himself? How would I know that if I confess my sins, that He's faithful and just to forgive me of my sins? How would I know how to be saved? He says in Romans chapter 10, verse 9 and 10, "If thou shalt confess with thy mouth that Jesus Christ is Lord, that He is God, and believe in your heart that God has raised him from the dead because he went to the cross and paid my sin debt in full and rose from the grave. How would I know how to be saved? Believe on the Lord Jesus Christ and thou shalt be saved. How would I know what believe means? How would I know what is contained in that? How would I know that it's not something I do but something he's done for me apart from the word of God? I would not know that. How would I know that his salvation is absolutely eternal? That we have eternal security? How would I know that? How would I know that I don't have to work for it to keep it? Only simply by the word of God? Because he says in his word, my sheep hear my voice, I know them, and I have given to them eternal life, and they shall never perish, neither shall anyone pluck them out of my hand, for the Father which gave them to me is greater than all. No one can pluck them out of my hand. How would I know those basic, simple truths about our salvation apart from this book? You absolutely would not know it. Everything we know about salvation, all of our security is wrapped up in the fact that you and I believe the testimony, the infallible, inerrant testimony of the living word of the living God. The first reason God gave us this book is to do what? Lead us into salvation. First reason, most important reason, because this book is all about God. It is all about the person of Jesus Christ. Now, what is the second reason for which he gave us this book? The second reason for which he gave us this book is to lead us into a godly life. God is not simply satisfied with our being saved. He says, in fact, he predestined you and me to be conformed to the likeness of his son. He wants us to live a godly life. Now, what is a godly life? A godly life is a life by which you and I live submissive to the will of the Lord, submissive to the Holy Spirit, yielded to him. It is a life yielded and surrendered to him. It is what we call walking in the will of God. When a person is walking and living a godly life, they're walking in the will of God for their life. Does it mean, for example, they're always right on target every moment? Does it mean they never sin? No. But it means that, listen, it means we have trusted Jesus Christ as our Savior. We desire to be obedient to God. We will have our moments of weakness and failure, and that's when we confess our sins and go back to the cross to realize that, listen, even our forgiveness isn't based on my confession, but it is based on the work of Jesus Christ at Calvary. When he shed his blood for all of our sin. The reason that you and I can come and confess it to him and accept his forgiveness is what he did, because that is the power of the cross of Jesus Christ. Therefore, how would I know any of these things apart from the teaching of the Word of God? So when the Bible says and speaks of living a godly life, in fact, he says, if you live godly in Christ Jesus, you will suffer persecution. You and I live a godly life, we will suffer persecution. The second reason for which God has given us this book is that you and I may live a godly life. Now, I want you to notice, if you will, in this 16th verse what he says, because he gives us four aspects of living a godly life here. Notice, if you will. Verse 16. All scripture is inspired by God and is profitable. That is, we gain, we profit from it. Listen, profitable for teaching, for reproof, for correction, for training in righteousness. Now, when he says for teaching, what he's talking about, I believe, here is like those great basic truths of the scripture, doctrine, for example. Now, probably one of the greatest weaknesses of the church today is that so many times people go to church for years and years and years and they're never taught the doctrines. What are the doctrines I'm talking about? I'm talking about the basic fundamental truths of the things that you and I believe. What does the Bible teach about salvation and how to be saved and our eternal security? What does the Bible teach about God? What does the Bible teach about his mercy, his justice, his wrath, his goodness, his kindness toward us? What does the Bible teach about Jesus, his incarnation, his virgin birth? What does the Bible teach about his life here on earth and his death at Calvary and all that is meant in that and the power of the resurrection and his coming again? What does the Bible teach about the Holy Spirit and his place in our life, indwelling us, empowering us, teaching us, comforting us, and all the things that we're inadequate to do, God sent him to do in our behalf? What does the Bible teach about all these things? Well, so many people live their whole life and they go through their Christian life, and the basic fundamental truths, the things that establish them, the things that anchor them so when the storms of life come, they don't get blown off course. They're able to face persecution, difficulty, hardship, and trial, tribulations, things they can't change, things they can't fix. Face them, move on, never lose heart, never run away. Face them squarely and keep moving to the glory of God. Why? Because they're established in the truth of God's Word. Now, I think the failure in the church is both in the pulpit and the pew. Because oftentimes pastors are too lazy to study the Word of God, to dig deep in the Word of God. And oftentimes they say, well, you know, people aren't interested in doctrine anymore. In fact, I hear that every once in a while. Well, people don't go to church to hear some biblical doctrine. They want to get their needs met. Well, let me ask you a question. How do I know that God is going to meet my needs no matter what I'm told if I don't know the nature and the attributes and the character of God? Do I know that He's a good God? Do I know that He's personally involved in my life? Do I really believe that He is absolutely personally involved, has a will and a purpose and a plan? He's in the decision-making process of every single thing I face in life. He's there every single moment to guide me, give me direction, enable me, convict me, all the things that are necessary. How am I going to believe all these things about Him meeting my needs if I don't understand the very nature of God Himself? Doctrine is at the heart. The basic fundamental truths are absolutely essential to establish my faith, that when all hell breaks loose, I don't break loose with it. And so it is very important. And so I think oftentimes people say, well, you know, I don't want to teach that. My people aren't interested. I believe people are more interested than we think they are. On the other hand, a lot of folks sitting in the pew, they go to church and they want a short sermon. They don't want anything convicting about sin. They want to be able to walk away feeling good. Wonderful sermon, Pastor. Just loved every moment of it. Just love it. Just love it. Just love you, Pastor, my little pastor. He just makes me feel good every Sunday. Well, then you got the wrong one. If he makes you feel good every Sunday, you got the wrong one. That is not what church is all about. And oftentimes people, they want their needs met. You see, the truth is we're so need-oriented and so problem-focused that unless a message deals with where I'm hurting, you know, the sermon was all right, but I like that when it had to do with my loneliness and my fears, and that's the kind of sermons I want to hear. Well, let me ask you a question. Why do you think God is going to help you through your fears if you don't understand who God is? If you don't know what kind of God this is? Because I hear people say, well, God's too busy to be interested in me, then you don't know Him. You don't know Him. And so what happens is, people go through all their Christian life and they never get grounded in the Word of God. And the problem is Christians, they sort of wobble through their Christian life. They get thrown off a base here and thrown off a base there. Why? And they say, well, you know, I just can't seem to get close to God. He's so far away. Well, you know, how far is God away? Well, let me ask you, can you look inside your body and see your heart, your spirit? That's how close He is. Listen, what we don't realize is what we believe about God determines how we live. And that's why it's very important you and I understand the basic doctrines of the Word of God. How do you and why do you think the cults out there are so successful? You know what they do? They just go out there and sow their discord among church members. They're not trying to win anybody to Jesus because they know there are enough people out there in all denominations who know so very, very little about what they believe. They walk in, knock on your door, they get in, or you hear them on the radio or watch them on the television or something. And they say enough things. They're talking about God, about Jesus, and about these things. Well, these people may be all right. And sometimes they're absolutely full of error. Listen, if you don't have a grid system in your thinking, if you don't have a grid system in your mind, if you don't have a grid system in your spirit that can detect error, you will be drawn away into all kinds of erroneous things. Now, for example, if I were a lost person, somebody knocked on my door, said, we just came to tell you some good news. What's that good news? We came to tell you some good news about God. And we are His representatives, and more than likely you've been to church and you've heard there's a heaven and a hell. We want to tell you the good news is a heaven, and the good news also, there is no such thing as a hell. If I'm lost and hell bound, you know what I'm going to do? Come on in. Come on in, because I want to hear that. I want to hear something that may not be the truth, but if it makes me feel good. But if I've been taught and instructed in the Word of God, and I've been in the Word of God, then I know you may tell me there's no hell, but God tells me there is. You're not going to judge me. He is. I'm going with Him. So it's very important that you and I be instructed in the things of God. And that's how the cults do what they do. They find people who are not instructed in the ways of God. So when he says, the Word of God was given to us, not only to lead us into salvation, but to lead us into a godly life, and I'm going to live a godly life, I've got to know this God and the basic truths. And you see, a lot of those people, for example, can tell you all of it. Listen, They can tell you all about their church. My church this, my pastor that. We have this kind of budget and we have this kind of members. We can seat so many people. And most of the things people say about their churches are very exaggerated. And so they can brag about their churches. What I want to know is this. I don't want to know about your church. I want to know about your God. I want to know about your Jesus. You may tell me a lot of things about your church, but what can you tell me about God? What can you tell me about your relationship to Him? What can you tell me about Jesus? What can you tell me about the Holy Spirit? What can you tell me about divine discipline? What can you tell me about the ways that God has worked in your life to see you through difficulty and hardship and trial and tribulation? And this same God has never let you down. He is an unconditionally loving God. Tell me about Him and I'll find out about your church and never visit it. Very important. If I'm going to live a godly life, I've got to know what God says. The second thing you'll notice he says in this passage is this. He says, all scripture is inspired by God and profitable for teaching, that is, the doctrines, for reproof. Now, what does he mean by reproof? Simply this, conviction. That is, it's one thing for me to know the truth, but you know what? The truth is, we're not all going to live in the truth all the time. We are going to sin against God. Why? Because we still have this naturalness. We still have our five senses. And we live in a world that is absolutely in opposition to God. Everywhere we turn, there are demonic forces, Satan and all of his angelic hosts, out here trying to destroy the work of God, dividing it, persecuting Christians. You name it, that's what's going on. So all of us are going to fall at times. And so what happens? The Spirit of God, he says in John chapter 16, verse 8, he says, when the Spirit of truth comes, he will convict the world of sin, that is our sin, the righteousness, the adequacy of Christ to save us, and the judgment to come. So is God being mean and ugly by convicting us of sin? No, that's God expressing His love toward us. He sees us over here getting wayward and getting out of His will. What does He do? What happens? He has placed within us an alarm system, and it goes off. The Spirit of God triggers that alarm. This is not right. This is not the will of God. This is not where God... The best is over here. So what does He do? He does exactly what He promises. He gives us, the Bible says, the Holy Spirit, and He gives us Spirit that will convict us and make us feel uncomfortable and not able to live with ourselves until we get right with God. That is not God's anger. It is God's love. Turn, if you will, to Jeremiah chapter 23 for a moment. Jeremiah chapter 23. And here is a description of the Word of God that I think sometimes maybe you have felt as I have when the Spirit of God begins to work us over about something that's not right in our life. Listen to what he says. Isaiah Jeremiah. Look in verse 29 of chapter 23. Chapter 23, verse 29. He says, is not my word like fire, declares the Lord, and like a hammer which shatters a rock? How many of you ever felt like God beat you over the head about something? We've all felt like God really came down on us hard. Every time God's ever come down on me hard, you know why He did it? Because I needed it. Secondly, because when He came down soft, I didn't listen. When he talks about fires and hammers, he's talking about folks who are not listening very well. So what does he do? You see, God, I think God whispers very quietly, that's not right, to the Holy Spirit. You need to get right. Well, thank you very much, Lord. And so what happens? We hear it and we ignore it. So he says a little bit louder. And then when we don't listen, he gets out the fire, the blowtorch and the hammer and the chisel and all the other things and goes to work. And what happens? Finally, we say, Oh, yes, I'm beginning to understand. In our pain, we begin to understand. And you see, if God didn't have a hammer and a saw, if he didn't have a pruning knife, if he didn't have a blowtorch, you know what? He would whisper to us, we'd say, I heard what you said. We'd fall off the cliff. Why? Because he has to get our attention. That is, listen, one of the purposes of the Word of God is to get us under conviction. Now, the truth is, the Spirit of God certainly brings us to conviction, but how does He bring us to conviction? He points us to something in His Word to remind us this is not right. This is a violation of the Word of God. This is rebellion against God. This is a violation of the simple truth of God. Here's what I've told you to do. Here's what the Word says. And some people say, well, you know, I just live my life and I just figure God knows I'm going to do my best. And if I make mistakes, so what? That won't work. You know why it won't work? Because, listen, we have the instruction book. I can close this instruction book and make all kind of mistakes and tell God, well, Lord, I didn't know it about it. You know what he says? Well, you could have. If you'd opened the Word, I've given you a book, the purpose of which is to save you. And now that you're saved, I've given you a book, the purpose of which, number two, is that you can live a godly life. And I have given you the truths, the Spirit of God to convict you of sin, and you are ignoring what I've done. Because you see, every time I come to some passage and I say, well, now what is God saying in this passage? The first thing I have to do is this. I have to be willing to acknowledge, God, are you saying something to me in this particular passage? Are you trying to get my attention? And you know what? When I sin against God, usually I can come up with a verse just like that that I have violated. And somebody says, well, you know, I just don't know the Word of God that well. Is it because you don't want to know? Turn, if you will, to Hebrews chapter 4. Hebrews chapter 4. Look, if you will. This is the power of the Word of God to convict us. And as I say, conviction of sin is the love of God. What's he doing? He's attempting to build a godly life, and therefore he's not going to let us get by with it. Look, if you will, in chapter 4, verse 12. He's describing the Word of God. Look at this. For the Word of God is living. There's nothing dead about this book. It's living and active and sharper than any two-edged sword, and piercing as far as the division of soul and spirit, of both joints and marrow, and able to judge the thoughts and the intentions of the heart. Why did he say all of that? Simply this, that God's Word reaches down in the innermost being of a person and touches their spirit and exposes the good and the evil and shows us when we are wrong. Now, here's what I noticed. When people decide they're going to live a certain way apart from God, here's what you'll notice. They don't open this book very often. I do not know of a person who is in the Word of God every day, feasting on the Word of God, as he says, as newborn babes desire the sincere milk of the Word. And then Paul talks about those heavier things, the heavier matters that you and I are to understand later on as we grow in a Christian life. I don't know of anybody who's in the Word constantly praying and seeking the mind of God who is continually living in sin. Because the Word of God convicts us. It's like a, listen, it is not only like a hammer and a pruning knife and fire, but even before it is those, you know what God does? Here's what he does. He just puts the mirror right in front of our face and says, aha, what's that? And so the Bible is like a mirror. It reveals to us the truth of what we are like. And so you know what? If I don't want to know what I'm like, and I don't want to know what God's doing in my life, and I don't want to face up to something, then what I don't want to do, I just want to, here's what we do. We say, well, you know, I've been reading my Bible, but I've been so busy lately. I've just been so busy, I just haven't had time. Check your life. You know what? You get too busy for this book, more than likely you're too busy for God. And you know what? If Satan can keep you out of this book, off your knees, he's got you. He doesn't care what else you do. I don't care if a man is a preacher. I don't mean that's who he is. You stay out of this book and off your knees, you're headed for trouble. Why? Because we live in a wicked, vile, sinful world. Satan and all of his hosts has one thing in mind. Trip us up. Do everything he can to damage us. Everything he can to discourage us. Everything he can to ruin our witness. Everything he can to get us to doubt and be frustrated about the things of God, so that we'll just sort of drift away and just sort of curl up somewhere and say, well, I tried the Christian life and it didn't work. The Christian life works. He's given us an instruction book, and he's given us the greatest teacher of all, the Holy Spirit, live on in the inside of us in order to enable us to understand what the truth is. If I don't want to know the truth and I want to live in sin, I close the book, shut it up, and put it aside and claim to be too busy to read it. This is a powerful book. Listen, nothing ever written is as powerful as this, because this is the mind of God put in print so that we understand. And nobody's ever come to me and said, well, is this right or is this wrong? Or what about this or what about that? You know what? Somewhere in the Word of God, the answer is there. And so, his primary reason for giving us the Bible, lead us into salvation. Secondly, lead us to a godly life. And what's involved in that? First of all, he says, studying and understanding doctrine. The second thing he says is conviction, reproof. The third is correction. God isn't just satisfied with saying, that's wrong. You need to correct that. He is also interested in showing us how to correct it. How do we correct these things in our life that are not right? He says, for correction. Now, I want you to turn to two or three verses here, because the Bible shows us and teaches us how to live. Look in Psalm 119 for a moment. Psalm 119 is that big psalm. Psalm 119, and if you look, first of all, at verses 9 through 11. Here's what he says. Every parent should teach their children these verses. Verse 9, how can a young man or a young woman keep their way pure, that is, live a pure life? By keeping it according to what? Thy word. The word of God shows us how to correct the errors of our life. The Word of God points us to how we should live. The Word of God is our instruction. The Word of God will show us how to live a godly life. With all my heart I've sought thee. Do not let me wander from thy commandments. All of us have wandered at times. Thy word I have treasured in my heart. Why do I treasure in my heart that I might not sin against God? Now, let me ask you a question. Let's be real honest now. And you don't have to raise your hand. Just think about this. Be honest between you and God. Can you honestly say you treasure this? Do you treasure this? Let me ask every woman in here. When you go home, you take your diamond off. You just pitch it over on a table somewhere. Do you just lay it up on the bookshelf somewhere, or you just stick it in your pocket and you just lay it around in the old place? No. You know why? You treasure it. You say, well, it's the most valuable thing I own, materially speaking. That may be what you feel about it. And yours may be small or it may be large. And you say, well, I treasure it because of who gave it to me, or I treasure it because I've had it, or it's my grandmother's, or whatever it might be. Let me ask you a question, ma'am. Be honest with yourself. Do you treasure this as much as you do that diamond? And let me say to men who have boats, the finest of golf clubs, sports cars, and all the rest, let's just be dead honest. Do you treasure this as much as you do one of your play toys? Here's what he said. He said, thy word have I treasured in my heart. Treasure it. As I've said to you before, you don't own anything as valuable as this. You know what? You can put every diamond that's ever been mined, put it on one side and put one copy of the Word of God. You know what weighs the most? This. All those diamonds won't get you into heaven. You can go to hell with every one of them. With this, you go to heaven. And you know what? This will keep you out of hell. You can have everything the world has to offer and die and go to hell. If you've got this in your heart, you go into heaven. When he says, treasure it in your heart, thy word have I treasured in my heart. Why? That I may not sin against God, because I want to live a godly life. Look in the same Psalm 119. Look in verse 105, 105th verse. You see, God doesn't just tell us to correct our life, but he says, here's the way you do it. Treasure God's word in your heart. Look, if you will, in verse 105. Thy word is a lamp to my feet and a light to my path. Here's what he says. He says, you want to live a godly life? Here's what you do. Whatever God says, you just do what he says. And you know one thing I know for sure? I may get real close over here, but I'm not going off the cliff. But you know what I can do? I can take this and lay it up and ignore it. You know what? I'm going to fall off a cliff sooner or later. He says, thy word have I hid in my heart that I might not sin against God. He said, thy word is a lamp under my feet and a light under my path. He says, if I follow its path, I live a godly life. Here's what he said in Proverbs 3, 5, and 6, and you know this by heart. Trust in the Lord with all your heart. Lean not to your own understanding. In all thy ways acknowledge him. How am I going to acknowledge God? Find out what he says. I'm going to do what he says. In all thy ways acknowledge him, and he will direct thy path. You know what? Either God's going to direct my path, or I'm going to direct it. When I get in charge, I become the pilot. I'm at the wheel. You know what? I run on the rocks every time. You can't live a godly life apart from this book. You cannot. I mean, anybody who tells me they can't, then they have missed they don't even know what a godly life is. Why did he give us this? He gave it to us, listen, to teach us those basic foundational truths. And to convict us of sin, and then to give us correction. He says, thy word have I hid in my heart that I may not sin against him. And you see, it's in the word. He says, if I trust him with all my heart, he give me direction. Ephesians chapter 3, verse 16. Look at that for a moment. Because here's something else that's so very important. Living the Christian life and correcting things in our life. He says in chapter 3 of Ephesians, we don't have to try to do this ourselves because we have someone on the inside of us who will do it. Look at this. This is Paul's prayer, and he says in verse 14 of chapter 3 of Ephesians, for this reason I bow my knees before the Father, from whom every family in heaven and earth derives its name, that he would grant you according to the riches of his glory to be strengthened with power through his Spirit in the inner man. Listen to this. His desire that you and I live a godly life is such that He's given us these basic truths, convicts us of sin by the Holy Spirit and through His Word, and, listen, and He says He will enable us through the indwelling presence of the Holy Spirit to understand His Word, and, listen, to understand it so that when He gives me a sense of direction, I know exactly what to do, and not only that, He will enable us and strengthen us to obey the Word of God. What's the purpose of this book? Lead us into a godly life. And so he says, if we treasure it in our heart, follow it like a lamp, depend upon the indwelling Holy Spirit to interpret it for us, which he will, he says we'll live a godly life. But notice something else he says here. And back to 2 Timothy now, chapter 3. Notice what he says here. He says, all scripture is inspired by God, profitable for teaching, for doctrine, for reproof, for conviction, for correction, getting us back in line, and for training in righteousness. Now, what does he mean by that? Well, you could put all of these in that section if you wanted to, but I think it's different here. Listen, how am I going to grow as a Christian if I don't know the principles by which to live? Now, I can tell you this. With all of my heart, as humble as I know, I can tell you, I don't know of anything that makes me want to weep more as a pastor as this. When I think of the millions of people who go to church week after week after week, they listen to sermons. They never hear. They never grasp the principles. They hear, don't do this and do that and do the other and so forth. But most Christians will go through their whole Christian life. They will never hear the principles that make the Christian life work for them. And so you know what they'll do? They'll do what they've heard or what they sort of know to do, and that is try. And, you know, I hear people say, well, I do the best I can. I try the best I can. And they'll tell you that they know God isn't pleased. And are you saved? Well, I'm not sure. The way I act sometimes, I don't know whether I'm saved or not. No eternal security. They struggle. When doubts come, they feel real guilty for having the first doubt. Temptation comes. They feel like it's an absolute sin just to be tempted, which it's not. It's the fulfillment of the temptation. So they have all kinds of difficulty. When troubles and trials come, they think God doesn't love them anymore. And so what happens? They get saved, but nobody instructs them. They don't learn how to live the Christian life. Let me ask you a question. How many of you were saved and automatically knew how to live the Christian life? Right. Because the truth is that some of us were saved a long time before we found out what it was all about. Because most people who are saved believe this. Now that I've trusted Jesus as my Savior, got to do the best I can. Got to please God. Got to be sure I don't do anything wrong, do everything just right. Doesn't take but about a few days and they've done something wrong. Oh, my goodness, I wonder if I'm still saved. I'm amazed at the people in every denomination who are not sure whether they're saved or not. You know why they're not sure? Because they don't understand the principles. They've never been instructed in the ways of righteousness. Now, let me give you an example. I was saved when I was 12 years of age, and I was taught to do good and do the best I could, and I was taught that if you sinned, you could be lost. Well, that is a horrible, horrible way to live, and it's not biblical. And so I did the best I could. Went to college, did the best I could. Did I always do the best I could? No. Went to seminary, tried to learn, do the best I could. In my first church, taught the Bible, preached the Bible the best I could, the best I knew. Second church, same thing. Third church. Began to read the Scripture and began to study and ask God. God put a hunger in my heart that I didn't even understand what it was all about. I remember I prayed, I fasted, I cried, I did everything imaginable. God, what in the world are you trying to say to me? And I was preaching through the book of Galatians, and I was coming to that fifth chapter of Galatians about the fruit of the Spirit, and I was a little worried coming up, and I thought, Lord, that's not true of me. Now, on Sunday, I feel the fruit of the Spirit, love, peace, joy, goodness, love, all these things. But, Lord, what about Monday through Saturday? I'm not doing too well. What am I going to be able to say? I mean, if you got to get up in front of everybody else and tell them something and you know in your own heart it's not working for you, that's a disaster. It was in that context that I learned the key principle in the whole Christian life. I had grown up in two different kind of churches, never heard it. Went to college, never heard it. 3 years of seminary, never heard it. If I'd have heard it, I'm sure I would have latched onto it just like that. Never heard it. What is the basic, bottom line, key principle to living the Christian life? And my friend, if you don't understand this, your Christian life will be one frustration, one failure, one question, one doubt, one insecurity after the other. What is it? Real simple. Here's the key principle. The key principle of the whole Christian life is this. It's just this simple. Christ in me. That is the whole key to the Christian life. It's not a life that I can live, but a life that Jesus lives on the inside of me. That when I'm saved, I surrender my life to Him. I give myself to Him. He comes to live on the inside of me and to begin to live His life through me and to express Himself through me. So that your life and my life as a Christian isn't it. Listen, we are living, walking expressions of the life of Christ. When sin comes, the reason we get convicted because what we are doing at that moment doesn't fit who we are. We are born again. We're the new creations in Christ. We're the children of the living God. It is Christ in me. Christ through me. Christ, it is His life. What did Paul say when he said, I've been crucified with Christ. Nevertheless, I live, yet not I, but it is Christ who lives in me. And the life which I now live, I live by the faith of the Son of God who loved me and gave Himself for me. Paul understood that. All of Paul's theology can be wrapped up in that simple phrase, Christ in me, Jesus in me. Now, I'd been a pastor. I was in my third church before I understood that. And you know what? Most Christians will live and die. And here's what they'll believe. That they'll be accepted into heaven, not just because they trusted Jesus as their Savior, but because they have been pretty good at doing what they tried to do as a Christian. And why do so many people die uncertain of their salvation? Because here's what they do. Never having been instructed in the things of God, not understanding the principles of Scripture, they die believing and hoping and crying out to God, maybe my good works have outweighed my bad works, and maybe God in His goodness will accept me. Let me ask you a question. How in the world do you live? How do you live, friend, if you're not eternally secure? If you're not eternally secure, you're not secure. You say, I'm daily secure. That won't work. You know why? Because things hit us every day that make us feel insecure. We have eternal security. God intends that you and I live a godly life. It isn't enough to understand the basic doctrines about God. You see, here's the problem. We look at this book, and most Christians, they say, well, here's the Word of God. And we don't say this, but we act as if man is the main character. Man's not the main character. God is the main character. Hey, listen, this book is about God and how I'm to relate to Him and how He relates to me. God is the main character, not man. And so what happens if I don't understand, if I'm not instructed in the ways of God? For example, how do you deal with temptation? How do you deal with fear? How do you deal with doubt? How do you deal with persecution? How do you deal with an unforgiving spirit? How do you deal with an unforgiving spirit toward a parent, maybe who has died and gone on, and now you have all this conviction and all this remorse and grief and sorrow and regrets, and you'd like to be able to bring them back and say, please forgive me, but you can't. And so people live with that, and people live with burdens of guilt and heartache and regret and pain in their life because they don't know how to deal with it. Nobody's instructed them. Nobody's taught them. This is what God says. This is how you can deal with these things in your life. Instruction in righteousness. So many aspects of our life. How do people get over habits in their life? Well, it's all here. And so what does He say? First of all, He says the first reason that God gave us His Word is to lead us into what? Salvation. The second reason God gave us His Word is to lead us into what? A godly life. The third reason God has given us His Word, listen, is to lead us into fruitful service. Lead us into fruitful service. Listen to what He says now in this passage. He says, verse 16, all Scripture is inspired by God, profitable for teaching, for reproof or conviction, for correction, for training in righteousness, teaching us how to live the life, that the man of God, a woman of God, may be adequate, equipped for every good work. Now listen carefully. Most people will read the Word of God, and most of the time they are looking for something for themselves because we're sort of self-centered and we're sort of problem-oriented and we're emotionally focused. What can I find to help me? And there's nothing wrong with this. I'm not saying there is. I need direction. But here's what he says. One of the purposes for which he gave us this book is that you and I would be adequately furnished as sons and daughters of God to serve God. Now, how do we serve God? Well, I can't, listen, even by my giving, I can't throw it up and he catches it. How can I serve God? There is only one way to serve God. That's by serving other people. Now, listen to what we said a few moments ago. The basic principle of the Christian life is Christ in me. Now, think about this for a moment. When he left his disciples, and they multiplied. Jesus Christ is seated at the Father's right hand. But he says, I am abiding in you, and you are abiding in me. We have a relationship with him. So that in this life, God isn't yelling from heaven. What's he doing? He's speaking through his children, his servants, his children. All of us are servants. My voice, your voice, is the voice of God when we're speaking the truth of God. So if here's a person that has some physical need, God isn't reaching down in some physical form. What's in it? He's choosing somebody like you to help that person, to serve God by serving that person. You and I are the living servants of God with the hands and the feet and the eyes and the ears, with the emotion, with the heart, with the heart that can suffer and feel, with the heart of God on this earth, with the compassion of God being expressed on this earth, with the mercy of God being expressed on this earth. We are not anything apart from him, but it is Christ in us, expressing through us his mercy and love and compassion and help and giving and everything else. That's who we are. Sons and daughters of God. Here's what he said in Ephesians 2:10. We are his workmanship. What does he mean by that? That, listen, he has so transformed us in the new birth experience by saving us. He says he's made us new creations in Christ Jesus. Now, listen, he says we are his workmanship. All of us are his saints in the rough. He's polishing and sculpturing, as we said, sanding and sifting and putting a blowtorch to us when we need. What's he doing? Polishing us up, making us like his son. We're his representatives. We're his servants here on earth. Listen, you are just as much a servant of the living God as the Apostle Peter was. He had a different role, a different position, but you and I are the servants of God. Listen to what he says. We are his workmanship, created in Christ Jesus unto good works, for the purpose of good works, which he pre-prepared beforehand and foreordained beforehand that you and I should walk in them, which means our lifestyle should be a lifestyle of serving the living God. I want to tell you, my friend, there is no escape. We are the servants of God. You say, well, I feel inadequate. So do I. I don't feel I can do some things. Neither can I. You know what? Listen, there's some things we don't have to do because he didn't gift us to do some things. I think about one of the men in our fellowship here who sits on the second row every Sunday in the first service. He calls me every Saturday night. Checks up on me. Dr. Stanley, how you doing? How you feeling? You feeling good? Yes. If I'm not, I tell him. Usually he's got a remedy for it. And I can tell you that he's a wise man. He's really helped me a great deal. He doesn't call, and he never calls me to brag. I know this man's heart. Every time he calls me, he says, let me tell you what happened to me this week. Now, everybody doesn't have this gift. He says, I went to the doctor's office this week, and guess what? He said, no, it wasn't the doctor's office. That was another time. This week, he was getting his car serviced. He said, so I had to be there for a little while. So he said, and he talks real fast. He said, have my car serviced. He said, I just went around. He said, everybody's sitting there. I just let four people receive Jesus Christ right there in the showroom. Now, knowing him, he can do it. It's like the Apostle Paul saying, are you saved? He knows how to, you know what? Some of us can do that. I don't even think I could do that. We all have our different roles in life, and he's the kind of guy, I mean, he doesn't know any stranger. Went to the doctor's office some time ago. I said, what are you doing in the doctor's office? You're always telling me how to be healed. He's limited what's going on, so he told me. He said, nothing to do with him. So he said, that's a good, he said, the best place I know to get people to know Jesus is in the doctor's office. They're all sick. So, but let me tell you how he does this. Let me tell you how he does it. He is very, very wise and knowledgeable in the areas of nutrition. I mean, very, very wise. So what he does, he starts talking to them about their health. Well, you sit in the doctor's office, you know, he's got your attention. And he talks about how people get cured of these things, that and so forth. And so he says, I always start talking about their health. Then I talk about their spiritual health.
3: in the doctor's office that day, led three people. I mean, they're sitting there watching each other. Now, these folks are praying and asking Jesus out loud to receive Christ as their Savior. This man is just as much a servant of God as I am or any other pastor. If you and I have been foreordained by Almighty God, and one of the purposes for which He gave us this book is to serve Him, I want to ask you, are you in the will of God, and what are you doing to serve the

the issue and the only issue, the issue and the only issue in the judgment of the saints is our works. It has nothing to do with salvation, or you wouldn't be there. Because we have been saved, we stand in the judgment seat of Christ as His children. What is it? What's the issue in the judgment that you and I stand in? It's our works, our service. Now, turn to 1 Corinthians chapter 3. 1 Corinthians chapter 3. Listen to what he says. Now, this ought to get somebody's attention. Listen to this. Somebody says, well, if I, you know, just as long as I get there, that's all that matters. If you listen to this verse, that's not all that matters. Look at this. Let me tell you what's happening. Paul's talking about his responsibility as a servant, Apollos' responsibility as a servant, other pastors in his days, their responsibility. And he talks about how one has one responsibility, another. So here's what he says. Verse 10. According to the grace of God which was given to me as a wise master builder, I laid a foundation. That is, he established these churches, taught them the truth, and another is building upon it. Someone else coming along and instructing the people and building them up. But let each man be careful how he builds upon it. Now watch this. For no man can lay a foundation other than the one which is laid, which is Jesus Christ. Now watch this. When you were saved, you have a spiritual foundation, which is Christ. From the moment you and I trusted Jesus Christ as our Savior, we began by our life, the life we began to live, we began to build on this foundation some kind of a spiritual house. Now listen carefully. If you're going to build a chicken coop, you don't need much foundation. If you're going to build a 100-story structure, you need a very strong, deep foundation. Every single one of us who's a believer has the foundation of Christ. So we're building on it. Now look at this. Verse 12. Now, if any man builds upon the foundation with gold, silver, precious stone, wood, hay, stubble, that is, our good deeds, right motive, being obedient to God, gold, silver, precious stone. Wrong motive, sloppy, lazy, indifferent, careless, failure to do what God calls us to do, wood, hay, stubble, combustible things. One match will do it. Look at this. Each man, verse 13, each man or woman's work will become evident, revealed. For the day will show it, the day of judgment, because it is to be revealed with fire. And the fire itself will test the quality of each person's work. And if any man or woman's work, which he has built upon it, remains, they shall receive a reward. If anyone's work is burned up, they shall suffer loss, but he or she herself shall be saved yet so as through fire. Now, what in the world is he saying? Here's what he's saying. Look at this. In the judgment seat of Christ, the issue is our service. The issue is our works. And he says, here's what's going to happen. We stand in the presence of the Lord Jesus Christ. When he talks about fire, what is he talking about? Well, I believe the only way you can interpret that wisely, according to the Scripture, when I think in terms of what he means by that, I think, for example, of the first chapter of the Revelation, when John is describing the Jesus that he sees here. Look, if you will, you better turn there. You won't believe what I'm going to tell you if you don't turn there. Turn to Revelation chapter 1. Remember that John is writing here what he sees and what he's going to hear. Look, if you will. He's hearing something. Now, watch this. Very important passage to interpret what we're going to say. Verse 12 of chapter 1 of the Revelation. I turned to see the voice that was speaking with me, and having turned, I saw seven golden lampstands. In the middle of the lampstands, one like the Son of Man, clothed in a robe reaching to the feet and girded across his breast with a golden girdle. And his head and his hair were white like wool, like snow, and his eyes were like a flame of fire. What is he saying? Looking into his eyes, listen, is the infinite, unlimited, absolute perfection of the knowledge of God. When you and I stand in the judgment, he says we'll be tried by fire. What does that mean? We look into the face of our Lord Jesus Christ, there'll be no arguments. People say, well, here's what I'm going to tell God. No, you're not. You're going to, listen, you'll feel like somebody zipped your lip up with a 4-inch zipper. You're not going to say anything. We're going to stand in the presence of absolute holiness. When we look in the face of the Lord Jesus Christ, we will know without a shadow of a doubt, He has absolute perfect knowledge of every single solitary thing I have ever done, good, bad, and indifferent. I'm getting ready to be rewarded for the good, and I will suffer loss for the bad, for the evil, for the lazy, for the slothful.

0: And in that moment, we get our reward. Now, what's he rewarding us for? Works. Listen to what he said. Look at this. If any man or woman's work they built upon this life remains, that means our life is going to be revealed. Now, this does not mean that God is going to put your life on some movie screen and show it to the world. I didn't know he did. I couldn't believe that. None of that. It's going to be you. We are going to be standing in his presence. How he's going to do that, I don't know that. I just know what he says in his word. And he says we're going to be rewarded for the good and the evil. We're going to suffer loss. Now, when I think about that, I think, dear God, am I going to look like a piece of Swiss cheese? You know, the good's there, but there's so much that I missed somewhere along the way. You know what he says? He says he gave us this book for three reasons. He gave it to us to lead us into salvation. He gave it to us to lead us to a guided life. He gave it to us to lead us into a life of service for him. So with all that in mind, I want to ask you a simple question. What are you doing to serve God? That's why we're here. What are you doing to serve God? What are you doing that one day you're going to come to the book, and this is the book that's going to be opened, and there's not going to be any arguments in his presence? What are you doing to serve the living God? Would you not, have I told you the truth? Say amen. Absolutely. And we have said that God gave us this Bible. Listen, he gave us this Bible that you and I may be saved. He gave us this Bible that we'd learn how to live a godly life. And he gave us this Bible so he'd lead us into fruitful service for him. That's why we have it. So how can it lead me into fruitful service? Because when I begin to understand the principles of Scripture, here's what happens. I know that my service isn't dependent upon me, but God who is within me. Not my strength, but the work of the Holy Spirit in me. You see, we learn the principles, and once we learn the principles of the Word of God, then you listen, you have courage to serve God. You have a sense of confidence to serve God. You know that your adequacy is in Him. God begins to do the most amazing things in your life. Why? Because you've learned the principles. But I want to ask you a question. Number one, are you saved? Here's the book. Are you at least attempting to live a godly life? You may fall and falter and fail, but your heart's bent toward God. That's where your heart is. Is there anything going on in your life that looks like it is service to Almighty God? Well, there's no book like this book. I want you to listen to this. This book contains the mind of God, the state of man, the way of salvation, the doom of sinners, and the happiness of believers. Its doctrines are holy, its precepts are binding, its histories are true, and its decisions are immutable, that is, unchanging. Read it to be wise, believe it to be safe, practice it to be holy. It contains light to direct you, food to support you, comfort to cheer you. It is the traveler's map, the pilgrim's staff, the pilot's compass, the soldier's sword, and the Christian's charter. Here paradise is restored, heaven open, and hell disclosed. Christ is its grand object. Our good, its design, and the glory of God, its end. It shall fill the memory, rule the heart, and guide the feet. Read it slowly, frequently, and prayerfully. It is a mine of wealth, a paradise of glory, and a river of pleasure. It is given you in life, will be opened in judgment, and remembered forever. It involves the highest responsibility, will reward the highest labor, and condemn all who trifle with its sacred contents. And my friend, I hope you love this book. And I hope you have a greater love for it now than you did before you started listening. This is the eternal living Word of God. And I want to encourage you to receive the Savior of this book. Surrender your life to Him and let Him live inside of you a godly life. And give your life to serving the living God. And our Father, your Word is precious indeed to us. We bless you, we praise you, we worship you and adore you for it. We don't worship the book, we worship you. Thank you for giving us a book that's made you so real, so alive, so personal, so intimate, and so with us. And we pray this in Jesus' name. Amen.
1: 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We hope you feel right at home. 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
2: Today's scripture reading is Psalm 37, verses 4 through 6. Delight yourself in the Lord, and He will give you the desires of your heart. Commit your way to the Lord. Trust also in Him, and He will do it. He will bring forth your righteousness as the light, and your judgment as the noonday.
3: Now that we have a clear picture of what jealousy is and the impact it can have, let's look at some practical ways to address the issue. Overcoming jealousy isn't about trying harder, it's about allowing God to transform our heart. Here are 5 steps to take. 1. Acknowledge that jealousy exists in your life. Don't minimize or rationalize the problem. Instead, be honest with yourself before God. Confession is the first step toward freedom. 2. Recognize what jealousy reveals. In analyzing your envy, ask yourself, does this bring to light what I believe I need in order to be happy? What am I afraid of losing? These questions will help you understand the deeper longings beneath the surface. 3. 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Make this a regular practice, not a one-time prayer. Ask the Holy Spirit to reveal jealous thoughts and realize that God's grace is always available. 4. Ask God to help you see others as He does. Doing this will help you recognize them as His beloved children. 5. Redirect your focus to God's faithfulness in your own life. Jealousy blinds us to good things, but when we delight ourselves in the Lord, He transforms our desires. Overcoming jealousy is a process, not a quick fix, but with God's help, the grip of envy can loosen over time.
4: With a message from God's Word, here's Charles Stanley.
0: Every day, all around the world, millions of people pick up this book and they read it and they meditate upon it. Every day, millions of people around the world share what they've learned and what's happening in their life as a result of reading this book. Every Sunday, millions of men around this globe stand behind pulpits, either under thatched roofs or in great cathedrals, and open the truths of this word to share it. Somewhere, every day, all around this globe, in little villages out there, there are people like Wycliffe translators who are living among people who have no written language. And they're listening to the sounds of these people and trying to write them down. Their goal is to be able to write a language in order to translate at least one book of the gospel so that people who have never seen, never heard, never understood might understand the gospel of Jesus Christ. Every year, hundreds of millions of copies of this book are printed. Every year, hundreds of thousands, millions are sold. Every year, hundreds of thousands are given away. Every day, people pick up this book and they're comforted by reading it, strengthened, helped in so many different ways. They find direction, God's will for their life, hope and security in reading this book. There has never been a book like this. There never will be one like it, because this book is the living word of the living God. It is the book of all books. Never has been one to match it. Never will be, because God has given us a revelation of Himself and what you and I call the Bible, the Word of God. Now, I want you to turn for a moment, if you will, to the prophet Isaiah. Isaiah, one of the major prophets of the Old Testament. I want us to turn to the last chapter, and this is the first message in a series entitled The Bible, the Book of Books, and the title of this message is Trembling Before the Word of God. And I want to give you a little brief idea of what's happening. Isaiah, as he concludes his prophecy, is prophesying to the people of Israel, and here's what he's saying to them. Your sacrifices are not impressing God. Because rather than offering sacrifices to a God whom you love, what you're doing is you're murdering or killing animals, because your heart is not in what you're doing. You're not getting God's attention by all these sacrifices. He says this is what gets God's attention. Look in, if you will, in verse 1. Thus says the Lord, heaven is my throne and the earth is my footstool. Where then is a house you could build for me? Where is a place that I may rest? For my hand made all these things. Thus all these things came into being, declares the Lord. Now listen to this next part. But to this one I will look. This is what God is saying. But to this one I will look. To him who is humble and contrite of spirit and who trembles at my word. What does he mean when he says that God, we can get God's attention if our heart is right, contrite before him, humble before him, and that we tremble before his word? What he means is that if we reverence his word, we stand in awe of his word, we are willing to obey his word. That is, we see this as a guidebook, an instruction book, a book of commandments and principles and laws and encouragement and help. He says, this is the one to whom I will look. The one who has a contrite and humble spirit, recognizing their need of God. And the one who trembles, who reverences, stands in awe of the living word of God. So what I want to do in this particular message is this. I want to give you some reasons that you and I surely should reverence, stand in awe, and tremble before the living word of God. And the first one is this, and that is because of the very nature of this book. This is God's book. It is the revelation of Almighty God. In fact, what this book is this. This book is the record of the revelation of God of himself through his spoken word and through his intervention in history and creation and ultimately in his coming to earth in the person of Jesus Christ to reveal himself to mankind. And John calls him the Word. In the beginning was the Word, and the Word was with God, and the Word was God. Jesus Christ was the living expression of Almighty God. This book is the revelation of God. When we say revelation, we simply mean this. Revelation means truth that God gives us that we could not receive any other way unless he chose to give it to us. So when we look at this book and we ask ourselves the question, what is this book? Here's what this book is. This book is the source of our knowledge of God. It is the source of our knowledge of God. It is a source book. It is a textbook of divine truth. It is a guidebook that guides us to salvation, to life eternal. There never has been another book like it. There never will be. This is the living word of the living God. There's nothing dead about this book. This book acts. This book works in the heart of any person who will read it. The most skeptical, the most atheistic have read this book, studying this book in order to deny it, in order to prove how wrong it is, only to be converted, only to be transformed, only to become a propagator, a proclaimer of the very gospel of Jesus Christ this book tells us about. And so when I look at this book and ask myself the question, why should I tremble at this book? Because this is the revelation and the record of the expression of the mind and heart of the eternal God who created this universe and who came to live in the person of Jesus Christ. There's a second reason that I would tremble at this word and stand in awe of it, and that is because of the very structure of it. Think about this for a moment. There are 66 books in this Bible, and so we're talking about 66 different books. 39 in the Old Testament, 27 in the New. I'll tell you a simple way you can learn how many is in which. If you think about 39 being in the Old Testament, divide that 3 and 9 and multiplication mark. 3 times 9 is 27. 39 in the Old Testament, 27 in the New Testament. Now think about this. Not only that, but this book is an unusual book for lots of reasons. In the Old Testament, for example, almost all of it except one little section of Daniel, one other little book, is written in Hebrew, just a little bit of Aramaic in two books. In the New Testament, it's written in Greek. So we're talking about 66 books written over a period of 1,500 years by approximately 40 different men. Now think about this. These were different people, different personalities, and different backgrounds. For example, you have Moses, who was a political leader. You have Joshua, who was a military leader. You have David, who was a shepherd. And Daniel, who was a prime minister. You have Matthew, who was a tax collector. Luke, who was a medical doctor. Paul, who was a rabbi. And Peter, who was a fisherman. These are the kind of men God chose in order to write what you and I know to be the living word of God. They wrote on three continents, Europe, Asia, and Africa. Written in a desert by Moses, out of a prison by the Apostle Paul. All different circumstances of life. God has given us His awesome word. And when He said here, this is the one to whom I will look, to the one with a contrite spirit who trembles at my word. When a person begins to understand what this book is, you don't just lay it aside. You begin to examine it. You begin to read it. You begin to search it. You begin to ask some questions about this book. And when I think about the fact that over a 1,500-year period, listen to this, over 1,500 years, 40 different men who did not know each other except a few there, and some prophets who knew a little bit of each other, but who were not really familiar with each other's writings, over 1,500 years, 40 different persons, listen to this, no contradictions and no inconsistencies. Can you imagine, for example, and you get a small group of historians together today and let them write about anything, inconsistencies and all kinds of contradictions and disagreements. You get medical doctors together or people in the area of science and you let them write, and what happens? You have contradictions, inconsistencies, differences of opinion. You can go from Genesis chapter 1 all the way to the last words of the book of the Revelation. Remember, 1,500 years, 40 different people, two different languages, and what you find? Absolute consistency, no contradiction in this book. This book cannot be a normal book. It has to be the book of books, and it is because it is the living word of the living God. Now, when you think in terms of this book, there are all kinds of translations and all kinds of editions of it today. But what I want us to think about just for a moment is this. Not only should you and I reverence it, awe it, stand in awe before it, or obey it, not only because of its very nature that it's the revelation of God, truth that you and I would not be able to receive any other way. Not only because of the awesome structure and the unity of it all, because you see, all through this Bible, there is one central theme that runs all the way through it. At the end of this message, I'll show you how that theme runs. One central theme all the way through this book. 1,500 years, 40 different people, written on three different continents, men who did not know each other. How is it that they could write about the same truth? Oftentimes not even understanding fully the very prophecy that they was giving. And yet they've given prophecies, prophecy after prophecy after prophecy in the Old Testament that has come to pass. Prophecies in the New Testament come to pass all hundreds and hundreds and hundreds of years ago. And if somebody said, you know what? Someone said, for example, put me in a prison and shut me out from all the media and give me the Bible, I can tell you what's going on in my society and my day. Because the truth is, for all practical purposes, because man's not changed, times really change in circumstances, but man's nature has not changed. He will always be doing what he's doing because he has a fallen nature. He has the same basic needs in every century, in every civilization, in every period and season of time. And what is the answer to all that? The answer to every man, every woman, every young person, in every society, in every culture, in every age, in every period of time, is the living message of the Word of the living God. That's why we say this book is ancient and the most up-to-date thing there is, because not only does it tell me what happened yesterday, not only do I understand what's happening today, but I can tell you what is going to happen tomorrow, because the God who wrote this makes no mistakes, and He has told us exactly what to expect in the future in prophetic times. Now, when we think about what this book is, one of the reasons that I personally would stand in awe of it is because of the origin of it. God is the one who wrote this book. Now, think about this for a moment. The truth is, a person, no man would have written this book if he could have. He would not have written this book if he could have. And he could not if he would have, because of the truth that is in it. It's the revelation of God. But not only that, here's the reason I know that no man would have written this book if he could. He could not if he would. For the simple reason, this book condemns mankind. This book says that a man is a sinner. This book says that a person in all of his good works could never be made acceptable in the eyes of God. This book says that all of man's righteousness are as filthy rags in the sight of Almighty God. No man is going to write a book that condemns him before judgment. No man's going to write a book that says that he will one day spend eternity in hell unless he receives a certain person by the name of Jesus Christ as his personal Savior. No man would have written this book if he could, and he would not, he could not, even if he wanted to. This is God's divine revelation. So I want to say again what revelation is. Revelation is divine truth that you and I receive from God, we could not get any other way. Inspiration is how God gave us this truth. Illumination is what happens when you and I open this book and we ask ourselves, God, we ask the Lord, Lord, show us what this means. How am I to interpret this? Illumination is the work of the Holy Spirit to enable you and me to understand the truth of God. You and I are not getting revelations. We get illumination. We may say, well, I was inspired. I understand what you mean by that, but the inspiration of the Scripture ceased long ago. So when we talk about inspiration, what do we mean? I want you to turn to 2 Timothy for a moment and look in the third chapter of 2 Timothy. And I want you to notice a verse here, very important verse. And we'll come back to this in one of the other messages and take it more thoroughly. But I want you to notice the 16th verse of 2 Timothy chapter 3. Third chapter, the 16th verse. And listen to what the Apostle Paul says. He says, all Scripture is inspired by God and is profitable for teaching, for reproof, for correction, for training in righteousness, that the man of God may be adequate, equipped for every good work. Look at that. All Scripture is inspired by God. Now listen carefully. What is inspiration? The word simply means God breathed, which simply means this. Listen carefully. God chose men, and by the Holy Spirit, He guided those men. He guided their minds, and He guided their spirits to write down the message that God revealed to them through the Holy Spirit. God the Father chose men. Having chose those men, He guided their minds, their spirits, to write down His message through the power of the Holy Spirit so that what you and I have is a correct translation, a correct message of the living God, who would be very careful that you and I would know the truth. God certainly would not leave it to man to make up stories, leave it to man to make up some kind of message for men to live by. A God who loves me enough to have sent His only begotten Son to the cross to die on my behalf is a God who certainly loves us enough to be sure we have the truth of His Word. And oftentimes in the Old Testament, here's what you'll find. You'll hear the prophet saying, the word of the Lord is, the burden of God is, thus saith the Lord, God has spoken. What was God doing? By His Spirit, He was guiding those men in what they said, guiding them to write down the message that He intended for that generation to have and all generations thereafter. Why? Because man has a fallen nature. It is the same fallen nature centuries ago. It is the same fallen nature we'll have in the next century because man doesn't change. Man's needs do not really change ultimately. And so what God has given us, He has given us a word that He has breathed into the mind and heart of these men, and He has guided and protected their writing down of His message to mankind. Now somebody says, all right, now wait a minute. The Apostle Paul was writing to Timothy and telling him that all Scripture is given by inspiration of God. How could that be true when that was not the end of the Bible? Well, look at it this way. For example, the word Scripture is used about 51 times in the Bible, and usually, oftentimes, it will refer to the entire Old Testament. Sometimes to a passage in the Old Testament. Sometimes to a brief passage in the New Testament. And sometimes a greater passage. I want you to turn, if you will, go over to 2 Peter for a moment. And I want you to notice something that Peter said about Paul and what Paul had written. Now, while you turn and remember this, that Hebrews, 2 Peter, Jude, 1st, 2nd, 3rd, John, and surely the Revelation, at the time this was written, that was not a part of the Scriptures. And so, listen to what Paul said, and I'll explain that in a moment. In the third chapter of 2 Peter, in verse 15, well, let's start with verse 14. Therefore, Peter says, beloved, since you look for these things, be diligent to be found by Him in peace, spotless and blameless, and regard the patience of our Lord to be salvation. Just as also our beloved brother Paul, according to the wisdom given to him, wrote to you. As also in all his letters, speaking in them of these things in which are some hard to understand, which the untaught and unstable distort, as they do also the rest of the Scriptures to their own destruction. Which simply says that Peter acknowledged the authority of the writings of Paul as being the inspiration of the Holy Spirit and therefore a part of God's divine Scripture. Now, if you go back to Ephesians chapter 3 for a moment, Look in Ephesians chapter 3. And notice, if you will, beginning in verse 1 of chapter 3. Very important. Listen to what Paul says. Paul is telling us how he got what he received. "For this reason, I, Paul, the prisoner of Christ Jesus, for the sake of you Gentiles, if indeed you have heard of the stewardship of God's grace, which was given to me for you, that by revelation there was made known to me the mystery," as I wrote before in brief. What's revelation? Truth. Divine truth that God gives that could not be received any other way. He says, you know how I understand this? God gave me this. Turn back over, if you will, to 1 Corinthians chapter 2. And here again, a very important passage. Listen to what Paul says here. He has just quoted a part of the scripture in Isaiah about things that eye cannot see and ear can hear and how God's going to reveal them. Here's what he says in verse 10 of 1 Corinthians chapter 2. "For to us God revealed them through the Spirit, for the Spirit searches all things, even the deep things of God." Here's what you're going to find. Each time Paul talks about how he received something, you'll notice it is always by the Holy Spirit. Remember, we said that inspiration is God having chosen men, and by the Holy Spirit, what did he do? He guided their minds and their heart, their spirit, to write down the message God intended for men to have, and he did that through the inspiration of the Holy Spirit. The Spirit of God was guiding and controlling and guarding what they wrote. So when somebody says, well, then what about Hebrews and Jude? What happens is the church acknowledged these books also as authentic revelation from Almighty God, so that what you and I have from Genesis to Revelation, the church acknowledged that these were indeed the inspired Word of God, and having contrasted them with that many things that were floating around in those days, was not consistent with this message. And so what you and I have is the ultimate and final revelation of God. And there's no evidence that God today is certainly adding to his revelation. When you read the book of the Revelation, it's very evident why God allowed that to be last in his whole canon of Scripture. Because therein we find the ultimate consummation of God's great eternal plan for all mankind. And so when you look at the Scriptures and you think in terms of what it means for them to be inspired, look, if you will, also in, Second Peter and the first chapter for a moment. Look there, if you will, in the first chapter. Because he says something here that's so very important in 2 Peter chapter 1, verse 20. Peter writing and says, "But know this first of all, that no prophecy of Scripture is a matter of one's own interpretation." What does he mean by that? Simply this. Now listen carefully. This is really important. He says, no prophecy or any portion of Scripture is a matter of one's own interpretation. What does that mean? Simply this. That you and I do not have the right to take the Bible and find some verse or passage of Scripture and interpret that, out of its context, unrelated to the rest of the Bible. We interpret the Scripture, we interpret Scripture with Scripture, by Scripture, in relation to Scripture. You can take lots of verses out of the Bible and say, well, here's what this means. But if you find some reference somewhere else, you'll find out what it really means because, there are no inconsistencies in the Word of God. There is no conflict in these 66 books, all the way from Genesis to Revelation. No scientist is going to tell you, well, here are scientific errors, and they look in the first two chapters of Genesis, they can't find any. When the Bible says, well, the four corners of the earth, somebody says, aha, there's a mistake. But what they don't read is what Isaiah says about the circle of the earth. Where do you think he got a circle? Because God has revealed truth in his Word. From Genesis to Revelation, this is the living, correct Word of the living God. And so when we come to look at all of these books, listen to what he says. We're to interpret Scripture with Scripture. Verse 21, "For no prophecy was ever made by an act of human will, but men moved, carried along, guided, guarded by the Holy Spirit of God spoke." And so here again, what he's simply saying is this. This isn't the will of man. What did we say in the very beginning of this point? Simply this. That man would not have written it if he could, and he could not if he would have. Because man would not write a book that condemns himself. And so therefore, what is Peter doing? Simply attesting to the authenticity of the Scripture, and that is that God is the one who is the author of the Word of God. So when Isaiah says in this passage, in the 66th chapter, when he says that to this one, I will look to him who is humble and contrite of spirit and who trembles at my word. To stand in awe of the Word of God, to recognize what this book is, its very structure, and the fact of how we got it, and that is inspired by the living God, given to us down through these years. Now, let's think about this, that from the point of view of Jesus himself, Jesus' point of view about the scripture was it was all, listen, it was correct. He was primarily referring naturally to the Old Testament, which they had in those days. And so I want you to notice something in the Sermon on the Mount. Look, if you will, in Matthew chapter 5. Matthew chapter 5, the Sermon on the Mount. I want you to notice something that Jesus said here. He's talking about the law and affirming and assuring the people of his day that he did not come as the Messiah to cancel out the law. He did not come to destroy some portion of Scripture written by Moses or any of the prophets. But notice what he says in verse 17 of Matthew chapter 5. He says, "Do not think that I came to abolish the law or the prophets." And of course, he didn't mean just the law and the prophets, but of course, all the Old Testament. He said, "I didn't come to abolish the law or the prophets." He says, "I did not come to abolish, but to fulfill them. For truly I say to you, until heaven and earth pass away, not the smallest letter or stroke shall pass away from the law until all is accomplished." Here's what he was saying. Jesus was affirming his own conviction about the authority of the Old Testament. He was affirming his own conviction about the fact that it was the inspired Word of God. He was affirming his own conviction that every single portion of it would be fulfilled. You recall when he was in the wilderness in that fourth chapter of Matthew, and he and Satan were going through their battle. Well, why don't you turn there for a moment and let's look to see what he said. The fourth chapter of Matthew, back one chapter there. You recall during the temptation, verse 3 of Matthew chapter 4 says, "And the tempter came and said to him, 'If you are the Son of God, command that these stones become bread.' But he answered and said to him, 'It is written, man shall not live on bread alone, but on every word that proceeds out of the mouth of God.'" Jesus, listen, not only affirmed the correctness, the reality, the truthfulness of the Old Testament, but he said we are to live by every single portion of it, not just some portions. If Jesus had believed that some of it was true and some of it was not true, then he would not have made the statements that he made, nor would he have said, "I didn't come to abolish any of it," because certainly if he came speaking truth and declaring truth, Jesus would have abolished any section, any portion of the law of Moses and the prophets or any other section of the Bible that were not true. He would have said, "I didn't come to abolish those things that are there that are not true. I want to get rid of those." No, he said, "I've come not to abolish the truth," but he says to fulfill the law and the prophets, to fulfill the word of the Father. Therefore, when you look at the life of Jesus, you examine the things that he said, and you think, well, surely he certainly did not believe the Bible's full of errors. That is the Old Testament he had in his day. And you say, well, why just the Old Testament? Well, because the critics talk about Jonah couldn't have been swallowed by a whale. This couldn't have happened and that could have happened. I'm here to tell you, friend, there are whales out there big enough to swallow a whole bunch of us at one time. Now, listen to what he says. Somebody says, now, wait a minute. Now, how could they have remembered all these things if they weren't taking notes? Well, I want you to turn, if you will, to two verses. Now, look, if you will, in John chapter 14. John chapter 14, and notice what Jesus said here. Remember that Jesus is going to be crucified the next day. He's up in the upper room talking with them. They're headed toward the Garden of Gethsemane where he'll be betrayed. And, of course, they're frustrated. They're confused. They're scared to death. He's talking about dying and being crucified. They can't figure that out. He's been talking about being the Father's Son. And if you knew him, you knew the Father, and it has all power. And now they don't know exactly how to handle all that. Listen to what he says to them, a word of wonderful assurance to them. If you'll notice in verse 25 of John 14, "These things I've spoken to you while abiding with you." Now listen, "but the Helper, the Holy Spirit, whom the Father will send in my name, he will teach you all things and bring to your remembrance all that I said to you." Now listen carefully. Either Jesus Christ fulfilled that prophecy when he said, "He, the Holy Spirit, will bring all things to your remembrance that I've said to you." That's why we have the Gospels. Or Jesus Christ lied. If he lied, we've had it. If he lied, we're all in serious eternal trouble. Jesus Christ did not lie. And here's what he said to them, knowing that he was going to be crucified, knowing that he'd be resurrected, knowing that there would be a Pentecost, knowing the things that were going to transpire. He said, the help of the Holy Spirit who inspired the Word, whom the Father will send in my name, he will teach you all things and bring to your remembrance all that I said to you. And what he was saying is this. He said, there's some things you don't understand right now. But when the Spirit of truth comes, he will help you understand. Not only that, he's going to bring to your remembrance all that I've said to you. Which means, this is why we can understand that John the Beloved, who was up in years and received the revelation on the Isle of Patmos, which is the last book in the Bible, that gives us a glimpse of future things, of the great tribulation period that's coming, and also finally of heaven. How did he get all that? I'll tell you how he got. The Spirit of God guided him and led him. And the Spirit of God also brought to his remembrance, as he is the author of John's gospel. And he's the author of that gospel. Who brought to his remembrance? Who brought to Mark? Who brought to Matthew? Who brought to Luke these things? The Spirit of God. Jesus says the Holy Spirit will bring to your remembrance. Look, if you will, in the 16th chapter. Just turn over two chapters there. Notice what he says in this 12th verse now. He's assuring them before he's crucified the next day. Verse 12. Listen to this very carefully. I have many more things to say to you, but you cannot bear them now. I have many more things I'd like to tell you, but you can't bear them now. But when he, the Spirit of truth, the Holy Spirit comes, he will guide you into all the truth. He will not speak on his own initiative, but whatever he hears, he will speak. And he will disclose to you what is to come. He shall glorify me. But he shall take of mine that is from me and shall disclose it to you, reveal it to you. All things that the Father has are mine. Therefore, I said that he takes from me and will disclose it to you. You think about the accounts and the prophetic accounts in the New Testament of things that are going to transpire. Here are two verses of Scripture that should very clearly say to us, the Spirit of God who inspired the Word of God to be written in the first place, guarded and guided the thinking of these men as they transcribed, as they wrote what God said. This is the same Holy Spirit who says, now I'm going to bring to your remembrance things that I've said to you so that you'll be able to remember them. Not only that, I'm going to give you understanding of things that you do not understand today. He says, you cannot, you could not understand them now. So what did he do? Here's Saul of Tarsus, a man who hated the Lord Jesus Christ, hated everything about the Christian way. That's what they call it, the way. And what does God do? He chooses a man of great intellect, a man of great logic, a man of great education, a man of great intelligence, a man of great passion, a real fantastic leader of his day. What does he do? Strikes him down on the Damascus Road, converts him, makes him a child of God, sends him out to the desert until God flushes out of him all of the stuff that would mess him up. And what does he do? So absolute transforms his life. Then he takes this intellectual giant. Then he takes this man who's so skilled in the Old Testament, a man who was a Pharisee, a man of passion, a man who was a great leader, and a man who would give his heart to whatever he gave himself to, his whole heart would be there. What did he do? He chose the Apostle Paul, Saul of Tarsus, converted him, and then what? He gave him the revelations of all, he gave him the revelations of all of these epistles that he wrote beginning in Romans. We have the most awesome explanation of God's redemptive plan in the book of Romans. All the way through his epistles, what do we have? Here's what we have. We have God's explanation of, God's instruction of how Jesus lived, how we to interpret the life of Christ, that is, the principles that Jesus taught. Now, there were so many things he could not tell us. He didn't have time in those 3 years. You say, well, why didn't God the Father leave him here longer than that? He knew exactly what he had in mind. And so what did he do? He raised up the Apostle Paul. He raised up Peter and James and others. And here's what happened. As they began to start churches, the Apostle Paul, inspired by the Spirit of God, what was he doing? He was giving us these epistles, not only for his day, but for those of us who were to come later, in order to understand some of the things that Jesus said, understanding our relationship with him. Jesus said, you abide in me and I abide in you. When you look at the Apostle Paul and read the book of Ephesians, what's the key to Ephesians? He says, in Christ and Christ in us. The Apostle Paul explains what it means to have an intimate personal relationship with Jesus Christ. He explains to us what it means to be in Christ and have Christ on the inside of us. He explains what it means to have an intimacy with him that is the result of his converting and transforming work in our life. The apostles came along after to do what? To transcribe what God said to them in their situations, in their circumstances of life, in order to do what? To explain and give us an instruction as to how to live the Christian life. If the Bible shut down, if the end of it was the Gospel of John, you and I would have an enormous amount of frustration. How do we live this out? because he's the one who said, be filled with the Holy Spirit. When Jesus left this earth, he said, now I go away, the Spirit is coming. The Holy Spirit came at Pentecost. What did he do? He baptized the whole body into Christ Jesus, making every single one of us a part of the Lord Jesus Christ. We are his living body on the face of this earth. He came to live and dwell on the inside of us to interpret the truth to us. Jesus knew what was going to happen. And so when he left, the Holy Spirit came, what, to live among us, to guide us and to instruct us and to give us direction for our life. God didn't leave anything unturned. He didn't come up short anywhere. And Jesus Christ knew exactly what he was talking about when he said, lots of things you can't understand now, but you will. The Spirit of God will reveal them to you. And so what you and I have is we have the revelation of Almighty God. Now, so that's the way we got it. God is the author of it, and God has preserved it down through these years so that you and I may have an instruction book by which to live. Now, all right, we come to think in terms of something else, and that is the trustworthiness of this book. Listen, we said, first of all, one of the reasons we stand in all this book is because of the nature of it. Record of the revelation of God. Story of God's redeeming love. By the very structure of it, it's amazing how God has put it together over these years and kept it and preserved it. It is amazing how God gave it as he chose different men of different locations and different backgrounds and cultures in life to write down his message. Well, what about the trustworthiness of it? Well, you hear people say, for example, do you believe part of the Bible, some of the Bible, all of the Bible? Is the Bible inerrant? What do they mean by inerrant? Well, you look it up in a dictionary and it means without error. So when we come to the Word of God, you're not going to find that particular word in the Bible. The Bible doesn't say, I am inerrant. But inerrancy simply means without error. But to put it a little different, let's put it this way. And that is, the Bible tells the truth, only the truth, in all its parts and in every single word. There's not anything in this book that is erroneous. Nobody has ever been able to show you anything in this Bible that is erroneous. Now, here's what they'll do. They'll say, well, now, but what about this account? What about that account? Now, listen carefully. Because something is inerrant, that is without error, does not mean that God did not give, listen, different perspectives or different views of the same event. Let me give an example. When one gospel talks about two men, blind men being healed in Jericho, and the other talks about Bartimaeus being healed in Jericho, it does not mean, for example, that somebody's wrong. If it had said only one man was healed in Jericho, or that would be something else, remember. Inerrancy does not mean that you can't have different perspectives, because listen carefully. If you read Matthew, Mark, Luke, and John, Matthew wrote primarily, let's turn to Matthew for a moment. Matthew wrote primarily to Jews, and I want you to notice something here. He wrote to Jews. Turn to Matthew, and this is a part of the Bible that you think, and probably if I ask you, how many of you read this lately, there wouldn't be 10 hands to go up. So who wants to read some very uninteresting genealogy? Well, I want to show you why it's important. Listen to this. Matthew wrote to Jews. Look in verse 1 of Matthew chapter 1. The book of the genealogy of Jesus Christ, the son of David, the son of Abraham. Where does he start? He starts with Jews. Why? Because he wants us to see that Jesus Christ in the genealogical line came from Abraham. And what did they say? We believe Abraham is our father. Turn, if you will, to Luke. Chapter 3 of Luke, verse 23. Look at this. And when he began his ministry, Jesus himself was about 30 years of age, being supposedly the son of Joseph, the son of Eli, the son of Matthew. And he goes, what does he do? Go all the way down now and come all the way, if you will, the end of the third chapter. What do you find? Find in the last verse, the son of Enosh, the son of Seth, the son of Adam, the son of God. And so what's he doing? He's tracing Jesus all the way back. When you come to the book of Mark, Mark's not interested in that. He's just writing a summary of the life of Christ. When you come to the Gospel of John, you don't have that, and about this birth and so forth. Here's how he begins. In the beginning was the Word. The Word was with God, and the Word was God. Here's what John says. John says, the reason I'm writing this, he says, in order that you might believe that Jesus Christ is the Son of God. And so the Gospel of John's not like Matthew, Mark, Luke. They didn't all write for the same reason. Inerrancy does not mean that God ignored his purpose, that God ignored the personalities, that God ignored the times, the seasons, and the backgrounds of these men. He chose these men because of their background. He chose these men, listen, in their particular day, in their time, in their capacities. Why? Because he wanted to send specific messages. And so Matthew, writing to the Jews, And Luke writing to the Gentiles. Mark writing this comprehension of the life of Christ. And John writing to do what? I'll tell you. For example, if somebody says, well, I don't know about Jesus and I don't even know how to start. Usually, you know what we say? Start with the Gospel of John, because John wrote in order that those who read it might believe that Jesus Christ is the Son of God. For example, neither does inerrancy mean that some New Testament writer like the Apostle Paul couldn't paraphrase something in the Old Testament. For example, when you and I quote Scripture sometimes, we will give the full meaning of that Scripture, but we don't give all the single solitary words. And so it does not mean that it's erroneous. And so oftentimes people say, well, this doesn't look like... But my friend, there are no errors in the Scripture. There are no contradictions. There are no inconsistencies in the Word of God. So when we come to think in terms of the whole idea of inerrancy and what the Bible means by that, simply this, that every word of God, every word here is truth. And it's all truth, and there are no inconsistencies and no contradictions in the Word of God. It is all the truth. Jesus believed that it was the truth. Peter said about Paul's writings, he's talked about them being Scripture, that is authentic. God has given us a revelation. Now think about this for a moment. If Almighty God is who He says He is, and we believe that He is, and if He loved you and me enough to send His only begotten Son into this world to die for our sins on the cross of Calvary, which was the greatest price God the Father paid because of His love for you and me, would God allow carelessness? Would God allow callousness? Would God allow those people to transcribe the truth, to write down the truth? And you recall that sometimes when Paul was in prison, he was speaking and someone else was writing it down for him. Somebody says, well, if man wrote it, it has errors. Listen, if man wrote it and it was man's message and man wrote it without God, yes, it would be full of errors. But if Almighty God, by the power of the Holy Spirit, guarded and guided those men who wrote it, yes, it can be written by men, but written without error. And so therefore, when people usually want to push error, usually, here's what I've found, not always. Oftentimes, there's something in the Word of God there's something in the Word of God that bothers them. Not the fact that it's an error, but something it commands, something it demands, something it requires. Now you think about this for a moment. If you wanted to live an ungodly life and you grow up, for example, in a home where the Bible was read and where your parents believe the Scriptures. And you just particularly, you know, that's not the lifestyle you want to live. And so the best thing you could do is just come to some kind of conclusion when you know all this thing's not true anyway. And so if you listen to somebody tell you about errors, remember this. Now, here's exactly what happens. All of us have a fallen nature, and we trusted Jesus Christ as our personal Savior, and now we have a new nature. But we all have some of this old naturalness still left. Amen? We're all temptable, we can all sin, and we all choose to do it oftentimes more than we like. And so what happens? If, for example, that I want to live a certain way, it's the best thing I can do is to say, well, you know, if I hear some pastor say, well, you know, all the Bible's not true, what am I going to do? My fleshly nature is going to look for some reason to do what? To find a reason not to believe the very passage that God's convicting me with. And so therefore, you know, if I don't want to do that, the best thing I can do is just not believe that's real. Say, well, you know, that's one of those errors. That's one of those things that's incorrect. Paul couldn't have possibly meant that. I've had people look at me, and when I say, I give them a verse, and I say, look, now you just read that for yourself. They rest and read that loud. Read that loud. Get a little irritated with me. Read it out loud. And then I'll say, well, what does that say? And you know what? So help me. Because they did not want to agree with it, they did not want to surrender themselves. Well, they said, well, that's what it says. That's not what it means. Well, read it again. Read it again. Well, I hear what you're saying, but I just don't believe that's what it says. Well, pray tell me, what does it say? And you know what? If you don't want to believe it, you don't have to believe it. God's not going to make you believe His Word. But my friend, the most tragic thing you can do is to lay this book down and not believe it. Now listen. Those critics out there who tell us the Bible's full of errors, let me tell you how absolutely disastrous that is. Listen carefully. Here's how disastrous it is. I've read all kinds of theology. I've read all kinds of books, all kinds of people who've criticized the Bible, this, that, and the other, and so forth. Here's one thing I want you to remember. A lot of things I want you to remember. Number one is this. In all these years, no archaeologist, no new scroll, Dead Sea Scrolls, no spade of any archaeologist has ever dug up a single solitary thing that would cause us to say, well, we can't believe that anymore because that's a contradiction of the Word of God. Not one. In all the scrolls, the Dead Sea Scrolls, all the scrolls, listen, over 5,000 manuscripts, listen, God has given us a book. Nobody has come up with anything yet that would contradict a single doctrinal truth, a principle of the Word of God. And remember, 1,500 years, 40 men, Hebrew, Aramaic, and Greek, one consistency all the way through, one theme all the way through. This can't just be any old book. And so when they say, well, those errors in the Bible, I love for somebody to tell me that. So I always say, well, man, I'm excited about that. Show me one. Just show me one. Well, once in a while they'll show me something that I have an answer for. Now, that does not mean, listen carefully, I'm not telling you that I have an answer for all the questions and all the things in the Bible because I think God in all of His wisdom wasn't about to make this like ABC 1-2-3. Read it one time, you got it. You know what He did? He did this in such a fashion that, listen, men for hundreds and hundreds of years, ever since it has ever been written, thousands and thousands, millions and millions of copies, listen, of all kinds of books from theologians to you know who and what out there writing about the Bible, trying to explain it. You know why? Because it is deeper than any man's mind. It's deeper than all the minds of all the men of all ages. Because, listen, what we're talking about, listen, the unsearchable mind of the living God. You'll never be able to fathom all that He is. And so, therefore, there may be some things I can't quite understand, but that doesn't mean it's an error. And so when I think about the disastrous results of standing up before people and saying, well, now there are certain parts of the Scripture you can believe and certain parts you cannot, that is nothing but pure ministerial pride. Now, listen, I'm not saying that there aren't some people out there who have some difficulties because of where they are. They don't know the Scriptures. And I'll tell you one thing that really bothers me. When I pick up a magazine and somebody's trying to tell us, they're trying to figure out who the real Jesus is. Well, you know what? Any teenager can tell you who Jesus is. Read Matthew, Mark, Luke, and John. Now, I'm going to tell you why. You know, those scholars and those people who write these articles, listen, you know what? They don't have any more than you and I have. What they're trying to do is to go back in, study cultures and so forth, and put Jesus in some light. He's not. Listen, God who wrote this book is up to date for every single generation, no matter who they are. And you know what? In all this scholarship and all this study and all this digging around, the truth is they don't have anything to dig with any more than you and I do. And the truth is that they just submit themselves to the Word of God and believe and acknowledge the Spirit of God who gave it is the Spirit of God who has governed it and guarded it and preserved it. Man, just stop digging around and start believing it. Because I can tell you, listen, this isn't anything new. People have been doing that for years and years and years. And you know what? They're dead. They're gone. We're still believing it. Church is moving on. People still being saved. Nobody's upset about their little remarks about where we're going to discover who Jesus was. And I can remember sitting in seminary and some of the classes, well, we're going to tell you why Paul didn't write Ephesians, hogwash. We're going to tell you why John didn't write Revelation, it's a myth. That's a bunch of malarkey. And you know what? Not any of that. Those professors, some of them died and gone, and all the atheists and all the agnostics and all the people who have criticized the Word of God in centuries past, they're gone, dead. I don't know where they are. I hope they learn the truth before it's too late. But they're gone, and what happens is the Word of God marches on absolutely victorious. Now, you wonder, well, why are you getting so excited about this? Well, I'm excited about the Word of God. I've been excited about that all my life. But I'm going to give you a living example that I received on the Internet at In Touch this week. It just so happens, and I've been planning to preach this series for some time, but listen to this. This is a lady who wrote this. I hope this message reaches you. I have learned so much listening to your radio and television programs and reading your books, and I consider you my spiritual mentor, even though we've never met. I have a concern that you may be able to help me with. I attended church last Sunday at an evangelical so-and-so kind of church in my town, and the interim pastor said that the Bible was written and transcribed by humans and is therefore imperfect. He pointed out that the earliest church spread the Gospels through word of mouth. Later, after the Gospels were written, illiterate scribes copied the manuscripts and probably made errors in transcription. The Gospels, he said, are filled with the flavor of the authors. For example, Luke's opinion and personalities apparent in his Gospel. Then she says, I read the Bible every day and have had for a couple of years now. I spend much time and much thought on phrases and sometimes individual words. I know you talk about phrasing or paraphrasing the Bible, what is said and what is not said in your Sunday TV sermons. My problem is this. If the Bible is not perfect, if it is not the Word of God, if it is the Word of men trying to interpret God, how will I know what Word

made sure it says exactly what he wanted to say. Am I naive? Ma'am, you are not naive. Your pastor is the one who's naive. Now, I want to express my opinion. I'm not angry. I'm just being authoritative. And I know that I will be misunderstood by some, and I'm willing to accept that. Here's what I'm going to tell you. And I'm going to tell you what I'm thinking about. I'm thinking about all those children. I'm thinking about all those teenagers. I'm thinking about all your students. You're going to pay $40,000, $50,000, $60,000 for your kids to go to college. And they're going to hear all kind of junky stuff. And I want to tell you something right now. If your pastor stands up and starts telling you that the Bible is full of errors and that there are parts of it you cannot believe, for example, that the first 11 chapters of Genesis is a myth, Revelation is a mythology, Paul did not write certain of these books, there are errors and all kinds of inconsistencies in the Bible, here is my absolute conviction. You either need to go to another church or you need to tell your pastor, get out of the ministry until you settle once and for all what you believe about this book, because I'm telling you, that is the most disastrous thing that a man can do. If you don't believe the Bible from cover to cover, then my friend, listen, don't get up and stand up and claim to be a minister of the gospel, sharing the gospel of Jesus Christ, a gospel that is given to build us up, transform us, and bring us to God, and teach us how to live by faith when you are undercutting, destroying, absolutely severing, listen, the very cords of existence and life in the life of a child, in the life of a teenager, in the life of a college student who's going out there and face the world with all of its unbelief. Listen, we live in a world that's full of unbelief. We live in a world that, listen, is continually contradicting the Word of God and talking about the fact that it is ancient. Well, here's what happens. Let's say, for example, a pastor stands up and says, well, you know, you can believe part of this, but there are some parts of the scripture that are not true. So here comes a family, go home to eat lunch. The 11-year-old boy says, Dad, the pastor said part of the Bible wasn't true. We've been reading this thing all of my life. Dad, which part's not true? Well, son, I don't know. Well, why don't you ask the pastor which part's not true? Because, you know, if I'm going to read my Bible reading tonight and part of it's not true, I don't want to read the wrong thing, Father. Friend, it is absolutely disastrous. Now, here's the interesting thing. I've read all these arguments, and here's the interesting thing about all these people who don't believe the Bible's got full of errors. You know what I've discovered? No two critics will agree on where the errors are and what they are. No two. They can't agree on them. Why? Because you see, what happens is if this book isn't God's book from cover to cover, let me ask you, who under God's heaven is the judge? Now, who is the person that gives us the final authority that says, this is the word of the living God? These are errors. This thing ought to be cut out. Take that out. This is mythology. This is not the word of God. Take that out. Some other professor comes along and says, no, this is the part that's not true. Someone else comes along and says, well, now we believe this could possibly be, but we are not sure. You know what? I'd hate to think I had to live my life wondering and fretting and wasting my time trying to figure out what is true. Listen, given by a sovereign God who claims to be absolutely holy, a God who claims to be absolutely righteous. How can he be absolutely holy, absolutely righteous? Save me and give me a book that's full of errors or has errors in it and is untrustworthy and say, now live by that. It doesn't even make sense. That is exactly what they do. Listen, under the guise of being intellectual, under the guise of having knowledge, I want to tell you something. I'd rather listen to a grandmother who stayed on her knees and been in this book through the years of her life. I'd rather listen to her teach me theology than somebody in some institution somewhere who does not believe the Word of God, because that woman knows, listen, not only has she accepted this as truth, but she's got 50, 60, 70, 80 years of living it out and proven by her life God is everything He says He is. Let me come to the last point, and that is one of the reasons I think you and I should stand in awe before this book. Not only because of its very nature, it's the revelation of God. Not because of its awesome structure, how God's kept it together. Not because of its origin by inspiration. And not because of its trustworthiness, the fact that it is the inerrant word of the living God. But I think one of the primary reasons that I stand in awe of this book is because, listen, because of the message of the book. The message of this book, listen, is the story of God's redeeming love for mankind, for you and me. Now, I don't want you to look in the scripture. I just want you to listen carefully because I want to take you through the Bible. It is the story of God's redeeming love. Listen, it is very evident in the Garden of Eden, in the first book of

0: the Bible, this book is the story of God's redeeming love. Because what happened? In the Garden of Eden, God's first man and woman, Adam and Eve, fell into sin. God, in His love, approached them and confronted them with their sin. What did He do? He did not condemn them, though even He had said before, the soul that sinneth, it shall die. What did He do? He killed an animal. He brought skins to cover their nakedness. What did He do? He shed blood. What did He do? He says in that third chapter, speaking of Satan, He says, Satan will bruise his heel. He will bruise Satan's head. That could be none other than Jesus Christ, the Son of the living God, who is the Messiah. First book of the Bible, first family, first incident. What do we have? We have the story of God's redeeming love beginning. 12th chapter, God reaches down into a pagan society and speaks to a man by the name of Abraham. Reveals Himself to Abraham. Makes Abraham the father of a nation. Abraham, Isaac, Jacob, his 12 sons, the whole nation of Israel. Why did He do that? God's redemptive plan. He raised up a whole nation of people through whom the Messiah would come in order that the world may understand there is one true God. And the Messiah is coming through that generation, through that nation, the nation of Israel. All through the Old Testament, God is speaking the truth about the coming Messiah. It is also evident that when you look at the sacrificial system in the Old Testament, what is that sacrificial system but God's declaration of His redemptive plan for mankind? In the law of Moses, God gave them this law. When you sin against God, you bring a spotless lamb, not some sickly one, a spotless lamb. You lay your hands upon the head. The throat is cut. Blood is shed, sprinkled on the altar of sacrifice. Symbolical of the eternal Son of God, the Lamb of God, which John says, who's come to take away the sin of the world. All of that was a foreshadowing. Hundreds and thousands and millions of animals slain in the Old Testament. All of those sacrifices were a foreshadowing. All of them a picture of one thing, that the final sacrifice would be offered at Calvary. And you recall when that final sacrifice was offered, Jesus Christ, the Lamb of God, the Bible says the veil in the tent was rent from top to bottom, opening the way so that there'd be no more sacrifices, no more systematic sacrifices like they'd carried on before, but rather now it is the person of Jesus Christ. When I look at the glorious night in which Jesus Christ was born, what was happening? God the Father doing what? Keeping His word from the Garden of Eden back there, who said a Messiah was coming, came into this world in the person of His Son, Jesus Christ, born of a virgin, conceived by the Holy Spirit, came into the world that night to be born, to say to the world, listen, peace on earth, goodwill toward men. Listen, He came to reveal the Father. Then when I look at that amazing event at the cross, what do I see at the cross but nothing more than the redemptive plan of God coming to a great finality? What was He doing? Jesus Christ, the Son of God, that Lamb of God prophesied all the way back in Genesis. Now what was happening? Satan was about to be destroyed. Satan was about to be defeated at the cross. And while his destruction is absolutely settled in the book of the Revelation, God has allowed him some time. At the cross, Satan was defeated. What happened? He bruised the heel of the Son of God by Him being crucified, but Satan, listen, bruised His head, destroyed Him forever. And in that crucifixion, what was happening? The Lamb of God, listen, symbolic of all those sacrifices, was now taken upon Himself. The Son of God, the living Lamb, taken upon Himself, the sin of all mankind for all ages, every single sin ever committed, ever will be committed, listen, was purchased. Listen, paid for in debt so that God wrote for every one of us who received Jesus Christ as our Savior, paid in full our sin debt. And so therefore all of us who are His are saved and saved forever. I look again to see how that redemptive plan is evident through the Scriptures. What happened? In that New Testament church, here's what they did. The Bible says they were scattered abroad. What were they doing? They were witnessing the resurrection of Jesus Christ. They were proclaiming the gospel message. When I look at the epistles of Paul and the epistles of Peter, what do I find? I find God's redemptive plan explained. I find instruction. I find help to help me understand what Jesus meant, what He was like, and how to live the Christian life, and how to walk in the Spirit, how to be filled with the Spirit, how to serve the living God. Then I come to the Revelation, and I look at that last book of the Bible, and I see God's wonderful redemptive plan. And what does He do? He gives us a little glimpse into the Revelation. He gives us a little glimpse into heaven. And what do we see? We see what God has been providing for us all along. We see God's redemptive plan in all of its consummation, in all of its fulfillment, in all of its completeness. When we get a glimpse of glory, when I think about that, and I think, dear God, You loved us enough. You loved us enough to save us, and then you loved us enough to give us a book that is absolutely correct. That is, listen, it is a guidebook and a source book and a textbook. It is adequate for every single circumstance of life. This is an expression of the awesome, unconditional love of God to every single person who's willing to receive it, willing to believe it, and willing to practice its truth. This is the book of books. Never has been one like it. Never will be one like it. Listen, it's good enough to live by, good enough to die by, and if you die by any other book, you will be eternally doomed. Listen, you reject this book. You deny this book. You refuse this book. And what you do is you seal your eternal doom. You accept this book. You believe this book. You yield to the message of this book. And what do you have? Your name written in the Lamb's book of life. Your sins forgiven and forever. God is your Father. Jesus Christ your Lord. The Spirit of God your power. And what? Heaven your home. That is the promise of the Word of God. Let me ask you. Can you find any other book with that kind of promise? No. Any other book with this kind of history? No. Any other book that's lasted like this one? No. Listen, times past, present, and until Jesus comes, there will never be anything in existence to match this book. Now, you say, are we to worship the Word of God? No. Listen, I don't worship the Word of God, but I'll tell you what I do. I worship the Holy God who loved me enough, listen, not only to save me, but to give me this to live by. And know that it is a trustworthy book. I can live by it and I can die by it, absolutely unafraid. Now, if you wonder why we get excited about seeing people come to Christ and why we get excited about getting this ministry all over the world, I'll tell you why. Simply because we believe this book. He says, go into all the world and preach the gospel to every creature. He didn't say anything that was unimportant. He said, as you go, make disciples of all nations, baptizing them in the name of the Father, the Son, the Holy Spirit, teaching them to observe all the things that I've commanded you. I'll be with you all the way, even to the end of this age. And I can tell you, I've been a Christian long enough to tell you this, my friend. There's not a single promise in this book he's ever failed to keep. There's not a single thing in this book I have ever found. Listen, it was absolutely in any fashion a contradiction to life. That is, these principles, if you and I will live by them, we will come out winning every single time. If you live by these principles and obey Almighty God, you'll win every single time. Does that mean that you won't go through heartache and troubles and trials and difficulties and tribulations? No. But here's what I know. This is a book that comforts me in those times. This is a book that strengthens me in times of weakness. The message of this book is the book that encourages my heart when I am tempted to be discouraged. This is the book I know that I can come to and be reminded again and again and again that my sins have been forgiven through the blood of Jesus Christ. And this is a book that reminds me that no matter what happens in a given day, if God sees fit to take your life or my life, that moment we know this, absent from the body, present with the Lord, how would I ever know that except in this book? I want to encourage you, my friend, if you've never trusted Jesus Christ as your Savior, you're going to die without Christ. You're going to die without hope. You're going to die, listen, absolutely doomed forever because you have rejected and denied and refused the truth of the living Word of God. You can't ever tell anybody you didn't know the truth. You can't ever tell anybody you never heard the truth because you've heard the truth today. And listen, here's what he said. He said, Jesus said, for God so loved the world, the Father, that he gave his only begotten Son, that whoever places their faith in him would not perish but have everlasting life. Paul put it this way, whosoever shall call upon the name of the Lord shall be saved. He says, if you'll confess with your mouth the Lord Jesus, believe in your heart God raised him from the dead, you will be saved. And the invitation, my friend, is for you to say to him, Father, I've sinned against you. I do believe the witness of Scripture that Jesus Christ is the Son of God. He died on the cross for my sins. I'm trusting him as my personal Savior here and now. And you know what? That moment, God will save you and make you a child of his.
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0: If someone should ask you, when you die, are you going to heaven? More than likely, if you are a believer, you would certainly say, yes, I am. If you're not sure, you'd probably say, well, I hope so, or I think so, I'm not certain. But if you were to say, yes, I am, more than likely the next question would be something like this, well, how do you know you are? And more than likely you'd say, well, I just know I am. And if they kept pressing you, you'd probably say, well, because the Bible says so. And they may ask, well, what does it say? And you would say something like this. The Bible says, whosoever shall call upon the name of the Lord, that is, in faith, believing, would be saved. And that's what I've done, because that's what the Bible says. That's what I've done. I know I'm saved. So somebody says, well, you mean to tell me then that you know you're saved because of what the Bible says? Right. Well, how do you know the Bible's true? Then what would you say? Well, that's what I want to talk about in this message. I want you to be able to say, this is the reason I believe the Bible is true, because it certainly is the living word of the living God. And there are many, many reasons for believing that the Bible is indeed the infallible, inerrant word of the living God. And I want you to turn, if you will, to 1 Peter. And what I would like to do is to give you some of those reasons. And I want you to turn, if you will, to 1 Peter chapter 1, beginning in verse 22. Listen to what he says. He says, since you have in obedience to the truth purified your souls for a sincere love of the brethren, fervently love one another from the heart. For you have been born again, not of seed, which is perishable, but imperishable. That is, through the living and abiding Word of God, which means it was through the Word of God that you and I came to know the truth of who Jesus Christ is, and thereby, that's how we were saved. Then he quotes from Isaiah. He says, for all flesh is like grass, and all its glory like the flowers of grass. The grass withers, and the flowers fall off, but the Word of the Lord abides forever. And this is the word which was preached to you. So what I would like to do in this message is give you some very specific, definite reasons for you to believe that this book, which we call the Holy Bible, is indeed the living word of the living God. It's a book by which you and I can live. It's a book by which we find forgiveness of our sin and every other need in our life. And it's the book by which you and I are going to die by if we are believers, because herein lies all the hope for life after this one. Absolute eternal life, the gift of the grace of God, which belongs to every single person who has trusted the Lord Jesus Christ as their personal Savior. Well, what are those reasons? Well, one of the reasons I'd like to give today is the fact, the testimony of Jesus Christ himself. And so I want you to turn to two or three passages here. And what I'd like for us to do is to see the way Jesus spoke of the Old Testament, which is what he had in his day, how he spoke of that. And then likewise, how we relate that to him. So go back, if you will, to Mark chapter 7 for a moment. Thinking about this now, if Jesus affirmed the scriptures, surely either Jesus Christ was mistaken, either Jesus Christ was not all he claimed to be, or he was giving us a reason to believe that the Bible, especially the Old Testament, is the living word of God. He says in Mark chapter 7, speaking with the Pharisees who were always on his case about something, he said to them, verse 6, and he said to them, rightly did Isaiah prophesy of you hypocrites, as it is written, this people honors me with their lips, but from their heart is far away from me. But in vain do they worship me, teaching as doctrines the precepts of men. Listen to this, neglecting the commandments of God, holding the traditions of men. Then he says again in verse 9, he says, you nicely set aside the commandments of God. Then verse 10, for Moses said, honor your father and your mother, and he who speaks evil of father or mother, let him be put to death. Then move down to verse 13, verse 12, you no longer permit him to do anything for his father or his mother, thus invalidating the word of God. Now what I want you to see is this, that Jesus looked upon the prophecy of Isaiah as the living word of God. And when he says here concerning this prophecy, he says, you invalidated the word of God. You set aside the commandments, which says that Jesus believed that the prophecy of Isaiah was the living word of God. Then if you'll turn to Luke, for example, chapter 24. Look in Luke 24. Luke 24 is the account of Jesus on the road to Emmaus, and you recall this was after his resurrection. These two disciples were walking along, and they were sort of depressed because they were disappointed. They thought things were going to happen a certain way. They didn't happen that way. And in the process of that, Jesus sides up with them, and the scripture says in verse 18 to Jesus, he says, are you the only one visiting Jerusalem and unaware of the things which have happened here in these days? And he said to them, what things? And they said to him, the things about Jesus the Nazarene, who was a prophet, mighty indeed in word in the sight of God and all the people. And how the chief priests and our rulers delivered him up to the sentence of death and crucified him. But we were hoping that it was he who was going to redeem Israel. Indeed, beside all this, it is the third day since these things happened. But also some women among us amazed, and so they talk about what happened. Then he said to them in verse 25, O foolish men and slow of heart to believe in all that the prophets have spoken. Now listen to that. Slow of heart to believe all the things the prophets have spoken. Was it not necessary for the Christ to suffer these things and enter his glory? And listen to this next verse. And beginning with Moses and with all the prophets, he explained to them the things concerning himself in all the scriptures, which was Jesus' way of saying here that he believed the entire Old Testament, all the prophets, all the things and all the prophecies about himself. What was he doing? Putting his stamp of approval and the fact that he believed that the Old Testament was indeed the living Word of God. And so when you come to look at Jesus' attitude toward it, you have to ask yourself the question, well, if he believed it, certainly either he was certainly truthful or untruthful, either he was telling the truth or he was not. Either he was in ignorance affirming something that was not true, or what Jesus was saying was this. The Old Testament that you have is indeed the living, truthful Word of God, because he said he went through all the scriptures showing them how he was to live and he was to die. Well, if you'll notice also, for example, in chapter 10, well, just let me just give you this verse. In chapter 10 of John, verse 35, he says the scriptures cannot be broken. And if you recall in the 14th chapter of John and also in the 16th chapter, he said, the Holy Spirit, when he comes, will bring all things to your remembrance. And what he was saying is, listen, the Spirit of God is going to bring those things to your remembrance so that when you write them, you can write the truth. He also said in the 16th chapter, there's some things I can't tell you now. You couldn't take it now. But when he, the Spirit of truth, comes, he will explain these things to you. So in all these passages, what Jesus is saying is this. He is affirming the truthfulness of the Word of God in the Old Testament, and he is assuring them that the Spirit of God will guide them when he is gone, and they begin to write those things that the Spirit of God will guide them to write, remembering that that the whole idea of inspiration is that the Holy Spirit of God used men who were chosen by God to write the message of God and guided them so that they wrote exactly what God told them to write. We have an inerrant, infallible, living Word of God. And so one of the reasons for believing the Bible is the Word of God is the fact that Jesus certainly gave testimony to the fact that it was true. A second reason for believing the Bible is the Word of God is fulfilled prophecy. Now, there are two kinds of prophecies. For example, there is the definite statements about nations or about the Jews or about the heathen or about an individual or whatever. And then there are those type prophecies, which are examples of, or substitutes for, or pictures of. So let's go through, for example, and give just two or three examples of this. And let's take the life of Jesus. Go back, if you will, to Isaiah chapter 7, verse 14. Isaiah chapter 7, verse 14 is, of course, the prophecy of the virgin birth of the Lord Jesus. And you'll notice in this chapter, and you might want to just make a mark by this verse here. In verse 14, chapter 7, he says, verse 14, therefore the Lord himself will give you a sign. Behold, a virgin will be with child and bear a son, and she will call his name Emmanuel, which is exactly what happened. Then if you'll move on over from Isaiah to the minor prophets to a little book called Micah. If you go back from Malachi and go back a few books to a little book called Micah, you will find here a prophecy of the place of Jesus' birth. In the 5th chapter of Micah, verse 2 says, for as for you, Bethlehem Ephratah, too little to be among the clans of Judah, from you one will go forth for me to be ruler in Israel. His goings forth are from long ago, from the days of eternity. The only person who could have lived in eternity past would be the person of the Lord Jesus Christ. And of course, you and I know that the fulfillment of that in Luke and Matthew is the fact that Jesus Christ was indeed born in Bethlehem. So here are two simple prophecies of Jesus concerning the Lord Jesus Christ and his life. And then, of course, when you think in terms of other prophecies of his life, You can think about the fact that he was the Lamb of God taking away the sin of the world. Go back to Isaiah chapter 53 for a moment. And you'll notice this 53rd chapter. Here is a prophecy that the Messiah would be a suffering Messiah. That he would not come as oftentimes the Jews expected him to come as some maybe commanding general who would absolutely wipe out Rome and set up an earthly kingdom. And listen to what he says in Isaiah. Now, Isaiah was written about 740 years before this prophecy. The other two prophecies, the other prophecy in Micah, around 700 years. But listen to this. Verse 4 of chapter 53. Surely our griefs he himself bore, and our sorrows he carried. Yet we ourselves esteemed him stricken, listen to this, smitten of God and afflicted. Who crucified Jesus? Who crucified Jesus was not Romans, though they were the physical tools, but it was God who sent him to the cross. But he was pierced through, listen, for our transgressions, crucified. He was crushed for our iniquities. The chastening of our well-being fell upon him. And by his scourging we are healed. All of us like sheep have gone astray. Each of us has turned to his own way. But the Lord has caused the iniquity of us all to fall on him. Here is an Old Testament picture, a prophecy that Jesus Christ would come as a suffering Messiah. So you could take these three. When it comes to prophecies, look at these prophecies and ask yourself the question, how could someone have predicted 700 years before the very place where Jesus Christ was born? And in the Old Testament, for example, the Pharisees must have been extremely frustrated when the Bible says that he would come, that he would be born, he would come out of Egypt, he would be born in Bethlehem. And so how do you rationalize all the different references in the Old Testament? In fact, I have counted out of one book 600 Old Testament prophecies, all of which came to fulfillment in exactly as they were prophesied, except those that refer to future times, that is the end times when the world comes to a final end. And so prophecy after prophecy in the Old Testament, you will look as you begin to examine what you're going to find one after the other coming to pass exactly as God has prophesied. And so when you go back to look at these prophets and you ask the question, well, what in the world were they talking about and how do we know all these things came to pass? Well, if you'll just keep looking and keep reading, what you'll find is that they came to pass, every single one of them. Now, one of the most recent ones that Jesus gave is in the 16th chapter of Matthew. Look there for a moment, concerning himself. And you recall in the 16th chapter, this is the first time Jesus begins to talk to his disciples about his own death and resurrection. Up until now, he's not been talking about dying, but now he begins. 16th chapter says in verse 21, from this time or that time, Jesus Christ began to show his disciples that he must go to Jerusalem and suffer many things from the elders and priests, chief priests and scribes, and be killed and be raised up on the third day. Well, you and I know that is exactly what happened not too long after that. And so every single prophecy in the scriptures has been fulfilled except those that refer to future times. Therefore, how do you explain except that it is the written hand of God that God gave these prophets the prophecies of things that were going to happen in the future and every single one of them comes to place exactly like God said? Well, let's go from Jesus to a particular another event. I want you to turn, if you will, to turn to Jeremiah chapter 25. Jeremiah chapter 25. Isaiah, let's move over to Jeremiah now. Jeremiah chapter 25. And here is the prophecy of Jeremiah concerning what would happen to the nation of Israel because of their sin and their idolatry and their refusal to do what God had commanded them to do, and that is to let their land lay every seventh year so it could be renewed. And so they violated that year after year after year. They went after other gods, got into idolatry, and here's what you find. In the third verse of Jeremiah chapter 25, from the 13th year of Josiah the son of Amon, king of Judah, even to this day, these 23 years, the word of the Lord has come to me, Jeremiah saying, and I have spoken to you again and again, but you've not listened. And the Lord has sent to you all his servants, the prophets, again and again, but you have not listened, nor inclined your ear to hear. In verse 6, he says, you've gone after other gods to serve them, And it provoked the Lord God. Verse 7 says, you have not listened. And verse 8 says, therefore, thus says the Lord of hosts, because you've not obeyed my words, behold, I will send, take all the families of the north, declares the Lord, I will send to Nebuchadnezzar, king of Babylon, a heathen king, my servant, that is, God's using him to accomplish his purpose, and will bring them against this land and against its inhabitants and against all these nations round about. And I will utterly destroy them and make them a horror and a hissing and an everlasting desolation. Moreover, I will take from them the voice of joy, the voice of gladness, and the voice of the bridegroom, and the voice of the bride. And he says, the sound of the millstones and the light of the lamp. And he says, and this whole land shall be a desolation and a horror, and these nations, listen, shall serve the king of Babylon 70 years. Now, that happened about 605. Nebuchadnezzar, the Babylonians, came in, destroyed Jerusalem, and took many of the young people back to Babylon. Of course, one of those was Daniel. We know the story of Daniel. And so I want you to turn to Daniel chapter 9 for a moment and look, if you will, because here's what's happening. Go over to Jeremiah, Ezekiel, Daniel. Daniel now has been in Babylon for many, many years. And what's happened is, during this time, Darius, for example, the Persian king, has come in. And between Cyrus, Darius, and Artaxerxes, what happened is that the people of Israel who were in captivity were allowed to go back to their homeland. That was one of their policies as the Persians. They would let those who'd been captive go back to their homeland. So here's what's happening. Look at this. Chapter 9, verse 1. In the first year of Darius, the son of Ahasuerus, of Median descent, who was made a king of the kingdom of the Chaldeans, in the first year of his reign, I, Daniel, observed in the books the number of the years which was revealed as the word of the Lord to Jeremiah the prophet for the completion of the desolations of Jerusalem, namely 70 years. So what is he doing? Daniel has counted up now and realized that that 70-year period has come to pass, and therefore he is searching the scriptures and looking to see what's going on here, because here's what happened. That was in 538, and so in 70 years, they are allowed to go back to their homeland. Jeremiah made that prophecy 70 years before, and it came to pass exactly like God said. For example, you could look at the latter chapters of Daniel, and he'll talk about 66 weeks and 2 weeks and so forth, and what is he doing? God has given him the prophecy of the time, the period of the birth of the Lord Jesus. And therefore, when you come to the Bible and you ask yourself the question, well, why should I believe it? Let me ask you a question. How in the world would you ever, ever explain prophecy after prophecy after prophecy given most of the time years and years before it would take place, and it would take place exactly as God prophesied? Why? Because this book was written by God, not by man. It is the evidence of God all the way through this book, from Genesis to the Revelation, no inconsistencies whatsoever. And so as you begin to look at these prophecies and ask yourself the question, well, how could God work all of these things in such a fashion? Well, you remember we said that there are two kinds of prophecies. One of them is a prophecy that determined word concerning a person, a nation of the Jews or whatever, and then types. And now one of the most familiar types would be this. In the Old Testament, the sacrificial altar and the altar of the sacrifice of the lamb that would take away the sin of the world. You and I know him as the Lord Jesus Christ. But that lamb that was sacrificed in the Old Testament was a type. That is, it was a picture of it. It was a substitute for the ultimate Lamb of God who would come, which is the Lord Jesus Christ. So we know that type. And so in the Old Testament, Jesus Christ, that lamb, was a type of Christ who was coming. Now, if you'll turn to John chapter 3 for a moment. And this is the chapter that deals with the Lord Jesus Christ and his conversation with Nicodemus about the new birth. Now, while you're turning to that, I'm going to turn to Numbers chapter 21, and I want to read a passage here. And while you turn to John chapter 3, I want you in John chapter 3, notice that Jesus has said to him, except a man be born again, he cannot see the kingdom of God. He's asked him some questions. Now, how can a man be born again? Can he enter the second time his mother's womb and be born? And Jesus explains that. Then he says this, look. He says in verse 12 of John 3, if I told you earthly things and you don't believe those, how shall you believe if I tell you heavenly things? And no one has ascended into heaven but he who descended from heaven, even the Son of Man. Now listen, what Jesus is trying to help Nicodemus to do is to understand what it means to be born again. Now he's coming to the place to help him understand what it means to believe. And so he says, knowing that Nicodemus the Pharisee would understand this, verse 14, And as Moses lifted up the serpent in the wilderness, even so must the Son of Man be lifted up, that whosoever believes in him may have eternal life. Now hold that. Let me go back to Numbers 21. Here's what's happening. They're in the wilderness, and the people of Israel are complaining and moaning against Moses and Aaron, and in fact, they want to stone them. Here's what happens. So the people spoke against God and Moses. Why have you brought us up out of Egypt to die in the wilderness? For there's no food, no water. And so what happens is God sends fiery serpents in the wilderness. They begin to bite the people, and the people begin to die. So what do? They go to Moses, and they say, we've sinned. Please intercede for us. And so God speaks to Moses. And so what happens? Then verse 8. Then the Lord said to Moses, make a fiery serpent, more than likely out of brass or bronze, and set it on a standard up on a high pole, and it shall come about that everyone who is bitten, when he looks at it, he shall live. Now, what is Jesus saying? Jesus said, Nicodemus, you want to know what this is like? I've tried to explain to you what it means to be born again, that you get a whole new life, a whole new destiny, a whole new sense of direction. He says, this is what it takes. You remember the story, Nicodemus, in the Old Testament, when the children of Israel out there wandering around and complaining about Moses and complaining about God and bringing them out to the wilderness? Do you remember what Moses did? Yes. Remember when he set that pole up on up and he put this bronze serpent there? And you remember what God said? If you look at that serpent and believe that in your look you will be healed, you will be healed. Nicodemus, what I want you to see is this. And I, the Son of Man, will one day be lifted up. And when I'm lifted up as the Lamb of God, those who look to me and believe in me likewise shall be saved. That is a type. That is, the serpent in the wilderness was a type of the Lord Jesus Christ. The lamb that was slain was a type. So we have two different kinds of prophecies, and here's what you'll find. Every single prophecy, and I want to say again, I counted 600 prophecies in the Old Testament, every single one of which was made, was fulfilled, except those that refer to the end times, which you and I know certainly will be fulfilled. So a second reason for believing the Bible is the Word of God, and you can stake your life on it, is fulfilled prophecies. There is a third reason when you think in terms of that. Now, I want to, this time I want to go back and repeat something that I said before in the last sermon, because one of the reasons for believing the Bible is the Word of God certainly is the fact of the unity of the Scripture. And you recall that we mentioned that though the Bible looks like it is 66 books, the truth is that it is one ultimate story. It is one book. But it's 66 books written by those men controlled by the Holy Spirit, who controlled their writing. They wrote the message of God as they were led to do so. Some 40 men who wrote over a period of about 1,500 and some years on three continents, Asia, Europe, and Africa. And there is not a single contradiction in the Word of God and no inconsistencies in it. How in the world do you describe that? How can you explain that this book, in all these years, by all these different people who were written, except that God led them to do it and guided them, could be one book? Now, what I want you to see is this, and I want to give you an example of something that I think will help you to show you the unity of this book. Now, we could go back and remember that, for example, the first five books, Genesis through Deuteronomy, is the law. And then comes history, Joshua on up through Nehemiah, and then Job through Ecclesiastes and Song of Solomon. Those books is poetry, and then you've got the prophets, and then you've got the Gospels and Acts, which is history, and then the epistles, explanations, and then the Revelation, which is, again, a prophecy of things that are going to come to pass. Now, what I'd like to do is to give you an outline in just a brief moment that will help you. Now, listen carefully. Every single time you pick up this Bible, if you remember what I'm about to tell you, you'll know exactly what God's up to. It doesn't make a difference if you're in Exodus or if you're in the Revelation, if you're in Romans or if you are in Psalms. When you pick up the Bible, you will know exactly what God is up to. Now, listen carefully. Most people read the Bible this way. They'll read a chapter, a verse or two here, and then they'll go over here and read a passage, and or maybe they'll read through a book of the Bible. And so what happens is they live their whole life reading the Word of God and not ever getting the big picture. There's a big picture here. Until you get the big picture, you never quite understand what God's up to. This isn't just 66 disconnected books. These 66 books, written over a period of 1,500 years, listen, by 40 different men from some many, many different vocations, is one single story. We said the Bible is the record. It is the record, listen, of the revelation of God of himself, working in men, among men, and among nations, and among people. So, what is this book? This book is the story of God's redeeming love for mankind. That is, this is what God intended. He intended to redeem man, and so if you'll think about it this way, the Bible is the story of God's redemption of mankind, the story of God's redeeming love. And that's the best way for you to say it. It is the story of God's redeeming love. What is redemption? Redemption is the purchase of someone in order to do what? To liberate them and free them. This is the story of how God freed and liberated man to become the men and the women God wants us to be. So what I want to do is give you a brief outline and help you understand. Now listen, anytime you pick up the Bible, you will know what God is up to by this outline. So listen carefully. Genesis 1 and 2, redemption planned. Because when God planned the creation of the world, he likewise planned to redeem mankind because he knew that man would fall. Genesis chapter 3 through chapters 11, redemption needed. What happened? Man fell in the Garden of Eden, Adam and Eve. Then comes the fact that man became so wicked and vile, God sent a flood to destroy him. And then even after that, what does he do? He builds a Tower of Babel, and God has to separate him. Then comes redemption prepared for. So beginning in chapter 12, with a lot of verses of chapter 11, say chapter 12, all the way through the rest of the Old Testament, you have redemption prepared for. What's happening? Well, God reaches down and speaks to a man by the name of Abraham. Abraham, Isaac, Jacob. Jacob had 12 sons. One of those sons was Judah. And out of the tribe of Judah came the Messiah. So that all those years in the Old Testament, what is God doing? He is giving birth to a nation out of a family of Jacob. Out of this family from Abraham, he raises up a nation. The responsibility of this nation is to propagate, to proclaim the truth that there is one true God. His name is Jehovah. He's the Jehovah God of Israel. Primarily, his ultimate purpose is through that family, through that nation, to send the world the Messiah. The Messiah promised in the Garden of Eden when he said, Satan will bruise his heel, but he will bruise the head of Satan, speaking of the ultimate destruction of Satan. So throughout all the Old Testament, all that history, all the up and downs of the nation of Israel, going into idolatry, repenting of their sin, coming back to God, off and on, prophecies, all of these things, the history, the poetry, all of this, God's preparation. When we come to Matthew, Mark, Luke, and John, we have redemption effected. That is, accomplished, achieved, because in the coming of the Lord Jesus Christ, his death and resurrection, we have God's redemptive plan now finalized. We have the redemptive plan of God. Now, what happens? The book of Acts is the history. It is a history book of how, when God's redemptive plan at the cross was shared, what happens? They went across all the world sharing the truth of the resurrection of Jesus Christ. Then God raised up men like the Apostle Paul and Peter and others to do what? To explain the meaning of the truth. And so the epistles from Romans all the way through Jude is redemption explained. Then when you come to the revelation, you have redemption realized. That is the ultimate and final thing that God would do among men. What does he do here? It's all realized and finalized in the revelation when he explains to us at the very end concerning heaven and hell. So now, if you pick up the Bible anywhere in the epistles, what's happening? We have an explanation. God is explaining to us the truth of the life of Christ and what it means to live the Christian life and how. You go back, for example, anywhere in the Old Testament till you get to Genesis chapter 11, and what's happening? God's preparing. He's preparing his whole redemptive plan. So that if you take that simple outline, remember what we said. We said, first of all, there is redemption plan, redemption needed, redemption prepared for, redemption effected, redemption shared, redemption explained, redemption finalized or consummated in the revelation. Anyway, you pick up the Bible. So therefore, when somebody says, well, that's just a bunch of 66 books that a bunch of guys put together. Oh, no, they didn't. The Spirit of the living God controlled and guided the writing, because what were they doing? They didn't, listen, did they know what they were doing? Had no earthly idea what they were doing. Never did Moses ever dream of the fact that one day you and I would be holding between two leather covers here an account of God's great redemptive plan for mankind. And so when what we have in our hands, we have the story of God's redeeming love. And listen, the day that you trusted Jesus Christ as your personal Savior, you know what happened? You became a part of the kingdom of God. You became a part of God's great final plan in redeeming mankind. So when we think in terms of one of the reasons to believe the Bible is indeed, listen, the unity of the book. The unity of the book. Not only did Jesus Christ affirm the truthfulness of it, not only is it because of fulfilled scripture, but the unity of this book. Listen, there's no one who can explain that. There is no one who can give a logical reason that God could put all of this together in such a beautiful fashion and it just happened that way. There is no way it just happened. It is God doing what? Preparing and providing for you and me a book by which you and I could live and know that we are forgiven of our sins, that we're saved eternally, and that heaven is our home. So when somebody says, why do you think that book is true? These are just some of the reasons that you and I can know that it is absolutely true. Well, another reason that you and I know that the Bible is true is the inexhaustible depth of the Word of God. No one will ever be able to exhaust the truth of God's Word. Scholars down through the years have given oftentimes their very life in studying one book, only to come to the end of their life or to the end of their study and realize they have only begun to scratch slightly the surface of all the meaning of it. Pastors for hundreds and hundreds and hundreds and hundreds of years have opened the Word of God and studied a passage of Scripture, and God has laid a message upon their heart. And you know what? If God took 1,000,000 pastors today and gave them John 3:16, said, prepare a sermon on John 3:16, no two of them would be alike. Why? Because, listen, that verse of Scripture alone is absolutely a challenge to any man and any woman, anywhere. Somebody says, well, anybody could preach John 3:16. Well, you might say a few things about it, but I'm here to tell you, listen, books have been written about one verse of Scripture. Books have been written about phrases of Scripture. Books and books and books and volumes and volumes and thousands and millions of volumes have been written on portions of the Word of God and the entire Scripture. And you know what? There's not a single soul, no honest person would ever say, I have read the Gospel of Mark, I've read the Gospel of John, I've got it. No one would ever be so prideful and brazen to say that. I've studied the book of Joshua and I understand it all. I've studied the book of Revelation, I got it down. You know why? Because every time you come back to it, you know what you're going to discover? Something new that you've never discovered before. Listen, if man writes a book, man can exhaust and master that book. But when God writes a book, because it is absolutely fathomless, because it is the infinite mind of God, no man will ever master the Bible. Now, you may know someone who can quote it from Genesis, Revelation, every verse of it. You know what? That doesn't mean they understand it. You can quote a lot. I can quote some verses that sometimes I think, now, Paul, exactly what did you mean by that? And you see, just because you can memorize a verse, which is a great idea, doesn't mean you understand it. You'll never be able to exhaust the infinite truth of the Word of God because God is infinite, and we will never be able to exhaust the infinity of His absolute wisdom and knowledge about all things. One of the reasons I believe this Bible is absolutely true because I have studied it for over 50 years, and I'm here to tell you every time I come back to a passage, it doesn't make any difference what passage it is, what it's about, I discover something new. Listen, there's nothing old about this. While it is old on the one hand, it is absolutely up to date. You can take this book and you could go back 200 years, 500 years, 1,000 years, whatever it might be, and what happens? It was absolutely up to date in that day. It is up to date today. It describes society in every society. It describes man no matter what's going on. The same comfort in the Bible that it was adequate 1,000 years ago is adequate today. And if this world lasts so long, 2,000 years from now, if this world is here and people on this earth, this word of the living God will be adequate to meet every single need that person has because it is the living, eternal word of God. And if it were not, it would have been gone long, long time ago. Nobody could possibly exhaust it. And so when we come to reasons for believing it, another reason to believe it is the witness of the Holy Spirit. For example, let's think in terms of what the Bible says about the work of the Holy Spirit and when it comes to the Bible itself. And when you think in terms of the verses, you think in terms of the verse that we gave last week when the Bible says that the Spirit of God moved men to write the Word of God. Now listen to this. One of the reasons you and I believe this is the Word of God is because it is absolutely accurate. It is without error. And therefore, we come to read the Scriptures and we look at the Bible and we think, well, yes, this certainly is consistent with that. And so you go through the Scriptures. Why? Because God was controlling the men who wrote it. Now, because He did, it would be natural and normal for the Spirit of God to draw you and me to the Word of God. Now, think about this. The Bible says that It is the Holy Spirit who convicts us of sin, righteousness, and judgment. That is sin, our own sin, the righteousness of Christ, and the judgment that is coming upon this world. That's the work of the Spirit. The Bible also says, not only are we convicted of that, and that's how we come to know Christ as our personal Savior. The Bible says in Ephesians chapter 1, verse 13, 14, it is the Spirit of God who seals us as children of God unto the day of redemption. Likewise, the Bible says in 1 Corinthians chapter 2, verse 10 and 14, it is the Spirit of God, Paul says, who reveals the truth, who makes it possible for us to understand. And he says in verse 14 of that second chapter that apart from the Holy Spirit, a person, listen, cannot understand the truth. He says, for example, the natural man does not understand spiritual things. What is he saying? That a person who is unsaved does not have the Holy Spirit, and therefore they cannot understand spiritual things. So it is absolutely ridiculous for anybody to write anything about the Bible if that person is not saved and full of the Holy Spirit, because the truth is the only thing they have is human wisdom. They cannot explain spiritually from God's viewpoint what's going on. And so therefore, would it not be natural and normal for the Spirit of God who wrote, who controlled the inspiration and the writing of the Scripture, who convicts us of sin, who gives us understanding, would it not be natural and normal for Him to bear witness with your spirit and my spirit that this book, this Word which He inspired, listen, is indeed the living Word of God? Yes, it would. And this is the reason sometimes somebody will say, well, how do you know the Bible is the Word of God? And maybe a person's not been schooled much in that, and they'd say, well, something inside of me just says, that's the truth. I just know it's the truth. Now, what is that something? Well, I'll give you an example. Look, if you will, in Romans chapter 8. Look in Romans chapter 8, and you'll find in this chapter a perfect example of this. That is, the Spirit bears witness. That is, when I say bears witness, that is, think about this. The Holy Spirit living on the inside of every single believer does what? The Spirit of God impresses our heart. That is, makes known to us. He impresses upon us truth. That's one of His purposes. So what's one of the things that He impresses our heart with? Look, if you will, Romans chapter 8, verse 16. The Spirit Himself bears witness with our spirit that we're the children of God. For example, when you trusted Jesus Christ as your personal Savior, and maybe you knelt to pray and somebody gave you some scripture and you asked the Lord to forgive you of your sins and trust Him as your personal Savior, then that person says, well, are you saved? Yes, I am. Well, how do you know you're saved? Well, here's what God says and here's what I've done, and something's happened to me. I just feel different. I know something's happened. I'm not the person I was 5 minutes ago. What is that? That is the living Holy Spirit who just came to indwell you, impressing upon your heart, confirming and affirming and giving you divine assurance that now you become a child of God. Would it not be normal and natural for the Spirit of God who control the writing of this, when you and I read it, something inside of us clicks. The light goes on. Something inside of us says, you know, this is truth. This is the Word of God. Can't find any inconsistencies. Can't find any errors. All these prophecies have been fulfilled. Jesus Christ said the Old Testament is true. And He guaranteed the New Testament would be true when He says, when the Holy Spirit comes, He will guide you into all truth, and He will bring to your remembrance those things that I've told you. And He didn't say this, but what He was talking about was, sir, when you write them down, you'll be able to write the truth. So when somebody says, well, why is it true? One of the reasons it's true. Listen, not only is it absolutely inexhaustible in its truth, but likewise, when you think in terms of all that is involved here, the Spirit of God living on the inside of us is doing what? Bearing witness. For example, when you're looking for direction in your life and you get in the Word of God and you begin to read some passage, and all of a sudden you come across a passage, listen, you can't explain this and neither can I. Something on the inside of us lights up. What is it? That's when the Spirit of God interprets that verse for you, or makes you realize God is saying something to you specifically and personally about what you ask Him for, and is coming right out of that verse of Scripture. You just know it. And for somebody to say, oh, that's mythology, that's a bunch of hogwash. You know what? They can say anything they want to say. But my friend, you and I have the most awesome sense of assurance that this God, listen, this God who wrote this book still speaks through His Word. So what does that mean? Simply this, that He takes His living Word, which He's given to us in His Word, and what does He do? He speaks to us through that. When somebody says, well, I don't believe God speaks today. Well, all you've got to do is open this book, and if you open your heart, and you bring some question, some difficulty, some heartache, some fear to Him, what happens? You begin to search the Word of God. God delights in speaking through His Word. Why? Because this is His revelation. He wants us to know the truth. And so what does He do? He's going to affirm with the Holy Spirit, this is indeed my truth. He's going to assure us. Inexhaustible. But you know what? Not only is it inexhaustible, but God loves us so much listen, the truth is He's given every single one of us the teacher to teach us and to give us understanding. And so certainly one of the reasons for believing is because the witness of the Holy Spirit. One of the reasons for believing the Bible is the Word of God is because it is absolutely indestructible. Absolutely indestructible. Now think about this for a moment. There's not a single book that has ever been printed that's been as hated as this book. No book in history, in all the history of mankind, has been so hated as the Word of God. None. From the very beginning in those early days, the New Testament, and those days after the Lord Jesus Christ was crucified and God's men began to pen the Scriptures under the leadership of the Holy Spirit, Roman emperors Diocletian and Domitian did everything in their power to hunt it down, to destroy it. Men have confiscated it. They have passed laws forbidding people to read it. They have burned it. They have chained it to the pulpit. Some churches back in history past chained it to the pulpit so that the common man could not have it, so that the only people who could have it would be the priests, and they would control it. Oftentimes, many years ago, people were forbidden to read the Word of God. Only the priests could read the Word of God. And so when we think about how it has been a hated book, a protected book on the one hand, but keeping it from the masses. Why? Because when men and women begin to read the Word of God, they become free. And so what happens? Down through the years, people have done their best to destroy it. They've denied its truth. They've done everything possible to say, no, this is not true. This is not the Word of God. And you know what? Here we come hundreds and hundreds of years of later, and what happens? I think about Voltaire, who was a famous old French infidel, who made the statement back in 1778, he died. He made the statement that in 100 years from his lifetime, the Bible would be a forgotten book. Well, it just so happens 25 years after he died, in the house that published his atheistic philosophies, a Bible society was publishing the Word of God in the same building. You see, they come and go. Those who are atheistic, those who are philosophers, those who've criticized this book, done everything possible. And you know what? In spite of it, the Word of God still stands. Well, I think about one of the things that happened in society that made an awesome difference in the Word of God was the invention of the printing press back in the 1450s, somewhere thereabouts. What happened was that all of a sudden, the Word of God could become a part of man's possession. A person could own, a person could have a portion of Scripture. Well, you would think that the church would have been absolutely fantastic. The governments of those days would have been absolutely excited. Now everybody's going to be able to have a copy of the Word of God. Well, William Tyndale was the first to print the New Testament in English version so that the people could understand it. What happens? He was banished. He had to leave England. And then finally when he came back and they caught him, they strangled him to death and burnt his body. Why? Because he disseminated the Word of the living God. And the last thing he said before his death was this: O Lord, open the eyes of the King of England. In 1 year from his death, 1 year from his death, the Word of God, listen, the entire Bible was being printed. And the throne, the King, affirmed and agreed to its printing and dissemination among the people. What you and I have in our hands costs a lot of people a lot. There have been many, many multitudes of people who've died because of their faith in this book, who have refused to denounce it, who have refused to give it up, who have hidden it, who have held pages as if it were gold. And there are many, many people today who would love to have a copy of this book, but they don't. So when you think in terms of this Bible, you can buy them very cheap. You can buy them very expensive. But what I want you to know, listen, what's inside of it has cost a lot of people their life. This is the living Word of God. And let me tell you something, friend. It didn't come cheap. It's hard for us to understand why the church would banish it, why the church would destroy a man who is making it possible for the Word of God to be spread. Yes, that is exactly. And in fact, there's a whole history so bad that I wouldn't even talk about it. There's a whole history of the church and how it has done its best to keep the living word of God from people. And then, of course, came the Reformation. And when the Reformation came and the printed page was available, what happens? The whole world felt the impact of the living word of God as it was spread in those days. It cost a lot of people a lot for you and me to have a simple copy of the Word of God. As I've said to you before, you don't own anything, stocks, bonds, money, gold, silver, precious jewels. You don't own enough houses, enough territory in this country. You don't own anything and all of it together that equals the weight and value of one single copy of the Word of the living God. You don't own anything that can transform a person's life except the book. The most valuable thing you own is the copy of this book. Inexhaustible in its depth, never be able to exhaust its truth. And listen, no one will ever be able to destroy it because you can't destroy God. But I'll give you another reason for believing it.

time and thinking, this is the message of Almighty God, and there's something in this book that's going to tell me how to be forgiven of my sins, and something in this book that's going to tell me how to know God, and something in this book that's going to tell me how one day I can die and know for sure I'm going to heaven. What you hold in your hand is the most precious thing you will ever have as long as you live. What an impact it has made upon nations and upon people throughout the world. Now think about that. I think about, for example, as we have read letters week after week from people in different religions in the world, different aspects and different parts of society, and how God has worked in their life, transformed them. You know what it was? They just heard the Word of God. Here's somebody steeped all of their life in another religion. And they began to hear about Jesus Christ. They began to hear the story of His death and resurrection. Now they've been steeped, absolutely steeped in their religion, and absolutely taught to hate the Bible and to hate Jesus and the things of the Spirit that we Christians believe in. And what happens? They keep listening. And what happens? The Spirit of God takes the simple Word of God, drives it home to their, listen, to their heathen heart, to their pagan soul, and it penetrates and penetrates and penetrates until the light shines. And one day, what do? They fall on their knees and ask this Lord Jesus Christ that they've been hearing about to forgive them of their sin and save them and get up off their knees knowing, though they know so little about the Bible, that they have been saved and forgiven, and they do believe the witness of Scripture that they, one of these days, they're going to heaven. Only God in His infinite power through the infinite living Word of God can make that take place. We have the most valuable thing in existence in our hand when we pick up a copy of the living Word. And I think about people who are skeptics, and I feel sorry for them. And though I may say some strong things about them, I'm not being critical, I feel sorry for anybody who's so blind as to doubt the truth of the living Word of God. What an impact it has had down through history, and we could talk about that in light of Rome and Greece and all the other civilizations in the past and what's happened to them. But let's go back to England, for example. Alfred the Great, one of the great kings of England, who first began to lead England to become a great power. You know what he said? He said, everyone should be educated first in the Bible before any other further education. Then Queen Elizabeth I came along. When she was crowned, she put the Bible up to her lips and kissed the Word of God. And what happened? Under her reign, England just absolutely took off and became a mighty world power. Then when Queen Victoria came upon the scene, and England was growing and growing in popularity and power all over the world, someone asked her, what is the key to England's success? And here's what she said, quote, it is only the Bible. Now, we could go back nation after nation just to give you those three out of England. And to think in terms of our own nation, how we began, and the Word of God, as Puritans came from Europe and others came from Europe believing in the Word of God, and our government began to be established. There were principles that we live by today, principles that govern our nation. The very foundation of them are here. And it's interesting to go back in history and listen to men who did not necessarily claim to be Christians, who affirmed the principles of the Word of God. They didn't necessarily believe it, but they knew that it was absolutely full of truth. It made an impact on those men who were the fathers of our nation. And so when I look back and realize what an impact it's had upon our own country, and some of us grew up in those days when the Word of God certainly was respected in this country, and then I look at us today, and I want you to think about something, because this is not my opinion. This is actual, pure fact that anybody who's lived a little while can know. 1963, we decided we're going to take this Bible out of the schools. What we were really saying is, we want this out of our society, because where do you start? If you want it out of a society, you begin with the children. You grow them up without the truth of the Word of God. Then they're going to become teenagers without the moral fiber of the Word of God in their life. Then they're going to become young adults making decisions without the moral fiber of God's Word in their life. Then they will become adults and hold positions of strength and power and prominence in the world and in their nation without the foundation of the moral fiber of the Word of God. Here's what you have. Listen carefully. We decided 35 years ago that we were going to take the Bible out of the future generation. So here's what we did. We decided to take the Bible out of the school, and we replaced it with the following things: drugs, alcohol, sex, weapons, fear, and murder.

0: isn't my opinion. I've lived long enough to see it happen, and it's very evident what has happened. We've decided this does not count. The truth is, those who decided it. You say, well, that's just the way God interpreted that. Exactly right. If they didn't know it was going to be interpreted that way, then why did they make the decision? The Supreme Court made a decision. And all across this land, what happens? Let's remove the Word of God. But isn't it interesting that we still, said the president, put your hand on the Bible and make your pledge to be the kind of president you ought to be? I want to say this again. We took the Word of God out of the school, and we have allowed it to be replaced with drugs, alcohol, sex, weapons, fear, and murder, and an educational system that billions and billions and billions of dollars listen, those billions of dollars have not corrected. Never will, because what did we do? We cut the fiber of life. We cut the foundation. Listen, here's the instruction book for living. Let me ask you a question. Can you name any college and university committed to teaching you how to live? Nope. Can't do it. Teaching you how to raise your children? Nope. Can't do it. Teaching you how to succeed in life? No, can't do it. You say, well, but they teach you subjects that will help you succeed. They may give you tools that will help you. But friend, listen, if you don't have a right relationship with God, and you don't know how to have a right relationship with other people, you don't have a right relationship with yourself, you can have all the money, all the prominence, all the prestige, and all the positions in the world, and you don't know how to live uprightly before Almighty God, you'll never be able to claim to be a success in the eyes of God. Listen, we tamper with this, we tamper with God. You cannot tamper with God without feeling the effects of it. And so I want to tell you something. Take exactly my conviction. I probably will not live long enough to see it. One of these days, God's judgment is coming upon this nation. I'm going to tell you why. Number one, when we decided we didn't want him in our society, so we're going to pass laws to eliminate it. In spite of those laws, the Word of God's still being printed, thank God. Church is still growing, thank God. In spite of that. But there is something going on in this society. And see, I'm standing among people here who have enough age on most all of us that we've been around for a while. But I'm thinking about children who are being born, children who are growing up. What are they hearing in school? They get a little bit from their parents, some Christian parents. Most parents in this country are not Christian. Most parents in this country are not taking their children to Sunday school. They're not getting them under the Word of God. They're letting them listen and watch television, have their minds absolutely, totally corrupted with the corruption of the world. So what are we doing? We are bringing up a whole generation of precious young children. And what we are saying to them is, whatever you want to do, whatever feels good, whatever you desire to do, it's all right. There are no consequences to your sin. Here's why the judgment of God's coming upon this nation. Number one, we have lost respect for human life. The very idea that we could abort millions and millions of babies in the last 35 years, millions and millions of babies who never got born. The judgment of God is coming upon any nation that has no respect for human life. The second reason I know it's coming is because we have said we don't want this messing up our lifestyle. We don't want this guiding the way we live. We want to live our life. And we don't want somebody shaking the Bible in our hands to remind us that we have a conscience, to remind us such thing as sin, to remind us there's a hell, to remind us there's a judgment. Shut the church up, shut up the pastors, shut up the prophets, so we can live in sin and do what we choose to do. We don't want anybody reminding us that there is a moral standard out there by which we live. And my friends, I don't have to say a thing in the world about what's going on today. This is the kind of society we have. You know where we are? Exactly where nations always drift when they lay aside the living Word of God, which is not only His law, but is His word of hope to every single one of us. Here's what that says to me. Mom and Dad, you say, well, I work 6 days a week, and on the seventh day, I got the rest. I got to stay at home. Let me just ask you a question. How much you love your children? Well, but they'll get along. You know how they're going to get along? Watching the television, listening to music that has all kinds of suggestive ideas. I challenge any parent who does not take their children to Sunday school. I challenge you, tell me, what are you doing to fill up the mind and heart of your child with the living Word of God? Listen, Your children can't live off the junk that they're watching. They need something that has solidarity to it. They need something that has life to it. You say, well, these kids can't understand that. Well, let me give an example. A friend of mine told me this week, his son, who's 10 years of age, came to him and said, Dad, suppose there's no God. He said, Dad, and he said, my 10-year-old son was depressed. He'd been reading and thinking. He said, suppose there's no God. And so as a father, he began to explain to him. And so he knew that his father had listened to some of our tapes. His father's a fine member of our fellowship. And he said, well, son, he says, is there something I can listen to? So he gave his 10-year-old boy a copy of the sermon, Our Unshakable Faith. He said, my 10-year-old son went to his room, put in his tape recorder, and he played it all the way through. Then he played it again. He said, he went to sleep playing it. He'd wake up listening to it, and he'd go back to sleep. He'd wake up listening to it. He said he played it to the wee hours of the morning. He said, the next morning, he said, he came to me, he said, Dad, it's all settled. Now I'm sure there's a God. Now, but suppose this father had not been a Christian, said, oh, son, well, you know, after all, everybody sort of believes in God, maybe. What I want to ask you as a parent, you don't bring your children to Sunday school. You don't get them under the teaching of the Word of God. What are you doing to establish the very moral foundation of your children? Very few children in America go to Sunday school anymore. Why? I'll tell you why. It's because kids don't like Sunday school? No, it's because their parents are too lazy. Just name it like it is. Lazy, unspiritual, unconcerned, and calloused about their very life and the future and the eternal destiny of their children. That's the reason. Now listen carefully, Mom and Dad. You may not like what you've just heard, but you can't deny it. You can't deny it. Your children need the Word of God. You want your children stealing? No. You want them lying? No. You want them committing adultery? No. You want them hating God? No. What do you want them doing? Where are they going to get it from? And I don't have to tell you as a parent, you can run through the TV and all the movies and all the junky stuff. Is that what you want your kids to grow up doing? What are you doing to build a wall, a godly wall of defense around your children so they don't get sucked up in drugs and alcohol and sex and rebellion against Almighty God and rebellion against parents, against teachers, and all the rest? Who can tell me we have safe schools? Nobody. And one of these days, unless there is an awesome awakening in this country, which I don't see any real evidence of, God's hand of judgment is coming upon America. But I'm going to tell you why. You cannot neglect. You cannot reject. You cannot outlaw. You say, well, nobody's outlawed the Bible. I agree they haven't. But they passed a law that has been so interpreted that this generation and these generations that are coming along, when a father here said to me last week, you know what, my kid carried his Bible to school, and the principal said, you can't bring that book to school. Let me ask you a question. What other book can you not carry to school? I'm saying to you, friend, this country's in trouble. We don't like to hear about it because we like everything to just be going fantastic. Well, you want a fantastic country? Then make the Bible the book of books in that country. You neglect this book, the judgment of God. You say, how do you know that? Well, you know what? History tells me a lot. And all you've got to do is to hear what God said and then see what God has done in this world, around the world. You look at the globe and look at all the calamity and the wars and the bloodshed and the heartache that have gone on in other nations that do not hold to the truth of the Word of God. This isn't just the book. This is the book of books. And if you want to live a life that's fulfilling, you go by the book. You want to live a life that'll take you to heaven? You want to go to heaven when you die? Here's where you find the answer. And my friend, I plead with you in Jesus' name, at least consider what you've heard for the sake of your children, your grandchildren, and your own future eternal destiny. And Father, God, send revival to this nation of ours. We don't deserve it. We ask you to have mercy upon us. We pray that the Spirit of God will begin to work in the hearts and minds of Christians all across this nation. And Father, we understand why your judgment has not come. There are at least enough of your children praying, crying out, interceding. before you, attempting to live a godly life that you have withheld your judgment. Father, in the name of the Lord Jesus, we pray that each one of us examine our hearts, repent of our sin, get our focus in the Word of God, get our focus upon you, raising godly children, raising godly grandchildren, raising up a generation of young people whose lives and whose testimony and whose witness will bear testimony to the living, resurrected Christ, not only in this nation, but around the world. But we ask it in Jesus' name and for His sake. Amen.
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0: Well, we live in an electronic age, and you can just take the remote control and hit it a couple of times, and you can bring the whole world into your living room, or you can just tap a few times on your keyboard and tap yourself right into a whole world of information that you never dreamed of. In fact, we can enjoy lots of things in the world and never leave home. In fact, the information comes so fast and goes so fast, it's absolutely overwhelming. And yet, when I think about it, I think about it isn't just enough to own these gadgets and these machines that are so capable of doing so much. It's not enough just to own them. You've got to be able to know how they work. And if I should ask you, how many of you own a VCR? More than likely, most of you would say, I do. If I ask you, how many of you know how to record something on that VCR? More than likely, many of you would say, well, you know, I've had this thing for years and years, and I still can't figure it out. And sometimes a person has a very large computer as far as its capacity is concerned, and they are almost intimidated by this thing because the capacity is so great. Well, you know, when I think about that, I think about the fact that's not only true of gadgets, but it's also true of the Word of God. There are a lot of people who own this book but don't know how to use it. They don't know what it's really all about, and so owning it's really not the issue. The issue is, do I know how to use and how to handle this book we call the Word of God? Well, that's what I want to talk about in this message, the Bible, how to handle it. And I want you to turn, if you will, to Isaiah chapter 55. 55th chapter of Isaiah, there's a beautiful passage here that just reminds us of what God intends to do in your life and my life. And He gives it from an illustration of nature. Isaiah chapter 55, He's just been talking about seeking the Lord with all of our heart. And then He comes down to verse 9 of this 55th chapter, and here's what He says. For as the heavens are higher than the earth, so are my ways higher than your ways, and my thoughts than your thoughts. For as the rain and the snow come down from heaven and do not return there without watering the earth, making it bear and sprout, furnishing seed to the sower and bread to the eater, so shall my word be which goes forth from my mouth. It shall not return to me empty, without accomplishing what I desire and without succeeding in the matter for which I sent it. And so Isaiah is simply reminding us of this, that when God's word goes out, it goes out with a purpose. And it does not come back, it does not return to Him without accomplishing His purpose. He says, as the snow and the rains come down from heaven, what do? They give moisture to the earth, and so therefore the seed can grow, and there's plant life, and there's fruit, and leaves, and all the rest. He says, so shall my word be that goes forth out of my mouth, which means that God is telling us this book, His word, is very, very beneficial to us. Now, the truth is, how you and I handle something depends upon the value we place on it. How we handle it depends upon the value we place on it. If I don't think it's very valuable to me, I'll just lay this up on a shelf somewhere, or I may bring it to church, or I just may ignore it and it'd get dust covered. But if I value this, I'm going to treat it differently. Now, the way I value it is going to depend upon a couple of things. First of all, what's the nature of this thing that I'm valuing? And secondly, what benefit is it to me personally? So when we think about the nature of this, this is the eternal Word of the living God. The Bible says about itself that the nature of the truth that is in here is that it's active and alive. It's not reading like reading any other book. There's no book to match it because it's the mind of God put in print so that you and I may know the ways of God. We may understand the character and the attitude of God. We may understand the power of God. There's no book like it, nothing so precious. And no matter who you are and what you own, you do not possess anything more valuable than this book. This is the book that teaches us how to know God, how to relate to Him, how to be forgiven of our sin, how to live successfully in this life, and how to die unafraid and spend eternity with God. No other book ever been printed has been able to do what this book has been able to do. So I want us to think about this whole idea of the value we place on it and the benefit that comes from it. When I think about how we value things, for example, any fly fisherman would never come in after a fishing trip and take his very valuable fly rod and with its reel and just toss it over into the room somewhere. But rather he'll wipe it down and polish it down, oil it up a little bit to be sure it's ready the next time. No woman would come home and take her beautiful watch, sometimes with the diamonds around it, just take it, unlatch it, and throw it over on the dresser. She wouldn't dare do that. But it's interesting to me also how we feel about our children. People who love their children, nurture them, discipline them, take care of them, clothe them, feed them, want them to be educated, want them to be educated in the things of God. But you know parents who don't care. They're not at home. They don't care what they wear, what they eat, what they do after school. Doesn't make any difference. And I think about people who abort their children. Any woman who aborts a baby certainly does not care about human life and certainly could not care about that baby on the inside of her, or she certainly would not do that. The way we value things is going to determine how we treat them. So when we come back to the Word of God and think about this, what this is, how do you treat the Word of God? What does it mean to you? That is, do you just bring it to church on Sunday, or do you have several, or do you have one? And you don't take time to bring it with you, for example, or to take it with you to church. You say, why do I need to carry the Bible to church? I mean, you know, I've had that Bible for years and years and years. In fact, that thing's still like new. Let me tell you something. The last thing you want to tell somebody is that your Bible is still like new, because what you just did is you confess you just got two-thirds backslidden, if not all the way. Because if you're not reading this, you're certainly not living a godly life. What you want to do is to get a new one, get it all broken in, and dirty it up as fast as you can with your fingerprints and your tears or whatever. The last thing you want is a new Bible still looking new. Now, when a person begins to understand the benefit of the Bible, it's not going to be clean very long. You're going to dirty it up. And listen, the dirtier your Bible gets, the cleaner your heart gets. And so what I'd like to do, we've spent lots of time talking about the value of the Scripture and what it is, and it's an inerrant, infallible Word of God, and outlasted all the criticism and all the people who've tried to destroy it down through these years. And here it is still marching on, converting people, changing lives, transforming people's lives. What kind of benefit is there in the reading the Bible? And I think one of the reasons that many people don't read it is because they don't realize what benefit there is in reading it. So what I'd like for us to do for a few moments is to take you through some of the benefits of reading the Scripture. Then I want to talk about how to handle this book. But first of all, let's talk about the fact that it is so valuable because of its benefits. So I want you to turn, if you will, to Psalm 119. Then I want you to put your little blue ribbon in your Bible or some marker, a pencil, or maybe a piece of paper in this 119th Psalm. And then what we want to do is we want to turn to 1 Peter chapter 1. Then we're going back to Psalm 119 for a moment. We're going to stay there for a few moments. And what I want to do is to simply take you through to talk about the value of this book. Because you see, for example, if I came in and gave you a stack of $100 bills, 50,000. Listen, if I gave you 50,000, let's say I gave you $50,000 in $100 bills, and I had them in a shoebox, maybe a couple of shoeboxes, and I said, now, I'm going to put these over here, and you can do with them whatever you want to. How many of you would just shove them over, put them over any old place? No. You'd say, $50,000? Yes. You go and pick up that box, and you say, $50,000? You'd have great, you'd place great value on what you did with that box. You know what? You spend $50,000, it'll all be gone. You know what? This will never be gone. This is the living Word of God. Now, I want to say it again. It's how you and I value something is how we treat it. And the way, the value we place on it and the benefit we think we can derive from it, and $50,000 buy you several things that you'd probably like to have in life, so you're going to be very careful about it. I want to remind you of something. There's more in here than $50,000 could ever buy. And the reason people don't read it, they don't know what to have. Now, if I just gave you a couple of shoe boxes and wrapped them up and said, I just brought these old couple of shoe boxes over here, you don't have to worry about it. If you don't know what's in it, you'd probably throw them in the trash. But if you know what's in it, you wouldn't throw it in the trash. Most people don't know what's in this book. And so oftentimes they suffer. They go through hurts and difficulties and trials, and they're all upset in life and all kinds of things. And they don't realize what they have at their fingertips. So I'm going to take you through some verses now. Jot these down. Follow through. Move right along with me. Turn, if you will, first of all, to 1 Peter. Now, save Psalm 119. 1 Peter chapter 1. Remember what he says in this first chapter, 1 Peter, verse 23. He says, "For you have been born again, not of seed, which is perishable, but imperishable, that is, through the living and abiding Word of God." What is he saying? That, listen, one of the benefits of reading the Scripture, one of the benefits of the Bible is it is in the Word of God. You and I learned that we were sinners, separated from God, learned how to be saved, placed our trust in Jesus Christ, and became the inheritors and the receivers of eternal life. One of the great values of the Word of God is to get us into a right relationship with Him. Then if you'll turn now back to Psalm 119, and I want us to stay here for just a moment, and let's look, if you will, in verse 105. Remember, this is a long psalm with lots and lots of verses. Look, if you will, in the 105th verse of this 119th psalm. One of the benefits of the Bible, bring us to salvation. Second benefit of the Bible is as a guide. Look what he says in Psalm 119, now 105. "Thy word is a lamp to my feet," and he says, "a light to my path." That is, when I want to find direction for my life, one of the simple things I can do is get in the Word of God. Now, you know what most people do? Most people call their friends. So let me tell you what I'm thinking about. What would you say? Listen, your friends may be able to give you good advice, but I can tell you this. God's Word is absolutely complete. Listen, when you're looking for direction in your life, the best place to go is to the Word of God. Listen, He is so willing to show you. What does He say? "Thy word," this book, "is a lamp to my feet and a light to my path." Now listen carefully. I'm going to say this two or three times. Why would God want to withhold from you information, direction, guidance for your life when that's exactly what He wants you to do, to be guided and led in the right direction? So somebody says, "Well, this is a mystery book. How will I ever find out?" Because God will take some simple verses out of this book and show you exactly what to do in that decision. So, a second benefit is that it's like a guide. If you look in the 104th verse, the verse right before that, you'll find out something else. Listen, "From thy precepts I get understanding. Therefore, I hate every false way." Do I want to be a wise man? How do you find out? How do you become a wise person? You become a wise person by getting in the Word of God. Listen, and think about, listen, and thinking the way wisdom thinks. How does wisdom think? Well, how does God think? He thinks only wisely. Therefore, if I want to have understanding, if I want to have wisdom, then I'm going to get in the book that gives me the greatest bit of wisdom. I'm going to get in the book that shows me exactly what I need to do, when I need to do it. A book that helps me understand the God who is my God, the Savior who is my Lord and Master and God in life. That is, if I really want wisdom, I'm going to get in the Word of God and find out what, listen, how does God think about this? When you and I think the way God thinks, we will be wise in every aspect of our life. Turn, if you will, to Psalm 119. Now, back to the 28th verse, if you will. Back to verse 28. I want you to notice something here. Verse 28. Listen to what he says. He says, "My soul weeps because of grief. Strengthen me according to thy word." When you and I go through difficult times and our heart is heavy and we're grieved over maybe something in our own life or something in someone else's life or some loss, a sorrow, a heartache, a burden, what does he say? He says, my soul weeps because of grief. Strengthen me according to thy word. That is, when you and I are getting the word, well, you say, well, how does that deal with my grief? Here's what happens. When you and I are grieved in our spirit and we are hurting about something, and we open the Word of God, here's what we'll discover. We'll be reminded that God loves us, that He cares for us, that He's personally interested in us. And you know what? No matter what I'm going through and how difficult it is, if I'm reminded from God's Word that He loves me, He cares, He's walking with me through this, my grief is going to turn to a sense of peace and joy, because that is the power of the Word of God. Psalm 119. And let's look at the 111th verse of Psalm 119. And I want you to notice something he says here in this particular verse. He says, "I have inherited thy testimonies forever, for they are the joy of my heart." He says, for example, he talks here about the Bible being testimonies and so forth and calls it different things and statutes and laws. He says, "I have inherited thy testimonies forever, for they are the joy of my heart." When you get down on yourself and things are not doing too well, listen, you get in the Word of God and begin to read, and here's what happens. You can't stay in the dumps and stay in the Bible at the same time. You get in the Word of God and you begin to read of God's love for you and His care and His provision, His watch care over you and what He's willing to do in your life. When you begin to read how great God is and how He works, you know what's going to happen? Your sadness is going to turn to joy because you realize this God is living on the inside of you. And this is why when Paul talks about peace and joy, and he says, rejoice always, rejoice always, rejoice always. Why? Because we have a relationship with God. When we understand what He says and how He operates in our life, we're going to have a joy no matter what. You say, but now, wait a minute. I'm going through the most difficult, trying time of my life. I understand that. How in the world can I have joy when I'm going through these very difficult times in my life? Here's what happens. When you have a relationship with Jesus Christ, no matter what you're going through, somehow there is a deep sense of abiding joy. There is a joy that's unspeakable. There's a joy that's indescribable. There is a joy that is beyond being man-made. It's not manufactured by anything that we do. It's not mind over matter. It is the gift. Listen, it is the gift of God. When you and I begin to search the Scriptures and say, Lord, what are You saying to me at this particular time in my life? What is He saying? He will say exactly what you and I need. When you and I get familiar with the Word of God and realize this is a treasure, it doesn't make any difference what's happening. There is a way to live joyous. Listen, I don't mean that you may necessarily be happy on the outside, but deep down inside there's this awesome sense of abiding assurance. This joy that the God who loves you is with you, walking you through this, no matter what it is. Well, when I think about that, I think about what He says in the 119th Psalm also in verse 165. Look at that. 165th verse. We're getting toward the outside of it now. 165th verse. Listen to what He says. Psalm 119 now, same Psalm. He says, those who love Thy law have great peace, and nothing causes them to stumble. One of the benefits of reading the Word of God is peace. Remember what the Apostle Paul said in Philippians 4? He says, there is a peace that surpasses all human understanding. That's the nature of that peace. Remember what Jesus said about it? He said, my peace I give unto you, not as the world gives, give unto you. Let not your heart be troubled, neither let it be afraid. How in the world can I have peace when I'm going through difficulty and turmoil and hardship and pain? I'll tell you again, my friend, Almighty God puts places of peace in your heart. It's like this stream that runs at a deeper level than your life. You can't put your finger on it. You just know that no matter what you see and what you hear, there is this awesome sense of godly assurance that comes into your life. That's why He says it surpasses all human understanding. And this is why you and I can walk through the stormiest times of our life. When the bottom drops out, the sides cave in, the top falls in, and you think, where in the world are my friends? And all hell breaks loose in your life, and yet somehow you are sturdy, you are steady, you're established, you're immovable, there's a perseverance, there's an endurance, you don't budge, nothing works, nothing hinders. Why? Because there's a peace that passes all understanding. What does He say? Those who love Thy law have great peace, and nothing will cause them to stumble. I think so many people who are going through difficulty and hardship, they go everywhere but to the right place. This is the source book. This is a fountain of benefits. No matter what I need for my life and living in my life, whatever the situation may be, I know that someplace in this blessed book, the Bible, there is going to be a source of strength and help no matter what. I want to read you a little quote that came to me over the internet this week from a very, very famous attorney who has been made very, very famous recently. Here's what he said. He said, before court appearances, my sources of strength are Bible verses committed to memory that I repeat quietly to myself. My all-time favorite, always said silently several times before standing up in a courtroom, is, I can do all things through Christ who strengthens me. That simple verse brings a sense of calm and peace and perspective. Now, I don't know about you, but I wouldn't want to be on the other side of a man who believes that much about the Bible or believes that much about God. He says, before I stand up in a courtroom, I say, I can do all things through Christ who strengthens me. Now, all of us go through situations on your job, in your home, in your school, whatever it might be, where there are those moments of great turmoil or churning that goes on. Does God expect us just to move along like the world does and wring our hands and throw little tantrums within ourselves. God, where are you? He says there's a peace that passes all human understanding. The best source of peace I know is not among your friends. The best source of peace I know is not even among counselors, though they're important. The best source of peace I know is to open this book, get on your knees before God, and tell God, Lord, I need you. Speak to my heart. Now listen carefully. God is a Father who loves you and me unconditionally. Let me ask you a question. I trust that all of you parents love your children. If you don't, you ought to. But let's say that you do. If your son or your daughter came to you and they were in great turmoil, I mean, they were really just having a difficult time and everything was wrong. And I mean, they were weeping and crying and desperate. And they said to you, I just need you to say something to me, Dad. Just say something to me, Mom. How many of you would say, I'm not saying anything? You wouldn't dare do that. You'd say, son, what do you need? How can I help you? Now listen, here's what I want you to understand. God our Father is not about to withhold anything from you and me that is good for us. And so therefore, when we're going through difficulty and hardship and we need a sense of divine peace, godly peace, we need for God to quieten our soul and quieten our spirit and quieten our innermost being. What is He going to do? If you and I will get in the Word, is exactly what He's going to do. He is going to give us He's going to give us something from His Word that's going to quieten our spirit and calm us down. A peace that passes all understanding. Turn to Hebrews chapter 4. If we read this verse several times, but some I want to keep bringing you back to for a reason. Hebrews chapter 4. Look, if you will, in that 12th verse, you remember what he says? He says, the Word of God is alive. It's active. Sharper than any two-edged sword. Piercing as far as the division of soul and spirit. Of both joints and marrow. Able to judge the thoughts and the intentions of the heart. Listen. Sometimes we think, God, I don't know how to think. I don't know what to think about this. I don't know how to feel about myself. I don't understand what's going on inside of me. Here's what he says. He says the Word of God is like a mirror. When you and I begin to read the Word of God, searching to know what God, what's going on inside of us, the Word of God is like a mirror. It mirrors our sins. It mirrors our good deeds as well. It mirrors our confusion, the purpose for our, a reason for our confusion. The Word of God is like, he says, it's like a mirror. It divides all the way down soul and spirit. And he says, we begin to understand the true intentions and the true thoughts of our heart. Turn back to Psalm 119, verse 9 through 11. Look at this. Again here, one of the benefits of reading God's Word. Here's what he says it'll do. He says it will protect us when we're tempted. Look at this. Verse 9 through 11 of Psalm 119. How can a young man keep his way pure? By keeping it according to the Word. What does the Word of God say? With all my heart I have sought thee. Do not let me wander from thy commandments, thy statutes, thy laws, thy principles, thy word. Thy word have I treasured in my heart, that I may not sin against God. You see, when you fill your mind continually with the Word of God, what does he do? He builds up resistance to sin. He builds up an inner sense of strength. When you and I are pondering the Word of God and meditating on the Word of God, what does he do? He sharpens our antennas. We're able to see things coming down the track before they ever get to us. He says, thy word have I hid in my heart that I may not sin against God. And what happens is it also sharpens our conscience so that things that did not used to bother us will now bother us because they need to bother us to keep us pure and holy in His sight. Look, if you will, in Psalm 19. Not 119, but just 19. Listen to what he says. Not only, for example, to keep us from sinning, but when we do fall and falter away from God, here's what he says will happen. It'll bring us back to God. Look at this. Psalm 19, verse 7. The law of the Lord is perfect, complete. It's adequate, restoring the soul. The testimony of the Lord is sure, making wise the simple. What is he saying to us? Simply this. That is, you and I begin to read the Word of God. What happens? A person gets under conviction and their soul is restored. That is, God brings us back to Himself through His precious Word. The awesome benefits of God's Word. Look, if you will, in Psalm 119 now again. And look, if you will, in verse 49. Psalm 119, look, if you will, in verse 49. Listen to what he says here. He says, remember the Word. Remember the word to thy servant. God, remind me of what you said. He says, in which thou hast made me hope. He says, one of the benefits of reading the Word of God is hope. And when a person is hopeless, when you feel hopeless about something, you look out there in the future and everything looks hopeless. The best thing you can do, listen, is don't ponder the future. Don't ponder what may happen. Don't ponder what may not happen. Get in the Word of God to see what God says about what's going on in your life. You say, well, you know what? I don't know where to read. Come into that later. But listen, what I want you to notice is this. How we handle the Word of God will be determined by the value we place on the benefit that comes out of it. I've listed a group of things, a whole bunch of things already, the way that you and I can benefit from the Word of God. And when we, listen, when you feel hopeless, that is a horrible feeling. It is a very defeating feeling to feel hopeless, that nothing's going to change, things are going to always be the same. You get in the Word of God, what does it do? He reminds us that He's God. He reminds us that He's in charge. He reminds us that He's sovereign. He reminds us that you and I are not victims of anything and victims of anybody, that our God who lives on the inside of us is more than adequate to see us through, guide us, develop us, establish us, keep us, protect us, supply our needs, no matter what. And you know what happens, friend? I'll tell you, there's nothing that will up your hope level like getting in the Word of God. Well, let me give you just one more. Look, if you will, in 1 Peter chapter 2. 1 Peter chapter 2, look at it, if you will, and the verse, second verse. Because, and I want to say this now, and I'll say it again, there is absolutely no way, it's absolutely impossible to grow in your Christian life unless you are continually being fed on the Word of God. Now listen to what he says in this passage. 1 Peter chapter 2, verse 1. Therefore, putting aside all malice and guile and hypocrisy and envy and all slander, like newborn babes, long for, desire the pure milk of the Word, that by it you may grow in respect to salvation. Now, when he says grow in respect to salvation, he doesn't mean read the Word of God and finally you'll just grow into being saved. Salvation is an act. Salvation is a decision we make. What he's saying here is, having been saved by the grace of God, you will grow in your salvation experience once you've been saved. Now, look what he says. Like newborn babes, long for the pure milk of the Word, that you may grow in it. Now listen, how long is your body going to last? Till it dies. Short period of time. It could last moments, minutes, days, weeks, months, years, and it could last decades. You could live to be 100, 120. But eventually it's going to die. And you know what? All those years, what are you doing? Feeding it, feeding it, feeding it, feeding it. And you're going to put vitamins and minerals, and you feed it, and vitamins and minerals, and you feed it, and you exercise to keep this thing alive and keep it going. How long is your spirit going to last? Forever. Isn't it amazing? We wouldn't dare miss feeding this thing that's not going to last long, and we neglect feeding the part of us that's going to last forever. You mark this down. You cannot. You will not. It is impossible to live a godly life without feeding upon the Word of God. Remember what Jesus said? He said in his prayer, we're to pray, give us this day our daily bread. God, and he says, man shall not live by bread alone, but by every word that proceeds out of the mouth of God. God has given us this book to feed on. This is a smorgasbord. I mean, you can't go in any restaurant and get any kind of meal that can match this from Genesis to Revelation. I mean, we've got it all right here. And everything your spirit and soul need, every vitamin, every mineral, so to speak, and spiritually, it's all right here. And you know what? You don't have to go to the drugstore. You don't have to go to the grocery store. You don't have to go anywhere. Just get on your face, get on your knees, and sit in your chair and begin. Listen, feed on the Word of God. As newborn babes desire the sincere milk of the Word. Now, let me ask you a question. How do you think is the best way to teach your children to read the Word of God? How? It's real simple. Here's the way you teach your children to read the Word of God. Before they even know what a Bible is, pull it out. Let them see you reading this so early in life they can't ever remember their mother or father when they didn't read the Word of God. Another thing you can do is at nighttime before your children go to sleep, you go in that room, you kneel down by the bed, and you open the Word of God. Now, whether it's a Bible story or whatever you want to read them, it doesn't make any difference. You know what? Here's what happens. In that child's mind, what you do is you grant them one of the greatest gifts you can give your children. And that is, at nighttime, the last thing you do before you go to bed, this book, the Word of the Living God, you want to read a little bit of it. You may not read much, but you want to read a little bit. That is, you just want to go to bed having feasted. In other words, this is the best night snack I know of. There's not a thing in the world that you can come up with that'll satisfy you through the night. And I'll tell you something else. It'll never give you indigestion. Now, some of you may feel like the way God convicts you is a big case of indigestion. Well, that may be true. One thing about this, it satisfies the heart, calms the soul and the spirit. There's something about this book that absolutely there's nothing in existence that will do the same thing for you. The benefits of the Word of God. I want to say to you, you cannot, you will not, it's absolutely impossible. There's no way in the world you're going to live a Christian life without feasting on the Word of God, because that's why He gave it to us. He gave it to us in order to live by it. We come up with situations and circumstances and relationships and difficulties every single day of our life. What are we going to do about this? What are we going to do about that? If you stay in the Word of God, He'll make you a very wise person. When you get in God's Word, you're going to grow in your wisdom and understanding. You're going to know exactly what to do. Now, I've just given you just a little idea, just a short idea, of some of the benefits of reading God's Word. And looking in the Scriptures, searching the Scriptures, here's what you're going to find. This book is going to be transformed into no longer a book, but a fountain, an ever-flowing fountain of information, of encouragement, of help, of truth, of wisdom, of guidance, and love, and peace, and joy, and contentment. You're not going to find any other place. Nothing in the world to match it. That's why every single one of us, listen, ought to wear it out. Wear it out reading it. Mark it up, dirty it up, color it up, whatever you want to do. Every once in a while I'll see somebody's Bible got green, yellow, orange, red, and I think, my goodness. And I think now they got to have rainbow Bibles. It's got all these colors. Listen, it's not what color you put in there. It's what color it's working in your life. God wants pure hearts. And how do we have a pure heart? We get in the Word of God and God begins to work in our life. Now, what I want to do is to give you some simple ideas about how to use this book. We've said now, these are the benefits of it, some of them. How do I use this book? And so most all of us here have one in our hand. And if you have one in your hand, then I just want to give you a few suggestions. And, you know, when you think about how we use this, of course, let me ask you, what's the first thing you must do to benefit from the Bible? Read it. Absolutely correct. Now, somebody says, well, the two things people ask about most is, first of all, they ask the question, when should I read it? When should I read it? And the second question is, they ask the question, well, how should I read it? Well, here's what I'd say to someone, and there's no answer that fits everybody. When should you read the Bible? You tell me. When should you read it? Daily. That's when you read the Bible. What did Jesus say? Give us this day. He didn't say give us this week, month, year. He said give us this day our daily bread. We read the Bible daily. And so you say, well, I don't have to read it daily. No, you don't. Next time you decide you're not going to read the Bible daily, then I'll tell you what you do. You fast that day and see what happens. Just fast. In other words, I don't have time to read the Bible. I don't have time to eat. You know what? Bible reading would absolutely skyrocket among the church. And you see, you have time to sit down and eat three meals a day, or when I'm on the run, or whatever it might be. You do have time to eat. You know what? If you don't have any other time to eat, pull it out of the dinner table, lay it on the table, and just read it. Read it to each other and your family. Read the Word of God every day. You can't give me any reason under God's heaven for not reading this book every day. Listen, read it daily and read it consistently. Not every once in a while, but read it daily. You know when most people read the Bible? I'll tell you. When trouble comes, it's like going to the doctor. When do you go to the doctor? When you're feeling fantastic? No. You go to the doctor when you're not feeling good. People get in the Word of God when they can't figure out what in the world to do and their friends haven't told them what's right. So they have a problem. They get in the Word of God. You read it. Listen, you read it daily. You read it consistently. Now, how do you read it? Somebody says, well, just any old way to read the Bible. No, listen, you read it carefully. You read it prayerfully. You read it expectantly. You're expecting God to say something to you. You read it prayerfully. This is God. Listen, this is God's book. If I took this Bible and just ripped it apart and threw the pages all over here, you'd say, well, that's a very irreverent way to treat the Word of God. Because you see, you know the value of it. We wouldn't do that. You read it prayerfully. You read it consistently, daily, expectantly. You read it anticipating God to say something in your life. You say, well, how much Bible should I read? Well, you know what? That's up to you. Some people say, some people say, I read through the Bible every year. Wonderful. Let me say this. You can read through the Bible every year. The issue is the Bible getting in you and through you during that time? Because you see, if you can read the Bible all the way through, which will certainly give you a good idea of what it's all about. But you may just want to read a passage, read a chapter, or you may want to read through a book. Let's start with a small book. For example, if you want to read the book of Philippians, just four chapters, you read one chapter a day. You know what? If you just read one chapter a day, it wouldn't take you long to get through the Gospels and long to get through the Epistles. You'd have the New Testament down, or the Psalms, for example. Some people read a Psalm, since they have 31 Proverbs, they'll read one chapter of Proverbs every day, then go to the New Testament, go to the Old Testament. However you choose to read it, the issue is that you read it prayerfully, listen, consistently, daily, expectantly, expecting God to speak to your heart, say something to you that you know in your heart you need to hear. But you want to read it carefully. Just don't skip over words. Now, somebody says, well, I don't understand what that means, so I'm going to keep going. And what happens is, oftentimes they miss some of the most precious truths. You can read in different versions. You know, we got all kinds of versions today. And so if some may be a little more simpler and easier for you to understand than others. But whatever it takes, read it. So the first thing you do with the Bible is what? Read it. The second thing you do is meditate on it. You say, well, isn't meditation reading the same? No, it's not. And I want you to get the difference. So I'll just give you an example. Let me give you a verse. Let me give you a passage that let's say that I want to meditate on this passage. Turn to the first Psalm, for example. Turn to Psalm 1. Psalm 1. Because meditation is not the same as just reading the Scripture. Meditation, I'm going to do more than just read it. Meditation requires something. I mean, real genuine meditating on the Word of God requires silence, stillness, concentration. And remember this, when you're meditating on the Word of God, you have zeroed in and you're looking for something and you're listening. Now, I'm going to give you just an example. Let's just read this first Psalm since it's... I'm just going to read the first three verses of it just to give you an illustration here. How blessed is the man or the woman who does not walk in the counsel of the wicked, nor stand in the path of sinners, nor sit in the seat of scoffers. But his or her delights in the law of the Lord. In his law they meditate day and night. He will be like a tree firmly planted by streams of water, which yields its fruit in its season. Its leaf does not wither, and whatever he does, he prospers. Now, we could take the whole one, but just for time's sake, let me just take this and say, okay, let's suppose I read this and I think somehow God spoke to my heart, and I want to meditate on this passage. Here's what I'd do. I'd read this first verse again after I'd read that passage. Now, how blessed is the man who doesn't walk in the counsel of the wicked. I'd say, well, Lord, now, I want you to examine my heart, Father. Do I run with people who are wicked and vile? And do I like being with people who are sinful and sensual and idolatrous and dishonest and don't tell the truth? In other words, examine my heart. Father, speak to my heart. Lord, here's what you said. You said, blessed is the man who doesn't do that. Lord, am I missing some blessing in my life because of maybe who my friends may be or the people I run with? You said, no, stand in the path of sinners, no, sit in the seat of the scoffers. So I'd do the same thing with both of those. Then I'd come down this third verse. Of the second verse, and says, but his delight's in the law of the Lord. Then I'd say, Lord, do I really delight in your word? And then I'd have to ask myself, what does delight mean? How would I know whether I'm delighting in the word of God or not? Then I'd probably go back in the concordance and look at some another word says delight, look up those verses, or I'd pull out a dictionary or something, or maybe a Bible dictionary, and look up the definition of delight. Now, what am I doing? What's happening is, this passage of Scripture that once was black print on white page, all of a sudden this thing's coming alive. Delight, he says, but he delights in the law of the Lord. God, do I really and truly delight? What is it I delight in most, Lord? Do I delight in somebody? Do I delight in things? God, what is it that I delight in the most? You said, if I delight in your word, and you said, delight in your word, and also meditate day and night. What does meditation mean? It means reading it and thinking about it and concentrating on it and absorbing it and pulling out of it the meaning of it. I'm meditating on it. I'm looking for God. I'm looking for God's ways. I'm looking for God's promises. I'm looking for His laws. I'm looking for His principles. Meditating on your word. Lord, how much do I really meditate? Do I just read through your word, just looking for something that'll help me for the moment? Am I really looking for you, Lord? Am I just looking for something for myself? Do I want to find out what you like? Am I in love with you to the point, Lord, that I'm going to meditate on your word so I can find out what you like and deepen my relationship with you? Do I care enough about you that I want to find out what really is involved in meditating upon your word? Then, Lord, you said that if I would do that, I'd be like but you said, Lord, day and night. Now, Lord, did you really mean day and night? What do you mean when you say meditate day and night? Do you mean that I'm to start the morning in your word? Do you mean that I'm to end the day in your word? If that's true, then God, maybe I don't always do that. Lord, you said to delight myself, that is, that I'm to be satisfied and contented, and I'm to be joyous and happy about your word, and I'm to be in that looking and searching and reflecting upon it. That's what meditation is all about, reflecting upon it, and sometimes just repeating it back to you and repeating this verse back to you and asking you questions and telling you I don't understand and what are you trying to say to me. And then, Lord, you said, you made this promise. You said, if I do that, I'll be like a tree firmly planted by streams of water. Well, if I were a tree, where would I want to be? I'd want to be by the stream of water. Plenty of moisture, leaves always green, fruit's going to be there in its season. And you said firmly planted. That means I got a firm foundation. And what's going to make a firm foundation? Let's see, what did you say? You said, if I meditate on the Word day and night, if I feed myself with enough of the Word, if I get established in the Word, then my roots are going down deep. I'm going to be able to tap that water. I'm going to be refreshed in my soul, in my spirit. I'm going to be strong when the winds blow. They're not going to blow me over. And Lord, you said not on that. You said, which yields its fruit in its season. That is, my life will be more profitable. My life will be more fruitful if I do what? Now, you said, if I delight in your word and meditate. It's not enough just to delight in it, but if I delight in it, I will meditate. Therefore, I'm going to be strong. I'm going to be fruitful. And then, Lord, wait a minute. You said, whatever I do will prosper. God, do you mean to tell me that if I get in your word daily and I meditate upon it and I draw from it and I drink from it and I eat from it and I feast on it and I meditate on it and it becomes a vital part of my life, that you're going to prosper every aspect of my life? Yes. Yes. You know what's happened? That black print has suddenly become a fountain of awesome knowledge and understanding and promises and joy and hope and contentment and peace. Listen, this God of mine says, if I will meditate upon his word day and night, delight myself in it, which will end up delighting myself in him, here's what he'll do. Make me strong, make me fruitful, prosper in every aspect of my life. Now let me ask you a question. How many of you don't want that for your life? Every single one of us does. You know what? That's just one part of one psalm. When I think about the treasure that's in this book, when I think about, that's just one part. That's not even a whole psalm. That's just, really, you could just take one or two of those verses. Now, which leads me to say, how much do you read when you meditate? Here's how much you read. You read till you know that God wants you to stop right there. You know what happens to this book? All of a sudden, this book is no longer a book. It is a gold mine of endless, fathomless treasure that God can use to strengthen you, deepen you, and enable you to walk through any difficulty, trial, hardship, or heartache in life. No matter what it is. We could just go on all day about meditation. Let me just say this one last thing about it. You listen and say amen. Amen. The most important act today, tomorrow, next month, next year, till the day you die, and on the day you die, the most important act in your life as a believer is meditation upon the Word of God. Because prayer and meditation is the event, the act in your life that will, listen, the most powerful transforming force in your life that will enable you to face every single aspect in life and every difficulty in life and every hardship in life, no matter what, and come out victorious every single time. It is the most important thing you do. So number one, reading the scriptures. Number two, meditating upon the Word of God. Number three, studying the Bible. Now, this is where I lose most of you, I'm afraid. Studying the Word of God, my goodness, I don't understand it. You know, when people tell me the reason they don't read the Bible, they don't understand it. How do you start understanding the Bible? You start reading it, meditating upon it. And then what happens? When you study the Bible, you may study one word. For example, you could just take one word here, delight. What does that mean? Or what does he mean when he talks about prospering? Or what is he talking about waiting upon the Lord? Nothing so excites me as for God to bring some word to my mind and I start using the trail, just get on the trail and just move all the way from Old Testament, New Testament. How many things, different things that God said about a particular word? Let's say that you're going through some particular trial. Let's say that somebody has really wronged you and you know that you need to forgive them, but it's very difficult. Well, what do? You say, God. Now, what did you say about forgiveness? Let's say, what did you say in the Sermon on the Mount? So you turn to the Sermon on the Mount, you read about forgiveness, and then what do? You get your concordance out, and you look up all these words on forgiveness. And you know what's going to happen? God is going to show you how to handle that unforgiving spirit. He's going to show you how to relate to that other person. So you can study by words. You can study a chapter. You can study a book of the Bible. What's the theme, for example, of Philippians? It's joy. What's the theme of Colossians, for example? It's Christ. And you and I could just go all the way through the scriptures, and certain books have, all the books have different themes in them. And you can do it by a theme, or you can do it by a book, or whatever it might be. You don't just read across the surface. You meditate on it. You study the Word of God. So what's the first word? First thing we're going to do is what? Read it. Second thing, meditate upon it. Number three, study it. Now listen, when you study it, get your Bible dictionary. Get you a one-volume commentary if you need something to help you understand some words, for example. And you may get you a good concordance, of course. In other words, you can have the best study Bible in the world. It doesn't have enough in it. You can't put that much in one. And so one of the wonderful things that's happened today is that we have Bible software. And so right on your computer, for example, and I happen to have about three different kinds on mine, and if somebody brings up a word, I guarantee you, as fast as I can type that word, in a matter of less than 5 seconds, I can show you every single place in the Bible that word is. That's how fast it is. And so today we have the most awesome opportunities of studying the Bible. Now,

you tell me what you've learned about believing just reading these verses. You know what? Let me tell you something. When I think about the privileges that parents have to instruct and deepen and establish their children today and the things that are absolutely available to do that, it's mind-boggling what you have the privilege of doing. And what do? We give our kids all kind of junky stuff to help them enjoy. Listen, they're living in a world that's opposed to them, that wants to abort them before they're born and abuse them when they're born. And listen, we need to give them something that will protect them no matter what. And the truth is, we've got it. It's there for the asking. Turn that computer, listen, not into a worldly game, but to a godly game, instructing them, deepening their minds and hearts with the things of God. Then we'll see something happen to these kids. So first of all, you got to read it. Secondly, you're going to do what? Meditate on it. Number three, study it. Now, fourth thing is major. Believe it. If you don't believe it, none of those other things are going to work. You've got to believe it. Now turn, if you will, to Hebrews. I've given you this verse before, but I give it to you again. I want you to get this in your heart. Look, if you will, in Hebrews chapter 4. Listen to what he says now. Hebrews chapter 4, verse 1 and 2. He says, therefore, let us fear, lest while a promise remains of entering his rest, any one of you should seem to have come short of it. That is, for example, God's made promises to his Old Testament saints, and he says, for indeed we've had good news preached to us, just as they also. But the word they heard did not profit them because it was not united or mixed with faith in those who heard it. If you don't believe it, it's not going to work. You say, well, how would I believe the word of God? Say somebody's, for example, you're an agnostic, and you say, yeah, I don't believe that. How am I going to start believing it? Now, this won't sound very rational to you, but I guarantee you it'll work. If you don't believe this, you know how to start believing it? This is the power of God's word. You start reading it. You say, well, you mean to tell me if I just read it, I'm going to believe it? You start reading it and see what happens. The Spirit of God will work through his word. Believing it is absolutely essential. The next thing, and I won't spend time there, the next thing that's important is this, applying it. If you don't apply it, here's what you do. When you and I read the word of God and we don't obey what he tells us, we don't apply it, listen, here's what happens. Watch this. Here's what happens. God brings you to a truth. He says, here's what I want you to do. You can't get past it. You know why? Why is God going to give you greater knowledge, greater understanding, greater wisdom, greater insight into his word when you haven't done the last thing he told you to do? And so here's what happens. We wonder, well, why haven't I grown in my spiritual life? And some people like spiritual pygmies. They get saved, and you know what? They're as tall as they ever get. Why? Because they won't do the first thing God says do. Following salvation is baptism. I'm here to tell you, you will never understand the deep things of God. You'll never understand the ways of God. You'll never get a glimpse of what God's really like unless you do the last thing he told you to do. And when a person refuses to be baptized, what they're saying is, I refuse to do the second basic thing that I should do now that I've been saved, and that's to be baptized and bear witness of the fact that Jesus Christ has saved my life. I'm here to tell you, my friend, what happens is, the failure to apply the truth, the mind gets cloudy. The walk gets weak. And what happens is our fruit is absolutely dried up. Reading and studying and meditating upon the Word of God is absolutely essential for us to do and become the person God wants us to be. Now, to apply it requires some things. It requires courage. Sometimes God says, here's what I want you to do, and it scares us to death. It requires courage. The second thing it requires, listen, is discipline. There's some things that I'm sure that God has told all of us, here's what I want you to do. And you know what? We lasted 3 days. And we're right back where we were. Discipline. I remember something that Dr. Olford told me, his father told him when he was just a young lad. That is, discipline and not desire determines a person's destiny. Discipline and not desire determines a person's destiny. That is, the thing that really makes a difference of how God uses us and what happens in our life is that we become disciplined. Whatever is required of us, whatever God is requiring of us, that's what we do. We lay aside the easy things and do the things that are difficult, and those things that are difficult after a while become not so difficult. Discipline, not desire, determines a person's destiny. We have a whole world of people who are floating around out there thinking that somehow God's just going to bless them if they'll just pray a little bit. I talked to a person yesterday, deeply, deeply, deeply in debt. Last year at this time, had plenty of money. Plenty of money. Now, deeply in debt. You know what they did? Violated God's law. When I talked to them about principles of Scripture, about finances, didn't know anything about any financial principles. I happen to know this person goes to Bible studies, and this person's Bible is worn and torn. No understanding of biblical principles. I'm here to tell you, you can't just read the Bible to

0: feel good. You got to listen. God wants us to read the Bible to listen, to understand who He is, fall in love with Him, and let Him begin to work in our life. And I'm simply saying this. This book is a treasure. It benefits us in every single way. You've got to read it. You've got to meditate on it. Study it at times in your life. Believe it. Apply it to your heart. And the last thing is this. If you really want to get a thrill out of the Bible after you've done those other things, what's the last thing, a very important thing? You share it. You share it with someone else. And here's what happens. No one profits in the sharing like you do. When you begin to share the Word of God, I don't mean just give some little dilly testimony. I'm talking about you saying, let me tell you about this passage God spoke to my heart in. Here's what God's doing in my life according to His Word. When you begin to share the Word of God with someone else, what happens is you get stronger. When you say, let me tell you about this verse. Let me tell you, I was reading the other day, and I got to that point, and that's as far as I could get. When it comes to meditation, there have been times when I have read the same passage for 2 weeks and sometimes even more. Back to the same passage every morning. I'd want to move on. No, back to the same passage. Why? Here's why. If God keeps bringing you back to the same passage in your meditation, it's because, listen, it's because you're postage stamp deep in that verse. And then you may get about a half inch deep and you keep coming back. You know what God's doing? He's going to take you to the core of that verse, what He intends for that verse to say to you at that moment in your life. He wants to keep you there until it just springs forth and you find out what God is trying to say. And sometimes listen, here's something else I've discovered. When God knows that you and I get into face a difficulty in our life and we don't know it, we can't know it, we have no earthly idea. He may bring you to a passage of Scripture a month before, a week before, or 2 days before, or the day before, or that morning. And somehow you just know, God, what in the world are you saying to me? You know what that is? Here's what I've learned. Oftentimes, it's God's warning of something that's coming. And listen, here's an expression of His love. He gets you in that passage, won't let you get out of it for 2 or 3 weeks or 2 or 3 days. He knows what's coming. He knows that you need that principle. You need that truth. You need it etched in your mind. You need it etched in your heart so that when it hits you, you won't even budge. You walk into your boss and he tells you, you know, we can't use you anymore. That's it. You'd been in a passage of Scripture over here in Philippians, and you've been reading Philippians 4:19, thinking, God, well, you know, I don't have any big needs right now in my life, but you keep bringing me back. My God shall supply all your needs according to His riches and glory, and He keeps bringing you back that passage. You walk in, and your boss says, the job is over. You're going to say, oh, what am I going to do? You go, no, you're not. You know what you're going to say? You're going to say, thank you, Jesus. Thank you for the warning. You have already established me in the truth that you're going to take care of me no matter what. There's no book in the world like this one. When you and I, listen, when we read it, we meditate upon it, we study it, we believe it, we apply it, and we share it, you know what happens? We become living, walking treasure houses. We become so wealthy in the things that matter. Listen, money can't buy the wealth that you and I have. Death can't take it away. It's eternal wealth. And you know what? You've got the bank in your hand. And all I wanted to do in this whole message is to hope and pray that God would help you to understand the most valuable thing you own is the treasure of the Word of God. It is the only Word that's going to get you through some circumstances in life. My, how you can enrich your children and your grandchildren by letting them see you read it, hear you read it, talk about the Word of God, handle the Scripture. Let them see you down by the bed. Let them hear you reading from God's Word. You say, well, they won't even understand it that early. You know what? That's not your problem. You know what? They won't understand some things. My kids, listen, I read it to them before they ever even understood what this was. And I read it to them when they'd ask, well, what does that word mean? What does that mean? You know what? It becomes a part of their life. It's just as much a part of their life. Clothes they wear, shoes they have. You know what? The Word of God ought to be like a good old wonderful pair of comfortable shoes. Man, you feel wonderful in the Word. You should listen. Use your Bible until it gets so comfortable it lays right in your hand. You can flip to the things that you want to look at. Mark, listen, I have mine marked up. You can mark yours up any way you want to, but I mark mine red verses and things that I want to look at and remember, and some things that I sometimes can't remember exactly where they are. I can know where they are on the page. That's the only thing I don't like about a new Bible. I think, am I going to be able to find that as quick as I want to? Listen, you ought to be more familiar with this than anything else in your life. You ought to be more familiar with your Bible than anything else in life. Because, listen, We have to live by it, die by it, and be judged by it. Most important thing in all of your life. Father, we love you and praise you and thank you for your word. Pray the Spirit of God will sink this message deep. Every parent who cares anything at all about their children will take to heart what they've heard. All of us who are adults, young people, college students, wherever we are in life, remember that you said we're to pray, give us this day our daily bread. Not just something that has wheat in it, but that which has truth in it, the Word of God. For we ask it in Jesus' name. Amen.
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0: Do you think the resurrected Christ ever gets tired? The resurrected Christ can never be tired because the resurrected Christ is not limited by a physical body like you and I have. So, it's interesting, he said, I'm going away, but if I go away, I'll come back through the power of the Holy Spirit. And so you and I are indwelt with the very person of the Lord Jesus Christ through the Holy Spirit, living on the inside of us. He says we are to live out of that internal, inexhaustible resource who is Christ. I haven't fully learned that, but hallelujah, I'm learning it. And I want you to learn it. He is our strength, not us. He is our strength.
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0: If you had the power to change your appearance, would you use it? I hear you laughing. That means some of you would. Well, what would you change? Would you change your size, your shape, your weight, color of your hair, color of your eyes? Would you have a tummy tuck? Would you have a facelift? What would you do? Well, I've got some wonderful news for you. And that is that you're going to have something better than a facelift or a tummy tuck. You're going to have a body lift. And it's not going to cost you one copper penny. Because when Jesus Christ resurrects your body, believe me, you're going to be the best looking thing you have ever been in your whole lifetime. You bet that price on that. Well, that's what the Bible teaches us. And so I want you to turn, if you will, to 1 Corinthians chapter 15. And the title of this message is Our Bodily Resurrection, a Divine Essential. Why is it that our Lord has chosen to resurrect these bodies of ours? And oftentimes we think it's just because He loves us and He wants to do something good for us, but there's something more to it than that. And I want us to read, if you will, in this 15th chapter, which is Paul's explanation of the resurrection and what's going to happen to our physical bodies, and he certainly clarifies that for us here. I want us to read just a few verses of this passage, and beginning in verse 20, here's what he says. But now Christ has been raised from the dead, the first fruits of those who are asleep. For since by a man came death, that is through Adam, by a man, that is through Christ, also came the resurrection of the dead. For as in Adam all die, so also in Christ all shall be made alive, that is those who are in Christ. But each in his own order, Christ the first fruits, after that those who are Christ that is coming. Then comes the end, when he delivers up the kingdom to God and Father, when he has abolished all rule and all authority and power. For he must reign until he has put all the enemies under his feet. The last enemy that will be abolished is death. Now I want us to understand what God has in mind in resurrecting your body and mind. And when you think about what the Scripture says about the resurrection and all the verses and all the times that Jesus referred to that, what I want us to see first of all here is this, that our bodily resurrection is directly related to God's purpose for mankind. What is His purpose? God's purpose for mankind is very clear. And that is, God has purposed to people a kingdom of those who would accept His grace, receive His love, worship Him, praise Him, and serve Him for eternity. God has purposed the people a kingdom with those who would receive His grace, accept His love, worship Him and praise Him, and serve Him for all eternity. And it's interesting through the scriptures how often the Lord Jesus talks about the kingdom. For example, he says in Matthew chapter 6, he says, "Seek ye first the kingdom of God and his righteousness, and all these things shall be added to you." Remember what Jesus said to Pilate, and when they were discussing who he was, he said, "My kingdom is not of this world." Then on one occasion, Jesus said, "The Father has granted me a kingdom." And also when Jesus was giving John the revelation on the Isle of Patmos, he said, "Out of every tongue and tribe and nation and people, there will be people in my kingdom." And then he tells us, of course, how he's going to people his kingdom. How is he going to do it? He said to his disciples, "As you go, make disciples of all nations, baptizing them in the name of the Father, the Son, and the Holy Spirit, teaching them to observe all the things that I've commanded you. And though," he says, "I will be with you to the end of this age." He sends the church out to do what? To preach the gospel in order to people his kingdom. Now, God has a very perfect plan, and that plan is available to every person. But then there comes this problem. The problem is this, that even though God purposed to people a kingdom with those who would receive his grace and his love and would worship him and serve him all the days of their life, big problem arose. And that is the problem of sin. In the Garden of Eden, God had placed a perfect man and woman into a perfect environment. He says, in fact, that he created us in his own image. And so there they were in a perfect location, a perfect environment. They could have lived in perfect harmony with God forever and ever and ever. And yet in their rebellion, they chose to rebel against God. In that rebellion, three things were the consequence. Number one, separation from God. Number two, the corruption of man's nature. And number three, condemnation of man unto death. So in three simple words, you can describe and wrap up the consequences of sin. Separation, corruption, and condemnation. Separation from God, corruption of the human nature, and condemnation unto eternal death is the consequence of every single person who sins against God. Now the Bible says, "For all have sinned and come short of the glory of God." That means that every single one of us fall in the category of those who have been separated from God, corrupted in our nature, and living under the condemnation of eternal death. And when you think about the tragedy of it all, in Romans chapter 5, Paul said, "Therefore, just as through one man, that is Adam, sin entered into the world, and death through sin, and so death spread to all men because all have sinned." So everyone falls in the category of those who separated from God, corrupted in their nature, living under the condemnation of death. Now, we understand what it means to be separated from God. That is, we have no fellowship with him, no intimacy with him, no relationship with him. But what about this idea of corrupted in our nature? Turn, if you will, to Ephesians chapter 2, and you will describe here a description of a corrupt nature. Listen to this, what he says. Chapter 2, verse 1, "And you were dead in your trespasses and sins, in which you formerly walked." This is a corrupt nature. Now watch this. "Walked according to the course of this world, according to the prince of the power of the air, of the spirit that is now working in the sons of disobedience." This is a corrupt nature. "Among them also," he says, "we too all formerly lived in the lust of our flesh, indulging the desires of the flesh and of the mind, and were by nature children of wrath, even as the rest." That is a corrupt nature. If you go back one book to Galatians chapter 5, and Paul will describe it another way, beginning, if you will, in verse 19. "The deeds of the flesh, the corrupt nature that we have, are evident, which are immorality, impurity, and sensuality, idolatry, sorcery, enmity, strife, jealousy, outbursts of anger, disputes, dissensions," he says, "and factions. Envious drunkenness," he says, "carousing, and things like these, of which I forewarn you, that those who practice such things shall not inherit the kingdom of God." That is man's humanness. That is his corrupt nature. And so the problem here is this. What does God do? How does he people his kingdom with those who are separated because of their sin, corrupt in their very nature, bent away from God, and under the condemnation of death? Not only that, if you'll turn to the 6th chapter of 1 Corinthians, look there for a moment if you will, you'll see something that Paul said very clearly, made no mistake about it. He said, people who have this lifestyle, that is, people who are unrighteous, that is, people who rejected Jesus Christ, listen to what he says beginning in verse 9 of 1 Corinthians 6. He says, "Oh, do you not know that the unrighteous shall not inherit the kingdom of God? Do not be deceived, neither fornicators, nor idolaters, nor adulterers, nor effeminate, nor homosexuals, nor thieves, nor the covetous, nor drunkards, nor revilers, nor swindlers shall inherit the kingdom of God." And we just read a few moments ago in Galatians chapter 5 in those verses that those who practice such things will not inherit the kingdom of God. Now here is seemingly a dilemma. Here is God who purposed from the very beginning to establish a kingdom, that he would people that kingdom with those who would receive his grace, accept his love, praise him, worship him, and serve him all the days of eternity, future, which means endless eternity. That is, God has a work for us to do when you and I get to heaven. But what's the problem? The problem is this. How does God place those who are corrupted in their nature, under the condemnation of death, separated from him, into a perfect environment called heaven? When you read the 21st and the 22nd chapters of the book of the Revelation, you see that it says there's no darkness, no sin, no sickness, no tears. It is the absolute perfect environment that God intended for mankind. Revelation 21 and 22 is the epitome of God's gift of grace and goodness and love and eternal life to all of us. And you recall what Jesus said. He said, "Let not your heart be troubled. You believe in God, believe also in me. In my Father's house are many mansions. If it were not so," he said, "I would have told you. I'm going to prepare a place for you. And if I go and prepare a place for you, I'll come again and receive you to myself, that where I am, there you may be also." What kind of place is this going to be? You read the Revelation 21 and 22. It is a place of holiness, absolute eternal bliss. It is a place of worship and work and service to God, an absolute perfect relationship and perfect fellowship with our Lord and also with one another. Well, how do you get people who are corrupted in their nature, separated from God, under the condemnation of death, to be able to live in such a perfect environment when their very nature is worldly, when everything about them is so totally other than what God has planned? Well, that's the dilemma. Now, it's not a dilemma to God, but when you and I reason it out, think it out, rationalize it, any way you want to look at it, it is a problem. How does God get this worldly attitude and worldly spirit and worldly outlook on life? How does he get it transformed in such a fashion that you and I would one day be fit for the kingdom of God? What in the world is God up to? Well, when you look at the scriptures and you look at, notice, for example, what he says in this passage about the fact that Jesus Christ has been raised from the dead, then we know that Jesus Christ came into this world for a very specific reason. And so when you think about it, you think about it in this light, that our bodily resurrection is directly related to God's ultimate purpose, directly related to the problem that we have with this sinful, nature, which naturally has affected and contaminated and corrupted this physical body of ours. And so no matter what our body may look like and how well or how sick it may be, it is corrupted by the very presence of sin itself, and that's why this body will one day die. In fact, Jesus put it this way in the book of Hebrews. The Bible says, "It is appointed unto man once to die, and after this the judgment." The only way anyone could possibly escape death is the fact that Jesus Christ would come in your life and my life. If he came today, we would escape being buried. We would escape death as you and I know it. So here's the question. How does God, what must he do? Where does he begin to work? How does he people his kingdom when all of humanity was poisoned from the very fountainhead, which was Adam? Every man, every woman, every boy, every girl, every baby comes in this world, grows up. It doesn't take very long to realize there's something rebellious in the nature of humanity. There's something human about us that is so human and so rebellious we want our way, and people will live their entire life in spite of God's goodness and love to them and will reject God, reject the Bible, reject the church, reject the Lord Jesus Christ, and die in their sins. Evidence, and listen, evidence of the awesome rebellion in the human heart. The Bible says the heart is deceitful above all things and desperately wicked. Why? We come into the world with a nature bent away from God, separated from God by the choice of our sin, corrupted in our nature by our very nature itself, and then under the condemnation of death. The soul that sinneth, it shall die. The wages of sin is death. He says all the trees in the garden are available, but one is not. Eat of that tree and death's the penalty. And so what happens? Separation, corruption, eternal death. Condemnation before God. How does God, what is He up to in this life, in your life, in my life? How does He get us into this kingdom? Well, first of all, God had to work in two areas. He had to work in the inner man, and the inside of us, our soul, our spirit, our emotions, our mind, our conscience, our will. And secondly, He had to work on the outer man, this physical body. And so when you begin to look at the scriptures and you ask yourself the question, well, you know, how did He do this? What did He do? Here's what He did. First of all, He decided to work on the inner man. God sent the Lord Jesus Christ to die on the cross. When He died on the cross, He paid your sin debt and mine in full. Stamped with His blood, paid in full. That meant that God justified, declared righteous every single guilty person who would accept Him as their Savior. That is, in the coming of Jesus Christ to the cross, He offered reconciliation to every single one of us. That is, any person who would accept Him as the Son of God, any person who would believe that He's the Savior, any person who would believe that His death would pay for their sin, He would reconcile us unto Himself, justify us, declare us no longer guilty, make us a child of God, make us a part of His family. What did that do? That settled the issue of separation. So once you receive the Lord Jesus Christ as your personal Savior, no longer separated. So that dealt with that issue. No longer separated because now we have been born again, born into the kingdom of God, born by our spirit into the family of God, and now we are sons and daughters of the living God. So step number one. Then He had to deal with this corrupt nature of ours. So what did He do? He says, for example, in 2 Peter, in that first chapter, speaking of this whole idea of the problem of our nature and how He was going to deal with it, here's what He said. He said, for example, for by these He's granted to us His precious and magnificent promises in order that by them you might become partakers of the divine nature, having escaped the corruption that's in this world. Here's what happened. When you trusted Jesus Christ as your personal Savior, not only did He forgive you of your sin, reconcile you unto Himself, He gave you a new nature. Now, I know what you're thinking. You're saying, well, sometimes I act just like I used to act. Right? You certainly do. Why? You're still living in this same old body. You still have a will. You still have the privilege. Listen. You have the privilege and the power within you to walk according to this new nature, which is yours, or you can resort by an act of your will to go back to what you no longer are, but to act like what you used to be. The term born again, why do you think He used that? Because it means a new life, a new beginning, a new start, a new nature. Listen, a new spirit. A new destiny. Everything about the believer is new. Now, because we don't always experience it all, and because everything we have coming to us we don't get in this life, we think, well, you know, I've tried that and it didn't work. And oftentimes people backslide and they say, well, the Christian life doesn't work. Yes, it works. It's a matter of believing. Listen, not only trusting Him to be your Savior, but also walking in faith that moment by moment, day by day, the Spirit of God who is within you will enable you to, listen, to live out the life that God has called you to live. Why? Because remember what His purpose is. God's predestined purpose is to people a kingdom of those who would receive His grace, love Him, serve Him, pray Him and worship Him for all eternity. So God has committed Himself to work on the inside of us. So in the coming of Jesus Christ at the cross, He dealt with the issue of separation, putting us into His family. In the coming of the Holy Spirit in your life and my life, giving us a new spirit, giving us a new nature, giving us a whole new outlook on life. Likewise, when He came and died on the cross, what did He do? The Bible says, listen, there is therefore now no condemnation to those who are in Christ Jesus. Our condemnation to eternal death was settled once and for all at the cross. So at the cross and the coming of the Lord Jesus Christ, here's what He did. He dealt with the big problem of getting us into the kingdom. He dealt with the first problem. The first problem is on the inside of us, the change of our nature, the change of our heart, so we would begin to think and act like God. Therefore, when a person says, well, I've been saved, and but you know, my feeling is that you get saved and you just sort of live out your life the way you want to. After all, you're going to get to heaven anyway. Remember this, God's purpose isn't just to save us. God's purpose for allowing you to be born, God's purpose for bringing you through life, God's purpose for working in your life daily, God's purpose for sending storm and pain and difficulty and hardships and trials, God's purpose for sending His love and goodness and mercy and kindness to you is to do what? God is in the process of doing what? He's in the process of preparing us. He is equipping us. He is getting us ready. But listen, He is getting us ready to live in His eternal kingdom. That's why He wants us to walk in holiness and righteousness. He doesn't want sin in our life. Why? Because where we're going is a very definite place where there is no sin, no sickness, no crying, no tears, no death. Death will have been finished once and for all. Sin will be over with once and for all. He's in the process of doing something in your life and my life every day. And what is He doing? Here's what He's doing. Listen, He is conforming us to the likeness of His Son. He says in Romans chapter 8 that God predestined you and me to be conformed to the likeness of His Son. That is the character of Jesus to be, listen, to be the character of every single one of us. The whole issue of getting saved isn't just keeping us out of hell. The issue of God saving us, that He loves us so much, that He wants to give us the awesome privilege of being one of those who people His eternal kingdom, whereby you and I will be able to live in absolute eternal bliss beyond any human comprehension, any earthly description, forever and ever and ever. And if you and I could just get one little slight glimpse of what heaven's going to be like, listen, we'd turn our back on sin. We'd turn our focus upon the Lord Jesus Christ. We would spend our lives in sharing and preaching and teaching the gospel of Jesus Christ so that nobody would miss what you and I are going to be able to enjoy. Amen. But, okay, what about this physical body? We still have this body to deal with, and he says in the scripture that He's going to raise it up at the last day. Now, I don't think any of us can possibly comprehend all that has already happened to us already. We don't understand all. We're just experiencing the product. We're experiencing the fruit of forgiveness and reconciliation and justification. But we don't understand all that took place. But listen to what He says in Colossians chapter 1, verse 13. He says, "For He, that is God, delivered us from the domain of the authority of darkness and transferred us into the kingdom of His beloved Son." Now listen. Listen. Every single one of us who is a believer is already, we already have our citizenship in the kingdom of God. We're just not there yet. Now, on the one hand, we are in His kingdom spiritually, but not in the ultimate kingdom He's prepared for us. Probably the verse that best sums up what He's after is in, go back one book to Philippians. If you look in Philippians chapter 3 for a moment, and I want you to notice these two verses. Philippians chapter 3, verse 20. "For our citizenship," listen, not shall be, but is. "Our citizenship is in heaven, from which also we eagerly wait for a Savior, the Lord Jesus Christ, who will transform the body of our humble state, like we are now, into conformity with the body of His glory by the exertion of the power that He has even to subject all things to Himself." Here's what He says. He says these bodies of ours are going to be transformed, listen, conformed to the body of His glory. That is God's purpose, listen, to do what? People a kingdom. How does He deal with us? First of all, He deals internally with our soul, our spirit, the whole problem of sin and making us His children, giving us a new nature. Secondly, He has to deal with this body of ours because these bodies are sick. They become diseased, they become corrupt, and because sin has entered our life, the body was certainly affected by that. And so people just naturally die. They die of cancer, we say. They die of strokes, they die of heart attack, they die of all kinds of disease. And so somehow a person gets at a certain age and they say, "Well, I don't have much time left." Well, who says so? Or they'll say, "Well, you know, I'm just getting older and older, and I guess one of these days I'm just going to die." Or some people seemingly look to death early in life. It's just like part of life, and we think, well, that's just a natural, normal thing to happen. Well, I understand that. But on the other hand, I want you to see what God's purpose is here. God, listen, while God is not going to leave your body in its present appearance and state and substance, He is not going to leave it in the ground. Because the scripture says, Jesus said, I'm going to raise it up. I'm going to raise these bodies up. Every single believer who dies in Christ Jesus will have a resurrection body. Now, I want you to notice what he says about this in this 15th chapter. And if you'll turn there for a moment and let's look at some of these verses. We just saw that he says he's going to conform us to the body of Christ. And so that there's going to be a similarity there. And there's going to be a family likeness. But just how involved is that? I want us to look at several verses here. And because here's what Paul asks. Look, if you will, in verse 35. Because the Corinthians, listen, because in their Greek mind, this is the way they thought. They thought that salvation, yes, but this physical body, this matter we call body is evil, and therefore certainly God isn't going to resurrect something like this evil body. And so he asked this question, verse 35, already beginning his argument. He says, but someone will say, how are the dead raised? And with what kind of body did they come? That is, they were arguing the issue that it could not be. And so when Paul answers, he answers rather strongly and firmly. He says, you fool, that which you sow does not come to life unless it dies. Now, when he said, you fool, here's what he was saying. He's saying, listen, you're reasoning from this point that God cannot deal with the human body. You've left God out of the whole equation. The reason there's going to be a resurrection is because Jesus promised to raise these physical bodies. He was raised from the dead. We have all the evidence we need to assure us of a personal bodily resurrection. The same Christ who said three times, maybe you ought to just look at this. Go back to John chapter 6 for a moment. John chapter 6, and I want you to notice these three verses here. He said them very close. Sixth chapter, beginning in verse 40. But this is the will of my Father. Watch this. This is the will of my Father, that everyone who beholds the Son and believes in him may have eternal life, and I myself will raise him up on the last day. Would you not say that is a very clear, unmistakable promise of the Lord Jesus Christ, that God the Father, he says, God the Father, it is his will to raise up the body of every single believer. Look in verse 44. No one can come to me unless the Father who sent me draws him, and I will raise him up on the last day. And then, for example, in verse 54, he says, he who eats my flesh and drinks my blood, speaking of accepting him and making him a part of their life, has eternal life, and I will raise him up on the last day. I don't believe that would have been said that often if it were not extremely important in the mind of our Lord that he understand that every single one of us is going to experience a bodily resurrection. Why? I'll tell you why. Because this body of ours, listen, the Bible says flesh and blood cannot inherit the kingdom of God. That's what he says, for example, if you'll notice in the 15th chapter and the 50th verse. Now I say this, brethren, that flesh and blood cannot inherit the kingdom of God, nor does the perishable inherit the imperishable. That is, he says, these bodies of ours, frail, natural, human, flesh and blood, he says, they're not going to inherit the kingdom of God, but I'm not going to leave your body in the earth. There is going to be a physical resurrection, and here's what I'm going to do. This is the way you're going to look, and this is how your body is going to be. And so, very important in the mind of Jesus that his hearers understand. There is going to be a resurrection, and Jesus says, I'm the one who is going to raise your body. If you've trusted Jesus Christ as your Savior, listen. When you die, whether you die young or whether you die very, very old, I can guarantee you on the basis of everything this book teaches, your physical body is coming out of the earth, not the way it went in there. There's going to be a resurrection. Your body is going to be transformed, conformed, and glorified like the body of the Son of God. So if you're one of those persons and you don't like the way you look now, just wait, because you've got something fantastic coming. The great physician is really going to give you a body lift. He's going to change everything about your body so that it is conformed to the likeness of the body of Christ. Now, what in the world is that like? Well, let's look at this 15th chapter for a moment, because I want you to notice several things here. And one thing you and I can rest assured of, this body, when it's resurrected and transformed, listen, it's going to be resurrected and transformed and suited for where it's going to spend eternity. Where is that? Revelation 21 and 22, it's going to spend eternity in heaven. Now, when God created the physical body as you and I have it, this physical body is equipped and prepared and able to live in this life. But the life to come, eternal life. Listen, this physical body isn't fit. Therefore, he says, I promise you, I'm going to raise this body. Well, Lord, what's it going to be like? How am I going to look? What's going to be the substance of it? Well, look at this 15th chapter now, and I want you to notice several things. First of all, he says in verse 20 of the 15th chapter of 1 Corinthians, but now Christ has been raised from the dead, the first fruits of those who are asleep. Then if you'll notice in verse 23, but each in his own order, Christ the first fruits, after that those who are Christ that is coming. Now why does he use an agricultural term here? Watch this. Here's the reason. For example, if you want to know what a crop's going to be like, what happens? The first reaping of the harvest gives you an idea what the rest of it's going to be. You get one truckload, you bring that in, and you take a good bite of that apple, for example. You send the truck out the next time, you know what to expect. You know what he's saying? He says, listen, when you look at the body of the Son of God, he's the first fruits of the resurrection. That doesn't mean that he was the only person who was resurrected from the dead, because he raised Lazarus, for example, but Lazarus later died. Every person whom he raised later died. Now, he says Jesus is the first fruits. That is, he says, if you want to see what the harvest is going to be like, look at the body of Jesus Christ. How did he come forth? Transformed, listen, resurrected, transformed, and glorified. A body unlike the body that died when they buried him from the cross. Now, look at this for a moment. I want us to go down these verses. He says so in verse 42. So also is the resurrection of the dead. Now watch this. When he says it, he's speaking of our physical bodies. He says it is sown a perishable body. What does he mean by that? Here's what he means. This body can get sick. It can, listen, all kinds of disease and sickness and injuries can come to this body. This body is going to age. It's going to get old and older. It's not going to be able to do at some point what it was able to do at 20 or 30 years of age. So he says it is sown a perishable body, diseased. But notice what he says. He says that when he raises it up, it's going to be raised imperishable. No disease, no sickness, and listen, no age as you and I think in terms of age. He says an imperishable body. He says it is sown in dishonor. It is raised in glory. That is, when a person dies, for the most part, people do not look as good as they did maybe at teenagers or 20s or 30s. And some people probably get a little better looking the older they get. But whatever, he says it's sown in dishonor. And he says raised in glory. What does that mean? When he says raised in glory, I want you to think about a couple of things. For example, when Jesus Christ was raised from the dead, you'll remember that a couple of times when they saw him, they weren't quite sure that was Jesus. Now, I'm sure that part of that was the fact that they didn't expect him to show up, even though he'd been telling them that all along. And so they were surprised. But on the other hand, I want you to think about something. What did Jesus go through in those 33 years? Well, he grew up a perfect young man, and then he started his ministry. And he began his ministry. It wasn't very long. So what did he find? Persecution, hardship, heartache, turmoil. Everywhere he turned, somebody was after him. The crowds loved him, and then they turned against him. On occasion, when he got through telling them what the kingdom of God was all about and what he was going to do, everybody walked away, and finally he turns to his disciples and he said, are you all leaving too? Then came those days and weeks and months before the cross, and then those days before the cross. The Bible says he suffered and he bled. He died. Can you imagine what Gethsemane and what the crucifixion and what the brokenness of his heart, Judas and all the betrayal? Can you imagine what that must have not done to him emotionally and physically? But I believe also physically, certainly Jesus Christ bore in his agony over your sin and mine. When he upon the cross, listen, he was still conscious when he said, my God, why have you forsaken me? I don't think any of us will ever be able to comprehend the awesome weight, listen, the awesome emotional, spiritual weight that he must have felt upon his soul, upon his spirit, when he always in eternity past had been perfectly related to his Father, and now the Father was absolutely turning his back upon him. The Father, his glorious Father, was turning his back upon him and allowing him to suffer separation, which was the worst thing that he could possibly have done. Don't you know that had an awesome effect upon him that also certainly would have marred his body? Haven't you seen people, for example, if you've been to a high school or college reunions and you come away saying, my, they look old. Look at the wrinkles in their eye face. And you look at everybody else and you think, well, they look so old. What do you think they were thinking when they looked at you? The same thing that you likewise had aged. Now, and there are people, listen, there are people who go through difficulty and hardship in their life and they age quickly. You see their hair turning gray fast. You see wrinkles upon their face. You see their countenance is gone. Something's missing. Well, here's what happened. When Jesus Christ was crucified and he was buried, that body was buried. Listen, beat his back, pierced his hands, his forehead, his side. There's no way for us to begin to even imagine the kind of inner turmoil as he was hanging there crucified and there was his mother. Listen, sometimes when you're hurting, the worst thing about hurting is that somebody you love is having to sit by and watch you hurt and can't do anything about it. I believe that Jesus' body was marred. That's what Isaiah 53rd chapter talks about. He was a man of sorrows and grief. Does not talk about his beauty, but his ugliness. Something happened to him. When he came out of the grave, what happened? Here's what happened. His agedness reversed. And so therefore, what do you see? You see this glorified Christ. I believe there was more of a youthfulness about him. This body had been transformed. This body was to be glorified. Listen, glorified so that when he went to heaven in this glorified body, that's the body he went to heaven to dwell in with forever. And that's the kind of body you and I are going to have. He says, listen, watch this 15th chapter now. Go back, if you will, and look at this 49th verse. Just as we have borne the image of the earthly, which is what we do, we shall also bear the image of the heavenly. Flesh and blood can inherit the kingdom of God, but God is going to so transform your body and mind that we will have a body likened unto his. And you know what's going to happen? Listen, you can kiss age goodbye forever because you and I are going to, listen, we're going to step into the eternal kingdom of God where there is no agedness, no wrinkles, and no gray hair. Now, there's nothing wrong with gray hair. Nothing wrong with that at all. But what I'm saying is, you say, well, how are we going to look in heaven? This much I know. We're going to have a heavenly youthfulness. That's exactly what Jesus had. When he was resurrected from the grave, they hardly knew him at first when they saw him. Expectation's one thing, but also his countenance. Think about the beauty of his body, resurrected and transformed. Now prepared to spend eternity with the Father. There's going to be a beauty about your physical body. God is going to see to that. Well, you say now, what does he mean when he talks about, when he says it's sown a natural body, it raised a spiritual body? Does that mean we're just going to float around in the air somewhere? No. When he says sown a natural body, he's talking about this physical body, like it is, with all of its imperfection, disease, and corruption and decay, and all that needs to be there to cause it to ultimately die. He says it's going to be raised, listen, raised a spiritual body. That doesn't mean something float in the air, but it means supernatural in its nature. Spiritual in its nature. It's going to be God's divine nature that raises and conforms this body to the body of his Son. Then if, for example, if you'll notice, he says, so also it is written, the first man, Adam, became a living soul. The last man became a life-giving spirit. Jesus Christ said, what did he say? Three times in John, I'll raise it up, raise it up. Raise it up. Listen, no matter what your age and what the disease or why you die, your physical body, now watch this, is going to be resurrected. You say, well, why does he have to resurrect this body? Just give us a new one. I'll tell you why. Because Jesus Christ is not going to lose anything. Because you see, this body is a part of you. You say, well, the real me is on the inside. Well, that's true, but this is still part of you. And he's not losing anything. Listen, Jesus Christ had a resurrected, glorified body. Jesus Christ has promised that you and I will have a resurrected, glorified body, and it will not be an aged body, corrupted body, diseased body, no more corruption, no more age, no more disease, no more sickness, no more any of that. Listen, everything an omnipotent, omniscient, almighty, all-wise God can place in one beautiful body is exactly what he's going to do in yours. And we're going to be able to know each other. Listen, we're not going to walk around like faceless people in heaven. We're going to know each other. Enough of our personality, our countenance will be there only. We will be there in all the beauty and the glory of the Son of God. Now, I believe also that there will be a glow about us. When he talks about the glory, you think about the countenance of our Lord Jesus Christ. Look in Matthew chapter 13 for a moment. Listen, we are going to be glowing. God is going to do something in your life and mine. Listen, these physical bodies transformed and like in the image of the Son of God. Listen to this. Listen to what he says now. Matthew chapter 13. I'll give you time to find it so you can look at this verse. Matthew chapter 13. Listen to what he says. Verse 43. He says, then the righteous will shine forth as the sun in the kingdom of their Father. He who has ears to hear, let him hear. Let me ask you something. He says, you and I will shine forth as the sun in the kingdom of God. What does that mean? That means that there will be a brilliant, radiant glory about every single one of the children of God. Now, we'll go back to Ephesians chapter 2 for a moment. And you'll recall that in Ephesians chapter 2, he makes us a promise here. Here's what he says. He says now, when you and I trust the Lord Jesus Christ as our personal Savior, here's what he did for us. He says he raised us up. That is, he placed us, so to speak, in his kingdom. Listen. Well, let's look in verse 4. We read the first three verses about our corrupt nature, but verse 4 says, but God, being rich in mercy because of his love with which he loved us, even when we were dead in our transgressions, made us alive with Christ, that is, by saving us, by grace you've been saved, raised us up with him and seated us with him in the heavenly places in Christ Jesus. Listen to this. This is how absolutely assured you can be of your salvation. When you trust that Jesus Christ is your personal Savior in the mind of God, listen, we are already there. We are already there in the mind of God. It's that absolute sure. You're already there in the mind of God. We are here, yes. In the mind of God, in eternity future, in eternity past, we are his sons and daughters, absolutely secured. Listen, by the blood of Jesus Christ, listen, he says we are seated in the heavenlies with him. The Spirit of God living on the inside of us, equipping us to live now, but doing what? Getting us ready for the life to come. Now watch this next verse. Verse 7. Why does he do this? In order that in the ages to come, he might show the surpassing riches of his grace and kindness toward us in Christ Jesus. Here's what he's saying. Remember what our first whole point was this. That God has purposed, listen, to people a kingdom of people who will receive his grace, accept his love, worship and praise him and serve him for all eternity. So what is he saying? He says as a result of his grace, and he takes us home to heaven, he says, here's what's going to happen. Every single one of us will be, listen, a radiant, beautiful, glorious, listen, Christ-glorifying person walking and living and serving in heaven, serving the Lord Jesus Christ, serving the living God. You know what has happened? God will have people his kingdom, and you and I will be a part of that. In your personality, recognized by your body, but a body, listen, they will not show its age, but listen, beautiful youthfulness. You say, well, how old will I be? Forget the age business. You're going to be listen, you're going to be the best that Almighty God can make you. Now, you can't beat that. You listen, you'll be as the best that Almighty God can make you. When you and I get to heaven, we're going to see the physical body the way God intended it to be forever and ever and ever. Now, Paul wraps it all up here, and he says many other things in this passage, but back to 1 Corinthians 15. Notice what he says. He says, in verse 51, I tell you a mystery, everybody's not going to be dead. Not all are going to sleep, but we shall all be changed. In a moment, in the twinkling of an eye, at the last trumpet, for the trumpet will sound and the dead in Christ, he says, will be raised imperishable and we shall be changed. Here's what he says. He says, these bodies are going to be raised, listen, imperishable, transformed, glorified. And if you and I were living and Jesus were to come at this very moment, he says, in a moment, in the twinkling of an eye, fast you can bat our eye, he says, here's what would happen. You and I would be transformed. Listen, transformed, conformed to the likeness of Christ. And our bodies would glow with the glory of the Son of God as we are caught up into heaven. Now, that is what every single believer has in store for them. And notice what Paul said. He made this very important. Verse 53, for this perishable must put on the imperishable. This mortal must put on immortality. Why? Because death will have been swallowed up in victory, he says. Death, you lost your sting at the resurrection. Jesus conquered death. Now, here's what I want you to think about for a moment. Listen very carefully. This is the most important thing I have to say. You listen and say amen. You hear people say, well, I'm not a Christian, I'm not this, I'm not that, not this and that, but when I die, I'm going to heaven. I know I'm going to heaven because I just believe that's the kind of God he is. Now, I want you to think for just a moment. I'm not asking you to believe anything. Just think for just a moment. Just think rationally, logically for just a moment. If the very purpose of God in the very beginning was to people a kingdom of those who would receive His grace, love Him, serve Him, praise Him all of their life for all eternity, that was His purpose, and you have been separated from God because of your sin, you have a corrupt nature because of your rebellion, and you're under the condemnation of death. Let me ask you a question. How is it that you're going to be able to go to heaven when you have a physical body that is corrupt and diseased? You have an inner nature that is in opposition to God, rebellion toward God, or you would have accepted Jesus Christ, His Son. Just think for just a moment. How is it that you can think that God is going to take you with your corrupt nature, your separation from God, living under the condemnation of death, and take you out of this earth and place you into this absolutely perfect kingdom where holiness and righteousness reigns, and there is no sickness and no disease and no rebellion and no darkness and all absolute perfection, and the glory and the radiance of God is everywhere? Let's face it, it doesn't make sense. Forget the scripture for a moment. It doesn't make sense. It cannot be. Jesus said, I am the way, the truth, and the life. No man comes to the Father but by me. And my friend, no matter how good you try to be, and you say, well, but I just believe God's going to do this. And what you've got to answer is this. What is God going to do? How's He going to get, listen, how's He going to fit you for the kingdom of God? If your nature is corrupt, you're separated from God because of your sin, and you're under the condemnation of death. What are you going to do? There's not one single thing you can do. My friend, you could not be more deceived to think that somehow in your corruption, your separation, and living under the condemnation of death, and when you die, God's going to make an exception for you. And that somehow He's just going to take you into heaven because He's this wonderful big grandfather up in heaven, and He just loves everybody. He loves everybody, but you know what? He also acknowledges, listen, you love your freedom. Or you say, I want God telling me what to do. I want my freedom. Then fine. You want your freedom, you can have your freedom. With the freedom comes the principles and the laws that govern freedom. And here is the law of God. The soul that sinneth, it shall die. The soul that sins against God is separated from God. The nature of that sinner is corrupted against God, in rebellion toward God. That person is living under the condemnation of death. How do you deal with those three things? God cannot ignore it. If God ignored those three things in your life, here's the truth. The truth is this, that He can no longer be God. How could He be God and violate His own will, violate His own principles, violate His own truth? God would become a liar. God could no longer be trustworthy. Even you would not be trustworthy towards someone who violated so much and wrapped it up in one single sentence. I'm going to let you in anyway. No, listen. Adam sinned against God. He didn't get by with it. The truth is, if you look around, the consequences of sin is everywhere. The consequence of sin is everywhere. To think that you are going to be able to live in sin, rebellion toward God, separated from Him, and somehow you're going to be able to just think your way into heaven, I want to tell you, Satan has so deceived you. There is only one way to get there. Remember what Jesus said, unless my Father draws you, He says you can't come. I am the way, the truth, and the life. No man comes to the Father but by me. Except a man be born again, he cannot see the kingdom of God. The truth is this. Unless our separation is dealt with, unless our nature is dealt with, unless the law of condemnation is dealt with in our life, there is absolutely, listen, absolutely no possibility of dying and going to heaven. There's not one single verse in the Bible, not a one, not one single verse in this book does it say anywhere that if you die without Christ, you're going to be resurrected and your body is going to be transformed in the likeness of the body of Christ. Think about this. If you live in rebellion toward the Lord Jesus Christ in this life, and you don't want Him in your life, why would you want to be conformed to the likeness of Christ, of a man whom you've rejected all of your life? That, you see how absolutely insensible that is. You know what it all brings us down to? One thing. There's only one way to get to heaven. Just one. All of your logic, all of your reasoning, all of your philosophies, all of your theologies, all of your unbelief, all of your skepticism, doesn't make a bit of difference. There's only one way to get to heaven. And that is your separation from God must be dealt with, and it was by the cross. Your corrupt nature must be dealt with, and it was at the cross. Your condemnation must be dealt with, and it was at the cross. Then where does that lead you? Listen, that requires you, by the very nature of life and death, to go to the cross. What must you do at the cross? Humble yourself before the Son of God and acknowledge your sinfulness, your rebellion toward Him, and tell Him that you're asking Him to forgive you of your sins, that you believe He's the Son of God. You're accepting His death on the cross, listen, as full, adequate, sufficient, eternal payment for your sin. And the moment you do that, you become a child of God, born into the kingdom of God. Your life will never be the same because you became a new creature in Christ Jesus. Now, when I think about the best example of all of this, I think about what happens. You know what a caterpillar looks like. Caterpillar crawls on the earth. Every blade of grass is an

0: And you and I come along and look at that and flip it and we shake it. We don't hear anything. Nothing going on. It's dead. It's a tomb. It's dead. Think there's nothing to that. And then one day, there's a little break in that tomb. And out of that tomb crawls this beautiful gold, blue, and black butterfly. Now, he doesn't crawl back down the tree and crawl among the grass. Here's what he does. He looks out and says, wow, wow. Lifts those wings, and then what happens? He just starts flying over all the stuff he had to crawl through. All the things in life that were barriers to him, he can just fly now from what? One beautiful aroma of flower to the other. And enjoying life on a plane that was absolutely impossible until he died to where he lived. Listen, that's resurrection. That's what God has for every single one of his children. So I simply want to ask you this question. You want to live your life like a worm? Or do you want to live in the glory and the power and the majesty of the Son of God? He says these bodies of ours are going to be resurrected because, you see, in order for God to fulfill his big purpose, which was people of kingdom, were those who would receive his grace, accept his love, worship and praise and serve him for all eternity. He had to deal with the inner man through the cross and the outer man through his resurrection and do what? Take us out of this life and give us a life that will forever and ever and ever bring praise and honor and glory to the Son of God. And that is the offer of the Lord Jesus Christ, that every single person who will bow their heart and their knee before him and say to him, I do believe you're the Son of God. I do receive you as my personal Savior here and now. I choose to receive the gift of eternal life. And my friend, in that moment, you become a living child of God. And Father, how very grateful all of us are. When we think about what you've done for us and what you're going to do, and that we have the promise of your Son, we have it in black and white print. We have the promise of your Son that it's going to be an absolute total salvation. These bodies will one day be resurrected and forever and ever, joined with our spirit, with our soul, if we die before you come, and forever and ever, we shall be your godly children. I pray today for somebody who's never trusted Jesus as their Savior. They'd be wise enough to have heard and to take heed and to understand there is no hope and there is no other way than faith in Jesus Christ, the Son of God. For we ask it in his name. Amen.
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2: Since God is trustworthy, we really shouldn't hesitate following his direction. We can trust his plan. With encouragement for believers, here's a moment with Charles Stanley.
0: If I should ask you, do you love God? Why, sure. Well, are you obeying him? He says, if you love me, you will obey me. Watch this. Not only if we love him will we obey him, but if we love him, listen, we desire to obey him because we understand he has the best for us. There's no way to improve on God's plan. Nobody ever has. It cannot be done. And God has the best plan for your life. Lord, I'm going to do what you tell me to do. I don't know how it's going to work out. Sometimes we don't. God, it looks like it's going to be painful. Looks like it's going to be hurtful. Looks like I'm going to get rejected. Looks like I'm going to lose in this whole deal. But if this is what you want me to do, I'm going to obey you because I love you. Now, obeying God's not always easy. But listen, if you live by this principle, you will be blessed all your life, no matter what. Obey God, the sovereign of the universe,

0: sort of love, the giver of every good and perfect gift. If you love me, he says, you will obey me. If you obey me and leave all the consequences to me, I will take care of your consequences. And you see, for a person to disobey God, here's what they're saying. I don't like what he wants. I don't want what he wants. Or I think I can improve on this, but I'm going to do it my way. You cannot improve on the best. Obey God, leave all the consequences to him. Do you realize what that means? That means you don't have to worry about a lot of things.
1: 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With a message from God's Word, here's Charles Stanley.
0: Are you one of those persons who's often asked the question, why doesn't God bless me like he blesses some other people I see? And you probably have tried to come up with all kinds of reasons, and yet somehow there's still this mystery inside of you. Why doesn't God bless me the way I need to be blessed, the way I want to be blessed, the way I thought he would bless me, the way I expected to be blessed, and yet somehow you just don't see it? One of the most interesting things about the scripture is that oftentimes in little incidences that seem to be rather unimportant, God will enrich us with the most profound lessons, sometimes strong warnings that he knows you and I need to hear. And it's all found in a simple passage of scripture that if we're not careful, we'll read right over it. Well, I think one of the primary reasons that people will miss some of God's greatest blessings is because they make decisions. Decisions based on short-sighted thinking and looking at life. And what I want to talk about in this message today is spiritual short-sightedness. That is, what happens to us when we make decisions and we're short-sighted about what's going on? We're just looking at today and not tomorrow, looking at what appears to be reality when it's really not. I want you to turn, if you will, to Genesis chapter 25. And in this particular passage, there is a lesson here and a warning that I think every single person should take heed to. And I want to encourage all of you fathers and mothers to write down these simple things that I want to share with you, because you need to tell them and to teach them to your children. If you will teach them to your children, you will spare them a lot of heartache, spare them from missing God's plan and purpose and will for their life, not only for your children, but for your own life. And it's a story about two men, one of which, very evident, he's short-sighted, misses God's point, misses God's wonderful, exciting, fantastic plan for his life. Why does he do it? What does he miss? What are the consequences? And you could put a lot of people's names right here in this passage. So I want to begin in the 25th chapter, beginning in verse 19, to give us a little background. Now, these are the records of the generations of Isaac, Abraham's son. Abraham became the father of Isaac, and Isaac was 40 years of age when he took Rebekah, the daughter of Bethuel, the Aramean, of Padan Aram, the sister of Laban, the Aramean, to be his wife. And Isaac prayed to the Lord on behalf of his wife because she was barren, and the Lord answered him, and Rebekah, his wife, conceived. But the children struggled together within her, and she said, if it is so, why then am I this way? So she went to inquire of the Lord, and the Lord said to her, two nations are in your womb, and two peoples shall be separated from your body, and one people shall be stronger than the other, and the oldest shall serve the younger. When her days to be delivered were fulfilled, behold, there were twins in her womb. Now the first came forth, red all over, like a hairy garment, and they named him Esau. And afterwards his brother came forth with his hand holding on to Esau's heel. So his name was called Jacob. And Isaac was 60 years old when she gave birth to them. When the boys grew up, Esau became a skillful hunter, a man of the field. But Jacob was a peaceful man living in tents. Now Isaac loved Esau because he had a taste for game. But Rebekah loved Jacob. Now, therein begins the beginning of the problem. When you have two parents, one loves one loves the other, there's going to be a problem. And when Jacob had cooked stew, Esau came in from the field and he was famished. And Esau said to Jacob, "Please let me have a swallow of that red stuff there, for I am famished." Therefore his name was called Edom, from which we get the Edomites. But Jacob said, "First, sell me your birthright." And Esau said, "Behold, I'm about to die, so of what use then is the birthright to me?" And Jacob said, "First, swear to me." So he swore to him and sold his birthright to Jacob. Then Jacob gave Esau bread and lentil stew, and he ate and drank and rose and went on his way. Thus Esau despised his birthright. Now you say, well, what does that have to do with being short-sighted? And what does that have to do with my life in this day? I want you to listen carefully because I'm going to give you a number of things, but I'm going to repeat one or two things over and over and over again because it is so absolutely critical. Any single one of us, no matter who we are, could make the same terrible mistake that Esau made. So what I want us to do here is to look at some characteristics of people who are short-sighted. Spiritually, they're short-sighted. They make decisions today, not thinking about tomorrow. They make decisions that are very, very costly. They don't think about the ultimate consequences or where it will lead them. So what I want to do is I want to couch this in that idea of giving you some characteristics of people who are short-sighted. Now you say, well, I'm not short-sighted. Well, I just encourage you to jot this down because you may need to just look at yourself in the light of what happened to Jacob here or what happened to Esau. Many people think, well, this would never happen to me. It is the very thing that ultimately destroys their life. So first of all, I want you to notice here that when a person is short-sighted, usually they are blind to the real, true values in life. Now, you have to understand what a birthright was all about to understand that. In the Hebrew family, a birthright meant that the oldest son or the eldest son was the one who oftentimes would serve as the priest in the family. He was a person who had the highest honor. All the brothers and sisters were subject to him, and that he had authority and rule over all of them. Looked up to by his father primarily as the would-be head of the family. The family name and the family lines came through that eldest son. Not only that, but one of the most important things is that that son got a double portion of the family inheritance. And not only so, but in this particular family, the one with the birthright would be the one who would be in the line of the genealogy of the Savior of the world, the Lord Jesus Christ. So this was the most precious, most cherished thing that any person in the family could have or desire, and that is to be the eldest son and to have to own the birthright. To own that birthright gave them privileges and opportunities and recognition that nothing else in life did. So here's what I want you to see. When a person is short-sighted, oftentimes they are blinded or become blinded to the real essential values in life. Here was Esau, who was the eldest son, who had the birthright, and all that I just mentioned to you was his. It was his by birth. Eldest son, double portion of the wealth of the family, ruler and authority, also assisting in the sacrifices. This was before the tribe of Levi came along and they offered the sacrifices. And so the eldest son had a key position, a desired position, one to be protected at all costs. On this given occasion, Esau, who was the hunter, went out to hunt. And more than likely it was an unsuccessful hunt, so he comes back weary, tired, worn out, and starving to death. And so when he walked in and he smelled what really would be like what you and I would call red bean soup. They call it stew, so we'll call it stew. When he smelled it, he said to his brother, he said, "Would you just give me a swallow of that?" He says, "I'm about to die." Now, all of us have used that terminology. I'm just dying to death for hunger. Nobody in here looks like they're going to die for hunger anytime soon. And of course, he didn't mean that either. He said, he says, "Give me a swallow of this." He said, "I'm about to die." Now, I want you to listen very carefully to some real simple things. Jacob's first response was, "First, sell me your birthright." Well, anybody in his right mind would know that nobody is going to swap off the most precious desired possession, double the wealth of any other member of the family, sell it all off for one bowl of soup. One bowl of soup, he said, sell me your birthright. Well, that's ridiculous. But it is exactly what Jacob said. The scripture says, and Esau said, behold, I am about to die, so of what use then is the birthright to me? So Jacob said to him, well, he said, now take an oath, swear it to me that you're selling me your birthright. And so he did. Here's what I want you to think about. Because I'm going to keep asking you this question. What is the bowl of soup? What is the bowl of stew that Satan keeps placing before you and says, you need this. You want this. You ought to have this. It's for you, and you can have it right now. What is it? Because, my friend, it may be a bowl of desirable stew, but it has a price you do not want to pay. One of the reasons that people miss God's greatest blessings in life is because they're short-sighted. Satan offers them something that they think they need, that they greatly desire, that they want desperately, and so without thinking about the ultimate consequence, they want it now, they get it, and the truth is they have no real sense of true spiritual value of things. And so where real value lies in their short-sightedness, they are willing to give up what has real value in order to get what they think has lasting value. I think, for example, about men or women who walk away from their families, who get involved in some kind of business, and the only thing that matters now is money and position and prestige and prominence and all the rest. And who suffers? Their children suffer, the wife suffers, or the husband suffers. Oftentimes they will tell you, I'm doing this for the family and so forth. The truth is they're not counting the cost. They're not looking at what's really of real value in life. What's more valuable than your own children, than your own family? All the material wealth in the world is not equal to that, and yet that is exactly what so many families are doing. They have lost sight of what the real values in life are. No time for church, no time for the Bible, no time for Jesus, no time for spiritual things, because you see, in their mind, the real values in life are not those things that God would call valuable. A person who is short-sighted is oftentimes blinded to the things of real value. Second principle I want you to notice here is this, that when a person is short-sighted, usually they allow their appetites to rule them rather than the Spirit of God. They allow their appetites or their emotions to rule them rather than the Spirit of God. Remember in Galatians chapter 5, the Bible says that the Spirit of God, when He comes into our life, He bears this fruit. He starts off talking about love and joy and peace and goodness and gentleness and so forth. Then the last one is self-control. God has given all of us very legitimate appetites. There's nothing wrong with appetites for food, for sleep, for pleasure, for sex, and all the rest. These are appetites, legitimate appetites that God has given us for different reasons. He's given them to them because He loves us and because He wants the best for us. Now, God has a line, a boundary around every appetite. He knows when a person eats the wrong thing too long or too much, they're going to suffer as a result. Or if they choose to practice sex outside of marriage, it's going to cost them. Or if there's nothing wrong with having money, but if their desire for wealth supersedes their desire for spiritual things, ultimately they're willing to risk their life, their health, and everything else in order to get what they want. God has given us appetites that are legitimate, but God also has given us, listen, He has given us through the Holy Spirit the power to control those appetites so that we enjoy them within the boundaries that God has set for us for our own safety. God does not draw boundary lines in our life in order to keep us from enjoying life or having fun in life or enjoying the pleasures of life. But He has drawn those boundary lines in order to protect us. What we may think will bring us joy for the moment, God knows will bring us great regret and great dishonor in our life. And so God only draws those boundary lines for our protection. And so oftentimes, a person allows their emotions at the moment or their appetites to rule them. So, for example, when Esau came in And he saw the stew, and he smelled it, and he was hungry, and his appetite for something to eat was so strong, he said, give me a bowl of that stew. Just give me a big swallow of it, is what he said. And Jacob said, well, I'll be happy to give you a whole bowl of it, but first sell me your birthright. Now listen carefully. Satan always has his bowl of stew out there waiting for you. He's always got it there. No one can identify what somebody else's stew bowl is. But I'm here to tell you, he always has a bowl of stew out there. Listen, waiting for us to choose that other than God's way, willing to choose that other than the perfect will of God, willing to choose that than what God has provided for us in God's way and in God's timing. It is a simple principle. And here is a man who fell for it. His appetite superseded his reasoning, superseded his spirituality. His appetite superseded everything for the moment. And as a result, what happened? He yielded to his desire rather than to yield to what he knew was the right thing to do. And so what happens? The same thing that happens to people all the time. They allow their appetites, they allow their emotions to govern them, to dominate them, to control them. And so what do? They make decisions that they wish later. Here's what they say. If I'd have what? If I'd have just thought. If I'd have just known where this was going to take me. If I'd have just known what the consequences were going to be. Rather than letting the Spirit of God control them and guide them, they allow their appetites. This is why the Apostle Paul said he buffeted his body, which was his way of saying, I want to keep my life under control, lest, he says, I become a castaway. He says, in other words, if I don't allow the Spirit of God to control my emotions and my appetites, he says, everything that I have done, everything I'm doing, could be wasted in a given moment. And my friend, that is exactly what happens to people. They allow their emotions and their appetite to so overwhelm them, they are willing to throw away their whole life over something that, listen, is passing. One bowl of soup cost Esau his birthright. Listen, how would you place the value of one bowl of stew against all the wealth of gold and of silver and cattle and all the rest, plus his position in the family, plus the fact he was in the genealogical line of the Son of God? He blew it all because he allowed his appetites to dominate him. One very important principle you and I need to remember. We cannot afford to be so short-sighted as to think in terms of what do I feel, what do I want, more than we think, what's the will of the Father, and what does God want for me in this particular situation? A third principle that I think is so clear in the life of a person who is spiritually short-sighted is this, and that is, when they insist on immediate fulfillment of their desires. When a person is short-sighted, usually they insist on the immediate fulfillment of their desires or their gratification of their desires. So here's what happens. Esau comes in. He's hungry. He's tired. He's weary. He's worn out. And he's starving to death. And he says, I need some soup and I want it now. Now, when Jacob said to him, well, sure, welcome to it. Sell me your birthright. If Esau had been thinking even halfway in the right mind, he could have said, well, you know, I appreciate that very much. I want a bowl of soup, but I don't want it so badly. I'm not so hungry that I'm willing to sell my future for the pleasure of this moment. I don't have to have a bowl of soup right this moment. I can make my own bowl of soup before I will give up my birthright, which means double the wealth, my position, my prominence in this family, and the fact that all the members of my family, including my father, looks up to me as the eldest son. You telling me to sell my birthright, to give all that up for one bowl of soup? No way. The only problem was that Esau wanted it now. Listen carefully. Lust can never wait. Lust always wants it now. Love says, I can wait. Faith says, I can wait. Patience says, I can wait. So when Satan places that bowl of stew in front of you, he knows exactly what to put in your bowl. No matter who you are, he knows exactly what to put in your bowl. When Satan appeals to you in the here and now, this is the question. Not how will this satisfy me, but Father, what are the consequences of eating this bowl of soup, this bowl of stew now? Is it better for me to wait? What is the will of the Father? Is the will of the Father now or is it later? Esau didn't live very long before he knew he had made a tragic, tragic, tragic decision. One bowl of soup, which he could have made himself shortly, he had to have it right then. Instantaneous gratification. We're raising up a whole generation of children. And what do they see? They see if you want it, there's a way to get it now. You can either get it from your parents, manipulate them in some fashion, steal it, lie, cheat about it, rob, whatever it may be. Get it now. Don't wait. Get it now. Hard work, labor, sacrifice, they know nothing about that. And so here is the simple principle that a person who's short-sighted, it's just normal and natural for them not to be concerned about the future consequence, but to be concerned only about gratification, right? I've got to have it now. How many people could stand today and say, if I'd have only waited, if I had only prayed, if I'd only sought God, if I had only looked ahead, if I'd only waited a day, if I'd only waited a week, if I'd only waited a little while, now I see what God was up to in my life. Now I see how he could have provided all of this. But I made a mistake. I had to have it now. That story is told thousands of times every single day. Instant gratification. Get it now. Don't wait. Remember, lust always says it can't wait. Love says I can wait. Faith says I can wait. Patience says I can wait because, you see, love, faith, and patience know that God's way is always the best way. And anytime somebody says to you, I've got a deal for you, but you got to get it today, the best thing for you is to walk away and say, you know what? I don't accept any deals, no matter how good they are, until God has given me an affirmation, a confirmation, this is what I'm to do. You can turn off a whole lot of folks who want to give you a whole lot of deals that absolutely are not deals at all. Listen, if something is so good, why can't it wait till tomorrow? If something is, listen, if it's all that good, why did you wait till the last minute to tell me about it? So listen, Satan has his bowl of stew for every single person. What is in your bowl of stew? Now, you can answer that before this message is over. You probably have already been able to answer it. It is the thing that Satan knows if he holds it in front of you long enough, and if you get around it enough, and you smell it long enough, and you look at it long enough, your appeal is going to become stronger and stronger. Your desire is going to get stronger and stronger. It's going to be more and more difficult for you to walk away from that bowl of stew if you don't walk away from it now. Very important. You listen, you don't have to have anything now. God has not planned for your life now. Willing to wait on the purpose and plan and the will of God. This is a part of genuine, true character, godly, Christ-like character. What is the will of the Father? The will of the Father is not, never to give me something that will, listen, satisfy me now but destroy me later. It is never the will of God to give me something now that will cause me deep regret and hurt me the rest of my life. Never is that the will of God. Next thing I want you to notice here, not only did he have to have it right then, but when a person is short-sighted, look at this passage. Their focus is on things that are temporal, not things that are eternal. When he walked in, the scripture says, Esau said to Jacob, please let me have a swallow of that red stuff there, for I am famished. Sell me your birthright. What use then is the birthright to me? You see, his focus was not on things of eternal value, not on things that were spiritual, but his whole focus was on something temporal. Now think about this for a moment. Just think about it. This is exactly what people do. One bowl of stew. Well, how long does it take you to eat one bowl of stew? Let's say if you even just sort of take your time, give yourself 30 minutes. Crackers and stew, cornbread and stew, whatever you want to put with stew. So you have a bowl of stew. When the stew is all gone, all you have is what? An empty bowl. You say, well, I have a full stomach. How long does that last? Not long. What did it cost you? Double the wealth? position, opportunities, being in the genealogical line of the Son of God, the Lord Jesus Christ, the respect of all the rest of the family, a place of authority in the family, carrying the family name and the family line, one bowl of soup, eaten in a matter of moments, and it's all over. Did you know that's exactly what people do in their lives? Because they're so oriented toward temporal things, that we have a society that's so materialistic, get it now, have this, got to have that, got to have the other. So what does the world do? The world so fills up people's times, fills up their thinking, fills their minds with so many of the world's temporal values and desires. There's little time for things that have eternal value, little time to pray, little time to read the Word of God, little time to seek the mind and the will and the purpose and plan of God for their life. And so what happens? They waste their life, and life goes by, and they think, well, what in the world ever happened? And oftentimes, they made those decisions based on something that was temporal that had no lasting value whatsoever. Time is gone. And what do they have left? Nothing but an empty bowl. Think about it. What is it Satan has in your stew bowl? Whatever it is, it's going to come, it's going to go, and it's all over. And what you have to ask is, what are the consequences? What will it cost me? What kind of price will I have to pay if I indulge in this stew bowl now? Listen, if you're so short-sighted, the only thing that matters in life is what you can feel and see and touch and experience now, my friend, you're going to miss God's blessings. He says that He has stored up goodness for those of us who love Him. That He's a God, He says, He takes pleasure in prospering His children. God has good things for His children. He wants the best for us. But listen, if I get ahead of Him, step ahead of Him, gotta have it now, want it right now. And the only thing that really matters is I'm filling my life with things that are materialistic. Listen, things that are gonna be here today and gone tomorrow. For example, how secure are you with money? What is there in your life that you can hold on to that has real eternal value that is material, not a thing? The only thing close to that is the Word of God. But look how people are spending their lives investing their time and their thought. How much thinking, what they hear, what they listen to. So much of it is things that are passing that has absolutely no value whatsoever. And so many people spend hours and hours and hours watching one television program after the other. Let me ask you this. What kind of spiritual contribution does that make, except for a program like this and some others? But I'm thinking in terms of people who sit there afternoon after afternoon watching all these soap operas and all the rest, in the evening watching one movie after the other. Let me ask you this. What real contribution did that make to your spirit? Are you only interested in temporary, momentary satisfaction? What would God say to you in a two-hour reading of the Scripture and praying that He can't say to you when you're sitting with your mind and your eyes glued to a television set most of the time full of violence and bad language and nudity and all the rest? Tell me which of those two make a genuine contribution to your life. Short-sighted people not thinking in terms of things that make a real contribution, but things of temporal value. Here's a man who ate a bowl of soup. The soup was all gone, and with it was the most precious thing he could possibly ever own. His spiritual family birthright went with the soup. Empty bowl. That's all he had left. Another principle I want you to jot down. That's this. A person is short-sighted when they make irrevocable decisions, cannot be changed, in times of physical and emotional or spiritual weakness. When they make irrevocable decisions in those periods of time in their life when they are physically or emotionally or spiritually weak. Now let's face it, everybody has those times. Everybody has those times when we feel physically weak or emotionally weakened or spiritually weak for some reason or the other. It may be because you doubt God at that moment or because you haven't been in the Word or whatever it might be. It might be a number of reasons. All of us have those times. Did you not realize that Satan knows exactly when those times are in your life and mine. He knows exactly what they are. And he knew that in the life of this man who was a hunter, to be weary, tired, and worn, and to come in, what would be the most natural thing he'd want? First of all, something to eat to restore his strength and his energy and his sense of well-being. And so what did Satan have there? One bowl of soup. And I want to ask you again, what is the bowl of soup that Satan has out there for you? If you'll just take it, if you'll just indulge in it, if you'll forget all about eternal things and spiritual things and just go ahead and take what he has to offer you, what's the consequence? You see, we have to be very careful in the Christian life. And if, my friend, if you're not a Christian, you don't have a ghost of a chance. I'm telling you, Satan is always there offering you something to satisfy you for the moment. Listen, if he can keep you temporarily satisfied with things, then he knows you won't have any hunger for God. People say, well, why does God allow these difficult, bad things to happen to people? You know what? They may look like they're bad things, but they're good things. Listen, anything that drives a man or woman to God is good. And so oftentimes God allows and he sends difficulty and hardship and pain and suffering in the lives of people who are lost. You say, well, is that good? Yes, that's good. If it'll draw them to God, if it'll take them to the point of absolute utter desperation where they have to cry out to God, God have mercy upon me. What are you doing to me? And they find the Savior, then it's good. And a lot of people, they make irrevocable decisions in those moments of weakness. For example, you remember how many times we've talked about this word halt. What do the four letters of the word halt stand for as a warning? Number one, don't allow yourself to get too what? Hungry. Don't allow yourself to get too what? Angry. Don't allow yourself to get too what? Lonely. Don't allow yourself to get too what? Tired. Don't get too hungry. Don't get too angry. Don't get too lonely. Don't get too tired. Why? Satan will use all four of those moments or seasons in your life to do what? To say, look at this bowl of soup. Look at this soup. This is what you need. This is what you want. Get it now. Why wait? After all, why wait? Because life is short. You may not live so long. This is exactly what Esau was saying. Listen to what he said. Esau said, behold, I'm about to die. So of what use then is the birthright to me? See, he wasn't thinking in terms of eternal consequence. He was thinking in terms of the immediate. He was only thinking about his appetite. And in this moment of weakness, he made a terrible decision. Now, the Bible is full of warnings about people like that, who make irrevocable decisions without thinking about what the consequence will be. Moments of weakness, when we are too hungry, or very hungry and weary and worn, when we are angry, when we are lonely, and when we are tired and worn out and oftentimes distressed, Satan, like a serpent, he weaves his way into your life in those moments. And what does he have? One bowl of soup. And what's his focus? His focus is always on the soup. What should be the focus of the child of God? What's in the bowl? It may look like soup, but the truth is it's poison. It may look like it'll satisfy me, but the truth is, it will only satisfy a portion of me, only for a brief moment, and when the soup's gone, what's the consequence? What do I have after the soup is gone? You see, many times people make decisions about marriage, about their finances, about their children, about their family, about their vocation. Well, I might as well do it. I'm tired, weary, and I can't wait. And oftentimes they make decisions that are irrevocable. How many folks have said over the years, well, you know, I knew I shouldn't, but you know, I'd looked and I'd longed and I wanted to get married and I waited and I was just tired of waiting and so-and-so came along and looked like the right one. I was tired of waiting, so I just thought, that's it. Listen, the only thing that is it is the will of God. And I tell you, my friend, don't allow yourself to get too hungry, too angry, too lonely, too tired. Don't allow yourself to get in a position where you know that you're going to have to make very important decisions in your life. Making irrevocable decisions when you are tired and weary and worn and hungry, or you have strong desires, whether they may be sexual desires or appetites of the stomach or whatever it might be, that is not the time to make a decision. The decision is, God, what's the will of the Father at this moment in my life? What would you have me do, Father? What is your purpose? What is your plan? And you see, the devil will never say to you, look at tomorrow. He'll never say to you, look at your future. He's always in the present, here and now, offering us, listen, the bowl of soup He knows that is most attractive to us, which he knows if he can get us to eat that bowl of soup, he has us. We can oftentimes ruin our life in one irrevocable decision. Well, notice something else, because this is exactly what he did. You see, the birthright could be lost by some serious sin or by bartering it away. And this is exactly what Esau did. He swapped. Look at this. He traded his whole future fortune for one simple bowl of stew. Somebody says, well, anybody's got more sense. Nobody would do that. That is exactly what millions of people do. Young girl, 13, 14, 15, young boy, go out, girl gets pregnant, gets on drugs early in life, gets smoking, alcohol, messing up their body, messing up their mind, and what happens? Oftentimes they suffer the rest of their lives for it. There are all kinds of stuff you can put in the soup bowl. And my friend, Satan knows exactly what goes in your bowl. It's tailored just for you. Listen, it is just as sweet as you like it. It is just as spicy as you like it. It is just the right color, the one that you like best. And listen, he's got the temperature just right in your soup bowl. That's why you can't afford to keep looking at it. You can't afford to keep smelling of it. You can't keep afford to let it appeal to you. The best thing for you to do is to turn it over, crash the whole bowl. Because what you want is the will of God. You want God's blessings and his purpose and his plan. And listen, you want what Almighty, Sovereign, All-Wise God, in his grace and love and mercy, you want what he's planned for you, not what Satan has planned to destroy your life. And yet this is exactly what happens to so many people. Well, I want you to think about it for a moment. Think about this also, and that is people who are short-sighted oftentimes have little or no respect for spiritual things. Now listen to what Esau said. Esau said to Jacob, please let me have a swallow of that red stuff there, for I'm famished. Therefore, his name was called Edom. But Jacob said to him, first sell me your birthright. And listen to this. Behold, I'm about to die. Listen to this. I'm about to die. So what use is the birthright? How long does a bowl of soup last? Let's give it 30 minutes. How long does a birthright last? All of your life. All of your life. And what did he say? What use is the birthright to me? More than likely he was saying, I could go out and get killed out here hunting some of these animals. One of them could kill me instead of me killing him. What use is the birthright? You know what that says? Very short-sighted thinking. In fact, he wasn't thinking at all. One bowl of soup gave up his whole future. And the consequences of this came to haunt him very, very quickly. We're going to read it in a few moments. What's in your bowl of soup? Listen, we know what was in his. What's in your bowl of soup? Do you genuinely respect and reverence things that are spiritual and holy? You see, if you own a copy of the Word of God and you just lay it around and you don't read it, what you're saying is you have no reverence for the Word of God. This is God's written revelation of himself to you and to me so that you and I could discover his will, so that you and I could walk in his will and enjoy the best that Almighty God has for his children. You don't go to church. You say, I don't need that. Yes, you do. You mean that you have so little respect for God that you don't want to fellowship and worship with his people? You don't want to read his word? You don't want instruction from God's word? You don't want to grow in your Christian life if you're a believer? You don't want to be conformed to the likeness of Christ? You're more interested in things and relationships with other people than you are God? You see, it's very evident in this passage. He had little or no respect, no reverence for things that are holy and righteous. Well, that always comes to haunt a person. And people will say early in life, well, one of these days when I get older, I'm going to become a Christian. And oftentimes they never do. You know why? Because the world wraps its tentacles so tightly around them. It so fills them, and listen, it gorges them with what the world has to offer, and so they learn the appetites of the world. They know nothing about an appetite for God and hunger and thirst for him, and so what happens? What happens is they become so satisfied, they think, with what the world has to offer, they have little or no interest in things of God, no reverence for things that are holy and righteous. My friend, that is spiritual suicide. If you have no hunger for God, no love for Him, no desire for Him, no desire to go to church, no desire to walk in the ways of God, no desire to know Him, then my friend, you are headed down a track that's going to lead you to disaster and deep, deep, deep regret in your life. Well, I want to bring you to the last one, then I want to spend a little time here. I want you to read a passage here with me, because I think one of the very evident descriptions or characteristics of a person who is very short-sighted spiritually is this. And that is, when a person fails to consider the consequences of their actions, they are very, very short-sighted. Now, I want you to notice what happens, and if you'll turn to the 27th chapter, and I want us to read something here. Very important part of this whole message. Here's what happens. Rebekah, now you recall, loves Jacob. Esau, loved by his father because he's a hunter. And so Rebekah, Jacob's mother, hears Isaac say to Esau, "Go out and hunt, bring me some game, and make me a meal." So when Rebekah hears this, she says to Jacob, "Here's what I want you to do. Go out and kill a lamb. Come in. Here's what we're going to do." So what does she do? She takes the hair and puts it on his body, rubs it enough so he smells just like a hunter. And so here's what happens. Now follow with me, if you will, and let's begin on this 27th chapter. Let's begin with verse 21. "Then Isaac said to Jacob, 'Please come close that I may feel you, my son, whether you are really my son Esau or not,'" because he was blinded and he couldn't see. "So Jacob came close to Isaac, his father, and he felt him and said, 'The voice is the voice of Jacob, but the hands are the hands of Esau.' And he did not recognize him because his hands were hairy like his brother Esau's hands. So he blessed him. And he said, 'Are you really my son Esau?' And he said, 'I am.'" He lied. "So he said, 'Bring it to me and I will eat of my son's game that I may bless you.' And he brought it to him and he ate. He also brought him wine and he drank from it." He had already said, "Well, you certainly did get back from the field shortly." He already recognized something was going on. Then his father Isaac said to him, "Please come close and kiss me, my son." Now he had another reason for this. So he came close and kissed him. And when he smelled the smell of the garments, he blessed him and said, "See, the smell of my son is like the smell of a field which the Lord has blessed." Now, here's the blessing. "Now may God give you of the dew of heaven and of the fatness of the earth and an abundance of grain and new wine. May people serve you and nations bow down to you. Be master of your brothers and may your mother's sons bow down to you. Cursed be those who curse you and blessed be those who bless you." So he received the birthright. Now, birthright was irrevocable. He couldn't change it. Nothing the father did could change it. Recognized by God could not be changed. Now, remember, he just had himself a bowl of stew shortly before this. Verse 30. "Now, it came about as soon as Isaac had finished blessing Jacob, and Jacob had hardly gone out from the presence of Isaac his father, that Esau his brother came in from the hunt. Then he also made savory food and brought it to his father." So he knew how to cook. I mean, when he was over there desiring a bowl of stew, wasn't it? He didn't know how to make it himself. "So he said, 'Let my father arise and eat of his son's game that you may bless me.'" Now watch this carefully. "And Isaac his father said to him, 'Who are you?' And he said, 'I'm your son, your firstborn Esau.' Then Isaac trembled violently because he realized he'd been deceived. And he said, 'Who was he then that hunted game and brought it to me so that I ate of all of it before you came and blessed him? Yes, and he shall be blessed.' When Esau heard the words of his father, he cried out with an exceedingly great and bitter cry and said to his father, 'Bless me, even me also, O my father.' And he said, 'Your brother came deceitfully and has taken away your blessing.' Then he said, 'Is he not rightly named Jacob? For he has supplanted me these two times. He took away my birthright, and behold, now he has taken away my blessing.' And he said, 'Have you not reserved a blessing for me?' But Isaac answered and said to Esau, Behold, I've made him your master, and all his relatives I have given to him as servants. And with grain and new wine I have sustained him. And as for you then, what can I do for you, my son? And Esau said to his father, do you have only one blessing, my father? Bless me even also, O my father. So Esau lifted his voice and wept. Then Isaac his father answered and said to him, behold, away from the fertility of the earth shall be your dwelling, and away from the dew of heaven from above, and by your sword you shall live, and your brother you shall serve. But it shall come about when you become restless, then you shall break his yoke from your neck. So Esau bore a grudge against Jacob because of the blessing with which his father blessed him. And Esau said to himself, the days of mourning for my father are near. And when that comes, he says, then I'll kill my brother Jacob. You know what all that was about? One bowl of soup. Let me ask you a question. Now remember, Satan's got you a bowl of soup. It's there. You may not have ever recognized it, but listen to me carefully. It's there. Now remember what Esau did. In a moment of being hungry and tired and weary, and if he had been out there hunting by himself probably all day or maybe more than one day, could have felt alone. What happens? One bowl of soup. He sacrifices his whole future. And what happens? He ends up being angry, bitter, resentful, hostile, full of absolute hatred, and makes a determination. As soon as my dad dies, I will kill my brother. One bowl of soup. You say, well, I would never do that. You don't know that. My friend, without Jesus Christ as your Savior and the Holy Spirit living inside of you and controlling you, you don't know what you would do. You know what? There have been millions and millions of people who've sold their godly birthright. That is God's future, God's blessing, God's plan, God's purpose, sold it away for one bowl of poison soup. You know why? Because they failed to ask the question, what are the consequences of eating this? What will this do for me not only today but tomorrow? How will this affect my relationship to God? How will this affect my relationship to my children, my family? How will this affect my relationship to those around me? Thinking of nothing about the ultimate consequences, only for the moment, they sell, give away, abandon, forsake. In a moment of weakness, they wreck their whole future. Spiritual short-sightedness is destructive, alarmingly dangerous, and it is a characteristic none of us can afford to harbor. We need God living on the inside of us. We need His direction. We need to have spiritual tentacles out there able to detect what is a bowl of the devil's soup or what is God's menu for your life and mine. Esau never got over this. Never got over it. Jacob suffered because of his deceitfulness. But, in spite of that, he received the blessing. He is in the genealogical line of the Son of God. Jacob and all of his sons. Judah was the son through whom the genealogical line came. Jesus is called, the Lion of the tribe of Judah, son of Jacob. One bowl of soup cost him everything. What will it cost you? Only God knows at this moment. But my friend, listen carefully. Ask yourself this question. That bowl of soup Satan keeps before me, Is it worth what it'll cost me? And my friend, if you've never trusted Jesus Christ as your Savior, there's a reason for it. And here's the reason. There's something that you prefer over God. There's something you delight in more than you do having a right relationship with Him. Now, let me ask you this question. Be honest now. When you get ready to die, what is that thing you love more than you love God? When you get ready to die, what's it going to do for you then? It's absolutely useless. When you stand in the presence of the Son of God and give an account for your life, what about that soup then? Absolutely useless. You live your life without Christ. What have you done? You have wasted your life. Wasted it doing what? Trying to satisfy a deep abiding hunger that only Christ can fill in your life. It is a foolish man, a foolish woman, who sells their spiritual inheritance for a bowl of soup that is here today and gone in a matter of moments. I simply want to challenge you. Think. There is a life out there. There are consequences. And the issue is, are you willing to pay the price for that kind of disobedience which will not satisfy the human heart? Father, sink this message deep in the heart of every person who hears it. Let not one escape it. And let each of us soberly, seriously consider our relationship with You. And consider what's in that bowl of soup that Satan would shove before us. Grant us the wisdom and the courage to say no and yes to the will of God. But we ask it in Christ's name. Amen.
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2: Today's scripture reading is Psalm 37, verses 4 through 6. Delight yourself in the Lord, and He will give you the desires of your heart. Commit your way to the Lord. Trust also in Him, and He will do it. He will bring forth your righteousness as the light, and your judgment as the noonday.
1: Now that we have a clear picture of what jealousy is and the impact it can have, let's look at some practical ways to address the issue. Overcoming jealousy isn't about trying harder, it's about allowing God to transform our heart. Here are 5 steps to take. 1. Acknowledge that jealousy exists in your life. Don't minimize or rationalize the problem. Instead, be honest with yourself before God. Confession is the first step toward freedom. 2. Recognize what jealousy reveals. In analyzing your envy, ask yourself, does this bring to light what I believe I need in order to be happy? What am I afraid of losing? These questions will help you understand the deeper longings beneath the surface. 3. Bring it to God in ongoing confession. Make this a regular practice, not a one-time prayer. Ask the Holy Spirit to reveal jealous thoughts and realize that God's grace is always available. 4. Ask God to help you see others as He does. Doing this will help you recognize them as His beloved children. 5. Redirect your focus to God's faithfulness in your own life. Jealousy blinds us to good things, but when we delight ourselves in the Lord, He transforms our desires. Overcoming jealousy is a process, not a quick fix, but with God's help, the grip of envy can loosen over time.
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0: Well, we live in an electronic age, and you can just take the remote control and hit it a couple of times and you can bring the whole world into your living room, or you can just tap a few times on your keyboard and tap yourself right into a whole world of information that you never dreamed of. In fact, we can enjoy lots of things.

large computer as far as its capacity is concerned, and they are almost intimidated by this thing because the capacity is so great. Well, you know, when I think about that, I think about the fact that's not only true of gadgets, but it's also true of the Word of God. There are a lot of people who own this book but don't know how to use it. They don't know what it's really all about, and so owning it's really not the issue. The issue is, do I know how to use and how to handle this book we call the Word of God? Well, that's what I want to talk about in this message, the Bible, how to handle it. Now, I want you to turn, if you will, to Isaiah chapter 55. 55th chapter of Isaiah, there's a beautiful passage here that just reminds us of what God intends to do in your life and my life, and he gives it from an illustration of nature. Isaiah chapter 55, he's just been talking about seeking the Lord with all of our heart. And then he comes down to verse 9 of this 55th chapter, and here's what he says. For as the heavens are higher than the earth, so are my ways higher than your ways, and my thoughts than your thoughts. For as the rain and the snow come down from heaven and do not return there without watering the earth, making it bear and sprout, furnishing seed to the sower and bread to the eater, so shall my word be which goes forth from my mouth. It shall not return to me empty, without accomplishing what I desire, and without succeeding in the matter for which I sent it. And so Isaiah is simply reminding us of this, that when God's word goes out, it goes out with a purpose. And it does not come back, it does not return to him without accomplishing his purpose. He says, as the snow and the rains come down from heaven, what do? They give moisture to the earth, and so therefore the seed can grow, and there's plant life, and there's fruit, and leaves, and all the rest. He says, so shall my word be that goes forth out of my mouth, which means that God is telling us this book, his word, is very, very beneficial to us. Now, the truth is, how you and I handle something depends upon the value we place on it. How we handle it depends upon the value we place on it. If I don't think it's very valuable to me, I just lay this up on a shelf somewhere, or I may bring it to church, or I just may ignore it and get dust covered. But if I value this, I'm going to treat it differently. Now, the way I value it is going to depend upon a couple of things. First of all, what's the nature of this thing that I'm valuing? And secondly, what benefit is it to me personally? So when we think about the nature of this, this is the eternal word of the living God. The Bible says about itself that the nature of the truth that is in here is that it's active and alive. It's not reading like reading any other book. There's no book to match it because it's the mind of God put in print so that you and I may know the ways of God. We may understand the character and the attitude of God. We may understand the power of God. There's no book like it, nothing so precious. And no matter who you are and what you own, you do not possess anything more valuable than this book. This is the book that teaches us how to know God, how to relate to him, how to be forgiven of our sin, how to live successful in this life, and how to die unafraid and spend eternity with God. No other book ever been printed has been able to do what this book has been able to do. So I want us to think about this whole idea of the value we place on it, and the benefit that comes from it. When I think about how we value things, for example, any fly fisherman would never come in after a fishing trip and take his very valuable fly rod and with its reel and just toss it over into the room somewhere. But rather he'll wipe it down and polish it down, oil it up a little bit to be sure it's ready the next time. No woman would come home and take her beautiful watch, sometimes with the diamonds around it, just take it, unlatch it, and throw it over on the dresser. She wouldn't dare do that. But it's interesting to me also how we feel about our children. People who love their children, nurture them, discipline them, take care of them, clothe them, feed them, want them to be educated, want them to be educated in the things of God. But you know parents who don't care. They're not at home. They don't care what they wear, what they eat, what they do after school. Doesn't make any difference. And I think about people who abort their children. Any woman who aborts a baby certainly does not care about human life and certainly could not care about that baby on the inside of her, or she certainly would not do that. The way we value things is going to determine how we treat them. So when we come back to the Word of God and think about this, what this is, how do you treat the Word of God? What does it mean to you? That is, do you just bring it to church on Sunday, or do you have several, or do you have one? And you don't take time to bring it with you, for example, or to take it with you to church. You say, why do I need to carry the Bible to church? I mean, you know,

I've had that Bible for years and years and years. In fact, that thing's still like new. Let me tell you something. The last thing you want to tell somebody is that your Bible is still like new, because what you just did is you confess you just got two-thirds backslidden, if not all the way. Because if you're not reading this, you're certainly not living a godly life. What you want to do is to get a new one, get it all broken in, and dirty it up as fast as you can with your fingerprints and your tears or whatever. The last thing you want is a new Bible still looking new. Now, when a person begins to understand the benefit of the Bible, it's not going to be clean very long. You're going to dirty it up. And listen, the dirtier your Bible gets, the cleaner your heart gets. And so what I'd like to do, we've spent lots of time talking about the value of the Scripture and what it is. It's an inerrant, infallible Word of God, and outlasted all the criticism and all the people who've tried to destroy it down through these years. And here it is still marching on, converting people, changing lives, transforming people's lives. What kind of benefit is there in the reading the Bible? And I think one of the reasons that many people don't read it is because they don't realize what benefit there is in reading it. So what I'd like for us to do for a few moments is to take you through some of the benefits of reading the Scripture. Then I want to talk about how to handle this book. But first of all, let's talk about the fact that it is so valuable because of its benefits. So I want you to turn, if you will, to Psalm 119. Then I want you to put your little blue ribbon in your Bible or some marker, a pencil, or maybe a piece of paper in the 119th Psalm. And then what we want to do is we want to turn to 1 Peter chapter 1. Then we're going back to Psalm 119 for a moment. We're going to stay there for a few moments. And what I want to do is to simply take you through to talk about the value of this book. Because you see, for example, if I came in and gave you a stack of $100 bills, 50,000, listen, if I gave you 50,000, let's say I gave you $50,000 in $100 bills, and I had them in a shoebox, maybe a couple of shoeboxes, and I said, now, I'm going to put these over here, and you can do with them whatever you want to. How many of you would just shove them over, put them over in any old place? No. You'd say $50,000, yes. You go and pick up that box, and you say, $50,000? You'd place great value on what you did with that box. You know what? You spend $50,000, it'll all be gone. You know what? This will never be gone. This is the living Word of God. Now, I want to say it again. It's how you and I value something is how we treat it. And the way the value we place on it and the benefit we think we can derive from it, and $50,000 buy you several things that you'd probably like to have in life, so you're going to be very careful about it. I want to remind you of something. There's more in here than $50,000 could ever buy. And the reason people don't read it, they don't know what to have. Now, if I just gave you a couple of shoe boxes and wrapped them up and said, I just brought these old couple of shoe boxes over here, you don't have to worry about it. If you don't know what's in it, you'd probably throw them in the trash. But if you know what's in it, you wouldn't throw it in the trash. Most people don't know what's in this book. And so oftentimes they suffer, they go through hurts and difficulties and trials, and they're all upset in life and all kinds of things, and they don't realize what they have at their fingertips. So I want to take you through some verses now. Jot these down, follow through, move right along with me. Turn, if you will, first of all, to 1 Peter. Now, save Psalm 119. 1 Peter chapter 1. Remember what he says in this first chapter, 1 Peter verse 23. He says, for you have been born again, not of seed, which is perishable, but imperishable, that is, through the living and abiding Word of God. What is he saying? That, listen, one of the benefits of reading the Scripture, one of the benefits of the Bible is it is in the Word of God. You and I learned that we were sinners, separated from God, learned how to be saved, placed our trust in Jesus Christ, and became the inheritors and the receivers of eternal life. One of the great values of the Word of God is to get us into a right relationship with Him. Then if you'll turn now back to Psalm 119, and I want us to stay here for just a moment, and let's look, if you will, in verse 105. Remember, this is a long psalm with lots and lots of verses. Look, if you will, in the 105th verse of this 119th psalm. One of the benefits of the Bible, bring us to salvation. Second benefit of the Bible is it's a guide. Look what he says in Psalm 119, now 105. Thy word is a lamp to my feet, and he says, a light to my path. That is, when I want to find direction for my life, one of the simple things I can do is get in the Word of God. Now, you know what most people do? Most people call their friends. So let me tell you what I'm thinking about. What would you say? Listen, your friends may be able to give you good advice, but I can tell you this. God's Word is absolutely complete. Listen, when you're looking for direction in your life, the best place to go is to the Word of God.
Listen, he is so willing to show you. What does he say? Thy word, this book, is a lamp to my feet and a light to my path. Now listen carefully. I'm going to say this two or three times. Why would God want to withhold from you information, direction, guidance for your life when that's exactly what he wants you to do? To be guided and led in the right direction. So somebody says, well, this is a mystery book. How will I ever find out? Because God will take some simple verses out of this book and show you exactly what to do in that decision. So a second benefit is that it's like a guide. If you look in the 104th verse, the verse right before that, you'll find out something else. Listen, from thy precepts I get understanding. Therefore I hate every false way. Do I want to be a wise man? How do you find out? How do you become a wise person? You become a wise person by getting in the Word of God, listen, and think about, listen, and thinking the way wisdom thinks. How does wisdom think? Well, how does God think? He thinks only wisely. Therefore, if I want to have understanding, if I want to have wisdom, then I'm going to get in the book that gives me the greatest bit of wisdom. I'm going to get in the book that shows me exactly what I need to do, when I need to do it. A book that helps me understand the God who is my God, the Savior who is my Lord and Master and God in life. That is, if I really want wisdom, I'm going to get in the Word of God and find out what, listen, how does God think about this? When you and I think the way God thinks, we will be wise in every aspect of our life. Turn, if you will, to Psalm 119. Now, back to the 28th verse, if you will. Back to verse 28. I want you to notice something here. Verse 28. Listen to what he says. He says, my soul weeps because of grief. Strengthen me according to thy word. When you and I go through difficult times and our heart is heavy and we're grieved over maybe something in our own life or something in someone else's life or some loss, a sorrow, a heartache, a burden, what does he say? He says, my soul weeps because of grief. Strengthen me according to thy word. That is, when you and I are getting the word, well, you say, well, how does that deal with my grief? Here's what happens. When you and I are grieved in our spirit and we're hurting about something, and we open the Word of God, here's what we'll discover. We'll be reminded that God loves us, that He cares for us, that He's personally interested in us. And you know what? No matter what I'm going through and how difficult it is, if I'm reminded from God's Word that He loves me, He cares, He's walking with me through this, my grief, listen, my grief is going to turn to a sense of peace and joy because that is the power of the Word of God. Psalm 119. And let's look at the 111th verse of Psalm 119. And I want you to notice something he says here in this particular verse. He says, I have inherited thy testimonies forever, for they are the joy of my heart. He says, for example, he talks here about the Bible being testimonies and so forth and calls it different things and statutes and laws. He says, I have inherited thy testimonies forever, for they are the joy of my heart. When you get down on yourself and things are not doing too well, listen, you get in the Word of God and begin to read, and here's what happens. You can't stay in the dumps and stay in the Bible at the same time. You get in the Word of God and you begin to read of God's love for you and His care and His provision, His watch care over you and what He's willing to do in your life. When you begin to read how great God is and how He works, you know what's going to happen? Your sadness is going to turn to joy because you realize this God is living on the inside of you. And this is why when Paul talks about peace and joy, and he says, rejoice always, rejoice always, rejoice always. Why? Because we have a relationship with God. When we understand what He says and how He operates in our life, we're going to have a joy no matter what. You say, no, wait a minute. I'm going through the most difficult, trying time of my life. I understand that. How in the world can I have joy when I'm going through these very difficult times in my life? Here's what happens. When you have a relationship with Jesus Christ, no matter what you're going through, somehow there is a deep sense of abiding joy. There is a joy that's unspeakable. There's a joy that's indescribable. There is a joy that is beyond being man-made. It's not manufactured by anything that we do. It's not mind over matter. It is the gift. Listen, it is the gift of God. When you and I begin to search the Scriptures and say, Lord, what are you saying to me at this particular time in my life? What is He saying? He will say exactly what you and I need. When you and I get familiar with the Word of God and realize this is a treasure, it doesn't make any difference what's happening. There is a way to live joyous. Listen, I don't mean that you may necessarily be happy on the outside, but deep down inside there's this awesome sense of abiding assurance. This joy that the God who loves you is with you, walking you through this, no matter what it is. Well,
When I think about that, I think about what he says in the 119th Psalm also in verse 165. Look at that. 165th verse. We're getting toward the outside of it now. 165th verse. Listen to what he says. Psalm 119 now, same psalm. He says, those who love thy law have great peace, and nothing causes them to stumble. One of the benefits of reading the Word of God is peace. Remember what the Apostle Paul said in Philippians 4? He says, there is a peace that surpasses all human understanding. That's the nature of that peace. Remember what Jesus said about it? He said, my peace I give unto you, not as the world gives, give unto you. Let not your heart be troubled, neither let it be afraid. How in the world can I have peace when I'm going through difficulty and turmoil and hardship and pain? I'll tell you again, my friend, Almighty God puts places of peace in your heart. It's like this stream that runs at a deeper level than your life. You can't put your finger on it. You just know that no matter what you see and what you hear, there is this awesome sense of godly assurance that comes into your life. That's why he says it surpasses all human understanding. And this is why you and I can walk through the stormiest times of our life. When the bottom drops out, the sides cave in, the top falls in, and you think, where in the world are my friends? And all hell breaks loose in your life, and yet somehow you are sturdy. You are steady, you're established, you're immovable. There's a perseverance, there's an endurance. You don't budge, nothing works, nothing hinders. Why? Because there's a peace that passes all understanding. What does he say? Those who love thy law have great peace, and nothing will cause them to stumble. I think so many people who are going through difficulty and hardship, they go everywhere but to the right place. This is the source book. This is a fountain of benefits. No matter what I need for my life and living in my life, whatever the situation may be, I know that someplace in this blessed book, the Bible, there is going to be a source of strength and help no matter what. I want to read you a little quote that came to me over the internet this week from a very, very famous attorney who has been made very, very famous recently. Here's what he said. He said, before court appearances, my sources of strength are Bible verses committed to memory that I repeat quietly to myself. My all-time favorite, always said silently several times before standing up in a courtroom, is, I can do all things through Christ who strengthens me. That simple verse brings a sense of calm and peace and perspective. Now, I don't know about you, but I wouldn't want to be on the other side of a man who believes that much about the Bible or believes that much about God. He says, before I stand up in a courtroom, I say, I can do all things through Christ who strengthens me. Now, all of us go through situations on your job, in your home, in your school, whatever it might be, where there are those moments of great turmoil or churning that goes on. Does God expect us just to move along like the world does and wring our hands and throw little tantrums within ourselves? God, where are you? He says, there's a peace that passes all human understanding. The best source of peace I know is not among your friends. The best source of peace I know is not even among counselors, though they're important. The best source of peace I know is to open this book, get on your knees before God, and tell God, Lord, I need you. Speak to my heart. Now listen carefully. God is a Father who loves you and me unconditionally. Let me ask you a question. I trust that all of you parents love your children. If you don't, you ought to. But let's say that you do. If your son or your daughter came to you and they were in great turmoil, I mean, they were really just having a difficult time and everything was wrong. And I mean, they were weeping and crying and desperate. And they said to you, I just need you to say something to me, Dad. Just say something to me, Mom. How many of you would say, I'm not saying anything? You wouldn't dare do that. You'd say, son, what do you need? How can I help you? Now listen, here's what I want you to understand. God our Father is not about to withhold anything from you and me that is good for us. And so therefore, when we're going through difficulty and hardship and we need a sense of divine peace, godly peace, we need for God to quieten our soul and quieten our spirit and quieten our innermost being. What is he going to do? If you and I will get in the Word, is exactly what he's going to do. He's going to give us something from his Word that's going to quieten our spirit and calm us down. A peace that passes all understanding. Turn to Hebrews chapter 4. We read this verse several times, but some I want to keep bringing you back to for a reason. Hebrews chapter 4. Look, if you will, in that 12th verse, you remember what he says? He says, the Word of God is alive, it's active, sharper than any two-edged sword, piercing as far as the division of soul and spirit, of both joints and marrow, able to judge the thoughts and the intentions of the heart. Listen, sometimes we think, God, I don't know how to think.
I don't know what to think about this. I don't know how to feel about myself. I don't understand what's going on inside of me. Here's what he says. He says the Word of God is like a mirror. When you and I begin to read the Word of God, searching to know what God, what's going on inside of us, the Word of God is like a mirror. It mirrors our sins. It mirrors our good deeds as well. It mirrors our confusion, the purpose for our, a reason for our confusion. The Word of God is like, he says, it's like a mirror. It divides all the way down soul and spirit. And he says, we begin to understand the true intentions and the true thoughts of our heart. Turn back to Psalm 119, verse 9 through 11. Look at this. Again here, one of the benefits of reading God's Word. Here's what he says it'll do. He says it will protect us when we're tempted. Look at this. Verse 9 through 11 of Psalm 119. How can a young man keep his way pure? By keeping it according to the Word. What does the Word of God say? With all my heart I have sought thee. Do not let me wander from thy commandments, thy statutes, thy laws, thy principles, thy word. Thy word have I treasured in my heart, that I may not sin against God. You see, when you fill your mind continually with the Word of God, what does he do? He builds up resistance to sin. He builds up an innocence of strength. When you and I are pondering the Word of God and meditating on the Word of God, what does he do? He sharpens our antennas. We're able to see things coming down the track before they ever get to us. He says, thy word have I hid in my heart, that I may not sin against God. And what happens is it also sharpens our conscience so that things that did not used to bother us will now bother us because they need to bother us to keep us pure and holy in his sight. Look, if you will, in Psalm 19, not 119, but just 19. Listen to what he says. Not only, for example, to keep us from sinning, but when we do fall and falter away from God, here's what he says will happen. It'll bring us back to God. Look at this. Psalm 19, verse 7. The law of the Lord is perfect, complete. It's adequate, restoring the soul. The testimony of the Lord is sure, making wise the simple. What is he saying to us? Simply this. That is, you and I begin to read the Word of God, what happens? A person gets under conviction and their soul is restored. That is, God brings us back to himself through his precious Word. The awesome benefits of God's Word. Look, if you will, in Psalm 119 now again. And look, if you will, in verse 49. Psalm 119, look, if you will, in verse 49. Listen to what he says here. He says, remember the word to thy servant. God, remind me of what you said. He says, in which thou hast made me hope. He says, one of the benefits of reading the Word of God is hope. And when a person is hopeless, when you feel hopeless about something, you look at them in the future and everything looks hopeless. The best thing you can do, listen, is don't ponder the future. Don't ponder what may happen. Don't ponder what may not happen. Get in the Word of God to see what God says about what's going on in your life. You say, well, you know what? I don't know where to read. Come into that later. But listen, what I want you to notice is this. How we handle the Word of God will be determined by the value we place on the benefit that comes out of it. I've listed a group of things, a whole bunch of things already, the way that you and I can benefit from the Word of God. And when you feel hopeless, that is a horrible feeling. It is a very defeating feeling to feel hopeless that nothing's going to change, things are going to always be the same. You get in the Word of God, what does it do? He reminds us that he's God. He reminds us that he's in charge. He reminds us that he's sovereign. He reminds us that you and I are not victims of anything and victims of anybody, that our God who lives on the inside of us is more than adequate to see us through, guide us, develop us, establish us, keep us, protect us, supply our needs, no matter what. And you know what happens, friend? I'll tell you, there's nothing that will up your hope level like getting in the Word of God. Well, let me give you just one more. Look, if you will, in 1 Peter chapter 2. 1 Peter chapter 2, look at it, if you will, and the verse, second verse. Because, and I want to say this now, and I'll say it again, there is absolutely no way, it's absolutely impossible to grow in your Christian life unless you are continually being fed on the Word of God. Now listen to what he says in this passage. 1 Peter chapter 2, verse 1. Therefore, putting aside all malice and guile and hypocrisy and envy and all slander, like newborn babes, long for, desire the pure milk of the Word, that by it you may grow in respect to salvation. Now, when he says grow in respect to salvation, he doesn't mean read the Word of God and finally you'll just grow into being saved. Salvation is an act. Salvation is a decision we make. What he's saying here is, having been saved by the grace of God, you will grow in your salvation experience once you've been saved. Now, look what he says. Like newborn babes, long for the pure milk of the Word, that you may grow in it. Now, listen.
How long is your body going to last? Till it dies. Short period of time. It could last moments, minutes, days, weeks, months, years, and it could last decades. You could live to be 100, 120. But eventually it's going to die. And you know what? All